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1: The only option for the calculator, if we go in here, is to choose the type of Braille that you use in the calculator, and it can either be Nemeth or UEB Math.
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1: The only option available here is to let you choose the source that the captions are coming from. That can be the microphone, or it could be your iPhone audio. And remember, you can press .7 for the context menu and change that anytime you like. Let's talk briefly about how you can use Braille Access Mode if you have a Braille display with a QWERTY keyboard, such as the Mantis Q40 and Orbit also have a Q20 and Q40 display. They have QWERTY keyboards as well. Apple's introduced a Braille keyboard input mode for QWERTY keyboards, and you can use FDS for dots 1, 2, 3 and JKL for dots 4, 5, 6. A becomes dot 7 and semicolon becomes dot 8. How you get to it seems to vary a little bit. For many people, VO with Y seems to have become the keyboard command to use to invoke this mode. But it doesn't seem to be consistent. I have seen some installations where VOY has not been assigned the Braille input function. So you can try VO with Y, and if you don't have it, well, you can set it up. You set it up by going to Settings, Accessibility, VoiceOver, Commands, Keyboard Shortcuts. I'm on that screen now, and I'm going to perform a VO with F for Find.
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1: And I'm going to type Braille. And press Enter.
0: Toggle Braille Access. B.
1: There is a function that will get you straight into Braille Access. So if you have a QWERTY keyboard on your Braille display, and you know you're not going to use Braille outside of Braille Access, you may want to do this instead. And I've got VO with B assigned to Braille Access. It did have a function before I changed it, and I don't recall what that function is, but I know I didn't use it very often, and I'm using Braille Access a lot. So now, on my Mantis, I can press VO with B, and we'll get into Braille Access. However, if you want Braille keyboard in other parts of the system, you can press VO with G now that we've searched for Braille once, and VO with G will repeat the find.
0: Toggle Braille keyboard input. Y.
1: That confirms that toggle Braille keyboard input is set to VO with Y. And now once we press VO with Y, we'll be able to Braille anywhere when VoiceOver is running, even outside of Braille Access mode. This Braille Access is very thorough and well thought through, and the final thing I will mention about this feature is that if you want to bypass the menu entirely, for example, if you, like me, use live captions regularly and you use the BRF feature regularly, they are the two that I use the most, you can assign commands to get specifically there without having to go to the menu. To do this, you will go to Settings, Accessibility, VoiceOver, Braille, then choose your Braille display, locate it and choose More Options, and you'll find the commands for your Braille display. The first set of commands for your Braille display is called Braille, and when you choose that, you can assign commands to the following Braille Access functions. Open Braille Access to Braille Notes, open Braille Access to BRF files, open Braille Access to Calculator, open Braille Access to Choose Item, open Braille Access to Launch App, open Braille Access to Live Captions, open Braille Access to Time. So you can actually assign a function that will display the time on your Braille display. Braille Access is a very comprehensive first start at note-taking functionality, and I hope that this is just the start and that we'll see expansion of this functionality over time. There are quite a few Braille-related features in iOS 26 that are new, but I will just focus on one more, and this is called Item Overview. This allows you to get a quick glance, if you will, of a very busy screen, and it can be handy. One useful example of this is Mona for iOS. This is the Mastodon client, and of course you can follow Access On at nfb.social for technology-related things from the National Federation of the Blind. You can also follow President at nfb.social for President Riccobono's posts. And the main National Federation of the Blind's account is at nationsblind at nfb.social. On the bottom of the Mona client, there is a long tab strip, at least it's long for me because I have so many features set up, and there's no way that it would fit on a Braille display, even an 80-cell Braille display. So I've got focus on that tab control now, and I can go into the item overview mode by pressing dots 6, 7, and 8 together. And now I'm seeing a whole bunch of items on the braille display with the first three characters of each item represented. It's a really great way to see all the options there. And when I find the one I want, I can press a cursor routing key and it puts focus on that particular item. Now let's have a look at another big accessibility win in iOS 46 for VoiceOver users. One of the features that many of us use a lot is the three-finger quadruple tap, which copies the last thing that VoiceOver said to the clipboard. That's handy, but sometimes many of us have found ourselves in a position where we might be trying to put a document together, standard text selection isn't available, or maybe this gesture's just easier to do. But you have to rinse and repeat, right? You have to perform a three-finger quadruple tap, go to the place you want to paste that output, paste it in, go back, do another three-finger quadruple tap, and on it goes. But not anymore with iOS 46, because there is this little rota option that's now come up that remembers the last 10 things that you copied to the clipboard using this method. It doesn't work with any other text selection and copying to the clipboard method. This is specifically about speech history, if you will. The last 10 things that VoiceOver said that you copied to the clipboard. To show you how this might be useful, I'm on the App Store app and I'm in my list of updates. For accessibility reasons, I do not have automatic updates enabled, because if somebody warns me about an update that I use regularly that I haven't updated yet, I want to reserve the right not to update a specific app. And that is something I highly recommend, because if an app gets updated and they say, well, we've rewritten this app and it's absolutely marvelous, but it's absolutely inaccessible, that can be a huge pain. So I have about 42 updates since I last looked, and I'm going through those now. And let's say I want to compile a list of apps that have been updated recently to send to somebody. So what I'd like to do is copy the names and details to the clipboard and then paste them into drafts. I'll flick right.
0: ABC News.
1: That one's interesting. So I will perform a three-finger quadruple tap.
0: 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Today, version 9.
1: There we go. It's copied that to the clipboard with some other stuff.
0: Update, button, bug fixes and small ABC iView, TV and movies.
1: That's an Australian app. I will copy that to the clipboard as well.
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1: And keep flicking, right?
0: Update, we've made some improvements, Air Canada Plus Aeroplane.
1: Yeah, got a lot of apps. This is Air Canada, we'll do that one.
0: Air Canada Plus.
1: We've got three, we'll do a couple more.
0: Bullet, upgraded Apple Wallet, Amazon Kindle. Today. Version 7, Amazon.
1: Copy that one and one more.
0: Update, several bug fixes and improvements. Calm, today.
1: Ah, the Calm app.
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1: I'm going to go to my home screen.
0: App Store.
1: Open Drafts.
0: Doc, Drafts. Drafts, text field, is editing, insertion point at start.
1: And this wonderful app puts me straight in an edit field where I could start to type. I'm going to use the rota to get to where I need to be. I'm going counterclockwise.
0: Misspelled words. Edit. Copied speech. Calm. Today. Version 6.80 bullet 144.5 MB.
1: The copied speech rota works with the most recent item first, which is often what you want. And then if you flick down, you will go in reverse chronological order. So I will flick down.
0: Amazon Kindle.
1: And again.
0: Air Canada Plus Aeroplane.
1: And again.
0: ABC iView. ABC News, clear all copied speech, calm.
1: And now we're back up to the top. So I will perform a double tap on calm.
0: Calm, today.
1: And now it's pasted it in. I'll go down.
0: Amazon Kindle,
1: and
0: today.
1: Perform a double tap on that.
0: Amazon Kindle.
1: Now let's review our draft.
0: 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Version 7.42.1 bullet 160.6 MB, insertion point at end.
1: And I could keep going, and that gives me a list of recently updated apps that I might want to share with someone, all by using this feature, and we can store 10 items at a time. It is a very welcome productivity tool, specifically for VoiceOver users from Apple. In other VoiceOver features, sometimes it's the little things, you know, and the rota has actually become a big thing over the years. You can do a lot with the rota. And some of us like to go through the rotor and decide, do we want this feature on or not? And sometimes we might turn a feature off and miss it. What you can do now is go into the rotor settings and search for the option that you're looking for. This is just a little productivity enhancer that makes a big difference because there were so many choices to flick through. Now you can search by keyword and find the rotor choice that you're looking for. The Magic Tap has also received some love. The Magic Tap is that two-finger double tap that does a lot of things. That's why it's called the Magic Tap. It can answer and end calls. It can stop and start the playback of media, and sometimes it can get itself a little bit confused about what magic it should perform at any given time. You can now go into Commands and choose Magic Tap and prevent it from starting and stopping media if you want to do that. I personally like it starting and stopping media, and I haven't personally had any issue with it doing the wrong thing for quite a long time, but obviously this is a factor for some people. It would be good if they just kept working on the magic, doing what we want the magic to do, rather than providing an option like this, but it is there if you want to invoke it. As you can hear, I'm a voiceover sounds minimalist. When I flick around the screen, I don't need voiceover to go clunk before it says what it needs to say, so I turn a lot of those sounds off. But if you haven't turned them off, either because you just haven't gotten around to it or you like all those sounds, then you will hear a new one, and this is a sound when you are changing to a different container. Navigating by containers is a way to quickly get to different parts of the app. You may find this in your voiceover rotor, and when you get used to where the containers are in an app, it can help you to get to where you need to be more efficiently, which is precisely why VoiceOver has introduced this new sound, because you will get to understand where the different containers are, and that will help you with navigation accordingly. Apple has added a feature I'm sure many people will appreciate when they're troubleshooting. If you are in the VoiceOver settings, you can perform a four-finger single tap on the bottom half of the screen, and the very last option is Reset VoiceOver Settings. When you perform this function, you'll be asked to confirm, and it will reset VoiceOver back to its defaults without changing any other settings. Some of us have had to reset our iPhone settings just to get VoiceOver back to a default state to try and troubleshoot something, so this is certainly a welcome feature. The one thing that I wish that VoiceOver had added at the same time is the ability to back up your settings and then restore them from that backup. Because there are times when you reset VoiceOver settings and you find that actually that hasn't cured the problem you were trying to fix. So if you could have your existing VoiceOver settings saved somewhere as a backup, just in case you do the big reset and you find right away that that big reset has not fixed the problem that you were trying to solve, you can restore and recover what you've just deleted. But that's not there yet. Another great feature in a similar vein is the ability for you to back out of VoiceOver settings and then go to the bottom of the main accessibility settings screen, and you'll find a button there to share accessibility settings. This is a very useful feature. Some of us who are pretty techie inclined find, especially when this Thanksgiving season is approaching, that we are the tech support people for our family, and we find that our family want us to help fix some problem that's been lingering with their iPhone, and we get handed their iPhone, and then we have to get VoiceOver set up just the way we like it so that we can get on with the thing that we've been asked to do. Now you can share your accessibility settings to another device so that all your preferences relating to VoiceOver will carry across temporarily, and you can do the work that you need to do to get your loved one's device in good shape. Marvelous. There are several other important VoiceOver enhancements, and as our time is limited, what I suggest you do is go to Settings, Accessibility, VoiceOver, and there is a What's New in VoiceOver function there that gives you information about some of those other features that we haven't covered. But I do want to talk about some general features in the time that remains to us. The first thing I'd point out is that Apple has redesigned iOS 26 visually, and they have this new look called Liquid Glass, and Kennedy will talk about that from a low vision perspective a little bit later. One of the biggest changes that you may note as a VoiceOver user is that whereas the search features often appeared at the top of apps before, they have been moved to the bottom. So if you go into an app that was familiar and you think, where on earth did the search thing go? It's probably at the bottom of the screen now instead of the top. So the easiest way to find search when you're on a search screen and you know there should be a field there is to perform a four-finger single tap on the bottom half of the screen, and that will take you to the search field. For some time, Apple has focused on privacy as a real strength of its ecosystem, and it has had what they've called privacy nutrition labels so that you can learn what an app is collecting about you and how it uses that data. In iOS 26, we're pleased to see that Apple has now added accessibility nutrition labels as an option. And at this stage, they are optional. So Apple is not requiring developers to complete the accessibility nutrition labels in order for an app to appear in the store. We'd like to hope that at some point, accessibility nutrition labels become a requirement in order for apps to make their way into the App Store. Because for now, while this is a great feature, it's probably those who are already aware of accessibility who are going to complete these. I mean, it's unlikely that somebody who doesn't care about voiceover support or doesn't know about voiceover support is going to complete this and say, sorry, this app's not accessible. But the fact that nutrition labels are there at all is likely to serve as an awareness raiser for app developers that accessibility is something they should be considering. So that is a good thing. I've already mentioned Mona for Mastodon, which is a fully accessible client, and the developer has been consistently responsive to blind people since the development of Mona and even before that when he developed Spring for Twitter. So I have the Mona for Mastodon screen up in the App Store right now. And if you navigate by heading, you'll eventually get here.
0: Accessibility button.
1: And heading. I'm just going to perform a continuous read at this point with a two-finger flick down.
0: Accessibility button. Heading. The developer indicated that this app supports the following accessibility features. Learn more. Supported features. VoiceOver. Larger text. Dark interface. Sufficient contrast. Reduced motion button.
1: Now you hear that that is a button. Let's double tap that button and we can do a deep dive.
0: The develop back button.
1: And we'll perform another continuous read.
0: Back button. Accessibility. Heading. The developer. Junayu Kwong. Indicated that this app supports the following accessibility features to help make common tasks in the app faster and easier to complete. 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Dark interface. Apply a dark color scheme to the screens, menus, and controls to reduce eye strain. Sufficient contrast. Increase or adjust the contrast between text or iconography and background. Reduced motion. Modify or reduce certain types of animation that may cause motion sickness or discomfort.
1: So that's nutrition labels. And of course, it's important to point out that these are self-declarations. So this is the developer saying, I think that these apps are accessible with these Apple accessibility features. If you find that there is an app that says it supports VoiceOver well, and in your experience as a user, it actually does not, then you would want to review accordingly in the App Store and say, well, the nutrition label says one thing, but my experience says another. And that's a responsibility that we have as consumers. You may find that things are a little different in the phone app because they have combined what were several tabs into a unified view. If you want to get it back to the way that it was, you can certainly do that. You can go into the new unified view where you'll see voicemail and calls and various other things and double tap on the view option to get back the classic view. Regardless of the view that you choose to use, there's now one really handy feature. Sometimes you look at missed call notifications and you think, I've got to get back to that person. And then life gets in the way and you forget. So if I look at my missed call notifications at the moment,
0: Bonnie Mosen, incoming mobile. Yesterday.
1: Oh boy, there's Bonnie. She's called me. And if I don't call her back, I'm going to be in serious trouble. So I'm going to flick down at this point, and that'll invoke the actions rotor.
0: More info. Trash. Remind me in 1 hour. Remind me tonight. Remind me tomorrow. Remind me later.
1: I'm not quite sure what the remind me later does, but if I choose remind me in an hour, maybe I've got a meeting that I'm going into, so I can't call

and you'll be able to talk right away to the person who has answered the phone. When I look at feedback around the place, it seems like everybody is praising the call screening features in iOS 26. It automatically handles unknown callers by requiring them to state their name and purpose before your phone rings. Users see a transcript and decide whether to answer, and of course that can eliminate those pesky robocall interruptions. Another feature that people love is the live translation integration, which transforms multilingual communication. It provides real-time translation across messages, FaceTime, and phone calls using on-device processing, so there is no lag here. My wife Bonnie and I have made use of this recently. Our cleaner speaks Spanish primarily. She does speak a little English, but she prefers Spanish. And we were having a text exchange with her recently, and I said to Bonnie, you know what we can do? We can switch on this live translation feature. We can type in English, and she can type back in Spanish. And when we type in English, she sees what we type as Spanish. And it was wonderful. It just improved the communication significantly. To do that, just go into the options for the conversation. You'll find it at the top of every conversation. Usually there's a button with the person's name. You can enable live translation and tell it what you are going to type in and what you want that translated to for the person you're texting with. You can also specify that this is the language they will type in and you want to receive that translated into English. If for some reason there is one message in a conversation you want to translate, you can triple tap on that specific message in the conversation. You'll get a little menu that pops up, which also includes text selection, and you can choose to translate that specific message. In messages, you can now filter unknown senders into a separate folder until you accept them. The benefit is that obviously if you get a lot of spam, this can make your push notifications quieter and your message application less cluttered. The downside is that there may be somebody legitimate who's not in your contacts trying to contact you, and you don't know that until you get around to checking that folder. So whether you turn that on in messages settings is up to you. One Apple Intelligence feature that Apple introduced in iOS 18 was called Visual Intelligence, and this allowed you to take a picture of something and ask all sorts of questions about it. Blind people have alternatives designed specifically for us, and I suspect that's what most of us have been using the most, things like Be My Eyes and Seeing AI and Access AI and various other options. One interesting feature, though, with Visual Intelligence this year is that it has been extended to screenshots. So you can press the side button and the volume up button together, which will take a screenshot, and then there will be buttons there that allow you to send that screenshot to Visual Intelligence and ask questions. And it is quite context aware. It'll describe pictures. It might offer to create calendar invitations with the material that it sees. It is an interesting option, but you may still find that using the blindness-specific tools is a better option for descriptions, in which case there's a share button there as well, and you can share that screenshot to an app that you might typically use for such functions and get a description of what is on your screen. So that is very useful. I'm generally seeing a little bit more contextual awareness. I was having a text exchange with someone recently who said, here's my address, because we were going to pick them up in a rideshare vehicle. And after they put their address in, there was a button there that said, add this address to the person's contact, and it knew who I was texting with. All I had to do was double tap, and it added the address to the correct contact, which is a huge time saver. If you're in a group chat, then iMessage now supports polls as well. So it could be something like, where do you want to end up at dinner tonight? And there are a whole bunch of people who can vote on that. When I saw this come out in iOS 26, I thought, I can immediately think of where this would have been useful in my own life recently. I was very honored to have been asked by the Performing Arts Division to be one of the judges in the Showcase of Talent at National Convention. And boy, there was a lot of talent. It was very difficult to judge that one because so much of it was so good. And we had three judges. All of us had iPhones. So we could have set up a poll there and voted. That would have been very interesting. So anyway, there are lots of use cases for that one. And speaking of music, let's have a brief look at a feature in Apple Music called Auto Mix. I'm enjoying this feature, and this tries to crossfade tracks DJ style. It's not a blunt instrument. It's not one of those tools that says start the next song

0: 2 seconds before the previous one ends. It's making conscious choices about how to blend two songs together. As far as I can tell, this works in playlists and on radio station type things, but it doesn't work in albums, which is probably what you want. If you've elected to play a complete album from beginning to end, you probably want to hear the album as is. But in a playlist, you just want the music to keep on playing. So that's a nice little feature in Apple Music. Earlier, we talked about personal voice in the context of live captions, which is in Braille access mode. Personal voice is now a lot easier to set up. If you're not familiar with this feature, it is a feature that was primarily designed for people who may be losing their ability to speak. For example, if Stephen Hawking had had this feature available to him at the time when he was diagnosed with motor neuron disease, but he still had the ability to speak, we would remember him very differently because we would have heard all of the things that he had to say, all of the wisdom that he had to impart in his own voice. It's also useful for people who perhaps can speak at certain times of the day better than other times of the day because of some sort of medical condition. If they're in an optimal state where they can record these voice prompts, then they can use their voice at any time. In previous versions of iOS, you had to record a lot of phrases. I think it was about 100 or more phrases to get this to work. And then you had to wait a long time. The trick was probably to leave the phone plugged in and charging overnight while things crunched away and your phone may have gotten a little bit hot. And eventually you had the personal voice. And of course, blind people said, well, can we have this too? Can we have it working with voiceover? It's much easier to set up now because you only have to record 10 phrases as opposed to that very large number before, and it's a pretty accessible process to set up. I suppose the jury's still out as to whether making it a simpler process has necessarily kept the voice as accurate sounding as it was before. I've got one voice that was generated with the old method and one that was generated with the new. So let's compare them, and you can decide which one sounds better, which one sounds more like me. We'll start with the one from the last version of iOS.
1: Welcome to the movement, heading level 1. We advance the lives of our members and all blind people in the United States. The National Federation of the Blind knows that blindness is not the characteristic that defines you or your future. Every day we raise the expectations of blind people, because low expectations create obstacles between blind people and our dreams. Our collective power, determination, and diversity achieve the aspirations of all blind people.
0: Now, that sounds relatively like me, in my view. It's got a slightly broader accent than I have. It sounds a little Australian, but you can tell it's me, I think. I can tell it's me. Let's try the second one. And this one was generated in iOS 26 by just giving it 10 phrases.
1: Welcome to the movement. Heading level 1. We advance the lives of our members and all blind people in the United States. The National Federation of the Blind knows that blindness is not the characteristic that defines you or your future. Every day we raise the expectations of blind people because low expectations create obstacles between blind people and our dreams. Our collective power, determination, and diversity achieve the aspirations of all blind people.
0: In my view, that sounds far less like me than the previous one does, but obviously it took a very short time to create, so sometimes progress is not always a good thing, but that is the new personal voice feature, and I suspect it probably works better with American accents, so we'll have to see. And if you have any feedback about that, I'd be most interested in whether you've tried the new personal voice and whether you find that it's giving you as accurate a depiction of your own voice. Many people use Apple Maps, of course, and it can now remember all your visited places like restaurants or shops. This is an optional feature. If you enable this, it will list them for you. And Apple assures us that this is all protected with end-to-end encryption and it's on your device, so Apple can't see it. Maps also uses on-device AI to learn your routine, and it'll suggest preferred routes home or to work, and plus it'll alert you of delays or alternative paths. Apple has shown quite a lot of love to Apple Wallet this year. You can now choose to pay with installments or apply rewards when you're using Apple Pay in stores, and boarding passes have a refreshed look with integrated live activities. In practice, what that means is that the new wallet passes show live flight updates and they give quick access to related tools. For example, if you double tap a boarding pass, it might bring up an airport map or a Find My option to track your luggage and baggage claim details. So it's trying to do a lot of the things that apps like TripIt have done for some time. And the final thing I'd like to show you in this iOS 26 overview is how much easier it is now, thankfully, to get ringtones onto the iPhone. I've been doing ringtones of my own since 2003, when I got a Nokia 6600 smartphone and realized that I could do this with Nokia PC Suite. I really enjoy having ringtones that I've created myself that sound when people who call me regularly call me, because it adds a bit of personality to your phone and it's fun. But Apple has gradually been moving functionality away from iTunes, and some time ago, they made a change which meant that you couldn't use iTunes anymore for ringtone transferal. There were other ways, but for many people, it wasn't as easy. Now it is very simple to make your own ringtones and really make your phone your own, and we'll demonstrate how to do that. I thought it would be fun if I could have a ringtone sound when I get a call from the National Federation of the Blind's main number, which, as you probably know, is 410-659-9314. And I get quite a few calls from that number on my phone. So what better ringtone to have than a little snippet of that great song by James Brown and the Cane Tips, Live the Life You Want? Now, you don't need a large snippet because ringtones loop. So I just wanted a wee riff from the song that would loop around and around when somebody from the NFB's number called me. So I put Live the Life You Want into Reaper. I trimmed it so that I just have that little riff, and then I saved it as an MP3 file. You can also save it as an M4A file if you want, and it should be under 30 seconds long. Anywhere that the system recognizes that it's playing an audio file, you should be able to find this option in the share sheet. But what I like to do, since I enjoy creating things in Reaper on my computer, is I create the file and I put it into a Dropbox folder that I've had for a very long time, where I store all my ringtones. Then I use the Files app on my iPhone to go into Dropbox, find the file, and share it from there. So as it just so happens, I'm in my ringtones folder now, and I'll find this file.
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0: There is a More button. There are a couple of More buttons in here, but it's the bottom one that interests me. I'll double tap.
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0: I'm flicking right now.
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0: That is the new option that we want. Use as ringtone. I'll double tap it.
2: Sounds and haptics. Back button.
0: There is one thing you will want to be aware of, and that is that it has made this ringtone that you just uploaded to your phone the default ringtone. You may not want that. I mean, you may, but you may want the ringtone to be for a specific contact or group of contacts. In my case, I want to keep my default ringtone, so I'll change it back, but the ringtone is now there, and I can go into my contacts and select this ringtone, which is simply called NFB, because I called the file nfb.mp3, and it will now sound. So what does it sound like? It sounds like this. Not a bad ringtone, is it? And those are some of the things that are new in iOS 26. And before we wrap, let's hear from Kennedy with a few low vision considerations.
3: iOS 26 brings a shiny new liquid glass look to its UI. App icons and widgets, control center tiles and system controls, toolbars, tab bars, and lock screen elements all have this liquid glass look to them. It's pretty, but low vision users rightly worry about contrast issues due to the blurry window effect liquid glass is based on. I'll show you three quick fixes for the contrast and some new features that Jonathan didn't mention. For any users who are worried about the low contrast that liquid glass inherently comes with, these are some settings that you can change in order to increase the contrast. So if you go to your settings, then accessibility, and display and text size, there are some options. You should toggle reduce transparency. This improves contrast by reducing transparency and blurs on some backgrounds to increase legibility. And then increase contrast is another option that should be toggled on. So now increase color contrast between app and foreground background colors is much better. So now that these two features are turned on, You might notice that the backgrounds get solid and the borders pop, and text and icons are much easier to see. So if you're a low vision user on iOS 26, I definitely recommend turning on reduced transparency and increased contrast. Another cool thing that Apple added in iOS 26 is Accessibility Reader. So this gives users a clean, high legibility text extracted from whatever text-heavy source, like an article or text-based web page, into, it's kind of like a book reader format. So it looks like other book reading softwares or OCR software that extracts text. So how you get this is if you go to Accessibility in Settings again, and then go to Read and Speak. The very first option in here is Accessibility Reader, and you want to turn this on. So once Accessibility Reader is toggled on, you want to go to a heavy text-based thing, like an article, for example, or a website that has a lot of text on it. I have an LA Times article open right now. So in order to get the Accessibility Reader to show up, you triple tap on the side button, which is usually how you get a voiceover. Now I have an accessibility shortcuts menu up. I'm going to hit Accessibility Reader. And now it brings me to a separate window. And it's actually, I don't know if it's a separate app, but it looks like a separate app that you can switch between. So if I were to do without voiceover on a single swipe up from the bottom, I could switch between Safari and this Accessibility Reader. Now, this is really cool because it just gives you the extracted text on a neutral background, and you can customize anything you want about the text and the background right in the Accessibility Reader. So this gives anybody the option to get a really clean and high legibility text from any piece of text on your phone, which is very cool. Some of the customizable options, you can have dark mode, balanced, which balances all the text, loose, which increases the space between the text, book, which kind of makes it look like a Kindle book reader, bold, makes the text bold, and then light makes the text and the background light. There's also text to speech. So a play button pops up at the bottom of this accessibility reader. You can play it and the text is read out. Something else that I wanted to mention is per app text size, for example. So in your accessibility settings, you can do per app settings. So if you have a specific app that you only want these, you know, text settings to be on, then you can add, you go to per app settings in accessibility settings. It's all the way at the bottom. It's in the general section of accessibility settings. You go to per app settings. And then you can add app. And then you can change anything you want, you know, about the display and text size, reduce transparency, increase contrast, etc. So if you have specific apps that you only want these accessibility features on, then you can do that. Something else that I wanted to mention is wallpapers and the customization you can have on wallpapers. So, you know, for low vision users, I recommend having a neutral color background, you know, a darker or lighter color background. And then you can also change the way everything looks on your home screen. So without voiceover on, if I just press and hold on the screen, all your different lock screens will pop up. You can switch between them. At the bottom of the screen, though, there is a customize option. Once you click customize, rectangles are drawn around each element on the screen. I'm interested in the clock. The time is right now, it's at the top of the screen. If I press and hold that, you can change the font of the text of the numbers. You can change the color. You can change the size. And you can change between glass and solid. So glass is kind of is this transparent look. Might not be the best for everybody. Solid is exactly what it sounds like. It's solid color. So these are some of the low vision features. Definitely check out that accessibility reader. I think it's really cool. And again, if you want to increase the contrast and reduce transparency, that's an easy way to get rid of any contrast issues that might come with iOS 26.
0: Thanks very much, Kennedy. We'd certainly be interested in any feedback that you have about iOS 26. How is it working out for you? I should mention that there were some people who were experiencing a critical bug, which was that iOS 26 was causing loss of speech after the installation. That has been addressed with iOS 26.0.1, which is now available. So if you heard about this bug and you were understandably reluctant to upgrade until that bug was addressed, it has been addressed apparently in the latest version of iOS. You can be in touch. Access on at nfb.org. 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
5: All in a Day's Work, by Peggy Elliott. Peggy Elliott is a graduate of Yale Law School, a practicing attorney, an elected member of the city council in her community, and second vice president of the National Federation of the Blind. An obvious question comes to mind in reading her story, All in a Day's Work. And it is, what on earth does any of this have to do with blindness? The answer, after a little thought, is equally obvious. Everything and nothing. When a blind person carrying out a responsible role in her community can be sued and threatened just like any other politician, perhaps there is nothing that need be said about blindness. And that, of course, says everything. Here is what she has to say. I serve on the city council in the city of Grinnell, a town of 9,000 in the quietly beautiful farmland of central Iowa. In my first term, I was sued. In my second term, my life was threatened. I am now serving in my third term. Oh, and I also happen to be blind. I could go on and on about the virtues of our community, but I won't. I'll just mention a few things we are doing at the moment. I serve on the Finance Committee, and we are currently trying to make the budget balance under the pressure of needs and expectations rising faster than revenues. Our community has over 30% of its land devoted to non-taxable nonprofits, which add tremendous strength but no tax revenues to the community. We are trying to balance not only the budget, but also the need to invest in the future of jobs and residents by spending today's money to increase the income stream, while today's needs for services demand our attention as well. We need more space for the library, more equipment for streets and snow removal, and the airport needs a longer runway to accommodate the business jets our growing industrial base is attracting. And we can't do it all. No matter what choices we make, some of our constituents won't like it. Speaking of not liking it, a handful of disgruntled citizens sued me and my fellow council members when we voted several years ago to sell bonds to do a facelift of our downtown, with new streetlights and sidewalk repairs throughout the central business district. Some of our citizens preferred the old, grungy sidewalks and lights, so aged we couldn't even buy parts to the slight increase in taxes that the improvements meant. The suit garnered an unsaleable rating for the bonds until it was resolved, and the momentum for change died. I said to my furious supporters at the time, "We'll be here longer than they will. We now have the new streetlights and the smooth sidewalks, and I'm still there." What about the threat to my life? It came from annexation. I served for quite a while as chair of the planning committee. First, a lot of contiguous businesses, and then a different area of residences. Annexation always raises tempers because taxes are higher inside the city limits for those who have thus far been benefiting from city services but not helping to pay for them. The business owners were vocally unhappy, and I lost some supporters for a while. The residential area included a person whose anger reportedly turned to threats. At a meeting I missed, he slapped the person chairing and controlled the meeting by shouting and stomping up and down. We all took the reported threats very seriously, since a mayor and two council members had been killed or wounded a year or so earlier in another small Iowa town by a citizen enraged by a dispute over sewer service. I announced that I would not stand for threats or belligerent behavior. When I opened the meeting I chaired, I described the ground rules of civility and explained that the police chief was there in uniform to enforce them when I asked him to. The chief had told me in my conference with him before the meeting that he had been ready to eject the unruly citizen the last time, but that no one had directed him to do so. I told him I would not hesitate to give such an instruction and would make that clear at the outset of the meeting. I just wanted to be sure he would do as I asked when I asked. He was happy to make the commitment and stood ready during the meeting. The meeting I chaired was orderly, and the annexation proceeded to its successful conclusion. I recently moved from chairing the Planning Committee to heading the Public Works and Grounds Committee, which oversees the largest part of the city budget, an area in which I have served for my entire time on the council. We do all the building and repair of roads, city services like water and sewer, snow removal, and parks. Before assuming my post, I heard that there was some talk that I shouldn't be appointed because there are just some things you need a man for. Ha! When I heard that, I decided that my fellow council members had never had the detailed, precise reports I was about to start giving. Custom before I assumed the chair was for the chair to bring up a topic and then call on city staff to provide details. Not me. My husband says he has never before met someone who can talk happily and at such length about sewers. He has now. In addition to overseeing all the basic services, we are responsible for expansion, and we are working toward a new $1 million well. It will assure enough fresh, clean water far into the 21st century for our citizens, and also, along with a projected $1 million storage facility that is next, probably bring our firefighting rating up to the next level, meaning a reduction in fire insurance costs for every resident. And we're now embarking on a collaborative effort with a fine liberal arts college here to do a fundamental review of the downtown area and its interaction with the college to find ways of further cooperation so that each, town and gown, can serve the other better. My colleagues on the council have just appointed me as the council representative to this exciting new venture. As I said before, I could go on and on about our community, but I've given you a flavor of my work on the council. You may be asking by now, what does this have to do with being blind? To me, everything. I joined the National Federation of the Blind almost 30 years ago, while still in high school, and before I had earned my law degree and set up my private practice in Grinnell. During my entire adult life, I have been an active member of the Federation. The Federation has taught me many things, but two are relevant here. One is that service is good for the individual. We all learn and grow when we accept roles of service. The council has certainly been a fascinating and satisfying learning experience for me. The other is that I, as a blind person, can serve and serve well. Any deliberative body works best when its members work out areas of agreement and consensus. I'm one of the six members of the council, and the others need my vote for their projects, just as I seek their agreement for things I'm trying to achieve. And when we get into it, I get the back end of others' tongues, whether a citizen's or a fellow council member's, just as readily as do the other five. My husband says that as a blind person, you know you have arrived when people can be mad at you for your ideas and positions and don't try just to be nice to you all the time or shield you from the harsh or the difficult. I think I can say without fear of contradiction that I have achieved that position. I've learned all sorts of things during my years of service in the National Federation of the Blind. From chairing meetings to forging consensus to sticking to my own beliefs even when I'm in a minority, service in the Federation has taught me much. But the most important thing of all is that the Federation has taught me to get up out of my chair, go to the door, and find something useful to do, because as a person I have something to contribute. The Federation has taught me how to accept and be comfortable with my blindness, and then to get out there and teach others around me, so that both they and I can get on with our lives. Before I found the Federation, I doubted that I had anything to give to others, and the people I met who were sighted didn't know any better. Now, with the Federation's training, I know how to give and to teach. And I know I can be sued and threatened just like my sighted fellow council members. Service isn't always pleasant, but it is always rewarding. And my husband is right. We blind people can get in there and be loved or hated for who we are, not sheltered and shunted aside. It's fun to be a part of my community.
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7: Our first presentation is one that I think you'll find very important. Even as we work to create built-in accessibility in the area of technology, we must recognize that there is a tremendous amount of expertise and value that comes in the access technology industry. And this morning we're starting off talking about what I dare to say is really one of the most significant and important tools that blind people use in accessing information that truly allows us to compete on terms of equality and work in other settings. It's been about 5 years since we've had this company represented here on stage with a presentation, so it's a good opportunity to catch up. This company plays a very important role in providing access to information, and I would say its most important product in that regard has been JAWS for Windows. One of the important values, I think, that has been built into this product is that it's shaped and informed and directed by blind people. This morning we have Ryan Jones with us, who has been with the company for 17 years, but has worked in the access technology industry and as a trainer for even longer than that. You have probably gotten to know him at the booth or other places. The second gentleman is Glenn Gordon, and although you should know him, you probably know him better through the work he's put in to the JAWS for Windows product, because a lot of the work and design and thought that's been put into it has come from him. Since it is the 30th anniversary of JAWS, it's a number I like since it's also my 30th convention, and you may have noticed they were distributing lapel pins that had a certain distinctive shape to them. I did know the shape because I did install JAWS that way in the beginning. So it's a real pleasure to invite to the podium from Vispero, Ryan Jones and Glenn Gordon.

0: Hi, good morning. My name is Glenn Gordon. And I'm not saying that I'm old, but two factors that might conflict with that determination. One is I started working on Jaws before many of you were born. And number two, I have no idea of what that song was. So we will proceed. I'm going to talk for the first portion of the session and then reflect a little bit about where we've been, how we got there, especially some of the early years of Jaws. And then I'll turn it over to Ryan Jones, who's our Vice President of Software, and he'll talk about exciting things that are coming up in the future of Jaws and screen reading in general. It's great to be here with so many Federationists, people who helped make Jaws be the product that it is, both from using it and from giving us valuable feedback. I've done this for 31 years. I started in 1994, and I've learned a bunch of stuff, some of it more painfully than others, and I'm going to share some of those thoughts with you in the next few minutes, and woven into that will be some of the history of Jaws. I was really lucky. About 10 years before I started working on Jaws, I discovered that I was passionate about something. Well, I discovered I was passionate about something when I was 7, but that was radio broadcasting, and I decided early on that that probably was not the best way to make a living. So years later, I discovered that I was really passionate about software development. And if I can offer you one big piece of advice, find something that you're passionate about and pursue it. Even if it's not, quote, the best way for you to make a living, if you're really passionate about it and you want to do that thing, regardless of whether or not you're being paid, you're going to get good at it and you're going to be successful at it. That's my experience, at least. And once you're passionate about something, get to know people working in your field. If only to call and ask them, can we have a conversation? I'm interested in this field. What can you share? If I had not gotten to know Ted in 1986, when I got a Total Talk PC from Maryland Computing Services, Ted was the tech support training guy. If I had not gotten to know him, and if he had not been so generous in sharing his time with me, I would never be working on Jaws. I was the wrong guy. I knew nothing about screen reading. I was not well connected with the blindness community, even though I'm totally blind. But because I got to know Ted, we formed a friendship, we formed trust, and I did some side projects for him that allowed him to determine that maybe I would be a reasonable person to take a gamble on when it came to working on Jaws for Windows. But whatever you pursue, there are going to be challenges. Things are not going to come easy. And the other thing that I learned, first, from interacting with my instructors at school, where I had to balance advocating for what I needed and communicating to them that I didn't want it any easier than my sighted peers. And that's to learn to be resourceful. You don't need to have all the answers, but you need to figure out how you're going to get them. And don't make your problem totally somebody else's problem. There is an element of doing your research, figuring out what the options are, and then ultimately you may need to ask somebody else to help you. But if they see you're invested, they will become invested and really want to help too. They will see that you're interested in something and that you've done your homework. And I bring this up now because when I first started working on Jaws for Windows, there were no good Windows screen readers. And so the question was, how was I going to use Windows long enough to learn about it to help work on JAWS? And the answer was, I'm willing to share this now, I ordered a free time demo of Slimware Window Bridge, which was the first rather primitive window screen reader. I would use it for 15 minutes at a time because at that point I had to shut it down. There was an operating system called DOS that lots of blind people used. The operating system that we thought nothing could improve upon. Boy, were we wrong. And so I would use DOS to develop JAWS. I'd go into Windows to read the documentation I needed, go back to DOS, rinse, repeat. And that's how I began to bootstrap myself working on this. When something feels overwhelming, do two things. This has been what I've learned. Don't procrastinate, because the longer you procrastinate, the more overwhelming it's going to feel. And take small incremental steps to gain confidence. Even if they're tiny, I have found over and over again that you feel amazingly accomplished for making the smallest stride forward. And in terms of JAWS, I knew nothing about Microsoft Windows when I started working on it. Well, how's a guy who knows nothing about Windows going to work on Windows? Turns out, Ted had a sighted programmer named Chuck Opperman working for him. Chuck loved everything Microsoft. He worked on Windows. He got the shell of JAWS for Windows working before I even joined the company. The problem is it would only work for about 15 seconds. And it failed in really monumental ways. But because he had created that framework, I could make small changes and small fixes and fix his bugs one by one by one over the first 6 months. And that allowed me to do two things. I gained confidence and I learned about Windows. And had he not done this, there would have been no way for me to have moved forward as fast as I did. It was a great way to sort of build up skills and gain confidence. The next thing is that we all thrive when we're surrounded by people whose skill set complement those of our own. When Ted founded the company, he was a visionary. He absolutely was. But the other thing that he did is he put together a brain trust of four of us who each contributed in really different ways and whose skills didn't really overlap all that much. So Ted was the visionary. Eric Damry was a great salesperson, and even though he's sighted, completely embodied the blindness experience and was great at training. And we had Jerry Bowman, who's a former Honeywell HR executive. And he ran the company both from a personnel and a management standpoint. And with the four of us in those early days, and then expanding out to hundreds of other people throughout the years, we formed a company of blind people, largely for blind people entirely, and we continue to have people with overlapping and complementary skill sets. Turns out, by the way, that if you're developing a blindness product, having people who are blind working in the role of developers is a superpower. And I say that because if one of us who's also a user is a developer, we're going to be more likely to discover problems early on, before anybody else sees it. We're not going to discover all of them, but we're going to discover a lot of them, and we're going to be able to fix them without going through a couple of other layers of reporting a bug. So that's one of the superpowers. The other one is, if you're blind, you're going to work and help design a product that other blind people have an increased chance of wanting to use and being able to use effectively. So we were really lucky because as we became more successful, more blind people were interested in working for us. And one of those is in this room for sure. There may be others that I'm overlooking. I'm speaking of the man from New Zealand. With that buffundo voice, the great Jonathan Mosen. He originally talked to us on Main Menu and other internet properties and ultimately came in to manage our PacMate product, helped us refine our Braille implementation. He did so many things contributing to the legacy of JAWS, and he, by all means, was not the only one, but all because we developed a product that people saw a future in and wanted to be part of. Luck and circumstance often play an important role, and I'll give you a few examples. There was something called dueling windows. 1996. At that time, there was no real active internet. If you were blind, you had to hear about things firsthand from your friends and relations. And dueling windows at the CSUN conference brought a lot of blindness companies together to demonstrate what we could do in windows. We worked really hard to be well prepared for CSUN. We succeeded there. We were the winning entrant, and that really got people talking about JAWS. We discovered Eloquence. It was the first fully functional software synthesizer, which allowed us to drop the price of JAWS because you didn't need a hardware synthesizer. That was something else that I think at the time was really revolutionary. And there are more things I could talk about on this line, but I think given the time, I'll just move on and say that I fortunately felt compelled from the very beginning to make myself available to others. Even if, quote, it was not my job, if I could help someone, I wanted to be there. And I'll tell you one NFB-related story about that. Anil Lewis and I had a conversation back in 1996 or 1997. He was placing blind people in jobs. They needed a terminal emulator program to work. And he and I talked it through over an hour. That's something that was easy for me to do. I was delighted to do it. I moved on. I completely forgot about it. And he's reminded me of this story time and time again. And so we never quite know the impact that we can have on other people. And providing training and support has also been one of our superpowers. We could not have done it without offering full service, right? Not everybody is a computer mastermind, nor should you have to be. But you need people who you can reach out to, both for one-on-one and more generally to get training resources to become really good at software. And our best advertisers have always been all of you, people who have been loyal to JAWS. And thank you, by the way, for all of that. But even more important than your praise has been your criticism, has been your requesting features. That stuff matters much more than saying you like the product. Because without that kind of feedback, we won't continue to thrive to be our best. We won't think of some of the best ideas. It's that collaboration between you who use the product and those of us who are involved in making it that have really helped. I have loved the last 31 years. Even though I'm, quote, software fellow, I'm not put out to pasture. I still get to work on interesting things. And I could not be more delighted that the person who's heading up our software division of Vispero and Freedom Scientific more specifically. And leading us into the future is Ryan Jones. Here he is to talk about some of the things look forward to in the not too distant future.
1: Thank you, Glenn, and thank you all for allowing us to be here. Don't tell Glenn, please, but in 1994 when he started, I was in middle school. But seriously, Glenn is one of the most intelligent people and one of the most humble people that I've ever known, and it's a great honor to work with him. He may not remember this, but he was one of the first people who interviewed me when I applied for an IT job at Freedom Scientific in 2005. He interviewed me. I interviewed with several people. I ended up getting a job doing training at the time, which I didn't realize that I loved training until I started doing it. But Glenn was one of the first people I met, and we probably, based on the song that Mark had for us, we would consider him Grandpa Shark, I think. But even though I may be his junior, I still have no idea what the song means either, so just be clear on that. But I'm Ryan Jones, Vice President of Software at Vispero. I've been in, as Mark said, in this field my entire career. I've been using JAWS since 1999, so 26 years. I live in Kentucky, in Lexington. Where's Kentucky at? There they are in the back. I met a young lady this morning from Lexington that's been coming to conventions since the early 1960s, 93 years young, Jan. So that was a great honor to meet her this morning. Yes, it was amazing. Turns out she's practically my neighbor, and we didn't know it. So that was a great blessing this morning. You know, what I've come to realize, both as a user of these products and leading the team that builds our products, is that JAWS isn't just code or keystrokes. It's the tool that enables us to participate in school, apply for jobs, and interact with the digital world around us, and also to connect with our friends, family, and loved ones. It's a lifeline to independence. And over the past 30 years, JAWS has grown alongside of all of us as we've moved through different stages of our lives, from education to employment to retirement and all those things in between. JAWS has grown alongside many of us. And as we celebrate that legacy, I want to talk about where we're heading next and some of the things that we can look forward to, and how the future of JAWS is being built with the same principles that got us here. And these are some things that you heard Glenn speak about: listening to our users, solving real problems, and never settling for good enough. We're standing at the edge of a major shift in technology. I don't think that's any surprise to any of you, especially if you have listened to some of the other technology-related presentations this week. And as we all know, AI, or artificial intelligence, it's not just a buzzword anymore. It's actually changing how we interact with the world for blind users. This shift has enormous potential to break down barriers that we've all lived with for too long. Things like inaccessible graphics and images, disorganized web layouts and page structures, and the time and energy it takes to find that one piece of information in a sea of clutter. Has anybody experienced those problems before? Surely I'm not the only one. They're not minor inconveniences. The truth is, they're the kinds of friction that wear us down over time. And AI gives us a new way forward. But here's the thing. Tools only matter if they're built by those of us who need access to them. And at Vispero, we believe that AI should be used in ways that respect your autonomy and your privacy, amplify your productivity, and reflect your real-world experience. And that's why our approach to AI in JAWS is shaped by the people who use it. From engineering to support, training to QA, as Glenn said, many of us across this team are blind or low vision. There's not one department that I oversee that does not have multiple, if not entirely, made up of people who are blind or low vision. And I intend to keep it that way. And I intend to move that forward and then only increase the amount of blind and low vision people that work on my team, because I find that they're some of the best workers that I could ever dream to employ. And it's because they don't just design things. They actually rely on them. We all rely on them as we build them and test them and help shape the user experience from the inside out. Many of us know the phrase, nothing about us without us, and that's not just a slogan for our team. When blind people are involved at every level, the results are just better. The technology is stronger, and we all benefit. Now, we all remember, or we may remember, the acronym of JAWS, Job Access with Speech. So let's talk about the workplace for a moment. One of the most important places that JAWS shows up is at work. Whether you're a software developer or a customer service agent, a teacher or an entrepreneur, whatever it is that you do, accessibility at work isn't just about fairness. It's about being able to do your job with the same speed, accuracy, and confidence as your peers. We've all heard the phrase, accommodations are about, quote, leveling the playing field. But what we are really aiming for in JAWS, what we actually believe in, is making blind professionals not just equal participants, but dominators in your jobs, in your careers. We designed JAWS not just to, quote, get the job done, but to do it efficiently. And this is really about productivity, and productivity equals power. We know that when technology slows you down, it impacts how you're perceived by your employer, your coworkers, and even yourself. That's why we focus on reducing steps, eliminating guesswork, and helping JAWS users move at the speed of thought instead of at the speed of remembering things. AI makes this more possible than ever before. If AI can summarize what's on a web page or answer your question in 3 seconds instead of 30, that's time saved. That's mental load reduced, and that's energy you can put towards actually doing your job and not just figuring out how to use your computer and your screen reader. And as Glenn said, of course, none of this actually works without your feedback. That's why we recently launched in March the Insert J Club. Any members out there? Insert J Club? Good. There's still plenty of room. This is a new initiative to connect with more of you, our users, our testers, and our community of experts. It's a space where you can learn more about what we're working on and our products. Tell us what's working, and more importantly, tell us what's not working for you, and help shape the direction of future updates to our products. We don't want to guess at what you need. We want to hear it. Because the people who use JAWS, ZoomText, and Fusion every day are the people who should be steering where it goes next. So if you haven't joined yet, I encourage you to sign up. Go to freedomscientific.com/insertjclub, and you'll be hearing from us about opportunities in the future to shape the direction of where we're going. Now, let's focus our last attention around some AI advancements upcoming. This mindset of co-creation or building with you and not just for you has already shaped many of the tools that you use today. Tools like Picture Smart AI. Any users out there? Excellent. Which can describe everything from family photos to complex charts and diagrams. I will say that this personally has revolutionized my ability to do my work. Or FS Companion. Any FS Companion users so far? Excellent. FS Companion provides step-by-step keyboard instructions in response to natural language questions on how to do things with JAWS, ZoomText, or Fusion, and the applications you frequently use, like Microsoft Office products. And now we're taking this a step further. Very soon, JAWS will be able to summarize the content and layout of a web page, That means no more guessing about what's on the page. No more digging through headings just to get oriented of what's there. And even better, it will allow you to ask questions about what's on the page in plain language. Questions like, does this restaurant menu have vegetarian options? Summarize this article for me. Show me the text of the page without all the stupid advertisements and links that are all over the place. You can use that prompt, by the way. It will work if you say this word stupid in it. Because we've all felt the pain of this, haven't we? We've all felt the pain of trying to find something on a page that's cluttered with things that's in our way. JAWS will answer clearly, concisely, and quickly. And we're not stopping there. Coming in September, we'll also be releasing support for multi-line Braille displays. And you may have gotten a chance to see JAWS working with products like the Monarch here this week. We know this has been a long-standing request for those of you in our community. For those of you who will use multi-line Braille displays, you know this is a whole new paradigm for access to Braille. And I don't think I've ever seen so much excitement from our team that develops and tests Braille support as they've been working on multi-line Braille. This is all coming, and we're really excited for you to get your hands on it.

0: 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Coming in the fall of 2025, FS Companion will now be able to describe and summarize web pages, bringing useful information right to your fingertips so you can find exactly what you're looking for, better understand the layout of a web page, and even get personalized tips on how to navigate the page. Let's try it out. I'm on the Marriott's food and dining page here at NFB 2025.
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0: Let's have FS Companion give me a summary of the page.
1: Creating page summary. Page summary 1. The page is structured with a top navigation bar that includes links to different sections like overview, gallery, accommodations, dining, and more. There is a main content area focused on dining options at the New Orleans Marriott, featuring various restaurants and their details.
0: Not only can we have it give us the summary and structure of the page, we can also ask questions. Give me a summary of the food options.
1: Enter. Give me a summary of the food options. Here are the dining options at the New Orleans Marriott, List of 5 items. 1. 55 Fahrenheit. List of 3 items nesting level 1, cuisine : American, description : enjoy handcrafted cocktails and light bites or shared plates.
0: Maybe I even want to find out what restaurants are open at 10 p.m. Let's give it a try.
1: Type your question, enter. What options are open at 10 p.m.? Blank. At 10 p.m., the following dining options are open at the New Orleans Marriott 1. 55 Fahrenheit, open until 12 a.m. 2. Canal Street Burger Bar, open until 12 a.m. every day. 3. 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
0: 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Now let's check it out on a Wikipedia page.
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1: Creating page summary. Page summary 1. The page provides information about the New Orleans Marriott, a 42-story hotel located in the Central Business District of New Orleans, Louisiana.
0: All right, let's check it out and ask a few questions.
1: Type your question here, edit, enter.
0: What are some key facts about the hotel?
1: Enter. What are some key facts about the hotel? Here are some key facts about the New Orleans Marriott, bullet, location, 555 Canal Street, Central Business District, New Orleans, Louisiana, United States, bullet, floors, 42 stories, bullet, completion, built in 1972, architect.
0: Thanks, FS Companion. Coming in the fall of 2025, webpage summaries and questions with FS Companion, brought to you by Joss.
2: All right. What you saw isn't just an experiment. It's real, it's working, and it's on the way. But, thank you. Even the most productive features only matter if you know how to use them. And that brings me to something I'm also really excited to announce. Starting in August, we're going to be launching a new training series focused on helping you take advantage of AI tools, not just inside of JAWS, but across the board. That includes ChatGPT, Gemini, Copilot, and more. Because we believe the people who learn to use AI well will be better positioned for success in school, at work, and in life. And we want blind users to be at the front of that wave, not playing catch up. This training series will meet you where you are and help you go further. Whether you're brand new to AI or only experimenting, we'll give you hands-on practical guidance to make them work for you. So, as we close, where does that leave us? It leaves us energized, it leaves us grateful for the journey that you've shared with us so far, and it leaves us with a clear sense of purpose for the next 30 years of JAWS, which we will use the same convictions that we've always used, that technology should adapt to you, not the other way around, and that blind people will be involved in every stage of the process, from idea to design to support to leadership. We will build better things. Thank you for your trust. Thank you for your leadership, your advocacy, your support, and your partnership. The road ahead is bright. We are happy to walk with you, and we look forward to the next 30 years. Thank you.
3: Great job, Ryan. Well done.
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4: This next item is the quest for equal access, innovating blind-centered maps and diagrams. One.

critical area of access to information that we are concerned about is maps and diagrams. But oftentimes, most people have simply decided that they already know that making maps and diagrams accessible to blind people is too hard. So they haven't worked on it. Our next presenter decided that if maps and diagrams, if no one was going to work on methods for making them available so he could use them, he will just work it out himself. And so he is doing that as a blind person who is a software engineer. He has started his own company called XR Navigation, and he is at the forefront of finding innovative ways to get access to this vital data. He's also a PhD candidate at the Georgia Institute of Technology. You should know that he received an NFB scholarship in 2012, so he meets a high standard. And his work is one of the tools that public entities might use to fulfill the resolution that was passed at our convention last year regarding access to maps by higher education institutions and other entities. He's here on this stage for the first time, but he's no stranger to the Federation, and in fact, we were aware of his efforts to innovate in mapping, so the Federation made a strategic contribution to help him with the early stage work of his mapping project. For the first time in his capacity as Chief Executive Officer of XR Navigation, please welcome Brandon Biggs. Yeah.

0: Thank you so much, Mr. President. I want to start by telling a story that demonstrates why accessible digital maps and spatial diagrams are important. You smell the smoke and pull up the wildfire evacuation map, and your screen reader reads, map region, graphic clickable, blank. If there is an accessible version, it's a table with one column saying the name of the fire and another column with a level of containment, which is not particularly helpful in this case. Traditional methods of making digital maps and spatial diagrams accessible is through using turn-by-turn directions, nearby address searches, simple alternate text, and tables. The problem is that these completely remove the spatial information that makes something like a map a map. I want to demonstrate the magnitude of this problem. Sighted people view, on average, 300 maps a year. This is just maps, not any other types of spatial diagrams. Contrast that with blind people, who, on average, view less than one. This is the massive gap that we're trying to close with our tool, Audium. It's the first digital map and spatial diagram tool that everyone can use. The low vision experience for sighted and low vision users allows you to zoom in up to 200% without squashing interface elements, adjust the border width of features to make them easier to see, and hear the text labels read out in speech. The non-visual experience is like a video game, or an audio game for those who know what I'm talking about, where users hear the name and sound of objects as they move a character around the map. Like this. Play sound file one.
1: First tier section in Nixon Hall. First ramp, trash cans along ramp, second row table, west in Nixon Hall.
0: Audium is fully usable visually, auditorily, and through what we call interactive alt text that can be read on a Braille display. We're also working with the companies producing the full-page Braille displays so that you can read the tactile graphics on those as well. I like to split navigation tools into two different categories: orientation tools and mobility tools. The tools that we're used to, such as Good Maps and Blind Square, are mobility tools, and those are used to get you from point A to point B. Orientation tools are tactile maps, and they help you build an understanding of a space before you actually go. Audium is a digital orientation tool. This next example is an indoor map that might be familiar to some folks, except without the extremely long elevator wait. Play sound file
2: two. This is a demo of the multi-level Audium building experience at the New Orleans Marriott. I'm currently at the Canal Street entrance, and I want to go to the Grand Ballroom. The first thing I'm going to do is open up a list of all the objects on this map by pressing the M key for menu.
1: M. Filter objects submenu 2 of 202.
2: And I'm going to use Control F to find Grand Ballroom.
1: Control F. Find edit selected Grand. Enter. Result 2 of 3. Grand Ballroom. Acadia Ballroom. Third floor. Room is 13.
2: And it tells me it's on the third floor. So I'm going to escape out of this.
1: Escape. Audium map.
2: And open up the menu of only the objects on this floor by pressing Shift M.
1: Filter objects submenu 2 of 42.
2: And find an elevator.
1: E. Elevator. First floor.
2: And get directions to it.
1: Go 2 of 6.
2: Enter.
1: D. Directions submenu 5 of 6. Enter. Elevator. First floor is 13 steps left and 7 steps up.
2: And now I'm going to use my arrow keys to move around the map. Every arrow press moves me 1 meter by default, and I can change that by pressing the dash and the equals key. I'm going to go left first.
1: Left arrow. Canal Street entrance exit. First floor. Left arrow. Bumped into wall.
2: So I hit the wall, and I'm going to go up.
1: Up arrow. Walkway. First floor. Third. Left arrow. Walkway. Left arrow. Walkway. Left arrow. Bumped into wall.
2: And I'm going to use a trailing technique similar to what I would do with my cane to see if I can continue up and to the left.
1: Up arrow, walkway, left arrow, bumped into wall. Up arrow, walkway, left arrow, bumped into wall. Up arrow, walkway, left arrow, walkway, left arrow, walkway, left arrow, quarter tower elevator lobby.
2: And I'm going to hit the D key to see where that elevator is now.
1: D, elevator, first floor is 3 steps up. Up arrow, bumped into wall. First, left arrow, door. Up arrow, elevator, first floor.
2: And I'm going to use the levels menu by pressing L.
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2: To get to the third floor.
1: Down arrow, second floor radio button checked. 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
2: And that switched all the features to the third floor, so I'm going to press the Shift-M key to open up all the objects on this current floor.
1: Filter objects submenu 2 of 41.
2: I'm going to find the grand ballroom.
1: G, grand ballroom. Go 2 of 6.
2: And get directions.
1: D, directions. Enter, grand ballroom. Acadia ballroom. Third floor, room, is 2 steps up.
2: And if I go up?
1: Up arrow. Bumped into wall.
2: There's a wall, so I'm going to go down.
1: Down arrow. Quarter tower elevator lobby.
2: And I'm in the elevator lobby, so I'm going to go left.
1: Left arrow. Quarter tower elevator. Left arrow. Acadia ballroom foyer. Third.
2: And I'm going to go up.
1: Up arrow. Acadia ball. Up arrow. Bumped into wall. Left arrow. Acadia ballroom foyer. Up arrow. Acadia ball. Up arrow. Grand ballroom.
2: And we made it to the grand ballroom.
0: There are a lot of walls in this hotel. These types of maps are useful for orienting to airport terminals. I don't know if anybody has any issues with those. Stadiums. Understanding and selecting where you want to sit on an airplane. And orienting to the emergency evacuation maps that are so important. They are on every single room door in this building. So that is what Audium can make usable. One of the clients that we recently worked with was the Vision Rehabilitation and Assistive Technology Expo. And this team organizing the expo is primarily blind. And before working with us, they had to have a transcriber transcribe everything into Braille, which was quite slow and cumbersome. Every time they would need to make a change, they would need the transcriber to transcribe the new change, emboss it, and mail it to all the different committee members. But with Audium, every person was able to use and view the map in Braille, in audio, and visually, depending on what they desired. This allowed, and you can update the map virtually overnight. This allowed the team to competently review and approve the exhibit hall layout. They then made that map available to all their attendees, and over 2,000 people were able to view and did view the map. This next example is a neighborhood map, and you can view a neighborhood map for free on our website by going to audium.net, that's audiom.net, and I'll say that a little later as well, and entering in any address in the world, and it'll pull up a map exactly like the one you're going to hear right now.
2: Is an Audium OpenStreetMap neighborhood map of the National Federation of the Blind Conference in New Orleans. I am currently on the Sheraton Hotel, and I want to go to the New Orleans Marriott. I am going to start by moving my character around the map, 1 meter each arrow press. And that's because I have my step size set to 1 meter. I can adjust that by pressing the dash and the equals key and change it to whatever I want it to be. I'm going to press the up arrow.
1: Up arrow. Sheraton New Orleans Hotel 49 level building at 500 Canal Street, 146 meters tall. Hotel 210.7.
2: And what that told us was the name of the object that we're on, which is the Sheraton Hotel. We learned its address, how tall it was, and then we heard some coordinates that tell us where we are on the map. We also heard a short sound representing the hotel. I'm going to press up arrow one more time.
1: Up arrow. Empty space. 210
2: points. And what that told us is that we are now off the hotel in empty space. And empty space just means that there's no data for that location. There's a lot of empty space on maps. So we have a key command, control up arrow, that will jump us to the next object in that direction so that you can avoid most of the empty space.
1: Control up arrow. Jumped 5 meters north to paving stones. Sidewalk.
2: Now we're on the sidewalk that's to the north. So north is what you're default facing when you start an audio map. And I'm going to orient myself to this sidewalk. So not all sidewalks go east and west. So let's see what this one goes.
1: Oh, orienting to southeast selected paving stones.
2: All right, so it goes southeast to northwest. And now I am going to open up a list of all the objects on the menu by pressing the M key.
1: M. Filter objects submenu 2 of 880.
2: There are 880 objects in this menu, and I'm going to down arrow through them.
1: Down arrow. Paving stones. Sidewalk is right here. Down arrow. Sheraton New Orleans Hotel 49 level building at 500 Canal Street, 146 meters tall. Hotel is 5 step right and down arrow. Canal Street 4 lanes asphalt. Main road.
2: And so we can tell that the hotel is to our right and Canal Street is to our left. Now I'm going to press the N key to go and find the New Orleans Marriott.
1: N, Norda 114 General de Gaulle Sullen, bus route.
2: And this is a bus route, and I'm going to keep pressing N.
1: N, Norda 100 Algiers out. N, Norda, N, New Orleans Marriott 5 level.
2: And there we go. Now I'm going to hit enter and get directions.
1: Enter, go 2 of 6. D, directions, enter, New Orleans Marriott 5 level building at 555 Canal Street, hotel is 42 step left, application.
2: So the New Orleans is 42 steps left, and we can jump to the left to see what is to the left, although we heard that it's Canal Street, so let's verify.
1: Control left arrow, jump 10 meters northeast to Canal Street, 4 lane.
2: Yep. Canal Street is to our left. I'm going to press, go back to the sidewalk.
1: Control right arrow, jump 10 meters southwest to paving stones.
2: Now I'm going to move along this sidewalk. I can either repeatedly press the up arrow or hold the up arrow down and move along step by step, or I can press the control up arrow to move to the next object along the sidewalk, which is what I'm going to do.
1: Control up arrow. Jump 29 meters southeast to paving stones, service road, and paving stones, sidewalk.
2: So there's a service road that we need to cross after the Marriott, between the Marriott and the crosswalk.
1: Control up arrow. Jump 39 meters southeast to asphalt zebra marked. Pedestrian crossing. Asphalt zebra marked.
2: And now we're at the pedestrian crossing, which is the crosswalk on the corner. So I'm going to press the left arrow since we know that Canal Street is to our left.
1: Left arrow. Asphalt zebra marked. Pedestrian crossing.
2: And orient to this crosswalk.
1: Oh, orienting to northeast selected asphalt zebra marked.
2: And now I'm going to press the control up arrow to move across this street.
1: Control up arrow. Jump 8 meters northeast to traffic signals. Traffic signal.
2: All right, so we landed on the light, which is typically in the center of the crosswalk. And now I'm going to press the up arrow.
1: Up arrow. South Clay.
2: And there is no crosswalk underneath us, so that means that the crosswalk turns a little bit. So I can press the left or the right arrow key to figure out where it went. So I'm going to press the left arrow.
1: Left arrow. South Claiborne front.
2: And we're back on the pedestrian crossing. I didn't let it read out all the different bus routes because bus routes are very long. And I heard the sound of the pedestrian crossing, so I know that I'm back on it. I'm going to press the control up arrow.
1: Control up arrow. Jump 9 meters northeast to crossing the tracks. Asphalt.
2: So there's something here called crossing the tracks. And so if I press the right arrow.
1: Right arrow. Canal Street streetcar. Left arrow.
2: And we heard that there is a streetcar track that we are crossing. So I'm going to press the control up arrow one more time.
1: Control up arrow. Jump 3 meters northeast to crossing the tracks.
2: Oh, there's another crossing the tracks. So I'm going to continue forward.
1: Control up arrow. Jump 12 meters northeast to traffic signals.
2: And we're back. There's another light. And then I'm going to continue forward.
1: Control up arrow. Jump 7 meters northeast to paved sidewalk.
2: and we're back on the sidewalk. So what we heard there was there are two lights and two track crossings that we need to do in order to cross Canal Street. Now I'm going to press the O key to orient to the sidewalk.
1: O, orienting to southeast, selected paved.
2: And we are oriented southeast, and so I'm going to get directions now to the Marriott.
1: D, New Orleans Marriott 5 level, building at 555 Canal Street, hotel, is 6 step left and 32 step down.
2: And so it's down. I'm going to turn around 180 degrees by pressing the shift down arrow key.
1: Shift down arrow, northwest.
2: And I'm going to move along this sidewalk by pressing the control up arrow.
1: Control up arrow. Jump 24 meters northwest to paved sidewalk and Dorsair Street, one-way service road.
2: So there is another crosswalk that we need to go. It's more like a service road driveway. We need to cross that street, so it's something to be aware of.
1: Control up arrow. Jump 31 meters northwest to paved sidewalk and New Orleans Marriott 5 level building at 5.
2: And we made it to the Marriott.
0: There's a reason why we did the other direction going between the two hotels, because this one had a bunch of crosswalks. But it would have been nice to have known, you know, before coming here that there was all those complicated intersections. But that's what Audium allows you to do, is explore all this information that's there on the map before actually going, which gives you a lot of confidence when you're actually moving from point A to point B. And you don't actually need Google Maps or any of those turn-by-turn directions tools if you have a map. This type of tool is useful for understanding where polling locations are if you would like to know where to vote, understanding the trails in a park if you'd like to go hiking, learning where your classrooms are on a university campus, and understanding the zoning requirements in a city if you'd like to build an apartment building. This next example is what we call a thematic map, and it's our final example. And these types of maps have some kind of data overlaid on top of the geographic information. Go ahead and play the sound file 4.
2: The non-visual version of Audium has two modes, a tabular view and a geographic view. The tabular view
1: table
2: has a row for each of the features on the map and a column for each of the properties associated with those features. We find a feature of interest.
1: Down arrow. Montana row header row 2 name column. Down arrow. Alaska row header down arrow. North Dakota row header.
2: And a column of interest.
1: Right arrow. 292,604 North Dakota row 4 total cases column 2. Right arrow. 383,964 North Dakota row 4 cases per 1 million.
2: And what we heard there was a pitch that's relative to the other pitches in the column, so we can tell that North Dakota has a higher number of cases per 1 million than the other rows. Now I'm going to press enter.
1: Alert maps.
2: And that jumped me to the center of North Dakota and switched the statistic on the map to cases per 1 million. Now I'm going to use my arrow keys to move around the map, 50 kilometers each arrow press, and I'm going to use a technique called weaving to explore the border of North Dakota.
1: Right arrow. North Dakota. 383,964 cases per 1 million. Right arrow. North Dakota. Right arrow. Minnesota. 322,284 cases. Down arrow. Minnesota. Left arrow. Down arrow. South Dakota. 319,779 cases per left arrow. South Dakota. Up left arrow. Down left. Up left arrow. Down left arrow. Up left arrow. Down left arrow. Montana. 312,280 cases. Up right arrow. Up left. Up right. Up arrow. Empty space. Right arrow. Empty. Down right. Up right. Down right. Up down right. Up down right arrow. Up right. Down arrow. Left arrow. Down right. Down left arrow. Down arrow. South.
2: And what we got there was the shape, orientation, and size of North Dakota, and the distance, direction, orientation, and general layout of all the features bordering North Dakota. We also learned that Minnesota has the highest number of cases per 1 million bordering North Dakota, but North Dakota has the highest number of cases per 1 million out of all the features we explored.
0: Definitely takes a little bit of getting used to understand how to go and trace around these objects, but this type of map is really useful for understanding weather information, where wildfires are, temperature information, air quality, and understanding what gerrymandering is, and live election results, which is what we did this last year for the U.S. presidential 2024 election. Audium also shows different types of spatial diagrams, such as anatomical, meteorological, epidemiological, and circuit board diagrams. Audium also allows blind people to independently draw and create their own shapes and digital diagrams. We have performed over 13 academic studies on over 150 blind and 40 sighted participants. And in our most recent evaluation, we compared the spatial knowledge understanding that people had after viewing a table, an audio map, and a visual map. And we found that tables communicate no spatial information. But there was no statistically significant difference between a visual map and an audio map. These results are extremely promising, and we're continuing to do research in this area. There are two major areas that Audium can contribute to around increasing independence in the blind society. First is with employment. Audium can allow blind people to independently perform tasks in over 1,000 professions in STEM specifically, such as epidemiology, oceanography, meteorology, cartography, and architecture. We do have a few blind people in these professions, but it's only one or two, and they will tell you that having access to be able to view and create digital diagrams is really important for their profession. The second is in allowing blind people to independently participate in civic engagement projects. In my city of Atlanta, Georgia, we have a transit authority that recently published a complete redesign of the bus routes around Atlanta. And they asked for public comment for that bus route redesign. Being someone who uses public transit for independent navigation, I decided I'd give my feedback. So I logged onto the website, went to the survey, and the very first item on that survey was a map that was completely blank. And every single question on that survey required the use of that map. So this meant that I was unable to provide my feedback. This happens all around the world. Blind people are unable to participate and give their voice to the civic institutions on civic projects that impact them the most. And this is what Audium can help with. When I've spoken to institutions about making their maps and diagrams accessible, they say, "You're the first person to have ever asked us about making these accessible, so it must not be important." When I ask how many people they would need to hear from in order to make it important, they say, "One." Other than you. So, our vision is that all digital maps and spatial diagrams are usable to everyone, but we can't do this alone. We need your help. I want everyone to pull out your phone, plug in your headphones, and visit this link, audium.net/email. That's audio, M as in map, .net/email, and that will pull up a contact form with the top digital map tool providers and their contact information and draft emails and a number of institutions that provide digital maps to the public. And I want you to send an email to an institution that resonates with you the most. If you have another institution or have a digital map or spatial diagram that you would like to use, our contact information is the second option on that contact form. So send us that information about that diagram or institution, and we will help you make that usable. Digital map and spatial diagram accessibility is where audio description was in the 1970s, but we have one massive advantage. The Americans with Disabilities Act Title II regulations are going into effect next year, and this requires all digital content be made accessible, including maps and diagrams. So I would like everyone to join me in demanding that all public maps, digital maps, and spatial diagrams be made usable, because it's your right. Thank you.
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4: 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From Barbara Pierce, Wes Majerus is an access technology specialist in the NFB Jernigan Institute's technology department. Here is his report on the recent Consumer Electronics Show, CES. Each year in early January, Las Vegas is home to the largest consumer electronics trade show in the world. It is a chance for vendors from all over to showcase concepts and products under development, as well as to highlight hardware and software on the immediate horizon. This gives wholesalers, journalists, and others in the industry a chance to take a look at these products all in one place. The National Federation of the Blind Jernigan Institute has an initiative in consumer electronics that promotes best practices in accessibility and raises awareness among manufacturers as the consumer electronics industry rapidly changes and adopts interfaces that will raise problems for the blind. This year, three staff members from the NFB Jernigan Institute, Mark Riccobono, Executive Director, Karen Zacnini, Manager of Corporate Outreach, and Wesley Majerus, Access Technology Specialist, joined two other Federationists, Michael Barber, President of the NFB of Iowa, and Mike May, CEO of the Sendero Group, to explore what CES had to offer. This was an opportunity to spread awareness about accessibility by talking directly to product manufacturers, developers, and marketers. It was also a chance for us to come away with ideas of accessible products already available for our continuing consumer electronics initiative. It allowed us to evaluate trends in the consumer electronics industry and to identify any concerns that may evolve. We would like to share with you some of the thoughts we came away with after 3 days of examining thousands of consumer electronics hardware and software solutions. Many times throughout the week in Vegas, we found that manufacturers were simply unaware of product accessibility. The show gave us a great opportunity to explain how blind people use products and which features would be necessary to make them accessible. One product that holds some promise is an inexpensive remote produced by RCA's Accessories that is slated to appear on store shelves this spring. This remote offers speech output and voice recognition. It is a universal remote in that it can control multiple devices such as a television, a DVD player, and the set-top boxes commonly used for satellite broadcasting or digital cable. By talking to the device, you can instruct it to turn a device on or off, change the channel, or perform another specific function. Though a remote like this does not make menus in DVDs or the electronic guide on your satellite broadcast system accessible, it can be useful for setting up functionality and making operation of devices more straightforward. The voice recognition and output on this remote can also be used to set up the remote itself. In other words, to program the remote to communicate successfully with the specific devices you currently have. The remote also supports macro commands, which allow you to perform a series of functions by speaking one phrase. For example, if you said, watch DVD, the remote could be programmed to switch your TV to the proper video input source and switch on the DVD player. In another instance, you could say, hello, to have your TV and set-top box turn on simultaneously. At an estimated price of $39, this remote is something that almost anyone can afford and make part of a home entertainment system. Sticking with the TV theme, we were able to examine a new type of set-top box that has not yet hit the market. Ocean Blue Software, a company from the United Kingdom, has produced a prototype of a digital set-top box, the device that sits on top of your TV and displays programs from digital TV, cable, or satellite broadcasts. This set-top box has been specially adapted with text-to-speech software that reads the information displayed when you switch channels, including program name, duration, and special attributes, like whether subtitles or audio descriptions are available. Going a step further, one can enter the electronic programming guide to determine what is being shown at a given time on a given channel. In this mode, you can learn the duration of the program, obtain detailed information including a plot summary, and learn any special features of the program such as video description and subtitle inclusion. Most of these set-top boxes have menus through which aspects of the device can be customized to your liking. Ocean Blue's set-top box allows access to these menus. This prototype had clear-sounding speech, and its use seemed straightforward. We hope to persuade U.S. broadcasters to include such software in their set-top box models to allow greater access to the world of interactive TV. Apple's iPhone has popularized the concept of one device that does almost anything through the download of small programs called apps. These apps mean that you can do everything from streaming your favorite hometown radio station and bidding on auction items on eBay to booking airline tickets through specific applications developed by various providers. This concept is still evolving on Apple's App Store, but it is also catching on elsewhere. For example, some new TV sets now connect to your home internet link. These TVs allow you to check your Yahoo email or send a tweet on Twitter. Some TVs can also allow you to stream movies on demand through the popular Netflix movie service. Hulu, a popular free service for watching TV shows online, can be accessed through a device called the Boxy, which attaches to your TV and to your home computer network. It is currently impossible to access these applications non-visually. No solution exists to read the screens required to manipulate the controls or to play the streaming content. In one case, for a Vizio large screen TV, the remote seemed usable tactily. It was a standard TV remote on first glance. By pushing the spring-loaded top surface aside, a full QWERTY keyboard for completing internet searches or writing email was revealed. Television-based applications and set-top boxes that are internet-driven are a new and exploding industry trend. We in the NFB will continue to work toward accessibility of these types of devices as they provide even more computer-like functionality. Another promising industry trend centers on cloud computing, the ever-growing internet, and mobile devices. We became acquainted with a company called iSpeech.org that provides speech output to any internet-enabled application. Text sent to its servers is returned as clear-sounding speech. An example of its work is featured in the application DriveSafe.ly. This application can read your text messages aloud to you when you are driving and can give you the opportunity to communicate with the phone by voice to determine what should be done with the text or email after it is read. The application sits on the phone and manages these transactions, but all of the work related to speaking the data is done on large computers with fast processors, which allows the speech to be clear and understandable. In-vehicle navigation systems are also beginning to harness this type of technology. In one scenario, a prototype car dashboard was shown with integrated computer technology. By monitoring the status of the vehicle, traffic data, driving trends, and favorite new categories, a user could receive a full daily report. By prompting the system for this report, the user was told in clear-sounding speech where the cheapest gas could be found along the way and which exits should be avoided because of traffic and road construction, as well as a summary of the top news stories of interest. This report was dynamically generated in that the car detected its level of fuel and provided the driver with gas prices because the tank was nearing empty. It also gathered real-time traffic data and news headlines through the use of a cellular data link that was part of the system embedded in the car. Though blind people cannot drive today, this technology could have applications in future vehicles that the blind can drive. Asking for information by voice and obtaining an auditory response could be one of the tools allowing blind drivers to make decisions as they pilot their vehicles down the road. In these times of heightened security and energy costs, home automation is gaining some traction. One company that provides such a solution is Control for Home Automation. Their system centers on a small box called the Home Controller. For $299, the least expensive home controller can manage up to 70 devices made by third-party vendors to comply with the standards that Control 4 has adopted. These devices include keypads with configurable buttons, thermostats, audio amplifiers, electronic door locks, and fire protection detection equipment, among others. For the most part, control of such systems takes place through keypads and touchscreens. They are professionally configured and installed, and one of the options available is to have audio files added that confirms actions being taken and gives alerts of any adverse conditions like smoke being detected or doors being opened unexpectedly. Basic applications such as these can be monitored through mobile phones such as the iPhone, whose screen mimics that of one of the Control 4 touchscreens used while inside the home. We urged the developers of these mobile applications to follow published guidelines and to make their apps accessible. Control 4 is also entering the apps market so that, for example, you could tweet, read the news, or get TV listings on one of their touchscreens that is on your bedside table. Because these external applications use Flash, you cannot use them on mobile devices, and they are not accessible even while inside the home. It will be interesting to see where the future of home automation leads and to determine how accessible it can be made. GPS was another interesting area at CES. Though no one had blindness-specific GPS solutions at the show, there were some promising possibilities. The Garmin booth housed the 800 series handheld GPS units. These devices can be used both in vehicular and pedestrian situations. They offer the capability to respond to voice commands to activate any button on the touchscreen and to search for POIs, nearby points of interest. We urged Garmin to provide functionality to activate vehicular and pedestrian mode by speaking a voice command. Though you can control the device by speech recognition, the on-screen output is not accessible. We urge manufacturers to provide speech output in addition to speech recognition to devices such as these. Also available was the Garmin Nuvifone, which combines cell phone service from AT&T with a Garmin GPS product. This product is different from adding GPS software to a cell phone because with GPS integrated, you can use GPS while on a call and the maps are preloaded. We also saw Copilot Live, a GPS package that has been used on Windows Mobile and other platforms in the past, but which is now coming to Android and the iPhone. If Android gains traction in non-visual access, it may be possible to make an app like Copilot Live accessible. We urged the representative there to follow published Apple guidelines to make their iPhone app accessible. Continuing with a discussion of the iPhone, another trend we observed at CES was the ability to control various services and devices with the iPhone and iPod Touch, collectively referred to as iPhone apps. With the latest release of iPhone OS, it is possible to control devices by plugging them into the 32-pin dock connector or through wireless means. Unfortunately, many of the devices we saw could not be tested for accessibility on site. However, we discussed how iPhones are used by blind people in the hopes that app developers will make their apps accessible. We were intrigued by the XM SkyDock, a car-mounted iPhone solution that turns your iPhone into the control mechanism for XM satellite radio through a free app installed on the iPhone. A free service called Slacker Radio provides access to music from virtually all record labels through professionally programmed genre-based stations or by allowing you to search for a specific song or artist. After arriving home from CES, we gave this app a try, and it is fairly accessible, although it does have a number of unlabeled buttons. It provides much cleaner access to Slacker Radio than Slacker.com, which was virtually unusable with screen access software. In summary, CES is a large venue with much to offer the gadget lover or anyone else who is interested in consumer electronics. The National Federation of the Blind is striving to make consumer electronics accessible. The show put us in touch with various manufacturers and gave us hands-on access to devices, services, and software that will affect the community in the months and years to come. Our continued leadership in the consumer electronics will be increasingly important. Look for new tools from the NFB Jernigan Institute to empower you to provide feedback on consumer electronics you find particularly accessible. You can check out our blog at http://www.nfb.org/nfb/access_technology_blog.asp to read short takes on access technology products as well as other products and services that we are evaluating. Our Consumer Electronics Accessibility Guide is also available to provide you with a list of appliances we have tested and found to be accessible, as well as guidelines you can use on your next trip to the electronics store.
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6: An exciting new product for the blind. A new company with very familiar people. Meet the BT Speak Pocket Computer from Blazy Technologies by David Goldfield. From the editor, I have lived through what I believe any fair-minded person would consider a special time. For the first 15 years of my life, no one talked much about and certainly did not have a computer. Why a person would want one was a mystery. So those of us who used Braille wrote our draft school papers on a Perkins Brailler, read it to ourselves or a parent, realized it wasn't good enough, and wrote a second draft that we hoped would be the final product. Of course, it wasn't the final product, for those of us in public school had to put it in print so our sighted teachers could read it. When we thought about all of the work that went into those papers, we would take some time out to daydream. What if my teacher could read my latest Braille copy? What if I didn't have to type it over again, this time on a machine whose output I could not see, but would be graded on? Some 10 years after I was out of college, I went to the convention of the National Federation of the Blind, and there was this fellow selling a device that weighed about 2 pounds that he said would let me type in grade 2 Braille, listen to what I had typed, modify it to make it better, and then send it to a printer where it would be translated from grade 2 Braille into print. It turns out that the man who brought that device had no real money of his own, had maxed out his credit cards, and had brought 10 machines, which he demonstrated and promptly sold. He knew he was onto something when he left with enough orders to keep him busy for months, and with every happy customer came several more orders. For a time, it seemed that blind people had more power on our laps than sighted folks had with their bulky computers, and all of a sudden a document was no longer Braille or print. It was either or both. David Goldfield has been working in the assistive technology industry for over 30 years. His career began at Blazy Engineering, where he had several key responsibilities. He provided customer support, ensured product quality assurance, and wrote and proofread product documentation. He has also worked for two nonprofit organizations for the blind, where he provided computer training to blind children and adults. He worked at Comcast for over 7 years providing accessibility testing for the company's apps and services. He is currently the marketing manager for Blazy Technologies, and this is what he has to say. Back in 1987, Dean Blazy invented an exciting and revolutionary product called the BrailleInspeak. It was a small, compact, and user-friendly computer with a Braille keyboard providing speech output. With that product, he created Blazy Engineering, a company many of us still fondly remember. People still miss the BrailleInspeak and wish that we had something similar today. Dean Blazy felt the same way, and that wish has now come true. He has invented a new product, a new company, but with many familiar names, from the days of Blazy Engineering, who remembered the days when Dean and his staff provided personalized support to its customers by phone as well as by email. The company's staff includes some familiar names, including Brian Blazy as CEO, and Dean Blazy, who is the company's chief technology officer. Dean's other sons, Chris and Steven, are some of the people providing software development. The new product is called the BT Speak and is available to order from Blazy Technologies. The BT Speak will be familiar to those who remember the BrailleInspeak, but it will be user-friendly for those who don't. It uses an 8-dot Braille keyboard along with speech output. You can create and edit documents and can even write using UEB or the older EBAE Grade 2 Braille code. Using familiar corded commands, you'll be able to insert, delete, as well as cut and paste text. The BT Speak also comes with other applications, including a dictionary, a scientific calculator, and calendar appointment features. In addition, it also contains a desktop mode where you can access powerful PC-style applications, including LibreOffice Writer, a powerful word processor supporting a variety of file formats, including Microsoft Word documents. Mozilla Thunderbird for sending and receiving email. Two mainstream web browsers, Mozilla Firefox and Chromium. The BT Speak also provides an HDMI port, and you can add storage thanks to its USB-C port, along with a micro SD card slot. It includes Wi-Fi and Bluetooth. Updates are sent out via Wi-Fi. Gone are the days of waiting for a floppy disk to arrive in the mail. The BT Speak is even smaller than the BrailleInspeak, measuring just 6.1 by 2.9 by 0.8 inches, similar to an iPhone 14 or 15 Pro. Blazy Technologies isn't just here to sell the product. As we wrote earlier, they've hired people who worked for Blazy Engineering and who are available to provide the same level of personalized support that you came to expect from Dean's former company. The BT Speak is available now, and you can see it for yourself at this year's NFB National Convention. The device costs $1,195. For more information, you can contact Blazy Technologies by calling 772-214-1616. You may also email info@blazie.net, and the website is www.blazytech.com. The Blazies are back in business and look forward to serving you.
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9: Welcome to Access On, the technology podcast of the National Federation of the Blind. Agiga's EcoVision smart glasses may be a strong new entrant to the wearables market for blind people. If you run a business and want to reach the Access On audience, now sponsorship opportunities are available. Another listener reflects on the difficulties people have using software to get their job done. And in response to an audience request, a tech tip looks at transcribing audio using ChatGPT. It's good to be back with you from the Jernigan Institute in Baltimore, Maryland, for our 20th episode. Wow, where did the time go? That went fast. And I'm recording this when there's a little bit of thunder going on outside the Jernigan Institute, so you may or may not hear a little bit of that as we get through the podcast. It does remind me of one convention. Gosh, must have been about 13 or 14 years ago, and I was trying to do one of those showcases where you go along to the event and you talk about the latest products that you're showcasing for the company that you're working for. And I was the one that was fronting that year. And there was a massive thunderstorm and a rainstorm outside, and it was so loud that I couldn't even hear myself. So I doubted the audience could either. So in the end, I just stopped and said, this sounds like one of those times when we just need to sing about our favorite things. See, that's the Sound of Music reference right there. So if you have not seen The Sound of Music, then that's your homework. I think it's audio described out there now. Lovely movie. Love that. I'm going to spare you the songs from it, though, and move on to something that the National Federation of the Blind has been tracking since we learned about this some weeks ago. And this relates to changes that the media have said Google were going to implement relating to how you authenticate when you log into Gmail on your computer. According to those media reports, Google would be switching very soon to a method where you would have to scan a QR code in order to log into your Gmail account on your computer. Gmail is very widely used around the world, and that means a lot of blind people use Gmail too. We enjoy a cordial, constructive relationship with Google. When we learned about this at the National Federation of the Blind, we immediately raised it, and they have been great about keeping us informed about discussions pertaining to accessibility. Google have come back with three key points, which I'll convey to you. One is that in the United States, this change will not be implemented in the near future. So this means that if you currently receive a text message and you're in the United States, that is not going to change anytime soon. You'll still be able to receive a code via text message to log in. Now, I would point out that that's not the most secure of methods, so it might be worth investigating other options, but if you really don't want to, it sounds like it's not going away here. The second point Google wanted to convey, for users accessing Google services on a mobile device, nothing should change. And the final thing, for desktop or laptop users, Google recommends the use of alternative forms of two-step verification like Google Prompt, passkeys, or security keys. If you use a password manager, passkeys are a safe, secure, and very simple way to log in once they are set up. I use them everywhere they're available, and it's so easy to log into sites like Amazon and Uber and so many more sites now that use passkeys. If you use a password manager, and I highly recommend that you do, a good password manager should support passkeys. 1Password does, which is an excellent cross-platform password manager, and they went through a little bit of an accessibility glitch for a while when they were changing the way that their apps were coded. But it's in pretty good accessibility shape now, and 1Password is very responsive to any accessibility bugs. They know about accessibility, they expressly care about it, and it's very well maintained. 1Password also offers a directory of sites that they are aware of offering passkeys. So you can go in there and set it all up with 1Password, and it's very easy to do. And once it's done, it's done. You don't even need to remember a username or password or anything like that. And it's a very quick way to log in. Now, there may well be a learning curve for getting this set up, which not everybody is happy with. So you might want to consider Google Prompt. The way that Google Prompt works is that if you are signed in on your mobile device to your Google account and you try to log in using your computer, then if you have Google Prompt enabled, it'll just ping your other device, your mobile device that you're logged in on, and it'll say, you're trying to sign in on another device. Is this really you? And you just double tap, yes, it is really me, and you're logged in. You don't have to enter any kind of code or scan anything. It is a very simple process as well. So you might want to check out Google Prompt. If you're an Android user, you are, of course, at an advantage because it's built right into the operating system there. But if you have the Google app on an iPhone or some other Google app, then it will work as well. Google Prompt is a very simple way to log into Gmail and other Google services on a new device. So that's the word from Google so far, and we will keep you informed about any further developments. Now, from time to time, I've been approached by businesses who've said, can we sponsor Access On and get our message out there? Well, the answer is absolutely now you can. And you can sponsor the Nation's Blind podcast, which is also produced by the National Federation of the Blind. If you'd like to find out more about this, you can go to nfb.org, then choose the link labeled Publications and Media, and then you'll find a link that says Publication Sponsorship Opportunities. And if you go into that page, you'll find all the details about the sponsorship packages that are available for the Nation's Blind podcast and this one, Access On. So nfb.org, then choose Publications and Media, and then Publication Sponsorship Opportunities. Giga's Echo Vision smart glasses were causing a buzz at the recent CSUN Assistive Technology Conference. They're not out yet, but they promise an attractive pair of glasses with many blindness-specific features at a reasonable price point. And to tell us about the company and the glasses and the exciting future they hope is ahead, Hwasong Kao joins us. Welcome. It's great to have you on the podcast.
8: Thank you for having me, Jonathan. Glad to be here.
9: What's the story behind Giga's founding and what inspired the development of these Echo Vision smart glasses?
8: Good question. So we started the whole journey from early 2024. I was an engineer at Google for close to 10 years. The recent project for me was about voice assistant. So bringing voice assistant to different devices. My co-founder, Sharon, who's the CEO, she's doing Amazon devices and early member of Alexa. So we had some exposure. Mostly Sharon had exposure to blind community when she was actually doing her master's. And her lab was doing artificial injections to human eyes to help people to see again. But that commercial project didn't get very successful at the moment. We have elderly at home that have degrading visions, and they're not categorized as low vision or blind, but we are exposed to some of these needs of vision. So overall, when we were looking for something that we wanted to do, we wanted to bring our expertise to some field that we can really make an impact. And considering some of the exposure to blind and low vision community, we felt maybe the background we had in terms of computer vision, in terms of voice assistant, might be helpful to actually bring to this community and see what we can do. Around that time last year, the AI really is becoming a hot topic. The latest AI regarding LLM is becoming very hot, and vision capability is being developed to really help describe the scene to some extent that's very useful. So all these combined together,

0: visual assistants and the kind of tasks they were seeking assistance for.
1: Yeah, so that's one of the most important channel we got connected to actual people, groups, users in this field. We have elderly at home, but again, they are not really categorized as low vision or blind. So the first channel we actually went to was the local blind centers in the San Francisco Bay Area. But it's still limited. We have exposure to maybe up to 100 people, but that's still limited. So we figured there's this online community that's much wider audience, more located widely across U.S., across globe. So yeah, to answer your question, that's one of the channels we thought very helpful for us to actually get connected, understand if there's real use case that we can do and build on top of remote, either it's in the way of virtual visual integration, or it's something that the form factor of the wearable could really help. And we didn't really have a device that we can actually bring and give to people. And around that time, we learned there's Meta devices, there's Aira Beam Eye service. So we kind of tried to survey what's out there and combining what we can do in terms of our knowledge and time. So that seems to be a good channel for us to really connect to what we can find.
0: Can you describe then what these Giga glasses are like? I mean, can we start with a physical description of them first?
1: I hope I can describe it well, but I think the highlight or summary is really it looks like a regular type of glasses that the initial version would look blackish, hopefully stylish to many people. It has this attachment, which is a sunglass shade that can be magnetically attached to the front of the glasses. And it hopefully is lightweight to many people. That's our goal. And also it has these capability to connect to USB-C battery bank if needed. So yeah, I think that's pretty much it when looking at it. There's definitely these circuits and cameras inside, which is the core part of what we can build on.
0: So what are the key features of the glasses that differentiate it from the Metasmart glasses? Because I've never seen anything go quite so viral in such a short time as the way the Metasmart glasses have found their way into so many blind people's lives. So they've done very well. It sounds like what you're describing is an equally attractive product, physically attractive, but from what I can gather, they have a lot more blindness-specific features on them.
1: Right. There's definitely a lot of attractive parts and features in Meta Ray-Ban, and we're learning a lot from it. What we have in terms of flexibility is that we are basically building it with the blind and for the blind community. So we have that flexibility to basically tune and optimize the glasses for this group and the community. We've heard a lot of feedback, especially during Sisang, regarding what people like. So I'm going to kind of quote what people like from there. One biggest one is the description of people in very detail. So it will describe myself as East Asian descendant, black hair, eye color, if I'm wearing glasses or hats, some color of the shirt I might be wearing. And if it can recognize me in that moment, it will say, this is someone and recognized, things like that. So that's basically describing people and face recognition. The second one is OCR to the best it can be. So it reads word by word. It reads from beginning to end, trying to capture different formats of text, letters on books, bottles, things like that. That's the second feature that people really like. The third one is some of the AI description that's more proactive without the user needing to prompt the glasses to answer a certain question. It just tries to capture what's in front and continuously, proactively describing things. The last, but maybe not least,

0: is the transit information. So this is also from our feedback that people do take transit, and transit information would help people plan and navigate. So that's another one that we provide through the classes.
1: So there is some AI involved in this, depending on the task that you're performing, correct? And I take it that you are leveraging one of the existing large language models to do that AI work?
0: Yeah, that's right. That's actually, I guess we are riding the wave of the latest and greatest AI advancements. There's various models that we test, evaluate, and try to use. We also develop some tuning and customized small models in-house to accommodate certain cases. So we don't want to limit ourselves to a specific model. And I guess we also have flexibility to choose when some model advances to the next level. We noted, for example, describing people, some model would work better than some other choices. Reading things, OCR, some model would work better in another case. There's also requirement for certain cases to work offline. So we basically try to be the wrapper of models and choose the one that best serves a specific purpose. And the wrapper try to understand the intention of the user and then choose that specific model for that case.
1: And there's a live video feed where you can ask a question of the glasses, and in real time, they will come back and tell you about your surroundings, for example.
0: Yeah, we're trying to achieve live, real time, but there's still some long way to go. Right now, as user feedback too, there is some still delay, but we're trying to achieve something that the user doesn't feel there's big latency. Yes, the user can ask question, get feedback, ask follow-up question, things like that.
1: One of the things that these large language models who are trying this real-time video thing have not cracked yet, and it's probably just token availability or who knows, but at the moment, a blind person doesn't have the ability to say something like, I'm going to walk down the street, and when you see a recycle bin at the curbside or in the road or whatever, I want you to tell me that you see the recycle bin and help me locate it. What you can do with something like the ChatGPT voice and camera functionality is say to it, do you see a recycle bin? And if it looks at that moment and answers you yes, it will tell you roughly where it is. But it will not monitor for the presence of an object that may be coming up but is not in the view of the camera yet. Is that something that the Echo Vision will be able to do?
0: We heard a lot of requests like the one you mentioned. There is a similar one like, can we scan through the bottles and tell me why look at Tylenol bottle? Another example would be, is there empty chair? Let me know. Things like that. We're still evaluating. At the moment, we haven't achieved that capability yet, but I'm hopeful in the midterm timeline, we could be providing something close to real time to answer questions like that. That's really something we want to offer to our user. And I believe this is a strong demand. We've heard it so many times. So I don't have a conclusive answer at the moment, but it's a clear goal that we are trying to get in midterm timeline.
1: Something that Access On listeners have talked to us about, and is something that resonates with me too, is that they find if they wear hearing aids, the Ray-Ban Meta's are difficult to work with, particularly with some sorts of hearing aids that aren't leaning directly against the speaker. And this becomes an issue because at the moment, those glasses do not permit you to connect an external Bluetooth audio device. So some hearing aids are Bluetooth compatible, but there's just no way to connect an external speaker/headset device to those glasses. Is that something that the Echo Vision is going to allow you to do, to pair with another audio device?
0: The quick answer is yes. What that means is that the glasses can be paired with either Bluetooth headset, earbuds, or hearing aid. We've been hearing comments for both sides of this, and we're still looking for more feedback and comments on this. So one side is that people need this for better audio quality or for something to work with the hearing aid. So that's a need for this. On another hand, I've heard also that people, even though they're wearing hearing aid or something, they don't want the sound to or go to the hearing aid or the Bluetooth headset, which can interfere or block their sense of the peripherals. So we are still looking for, basically, we probably want to test this a little bit more when we have this in the field. Right now, the capability-wise, we have that. So it's supported. We actually demoed connecting to Bluetooth headset during CISA, and that helps us to actually remove some background noise during the demos. That worked well. Again, in the actual everyday use case, whether people want to connect these to hearing aids and whether that actually works as what people wish, that still to be validated.
1: Well, that's the thing too, talking about demos, that when you have that capability, it also allows people who are trying to demonstrate the glasses to pair them with Bluetooth speakers, and that can help a lot. I'm sure you will have found in those noisy CSUN and NFB National Convention exhibit halls.
0: Right, yes.
1: You have integration with services such as Be My Eyes and Aira on the glasses. How seamless is that integration, and how does it work in practice for the user?
0: The goal is really to provide our users what they need, and remote assistance using human interpreter is something that's strong need. That's why Be My Eyes and Aira are the top ones high on our list to get integrated. Yeah, the experience is more like we trigger the glasses and ask it to call agent, call volunteer, things like that. And it will recognize that intent and try to connect with the correct one. Aira, for example, we believe it's very seamless in the way that we can basically use voice to control and at the same time get GPS location communicated over the agent. In terms of some of the features that's provided by these apps more than the human interpreter service, that we may not integrate it for our initial launch. We don't yet see there's strong demand or need for that if the glasses already provide other AI functionalities.
1: Is there an option for users to contact their own friends or family member to seek assistance in a private circle?
0: Yes. So there's Be My way of doing the group. There's Meta Ray-Ban's way of doing WhatsApp. It's not exactly the same way that we approach it, but it's similar that we can have some of the friends and family being in the circle, and they can use the glasses to call them. But when I say it's not exactly the same way, because we may not have access to WhatsApp in the same approach, or for example, many people ask about Apple's FaceTime integration, that might be still very difficult for us at this moment.
1: Can you talk a bit more about your philosophy behind this? It sounds like you are seeking to build a relatively open platform. There are an increasing number of players who want to provide computer vision for various projects, and I came across them myself at the CSUN conference, and they were expressing some concern that at the moment, technology like Ray-Ban Meta is fairly locked down. There's no official SDK, there's no official API, so you've really got to hope for attention there. Are you seeking to provide that open place where someone can get a hold of the SDK or the API and appear on your platform?
0: Yes, that's one of our earlier goals, and it still is our goal. When talking to a lot of our early feedback pre-orders or beta users or basically the groups that we connected to, I feel maybe openness is one important thing, but when people talk about the openness, they really want the apps that they use every day be available. And the more we discover the details of that, I feel it's more about the functionalities that people need. The functionalities being human interpreter services, AI description in certain ways, describing people, things like that. So that's my understanding at the moment. So when people talk about the need to have regarding openness of the platform, on glasses. I think what people in this group at least really looking for the functionalities that they have with various apps they already use. And if we can provide those through the glasses, I think it's already a good achievement. But to answer your question regarding the open platform, it is something that we see as a differentiation part of our glasses. We basically want it to be available for apps like a lot of people mentioned Google Maps, a lot of people mentioned other applications. We want to be able to work with these app owners and make our camera on the glasses available to those apps so that it makes a good combination of these features. Yeah, so openness is one part. We still need to provide some type of open SDK so that it can be used. It may not be the highest priority at the moment, but it's definitely one of our goal and differentiation thing that we see.
1: Where is the camera on the glasses positioned? If you are looking dead ahead, is the camera seeing what's in front of you, or is it slightly to the left or right of the glasses?
0: We have the camera on the right-hand side for our current build. So if we clearly measure that vision scope, it should be a little bit to the right. But that's not something we really want the users to care too much about. We intentionally made the camera landscape and also wider angle. So from the purpose of basically capturing what's in front in terms of text and seeing, it's already good enough. So for practical purposes, I don't think the user need to worry too much about whether something's too far to the left so the camera can't really capture it.
1: Tell me about the user interface on the touch panel, and also perhaps we could talk a little bit about voice control, which I'm sure it has, and how you interact with the glasses.
0: Yeah, many of these are still being refined. So during season time, we actually didn't demo the touchpad, even though we have it embedded there. So the touchpad right now, we are basically making it to serve a few purposes based on the context. One context is audio playback. It serves as basically volume control, pause, resume of the audio. Another context, which is the AI conversation, we wanted to serve as the TTS speed control and some of the other controls like go backward, forward in terms of the recognize the text. That's about the touchpad. And again, many of these are still being refined. We're still doing US study of what's making the best sense. There's also discussion whether we can make all these customizable by the user. There's a possibility, but we don't want it to be too confusing. So I don't have the final answer regarding exactly what button and control means what, but we're basically trying to tune it to make sense.
1: And what kind of battery life can users expect from these?
0: We target 6 hours use for regular cases. I noted that people really love the AI description during season demo. So that's a little bit dangerous in terms of battery life at the moment. But we don't have a stress testing result regarding how long it can survive if people continuously use AI live description nonstop. It's something we want to optimize further. And our current solution for that is to have a USB battery bank possible to be connected while it's being used. So regular target battery life for regular use is 6 hours, and some optimization still needs to be done.
1: And how do the glasses connect to the internet or a smartphone? Are they using Wi-Fi or Bluetooth or a combination of both?
0: It's a combination of both. It connects to Wi-Fi by default, and it connects to by default in the sense that it needs functionality down, AI description down. It uses mostly Wi-Fi, which means that it can either connect to CSUN's venues, conference Wi-Fi, or grocery market free Wi-Fi or home Wi-Fi. For connecting and getting information from the phone, for example, music playback, controls from the phone, upgrading system, things like that, that's Bluetooth connected to the phone.
1: Since the device handles a lot of sensitive visual and audio data, What privacy protections can people expect to have in place once the product ships?
0: Yeah, this is something we're still learning. There's a couple of things we already have, but we're still learning these and receiving more feedback and also improving on it. One area is about the history of questions, chat, and descriptions. So that history, we leave it up to the user to decide whether they want to keep it there or delete forever. So we make it transparent regarding what we keep versus what people want to choose to delete. The second part is that a lot of feedback regarding whether things can be done on device versus going into the internet. Some of these, unfortunately, cannot be done on device. So we probably give user choice. If they don't want something to go internet, we try to provide some degraded experience. OCR, for example, if people don't want the text or the letter to ever go outside the phone, then we probably provide a degraded OCR experience, but it will stay on the phone without going anywhere. Yeah, that's the second part. Overall, I think there's trade-off of the functionality and experience versus privacy, but our goal is to at least make sure it's transparent enough and people have option.
1: It looks like you're going all in on describing people in great detail. And looking at a video, it also appears that you are willing to do identification of individuals. How does that work, and how do you ensure that people's privacy is respected with that feature?
0: I don't have a very good answer at this moment. I think the trade-off is always there. I think we leaning towards making it a little bit more aggressive in terms of trying to describe rather than conservative of not describing. So when we try more aggressive, obviously there's going to be more risk for us that we get things wrong, get description wrong, or going a little bit into the field of concern of privacy. So we still are still doing a lot of evaluation of what the models produce in terms of describing things more accurately. There's a limit of what we can do in terms of that. And I guess going back to the earlier thought regarding what we can is to provide more transparency of this, of what we are doing, and give users a choice of what they want to use versus not want to use.
1: Can you share any details about the pricing structure of the EcoVision smart glasses, and when can we have them?
0: Thanks for the question. So we already have pre-order available from our website. Current pricing is big discount still to our final price. So our final price is $599, and our current discounted price is $449. We try to basically make the devices affordable and try to reach wider audience. That's our goal. And for whoever pre-order now, we provide these free lifetime subscription offer, meaning we will never charge pre-orders any subscription fee. Whether we will charge and how much we'll charge subscription fee after, we haven't made our decision. It's something we still need to battle against different costs and different functionalities we provide. We provide these guarantee that for pre-order supporters that we don't charge anything.
1: But it is conceivable that somebody may buy the glasses, and that this is after your free offer expires, and that in addition to paying for the hardware, they may need to pay, say, an annual subscription for service as well.
0: Yes, there is that possibility. I don't have the answer regarding how much and when we will start doing that. The goal is that we, as Agiga and EcoVision, bring some real value to people, and people find it valuable and worthwhile to pay that subscription. That's, I think, hopefully a win-win situation. Otherwise, I don't think it's sustainable for either one.
1: Do you think you'll have these ready to go on the market by the national convention in July? Is that what you're aiming for?
0: We're definitely coming to NLP conference in New Orleans. Whether we'll be ready, we probably will have some version close to the end product that we'll be shipping. So the reason that I haven't committed to the final one to be available during NLP conference is because of some of the feedbacks that we obtained through CSUN time regarding the sizing and industrial design. So we are having a heavy debate regarding whether we tune some of the industrial design based on the feedback we got from CSUN. If we do, that might push the end shipping date a little bit more into the later months. We're going to have some answers soon, and we're going to update our pre-orders soon. So with that, I can come back and answer whether we have the final shipping-ready one to go to NFP conference.
1: I presume you've done your numbers, because one of the things that I've heard feedback, and this came up in our panel discussion a couple of weeks ago when we talked about CSUN, is people like the product. They think it's really exciting. It's got some innovative features, but they get concerned that with a company like Ray-Ban Meta, they are spreading the cost of production over millions of units, and the blind community is a much smaller market, and you're coming in at a pretty aggressive price point. Are you confident that you've got a sustainable business model for this?
0: I actually listened to that panel discussion. I think Mike May commented on these. He actually was with us during the demo when Steve Wonder visited us, and he came back and asked the similar, if not the same question, whether we can sustain. We actually heard similar comment from more than a few supporters in our group. People pre-order and want us to basically be alive when they get the device after a year or two. We definitely want it to be some business that can survive by itself. We also have this goal and vision that we want everyone blind and low vision in this community can actually have one of our devices. So we are exploring different ways, and one first approach, I guess, right now is to make it affordable so that we can be one step closer to that final goal. This also comes back to the question you raised, whether we and when we possibly charge subscription. That might be additional revenue that we explore when it really makes sense. Another ways could be some other insurance coverage, possible collaboration with not-for-profit organizations. So our goal is to make sure we can reach some volume so that our manufacturer costs can go down. And in the meantime, if we can bring enough value to the people that we really want to serve, and more people really buy the device, use the device, provide value back, then I think it's at the end of the day a win-win situation. At the moment, we don't have concern of getting the devices manufactured for the first batch, but to make it sustainable business going long term, I think the volume that you mentioned here really matters to us. So thanks for bringing us on board. So I think this is a really good way for us to spread the word to more audience. And hopefully there's this effect that we can basically bring good device and people help us spread the word.
1: Are you giving any thought at this stage to the onboarding and the training that might be provided to help new users get started with the product?
0: We hope it's self-serve for the most part for onboarding and training. A few avenues that we are exploring, for example, video tutorials, some type of online text-based materials, and people asked also about accessible materials like Braille-based text manuals. We are exploring all those. We're also trying to see if we can collaborate with blind centers across everywhere and also low vision practitioners who can help us be the kind of frontier to answer questions that they already serve. It's possible that we can also build ambassadors from our pre-order user base and who can help us basically help their friends. We don't have a final answer, but we're exploring all those channels. But at least what we can provide is the typical support through YouTube videos, through text-based materials.
1: We've talked a little bit about Ray-Ban Meta, and that's a consumable item. It's very popular. You also have another well-established competitor specifically in the blindness space, and that would be Envision. What do you see distinguishes you from the Envision smart glasses?
0: It's a difficult question to answer because it's, I don't know if I want to really compare each of the detail and say we are the best.
1: Right.
0: But I think some of the approaches that we are doing might set us at least for success if we are not really winning every battle competition here. One area is that we kind of start fresh, which means that we can try to look at what's the latest hardware, latest AI functionalities, and latest integration of wearable technologies. So we are a little bit lucky that we started late, which means that we can actually take the latest things and make use of them. So that might be one area we set us apart. And another area is we try to build the features and functionalities based mostly based on what we hear from our audience. So the hope is that this is the strong demand that's already there. And when we deliver what people ask, there will be good, basically, welcoming part of what we deliver. So that's, again, hopefully a win-win situation for our product and the people that we serve. I don't think we have to basically be the only one in the market. Many people like us also because they have a choice. So I think at the end of the day, we provide another choice that may do very well in certain areas that people need. And there are other choices that people may still need for other scenarios.
1: And if people want to know more about the EcoVision smart glasses and Giga, where can people go to potentially make a pre-order and just get news about how the glasses develop?
0: Yeah, please come to our website, which is echovision.giga.ai, A-G-I-G-A.ai. And we have newsletter that you can subscribe on that website. Thanks for bringing us on board to Access On. We are happy to come back and provide update here too.
1: We look forward to that. Where did the name come from, by the way? It's a palindrome. That's pretty cool.
0: Yeah, we basically want to bring AI technology to everyone. That's what the last piece of this name actually represents. So AGI is the universal AI that we want to bring to everyone. So, yeah.
1: Hua Song Kao from Giga joining us to talk about the EcoVision smart glasses. Certainly a product to watch, and we are hoping to get an evaluation pair here at the International Braillands Technology Center. We'll put it through its paces if that's the case. We've got a bit of time for some listener feedback. We'll get to that after the break.
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1: This email from Desiree Simeon says, "Hello, Jonathan. I listened to your February 19th episode of Access On. I was interested in all of the content, but particularly your email from Amos Miller from Glidance. As you read his observations of the lack of accessibility of employee tools, I finally felt validated. I have been working at Pearson for the past 8 years. And from day one, have had trouble accessing employee resources, tools, and apps used for task tracking and collaboration. I work on an accessibility team, and while they are very understanding, I feel like I complain a lot when I either cannot access the things they can on a daily basis, or it takes me several hours to perform a task or complete a training when they can do it in 30 minutes. I also still cannot independently manage my benefits, my pay stubs, expense business travel, tracking goals and projects, and the list goes on. The stress that comes from these daily struggles is real and has definitely taken a toll on me and my family. These struggles in our community are real and all related. We have trouble finding work because potential employers are hesitant and don't think we can do the job. Then we get the job, only to find the tools used are not accessible. But we keep going, trying to compensate for the inaccessibility so that we don't lose the jobs we fought so hard to obtain. We do this day to day on top of the normal struggles all people face in our society. And even when you have well-meaning employers, they don't have great options either. They are told to only use tools that are accessible, but have nowhere to turn for help because there are so few tools out there that work. I started this email to you to see if I could get a copy of that email you read on the February 19 episode. I would like to share it with my team, but I feel very strongly about this issue and would love to figure out how we can unite together to make it better. Thanks for all you do. Best of luck to you in your journey with the NFB. That's kind of you. Thank you, Desiree. It's an amazing journey, and thank you for your heartfelt email. Let's get the easy part out of the way first. You can get a transcript of the email as part of the transcript of the episode, and we transcribe every Access On episode. So if you go to nfb.org and then you drill down to publications, and then from there you will find Access On. When you go into each episode, you will find a full transcript of each one. So go to the one where we read the Amos Miller email and you'll find the full transcript there. At the National Federation of the Blind, we believe that the Websites and Software Applications Accessibility Act would make a material difference to these sorts of issues. So do get behind that legislation. You can find information about it in the March edition of the Braille Monitor, a full fact sheet with some calls to action there about how you can promote this legislation becoming law. You can also hear more about it on this very podcast back in episode 12, when the National Federation of the Blind's president, Mark Riccobono, talked about what a significant difference this legislation would make if it were to become law in the United States. And of course, because so much of this software is developed here in the United States, it would make a difference worldwide. So I encourage you to get behind that legislation, learn about the difference that it would make. Let's get it over the line and deal with some of these frustrations once and for all. Now, Karen McDonald is in touch and says, good afternoon, Jonathan. Good afternoon to you, Karen. She says, I am a member of the at-large chapter of the NFB of West Virginia. Almost heaven, West Virginia. It is a pleasure, says Karen, listening to your podcast every week, and we are so glad that you are working with us to make life better for blind people everywhere. Thank you very much, Karen. It's really a privilege to work with so many amazing people on this journey. Karen says, I have an iPhone 16 Pro Max running the latest version of iOS. I use Brilliant to control my phone via Bluetooth. Pressing the space bar with dots 2, 3, and 4 should move me to the status bar. But that doesn't happen and hasn't happened since I got my new iPhone. I have also tried this using a BrailleSense 6 paired with my phone with the same results. Is this a bug or is it just my phone? If anyone has any thoughts about this, I'd love to hear them. Thanks for reading. Karen, let's see what others have to say. What I can tell you is that I'm using a Mantis, so that has a QWERTY keyboard rather than a Braille one. That may make a difference, but I'm not sure. And when I execute the status bar command, which in the case of a QWERTY keyboard is the voiceover key, VO with M, it does work for me. I'm popped into the status bar. I would like to see what others come back with, and when I get a second, I'll pop into the IBTC. We've got so many Braille displays there, and just see if I can pair a couple with my iPhone and see what happens. It looks to me, though, at a cursory glance, like it seems to be working. But let's see what happens. Access On at nfb.org if you would like to chime in on this one. Access On, all joined together at nfb.org. And if you, like Karen, are a member of the National Federation of the Blind, let us know what chapter and affiliate, and we'd be delighted to give a shout out. Let's go to Chicago for this next email. Yes, there are plenty of songs about Chicago, but I won't try and inflict anything on you. See, the hills are alive with the sound of music, I tell you. And here's Terry Gorman, and he says, Jonathan, I would very much like it if you would do a show or a couple of them explaining how one might get accessible TV. I've joined the television viewing set of late and need help. Should I go Apple TV, Amazon's Stick or Cube, Samsung, Sony or something else? Oddly, I'm not interested in a large TV, but I'm sure others are. Reading a lot of blogs is tough. Please give it some thought. Well, some of the things you mentioned there, Terry, are set-top boxes that would plug into a TV. So Apple doesn't make a full TV, but they do have a set-top box called Apple TV. You would need to have a television to plug that into, or at least a soundbar to plug it into with an HDMI port. Similarly, the Amazon Fire TV Stick and Cube are set-top box type devices, but I believe that Amazon do sell a full television that talks, that has their VoiceView screen reader in it. And VoiceView is a pretty mature product now. It's well developed, so you may find that buying an Amazon TV in whatever size you can find with a screen will give you a lot of what you need. Once you do that, the Amazon Fire TV software will be on that television, and that does have applications like Netflix. Obviously, Amazon Prime is built right in there, YouTube and various other services that you might want to access. Plus, you'd be able to watch terrestrial television as well. Samsung have a wide range of TVs with voice guidance built into them. My one criticism of voice guidance on the Samsung TVs is that, at least last I checked, you only have one text-to-speech engine, and it can be pretty difficult to understand for some people. So that is a bit of a downside. On the plus side, certainly in New Zealand, when we had a Samsung TV there, I was able to navigate the program guide for the service that we use, choose to record shows. You can connect a hard drive to the TV and record things if you want, and it's pretty easy to play them back. There are a lot of accessible features once you turn the voice guidance on, but the speech may put you off. LG also makes some accessible televisions, and I've heard good things about LG. I've not had any direct experience of them. So if you are using an LG TV, let us know what you like or dislike about that. Some TVs that run Android TV have TalkBack built in, so you do actually have quite a few accessible choices. One thing you could do is buy a relatively simple TV, one where you can clearly switch to an HDMI port or two, and then buy an Apple TV which has VoiceOver built in, and if you're an iPhone user, you'll be familiar with VoiceOver, and maybe also a Fire Stick if you just want a bit of variety, and then you could use your basic TV to navigate around, and you should be able to get enough familiarization to switch to those accessible set-top boxes. So that's another strategy that some people choose to deploy. If you're using an accessible TV, what are you using, and what do you like about it, and where do you think it could be improved? Let's find out what Access On listeners have to say. Access On at nfb.org if you'd like to help out Terry with his search for his accessible TV. We're off to Israel now for an email from Haya Simkin, who says, "Hi, Jonathan and listeners. I recently began exploring a volunteer opportunity transcribing the life stories of elderly people, a common practice here." What a wonderful idea, Haya. I bet you get some real pearls of wisdom from being a part of a project like that. Well done. He says, "Typically, a volunteer visits an elderly person's home, records an interview about their life, and transcribes it. A different volunteer edits the transcription, and yet another adds graphic design before the work is published. All of these steps are done on a voluntary basis. Because most interviews will be in Hebrew, I need transcription tools that are freely accessible and work with languages other than English. To experiment, I first recorded a 30-minute phone call, my electric bill payment." It's nice to know that electric bill payments are the same everywhere. "On my iPhone's Notes app, the minimum length I expect for an interview, which usually lasts 1 to 1.5 hours. I attempted to use Notebook LM to transcribe it, but encountered several difficulties. Earlier, I tested a short recording where I recited a children's passage using the Voice Memos app, saved it to the Files app, and uploaded it to Google's Notebook LM site with instructions to transcribe the Hebrew audio. Although that short, clear recording featuring only one voice and well-known text was transcribed perfectly, I found the test insufficient because it did not replicate the complexity of a full interview. When I returned to the electric bill recording, I faced issues saving it from notes to files. The phone repeatedly shows a preparing message for several minutes then refreshes to display the recording in Notes, with no sign of it in Files. I'm just going to stop there and say this is a bug we know about. I've been helping Gary Wunder, who's doing some work at the moment, trying to fix this very problem with a large call recording that he made in the Notes app, and we can't get it to save to Files either. We've contacted Apple about this and have reported the issue, so we can only hope that it gets fixed soon. Hayek continues, I also tried emailing the recording to myself after a similar preparing it message, and refresh, the email arrived without the attachment. I'm not sure if I'm saving or attaching the file incorrectly. I also read that ChatGPT using OpenAI's Whisper API might handle this, but I haven't managed to share a recording with ChatGPT. I'm not familiar with APIs or coding, so I'm hesitant to pursue that route. I did find an iPhone app that claims to work with Whisper, but when I used a short recording with auto-detect language, it produced many errors. Manually selecting the correct language only resulted in a stalled transcription process. Do you have any experience with Whisper API or know of any free, accessible transcription tools that work with languages other than English? I'm not sure when the organization might assign me a project, but if I can't secure reliable transcription tools, I may have to abandon this plan, given the workload involved. Thank you in advance. Well, to answer this question, I thought we'd just get ChatGPT on the show. So welcome, GP. Welcome back to Access On from the National Federation of the Blind.
3: Thanks for having me. It's great to be here. What's on the agenda today?
1: We have got a listener who is inquiring about transcribing audio. So if I upload a file to you, can you transcribe audio?
3: Absolutely. I can transcribe audio files for you. Just upload the file and I'll get started.
1: Is there a length limit to how long the file can be?
3: There's usually a limit, but it depends on the specific platform or tool you're using. 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If it's longer, we might need to split it up.
1: Okay, and what languages do you support?
3: I can handle a bunch of languages. English, Spanish, French, German, Mandarin, you name it. If you've got a specific language in mind, just let me know.
1: Hebrew, mate. Do you do Hebrew?
3: Yes, I can transcribe Hebrew as well.
1: So could you talk me through how the process works? 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
3: Got it. On the ChatGPT website, you'd navigate to the interface where you usually type your messages. 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I'll take care of the transcription from there.
1: And can you do the same thing with the iOS and Android app?
3: Yes, definitely. On iOS and Android, you'd open the ChatGPT app and there's a similar attach or upload button near where you type. 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It's pretty straightforward.
1: Genius. Thank you very much for your help. I appreciate that.
3: You're welcome. Glad to help. If there's anything else you need, just let me know.
1: Got anything to say to the members of the National Federation of the Blind?
3: Absolutely. 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
1: And if you've had any experience with transcribing audio using ChatGPT, let us know how well it works for you. Is it viable? 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
6: A Debt to a Kid Named George by Debbie Kent Stein. Debbie Kent Stein is a professional writer. She's found success in a career in which most who attempt it fail. In A Debt to a Kid Named George, she explores in depth a question faced by many of us, whether blind or sighted, at some time or other in our lives. Do we cling to what seems safe and certain and pay the price for that security? Or do we take the risk and go for it? Here's what she says. I began my post-college career as a social worker. Once upon a time, about 20 years ago, I worked in a place called the University Settlement House in New York City, mostly doing counseling with parents and kids, people from the neighborhood which was on New York's Lower East Side. It was really a wonderful place to work in a lot of ways. It was very comfortable. It was like a big family. It was a great community-oriented sort of place, and all the kids who came in knew all of the social workers, and all the social workers knew all the kids. I'd been there for a few years, and one of the other social workers was getting ready to leave to go take a bigger and better job. She had been working with a boy named George who was about 12. When she was telling him that she was going to be leaving, she asked him if he could have a choice. Who would he like to have as his next social worker when she was gone? He thought about that for a while, and then he finally said, "I want to work with Debbie." Helen asked him why. He said because she's blind, so she's not going to be able to find another job that easily, so she's not going to leave. This kid really had things pretty well worked out. A lot of people had left in his life, and he'd been doing a lot of thinking about this problem. He had figured out that there are people who are going places, and there are people who settle in for the duration. He had me pretty well much pegged as the kind who settles in. Apart from being amazed at George and really admiring his perceptiveness, I found the concept troubling. I had always seen myself as somebody who liked challenges and went out after new experiences. Here I was, this kid from the suburbs, working on the Lower East Side. People thought that was pretty adventurous, and I had allowed myself to think that I had come as far as I could go. I didn't like the idea of being the sort of person who just finds a nice comfy niche and stays there. But I had to admit I had run into a lot of roadblocks when I was looking for a social work job, the kind of roadblocks that all of us who are blind run into when we're job hunting. Job hunting was not my favorite thing. Now I had a job that I liked, and I did not care for the thought of ever leaving this nice little nest that I had at the University Settlement House. But at the same time, I didn't want to work there forever on the basis that there was nowhere else to go, and I was afraid to go anyplace else. This kid George really got me thinking. The more I thought, the more I started to realize that I really was ready to make a change. I knew that I wanted to do something creative. I wanted to write. I had been writing stories since I was old enough to hold a slate and stylus. I had kept journals since I was 15. I had been collecting my share of rejection slips since I was in college, sending stories out to the Atlantic and to the New Yorker, and getting them back. Now that I was working full-time as a social worker, I really wasn't doing much writing anymore. My whole life had gone in a very different direction. Well, even if you decide that you want to make a very serious commitment to writing, how do you go about doing that? I didn't have a clue until I spent a summer vacation in this town of San Miguel de Allende in the mountains of central Mexico. In San Miguel, there was a small American-run fine arts college, which offered a lot of courses in creative writing, and there was also a thriving colony of foreign writers. During my vacation, I took some writing classes, and I wrote the first couple of chapters of a novel. As my departure time got closer and closer, I realized that I really wanted to stay where I was in San Miguel. I knew that there was a way that I could actually do it. I had saved enough money to live in Mexico for a year or two. This was back in the mid-70s, when it was actually possible to live in New York and still save some money. I figured that if my writing venture didn't quite come through and I wasn't successful, I still had my social work degree and I could go back and look for a social work job again based on my education and experience. So I wasn't burning all my bridges. If I wanted to, I could go back and look for another job. So finally, I went back to New York and handed in my resignation. I gave up my apartment. I packed all my worldly goods into my parents' attic and moved to Mexico. I remember one of my colleagues at the settlement house saying that he was so jealous that he almost hoped that I wouldn't have a good time. I spent the next few years living in San Miguel, writing and hanging out with other writers and learning everything that I could about writing. The day-to-day, nitty-gritty aspects of making yourself stick to a schedule and get work done. The world of publishing, how to find an agent, and a whole host of things about which people were very willing and generous in sharing their experience. I completed my first book, which was a novel for teenagers about a blind girl who goes into a public high school program for the first time. I called it A Different Drummer, after the line from Thoreau's Walden, about some people marching to the beat of a different drummer. I sent it off to Houghton Mifflin Company, and I waited for a few months, and back it came with a very nice rejection letter. All of a sudden I thought, you know, I'm at a crossroads here. My money is running out, my confidence is running out, and I haven't sold a book. I've been here for 2 years. How long can I drop out of the real world? Maybe I need to go back. I might never sell a book, and even if I do, I might not be able to live on what I make. I started making plans to leave San Miguel and go back to New York. Ever since I had come to Mexico, I had been hearing about a woman named Margarita, who was supposed to be a bruja, which is a witch. She was supposed to be a white witch. People said that Margarita cured illnesses and told fortunes. She did all sorts of neat things that people were very impressed by. I thought, I have to meet this lady because this would be a terrific article that I could write for some publication. One afternoon, a friend who knew her took me to meet Margarita. We trekked out into the hills and found her in this little two-room hut out in the countryside with no electricity and no telephone or any kind of modern conveniences. There was this great big long line of people standing outside her door, waiting to get in and talk to her one at a time. They were all very serious and very intent. As I stood there in line, I thought, this really isn't a joke. She may not like the idea of this American coming in and trying to interview her for a Sunday supplement somewhere up in the States. I really better have a good reason to talk to her. So I started thinking, I've got to have a question to ask this lady. When I got in, she asked me why I had come. I said, well, I'm trying to make a decision in my life. I'm trying to decide whether I should stick with writing as a career or whether I should go back to New York and do social work again. She listened and said, well, what is this social work? What are you talking about? I said that I worked in an office. Then it occurred to me that she hadn't a clue about what an office was. So I said, it's sort of a room. And people come and talk to me about their problems, and they ask me questions, and I try to help. I try to give them some answers. The more I talked about this, the more it started to sound a lot like what Margarita was doing. The trouble was I had never had a line of people standing outside the door waiting to talk to me the way she did. Then she asked me a couple of leading questions. She said, when you are doing this social work, do you ever feel a great heat inside your head? I said, no, I don't remember that ever happening to me. She said, have you ever felt a great flash of lightning in front of your eyes? I said, no, I don't think so. I don't think that ever happened to me. Then she reached out and patted my hand very kindly, and she said, I think you should continue with your writing. I definitely got the feeling that she didn't think I was cut out for social work. Actually, my feelings were not at all hurt at that point because in her unique way, she had confirmed something for me which I knew was right. She had pointed me onward in the direction that I had already chosen. I didn't want to go back to social work. I wanted to continue with my writing. And sure enough, as the next couple of weeks went by, a job opened up for me in Mexico so that I was able to stay. I got my first book published, and I also got together with a fellow writer, Dick Stein, who is now my husband. Things sort of fell into place. In this age of layoffs and cutbacks, nobody's job is secure. Any kind of career change involves a substantial risk, and taking risks is not always a desirable thing to do in a world that seems more and more precarious every day. But risk-taking is part of growth, and growth is part of the life process that doesn't stop with physical maturity. As humans, we have a great need to meet new challenges, to learn, and that's something that lasts all our lives. As we go on, we need to face the possibility that we might indeed fail, and the consequences of failure can range from minor embarrassment to a loss of our livelihood. As blind people, I think we receive a lot of subtle and not so subtle warnings about taking risks. We are told all our lives, be careful, this might be dangerous, you might get hurt. It is not limited to crossing streets and handling sharp knives in the kitchen. It applies to taking emotional risks too. It's the blind teenager who is in the throes of

0: time, and it's appalling and shocking. Those of us who do have jobs are among the lucky ones, the people who have had quality training and who have had opportunities that have allowed us to get to where we are. So it's no wonder a blind person who is fortunate enough to land a job is likely to cringe at the thought of letting go of that job to try to strive for promotion, to try to tackle a career change. But not to do so, not to allow ourselves that possibility, can actually be a betrayal of our inborn capacity for growth. If we cling to what we know and to what seems safe and certain, we give up on our need for challenge. There's a terrible price for that security, and that price is the possibility that we can become stagnant. We lose that spark that keeps the mind and the spirit alive and enables us to continue growing and learning throughout our lives. I'm not saying that everybody should just go hand in their resignations on Monday morning and cut out for Mexico. There are foolish risks, and there are calculated risks. It pays to calculate with a lot of thought and care. But I think we owe it to ourselves to develop to our fullest potential. We owe it to the world to try to make the greatest contribution that we can. As a writer, I've written fiction and nonfiction for children. I've written romances for teenagers. I've written books about kids who have more serious problems. I've written biographies. I've written books about states and books about countries and the history of the Vietnam War. Everything that I've written requires research and requires learning about new topics and presents me with a whole set of brand new challenges so that whatever I'm working on remains interesting and exciting. I didn't get to be successful writing in a vacuum. I owe an enormous debt to loving and supportive family, to the many friends who have believed in me, to the National Federation of the Blind for helping to create a climate in which blind people can hope to live full and rewarding lives. And I owe something to a kid named George, who lived on the Lower East Side, who helped me balance the need for security against the need to move on toward new horizons.
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2: Graduating from the Colorado Center for the Blind means more than skills, by Jeremy Smith. A photo appears on the page, the caption, Jeremy Smith. From the editor, Jeremy Smith is a recent graduate of the Colorado Center for the Blind, CCB, one of the training centers affiliated with the National Federation of the Blind. At his graduation ceremony, he read a letter to his fellow students. He was generous in agreeing that it could be shared with me for possible publication and gracious in expanding upon the original piece when I asked him to give our readers more context. Here, then, is Jeremy's adapted version of the thoughts he shared with the CCB students and staff. I was possibly the most reluctant student to ever walk through the doors at 2233 West Shepherd Avenue. I knew when I left Kentucky for the Colorado Center for the Blind, CCB, on January 8, 2025, that the trip would be costly. It was. Since being in Colorado, I've parted from my longtime partner. The next time I set foot in my house, it will likely be to pack my things and leave forever. I loved that little house. What's more, I don't think I'll ever call Kentucky home again. My whole life I've tried to love a place that could never love me in return, not the way I needed. It's time to move on. I have retinitis pigmentosa. My eyesight has been vanishing bit by bit since I was 10 years old, though it wasn't until my early 40s when genetic testing finally provided a proper diagnosis. As a kid, what I needed was comfort, an honest explanation of what was happening to me and what it might mean for the future. I received none of this. What I had was a void, a mystery filled with every source of evil a vivid young imagination could produce. In short, I was deeply traumatized by the lack of emotional support. No one was there for me, and so I've spent my entire life feeling abandoned, believing my eyesight was something to hide. I've been exploring this terrain for years. I wrote a 259-page, yet-to-be-published memoir on the many ways I struggled to adapt to my sight loss and what mental health professionals now recognize as classic symptoms of complex post-traumatic stress disorder, CPTSD. Searching for the answers I needed early in life, I became a therapist. Today, as a middle-aged man, I still seek safety. I still lose myself in the swirl of stress and all those false gods, the things I thought would bring me peace, validation, and a sense of security. Accomplishment will not do this. Logic and reason, intellect and competence, our presentation to the world will not do this. Until the self is healed, not even

0: The love of a partner or children will overcome the trauma that dictates our response to everyday events. I'm not in the habit of making big blanket statements about the human condition, but I stand by this one both personally and professionally. Our highest human potential cannot be realized while this type of wound goes untreated. As a CCB graduate, I have hard skills now, useful, tangible ways of getting around and taking care of business, cane skills, mass transit, braille, access technology, screen readers, and AI. Hell, I'm even in better shape, and I was never not in shape. But these are not what I value most about my time in Colorado. In the decades it has taken for my sight to disappear, my confidence went with it, believing in me, trusting myself. All the ways we might think well of ourselves leaked and flowed away like a punctured water balloon. The person I wanted to be drifted out of sight long ago. But since being in Colorado, I have taken on a mission. Restore the man I've believed I could be. I did my own counseling to heal that original wound, to purge my central nervous system of the 380,000 volts that have lived in me, wild and unpredictable. Like downed power lines, my emotions have been dysregulated and reactive, thrashing this way and that with every new trigger. The slightest sign of danger would send sparks flying, my mouth spitting 1,000 burning embers, ready to create more destruction. Since I was a little kid, my body has been poised for a fight. I have no fight response. I advance. I fight. I know this effort has no end. I will be doing this work for as long as I walk this earth. But I've come a long way. Hands in my pockets now, I've finally taken off the gloves I've used to punch my way through the world. Bless you, Colorado, for realizing that ketamine is more than just an escape from reality. It's also a tool, medicine to reset and rediscover our truest self. To oversimplify the process, ketamine and other psychedelic medicines allow for greater neuroplasticity, which refers to the brain's ability to forge new connections and break free of long-standing patterns of thought. This change in me, brought forth from my own hard work, from conversations with professionals and trusted friends, and through a fundamental reprogramming of my brain, has coincided with rediscovering the power of community. I have known what it's like to be in community over the years. In college, I belonged to a group of good deed doers called Students for Appalachia, idealistic young people who fought hard for social justice, for kids in our small town, and for the health of this planet. That community in many ways made me thoughtful. It made me feel like I was part of something, less alone in the world. Community shaped and molded me, but it has been years since I felt at home among a group of people like me. As much as I learned from individual instructors, my primary teacher at CCB was the community. From a spunky 18-year-old, I learned to be truly brave, to go and keep going. To the outside observer, my friend Zoe has no fear. Getting lost is a gift, a chance to find yourself. For Zoe, riding the rails to some remote corner of the Denver metro means pushing boundaries. It is the exercise of their freedom. For too many blind people, our boundaries are the four walls we live within. Without skills, without the capacity to manage our anxiety, there is no world outside. Zoe reminds me that opportunity is the adventure. To be able to go and do is not a chore. It's not something else to be angry about. Outside is where the light is. I want to absorb that sun on my face, to fill my heart with it. At CCB, we generally travel in packs. Our travel groups consisting of an instructor and one or two of your classmates. From my travel bros, I learned that the journey will rarely be easy. There are no straight lines when you're blind. You'll hit every obstacle. Trees, poles, jagged road signs. You might fall down escalators going the wrong direction or cross the street diagonally, very bad. But you can still arrive where you want to go. In this, the middle stage of my life, I've learned to ask for help, to feel no shame, to cry more freely, and to be open, to know that the less desirable parts of me do not spoil the whole. I've learned what people can survive, and how positive it is possible to remain. So many of the staff and students at CCB face challenges beyond the loss of their sight. They do so with a grace and poise I can only aspire to. To those who avoid the bitterness and resentment, to you who refuse to hate the sighted world, you are bigger and better for it. We ask the world for grace and patience. We must give the same in return. It is, after all, human nature to take for granted our blessings. To those who wonder if an independence training program like the one at CCB is right for you, my answer is, maybe. Are you prepared to seize this opportunity? I'm old enough to know that life only affords us so many opportunities to be part of something magical. No one gets a second chance to do something as special as CCB. There is love and belonging to be found here. Though freely offered, it must be earned. Few things are handed to you at CCB. Not everyone will become a close friend. Participants don't just come from all over the world, but we also come from a million varied situations. We cross the lifespan, socioeconomic status, education, life experience, and identities. But blindness is the great equalizer. To each and every person who dares to accept this mission, anyone who comes to be part of this community and to do this hard work, you have my utmost respect. Completing the 9-month program at CCB is the hardest work any of us will ever do. Every obstacle you've ever faced will return to taunt you. Fear and mistrust, all your anger and anxiety, will be thrown in front of you like 100 sandwich boards on Main Street. Whack everyone with your white cane if you have to, and keep moving. Remember the words of a very wise old puppet. Fear is the path to the dark side. Only you can stop that momentum. There are many debates that take place at CCB about the virtues of a guide dog, on how to communicate and educate a sighted world that often doesn't understand our needs, or how to offer support. A portion of every day called philosophy is devoted to exploring what it means to live inside this blind wrapper. One such debate is about how we prove our capability to a world that believes we are fundamentally diminished. I return over and over again to this question, and for me it has one answer. We prove what we are capable of by being part of the world, by defiantly engaging, by asking for, or if necessary, demanding space. We must be visible, whether through our advocacy or simply using the bus to commute back and forth to work. Being seen confidently living our lives is essentially shouting a message of freedom from the rooftops. When you graduate from CCB, the parting gift each of us is given is a bell. They call it the Bell of Freedom. The message long expressed at CCB is that when one blind person moves through the world with greater freedom, that act helps to liberate the rest of us. Implied in that sentiment is a responsibility to one another. I, for one, appreciate that message. As a blind community, particularly one that is well-trained, we must continue to use our skills. We must carry the torch until the next generation of bell ringers leaves with the tools they need to take charge. To everyone I have encountered along the way at CCB, all of you queens and kings of West Shepherd Avenue, I say thank you. Trade nothing for knowing who you are, for knowing and showing that to the world. Each and every one of us deserves to be seen, heard, and valued. Do this hard work, then go share your light with the world.
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2: We're going to switch gears from technology in some ways to talk about education and really a commitment to high expectations. I asked this next presenter for some biographical information before introducing her, and I learned a number of things from what she provided me, and it's very impressive. But I decided that maybe it would be better if I just shared a couple stories with you. She has a long history of building capacity in nonprofit leadership. But I wanted to share my own experience. Now, I first went to an annual meeting of the American Printing House for the Blind in the year 2000. I served for a number of years as a trustee of the American Printing House. I have been to many, many, many meetings all around the blindness field, and they're not like a federation convention. And so after 25 years of going to various meetings, you learn a lot about the vision industrial complex. And when you talk to people, you figure out pretty quickly whether they're a federation member or whether they're part of the old way of thinking. In 2019, Pam Allen and I went to a meeting, and Pam had just been at a session about marketing in the blindness field where they encouraged everybody who was there, including Pam, not to use the B word. So later that evening was the first time that I met this woman, and it was clear from the questions that she asked, from the interest that she showed in understanding the perspective that I had as a blind person, that she might think differently than someone who says we shouldn't use the B word. Now, this convention for a number of years now has heard all about the innovation of the monarch. Yeah, yeah. And what you don't likely realize about the monarch is that it's has come to be in a significant way because of the leadership this woman has provided to at APH in building partnerships, in managing resources and relationships. Her leadership has been critical in that effort, and I would argue her leadership has been essential in our field at this time. And she has been a significant part of helping to get blind people much more integrated, especially into the educational leadership field. When I came to the American Printing House for the blind annual meeting in 2000, I could count all of the blind leaders there on one hand. She's been a big part of changing the paradigm. And I wanted this audience at this time to know this leader, because we still have a lot of work to do in education. And you need to know that our next presenter, although she is not blind, she represents all of the qualities of what we mean when we say blind at heart. I wanted you to get to know my friend and this critical leader in our time. She's the Vice President of Innovation and Strategy at the American Printing House for the Blind. Here's Ann Lancaster.

0: partners. It's such an honor to be here with you today, and I have to thank President Riccobono for all the nice things he said about me, and also for this opportunity to connect with you and for your partnership and for his friendship and your guidance. APH is a much stronger organization because we are working together with NFB. I know that most of you are familiar with the American Printing House for the Blind and what we do. APH started in 1858, the vision of two blind men who believed that all blind people should have access to books. That vision grew over decades to providing students with the materials they need in the classroom to ensure a solid foundation in life. For nearly 170 years, that's been our mission, to do what's necessary for learning inclusion. It's a mission that's been supported by government funds and championed by generations of blind people. At APH, this mission is not just about equity. It's also about expectations. We have high expectations for what blind and low vision students can achieve. We have high expectations for their inclusion and for the systems that support them and the teachers who teach them. These expectations drive us every day. They are the impetus to solve the unsolvable problems. It's a work in progress, even after all this time. But our expectation is that we'll have a future that provides opportunity for everyone, and it's at the core of who we are and how we work. As a society, we're divided on a lot of things. We're also divided on the meaning of expectations. Some people believe if you keep expectations low, you'll never be disappointed, or that low expectations lead to happiness. But we all feel differently, right? Yeah. We would argue that low expectations are disappointing. We believe that no one else will rise to the potential if there are low expectations, that when we expect minimum results, that's what we get. We know that societal barriers and limitations are the direct result of low expectations, that these low expectations are a thin disguise for systemic bigotry. Let's look at the Monarch and our partnership project with NFB and Humanware as an example of how we've all worked together to meet high expectations. The idea of technology providing immediate access to multi-line braille and tactile graphics on one device was a hopeful expectation blind people named decades ago as the Holy Grail. Many believed it would never be possible, that even if we could solve the technology problems, it would be so expensive, blind people would never have access. A big dream with pessimistic expectations. When we started the Monarch Project, I felt like it was my duty to sit down with APH's president, Dr. Craig Metter, and tell him in detail all the many ways the project could fail. To which he responded, "I am not afraid of failing. I am afraid of not trying at all." Craig recognized that low expectations are more devastating and more costly than setting the bar high and working to achieve it. And I'm excited today to share with you what high expectations have achieved so far through the Monarch Project. The Monarch has been publicly available for less than a year, and today there are nearly 1,100 Monarchs being actively used in classrooms around the world. Yes, and even better, most of those are supported by government-funded programs and made available free of charge to teachers, students, and adults transitioning in employment. It represents millions of dollars of public and private investment. And we're seeing early success, not just in access, but also in impact. Students in our Monarch pilot project are reporting that they're more interested in Braille and tactile graphics than ever before. They're even more interested in school. Parents are delighted that they can now help their children with their Braille homework and read together in the evenings. Teachers are finding more time available to actually work with their students rather than on the time-consuming tasks of creating adaptable materials for their lessons. However, further success for the Monarch is being limited by the barriers of low expectations. Low expectations of school systems that are hesitant or refuse to write Monarch into an IEP because of liability concerns. Low expectations of schools that limit access to Monarch to only minutes each day. Or those who refuse to teach with Monarch because the child isn't ready or the technology is too complicated. Low expectations of those who say, it's too expensive for a family to be responsible for, or too expensive for an employer to purchase. Low expectations of systems that don't subsidize the costs of assistive technology and expect the cost burden to be on the person, despite laws that say otherwise. And the low expectations blind people sometimes have of themselves when they say, I don't need Braille. We can discuss how barriers create these low expectations all day long, and in many cases, the reasons they exist are at least temporarily justified. But at its core, they're the impact and conditioning of blatant discrimination. It's been a delight to see that it's the young people experiencing Monarch who have the highest expectations for its evolution. They're not shy about it, and they've shared their feelings through the student pilot project. They want more, and they believe firmly they have a right to that access. Students want access to the learning management systems being used by their sighted peers in the classroom, and this requires certification for the Monarch by major technology companies that have platforms they want access to. They want more books, and they don't want their book apps to crash in the middle of reading Hunger Games, right? They want more games. Games that will allow them to challenge and compete with gamers across the world, or to simply race a car in the desert and crash it and not get arrested. Race car driver down here. They want more tactile graphics, and they're specific. Not just a tactile graphic of a car, but the chassis of a 1967 Mustang. They want to edit videos for their YouTube channel. They want to write music, make art, solve complicated math problems, write software programs, print their 3D creations, win science fairs, design their own fashion line, participate fully in class projects and contests. Students want to learn. They want to dream big dreams, and they aren't just setting the bar high for us, they're sending it to another galaxy. Now I'll tell you, their feedback easily represents hundreds of millions of dollars in necessary technology and software development. But they don't want to be told to have realistic expectations because that's setting the bar too low for their ambitions. Their innocence of systemic barriers doesn't allow them to even consider that these things are high expectations. They are simply fair. They are what they need to answer that fire inside of them, that urgent call that from the moment they were born has always said, you can live the life you want. We're only at the base of the mountain for Monarch, and it still exists as a promise yet to be delivered. Where we go from here and how quickly we can do it depends on challenging factors, but it begins with expectations. We can never meet and exceed those expectations without the active participation and inclusion of blind people. The Monarch is proof of that. It would never have been this groundbreaking without our partnership with NFB and the active engagement and leadership of blind people in its development. I have observed that for blind people, pushing the agenda of high expectations against the fragility of sighted privilege can be exhausting. As much as we crave your voice at APH, we endlessly request your feedback on products. And on top of that, your everyday is filled with giving sighted people information, often the same information you've provided millions of times, again and again. That's unfair. But real inclusion of your voices, of your hopes and dreams, your expertise and experiences is critical. We cannot deliver on the high expectations students deserve without it. Their very future depends on you. So I humbly ask of you today, knowing the demands the world already places on you, to consider how you can be more involved in education and setting a high bar of expectations for the future of our young people, to challenge the low expectations, not just of individuals, but of systems and attitudes. You can do this in small ways. Share your education story in social media. Volunteer to teach local school children about Braille. Tutor in Braille instruction. Or be a mentor for one of my very favorite summer programs to visit, the NFB Bell Academy. You can respond to surveys and share your experiences with product developers. You can also do this in grassroots ways. Run for your local school board or show up at school board meetings. If you're a parent, find a leading role in your school's PTA. Be seen and heard in your local schools. Or you can do this in big ways. We have a distressing shortage of teachers of blind students, and it's getting worse. These teachers have unmanageable caseloads. Pursuing any profession in education matters, and I would ask you to also consider employment opportunities at APH. We're constantly looking for staff who have deep commitment to those we serve. Your lived experience is merit. And you can advocate, advocate, advocate. Active, organized voices are historically the driver of progress, and there's no shortage of issues that need your urgent attention. The rights we already have for special needs students are at risk and need protection. We must have more funding for instruction and technology, and we must demand digital inclusion. For parents to have a say in their child's education. For equity and opportunity in all schools, whether public, private, or at home. NFB is the preeminent advocacy organization in our field. And when you speak with a clear and persuasive voice, elected officials and government leaders listen. Your active participation as an NFB member, it's critical here. Even as I speak to you, Congress is working to finalize spending plans for next year. We believe, and I hope you do as well, that the Monarch should be included in those plans. It is your voice that matters, and it is to you that Congress will respond. The majority of the voices in blindness in education today are coming from sighted people. And yes, we have good intentions and good hearts. And yes, we're your allies. And yes, we'll fight alongside you. But we will never, ever have your perspectives. And we should never, ever be allowed to set the expectations for you. I came into this field after more than a decade of working closely with several disability advocacy groups, and I thought I knew a lot. But I made all the same embarrassing mistakes, like thinking because I can't see anything without my contact lenses that I had empathy for the blindness experience. That was embarrassing. You know, the first time I was a sighted guide for my new boss, I accidentally kicked his cane into the street. Yeah. I was pretty sure I was going to be the next one to be kicked to the curb. In my work, I've met blind people from all over the world, and every one of these hundreds of conversations has been perspective shifting. Very early on, I had the honor of spending time with Abraham Nemeth. Anybody know who I'm talking about here? I know you do, yes. Yeah. Mind blown. That's all I can say about meeting him. And I'll never, ever forget that conversation because it was the beginning of tearing down everything I thought I knew. I've learned a million lessons from every NFB convention I've attended and from the leaders and the membership of this incredible movement. I've learned from talking to parents about their hopes and their fears, from experiencing the joy of students as those walls to learning come tumbling down. I've watched blind colleagues handle with grace and self-advocacy just crazy situations, like when waitstaff ask me what they would like to order for dinner, or when a rideshare refuses to take us somewhere because there is a guide dog. Or when a hostess once asked if I wanted to accompany my colleague into the men's restroom so I could help him? For the record, we both said no, thank you. I've learned from your persistence, resilience, strength, inventiveness, intelligence, your wicked sense of humor, your utterly fearless audacity, and most of all, your friendship and acceptance. I'm so honored and grateful that you've welcomed me as a guest and a student in your world. You have challenged me, shaped me, and humbled me. You've shown me more patience than a person deserves, and my life is incredibly rich as a result of these gifts from you. I'm still learning. I'll always be learning. But this I know for sure, when I reach that glorious moment, when I feel like I know everything there is to know about the expectations of blind people, I have royally messed up. Yep. If sighted people in the industry like me or organizations like APH set your expectations for you, we will fail. Sighted people and the organizations of this field can do it with you, but we cannot do it for you, despite our legacy names, and that includes American Printing House for the Blind, by the way. This isn't a token invitation to the table. It's an acknowledgement that your hopes and dreams, your expectations are the table. Continue to hold our feet to the fire. Don't just participate in this journey with us. Lead us where we need to go. APH is here to do the heavy lifting that is necessary, but we're not here to shape your hopes and dreams. Only by working together can we ensure the expectations of this brilliant next generation are fulfilled, a future where opportunity for everyone is not a dream, but a reality. Thank you so much, President Riccobono, and my Federation friends for your partnership. Let's keep flying toward that future together.
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2: Can I Stick Out Anymore? By Anna Mays Namkung. A photo appears on the page, the caption, Anna Mays Namkung, with her guide dog. From the editor, Anna Namkong is a licensed psychotherapist who specializes in helping individuals who are blind. She is particularly passionate about helping children in the area of social skills, helping people who are blind navigate a world that is not designed for them, and supporting individuals and their families through the process of vision loss. Anna utilizes evidence-based therapeutic models, including positive psychology, cognitive behavioral therapy, CBT, and dialectical behavioral therapy, DBT. She runs a successful private practice in North Carolina and is the mother of two boys. She received her master's in social work from the University of North Carolina at Chapel Hill and her master's in visual disabilities from Florida State University. Anna worked as a teacher of students with visual impairments before deciding to serve the blind community in a different way. Anna has also earned a fourth degree black belt in Taekwondo and has won gold medals on the state and international levels before becoming blind. Now she enjoys practicing Brazilian Jiu-Jitsu and loves to ballroom dance. All of us have a story about how we came to know the white cane. Sometimes it was with joy, but more often than not, it was dread that later came to be joy. In the telling of our stories, we sometimes skip quickly to the conclusion, perhaps because we forget how hard it was to accept what my family referred to as that damned stick. Why do you need that when you have us? This article gets to the joy of using a cane, but encourages us to remember that how we sell a skill or the philosophy that motivates its creation and use can be of tremendous importance. Sell it wrong, and people may never have the independence it offers. Here is the wisdom Anna Mays Namkong offers. When a veteran becomes disabled, someone who is elderly needs hearing aids, or someone becomes blind, they often need adaptive aids, which become a symbol of an identity they do not yet want to accept, but often need in order to be more independent. Many people experience the grief process, which involves five stages: denial, anger, bargaining, depression, and acceptance. People may experience all or some of these emotions and vacillate between these emotions. Often well-meaning professionals, family members, etc., go directly to the solution phase, which involves acceptance. However, they unknowingly can undermine the individual's autonomy and their need to process these emotions. My hope for this article is to highlight some of the difficult interpersonal interactions and helpful solutions between someone who uses a cane and the people in their lives. Please allow me to provide some background information, and perhaps you may have some personal experience with this yourself. I have been visually impaired for as long as I can remember. I was obviously different from the rest of the students in my class. I looked to the right when talking to someone because of my scotoma, blind spot, and I used a magnifier and read with my nose to the paper. I had a premier spot at the front of the classroom with volumes of stinky, brown, large print textbooks, a bright lamp, and a big slant board. The last thing a typical child wants is to be different. The same is true for a child or adult with a visual impairment. Although I did not use a cane then, I can imagine the horror I would have felt if a well-meaning, authoritative figure had said that I had to use a long reflective stick attached to the front of my body that would make me stick out even more, pun intended. Like many other experiences in our lives, it can be hard for a sighted person to understand our world. It can be difficult for someone who is sighted and who also has our best interest at heart to understand why we can feel reluctant about using a cane. Although the hope is to feel confident using a cane, it is an emotional process we must experience before achieving this confidence. This is the case when I believe understanding the five stages of grief developed by Elizabeth Kubler-Ross and the five stages of change: pre-contemplation, contemplation, determination, action, and maintenance, developed by James Prochaska and Carlo De Clemente, are helpful. I think as parents or professionals, our first priority is safety, and we are often faced with the dilemma of not knowing how to best facilitate the use of a cane. Being able to recognize where your student/family member is on the continuum of change can assist the professional/family member in developing a more comprehensive view of the psychosocial effects of vision loss/blindness. People with a visual impairment often feel reluctant to use a cane for several reasons. We do not want to be ostracized. We want to be accepted. We want to have a say in life-changing decisions like using a cane, and we might not be ready to accept that we are losing or have lost our sight. Let us explore some ideas about the challenges of working with a person who does not want to use a cane. I would like to first point out that in order to have the courage to be different and be proud to be different, one must first accept themselves. There are two issues here. The first is the acceptance of oneself as a person outside of a visual impairment. The second issue is the acceptance of a visual impairment as part of oneself. In order to most effectively help your family member, student, or client, we have to work with them in all areas of their life, i.e., a holistic approach, and not against their resistance to using a cane. We can start doing this by acknowledging their hesitancy when using a cane. It does not matter if their viewpoint is aligned with yours. These are your students/family members' feelings, and no matter what, their feelings are real and a fact within themselves. Validating these feelings is the first step in building rapport and helping them in the grief process. I believe this will also increase the likelihood of them listening to your perspective. An unproductive versus productive conversation might sound like this. I don't want to use a cane. It will make me stick out. You say or think in your head, well, you fumbling around makes you stick out even more. A better response is, you're right, it does set you apart. I understand why you don't want to use it. Nobody wants to stick out for weird reasons. Let's work together to help you fit in better. In the latter situation, you are respecting the person's autonomy, which is critical for developing self-advocacy and other emotions and skills. This is also the perfect opportunity to help your child or student with their other behaviors that need to be modified, such as posture, rocking, eye contact, etc. Then, later, you can have a conversation about the differences between what a competent and a non-competent cane user looks like. This can also lead into a discussion about how people react to each scenario. Will others be put off or intrigued? Like many people who are blind, I enjoy various hobbies, one of which is ballroom dancing. When I walk onto the dance floor with my head held high and a genuine bright smile, people are fascinated and want to learn more about this blind ballroom dancer. In contrast, before my acceptance of my use of a cane, I would struggle to overcome the social and logistical barriers of life without using a cane. People would often wave from across the room and wonder how I could be so rude as to ignore them. My point here is not to brag about myself, but that one must build and integrate their personal character and confidence as an individual and as a person who is blind, so that we may better handle the unique challenges of being blind. As a professional, parent, or friend, helping a person develop their confidence is a unique process, and there are many moving parts. One very important interaction that we must pay close attention to is respecting the individual's autonomy and how their autonomy is tied to learned helplessness, confidence, and their development as a person. When one is forced to use a cane, they experience learned helplessness because they learn they do not have reasonable control over their life. I don't need a cane. Yes, you do. You could get hit by a car when you cross the street. Then I can sue them and be rich. Well, you won't be able to enjoy that money if you are dead. I think many people with a visual impairment who need a cane know deep down that they need one. What they have trouble articulating is, I need a cane, but I am not sure how to deal with the social dynamics of being a cane user. Can you help me? As professionals, part of our job is to help them navigate this uncharted territory. I had the great fortune of having the cane introduced to me in the proper way and under the right circumstances. The cane was introduced to me as something that made me uniquely cool, something that I could use to my advantage, and something that I could choose to use if I wanted to. The person who introduced me to an ID card was someone who I wanted to be more like, or a better and more current word might be role model, which, according to the American Psychiatric Association's brochure on resilience, is one of the 10 factors of resilience. Kimberly Hudson cared for me, first and foremost, as a person. She cared for me by talking with me and helping me with issues in my life outside of my visual impairment. Basically, she had an incredible rapport with me. I cannot remember the exact sequence of events, but in addition to focusing on my personal strengths, like pointing out my inquisitive nature, she started by making being visually impaired something that I could use to work for me and not against. We started by getting a state ID card together that said, visually impaired, on the back. I thought, okay, this is sort of cool. I don't have a driver's license, but I do have an ID card. Some time had passed, and I asked Kim to attend a Tim McGraw concert with me. When we got there, what I thought were great seats ended up being nosebleed seats. Kim planted a seed. She said, Anna, why don't you show them your ID card that says visually impaired on the back and ask them if they can help you get closer to the stage? So I did. To get straight to the point, we ended up getting front row seats. Side note, people with a visual impairment can get into all national parks with four other people for free. Given the difficulty in being included in society and the barriers to employment, this pass is a helpful way to contribute back to our social group. To tie things together, there are various factors that are involved in the emotional evaluation of the acceptance of a cane. People have to weigh the cost and benefit of using a cane. Will this ostracize me? Will it help me avoid a dangerous situation? Can this even improve my life somehow? Like dealing with the loss of a loved one, these emotions take time to process, and it is my opinion that respecting another's autonomy and treating people who are blind as intelligent people who can make decisions for themselves is tied to other skills like self-advocacy. Today, when someone offers to help me cross the street because they notice I am blind, I accept their help. I don't accept it because I need it. I accept it because this brief social interaction that would have never occurred if I did not use a cane could be the start of a lifetime relationship. This also gives them the opportunity to make a contribution and to be more aware of people with visual impairments. In short, besides safety, the benefits of using a cane are numerous, including the opportunity for unique social engagements, a socially accepted and quick explanation of a person's visual impairment, and the opportunity to help society to learn how to relate and work with people who are different from them, and it can serve as a micro lesson in overcoming adversity. Let me close this segment by saying that I am having more fun as a cane user than I ever did as a non-cane user. I say this with conviction because I accept myself first as a person and also as a person who is blind. I once heard a joke that went something like this: finding a mate is like finding parking spaces. The good ones are taken and the rest are handicapped. Well, I say the best parking spaces are the handicapped ones. I would love to hear your challenges and success stories. You can email me at aunanamkung@gmail.com.
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4: Recipes. Recipes this month were provided by the National Federation of the Blind of Maine. Baked ziti by Dorothy Wojtasek. Dorothy Wojtasek is the wife of Walter, and both have been involved in the NFB since 1970. She says she is a recipe experimenter. I love to take a recipe and see if I can successfully change the proportions to make more or less of it. Ingredients: 1/2 pound of ground beef or kielbasa. 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This recipe serves 2 to 4 people. Note: tomatoes with the spices can be substituted for the individual spices. Some flavor is lost, but this is still very good. 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Vegetable and Chicken Bake, Serves 4, by Dorothy Wojtasek. 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Cut vegetables into small pieces if needed. 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Spread over vegetables and onions. In a medium bowl, beat eggs, milk, flour, salt, pepper, paprika, baking powder, and Worcestershire sauce. Beat until smooth and most lumps are gone. It doesn't have to be perfect. Pour liquid mix over ingredients in baking dish. Sprinkle with cheese. 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Enjoy. Shells and Beans by Faith Armstrong. There's a photo on the page, the caption, Faith Armstrong. Faith Armstrong is the secretary of the National Federation of the Blind of Maine. She knows that she's latched onto a good recipe when husband John likes what she cooks. Ingredients: 2 cups pasta, shells, elbows or medium size, 1 15 or 16 ounce jar chunky salsa, 2 15 or 16 ounce cans kidney beans not drained, red, pink or white, 1 cup shredded cheese, Mexican, mozzarella or cheddar, salt and pepper to taste. Method: cook pasta according to directions to al dente stage. Drain and return to pot. Add salsa and beans. Heat 20 minutes. Add cheese and serve. It can also be served cold.
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6: 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Welcome to Access On, the technology podcast of the National Federation of the Blind. Be My Eyes comes to the Ray-Ban Meta smart glasses. We discuss this and much more with Mike Buckley. If you prefer a smartphone with buttons, Blind Shell has just released the Blind Shell Classic 3. We give you a quick preview of Google Gemini on the iPhone by interviewing Gemini itself. And we briefly explore a couple of options for getting description of your own videos right from your smartphone. Good to have you here for episode 2, and thank you so much to everybody who has provided such positive and warm feedback on our first episode. We're glad so many of you have found us. I mentioned last week that you can be in touch with us via email by attaching an audio clip or writing the email down and sending it into accesson, all joined together, at nfb.org. And many people have done that this week, which is wonderful. We will go through a selection of some of the emails that we have received a little later. And I'm also pleased to let you know that Access On is on Mastodon. You can follow us there. Access on at nfb.social. And I'd encourage you to check out the nfb.social instance for a range of National Federation of the Blind related Mastodon accounts, including our primary Mastodon account at nationsblind@nfb.social. But to follow us, access on at nfb.social. We do respond to messages there. We're getting a bit of conversation going about various accessibility initiatives that we're pursuing. So by all means, check us out there and join in the conversation. Now, it's time for this week's news bits. Credible sources from supply chains say Samsung is working on new smart glasses, slated for release at this stage in Q3 of 2025. Known as the XR glasses, they'll feature the same kind of chip, battery and camera currently available in the Ray-Ban Meta smart glasses, which have become a huge hit in the blind community. Unlike the Meta smart glasses, which understandably use Meta AI, Samsung's XR glasses will use Google's AI model, Gemini. They'll support paying for products right from your glasses, QR code recognition, gesture recognition, reminder and translator functions. If you want smartphone features but don't want to use a touchscreen, Blind Shell has released the third generation of its popular line of smartphones. The company says Blind Shell Classic 3 comes in 2 new colors and starts much faster. There's more RAM, 3GB on this device versus 2GB in the previous generation, and the phone apparently feels more responsive. Internal storage is up from 16GB to 32GB, and in something of a philosophical departure, users can now install third-party apps from the Aurora App Store. When using those apps, you have the option of using the phone's physical buttons, as you always have, but now you can explore by touch when the screen becomes a touchscreen running third-party apps. The Classic 3 has a new AI assistant. It's called Luna. You can ask Luna for facts, conduct searches on the web, open apps, and ask it to complete various tasks for you.
7: BlindChell has created its own proprietary messenger program called Tandem. 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There are plenty of other new features. Access On has reached out to BlindChell. We hope to have them on the show to explore the product in the near future. Blazy Technologies has released the November 2024 update for the BT Speak. It's free for all BT Speak owners, and it includes many new features, such as putting the Getting Started audio tutorial into smaller sections, determining the level of punctuation you'll hear when reading in a file, improved navigation when reading by character, support for streaming YouTube videos in traditional mode, and accessing files on Google Drive. The revamped audio tutorial, produced by Stephen Klar, is divided into 21 sections, and in addition to being available on the BT Speak itself, is available for free download from the Guides and Media page of the Blazy Technologies website. That's at blazytech.com. So this is a good way to explore the product in depth before you purchase and decide whether it's for you. Threads, Meta's answer to X, will soon introduce ads to the timeline, potentially creating clutter for screen reader users. Sources say a team within Instagram's advertising division is leading the effort, and a small number of ads could start appearing as early as January. It's unfortunate timing for this news to have leaked because Blue Sky,

0: 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And since we can talk to it, I thought we'd interview Gemini right here on Access On and find out what all the fuss is about. Gemini, it's a pleasure to talk with you. Welcome to Access On, the National Federation of the Blind's technology podcast. I appreciate you doing this.
1: It's my pleasure to be here. I'm excited to talk about technology with you and the listeners. Let's get started. What would you like to talk about first?
0: I want to talk about you, actually. Tell me why the release of the Gemini iOS app is such a big deal, and what can the iOS app do that you couldn't do on the iPhone before with Gemini?
1: Okay, so the Gemini iOS app is a pretty big deal because it puts a dedicated Gemini experience directly into people's iPhones. 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Now, there's a whole app focused on getting the most out of Gemini's abilities. The new app has a couple of cool things going for it. First, it's really easy to use. You can just tap to start talking to Gemini Live, which is kind of like having a conversation with a super helpful friend. Second, it can create images, which is something that wasn't really possible before on iPhones. And finally, it works seamlessly with other Google apps. So if you're looking at something in Gmail or Maps, you can ask Gemini about it directly without having to switch apps or anything like that.
0: Listeners can choose a range of voices, I understand, according to their preference.
1: That's right. 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
1: Yes, accessibility is really important to us. The Gemini iOS app is designed to work well with VoiceOver, so blind users should be able to navigate it easily. For example, you should be able to understand what's happening on the screen, move around the app, and use the different features with VoiceOver turned on.
0: At least for iOS users, ChatGPT has a bit of a head start because they've had these premium features available for a while, and I talk to ChatGPT a lot. What would you say the major strengths were of Gemini over ChatGPT?
1: Okay, this is a tough one, since both Gemini and ChatGPT are really strong language models. But I'd say Gemini has a few key advantages. First off, Gemini is better at understanding context. It's able to keep track of what you've been talking about, even if you switch topics for a bit. This makes conversations feel more natural and less robotic. Gemini's also got a knack for generating different kinds of creative content. You can ask it to write poems, scripts, emails, or even code, and it does a pretty impressive job. Finally, Gemini is really good at connecting with other Google services. So if you're looking at something in Gmail or Maps, you can ask Gemini about it directly. This can be a real time saver.
0: Are you able to tell me what's on my Google Calendar for Monday, for example?
1: So, I can't directly see your Google Calendar yet when we are live, but this is something that will be possible in the future.
0: Well, we'll look forward to future developments. Thank you for coming on Access On. Got anything to say about the National Federation of the Blind? What do you know about us?
1: The National Federation of the Blind, it's a great organization doing really important work. I know you're dedicated to empowering blind people and improving accessibility. You're also a strong advocate for things like Braille literacy and pushing for better technology that works for everyone.
0: All right, I appreciate it, Gemini. Thanks so much for coming on the show.
1: Thanks for having me. It's been a pleasure chatting with you.
0: And finally, on News Bits for this week, WhatsApp has unveiled the ability to save messages as drafts. So if you get interrupted while composing a message, you can return to it later. Drafts appear at the top of your list of chats. And that's News Bits for this week. This is the last opportunity I'll have before it happens to tell you about the

0: 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And the webinar this month has a slightly different emphasis from many of our webinars, and it's a really important subject. 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Finding quality access technology training can also be difficult for several factors. And this is where technology-savvy friends and family can help someone start learning how to use a screen reader. Join the National Federation of the Blind on Tuesday, November the 26th from 2 p.m. till 3:30 p.m. Eastern to learn how you can teach a friend or family member how to get started with a screen reader. We'll cover how a screen reader works, how screen readers present content, common keyboard shortcuts to start with, further training resources to learn how to use multiple screen readers, and more besides. To find out more about this particular boutique webinar or others that we're holding in future, go to nfb.org/CENA. That's nfb.org/CENA. And we look forward to seeing you there on November the 26th. Let's step into the Access On mailbox. If you'd like to write to us or send us an audio attachment, you can do that. accesson@nfb.org. This email says, "My name is Angel, though I often go by Farron. I'm writing to express my excitement about your new podcast, Access On, which I've been looking forward to. I used to listen in on your former podcasts, Mosen at Large and Living Blindfully, and have always appreciated the insights you share. I currently use an iPhone 12, but I'll soon be upgrading to the iPhone 16 Pro in desert titanium. Whoa. And I'm particularly excited about the Apple Intelligence feature. As a voiceover user, I'm curious about what I can expect when using Apple Intelligence for the first time. Do you have any insights into how it might improve the accessibility experience? I'm especially hopeful that Apple Intelligence could enhance VoiceOver, making it even more responsive and capable of understanding on-screen content. Could there be a possibility that Apple Intelligence will help make VoiceOver more intuitive or adaptive to individual user needs over time?" There you go, Angel. You can say yours was the first ever email from a listener read on Access On. Isn't that cool? I think that screen reading in general is due for a bit of a shake-up thanks to artificial intelligence and Apple Intelligence, and we'll see where that goes. We certainly know that there are users who have difficulty remembering the myriad of commands that are necessary to operate a screen reader, and it might be possible for something to be developed that's very different from the current screen reading paradigm that makes screen reading easier for that group of people. That has to be done, of course, in a way that doesn't compromise the efficiency of those who do work well with screen readers and want to get the job done with the keyboard commands they know and understand. One thing about Apple Intelligence that is interesting and potentially exciting for blind people is that it can be made aware of what's going on screen. And that means that you will be able eventually, not with 18.2, but soon thereafter, to ask Siri questions about what's on the screen. Siri's slated to become more powerful in forthcoming releases already in the 18.2 beta. We're seeing Siri answering questions powered by ChatGPT. It is going to get even more on-device smarts over the next little while as well. Maybe they'll build on the screen recognition feature, which essentially performs optical character recognition on the screen, and that can help with inaccessible apps. Sometimes it can be just one splash screen that's causing a problem, and if you can get past that initial splash screen at the beginning of an app, you're okay. And certainly that screen recognition feature has helped in that regard. Maybe when iOS 19 comes out and Apple Intelligence is well baked into the devices by then, we will find some interesting use cases for VoiceOver that creep in. That's what makes this field so interesting. There's so much change, so much innovation going on. We're never quite sure what's coming next, but we do know that Access On will be here to cover it and try and make sense of it all. And this email has a similar theme. It comes from Marissa, and she writes, "Hello, Jonathan. First and foremost, congratulations on your new role within the NFB." Thank you, Marissa. She says, "I am very happy that you are also back and doing podcasts. I wanted to ask, if I remember correctly, I believe you had gotten an iPhone 16 Pro or Pro Max." That's correct. I'm running a 16 Pro Max at the moment. Are you beta testing iOS 18.2 at this time? Yes, I am, Marissa. Have you tried the visual intelligence feature? How does it work with VoiceOver, or does it still need fine tuning? It's working pretty well, Marissa. We are going to do a deep dive into iOS 18.2 either just before or soon after its release. So we'll cover the visual intelligence feature then. But I will say, by way of a teaser, that my experience at the moment with it, and it is likely to keep evolving, is that it's essentially just giving visual descriptions of things either with ChatGPT, or you can look something up. You can look an image up on Google and then getting information back from a Google search for the image. So it's early days, but it is accessible and it is reasonably promising. I don't think the prompts are, of course, fine-tuned for blindness-specific use cases in the same way that Access AI from Aira or Be My AI from Be My Eyes have done. So I don't know whether you'll get the deep level of detail and nuance that you would from those apps. But yes, it does work. And having it so conveniently available on the camera control button, which is available on all iPhone 16 phones, is certainly handy. So we'll watch it develop.
1: Hello, Jonathan. This is Jim from Florida. It's great to have you back and also working with the folks at NFB. Access On is great. Wanted to first ask you about, you know, we've got a new way of doing audio description. I had heard a demonstration of using Seeing AI to listen to what I would call real-time audio description of a video someone had created. And I use an iPhone. And so, of course, I got all excited and started playing with my iPhone 13 and learned from talking to Apple accessibility that the format that Apple uses when you or others create videos on their iPhones is not compatible. And so I've been trying to work with Apple to get the right format. Wanted to know if anyone knew how to do that, if there's an accessible app to convert files created on iPhones or any type of digital recording device to that format.
0: Glad you're enjoying Access On, Jim, and thank you for getting in touch. For those unaware, this is a new feature that Jim is talking about that arrived in the most recent build of Microsoft's very popular Seeing AI app. In the specs, it says that it only works with MP4 videos. And even though iPhone doesn't record in that format, I have had no difficulty at all sharing my videos with Seeing AI and getting an audio description of those videos. So I can only conclude that when you share it with Seeing AI, there's some sort of on-the-fly conversion going on that we don't have to worry about because it's working perfectly well. Let's go through how we do this. I have the Seeing AI app up and running now, and I'm going to go to the bottom of the screen.
2: Channel. Short text. Adjustable.
0: I'll flick up.
2: Document. Product. Scene. Preview.
0: Now I'm on the scene channel, which is in preview. I'll flick left.
2: Browse photos. Button.
0: And right there is the Browse Photos button. Perhaps it would be a little less ambiguous if they renamed that now that this does the audio description as well, but that's where you need to go. So I'll double tap.
2: Seeing AI. Back. Photo. October 18th.
0: What I also like about this is that you have a clear list of photos and videos in reverse chronological order. I know that I did some videoing on the 13th of October. I remember this very clearly because that was when we had a rideshare refusal from Uber. So I'm going to flick right.
2: Photo, video, photo, video, photo, photo, photo, video, October 13th. Video, October 13th. Video, October 13th.
0: I took several videos as a result of this, and I should say that this video was actually taken on my Meta Smart glasses, but the principle is the same, and I have been able to confirm that videos taken on my iPhone are also working for me. I'll double tap.
2: Expand video. Update. Sunday, October 13th, 2024, 8:07 p.m.
0: I'll flick right.
2: Toolbar. Describe. Button.
0: And double tap the describe button.
2: Cancel. Button. Processing. Please wait while descriptions for the video are generated. This may take several minutes, depending on the length of the video.
0: They are not wrong. It can take a long time for the description to actually occur. I guess it is uploading the video to the cloud. It's then analyzing the video and giving you a description. Now, what happens with this particular implementation that Seeing AI has done is that it pauses the video, gives you the description of what's going on at that particular moment, and then resumes the video. That's a different way of doing it from Pixiebot, which we'll cover next. This is handy, obviously, for reliving moments that you want to. Or also, where I find it quite interesting, is going through my Ring video doorbell footage and having it describe video from that to me. I'm going to pause the recording because this may take some time, and then we'll resume the recording when we get description.
2: A street scene at night with a parked car and reflections of colorful lights on the wet pavement. The car door is open, and someone is getting into the vehicle. Two people are standing by the car, appearing to have a conversation. The camera pans to show an empty street with reflections of lights on the wet ground. A close-up of the wet pavement with reflections of colorful lights. The scene remains focused on the wet street, with no visible people or vehicles.
3: By law.
4: Yeah.
2: The camera continues to show the empty street, highlighting the reflections.
4: Unfortunately, if you don't take her, you'll be debarred from...
2: The scene remains unchanged, focusing on the wet pavement and reflections.
4: ...the platform, and you won't get any more work.
2: The camera slightly shifts, still showing the wet street and reflections.
4: It's the law.
2: The scene continues to focus on the wet street with colorful reflections. The camera pans slightly, maintaining the view of the wet street. A view of the street with a large advertisement board visible in the background. The advertisement board is more prominent, with a wet street in the foreground. The camera focuses on the advertisement board and the reflections on the street. The scene shows the parked car again, with reflections on the wet pavement. The camera remains on the parked car and the colorful reflections on the street.
0: Now, we don't get the rest of the conversation with that particular video because I double-checked that I was videoing and started a new one. But it is really bringing videos to life for blind people. That's the Seeing AI way of describing videos. There is another app that's pretty popular in our community, and it's called Pixiebot. I believe it is developed by the same person who did the Google Goggles app that was also very popular some years ago. It handles this situation a bit differently, and I'll show you what happens there. I'm in the Pixiebot app now, and if I go to the top of the screen,
2: settings.
0: We have settings. This has a range of options in terms of the way that it describes video. Some of it is very, very chatty and informal. That's not, as my kids would say, my jam. So I've made the descriptions pretty straightforward. But if you prefer a little bit more flamboyance in your descriptions, you can do that as well. And if I flick right...
2: Pixiebot. Heading. Query Pixiebot with your question. Text field. Welcome to Pixiebot. Take or choose a photo or video and let Pixiebot speak out the description for you. Video. Button. Video gallery. Button.
0: That's what I want. I'll double tap to go through the videos I've already taken.
2: Toolbar. Sort and filter. Button.
0: We'll go to the top of the screen.
2: Cancel. Selected. Videos. Collections. Search your library. Microphone. Video. Date. October 15th. Video. Date. October 15th. Video. Date. October 13th. Video. Date. October 13th.
0: In this case, I'm going to choose the middle video, which is where the action really starts. Now, what happens with this is that you don't get to hear the dialogue with the description. It doesn't pause in the same way that Seeing AI does, but you will get a real feel for what actually took place with this right ear refusal. So I'll double tap.
2: Choose video. Heading. Movie scrubber. Current position. 0 seconds. Of cancel. But play. Button choose. Button.
0: And we can play the video just to confirm that this is the video we think it is. I'm confident it is. So I'm going to double tap the choose button.
2: Choose.
0: And now let's look at what's on the screen.
2: Choose video. Heading. Settings. Button Pixiebot. Head query. Pixiebot with your question. Pixiebot. Heading. What is in this video? Dimmed. Video. Uploading. Video. Button. Video gallery. But camera. But photo gallery. Photo
0: so the
2: gallery.
0: Key thing there was uploading.
2: Cap video. Analyzing video. Analyzing video.
0: Now it's telling us what the status is. And soon, we will get a description. You can hear the little indicator there that it's processing. And again, I will pause the recording until we have some action.
3: Here's a description of the video. The video opens with a nighttime rain-soaked city street scene. Two men are talking near a silver car. The first man appears to be in his 50s, with short, light brown hair and glasses. He's wearing a dark jacket and carries a smartphone. The second man is slightly younger, with longer, dark hair, wearing a dark-colored, patterned shirt. The camera follows them as they walk toward a building, identified as Ridges Wellington. The scene then switches to a view of the silver car, which seems to be a taxi parked on the street. The two men are seen talking near the driver's side door. The younger man seems to be explaining something to the older man, who listens intently. The conversation centers around the older man's refusal to take a guide dog into his taxi. The younger man insists that by law, the driver must transport the guide dog. The older man argues there's an Uber assistant option to bypass the necessity of bringing the dog. The younger man counters by firmly stating that the presence of a guide dog is non-negotiable, citing legal requirements and threatening to call the police if the older man refuses. The older man seems hesitant, frustrated, and increasingly annoyed by the younger man's insistence. The younger man appears firm and unwavering, calmly but resolutely reiterating his point about the law. The video then shows the younger man using his smartphone to potentially make a call to Uber support. The camera angle shifts to provide views from inside the taxi. The older man seems reluctant, but eventually agrees to take the guide dog.
0: I'll stop it there because I don't particularly want to relive any more of that, but that's an example of how PixieBot does it. I am using the premium version of PixieBot. Seeing AI has a limitation of 5 minutes per video. And if you do go the full 5 minutes, it is going to take quite a while to process that video. So those are just a couple of options. If anyone has any tips and tricks to share on describing videos that are on your smartphone, by all means be in touch. accesson@nfb.org is my email address. You can attach an audio clip to the email or you can write it down. The Ray-Ban Meta smart glasses are the talk of the blind community at the moment. Large numbers of blind people are purchasing these stylish glasses at an attractive price point. And in a future episode, I want to feature your feedback about your daily use of the Ray-Ban Meta smart glasses. But if I were to try and summarize the feedback that we're receiving, it's that people appreciate how good they look and how comparatively little they cost. Being able to take pictures with the glasses is convenient, particularly when one of our hands is already taken up with a cane or a guide dog harness when we're traveling. It's easy to snap a picture for posterity or for posting to social media. And when my wife and I were recently refused a ride in an Uber because of her guide dog, it was quick and easy for me to video the incident, get a clear picture of the license plate in the process, and send that on. We can access Meta AI with the glasses. And while people appreciate that, there has been some criticism that to obtain the detailed answers a blind person requires, you have to play 20 questions with it or be extremely precise in your questioning. Getting it to read an entire document can be done, but it's a bit hit and miss. It won't describe people at all, even though a sighted person has access to this information simply by looking. But the general consensus is that the pros far outweigh the cons, and that it's likely that these glasses will become increasingly capable. I'd be most interested, as I know would many other listeners, in your experience with the Ray-Ban Meta glasses, if you have them, and I'd be delighted if you'd record an audio clip or write something down and send it in to accessonatnfb.org. That's accesson, all joined together, at nfb.org. Then there's the ability to receive sighted assistance through the glasses. One way, and the most seamless and integrated way to do that, is rolling out now, and that's with the official integration of Be My Eyes with the Ray-Ban Meta smart glasses. To talk with me about that and other happenings at Be My Eyes, I'm delighted to be joined by Mike Buckley. He's CEO at Be My Eyes. Mike, welcome to Access On.
5: Thank you so much, Jonathan. Congratulations on the new gig and the new podcast. Excited to chat with you today.
0: Thanks so much. I really look forward to working with you. We value the relationship that the National Federation of the Blind and Be My Eyes have. We will have listeners who aren't aware of all the practical details. So talk me through what you can do with Be My Eyes on the glasses today and where it's available and how you get it working.
5: basically, there's a seamless integration now where you can connect to a Be My Eyes volunteer through a verbal prompt. And it's rolling out initially in the US, Canada, UK, and Australia. It's fast and it's easy, and it's a simple download when you download the MetaView app. And so we do anticipate that this will be rolling out to other countries all around the world in the future. But literally, after you've set up your glasses, if you say, "Hey, Meta, be my eyes," you'll be connected with one of our 8.1 million global volunteers in your language of choice and in your time zone of choice. For example, if you're in the UK and it's 3 a.m, we're not going to connect you with a volunteer geographically in the UK because we'll wake them up, but we'll connect someone who speaks your language in a part of the world that's up. So it's 24/7, just like our volunteer services as well. And again, it's live right now.
0: I understand that it is necessary to go into a new part of the Ray-Ban Meta app called Accessibility Settings and link your Be My Eyes account. Is that correct?
5: Yes, that's right. We have community help pages up on how to do that. Accessible, of course, as does, and Meta has some information on how to do that as well.
0: We are recording this just a few days before we publish this episode, and what I'm seeing on Mastodon at the moment is that some people have this accessibility settings option, but others don't. Is it a staggered rollout?
5: Yes, I believe as of Thursday in the United States, it was at 50%, and so I think we'll be complete in the near future.
0: How does the transition between smart glasses and phone camera work? Because I imagine there'll be some situations where it's better to use the glasses, but then you may find, okay, I've got an even more powerful camera in my pocket here, and I've found a use case where I need to switch.
5: Yes, you can switch back and forth, and it's relatively seamless. The feedback we've gotten from the beta testers was, to your point, that was a really important functionality, because there may be certain features and power that your phone camera has, or it may be better for certain things in your glasses camera. So you are able to switch.
0: Can you elaborate on those certain things? So when might I get a better outcome from my phone rather than the glasses?
5: It's an interesting question. And I will tell you, Jonathan, what I've heard directly from our users, but I think you'll probably hear a lot more specificity from the people that you talk to that use them. Sometimes you may want a wider angle view. You may want something that's slightly better on optical character recognition, or the ability to narrow or widen a field of view. So it's really going to be a little bit of a trial and error. What we heard initially in the early days of beta testing was that for, say, reading out a printed page of words, sometimes it required you to hold that quite close to the glasses. And so there's a little bit of trial and error. And so I really think it's going to be a lot about individual user preference on those things.
0: One thing I have noticed so far is that you have to get used to the fact that when you look at something with these MetaSmart glasses on, the camera is not dead center. It's slightly, I think, to the left of your field of view. So you've got to get used to the fact that if you want to look at something directly, you're going to have to look slightly right.
5: I think that's true. And I think it's also one of these things where any relatively new piece of technology is going to have its nuances. The way we think about it is as of today, this is the worst this experience is ever going to be. Right? It should only get better from here. And I think Meta is already aware of some of those nuances with respect to the camera being on the left and some of the optical character recognition issues as well. And I can assure you that they are working very hard on future development and iterations.
0: I recently sat in on a call where I heard several Be My Eyes users talking about their personal experience of having the service on the glasses. There was a lot of enthusiasm. What kind of feedback have you received about the difference that it makes having Be My Eyes on a wearable like this?
5: It's significant, Jonathan, and I've gotten a remarkable amount of lovely feedback. Now, I've also gotten some criticisms on things like how it could be better, but the overwhelming sentiment that has been expressed to me is that it fundamentally alters the power of the user. I don't know, just think about setting up your router at home or being able to work on a keyboard as you're getting visual assistance. I think it dramatically changes the game and the freedom and the power of the person using the technology. And that's what really excites me. You and I have talked about this, I don't know, a dozen times about you ultimately want to design anything with the community and not for the community. And so the hundreds of beta testers that we had putting this product through its paces before it was released really helped us make it better. But all I can say is the overwhelming sentiment that I'm getting is that it's a lovely experience and it should be more power.
0: In your initial press release, you referenced people working with Be My Eyes at airports. And you and I have discussed this separately. I must admit, it stopped me in my tracks when I read that because I hadn't considered using Be My Eyes at an airport before. My rationale was that the quality of volunteers may vary. I don't know how much time they have available to help me out. And then when you ask someone for directions, the answer you get back is extremely variable. Some people will give you great directions and other people will say it's over there and they can't translate that any further. How common is it for people to use Be My Eyes in this sort of situation? And what are users telling you about that experience?
5: It happens every day in an airport. It happens every day in a hotel. It happens every day in various settings. I guess the way I think about it, Jonathan, I'm never going to claim perfection, right? Sometimes there's going to be a back and forth between a member of the blind and low vision community and a volunteer to get better, more specific, more relevant information, or even the way something is described. But the way that I genuinely think about this is like, there are very few limitations on human kindness. And these interactions that happen, of which, by the way, more than 90% are successful based on the feedback that we get, is there's just a human back and forth that works. And the proof of that is like, we do well over 1 million calls a year. The calls are increasing despite the fact that we've introduced AI to handle maybe some more basic needs, but it just works. Not perfection, but it works well.
0: Do you collect any data on how often in an environment where people are being asked for directions, it works, and where perhaps somebody has to call back and try another volunteer?
5: Yeah, well, I don't have that specific data because it's not something that we collect, like where, like we don't know if you're asking for help in an airport, like at this moment, right? Or somewhere else. What we have is generalized call data that says successful or not successful and allows the community to kind of rate the calls. And those calls are rated at better than 9 out of 10 effectiveness. And so it's a more generalized stat as opposed to something specific. But I will tell you that 7 to 10% quote unquote failure rate that we have, probably 75% of the time is a result of connectivity issues. Right, where there's either weak internet or the call breaks or something like that.
0: We'd be most interested in feedback from listeners who are using Be My Eyes in that use case as well, just to tell people about good experiences or otherwise that they have had. One criticism I failed to mention at the beginning that I should have, I think, is the battery life of the Ray-Ban Metas. People would love to see that go longer, and that's a huge engineering challenge because of the form factor. Have you got any tips in terms of maximizing battery life for Be My Eyes use? And indeed, what expectations should a user have about what battery life is available when you're using it a lot for Be My Eyes calls?
5: Great question. You're right. There is a limitation. Most people are saying somewhere around 2 hours, maybe a little bit more, a little bit less, depending on how of use. And so I don't have a lot of great tips on extending that battery life because there are limitations of the technology. And as you mentioned, that's a combination of both power and miniaturization. I do think that over time that will improve. But I'd be curious if folks have tips and tricks as we go through this that they use. While an expensive proposition, and I don't want to suggest it's easy to do, I've talked to a few users who have said that they've bought 2 sets of the glasses so that they can rotate them back and forth and basically keep them on for longer periods of time. Now, look, that makes your purchase, you know, $600 rather than $300, right? But I will say relative to the cost of other assistive smart technology, it's better.
0: And for those not familiar with these glasses, they do come with a charging case, and that doesn't have to be charged that often. So you can pop them in when you're not using them. But the dilemma I have is that I like to wear these because you never know when there's a moment where the glasses may be handy and you just want to take a picture or use the AI. And even wearing them with the glasses switched off, I suppose, is a middle way. But it does take a few seconds to power them back up again. So it is a bit of a dilemma.
5: But, you know, Jonathan, as a technology enthusiast, I would bet you share my optimism that, you know, it's going to get better.
0: Oh, sure.
5: You know, it's like the iPhone battery life has improved over time, right? And this will happen. But I share your enthusiasm for wanting to just keep them on.
0: Yes. I mean, for example, We didn't obviously know that we were going to have an Uber refusal, although I suspected it was possible because it happens so often. So in that case, I was ready with the glasses powered on, powered up. And as soon as the refusal started to happen, I just started videoing. It was absolutely fantastic to know that the whole incident was being captured, that the driver couldn't deny what had gone on. And I'm still in New Zealand at the moment. And so I was able to send it to our regulator here and say, here you go. What else do you need? And it was a slam dunk. So having them on and ready to video, you just never know when you might want to do that. Or for that matter, just say that magic word and get a Be My Eyes volunteer on the call.
5: Yeah, exactly.
0: There is no Be My AI on the glasses. And I wonder if there ever will be, because you're using ChatGPT and Meta has its own AI. So it would effectively be giving license for a competitor to be on the platform. The AI is often considered the weakest link at the moment. Will we get Be My AI on the glasses at all, or at least AI that provides more detailed information?
5: On the latter, will we get AI that provides more detailed information? Almost certainly. This is the worst version of the AI on the glasses that's ever going to be. It's going to get better. Ultimately, I would imagine that you will be able to set it up with kind of settings that work for you as an individual user, right? If you want more language or less language or more, you know, shorter descriptions and things like that. I think that Meta has initially optimized the AI model for speed and short bursts. Whereas I think Be My AI, the reason most users really like that is because of the robustness of the description. And so very openly, we're talking with Meta about what it would look like to put Be My AI on the glasses. There's no resolution there. But the thing that gives me optimism is twofold. One is that we've agreed to a deep development partnership with Meta. You know, this isn't just like a one and done thing. We're iterating together. Our engineers are sitting in rooms together. And so that, I think, is exciting. And the second thing is that the Llama model will continue to improve a great deal. You and I laughed when we talked last about how when GPT-4 was initially launched in whatever that was, March or April of 2023, we all loved it. But if we had that experience now, we would be complaining about it as because of how limited it is compared to what the capabilities are now. And I suspect that Llama is going to follow a very similar path.
0: Yeah, I mean, I agree with all of that, but I also think there's something else going on. I use the subreddit for the Meta AI glasses, and I find it very good because it's just a mainstream forum. It is not specifically for blind people. And they have a lot of pretty clever, engaged people playing with these glasses. Someone managed to reverse engineer the prompt that these glasses are receiving, and it's being deliberately asked to be terse. I imagine that's to save tokens or save bandwidth or whatever. So the Meta AI that we have now is absolutely capable of more detailed descriptions. It's just that we don't have a way of getting at them without the 20 questions thing.
5: Yeah, I think that that's plausible, Jonathan, and I don't have any specific information, but I do think it is optimized to be like terse and quick. But ultimately, Meta is smart. And if there is a user desire to have a particular experience with the AI, it would shock me, right, if they didn't have in their roadmap ways to satisfy multiple user preferences there. It just makes sense for them, right?
0: It would. And there may be a number of ways of doing it. For example, if you link a Be My Eyes account, that's clearly a signal that you are a blind person, and that information could be used to trigger more verbose descriptions.
5: It's like you were in our engineering team meeting last week. We literally talked about that.
0: Yeah.
5: Right? Because there's knowledge about when you link accounts and maybe you optimize the Meta experience for that individual based on more robustness. But literally, that's something we're talking about right now.
0: That's very good to hear. Another approach, perhaps a bit more controversial, is that screen readers can present themselves. So it's possible for a developer to know whether TalkBack or VoiceOver is running.
5: Yeah. What's neat about almost all of these models is when you do interact with them, you can sort of prompt them and even overcome some of the other system prompts, right? So if you say, can you give me much more detailed information or ask those follow-up questions? Generally, that works. But I think the point you're making is, why not optimize for user delight and user desire up at the front end?
0: Right, because obviously efficient access to information is important for many of us. And then there's the question of drawing public attention to yourself. Bonnie, my wife, has commented on this, actually, that when she's talking to the Meta AI and she's in the street or at the supermarket or something like that, and she's trying to get the information she wants, she attracts unwanted public attention. People come over and start interceding and trying to help her because the Meta AI hasn't helped her quickly enough.
5: I hear that, and it's a real issue, but it has not dampened my enthusiasm or excitement about where we are. I mean, just think about where we've come in 18 months, Jonathan.
0: Oh, yeah.
5: And I can't imagine the capability 18 months from now. But you're right. Like, a lot of what we think about at Be My Eyes generally is, okay, these models are going to be everywhere. They probably will be linked with almost every device we have, right? Whether it's, you know, your Amazon Echo or the glasses or even your computer or laptop, which I think in the not too distant future, you will be able to talk to, right, to get it to do things. The real question, I think, for the community that we work with is how to really make it optimal for that community, right? And with that community. And so we're never going to beat OpenAI or Microsoft or Meta on model power because they have billions of dollars and resources to put into training that we'll never have. I think where we can make sure that we fight, advocate, and win for the community is on those optimizations, right, that make the experience better.
0: Absolutely. And the National Federation of the Blind shares that view. Good quality products are made when blind people are around the table directly at the conception stage, and we can make these products work. So we're also optimistic about the future, but we have to make that future. We have to actively advocate and intercede and ensure that that future happens.
5: Yeah, you got to be loud sometimes, right? And whether that's the Uber protest that happened last month, or just keeping our foot to the pedal on trying to get all companies to do the right thing here. I don't think that battle's going to end anytime soon, but it's one I'm happy to continue fighting.
0: Right. And it doesn't necessarily always have to be a battle. It's just making sure that the conversations continue to take place. And I must say that we are having some very positive conversations with Meta at the moment. So I'm certainly not suggesting that the conversations aren't taking place. So it is exciting. But I think one of the things that we're trying to do on this podcast as well is point out where things are going well and where there's room for improvement, because it's not our job to sell this technology. So there are some improvements to be made, but I'm also optimistic that they will be.
5: I agree. I obviously have the lens of our own business here that colors my opinion of these things, but the number and depth of conversations that we are having on a daily basis right now is with enterprises is tenfold what it was a year ago, which excites me.
0: For those who are interested in, I guess, more of the technical side of this, and we do have some very tech-savvy listeners, my understanding is that while Meta is embracing the success of this product in the blind market, which is wonderful to see, they didn't initially perceive the glasses as being a platform that third parties could just hook into. What has been involved in making this partnership happen? I mean, we often don't give thought to this. We give our Be My Eyes command and are delighted when it works. But it sounds like it has been a considerable commitment from both sides to get to this point.
5: Huge. But let's go back to the premise of your question and then the second part. We'll do the second. The first one was this product probably wasn't initially conceived as a platform and certainly wasn't conceived as a source of huge utility for the blind and low vision community. I think that's absolutely true. Mark Zuckerberg is on record as saying that he was surprised at the success and trajectory and really good feeling that consumers have had about the glasses. And I think that that altered Meta's thinking. I don't know. I wasn't in the room with them, you know, when they were having these discussions 2 or 3 years ago, Jonathan. But then as you see that initial user adoption curve coming, then you think about, okay, how do I make this more of a platform? Like, I don't know that it was conceived of as a platform initially. Maybe it was, but that's not my sense. First of all, look, I want to give credit to Meta, like, for bringing us in. Now, we pushed and we called and we emailed and we did a whole bunch of things there. And so it's a two-sided process. But I think they ultimately realized what the power was here of working together. But as you say, it was hard, Jonathan.
0: Yeah.
5: It was the majority of our engineering team with a fairly large group of engineers at Meta for, 6 months, Jonathan. This is definitely more than 1,000 human hours spent on this. It was an engineering slog to kind of get through this. And there are two quick stories I will say there. One is one of intimidation, where actually President Rick Abono, our vice chairman, Brian Bashan, and I visited Meta to get a demo. We walked in and there were 18 technical people around the table, Jonathan. For context, there are like 20 total people at Be My Eyes. Not technical, just everybody, you know, so it was like, it was, oh, wow, this is large group of really smart, quite talented human beings. The second story that really kind of warms my heart is, apparently there's a process within Meta where engineers can kind of raise their hands and try to get on projects that they're interested in. And apparently the demand to get in on this integration with Be My Eyes was off the charts. It was just a cool story. It kind of made us feel great.
0: So is this a commercial transaction for Meta, or is it purely a philanthropic one?
5: Oh, I think there's probably elements of both. There's money to be made in this space just generally, right? If you build any piece of great technology, which in this case can also be used as a piece of assistive technology, I hope there's commercial benefit for them, right? Because I think they're doing the right thing with respect to kind of building this with our community, right? And with, thoughtful beta testers. But I also think, you know, Meta's not stupid. And they know that, like, if they can really get a win here and a win for the blind community, it's probably good marketing as well, right? And that's okay. I think companies that do the right thing on accessibility, I hope they win both commercially as well as from a marketing standpoint.
0: I want to talk about some other partnerships while I have you there, because you seem to be establishing them in good number. And we've talked about OpenAI already, but part of the consequence of that partnership was something you unveiled all the way back in May of this year regarding ChatGPT 4.0 and that frankly stunning video that was released, which was looking at the ChatGPT video features. And then we had Brian Bashan, who did an impressive live demo of it at our convention in July. What's the holdup with that? I guess many of us were hoping we would have that by now.
5: Yeah, I think it's testing, safety, a whole bunch of things that they're working on, Jonathan. And I want to be transparent. I'm not happy that this product is not out yet. And by the way, this is no fault of OpenAI. They've been a great partner. I have tremendous respect for them. I think their product is beautiful and lovely, and they've been excellent to us. However, if I would have known that we would be 6 months later and still not have that product out, I wouldn't have released that video. I just think it created desire, expectation that we haven't met, and I do not like to underdeliver. I hate overpromising, and I think when we put that video out, I think people rightly thought, oh, we'll probably have this in a few months, and we don't. And I just, that's not the way I kind of want to operate. We were so excited by it, Jonathan, and the power, and I still have a version of it on my phone, and it's stunning. But like, really, just no BS, you and me, like, I don't think I would have done it again if I knew it was going to be like 6 months and it's still not out to the public.
0: How disruptive do you expect this technology to be when it arrives? I mean, the idea that you can be wandering around, this thing is telling you in real time what's going on, it sounds disruptive, but there are also potential things we need to think about, like what do you do when you're relying on this thing and the internet connection becomes patchy, or what about hallucinations? So there are some really big existential questions here.
5: 100%. And I think that this is not something OpenAI has said to me, but I think that you just highlighted some of the reasons why OpenAI is being really deliberate about this, right? Because I think it's massively disrupting on multiple levels. If you have the functional equivalent of a visual assistant that operates with you in real time in 70 languages, in a queryable format, in an interruptible format, do you think that's societally altering? I do. I absolutely do. Do you think also that it poses risks to the community on potential over-reliance? Absolutely. Do we think that this technology, like any technology, will be used in ways that maybe are not advisable? Yes. In the same way that someone drives a car 100 miles an hour, I think someone will like try to drive a model 100 miles an hour, and like it may not result in good stuff always. So yeah, I think there are massive challenges, and connectivity is another one that you said. The other one is we're going to have to figure out how to deal with background noise because you're conversing with this assistant in real time all the time. You know, if you're in a loud environment, you may not be able to get through seamlessly. What happens in loud environments then? I am without question 90% more on the optimism and excitement side, but that doesn't mean it's without risk. By the way, I feel this the same way about like when the initial models were released. Although I will say I have not been able to get GPT to do a real hallucination anytime in the recent past. Have you?
0: It gets things wrong, but I don't know whether I would call them full hallucinations anymore. It just sometimes gets facts wrong. I mean, it may misdescribe something from time to time.
5: Yeah, I just haven't had, by the way, this is not a guarantee or I'm not saying it's perfect, but I haven't been able to get it to make something up out of thin air. I don't know, in the last 5 months, 6 months. Sometimes it's quote unquote sees something incorrectly, right? Or it may get a fact wrong, but I haven't seen just an invention.
0: So you've had this technology on your device for a while and most of us haven't. What would you say about use cases? So when would I be better using the GPT option? And when is a Be My Eyes volunteer still a better option than that?
5: I don't know for sure yet because we haven't put this through beta testing, Jonathan, and I don't want to speak for the community. I think that there are two things at play here. One is factual, trust-based, and the other is emotional. On the factual and trust side, if you're dealing with something really important, or maybe there's medical information or whatever, are you going to trust a human connection versus an AI? That's a philosophical, societal level question. I don't know what the answer is there. On the human side and emotional side is that we already know that there are times when people just want a human connection, if for no other reason, sometimes than just to hear another voice and to have that interaction. It has genuinely surprised us that as our AI sessions have grown, and we're well over 100,000 sessions a day now, which is up more than 4x in the last year, it has genuinely surprised me that calls to volunteers have gone up as well. Because I had assumed that there would be sort of a replacement factor. And I'm sure that there's some of that. But I think what we're learning is that there's still a desire on the part of some people who use our services to connect with a human. And whether it's trust-based, emotion-based, or I don't really know, but I think it underscores the fact that our job is to make sure that we give people choices and that they're able to interact with the world in the way that they want. Not the way that we think is best, but in the way that they want.
0: You've got to pay the bills, and one way that you do that is these commercial partnerships where we see various commercial entities popping up on the platform. And you recently announced a partnership with Hilton. Can you summarize that for those who aren't aware of it and what benefits that has?
5: Yeah, starting in US, Canada, UK, any interaction that you have at Hilton will be supported not only by our AI capability, but also if you want to talk to a human at Hilton for sighted assistance of any kind, you can do so. So this is really a groundbreaking partnership where every part of the hotel and hospitality experience, Jonathan, is more accessible. So if you're booking, you can press one button through the Be My Eyes application and talk to an agent. If you're on site at the hotel, you can talk to an agent or you can use Be My AI, whatever works. We've already seen in the first 28 days of this partnership, several hundred interactions that have happened, and the initial feedback is good. But like, you travel a lot and you know that there are, I don't know, a dozen pain points, right, when you interact with a hotel. Starting from the booking process to the hotel process. This aims to kind of ease those pain points, right? And just make the experience better. And I give Hilton a tremendous amount of credit. They really put us through our paces on this in terms of not just working for them, but also making sure that it would be a great experience for the blind and low vision consumer. So I give them a lot of credit.
0: I was interested in this because, yes, I do travel a lot, and I also travel with a hearing impairment, and some of those noisy, cavernous hotel lobbies are challenging because it's just raw sound and it's often difficult to tell the direction that the sound is coming from. So I was really interested in this partnership. Who do I get at the other end if I talk to a human at Hilton? Are they trained in any way to provide directions or give instructions to blind people that are meaningful?
5: Yes, it's a trained customer service agent. There are a group of people at Hilton who are dedicated to the support of the Be My Eyes community, right? All have been trained by our very own Brian Bashan, by the way, who's vice chairman of Be My Eyes. But yes, you will get a person who is knowledgeable on Hilton and its systems and things like that. So the support should be of high quality.
0: One concern that we had expressed to us was that it might be a way of letting Hilton off the hook in terms of some inaccessible things that people are seeing creeping into Hilton's, like a panel in a hotel room that is entirely a touchscreen, and it's basically the nerve system of the hotel. It controls heating, it controls lighting, and it's not possible for a blind person to use that touchscreen panel on their own. Does that concern you that Be My Eyes may be used in that way?
5: I'm going to say no for two reasons. One is that in the entirety of the year-long conversation and testing that we had with Hilton, not once did anybody at Hilton ever hint, intimate, or otherwise suggest that this absolved them of accessibility responsibilities. Never once did that happen. And so I think that their interest is sincere and just trying to do a step above. But the second thing is, practically, if you take that example that you just use of the interaction, you know, the interactive screen or phone or whatever the thing is in the room, I would hope that through connecting to a dedicated Hilton customer service representative where you can show them the problem you have or what you're trying to do, that we will be able to navigate that piece of technology or that environment. I'm not suggesting it's a panacea, Jonathan, and I think you're right to say, hey, this doesn't absolve any company, not the least of which Hilton, from hopefully designing accessible experiences from the ground up. But I will say, I think we'll be able to solve a lot of the potential issues of concern.
0: Always a pleasure to catch up during these exciting technological times with Mike Buckley, Chief Executive Officer of Be My Eyes. And ironically, given that we talked about how dependent we might be on the internet and what happens when it goes down, it did exactly that. The internet on my side of the call went down as we were concluding, and Mike has asked me to conclude with a couple of points that he made, but we never heard. First, the data that Be My Eyes receives from understanding when a consumer calls or uses Be My AI in a Hilton context can and will be used to inform future Hilton design decisions. That's one of the most powerful aspects of the partnership, says Mike. And finally, Mike wants to hear from folks about their experiences with Hilton. Mike also encourages everybody to book with Hilton because they have made a very serious and groundbreaking investment in an accessible hospitality experience. A reminder, we're very interested in hearing from you about a couple of things. First, how is Be My Eyes working out for you on the Ray-Ban Meta glasses? Do share your experiences with us. And also, how are you getting on with the Ray-Ban Meta glasses generally? If you've used them for a while now, are they a tool you continue to come back to and that you find adds value? You can be in touch with an audio attachment or just a written email. 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If you haven't caught the latest edition of The Nation's Blind podcast from the National Federation of the Blind, I highly recommend checking it out and, of course, following it in your podcast player of choice. You can find The Nation's Blind podcast where you found this one. And in the latest edition of the podcast, our hosts, Anil and Melissa, are joined by two of the National Federation of the Blind's newest board members, and they discuss how to protect our dignity as blind people and how to properly respond to individuals who may challenge our dignity. They also reflect and share their thoughts on President Riccobono's 2024 banquet speech that focuses on dignity. It's a good listen. Make sure you check it out, The Nation's Blind podcast from the National Federation of the Blind. Finally, on this week's Access On, our tech tip. And this one comes from the legendary Curtis Chong. He says, greetings from Aurora, Colorado. When using Microsoft Outlook, I use Outlook Classic myself, I have often encountered several email messages sent to me that behave very much as if the message was a web page. I find that there are some times when the contents of a message must necessarily be read in the browser and not Outlook. And even though there is an info bar which gives you the option to view the message in a browser, I find that the result is not as good as what you will get if you do the following. First, open a complex email message. Now press the F12 function key to bring up the Save As dialog. Type a name that you will remember. I often use a name like Junk to indicate that I can delete the file at any time. Press the Tab key once to focus on the Save As Type combo box. Now, down arrow to HTML, *.htm, *.html, and press the Enter key. You will need to press the Enter key a second time to perform the actual save. On my system, this places the file into my Documents folder. You may want to check the address bar in this dialog to be sure that you know where the file is going to be saved before you actually

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2: I Was 43 by Edgar Sammons, S-A-M-M-O-N-S. Here is the editor, Kenneth Jernigan.
3: In my work with the National Federation of the Blind, I receive many letters. Some are encouraging, others heartrending. But I think I've never received a more expressive and revealing letter than the one I'm about to share with you. It was written by Edgar Sammons, who lives in Mountain City, Tennessee, and speaks with the language and clarity of Elizabethan prose. I've never met Edgar Sammons, but I've thought long about his letter and have come to feel a deep affection and a high respect for him. He's not a complainer, not a whiner, but he has known custody, terrible loneliness, blighted hope, and real deprivation. Yet, he has made a life for himself. His letter is as significant for what it does not say as for what it says. Here it is.
2: I thought I would give you a little history of my life. I was born October 30th, 1913. They said I lost my sight at 3 weeks old. I grew just like the rest of them. I think a blind person should be brought up just like a sighted person, but most of them are not. Most of them would learn a lot more if they would let them. We just had an old boxed house and a little land, not enough to make a living on. My father always rented corn ground for half of it. My mother put up a lot of stuff, and we always had plenty to eat. My father worked on the first highway that come through here. They blacktopped it in 1924.
3: I interrupt the letter to point out that he's now 11 years old, and this is the first thing that has happened to him that he feels worth noting.
2: My father rented a little farm, and we moved to it. It was not very far from here. We lived there a year and moved back. My mother always wanted to send me to school, but my father never would give up for it. My grandmother and my mother and little baby sister all died in 1924. There were five of us children left. Some people wanted to put us in a home. We had a hard time, but we made out. If the family could have had their way, I don't guess I would have been allowed to get off the place without some one of them with me. They couldn't watch me all of the time. My grandmother Sammons was still living, and they would send me down there when they would go to work in the corn. That suited me just fine. My grandmother would be doing her housework, and I would go down the road about half a mile to my aunt's and stay a while. Sometimes some of them would find out and tell on me, but I didn't care what they'd done about it. I would run off every chance I got. There was just mud roads, but I got along. They would take me places with them at night. They went a lot of places at that I would have liked to have went, but they left me at my grandmother's. I think the blind should be allowed to get out and learn to get around just like the sighted when they're growing up. A lot of us don't have that chance. My brother and father went to work in a cotton mill at Johnson City, and we moved down there in 1927.
3: He was born in 1913, so he's now 14 years old.
2: The mill closed down in 1928, and we moved back.
3: Now he's 15.
2: In 1933...
3: He's now 20.
2: All of the children got off over at Asheville, North Carolina, and got jobs.
3: You notice that he didn't get a job.
2: My father married again in 1933. I stayed at home most of the time. After that, my job in the summertime was pasturing the cows in the road. I had bells on them so I could tell where they was at. I sat on the banks with the cows, wondering how I could get a little money to get some tobacco. I was a young man then. The welfare started in

0: 1937.
1: He's now 24.
0: I got a little. A lot of blind didn't get any. There wasn't much work for the blind then. I would go to Asheville and stay a while, and come back here and stay a while. In 1944...
1: He's now 31.
0: I went to Asheville and got me a job sorting mica.
1: Remember, this is his first job. It was the Second World War and manpower was scarce. But back to his letter.
0: They said we would do the job better than the sighted people. I just got to work 9 weeks and our part of the job closed down. I stayed a while longer over there to see if it would start back up, but it never did. That was a good job, but in one way I didn't like it. I stayed with my sister and their husband. They were as good to me as they could be, but they wanted me with them all the time. They would come after me at night and take me to work in the morning. I didn't want that. I wanted out on my own, like other people. I wanted to get out and get me a girl just like other people. Well, I come back home and stayed around here most of the time. My stepmother died in 1951.
1: Now he's 38.
0: Grady Weaver started teaching me to read and write Braille in 1951. I can't spell very good, but that helped some. I stayed at home with my father until 1957.
1: His life is passing. He's now 44.
0: My father got so bad sick that they put him in a rest home, and I went to Morristown and got me a job in a sheltered workshop. Maddie Ruth was working there at that time. She told someone, "The salmons has come. The bass will be here next." Sure enough, in a few days, a man did come by the name of Bass. Just a little while after I went to work, Maddie Ruth got sick and went home. She liked to have died. She didn't come back anymore for about 3 years. She worked for a while, and her father got sick, and she went home to take care of him. He died in 1962.
1: Now he's 49.
0: After that, I went up and got Maddie Ruth. Her mother said she ought to have run me off the first time I ever come up there. She said I took the last girl she had. I was 43 years old before I got out on my own, but it has been the best part of my life. If I'd stayed with my people, I don't guess I would have been living by now. I didn't have anything to live for.
1: That is the letter. In a very real sense, Edgar Salmon speaks for all blind people. The imprisonment and lack of opportunity were just as cruel as if they had been deliberately imposed. They were just as degrading, just as blighting, and just as painful. We must see that it never happens again. That is why we have to strengthen the National Federation of the Blind, and why we have to speak out. Our climb up the stairs to freedom has been slow and difficult, but we're nearing the top. We carry with us a trust for Edgar Salmon's, and for all of the others who went before us. We also carry a trust for those who will follow, for the blind of the decades ahead.
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1: Hello, everyone. This is David Dino Terris with the Blind Parent Connection, and I am here with my friend and colleague,
2: Anil Lewis.
1: And on this,
2: Two Blind Dads.
1: On Two Blind Dads. And on this episode, we are going to be discussing one of the most important skills and techniques that I know that it's important for me to master, which is travel skills. And Anil, people wonder all the time about blind and sighted people wonder all the time, how do blind people travel and how do blind people get around?
2: Yeah, and that fear is only enhanced when they're talking about, oh, my God, and they have to be responsible for kids, children, too.
1: Absolutely.
2: So we're going to alleviate all of those fears, answer all those questions, and make everybody feel comfortable with the capacity of blind parents to travel safely and independently with their children. So the first thing we need to do is really start addressing the elephant in the room, right? Everybody's attitudes and perceptions about the capacity of blind parents to safely and independently travel with their children. And some of the interviews that you've had with some of our parents really kind of articulate that really well. I know you had an opportunity to interview Melissa Riccobono, and she talked about her challenges being a blind parent and traveling with her kids.
1: We certainly did. She provides some really great ideas. Let's give that a listen.
3: The biggest challenge for me is society's attitudes when we're out and about traveling.
4: Right.
3: The misconception that my children are taking care of me
4: From
3: the time they were very, very little. I mean, I had Austin as an infant in a cab one time, and the driver said, oh, it is so good you have him. He will take care of you. And, I mean, I know he meant, I took it as, okay, I hope he means when I'm old and gray, you know, but I don't think he did. I mean,
4: No. And
3: I wanted to say to him, he is an infant. I'm taking care of him.
2: So Melissa's points are very well taken, but this next clip from Eric Guillory, I know I can relate to the whole perception of who's the parent and who's the child.
1: Anil, so many times I was with my son who is, when he was younger, maybe 8 or 9 years old, we could be out, we could be at a restaurant, we could be walking at a train station, and they would ask, do you know what he's having, or do you know where you're going?
2: Asking your son this?
1: Asking my son this rather than asking me.
2: Wow.
1: And so certainly my son would say something like, well, I'm really not sure. You should probably ask my dad. And then I'd certainly answer. But the misperceptions and that we need to demystify, and that's why I'm excited to be part of this podcast. Eric does a great job of helping demystify and help understand best about who's really in charge.
4: You hear about situations where little kids, I mean, 3 or 4 years old, you know, they'll be, take your mommy to the cash register or take your daddy to the wherever, you know. And anytime, that never really happened. But I wanted to, when we were going into McDonald's or any place, I wanted to make sure that the proprietors and that the general public knew, not that I'm some big bad dad, but they knew who was the competent one, who was the parent and who was the child.
2: Yes, it's important for the blind parents to also make sure that they're the ones in charge. But it's also important for us as blind parents to educate our kids on how to deal with these public perceptions as well. The story I love to tell is I was walking with my son. He was at that kind of toddler age. I was holding his hand. We were walking through. And I realized just based through his actions that, you know, he's feeling uncomfortable for some reason. And I just stopped and said, hey, man, you know, what's going on? And he looked at me and says, Dad, everybody's looking at us. And I didn't even realize that he was experiencing this as a problem. But, you know, at that particular point, I'm glad that I came up with this solution because it worked really well. But I just looked right back at him and I said, man, with a dad this good looking, people are just going to have to look. And from that point on, he was cool with it. As a matter of fact, when we were in crowded places, I would just, you know, hear him chuckle every now and then. I know there were lots of people looking at us. So it's incumbent upon us as parents to also teach our kids. But in addition to that, we also have to, you know, be creative with respect to how we deal with the challenges that we face. So the next clip from the interview you had with Lisa Maria, I think, really talks about something that's very unique to her, being a mom of three kids.
5: I have to say that right now, the toughest thing I deal with is traveling with all three of them, particularly when it's just me. And it's a problem that my sighted husband also has when he's alone with all three of the kids, except he gets to put them in car seats in a car and drive off. If I have all three kids and we're commuting somewhere, you know, two of them are walking, one of them is in a stroller, you know, one of the two who are walking will eventually get tired and want to be in the stroller.
4: Right.
5: So it's just the juggling of the three abilities of the children when commuting.
2: I love the way that she clearly defines that she and her husband both have difficulty, you know, traveling with three kids. That makes sense. And I love the way she points out, oh, well, you know, but he can just put them in the car and drive off. But again, she's very creative. She comes up with a solution so that she can exercise her responsibility as a parent to their three kids.
1: You know what I like about that, Anil, is that, you know, we could either get frustrated or fascinated. And she comes up with solutions rather than saying, it's just too hard, I can't figure it out.
2: Mm-hmm. I think the interview you had with Maurice had a couple of pieces that I think are helpful. When he's talking about how, you know, what we do really impacts the way that our kids perceive us is important. So let's take a listen to that.
6: You want a role model to your children that in the outside world, it's not a horrible, dangerous, awful play. They'll find that out when they get older.
1: Yeah.
6: But it's worth exploring, and it's worth developing the confidence to do that.
1: So fear is real for blind parents and for sighted parents.
2: Yeah, it's just scary to be a parent.
1: What is the fear? False evidence appearing real? False expectations appearing real? Some people just think they can't do it, or it's too hard, or it's too complicated,
2: yeah,
1: or it's too scary. But Neil, we have some Lisa Maria Martinez.
2: Yeah, even though she's a trained O&M instructor, she expresses the fear that she has, you know, traveling with her kids.
5: Now I talk about how much I go out with my kids and I hike, but when I was pregnant with my oldest kid, I worried a lot about traveling with him in a stroller or carrying him in a baby carrier or however I went about. I had a lot of doubt, self-doubt, and lack of confidence around that. And when I had him and I was home for maternity leave, I had this talk with myself. And that talk went something like this. LM, you're an O&M instructor. You know a thing or two about traveling, and you've traveled a lot on your own. What is your problem? Why are you afraid to go out with your kid? And I decided that what I needed to do was just go out and do it. And that's what I tell a lot of my blind parent friends when they have their kids, is even though it might be very terrifying, just do it and take baby steps, you know. So at first I would strap on my baby carrier, you know, put Eric inside and take a walk to the bank or the grocery store or Starbucks. I think we went to Starbucks like every day the first 2 weeks of his life. And then I upgraded to walking with the stroller just around our neighborhood and getting used to working my cane and the stroller in a way that worked for us, and just getting comfortable with that. And then I became a pro. But when baby number two came around, then there was the whole issue of how to work with two kids and then with three kids, you know. So it really just became a matter of, you know, kind of squashing down my nerves a bit and just doing it.
2: Yeah, and I love the way that Lisa Maria just openly talks about it. Again, you know, being a trained travel instructor, her same apprehensions. The best way to overcome that fear is to really get really good training. That's the only way you're going to develop the confidence to really travel safely and independently with not only by yourself, but with your children.
1: It is so essential. And you get so much confidence in other areas of your life when you learn to travel from where you are to where you need to go. If it's to school, if it's to a training program, if it's to a job, if it's to take your kids to the doctors, it's crucial that we know how to use a white cane, we know how to travel with a dog guide, whatever it is, it's so important we know how to travel independently.
2: Yeah, I love the way that Louise Walsh actually opens up and talks about her failing when she did not have the proper skills.
1: Yes, that's we've all been there. Let's listen to that.
7: Travel training has been monumental for me. I grew up not using my cane except on, you know, quote, special occasions when I knew I would be out at night and couldn't see, maybe I could take it out, or maybe I was on a trip and I might take it with me. However, I remember this one night in college, it was dark and I had left the library. I was walking home and I walked a way that I don't usually walk, and I fell down some stairs. And that for me was a wake-up call that, you know, I need to make some changes in my life. Time for me to start using techniques that will actually work for me.
2: Again, I love that Louise shared with us, you know, her particular pitfall. You know, my mom used to always tell me, you know, there's two ways to learn, and I always used to choose the second. So that's true for me, too. So I'm glad she felt comfortable enough sharing.
1: Oh, I know it. My mom would say, Dave, you're a hand on the burner kind of learner. And I didn't need one of those white canes. I didn't want to be different. I wanted to be like everybody else. And I've done my share of falling off of curbs and steps. And thank God I didn't really get hurt.
2: And luckily we overcame and we acquired those skills of independent travel. And once you acquire those skills, you know, there's a host of options that you can use to safely transport yourself and your children in any environment. You interviewed Melissa Riccobono, and she gave an overview of a few that she's used successfully.
1: Melissa's a fountain of information and has all kinds of ideas and strategies.
3: We are really lucky to live in a neighborhood where we can walk to many, many,
1: right.
3: many different locations.
1: Mm-hmm.
3: Or there's a free bus called the Baltimore Circulator that stops fairly close to our house. And that goes to many places, but it goes mostly to the harbor and, you know, those places where the aquarium, where the science center, where the children's museum, kind of where all those things are. So we do walk a lot. We take buses once in a while. We also do take Uber and Lyft. And I must say, I think Uber and Lyft are game changers for everybody. I just think being able to track where your driver is, to be able to communicate with your driver
1: Yep.
3: if you can't find them, to be able to, you know, quickly get from point A to point B. I mean, if I have to wait more than, you know, I don't know, 5 minutes for a ride, I'm like, oh my gosh, it's such
1: What's
3: a long
1: going on?
3: Time to wait. And it used to be you called a taxi, and if they were there in 15 minutes, you were lucky. It was generally more like 20 minutes to a half an hour sometimes.
1: Exactly.
3: And you could never count on it. And so that has been extremely, extremely helpful. And so we do that. Certainly we fly on airplanes. We've taken the train a few times to Washington, D.C.
1: Very cool.
3: And of course, you know, we fly on airplanes a fair amount because both of our families still live, most of them, in Wisconsin. So we go back and forth a fair amount and, of course, have done other trips.
2: She goes through a host of the new transformative ways of getting around, you know, that ride sharing. That's real. But she didn't, you know, give homage to kind of that fundamental piece of transportation that we've all had to use at one point. That's public transportation. But public transportation is real. And I remember I used to use the bus to take my son from home to daycare. And, you know, you run into a host of different opportunities to test your skill, you know, about being a blind parent, because every day you're potentially running into some new person, a new personality, or someone with an additional misconception that you'd have to deal with, including the bus drivers themselves. But the beauty of it is, I think that it really gave me an opportunity to really demonstrate to my son that I was independent, you know, and able to take care of him. And it also fostered a degree of independence with him as well, because in those environments, he learned a skill set that is real helpful for him today, interacting with people. people of different personality types, being able to catch public transportation when he essentially needs to use it to get where he wants to be. So, you know, I think it was a win-win. Not my choice today, but I'm glad that I was able to actually use public transportation and actually show my son how to use public transportation.
1: It's so interesting that you say that, Anil. And the misconceptions of even from the bus driver. And I can tell you, one of the first times I ever traveled by myself, and it was to travel to work. Now, my orientation and mobility instructor, she had helped me several times do the route, and I even did the route one time with my wife, so I knew how to do it. And then it was Monday morning, it was 6:47, and the bus came, and I said to the bus driver, I said, "Is this the number 26? He said, "Yes, it is." And I stepped on the bus, and he said, Do you know where you're going?"
2: No, sir. I was just standing here on the corner hoping that someone would just give me a destination.
1: Exactly. I know where I'm going. I'm going abroad in market, and I put my money in the changer. And he said, "Are you sure you should be out here by yourself?"
2: Wow.
1: And, you know, that really, you know, as if I wasn't afraid enough. And my dad would say, "Anil, like, it's okay to get butterflies as long as you get them to fly in formation." Right?
2: He's been an Air Force guy.
1: He was a Navy guy. He was a Navy guy. And so I was already nervous. And just that, like, oh my goodness, like, yeah, I should be out here, sir. It's okay for me to be out here. "Why do you ask?" He said, "Don't you know the general public is crazy?"
2: It wasn't about you at all. Yeah, he was just trying to protect you from society.
1: I said,
2: yeah.
1: "Apparently they are, sir." Apparently they are.
2: But you know, we have, as Melissa's already stated, we have come into a whole new era where there are so many more options out there that allow us to really, you know, get to where we want to get when we want to get there. But I think that the key that some of the people that you interviewed kind of pointed out is, there's a strategy that you can use to really kind of leverage your ability to have responsibility over some aspects of it and partner with others who can provide resources to you. You know, just a collaborative kind of partnership that takes place. I think it's better described by the interview you had with Louise Walsh, and she talks about how building relationships helps her come up with transportation solutions.
7: "The more I do it, the easier it becomes. It might be that there's a playgroup across town that I want to take my preschooler to, and it might not be feasible to take that $40 cab ride in perpetuity every week. But if I commit to doing it that first or second time and use those as opportunities to just meet people, it might be that there's somebody going my direction who I can catch a ride with and for whom I can also maybe offer something in return, like, 'Hey, I can watch your kids sometime, or why don't you all come on over to my place? We can have a play group at my house.'" And that's been a big part of my getting to know people.
2: I think the most important part of what Louise just shared with us is her statement is, you know, she just had to commit to doing it. It's easy to talk yourself out of doing something, but if you commit to doing it and just, you know, committing the resources that are necessary to get it done, as she just described, you'll never know what innovative strategies or opportunities may come out of you just taking that first step. So I think that was very good to share.
1: I love the thought. I read the book a long time ago, "Feel the Fear and Do It Anyway." Sometimes you just got to feel the fear and do it anyway.
2: Mm-hmm. And Terry Rupp, in your interview with her, she also shares some strategies she used to kind of trade off responsibilities.
8: "So I live in the city of Las Vegas, which is not quite a city. We don't have a decent transportation system.
1: No.
8: I also live in the suburbs, which is separated from the rest of the city by about 2 miles of desert. There is no busing. We don't have a bus system that goes to my part of town. If you take paratransit doesn't come to my part of town. So I had to get really creative with transportation. I'm very fortunate now, at this current date, that I have my own parents who live right around the corner and my mother-in-law just moved in with me. So I have drivers who are retired and able to drive me around. We have Lyft, we have Uber. My kids ask us anytime when it's just me and we're going somewhere, who's going to drive us? Are you calling a Lyft? Did you schedule the Lyft yet? But I also have a huge network that I've cultivated in the community with the mommy group that I ran, where I used to barter babysitting services. These are other moms who are sighted, who trusted me to watch their kids. In return, they would drive my kids and I to doctor's appointments, to school events, to play dates.
2: So as members of the National Federation of the Blind, we know that we continue to fight for independence for blind individuals, but really the goal is for true interdependence. I mean, those two previous examples show how we have value and we have talent, and we can offer it up and partner with others that have value and talent and work collaboratively toward a solution. I think that Patty Chang probably kind of sums it up really best. It's all about developing a network.
1: We talk about a network, and I love the thought, Anil, that a network can eliminate the legwork. And being plugged into a network of people in the Federation, being plugged into a network of people in our community, being plugged into a network of people in maybe where we worship will really help us to, you know, solve some of the challenges that we may be experiencing.
9: I really had to develop a network of some kind of system so that I could get my kids where they needed to go. So
10: right.
9: Finding a mom who I could either trade babysitting for her driving, or finding a dad that you could, you know, trade. I'm an attorney, so a couple times I traded doing a simple will for somebody for their driving. You know, I mean,
10: wow.
9: If you're creative, you can figure out something that will be valuable to both of you. Obviously, I want the driving, and that's really the only thing I've ever heard my kids complain about, is mom not driving.
2: And it's important to understand that once you build a network, that you have to make sure that as the blind person, that you step up to your responsibilities as well. It's not a matter of being the weaker link in the chain. We have to step up and be actual fully participating members of that network that we've created. And I think that Eric Guillory kind of says it really well. He talks about reciprocity.
1: He does, and he really drives home the point that what gets rewarded gets repeated. And so I think he makes some really good thoughts here. Let's give that a listen.
4: I always encourage folks, whether they're blind or sighted or any circumstance, to reciprocate. So, for instance, if one of the dads, you know, takes our son home time or two or whatever, it may be that we, you know, bring them something or get them a small Christmas gift or just any different ways to reciprocate with your friends. Don't just assume that, you know, even though they're doing it out of kindness, just for building and maintaining those relationships, you reciprocate that kindness as well. And that makes a huge difference. And also don't wear out your welcome in terms of even folks who are kind, they have their own lives to lead as well. So having that network upon which you can depend, but also knowing that there are times where you're going to need to pay for rides, whether it's through Uber or Lyft or city bus or taxi.
2: Again, this is another example of the strategies that are used. And these aren't just blind specific. I mean, all of these examples are strategies that all parents use, because there's no person out there that doesn't really build on that team. What is it? It takes a village to raise a child. So it's all about building that village.
1: It is true. And I also believe that as blind parents, we need to identify other solutions that we can utilize to solve our problems. I think we've got some really good ideas on our next clip.
11: So when we had Silas, we lived in Kentucky, Louisville, Kentucky, which does not have the most robust public transit system. It's okay if you live downtown, but beyond that, its service is spotty and slow and not as reliable. And so we, before we moved, we lived in a townhome community that was not anywhere near a bus. And it worked out for us because we had a reader driver that we employed. Mm-hmm. And it's not, I think sometimes people have this perception, I've certainly encountered this when I was in the blindness field, you know, in the blind community, that people think it is prohibitively expensive. And what I would say to that is, like with anything, there is an associated cost. But keep in mind that sighted families pay a car payment. Sighted families pay for car insurance, and those things are not cheap.
1: Nope.
11: It, of course, it's dependent on what kind of car you have. Is it paid off? What is your insurance premium? So there is a wide range of costs there. But it's just something to keep in mind that I think we have this perception sometimes that because sighted families don't have to take Lyft or Uber, or they may not use public, they have their own car, they may not use public transportation, that it is more expensive for us. And while that may be true in certain situations, I don't believe that is always true. So for us, we had somebody and we paid them, we had a certain number of guaranteed hours a week. And so we would schedule, okay, it's going to be an errands day. And so, or we have a play date or whatever. And so it was nice. We could keep the car seat in her car, schedule errands, and she would help with the mail and, you know, things like that. So that worked out really well for us. We had a couple while we lived there, a few different people. And what worked for us was posting on our local university job boards online. All of that stuff is electronic now. Most job boards are. So you can post an ad on either your local university, which I highly recommend. Students tend to have flexible hours, and $10 an hour to drive their car around is a pretty good gig for them. And it's consistent if you can guarantee. So that worked out very well for us. Background checks, which you should do, particularly for a driver. You want to make sure that their driving record is clean. All of that can run about $15, $20. You can do a basic one online. I have heard, though I have not done this, that you can go to your local police precinct and get one done for free or really cheap. It might take a little longer, but you can do it that way too. So it's definitely worth the investment. Some people I know, they require less driving time, and so they maybe trade services. So sometimes I know people that have owned a home, they have a garage, and the parking may be limited in the neighborhood, so they let their person who drives for them occasionally use their garage as a parking space, because otherwise paying for parking would be more expensive. So there's some different ways to work that out, and that's how we found somebody. Make sure you do a job interview. What we included in ours, we knew she had a good driving record, or both of them had good driving records, and we always had a stack of mail available and worked through reading and made sure that they could read well, because reading is a skill, and not everybody has it. We had a trial week, too, and so I did a shopping trip with her to see how efficiently we could go through a store together and how we communicate. And that worked out great for us. That was a part of the interview process. So don't just hire the first person that applies. My main advice, do not hire your friends to do that.
10: Why not?
11: Because it can get complicated, but if you're friends first, and then what if there's an issue? What if they feel like they can be late more often because, oh, they're my buddy? Though, and not that people do that consciously to take advantage, but you tend to expect more grace from your friends than you would from your employer. Right? What if something happens on the job and you need to confront them about it? That can put a strain on friendships. So I just recommend avoiding that at all costs. Find somebody else.
2: That's a very interesting strategy. You know, we can call it the driver reader solution, but I think that it's very important that blind parents do use the resources and talents that they have to come up with those similar solutions to meet the needs that they have for their families. It's interesting that Briley O'Connor is married to Corb O'Connor. They're both blind individuals, blind parents. So they have to come up with those non-visual solutions. It's interesting, though, that some people in society think that it's better for a blind person to be married to a sighted person so that the sighted person can deal with all of the things that the blind person can't. And I think that Eric Guillory kind of puts a kibosh on the perception that the blind parent gets a pass.
4: My wife happens to be sighted, so she does do all of the driving, obviously, in our family for now until the cars, you know, catch up with our aspirations. So she does. However, she's not always available to do that. My parents actually just moved quite literally a mile away from us. It's been a great blessing because they want to be, my dad has just retired, so they want to be near the grandkids, and it's really great. And so they help out with some of that, but again, they're not always available or, you know, either. Sometimes they're involved in other things or out of town or any number of things. And so, and for years, they weren't in town. And so for me, planning how to get to activities, it definitely makes me grateful that I have an organized wife and someone who's keeping track of what's happening when, because then I'm able to say, okay, I'm going to line up this taxi or pay this driver to do this route. And then, okay, so they can get us there, but they can't get us back. So let me arrange something else. And that's really been great. Again, use the power of technology to your advantage to set things up. I'll text a friend and say, hey, I know your son is going to be at soccer practice. Could we possibly get a lift to XYZ, you know, to location when the guys are done? Or if I'm not at that practice, then she'll say, or he'll say, whichever friend I'm texting, oh, you know, one of the dads might say, I'll bring Austin home or whatever the case is.
1: I love Eric's perspective. He doesn't get a pass. He, even though there are rides available, and he still had to have a plan B and have some other solutions. And that makes me think of, Anil, you know, about just a great mentor of mine, Joe Ruffalo, who's been a longtime Federationist and president of the NFB of New Jersey for many years. And he told me, David, congratulations. I hear you're getting married. I said, yes, I am, Joe. Marianne and I are getting married. He goes, David, I want to remind you of something. And I said, what's that? He said, Mary Ann is your wife. Mm-hmm. She is not your taxi driver.
2: Yeah.
1: She is your wife. She is not the cook.
2: Yeah.
1: She is your wife. She is not the accountant. You have responsibilities here as well.
2: Yeah.
1: And so just as, you know, that was just some great advice, some friendly advice, and really framed this well for me that, wow, okay, so just because she's sighted and she can drive doesn't mean she gets all those other responsibilities.
2: Yeah. That's true. Responsibility is key, and sharing that responsibility between parents, regardless, blindsided, it's important to being parents. This is me, the single dad, talking about that, but I recognize how important that is. But speaking of responsibility, you know, things have changed since we were little kids. The responsibility has grown. Back in the day when we would travel as kids, they just throw us in the car and hit the gas pedal. Right now, you got seat belts and car seats, and that adds a whole different dynamic to traveling with your kids when you're a blind parent.
1: It sure does. And we have to consider, you know, 5-point car seats and booster seats and buses and Ubers and trains and all these different options and need to be prepared to handle those things.
2: Yeah, but that dynamic of the car seat, that's unique to me. So I was very happy to hear the piece from Jennifer that talks about car seats.
10: You know, one of the biggest things that I have had to deal with is having to transport my kids in vehicles and install and uninstall car seats. Car seat safety is very important to me, and I keep my kids in the safest possible car seat for as long as possible. And so having 3 children in car seats and only having 2 hands, it's very difficult to, you know, to have to carry the car seats and install them all and get the kids all buckled in. And, you know, all that. And it just, it can be frustrating sometimes if we're taking an Uber or a Lyft from
12: yeah.
10: point A to point B. But when car seats are necessary, it's just a matter of, you know, my 2 older ones are old enough now to help a little bit. My oldest is in a booster and she can carry her own. But there was a time for a short period of time when all 3 of them were in 5-point harness car seats. And
12: wow, yeah.
10: so basically, I would put the youngest one in first because the 2 older ones were old enough to understand, stay put, don't move. Whereas the youngest, you know, she was
12: sure.
10: a baby, and, you know, I just put her in first and then I'd get the other 2 taken care of.
2: So that car seat dynamic, it's not a little thing to be taken into consideration. And the complications even enhanced with the new transformative ways we get around today. It'd be different if you could just leave your car seat in the vehicle, but blind persons using taxis, Ubers, Lyft, etc., they can't just leave the car seat in that vehicle. So they have to come up with creative ways of what to do and how to store that car seat. And I love the way that Stacy Cervenka really describes the different ways that she's dealt with, what do I do with this car seat?
13: The difficult thing about being a blind parent is if you take an Uber somewhere, like to the mall,
12: when you get out at the mall, you then have to schlep the car seat around.
4: And yeah, so that stays with you. Yep.
12: Light a car seat as possible. So when one thing that we've learned to do is to ask at mall security or customer service or the ticket counter or the front desk if they would mind holding the car seat while we walk around. And then I wear a front carrier and put Josephine in it so I don't have to walk around with the car seat. So our strategy for that is we find the lightest, most portable car seats and booster seats we can. And then when we get to a location, often we will ask them, and we've never been turned down. I have heard of some blind parents who have been told no. And in that situation, I would probably ask to speak to a manager or supervisor, and I would use the term reasonable accommodation. But we do. Like, when we go to the zoo, we ask at the ticket window. We say, hey, would you guys mind holding our car seat in the ticket booth? And they always say yes. With the kids' museum, there's an area to do that. I mean, we've Fairy Tale Town, Thunderland, Sacramento Zoo, we've never been told no. At the mall, again, there's usually, you know, if there's not a security desk that you're aware of, you could just ask at a store, like buy something at the first store you come to and be like, hey, by the way, would you guys mind holding our car seat and we'll come back for it? And people have always completely understood because it's obvious that the car seat is big and bulky and they can tell that we're struggling. So, I mean, they're happy to help.
1: We've been discussing some high-tech options, traveling with Uber and Lyft and public transportation. But Anil, what about a low-tech option like our 2 feet?
2: That's very low-tech, but it's definitely a viable way of getting around. Even in talking about walking, we have to make sure that we use simple strategies to make sure our kids, when they're traveling with us, are safe and that we are able to get to where we need to get to without any real complication. I think Melissa talks about some simple strategies that she's used when walking with her children.
13: So the wagon was great because that's made to be pulled behind you. We also used a stroller, and we always pulled our stroller in behind us instead of pushing it because, of course, we wanted to make sure that my guide dog or the cane came to the streets first or to any obstacle first. You know, I would much rather, if I'm going to run into anything, I would have much rather had myself run into it before we had the baby run into it.
1: I appreciate all those ideas from Melissa. Some people like strollers and some people like wagons. But then, Anil, some people don't really want to use that option. And I think Stacy's really comes up with some really good ideas on what can you do if you don't want to pull a stroller.
12: A lot of blind parents like to use strollers and pull them behind them while they're using their white cane or their guide dog so that you can detect obstacles with your cane or your dog in advance. However, you know, I don't use strollers as much. I tend to prefer baby carriers. I really like the Mobi wrap, which I use to wear my kids when they're young on my front. And I believe it works for kids up to 35 pounds. And so I still use it with Josephine, and she's a year and a half. And then my husband really likes the Beko Butterfly, and then we also got the Lilla Baby Toddler. And so using baby carriers has kind of been the most efficient for us because it leaves our hands free, and we kind of find it more aerodynamic and just easier. I would, you know, when Josephine was first born, the first maybe 8 months of her life, almost every day I would put Josephine on my front, I would put the diaper bag on my back, and I go for long walks. And it was just very simple. Like, I didn't have anything in my hands other than my cane. I wasn't pulling anything. So I really enjoyed that. There are also little things. Once your kids start walking, there are little harnesses you can get at Target where they are shaped like an animal. And the animal's tail is kind of a long leash that the parent can carry. Leo had a monkey, so he wore a little monkey backpack, and we would hold on to the monkey tail. And so that meant that he could walk, and he could, you know, stop and pick flowers or pick up a rock. And, you know, he didn't have to hold our hand, but at the same point, he could only go as far away as the leash.
2: So again, Stacy is a wealth of information with all the different names and models and stuff that, again, it's important to understand that these tools are the same tools that sighted parents use. We just use different techniques and strategies to take advantage of them. But even beyond all that, there's just such a simple way of traveling that should not be lost to man. And that sharing moment of walking hand in hand with your child cannot be substituted. And I love the way that Maurice Perret puts it in perspective when he talks about walking with his son.
6: I have very fond memories of my son, 2-3 years old, just learning to walk. And we loved going for walks together. And so in order to know where he was, keep track of him, keep him out of traffic, you know, I would hold his hand, and so I would hold his right hand because with my right hand I'm using my cane, and because a 2 or 3 year old child, you know, they really idolize their parents. They try to model their parents. Dad used a cane, so my son also thought he should use a cane. But since I was holding his right hand, he held the cane in his left hand. Best cane travel you've ever seen. Now, my son is sighted, doesn't need to use a cane, but he was modeling his father. To this day, I think maybe I was responsible for him being left-handed because he was holding his cane in his left hand.
1: I just love listening to Maurice share the story and just the time he spent with his son just walking hand in hand. I know I heard this poem a long time ago. Only one life that soon is past. Only what's done with love will last. And those walks, just walking to the bus or to school or wherever, and just being together as father and son, mother and daughter, is just so important. And it just is a constant reminder that, you know, we can live the life that we want as long as we surround ourselves with the right people and the right love and the right encouragement. We can do anything we want.
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15: 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From the editor, below is the text of a press release from the National Federation of the Blind announcing the long-awaited reintroduction of critical legislation. Here is the release. Washington, D.C., October 1, 2025. The National Federation of the Blind, NFB, the transformative advocacy organization of blind Americans, commends Congresswoman Jan Schakowsky, Illinois, 09, for her reintroduction of the Medical Device Non-Visual Accessibility Act of 2025, H.R. 5605, in the United States House of Representatives. The legislation also has 12 originating co-sponsors from both political parties. They are Representatives Don Bacon, Nebraska 02, Sanford Bishop, Georgia 02, Sean Kasten, Illinois 06, Ryan Fitzpatrick, Pennsylvania 01, Jesus Choi Garcia, Illinois 04, Eleanor Holmes Norton, D.C. at large, Jimmy Panetta, California 19, Mark Pocan, Wisconsin 02, Mike Quigley, Illinois 05, John Rutherford, Florida 05, Pete Sessions, Texas 17, and Adam Smith, Washington 09. This legislation will ensure that medical devices are designed and manufactured with non-visual accessibility features, enabling blind and low-vision individuals to use and access these critical devices safely and independently. The Bipartisan Medical Device Non-Visual Accessibility Act authorizes the Food and Drug Administration to promulgate regulations requiring manufacturers of Class 2 and Class 3 medical devices, such as insulin pumps, glucometers, heart monitors, and CPAP machines, to incorporate non-visual accessibility features like audio output and tactilely distinguishable controls. These features will enable blind and low-vision people to use medical devices without assistance from a sighted person, allowing blind Americans to maintain their independence and promoting positive healthcare outcomes. Mark Riccobono, president of the National Federation of the Blind, said, "Accessibility is not a matter of mere convenience, but a moral imperative that, with respect to healthcare, can make the difference between good and poor health outcomes, and even between life and death. Blind Americans must have non-visual access to medical technology that is crucial to our well-being. The Medical Device Non-Visual Accessibility Act will ensure that future medical devices are designed with non-visual accessibility features, granting us full independence and control over our own healthcare. We commend Congresswoman Schakowsky for her continued championing of this critical legislation, along with the co-sponsors, and urge their colleagues to join them in supporting it. I am proud to reintroduce the Medical Device Non-Visual Accessibility Act to ensure that medical devices, like insulin pumps and blood pressure monitors, are truly accessible to people who are blind or have low vision, said Congresswoman Jan Schakowsky in a statement from her office. Over 7 million Americans are living with uncorrectable vision loss and more than 1 million Americans are blind. In many cases, a blind person's ability to manage their health and livelihood depends upon the ability to use these devices. As Americans, we cannot stand idly by while people who are blind or have low vision are excluded from a full, happy, and independent life due to these inaccessible technologies. This bill will help foster more inclusive and accessible care.
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15: Collective action through financial technology, utilizing disability wisdom to build meaningful innovations, by John Sioka. A photo appears on the page, the caption, John Sioka. From the editor, at some times in our lives, most blind people access federal cash and other benefits through programs such as Supplemental Security Income, SSI, and Social Security Disability Insurance, SSDI. These benefits are a blessing when we need them, but they can also become a burden and even a trap when we run afoul of the means tests and other rules that apply to them. John Sioka, who addressed the 2025 National Convention on July 12, immediately following the National Financial Report and board elections, is co-founder and CEO of a company that seeks to help with this problem. Here is his presentation, including President Riccobono's introduction.
17: Okay, we have a couple of more presentations this morning, and we're going to continue the financial discussion by inviting a gentleman to the stage for the first time. You know, access to financial services is really critical in living the lives that we want and competing in society. And oftentimes there are barriers in the financial services sector. We've talked about them in the past with some of our legal and advocacy work. Of course, if we're going back through the decades, we've worked on accessible ATMs and websites and other aspects of banking. Our next presenter is really changing the landscape of how to think about accessibility in financial services by engineering a company that is looking at how to use financial tools and financial technology to better drive opportunities for people with disabilities. And the National Federation of the Blind was happy to provide a contribution to help this venture get off the ground. The company is called Purple. Maybe he'll tell us why Purple. And he's already been talking to us about how we can find ways to use his platform to further the work of the organized blind movement. So I'd invite you, for his first time on our stage, to welcome the founder and chief executive officer of Purple. Here's John Sioka.

Good morning. Thank you to President Riccobono for inviting me and to everyone at the NFB who helped bring this incredible convention to life, and to all of you for being here and being part of such an incredible movement. My name is John Sioka. I'm the co-founder and CEO of Purple. I'm honored to be here today and excited to share the Purple story with you, what we've built, what's coming next, and most importantly, how we're working together to build a financial system that truly serves this community. At Purple, we build financial products for people with disabilities and their families to help them manage money, maximize benefits, and save for the future, all while protecting critical benefits. My journey into tech started with my older brother, Christian, who has Down syndrome. He's been the inspiration behind everything I've built. Growing up, I saw firsthand the barriers he faced, not because of his disability, but because the systems and tools around him weren't built for him. In middle school, I built my first app called My Voice. My Voice provided alternative augmentative communication, or AAC, to people with speech impeding disabilities. The app was based on the picture exchange system, also known as PECS. The traditional PECS book involved the student physically picking images and forming a sentence that a teacher would then read out loud. Obviously, that's a time-consuming and frustrating process. My dad was a special educator, so I saw this over and over again with his students while sitting in his classroom after school. With My Voice, instead of shuffling through a physical book, students could drag and drop images into sentences, and the app would speak them aloud instantly. My Voice was used in classrooms across the country, helping students and adults find their voice and speak their needs. Later on, in high school, I built YouBelong, a social network designed specifically for people with disabilities and their families to connect. I started it after our family moved from New Jersey to Florida. Shout out to New Jersey and Florida. My brother had to leave his closest friends behind, and I saw how difficult the move was for him.

became old enough to apply for benefits. My parents faced stacks of paperwork, hours on the phone, and constant fear of making a small mistake that could jeopardize his benefits. Or realized that while there were tools to support communication and connection, there was a huge gap when it came to financial tools designed with and for people with disabilities. When we talk about financial inclusion, we often think about simply opening a bank account. But for people with disabilities, true financial inclusion is about so much more. It's about being able to save without fear of losing benefits. It's about understanding complex rules in plain language. It's about being able to navigate benefits, income, and expenses independently and accessibly. It's about having the freedom to make financial choices and build security for the future. But today, the financial system isn't designed with these needs in mind. So let's talk about the asset limit. If you receive SSI benefits, you're limited to $2,000 in total assets across checking, savings, and investment accounts. This rule hasn't changed in decades. For many, it creates an impossible choice: save money and risk losing benefits, or spend everything each month and remain eligible. Last year alone, over 400,000 people lost their benefits because they crossed that $2,000 limit, often because of small things like working a few extra hours, a missed time deposit, or a small gift from family. When that happens, family lose critical monthly income, sometimes for months at a time, and must spend countless hours trying to fix the situation. In 2014, Congress introduced the Achieving a Better Life Experience Act, also known as ABLE, to provide a solution to this asset limit. ABLE accounts allow people with disabilities to save up to $100,000 in a tax-advantaged account without impacting their eligibility for benefits. You can contribute up to $19,000 per year, and funds can be used on a wide range of qualified disability expenses. And these include housing, transportation, assistive technology, education, and basic living expenses. And recent ABLE updates, like the permanent extension of ABLE to Work, allow working individuals to contribute even more beyond the standard annual limit, making it easier for people to build savings while maintaining employment. On paper, ABLE accounts are an incredible tool. They help people build real financial security, but in reality, they haven't reached most of the people they were designed to help. Today, there are 8 million people eligible to save with an ABLE account, yet fewer than 200,000 have opened one. Why? Because the user experience is confusing and fragmented. State-run ABLE programs have outdated dashboards, enrollment flows are long and complicated, investment choices are poorly explained, and most importantly, these accounts weren't built with accessibility or lived experience at the center. Starting next year, ABLE eligibility will expand dramatically, from onset of disability before age 26 to onset before age 46. This change will add another 6 million people who can finally take advantage of these savings accounts, including 1 million disabled veterans. This is a huge opportunity. This is going to be a huge opportunity to reach 14 million people to save for a better life, but only if we build better, more accessible, more human-centered experiences. At Purple, we're working to reimagine the ABLE experience from the ground up. We're building the first integrated ABLE banking experience so that people can easily manage everyday spending and long-term savings in one accessible platform. At the end of each month, Purple will automatically move leftover funds into your ABLE account to help you stay under the asset limit before your next deposit arrives. And when you spend, we'll flag eligible expenses to make sure the money is coming from the most tax-advantaged account, giving you more control and confidence every step of the way. With ABLE fully integrated, we wanted to make sure every part of daily money management felt just as seamless. That's why we started with the Purple checking account and debit card, giving members a strong foundation for everyday spending while also making it easier to save for the future. The Purple checking account allows you to get your disability benefits earlier. You can set spending limits on your card, capture receipts and memos to stay compliant with SSA reporting requirements, and link your SNAP EBT card so you can manage all your balances in one place. Later this year, we'll be making our debit card even more accessible in partnership with MasterCard. We'll be leveraging MasterCard's Touch Card, a design that adds a distinctive notch to the card. This tactile feature makes it easier to identify the card in your wallet when paying at the point of sale, whether using the chip or a contactless tap. MasterCard has shown a commitment to accessibility not just through the touch card, but also through features like the recognizable MasterCard sound mark at checkout. This distinct sound lets people know their transaction has been successfully processed,
an important key

0: 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This shared focus on accessibility is exactly why we love working with the MasterCard team. Together, we're working every day to make spending even more inclusive for everyone. Now, beyond the card itself, we built a suite of features designed to empower members in every part of their lives. Our income monitoring feature helps you track your progress towards the SSA's substantial gainful activity limit, also known as the SGA limit. This is the amount of income you can earn while still remaining eligible for disability benefits. You can link any external account, and Purple will automatically watch for deposits and income, alerting you if you're approaching your individual limit. We also built document storage, a secure way to keep SSA notices, receipts, appointment notes, and other important disability-related paperwork all in one place. And we introduced Purple Companion, our AI assistant trained to help answer money management and benefits questions, helping users to make informed financial decisions without fear or guesswork. We're excited to keep improving Companion, building toward a future where AI and financial tools work hand in hand. But none of these features... would exist without listening to the community. Early on, we spoke to hundreds of people with disabilities and their families. We heard about the fear of depositing a small check or working a few extra hours and accidentally losing benefits. We heard how overwhelming and confusing it can be to track income and expenses under strict benefit rules. And we heard the need for a simpler, clearer way to manage money without constant worry. And we've also had the pleasure of working with testers from the NFB's build program to put our software through real-world scenarios. Their feedback has helped us identify issues, improve navigation, and make meaningful progress toward a more accessible experience. We know that accessibility is a journey, and our software isn't perfect today, but it isn't an afterthought for us. It's a foundational principle. We're always learning from our members and working every day to make our tools more accessible for everyone. The idea of disability wisdom means designing with the community, not just for it. It means recognizing that lived experience is expertise, and every piece of feedback, whether it's about the language we use, the way information is grouped on the screen, or how a notification sounds, is treated as essential knowledge that shapes our product. We see our members not as users, but as co-designers and partners in this work. That's how we make sure our tools truly support independence and that they reflect the real needs and goals of the community. We also know that these financial barriers don't exist in isolation. They're deeply connected to other systemic challenges like housing insecurity, healthcare access, employment discrimination, and a long history of policies that have limited financial independence for people with disabilities. We understand that a debit card and a savings account alone isn't enough to solve these issues, but we believe it's a start, a foundation to give people more control, more choices, and more opportunity to build stability for the future. Our hope is that by making these tools more accessible and removing some of the fear and confusion around money, we can help open doors to greater independence and empower people to focus on what really matters in their lives. As we look to the future, we're exploring ways to support even more savings tools like special needs trusts so members have options beyond traditional accounts and choose what works best for them. We're working to make Purple a true one-stop hub by surfacing information about Medicaid waivers, other benefits programs, and resources that help families navigate complex systems with more confidence. And we're even thinking about how we can help members build credit, connect with employment opportunities, and access the tools they need to strengthen their financial security and independence on their own terms. Now, before I wrap, I'm excited to announce a special collaboration. Purple is partnering with the NFB to make it easier than ever for our members to support the organization. Later this year, Purple members will be able to set up recurring donations to the NFB by simply entering their Purple account email and phone number. Purple and NFB will handle the rest securely behind the scenes. No more hunting down and manually entering your routing and account number. This means more members can quickly support the advocacy and work that the NFB does every day. So stay tuned to your inbox for more information from the NFB team as we roll this out. At Purple, we believe that financial technology, when guided by disability wisdom, can be a tool for real collective action. It's not just about checking balances or moving money around. It's about independence, dignity, and having choices. It's about freeing people from systems designed to keep them in poverty and empowering them to dream bigger. When we build together, we make sure no one is left behind, and we move closer to a world where accessibility and financial equity aren't special features, but simply the standard. 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Myself and our team read every message. Your feedback is not just welcomed, but it's essential. Thank you for your time today. Thank you for your leadership and your wisdom. Let's keep building this future together. Thank you.
1: All right, I encourage members out there who are interested to check out Purple. And as John says, he's very interested in our feedback. And I'm particularly interested in the ways that we can use financial technology to create opportunities for blind people, especially to fight those pesky rules that trip us up, you know? So, and I'm looking forward to getting more Purple account members on the PAC plan. So that's
2: letting the world know that blindness is not the characteristic that holds us back. We're NFBRN, the National Federation of the Blind Radio Network.
3: The Power of Love and Commitment by Nancy Burns. There's a photo on the page, the caption, Nancy Burns. From the editor, Nancy Burns is well known to readers of the Braille Monitor. She has a life filled with rich experiences, and what is so fantastic for readers of the Braille Monitor is that she knows how to share them. Here's what she has to say about her public education and the role that Dr. Isabel Grant played in it. Commitment is a commonly used word in today's vocabulary. Television commercials may boast of a commitment to giving the buyer the best deal if you purchase a car from this dealership. Banks or loaning agencies may boast of being committed to providing customers with the best rates. Every business, from grocery stores to shoe stores, may boast of their commitment to providing customers with the lowest price. All of these promises seem to dilute the true meaning of commitment, since they are tossed around so frequently and casually. The National Federation of the Blind exemplifies the true meaning of commitment. This organization, which stretches from coast to coast and from Alaska to Puerto Rico, provides sincere commitment to the blind, visually impaired, and to their friends and family. At the root of this commitment is a philosophy, the cornerstone of which is the belief that blind people will lead happy and productive lives if they have a positive attitude and the proper training. The best way for this writer to explain commitment is to share some of my own personal experiences. At the age of 11, I suddenly lost my vision as the result of a traumatic injury to both eyes. This took place in southern Missouri, where I grew up and attended school. My parents knew nothing about blindness and mostly survived on denial and were certain that the next of numerous surgeries would restore my vision. This, however, did not happen. A representative from our local school board visited us and told us about a school for the blind in St. Louis. I was sent, although reluctantly, to this school, and that was the best thing that ever happened. It became the beginning of the belief in myself as I saw active blind students. They roller skated, swam, and carried around large Braille books, which were used to do their homework assignments. Soon after enrolling, I was taught Braille, and I soon found out that I too could skate, swim, and read my assignments in Braille. As I was ready to begin the 10th grade, my mother told my sister and me that we were moving to California. We were not pleased with this decision, but the move was made. It was assumed that I would again attend a school for the blind, but this was not the case. We were living in the Los Angeles area, and the California School for the Blind was in Northern California. This transition in my life was yet another important turning point. I was enrolled in a large metropolitan high school in Los Angeles. This move forced me to adjust from the segregated school for the blind into the real world of sighted students. This is where I had the privilege of meeting Dr. Isabel Grant. I find it difficult to verbalize the right words to express the important role she played in my life. She was a tiny bundle of energy who said that she was Scottish, not Scotch. She explained that Scotch was something one might drink. Dr. Grant had been the principal of a large school in Los Angeles until she lost her sight as a result of glaucoma. She was then placed in a resource room in the school I attended. This was way below her qualifications, but her impact on the blind students who returned from the classroom to that resource room was nothing short of phenomenal. If I asked her the meaning of a word, she didn't stop at the definition, but would tell me the derivation. She also strongly encouraged me to take the college prerequisites. Prior to her encouragement, I had no intention of attending college, and without her support, I doubt that I would have gone on to UCLA. Much of who I became and who I am is the result of my association with Dr. Isabel Grant. She opened my mind to possibilities that I might never have considered without her encouragement. She was truly a huge influence in my life. In addition to her academic support, she began speaking to me about this organization of blind people. She invited me to her home one Friday evening, and I just went because she wanted me to do so. I was only a high school student, and the picture I had of this meeting I would attend was this room full of blind people, and most likely old blind people. Some of these attendees were possibly in their 40s or even 50s, while I was a kid of only 17. With her white cane, she took us by the bus through busy Friday evening Los Angeles traffic to her home. Blind men and women began arriving, and I met mechanics, homemakers, social workers, and office workers. During a break, Dr. Grant served tea and cookies. What an eye-opener this all was. No pun intended. This was the beginning of a true commitment to me on the part of Dr. Isabel Grant. No other individual has ever affected my life in such a positive manner. She encouraged me and began filling me with NFB philosophy. What an awesome honor for me to have her guidance. After graduating from high school, I met several college students, and once again, the name National Federation of the Blind popped up. I found myself in the students' group and even became president. This was the first of many positions I have held within the NFB. It was also another lesson in the true meaning of commitment. Students supported one another in many areas of life, and during these years, the influence of Dr. Grant was again felt. She spoke with students and discussed the importance of organizing and of the effect that Dr. Tenbrook was having on the blind population. She told us about the work at state and national conventions and encouraged students to become involved. As a blind teacher, she led the movement in California to remove the vision requirement for teachers. She put forth the argument that, as long as an applicant was otherwise qualified, there should be no vision test required. With her support, a law was passed revoking the controversial vision requirement. I moved to San Francisco and completed my bachelor's degree in sociology at San Francisco State. Good fortune continued to follow me since that was where I met Lawrence, Muzzy, Marcelino, another dynamic leader in the National Federation of the Blind. I joined the local San Francisco chapter and demonstrated my own commitment to growing the NFB. After completing my bachelor's degree, I returned to Los Angeles and became even more involved in the movement. Since this organization had become a huge part in my training, I became totally involved and organized several local chapters. Even after marriage and having two sons, my commitment to the NFB continued to grow. I remember bundling my babies up, and my husband and I took them to chapter meetings. I began attending state and national conventions, and was elected to the California Board of Directors in the 1970s. My husband and I divorced, and I gained full custody of my boys. I was hired by the California State Department of Rehabilitation and maintained my involvement in the National Federation of the Blind. In 1993, my life took yet another huge turn while attending the National Convention in Dallas, Texas. It was there that I met Don Burns, a gentleman who asked me to dance with him at a huge barbecue. He was involved, although recently, in the NFB. Don was in the process of losing his vision, his wife, and at the same time, he was struggling with his future. He was from New Mexico and had connected with Fred Schroeder and Adelmo Vigil, who became his mentors. We connected immediately, and 3 months later, Don and I were married. Don told me about an opening at the Commission for the Blind Training Center, where he was working as a cane travel instructor. While still working in California, I had completed my master's degree in counseling and psychology and was not certain as to where I wanted to work. I applied for the position of independent living instructor and was accepted and moved to New Mexico. Besides our love for one another, we both shared a commitment to the National Federation of the Blind. He confided that after losing his job in the field of construction for many years, then losing his wife, he had struggled until he met members of the organization. Our love for one another, along with our commitment to the organization, has continued to develop and grow. After working for the Commission for the Blind for a year, Don and I moved to Burbank, California, where I still owned property. We both maintained our involvement in the NFB. Don was appointed to the position of legislative director by then NFBC President Jim Willows. He worked for several years on legislation, and his work was instrumental in creating Braille and math standards for blind students in the state. I was elected state president in 2000 and served until 2006. Following my service, we moved to Albuquerque, New Mexico. We, of course, maintained our commitment to the Federation. It is my sincere hope that I have been able to give to others even a small portion of the gift which was given to me by Dr. Isabel Grant. She was the epitome of love and commitment, and her influence is still felt within the movement. The best way for me to describe the influence of Dr. Isabel Grant on my life is to quote some words from Eleanor Roosevelt. Many people will walk in and out of your life, but only true friends will leave footprints on your heart.
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5: 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This week, it's an hour of questions, opinions, and tips from Access On listeners. Listeners have plenty of feedback on the releases of Apple's latest operating systems. By now, we'd be in the middle of a JAWS public beta cycle, but Vespero says public betas of JAWS are no more. And with new hardware from the AI transcription company Claude, the software remains inaccessible. It's Jonathan Mosen at the Jernigan Institute in Baltimore, Maryland, welcoming you to Access On episode 47. Well, we'll be hitting the big 5-0 very shortly, and we have quite a few listener contributions to catch up on this week, so let's get right into those with this email from Reginald George, and he says this is just a quick note to let anyone interested know that in the private beta of Bard 2.5.2, the problems with speakers and headphones not stopping playback has been addressed, along with many other features. This is a private beta at this point, and you would need to check with support at the National Library Service to find out when it will be opened to the public. Thank you very much, Reg. Good to hear that help is on the way at some point soon. And still on the Bard mobile app, Melissa Kane is writing in, and she says, "Hi, Jonathan. For about the last month, using the Bard mobile app on an iPhone 14 Pro, running the current iOS 18, yes, it was current at the time she wrote this, I have noticed that if I am rewinding or fast-forwarding, it no longer announces how far I have moved. Previously, it would announce 20 seconds, 1 minute, 5 minutes, etc., and it just says nothing now. So, I'm having to guess how far forward or back I have moved, which is a cumbersome and inefficient process. I'm wondering if anybody else is experiencing this issue. Perhaps this one has been resolved, Melissa, or maybe it's a bit more complex than just checking to see if it works for everybody else. But what I can tell you, I'm currently running iOS 26.1 Beta 2. Yeah, living on the edge on my iPhone 17 Pro Max. And at least with that configuration, I am able to hear the announcements about how much time I'm winding back by when I double tap and hold that control. Would be nice to think it's resolved for you by now. Oh, and by the way, important info, Melissa says that she's writing in from the Jefferson City chapter of the National Federation of the Blind.
6: Hi, Jonathan and Access On listeners. This is Rich Yamamoto from Kansas City, back with a kind of review of the Digital Advanced Talking Book Player from NLS, the DA2. I won't be demonstrating anything today. I just wanted to get my thoughts on it and what I like about it, what I don't like about it. And if anybody wants features demonstrated, do let me know. And I can do my best to make that happen. I like that it resembles that of the Victor Reader Stratus. And it looks to me like it is from the Victor Reader Stratus 4M. It has the Braille next to or on the keys, so you know what is what, which is super nice. So it has like some Braille letters to kind of help you figure out what does what. I like that you can go onto the player and download NLS books directly to it. And I like that there's a cartridge slot and a USB slot. The one thing I do not like is there is no SD memory card slot. All of my books that are on SD cards won't be compatible because I don't, like, there's not an SD card slot. So I have to find a flash drive that is a terabyte in size that I can put all of those books onto, or I have to put them on multiple cartridges. However, the internal space on the DA2 is massive. For a player like this, it's huge. It's 32 gigabytes, which for the average book, you can fit tons and tons and tons of books on it. So I like that. And I like that it's all controlled through TTS, which means that, you know, as menus update and features roll out, it will be easier to add those things without having to have somebody pre-record those menu prompts. So that's really cool. I like that there seems to be a way to copy and move books around if you have a cartridge or a flash drive plugged in. I don't know really how that fully works just because I don't have access to cartridges or flash drives at the moment. I kind of got super big into SD cards and I took them for granted until I got this player. So now I don't really know what to do, but I guess I'll just have to buy a flash drive at some point. But you can kind of like move things from the internal memory to the external memory. And I think you can even do vice versa. I might be wrong on that. I'm looking forward to the Bookshare features that they're supposed to be implementing. I think that will be really nice to see in action. And I'm looking forward to when they figure out the bookshelf sorting feature. I wish there was a way to do like other types of books on this. So you could put like, you know, your music or your MP3 audiobooks on here. But I understand that it is the NLS digital talking book machine. So its primary focus is NLS. But I wish you could add other types of media like you can with the commercial players. And my students at the school really like it as well. They think that Pete the Cat on the big speaker of that player is fantastic. And they always ask me when I'm going to bring it back so that they can read Pete the Cat.
5: Thank you very much for sharing your thoughts on that new player, Rich. And if you would like to read more thoughts on that player, you can do so in the October 2025 edition of our flagship publication, The Braille Monitor. We have a review of that new player there. We were supplied to for the International Braille and Technology Center. I did smile, Rich, when you talked about wishing that you could play music on those players, because I can remember in the 1980s, I had one of those APH four-track cassette machines, and the economics teacher was out of the class, and I had a copy on cassette of the new Genesis album, Invisible Touch. So egged on by my fellow students, I put that in that APH player and cranked it up, but they didn't tell me when the economics teacher had come back in the room, so I got in a little bit of a spot of bother over that. You are right when you say that 32 gigs is quite a bit of storage for a player like this. So if you've filled up a 1 terabyte SD card with books, you got a lot of books there, Rich. There is a way, though, that you can play your SD card in that player. There are adapters that you can buy that just look like a thumb drive, but there's a little SD card slot in that thumb drive. So you slot the SD card in, plug it into the USB port, and you're good to go. So those are pretty cheap. They're widely available. If you pick one up, you should be in good shape. If you have the new super-duper Wi-Fi enabled NLS player, let us know what you think about that. accessonatnfb.org is the email address. That's all one word, accessonatnfb.org. You can attach an audio clip to the email, or you can just write it down. And remember, if you're coming in from a chapter of the National Federation of the Blind, do let us know which one. A serious issue to raise now from Sean. He says, hello, Access On. I have been blocked from requesting rides and now ordering food through the Uber platform because of a random ID verification process they have implemented. Several attempts to reach out under their I have feedback about talkback and voiceover feature have yielded no real response. They have asked for a screenshot, which is not helpful as there is no method to depict what voiceover sees on the phone screen versus what is visually obvious. I finally sent them a screen recording that demonstrates the issue at the end of July, and they have not written back. Sean, we are on to this. We are having discussions with Uber about this process. We understand how concerning and frustrating it is, and we will certainly keep people informed regarding any progress that we make. So thank you for bringing it to our attention.
7: Hi, Jonathan. Thanks again for a wonderful keynote summation from a blindness perspective on the iPhone 17 and iPhone Air launching. Vaughan Rolls calling you from Australia. But I'm just touching base to say that Judy Dixon hinted at it, but I think most commentators have missed the point in relation to iPhones and their use by blind people. To me, the camera is the critical element in this process. And I appreciate that the iPhones are quite expensive, and for a lot of people, it's not something that they can readily afford the latest and greatest of all the technology. But let me run this by you. I'd love to see you or somebody in the tech area interview the people from Be My Eyes, meaning the engineers from Be My Eyes, the engineer from InVision, and an engineer from Aira, and ask them to do a comparison based on specifications that are currently in the public domain of the improvements that they see with iOS 26 and the cameras on, say, the last 14, 15, and 16, the last three iPhones. So if you took the Pro models, what do they see are the improvements between the 14 Pro, 15 Pro, and 16 Pro Max, or the Pros? Because that would be a tangible benefit to blind people to know how these phones are going to work with AI in terms of, is the camera going to help more? So, for example, if you're using Ally, the InVision app, and you're looking for a sign in a railway station, are you going to get greater focus with the new cameras than you will with, say, a camera in an iPhone 15 Pro Max or a 16 Pro Max? They're the type of questions that are very hard for blind people to answer, and we would really, I think, value the engineers' perspectives.
5: Thank you, Vaughan. Fair question. And we'll see if we can round up some answers for you and get some professional opinion.
8: Greetings, everyone. This is Stan Luttrell, and I wanted to provide an experience that I found out about. I have an Amazon First Oven Smart Oven, and I've had it about 5 years. And about a week ago, I had an unhappy experience when Wednesday night it decided to stop working. And I thought the oven was gone, long gone. And I wasn't sure because I really couldn't afford to replace it because it's also a convection oven as well as a microwave. And I was having a little problem, didn't know how to deal with it. Well, yesterday I was listening to the Mystic Access podcast, and Chris and Kim mentioned that they were having trouble with their first oven, and they weren't sure what was going on. Well, this morning, their first oven decided it would start working, and so after listening, I said, I had better check out and see if mine will work. And I did a little test, and now my oven is performing as per usual. And I'm providing this tip just in case you may have some listeners who had the same experience. And I always like to be helpful when I can.
5: It's always a worthy endeavor, isn't it, Stan, to be helpful when you can. Makes life worthwhile for everybody. So thank you for that. Sounds like there must have been some sort of server-side glitch going on with that oven. Glad that it is resolved and it magically came back to life. We have had several emails which I can consolidate into one sentence. Where is the JAWS 2026 public beta? Because normally the public beta of JAWS would be well underway by now. And we have a statement from Vespero that answers that question. And it goes like this. You may have noticed that we no longer offer a public beta for JAWS. In the past, when we introduced major new features once a year, the annual public beta gave users the chance to test those big releases ahead of time. Today, we deliver new functionality continuously throughout the year, rather than in a single large release. Because of this change, we have decided to discontinue the annual public beta. Instead, we now provide more frequent incremental updates and also offer features via our early adopter program, which gives interested users an opportunity to try out new features before they are broadly released. This approach ensures that everyone can benefit from the latest improvements as they become available. So what do you think about that? Are you disappointed that the JAWS public betas are no longer a thing? because it did mean that people could preview the releases. There was a timed release, essentially, where you could try, you could kick the tires, and if you wanted to keep it, then you'd have to make sure that your software maintenance agreement was current. Well, now it's all very different, and there is no public beta anymore. What do you think of that? Does it make sense in the context of a more staggered release of features and the subscription model that JAWS has moved to? Let us know what you think. Access on at nfb.org. Attach an audio clip to an email or write it down.
9: Hi, Jonathan. It's Josue from Quebec City. I have a question with the Google Pixel TalkBack to be enabled only when I press the side button. But when my screen is locked and I touch the screen, TalkBack is always talking a lot, and I'd like to know how to do it. And would it be possible to access a forum with blind Android users? Thanks a lot for your help, and have a great day. Bye.
5: Thank you so much for being in touch. Let's try a few things. You could double tap settings and then scroll down to display and double tap that. Then there's an option called lock screen. Now, there are a lot of settings on there, but if you go to the section called when to show, and then there's an option called tap to check phone. Sometimes apparently it's called tap to wake, which is what it's called on iPhone. If you double tap that, it should switch most of the problem behavior off, or at least it's a problem for you, that when you tap the screen, it's waking up and TalkBack is starting to talk. In terms of getting support and being connected with other blind Android users, you could go to blindandroidusers.com. This is a very active community, actually, and it's, as the name implies, specifically for blind Android users. In addition to the website itself, they've got various chats on various platforms, but the jump-off point is blindandroidusers.com. You can head there. Also, Google does have quite a few resources that you can tap into for support should you need it, and they do also have an accessibility hotline that you can call or write to. Good luck with your droid. I'm going to read this email, even though, as I've mentioned in a previous episode of Access On, Apple has resolved the serious bug in question, because it does raise some questions about the National Federation of the Blind, and I'm happy to answer. So Scott Rutkowski is writing in from Australia, and he says, "Hi, Jonathan, hope you are well." I'm wonderful, thank you, Scott. Hope you are too. I am wondering whether you can work with Apple to prevent this kind of thing from happening in future. This is not the first time we have had this particular bug in iOS, and I am asking the NFB to work with Apple to prevent this kind of thing from happening moving forward. Now, if you're wondering which bug Scott is talking about, we've got a letter that he wrote to Apple Accessibility, and he says, "I am writing to you today as a concerned member of the blind community and a dedicated user of Apple products. I am writing to express my extreme frustration and disappointment with a serious and debilitating bug that has been affecting the voiceover feature since the recent release of iOS 26. I understand that iOS 26 was released last week, so some time has elapsed since Scott sent this in. On Monday, September the 15th, 2025, while I appreciate the new features and improvements, this specific bug has created a very difficult and inconvenient situation for many of us who rely on VoiceOver to use our devices. The issue is that when certain devices are restarted, VoiceOver does not always start automatically. This is an intermittent problem, but it is a significant one. For someone with no vision, this means the phone is completely unusable. We cannot get VoiceOver to speak, which prevents us from entering our passcodes to unlock the device. I have heard reports of this affecting older devices like the iPhone 12 and 13, as well as some iPhone 15 models. Many of us are now hesitant to restart our phones for fear of losing access. This is unacceptable. I have friends who are now completely locked out of their devices and have to seek sighted assistance just to get their speech back. This is not only frustrating and inconvenient, but also a major violation of our privacy and independence. I implore you to take this issue with the seriousness it deserves. This is a critical bug that has a profound impact on the daily lives of thousands, if not millions, of users. A fix needs to be pushed out as soon as possible. Please prioritize this in your next update. Furthermore, I urge you to consider a fundamental change in how VoiceOver is handled in future iOS releases. There needs to be a fail-safe mechanism to enable VoiceOver, even if it fails to launch at startup. Whether it's a dedicated button combination, a specific Siri command that works at the login screen, or another method, we need a way to get our speech back without relying on visual cues or sighted help. We have a long-standing trust in Apple's commitment to accessibility, and this bug is a significant setback. Please work with the blind community and do what it takes to resolve this very serious issue immediately. Now, Scott, I've got to say that was a very articulate and well-written letter, so congratulations for sending that, because you weren't grumpy, but you stated the problem and you talked about the impact that the problem was having. So that is a great bit of advocacy. The one thing I would add is that we have been encouraging the concept at the National Federation of the Blind of a defect equity framework, which is to say, if you took blindness out of the picture and this bug was affecting non-blind people, what would be the equivalent? And in this case, the equivalent would be that you restarted your phone as a sighted person and the screen didn't work. Now, if that were the case, then clearly there would be very swift action implemented to fix that, although goodness knows how people with no screens would update their phones. So it would be a significant crisis. And yes, you're right. When we rely on these tools to engage with the world and something really significant like this comes along, it is a very big deal. We do have dialogue with Apple, Scott. I think the dialogue is cordial. When we find something or someone reports something to us that is particularly concerning, we do let key people at Apple know. And Apple is receptive to those reports from the National Federation of the Blind. We are grateful for that. What I can tell you is that during the beta cycle, we did have devices running iOS 26 at the International Braille and Technology Center. And we didn't see this ourselves. So it's difficult, isn't it, when you have a bug like this that is intermittent, it affects some devices but not others, and they can be difficult to troubleshoot. But that said, you know, Apple is a large company. They got lots of quality assurance resources, and if they don't have sufficient, they can get more. And sure, when something as significant as this happens, you know, if it happens to you, it's a very big deal because you never know when it's going to happen. And suddenly out of the blue, you've lost access. It could be a critical moment for you. So we certainly don't downplay this in any way at all. And obviously, we would like to understand what happened there, what lesson, if any, Apple took from it so that the chance of this can be minimized in future. To give Apple some credit, they did push a fix out in a double dot release, which is quite unusual to have a VoiceOver fix in a release like that. So in iOS 26.0.1, this one was addressed. That was the first release after iOS 26. So it's good to see that Apple responded in that way. But clearly, if quality assurance can ensure that those things don't happen to us in the first place, that would be fantastic. So I appreciate the frustration. We can pass on that frustration, Scott. Obviously, the National Federation of the Blind doesn't manufacture the products, so we can't wave a magic wand and promise you that it will never happen again. But we can certainly indicate the severity of what we've experienced. And to be fair, I think Apple probably know that when they've had people calling their accessibility hotline deeply upset that their phone doesn't talk. I'm sure they got that message and they'll be aware of that.
10: Hey, Jonathan Vieras here, making my first contribution for Access On. Of course, I have been a listener for a very long time. I've been listening to your other podcasts that you've been doing for a long time. I did have one comment and one question. So starting with iOS 18, but there is one kind of small thing, but it's kind of affects VoiceOver in a little bit and like how you use it. You know how in previous versions, like in the past, you would go to the home screen. You can instantly tell if your phone is responsive because it instantly goes right to the home screen. But starting in iOS 18, I don't know what Apple did, but when you swipe up to go home, it'll be like home, and then it says the icon. Like, it has to say the word home, and then the icon. Like, it kind of slows you down a bit. It's kind of tedious. The only workaround I found is, like, if you tap your first icon on your phone, like, the first icon that's on the top left of any page, and then you go to the home screen, then you get that responsiveness that you've always known for. But, like, here's the thing. I have a 16 Pro Max. Even on iOS 18, it felt like it didn't feel the same as my iOS 17 device or previous versions. So I'm just wondering, is there a setting for that? Because I know in iOS 26, it's the same behavior. In fact, it might be a little bit worse. Like, it slows you down a little bit more.
5: Thank you for your Access On contribution, Faraz. I've been playing with this since you pointed it out. And what I can tell you, and this is with an iPhone 17 Pro Max running iOS 26.1 Beta 2, if I execute the home gesture from an app, you are right, it is saying home, but I hadn't noticed it because it interrupts itself. So if I flick up from an app to get to the home screen, it will say home, but then only a little bit of the word home often gets spoken, and then it says settings, which is my first icon on page one of my home screen. If it's slowing you down, then I wonder what the difference in setting is. It could be the text-to-speech engine I'm using. It could be some other setting that's having an impact. So I don't have an immediate answer, but we'll do a bit of playing and see if we can find out what might be the cause. If anyone has any thoughts on this, accesson@nfb.org is the email address. When you execute the home gesture and you come out of an app and you're on the home screen, is your iPhone saying home when VoiceOver's on and pausing enough that you feel like it is slowing you down compared to iOS 17? And as I said in my convention address this year at National Convention, some people might think these things are trivial, but they're not, because they do add up over time. So for us, we certainly have some sympathy for what you're saying.
11: Hey, Jonathan, this is Amanda from Wisconsin, and I wanted to ask you a question. Do you know of any apps for the iPhone that can detect colors? And also, I wanted to know, I downloaded iOS 26 to my iPhone 12, and for some reason, when I type on the keyboard sounds are not displaying anything like that. And then I turned VoiceOver off to see if it was going to work, and it clicked when the VoiceOver was off with the keys, but not when it was on, if that makes sense.
5: That does indeed make sense. Thanks so much for being in touch, Amanda. Let me deal with that first question first. Anecdotally, I would say that the most popular color detectors on iPhone are built into Microsoft's Seeing AI and the Envision AI app, both of which are free, but there are dedicated color detectors as well. My need for color detection is pretty basic. I've never seen, so I don't have a lot of knowledge of colors, so I find that what's in Seeing AI or Envision AI is adequate for me. If there are those who use more complex color detectors, maybe you can recommend some apps. Be in touch and give Amanda some intel on this. Regarding your keyboard sounds question, it's possible that there is a bug with iOS 26 and your particular model of iPhone. I can confirm that they are working for me. And since they do work for you when VoiceOver is switched off, which was a good bit of troubleshooting to check that out, it does make me wonder whether there is some sort of issue. I don't know whether you might like to try changing your text-to-speech engine in case that helps, but it may just be a temporary glitch with your particular model, and that it could be worth reporting to accessibility@apple.com. But if anybody else has the same iPhone that you do and the keyboard sounds are gone, maybe they can let us know. Curtis Chong is writing in once again and says, hello everyone, for the past few weeks, I have no idea actually how many weeks, there has existed a bug in Google Docs running under Windows relating to bulleted and numbered lists, where a particular bulleted or numbered item contains more than one line of text. It would seem that such multi-line items are repeated as you navigate up and down through the particular document using your arrow keys. The workaround, which seems to work, is to temporarily turn off Google's Braille support using the Ctrl+Alt+H Google command. As you navigate through each multi-line list item, it seems that everything is fine until you reach the end of the multi-line item. Arrowing down or up to the next or previous line, respectively, causes the entire item to start being read out loud again, at least using JAWS. Here's hoping that Google is able to fix this rather frustrating problem soon. Yes, indeed, Curtis. Thank you so much. And I did see this one come up a few weeks ago on the NFB in Computer Science email list. We do have good connections with Google, so as soon as I saw this, I let them know, Curtis, that you'd discovered this problem, and they were very grateful to get the bug report. Well, sadly, many of us are coming to terms with the fact that WhatsApp on the Windows desktop is not what it used to be. Someone who has discovered this as it rolls out slowly around the world is Siva Moodley in Pretoria in South Africa. He says, on Wednesday this week, I tried to open my WhatsApp on my desktop and was requested to log in. I was immediately taken aback, but decided it would be correct to do so. However, when the process was complete, the layout was totally different. I had and still do have difficulty in easily navigating through the messages and other fields. I uninstalled the program and went on to the Microsoft Store to download another version. On completion of the installation, the result was the same. Have you come across this change, or is there a workaround for this? Yes, many of us are coming across this change, Siva, and unfortunately, this is the future. Meta, who owns WhatsApp, have decided to standardize the WhatsApp code base, which makes it easier for them, but clearly there is at the moment a degradation in the user experience on the Windows desktop. I have seen on Mastodon that Hartgen Consultancy that makes some WhatsApp scripts for JAWS are working on new scripts that seek to optimize the user experience. That may take some time to roll out. In the meantime, unfortunately, yes, it's not as easy or intuitive an experience as it once was. Here's Kathy Blackburn in Texas, who says, I listened to Jenny Lay Fleury's address to the NFB National Convention. I thought I understood her to say that Seeing AI can now describe videos. I have the latest version of Seeing AI running on my iPhone 14 Plus and the iOS 26. I selected the Describe tab in Seeing AI and didn't find anything about videos. I next selected the More tab and didn't find anything about videos working either. Is there a separate app? No, it is there in Seeing AI, Kathy, but I can understand why you might not have found it. To get a demonstration of this, you can go all the way back to episode 2 of Access On, where we showed you this working. But what you do is you go into the Describe tab of Seeing AI, so the tab strip is at the bottom of the app, and then you choose Browse Photos. And I did make the point when we were doing the demonstration that that's a little bit ambiguous, because I would not think to go into Browse Photos to try and get Seeing AI to describe videos. And I think a lot more people would use it if the user interface better reflected what the function can actually do, because it describes photos and videos. And if you go in there and you can browse your camera roll or your photo album and you find a video, you can double tap and then double tap describe. There is a limitation, though. It will only describe videos that are less than 5 minutes in length. So give it a go, and that should get you up and running. In episode 45 of Access On, we included our webinar on what's new in iOS 26. Typically, we don't include the Q&A because there's got to be some incentive for turning up to the webinars, right? So if you want the Q&A, you turn up to the webinar or you register and get the recording. So if you didn't turn up to that Q&A, you wouldn't have got the answer to this problem. So let me go through it now, because it is an important question that's come in from Alco Canfield, who says, I really enjoyed your last podcast dealing with all the new features in Braille from Apple. Since I upgraded my software to 26.0.1, I am continually haunted. Well, I mean, it is Halloween pretty much. Continually haunted by the app library. It comes up when I turn off and then turn on my phone, instead of taking me to the home screen. I have talked with Apple about this, and there is an open ticket for this issue because evidently other people are experiencing the same annoyance. If you have some kind of fix for this, I would appreciate your help. Sure, so let me communicate the fix again. What you do is you go into Settings and then Accessibility and then Keyboards and Typing and make sure that a feature called Full Keyboard Access is switched off. No voiceover user wants that on. It is the source of many bad things happening. So be sure that that's off and you'll find that everything behaves normally and you won't have that app library problem. Well, let's add a bit of discord to this podcast. Oh my goodness. Because this email says, I'm Patrick Gormley, Vice President of the Western Maryland Chapter in Frostburg. Recently, I installed Discord on my computer with some sighted help. I did this because our local radio club has a server on their system. This interface is really rather clunky, but apparently it's very mouse-driven and doesn't offer keyboard support. The interface was designed by gamers. It apparently doesn't support conventional email, and I am thinking of presenting this problem to these folks to see if it could be made more accessible. Patrick, the best resource that I know of for a guide to using Discord with a desktop screen reader is available on the Starship Changeling website. So if you go to starshipchangeling.net, and then when you're on the main page of that website, perform a find on your screen reader and search the page for the word Discord, or you can bring up the list of links, you will find a very comprehensive guide to Discord. I think, based on what I can tell, it was last updated in 2024, and it does contain a lot of information that may well be very helpful for you. And since Discord has come up, I think it's important that I do make mention of the fact that Discord has disclosed a third-party vendor breach that exposed roughly 70,000 users' government ID photos tied to age verification and support tickets. Discord says that its core systems weren't hacked. The incident stems from a compromised customer service provider account. Reported access began around September 20 with disclosure on October the 3rd. Exposed data may include names, emails, limited billing details, IP addresses, and ID images. No passwords or Discord login tokens were taken, according to the company. Hackers say they've got a lot more. Discord denies that and says that's a bit mischievous. Meanwhile, Discord has severed all ties with the company in question, and they've notified impacted users. So if you haven't had an email from Discord about this, you're probably in the clear at this point. And of course, they've contacted law enforcement. And now we're going to Ian Lackey, who says, hello, Jonathan. For me, installing iOS 26 went smoothly. I have been using Braille Access and finding it useful. However, I have had one strange problem. I found that VoiceOver was on occasions running words together or reading words character by character. This is purely a speech function, as everything is fine using my Braille display. The really strange thing about this is it only happens with UK voices. For Apple purposes, UK doesn't include Scotland. Well, there'll be some people happy about that and some not. This means I can run Fiona and she speaks as she should. I have reported this issue to Apple Accessibility and it is being investigated. So far, I haven't heard of anyone else having this problem. Thank you, Ian. I'm not having this problem, and my default voice is Daniel, actually the compact one, and I have not seen this myself, so it's curious the way these bugs can creep into some people's iPhones and not others. Now here's Catherine Samuel, who says, hi, Jonathan, I have a consulting side job, and they asked me to create a podcast interviewing customers to share tips and tricks for using our software with other customers. I have a little, but not a ton, of audio editing experience, and if the radio industry weren't such a cutthroat place, I would have seriously considered broadcasting as a career. So, I took on the project with enthusiasm and just made my first episode. I'm pretty pleased with how well it turned out. I don't have Reaper, so I just used Audacity for the editing work, and it did just fine, I think. I used Clean Feed to interview the guest, and that yielded very nice, clean audio on multiple tracks, so I could edit each one separately. My question is, for a 10-minute podcast, about how much time is reasonable for audio editing and post-production? This includes syncing all the tracks, putting in the intro and outro music with fade in,

Any other recommendations? If my podcast sounds half as good and professional as yours, I'll be very happy. Oh, thank you very much, Catherine. I hope you enjoy this podcasting game. It's certainly a lot of fun, but doing it well does take quite a bit of time. In the general podcasting community, the rule of thumb seems to be you should expect it to take about 3 to 5 times the length of the podcast in post-production. So if you can get a 10-minute podcast down to an hour, that's pretty reasonable. There are some accessibility considerations, though, because sometimes people don't listen to the whole podcast if they can see the screen. They can see certain things and get used to where the ums and ahs are so that you can go straight there without listening to the whole thing. There are also increasingly sophisticated tools that you can use, or Phonik, which we do cover in our podcasting webinar that was serialized on Access On, now has some pretty good tools for trimming verbal utterances automatically. So there are now AI-based tools that are speeding up the podcast editing process. And you're absolutely right. The more you do this, the faster you're going to get. And that's why I think it is good to settle on a tool and stick with that tool, unless you have a specific reason for concluding that you have to use something different and go through a whole new learning curve because the tool you were using just isn't doing something critical that you need it to do. And that's why in the podcasting webinar, I suggested that even if you don't think you need a multi-track digital audio workstation now, it's a good idea to bite the bullet and start using one from the get-go, because as you become more confident, as your podcasts become more sophisticated, you're going to want to do multi-track at some point. You're going to be talking to a guest. You want them on a separate track so that if they're coughing away on the clean feed or whatever it is that you're using, you can edit them out. So multi-track is the way to go. In the case of Audacity, that is a multi-track environment. And if you're happy and you feel like you can be efficient in Audacity, then now that you've started with it, stick with it. There is support from blind people out there who are using Audacity very effectively and happily. So best of luck as you speed up your workflow, Catherine. The prolific Rich Yamamoto is back and says, "Hi, Jonathan, is there a tutorial somewhere out there involving using Microsoft Clipchamp with a screen reader such as NVDA or JAWS? I've got some students who are trying to get into video editing, but they want to use something that is accessible with NVDA primarily. I've been looking at the article from Microsoft in which it details how to perform basic tasks in Clipchamp with a screen reader. However, I'm still a bit confused as to how to do this in a way where I would feel comfortable training my students on how to do it. I also know that I will be needing to use this myself for some video editing for my student teaching credits. If there are other accessible alternatives that you are familiar with, I would be interested in knowing about those as well. Obviously, I've had lots of experiences with audio editing, but alas, Goldwave only saves the video files as audio. Thanks for any help that you can provide." Rich, I have had a little bit of a play with Clipchamp, but when I'm editing video, I use Reaper because it's the environment I spend a lot of my life in anyway. And when you load a video file in Reaper, you can edit the video and save it, and it's great. Reaper does not, to the best of my knowledge, record video, though. You have to record it somewhere else and load it in. That's not usually a problem for me because I can just use the camera app on the PC, or I can use Zoom or Teams to record screen reader demos. Even if I go into a Zoom room or a Teams room and record, and then I take the output there and edit it, that works just as well. But you did ask specifically about Clipchamp, so let's see if anybody's using it successfully, can point us to a tutorial or give us a few hints and tips. Yes, I did a bit of searching and found that Microsoft does have some articles, but it sounds like you're wanting a bit more. Maybe some sort of audio tutorial on Clipchamp would be helpful. And if someone wants to produce that, if they're a Clipchamp expert, then we'll run that on Access On. If you produce it with good quality audio and the speech is at a good speed and you're telling us clearly what you're doing, we love the idea of getting these grassroots demos in the mix. Access On at nfb.org if you can help with this one, or if you want to raise anything else at all relating to technology. And Pastor Gil Prize is writing in and says, "Hi, Jonathan, I really enjoy

0: enjoy your podcasts. Thank you so much. I am not an NFB member. Well, it's never too late. Never too late. We'd love to have you. There's always a place for you at the National Federation of the Blind. But he says, I am a pastor who is blind. I thought the demonstration of the two voices was very interesting. The second voice sounds almost exactly like you, except it is slightly lower in pitch. Well, we'd have to agree to disagree on that one, I'm afraid. The accent in this voice was exactly like yours. Keep up the good work. Well, there you go. I really thought that second voice had a very rich Australian accent. It got it badly wrong in my view, but it just goes to show these things are in the ear of the beholder, doesn't it? Here's Haya Simkin in Israel, and he says, hello, Jonathan, thank you for your discussion of iOS 26 and particularly Braille Access Mode. I am currently using it to compose this email from my Mac. To be more precise, I am utilizing Braille Input Mode, employing the US contracted Braille table. However, I am currently between Braille displays, which restricts my ability to fully utilize Braille Access Mode. I have a few questions regarding this Braille table. How do I insert a new line or delete text? When I press any key other than those that function as Braille dots, nothing occurs. This includes the return and backspace keys, as well as the keys that would correspond to dots 7 and 8 if I were using a table that utilized those dots. I have not yet discovered a workaround for this issue, but I have only recently begun using Braille keyboard input. Thank you very much for your email, Haya. I can't immediately reproduce this here at the International Braille and Technology Center. Everything seems to be working as I would expect. So dot 7 and 8 are where they should be and are having the effect that they should be. Dot 7 is backspacing, dot 8 is enter. When you are in Braille input mode, the traditional backspace and enter keys do indeed nothing. I thought that it might be because we had the Braille table set to English Unified Contracted, but I did go back and add the English US Contracted Braille table and switched to that, and I was still able to use the dot 7 and 8 keys as I would expect to use them. So I'm afraid I don't have an answer, but I'm sure that if we crowdsource this, if somebody is having a similar issue and worked around it, they will be kind enough to let us know at accesson@nfb.org. And if that person happens to be an NFB member, do be sure to tell us what chapter you're writing us from. Let's go to New Jersey and hear from Rick Fox, who says, hello, Jonathan. In October of 2020, you published a demo of 1Password in episode 74 of the Mosinit Large podcast. Do you still like it? Is it still as usable and accessible as it was then? Thanks for the great work that you and the senior staff are doing. Thank you so much, Rick. And Rick, by the way, is the president of the Northern chapter of the NFB of New Jersey. So thank you for all you've contributed over the years. Yes, 1Password is still an accessible, very viable solution. But if anybody's interested in learning more about 1Password, I would definitely not recommend listening to episode 74 of the Mosin at Large podcast, because 1Password's user interface has gone through a complete alteration since I recorded that podcast. That's because it's a similar thing, actually, to what's happened with WhatsApp. They've standardized on a code base. They've gone with an Electron app, and the 1Password experience now with 1Password 8 is very different. It did go through a bit of a rough patch for a while, and there were some serious accessibility problems. Thankfully, the 1Password people were aware of this, and they kept 1Password 7 around long enough for them to fix those accessibility issues, because they were all over the place. They were not only on the PC, there were also some issues with iPhone as well. And then it was safe to upgrade, and they have shown a pretty consistent commitment to accessibility over the years, even though they released a wee bit too early, in my view, in terms of that upgraded 1Password app. So it's in good shape now. I use it on all my devices. It is cross-platform. And for those who are not aware of what 1Password does, it is a way to store not just your passwords, but also credit card information and various other important notes in a secure place, and they're available on all your devices. It is called 1Password because the developers of the app hope that you will only have to remember one password, which is the one to get into their app. And then you can use a unique password for any website that you visit. And that means that if that website is compromised because you've only used that one password on that one website, the damage is minimized, certainly compared to people who use the one password across all of their websites because they're trying to commit it to memory. And often those passwords are pretty weak. So a password manager is a good thing to have. 1Password also does some cool tricks like helping you with two-factor authentication. It is worth pointing out, though, that if you use a password manager not just to complete your password, but also to fill in two-factor authentication, obviously that sort of defeats the purpose of two-factor authentication because you're not resorting to another device for that second authentication. But it is mighty convenient. That cannot be doubted. So 1Password's great. I have various credit cards for various things. And when you're on a credit card field, you can just down arrow and choose the card you want and it fills it in, all sorts of things like that. There are alternatives that are also worthy of consideration. Bitwarden is another one that is well liked in the blind community because of its accessibility. And that has a very good reputation. So Bitwarden's also worth checking out. And often I think it just comes down to personal preference. If you used either 1Password or Bitwarden, you really can't go wrong. They're both highly respected. This is something that we are going to come back to here at the National Federation of the Blind's Center of Excellence in Non-Visual Accessibility. And we'll do a webinar on this at some point. But one thing I would say is that no matter what you use, find an accessible password manager, and please use it. It's a dangerous old cyber world out there, and if you resort to remembering a single password or a couple of passwords, even if those passwords are strong, it only takes one data breach, and you have got major identity theft and all sorts of serious things to contend with. So using a password manager of your choice and having unique passwords for every website that you visit is really sensible stuff. It's so difficult to get yourself out of the mire and the distress that identity theft can cause you. From one Rick to another, here's Rick Roderick. He says, "Hi, Jonathan. The live captions feature for Braille sounds exciting. I am wondering one thing. I sometimes attend meetings and I want to go over what we discussed afterwards. Is it possible to transcribe a meeting as a file?" I don't think so, Rick. I don't think so. You can go in and summarize, and that for me has been a little bit hit and miss in terms of whether it produces a summary at all. You might be able to copy that summary to the clipboard, but I'm not aware of being able to just select all of the material in live transcripts and copy to the clipboard. If I'm not correct about that, if somebody's found a way, that would be good to hear. But goodness me, that has made such a difference to my life, that live captions feature. Just the other day, I was speaking to the Baltimore County chapter of the National Federation of the Blind about technology. And they made me feel very welcome, and I loved it, as I do love going to all the chapter meetings where I get asked to speak, sometimes virtually and sometimes in person. But in this case, we didn't have assistive listening at the venue, and normally I would have struggled, or I might have asked for somebody to take my little wireless Roger microphone around if somebody was asking questions, but I was able to follow the questions by reading the captions in live caption mode. It's quite significant when you get a feature like that that is so impactful and really does just change your ability to function. It's literally that dramatic, changing your ability to function in certain environments. So I look forward to seeing some improvement there, only in the sense that Apple's live recognition, in my experience, is not quite as accurate as others I have seen. So sometimes you have to really think about what you're reading because it hasn't transcribed accurately. But I'm not taking anything away from the fact that it really is quite a significant breakthrough. This email comes from Rebecca Skipper, and she says, "I really want to update to iOS 26, but I understand that if you were using a continuous glucose monitor, such as Libra 3, you are likely to run into compatibility issues if you update. So, how long should patients wait? Rebecca, I personally have not heard this before, and I did some searching and I couldn't find any definitive evidence that said that there was a problem with continuous glucose monitors and iOS 26. But obviously, people should be very cautious about this for such critical technology. So if you have any more information you want to share, or anyone else does, about what they're hearing with respect to this, then please let us know. Conversely, of course, if you are using such devices and you have upgraded and it's working for you, that would be useful information as well. Now let's revisit something that we talked about back in episode 7 of Access On, and that is the Plaud note pen. Reg George is writing in about this, and he says, "Hi Jonathan, I'm hoping you'll revisit this topic soon and that the National Federation of the Blind can put more pressure on this company. I have done my best. A friend of mine was thinking about buying the Plaud pen recorder. I wonder if that's the note pen that we reviewed or something else." Rich says, "I advised against because of handling noise and recommended the Note Pro, which is coming out this month. More on that below. However, I can't recommend any because of the continued inaccessibility of the app. Here is my breakdown of what I found and my attempts to resolve the issue. You must enable on-screen recognition to really navigate anything once you enter the screen for playing and transcribing a file. Few of the buttons are labeled, but VoiceOver makes its best guess from the icons as to what most of them are. The rest say button, button, button. Back to the app. With screen recognition on, which I have put on my rotor, and it remembers that setting per app, it will recognize play, fast forward, and rewind, and speed buttons, sort of. They all have weird names. I sent them a screen recording of trying to navigate with VoiceOver. I love how files can automatically upload to the app when you open it, and how you can turn on fast transfer, which temporarily connects your device to your Wi-Fi network, vastly speeding up file transfers. I dialogued with their support staff for a while, and they sent me a page to try to contact the developer directly. They never answered. Their excuse is that they have a very small staff, and they are swamped with their success and coming out with new products. My conclusion is that setting up your account and managing the device and updating firmware is all pretty slick. Working with the files is not. Here is what I know about the Note Pro. From all the reviews I have read, I would take it any day over the pen. It has dual HD microphones, more storage, double the battery life, and way less handling noise. They are taking pre-orders on their website, and it's close to the same price as the regular Note. It also comes with 600 minutes of transcription free, which is double that of the regular Plaud Note and double the onboard storage. They both do 30 hours of recording on a charge and standby up to 60 days, if they would just fix their app. I haven't generated one transcript because I am so frustrated with it. In its little leather case, it supports MagSafe, so if you stick it on the back of your iPhone, it will record phone calls. They even supply magnetic stickers in the package for Android phones. Their recorders use one of those proprietary magnetic charging cords, so don't lose it. I continue to hold on to my Plaud in the hopes that the situation with accessibility will someday improve." Well, it's very timely that you send this in, Reg. I can tell you that the National Federation of the Blind has reached out to Plaud. We've had some dialogue with them, as have you, and I know I've been contacted by other Access On listeners who were really interested in this product after we reviewed it and pointed out the accessibility shortcomings. They certainly make the right sounds, but I was very disappointed to note that they've come up with version 3 of their app in recent days, and I thought surely all this talking may finally have paid off. It's not that much better. It really is still necessary to enable screen recognition to get some key elements to work. It is disappointing, and I find myself not using it as much as I used to, because as you say, it is quite a frustrating experience. You can get used to anything, and it's not completely inaccessible if you turn screen recognition on. It's just very clunky. What I have recently acquired is an Apple Watch Ultra 3, and I'm very pleased to be back in the Ultra Apple Watch ecosystem again. And that has an action button, and I have assigned the action button to the Voice Memos app. The battery life just goes on for so long with the Apple Watch Ultra that you can do a lot of recording this way. And this is actually going to be the tech tip for this week, since we're talking about this. What you can do, assign the action button to the Voice Memos app. If you need a transcription of a meeting, you just press that button on the watch that's on your wrist anyway. It will record and do a very good job of recording. The microphones on the Apple Watch are excellent. Then I've been taking my recording into iCloud Drive and uploading it to Google Gemini, because Google Gemini, if you pay for the Plus version, now transcribes audio up to 3 hours in length. So if you're a paid Gemini customer, you can get very good quality transcription and summarization of audio by uploading the file to Gemini. If you use the free tier of Google Gemini, you still have audio transcription, but it's quite limited. It's about 5 minutes long. I agree with you, Reg, completely. They're great products. They're nifty. 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
2: Keeping the Rent Current by Hazel Staley. The strength of the National Federation of the Blind lies in its members, from the very young to the not so young. Here one of our senior members tells about her life. Her story reminds me of something I frequently tell people about us. We laugh and cry, work and play, hope and dream, just like you. Here is what she has to say. I was number 5 in a line of 6 children born to a farm family in Union County, North Carolina, in August of 1916. I lost my sight when I was 2 years old as a result of meningitis. I graduated from the North Carolina School for the Blind and received my A.B. degree from Flora McDonald College, now St. Andrews, with majors in French and English and a minor in psychology. When I first entered Flora McDonald, the faculty was at a loss as to how to deal with me. There had been blind students there before, but they had all majored in music, and the faculty didn't understand how I was going to do the lab work in science, which was a requirement for an A.B. degree. After considerable discussion, they decided to put me on probation for the first semester to see if I could make it. Science just isn't my bag, but I felt diminished by being on probation. So I decided to do whatever I had to do to prove that I could handle the lab. My other subjects came easy to me, so I zeroed in on science and made the honor roll that first semester. I had hoped to teach English in the state secondary school system, but finding this field closed to blind people, I enrolled in the Graduate School of Social Work at the University of North Carolina at Chapel Hill. I was employed as a social worker with the North Carolina Commission for the Blind for almost 6 years. I met and married Bob Staley and resigned my position. Bob was in the U.S. Army, and I wanted to be free to go wherever he went. That was in 1947. Our only son, Ken, was born in 1951. Bob died of lung cancer in 1986. I have two lovely little granddaughters. We were stationed at Fort Benning, Georgia, when Ken entered school, and I immediately got involved in the PTA. I served as vice president and president of the PTA, and I think I must have served as the chairman of almost every committee there was. I received a lifetime PTA membership from the state of Georgia. One day in 1969, I was again living in Charlotte, North Carolina. My employer, the director of the local agency for the blind, told me that a group of blind people wanted to meet in our conference room on Sunday afternoon, and that I should come and be responsible for opening and closing the building. That meeting turned out to be one of the best things that ever happened to me. Leaders of the National Federation of the Blind had come to organize a chapter of the Federation in Charlotte. I had never heard of the Federation, but I realized at once that its philosophy had been mine all my life. I joined that day and immediately became active in the movement. I have lived a very full life. I served 2 years as president of my homeowners association and have been teaching Sunday school for more than 20 years. I have also served as president of my church's Women's Missionary Society and as director of church training. In 1978, I was named Charlotte's Outstanding Citizen, and in 1989, I received the Jacobus Tenbrook Award for my service in the National Federation of the Blind. Someone has said that service to others is the rent we pay for the space we occupy on Earth. I plan to keep the rent on my space current.
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4: Okay, we have a couple of more presentations this morning, and we're going to continue the financial discussion by inviting a gentleman to the stage for the first time. You know, access to financial services is really critical in living the lives that we want and competing in society. And oftentimes there are barriers in the financial services sector. We've talked about them in the past with some of our legal and advocacy work. Of course, if we're going back through the decades, we've worked on accessible ATMs and websites and other aspects of banking. Our next presenter is really changing the landscape of how to think about accessibility in financial services by engineering a company that is looking at how to use financial tools and financial technology to better drive opportunities for people with disabilities. And the National Federation of the Blind was happy to provide a contribution to help this venture get off the ground. The company is called Purple. Maybe he'll tell us why Purple. And he's already been talking to us about how we can find ways to use his platform to further the work of the organized blind movement. So I'd invite you, for his first time on our stage, to welcome the founder and chief executive officer of Purple. Here's John Siaka.

0: Good morning. Thank you to morning. Thank you to President Riccobono for inviting me and everyone at the NFB who helped bring this incredible convention to life, and all of you for being here and being part of such an incredible movement. My name is John Sioka. I'm the co-founder and CEO of Purple. I'm honored to be here today and excited to share the Purple story with you, what we've built, what's coming next, and most importantly, how we're working together to build a financial system that truly serves this community. At Purple, we build financial products for people with disabilities and their families to help them manage money, maximize benefits, and save for the future, all while protecting critical benefits. My journey into tech started with my older brother, Christian, who has Down syndrome. He's been the inspiration behind everything I've built. Growing up, I saw firsthand the barriers he faced, not because of his disability, but because the systems and tools around him weren't built for him. In middle school, I built my first app called My Voice. My Voice provided alternative augmentative communication, or AAC, to people with speech-impeding disabilities. The app was based on the picture exchange system, also known as PECS. The traditional PECS book involved a student physically picking images and forming a sentence that a teacher would then read out loud. Obviously, that's a time-consuming and frustrating process. My dad was a special educator, so I saw this over and over again with his students while sitting in his classroom after school. With My Voice, instead of shuffling through a physical book, students could drag and drop images into sentences, and the app would speak them aloud instantly. My Voice was used in classrooms across the country, helping students and adults find their voice and speak their needs. Later on, in high school, I built YouBelong, a social network designed specifically for people with disabilities and their families to connect. I started it after our family moved from New Jersey to Florida. Shout out to New Jersey and Florida. My brother had to leave his closest friends behind, and I saw how difficult the move was for him. So I wanted to create a safe, welcoming place where he could stay connected and meet new friends. Through these projects, I learned a powerful lesson. Technology can empower, but only when it's built with the community, not just for the community. As I listened to families and individuals using YouBelong, one topic came up again and again: money. Families would share stories about how hard it was to manage their benefits, how afraid they were of going over asset limits, and how confusing the rules were when trying to save even a little for the future. And I saw these same struggles at home as Christian became old enough to apply for benefits. My parents faced stacks of paperwork, hours on the phone, and constant fear of making a small mistake that could jeopardize his benefits. Or realized that while there were tools to support communication and connection, there was a huge gap when it came to financial tools designed with and for people with disabilities. When we talk about financial inclusion, we often think about simply opening a bank account. But for people with disabilities, true financial inclusion is about so much more. It's about being able to save without fear of losing benefits. It's about understanding complex rules in plain language. It's about being able to navigate benefits, income, and expenses independently and accessibly. It's about having the freedom to make financial choices and build security for the future. But today, the financial system isn't designed with these needs in mind. So let's talk about the asset limit. If you receive SSI benefits, you're limited to $2,000 in total assets across checking, savings, and investment accounts. This rule hasn't changed in decades. For many, it creates an impossible choice: save money and risk losing benefits, or spend everything each month and remain eligible. Last year alone, over 400,000 people lost their benefits because they crossed that $2,000 limit, often because of small things like working a few extra hours, a missed time deposit, or a small gift from family. When that happens, families lose critical monthly income, sometimes for months at a time, and must spend countless hours trying to fix the situation. In 2014, Congress introduced the Achieving a Better Life Experience Act, also known as ABLE, to provide a solution to this asset limit. ABLE accounts allow people with disabilities to save up to $100,000 in a tax-advantaged account without impacting their eligibility for benefits. You can contribute up to $19,000 per year, and funds can be used on a wide range of qualified disability expenses. And these include housing, transportation, assistive technology, education, and basic living expenses. And recent ABLE updates, like the permanent extension of ABLE to Work, allow working individuals to contribute even more beyond the standard annual limit, making it easier for people to build savings while maintaining employment. On paper, ABLE accounts are an incredible tool. They help people build real financial security, but in reality, they haven't reached most of the people they were designed to help. Today, there are 8 million people eligible to save with an ABLE account, yet fewer than 200,000 have opened one. Why? Because the user experience is confusing and fragmented. State-run ABLE programs have outdated dashboards, enrollment flows are long and complicated, investment choices are poorly explained, and most importantly, these accounts weren't built with accessibility or lived experience at the center. Starting next year, ABLE eligibility will expand dramatically, from onset of disability before age 26 to onset before age 46. This change will add another 6 million people who can finally take advantage of these savings accounts, including 1 million disabled veterans. This is a huge opportunity. This is going to be a huge opportunity to reach 14 million people to save for a better life, but only if we build better, more accessible, more human-centered experiences. At Purple, we're working to reimagine the ABLE experience from the ground up. We're building the first integrated ABLE banking experience so that people can easily manage everyday spending and long-term savings in one accessible platform. At the end of each month, Purple will automatically move leftover funds into your ABLE account to help you stay under the asset limit before your next deposit arrives. And when you spend, we'll flag eligible expenses to make sure the money is coming from the most tax-advantaged account, giving you more control and confidence every step of the way. With ABLE fully integrated, we wanted to make sure every part of daily money management felt just as seamless. That's why we started with the Purple Checking Account and Debit Card, giving members a strong foundation for everyday spending while also making it easier to save for the future. The Purple Checking Account allows you to get your disability benefits earlier. You can set spending limits on your card, capture receipts and memos to stay compliant with SSA reporting requirements, and link your SNAP EBT card so you can manage all your balances in one place. Later this year, we'll be making our debit card even more accessible in partnership with MasterCard. We'll be leveraging MasterCard's Touch Card, a design that adds a distinctive notch to the card. This tactile feature makes it easier to identify the card in your wallet when paying at the point of sale, whether using the chip or a contactless tap. MasterCard has shown a commitment to accessibility not just through the touch card, but also through features like the recognizable MasterCard Sound Market checkout. 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This shared focus on accessibility is exactly why we love working with the MasterCard team. Together, we're working every day to make spending even more inclusive for everyone. Now, beyond the card itself, we've built a suite of features designed to empower members in every part of their lives. Our income monitoring feature helps you track your progress towards the SSA's substantial gainful activity limit, also known as the SGA limit. This is the amount of income you can earn while still remaining eligible for disability benefits. You can link any external account, and Purple will automatically watch for deposits and income, alerting you if you're approaching your individual limit. We also built document storage, a secure way to keep SSA notices, receipts, appointment notes, and other important disability-related paperwork all in one place. And we introduced Purple Companion, our AI assistant trained to help answer money management and benefits questions, helping users to make informed financial decisions without fear or guesswork. We're excited to keep improving Companion, building toward a future where AI and financial tools work hand in hand. But none of these features would exist without listening to the community. Early on, we spoke to hundreds of people with disabilities and their families. We heard about the fear of depositing a small check or working a few extra hours and accidentally losing benefits. We heard how overwhelming and confusing it can be to track income and expenses under strict benefit rules. And we heard the need for a simpler, clearer way to manage money without constant worry. We've also had the pleasure of working with testers from the NFB's Build program to put our software through real-world scenarios. Their feedback has helped us identify issues, improve navigation, and make meaningful progress toward a more accessible experience. We know that accessibility is a journey, and our software isn't perfect today, but it isn't an afterthought for us. It's a foundational principle. We're always learning from our members and working every day to make our tools more accessible for everyone. The idea of disability wisdom means designing with the community, not just for it. It means recognizing that lived experience is expertise, and every piece of feedback, whether it's about the language we use, the way information is grouped on the screen, or how a notification sounds, is treated as essential knowledge that shapes our product. We see our members not as users, but as co-designers and partners in this work. That's how we make sure our tools truly support independence and that they reflect the real needs and goals of the community. We also know that these financial barriers don't exist in isolation. They're deeply connected to other systemic challenges like housing insecurity, healthcare access, employment discrimination, and a long history of policies that have limited financial independence for people with disabilities. We understand that a debit card and a savings account alone isn't enough to solve these issues, but we believe it's a start, a foundation to give people more control, more choices, and more opportunity to build stability for the future. Our hope is that by making these tools more accessible and removing some of the fear and confusion around money, we can help open doors to greater independence and empower people to focus on what really matters in their lives. As we look to the future, we're exploring ways to support even more savings tools like special needs trusts, so members have options beyond traditional accounts and choose what works best for them. We're working to make Purple a true one-stop hub by surfacing information about Medicaid waivers, other benefits programs, and resources that help families navigate complex systems with more confidence. And we're even thinking about how we can help members build credit, connect with employment opportunities, and access the tools they need to strengthen their financial security and independence on their own terms. Now, before I wrap, I'm excited to announce a special collaboration. Purple is partnering with the NFB to make it easier than ever for our members to support the organization. Later this year, Purple members will be able to set up recurring donations to the NFB by simply entering their Purple account email and phone number. Purple and NFB will handle the rest securely behind the scenes. No more hunting down and manually entering your routing and account number. This means more members can quickly support the advocacy and work that the NFB does every day. So stay tuned to your inbox for more information from the NFB team as we roll this out. At Purple, we believe that financial technology, when guided by disability wisdom, can be a tool for real collective action. It's not just about checking balances or moving money around. It's about independence, dignity, and having choices. It's about freeing people from systems designed to keep them in poverty and empowering them to dream bigger. When we build together, we make sure no one is left behind, and we move closer to a world where accessibility and financial equity aren't special features, but simply the standard. We're honored to be on this journey with you, and we can't wait for you to join the Purple community and help shape what comes next. 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Myself and our team read every message. Your feedback is not just welcomed, but it's essential. Thank you for your time today. Thank you for your leadership and your wisdom. Let's keep building this future together. Thank you.
1: All right, I encourage members out there who are interested to check out Purple. And as John says, he's very interested in our feedback. And I'm particularly interested in the ways that we can use financial technology to create opportunities for blind people, especially to fight those pesky rules that trip us up, you know? So, and I'm looking forward to getting more Purple account members on the PAC plan. So that's
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1: The next presenter is no stranger to us, as he's now come to our convention for a number of years. And this is a very important year for his presentation. We remain on high alert to make sure that our National Library Service for the Blind remains intact as changes are made in the federal government. And this gentleman has been director of the library now for a number of years and has truly become a dedicated advocate, I'll say, for the program and for continuing to expand the program. He said one Jason wasn't enough, and could he bring a second one on stage today?
3: Yes, sir.
1: So he brought another Jason with him. And together, these two gentlemen, they're not replacements for each other, but they do make a dynamic duo in heading up our National Library Service, which, as we know, there have been cuts to the Institute of Museum and Library Services, and that has impacted many state libraries for the blind. These gentlemen are helping to make sure that we protect the tremendous infrastructure we have at the Library of Congress, and they have been coordinating with us so we can do our advocacy work on the state level. Please welcome from the National Library Service both Jason Broughton and Jason Yasner.

0: NFB, how are ya? All right, tell me, who here knows about NLS? Who here is using Bard? Who here has a digital talking book machine? And who here has a Braille e-reader? I could not be happier to be able to say those words to you and know that the National Library Service for the Blind and Print Disabled are doing everything we can to ensure that all may read. So good morning to all the visionary minds, advocates, and leaders gathered here today. It's truly an honor to be among those whose voices have shaped, refined, and energized this movement for the blind and print disabled equity. My name is Jason Yasner. I'm the Deputy Director of NLS at the Library of Congress. At the National Library Service for the Blind and Print Disabled, our collaboration with the National Federation of the Blind is foundational. It's not just policy, it's partnership. Your feedback ensures our services remain relevant, inclusive, and empowering. Together, we continue to center dignity and independence in everything we build. And I want to give a special thank you to President Riccobono and his team. You guys have been amazing partners in the past, in the present, and certainly in the future. All right, one of the most impactful ways we can empower people with vision impairments and disabilities is through meaningful collaborations between organizations like NLS and NFB. Because when these organizations join forces, they bridge critical gaps, combining resources, expertise, and advocacy to create more inclusive systems of support. Here at NLS, we provide access to Braille and audio materials that enrich lives, while the NFB brings the lived experience, grassroots advocacy, and innovation needed to shape these services into something truly transformative. So together, they don't just distribute materials, they promote autonomy, lifelong learning, and social inclusion. So think of all the thousands of individuals who, thanks to these partnerships, can now pursue higher education, enjoy literature independently, or simply access the information they need to navigate daily life. It's not just about accessibility, it's about dignity, opportunity, and equality. So President Riccobono mentioned NFB Newsline, which we consider an absolute critical service. Yes? Yes? So we at NLS are doing everything we can to preserve this service. Just to let you know, as of now, the fiscal year 26 budgets that have been put forth by the House and the Senate both still include the money for NFB Newsline to go to NFB. And every time we've ever gotten a question about it, we wholeheartedly say, this is critical, this is a core service, and you can't cut it. So we look forward to our FY26 budget, hopefully kicking in on October 1st if Congress does its job. And we will ensure that the National Library Service continues to provide the services that we all rely on. So let's talk a little bit about technology. I mentioned Bard before. We have been undergoing a Bard modernization for years now. We've been talking about Bard 2.0, and most of what Bard 2.0 up to now has been on the back end. We've been really making Bard better, stronger, and faster on the back end. It's been redesigned for maximum accessibility, especially for low vision and mobile users. Now that Bard 2.0 is becoming a reality, some of the new features include smarter search tools, subscription and wish list management, reading history, and enhanced privacy. And thanks to our migration to the cloud 2 years ago, Bard now supports up to 800,000 users, which is a five-fold increase, ensuring faster performance and broader availability. So this isn't just a tech upgrade. It's about making information feel intuitive, personalized, and dependable. Just to let you know, we have been migrating all Bard patrons to the new platform. It's relatively seamless, and so we know that all Bard patrons will be migrated to the 2.0 platform by September 30th this year. So we're really, really excited about it, and we're looking forward to your feedback as well. All right, more about some devices. Some of you are familiar with our Alexa skill, which is called My Talking Books. So this was something we decided to investigate several years ago, and we created a new smart speaker Alexa skill called My Talking Books, and right now it's in an open beta with 5,000 users. We're collecting feedback, and we're seeing how things can be improved, which was great was 2 days ago, I believe, I met Peter Korn, the director of accessibility for Amazon. He was doing a presentation here, and he was talking about Alexa Plus, which is the next generation of Alexa. Well, we feel that this new Alexa Plus is going to help our Alexa skill, My Talking Books, and so we're hoping over the next year to see some vast improvements in that. Some of the focus areas we've been looking at are streaming audio services, voice interaction and navigation, Wi-Fi hot discovery, and text-to-speech enhancement, all driven by inclusive design that centers real-world usability and diverse user needs. Whether your device is handheld, voice-controlled, or as yet imagined, we're building pathways towards seamless, independent reading. And of course, we can't forget the new next-generation digital talking book machine, the DA2. And we want to thank all of you for providing feedback and user testing over the past couple years. And we especially want to thank HumanWare for being our partner to create the DA2. Right now, as I speak, thousands of DA2s are making their way to the state libraries. So you will be able to have a DA2 very, very soon. Once again, the DA2 is an enhanced digital talking book machine. It still takes the cartridges, of course, but it has a Wi-Fi modem, so you can connect the Bard and download your books directly to the machine. It also has Bluetooth connectivity. It's a better device in every way, shape, or form. So we're really excited about the DA2. So let's talk about some numbers. So in fiscal year 24, over 22 million items were circulated, averaging more than 100 items per patron. This is significant, 22 million items. You guys are reading a lot, and we love it. We want to make sure that we have stuff you want to read, so please keep giving us your suggestions. Our expanded collections include 11,377 new audiobooks, 7,575 Braille titles, and Bard's holdings now total nearly 190,000 items, with 152,000 plus Marrakesh acquired downloads in 26 languages. We're going to talk about Marrakesh a little bit. Jason Broughton will talk about that. But these numbers reflect more than access. They reflect engagement, curiosity, and a thriving community of readers. And while we're talking about readers, who here is familiar with talking book topics? All right. Talking book topics has been around longer than I've been alive, I believe. It has its limitations. We have something that we think you'll like even better. It is an email newsletter called Collections Connections. And if you haven't heard about it, I'll tell you a little bit. It is once a month book list that includes recommended Braille and audio titles with the Bard links right there in the email for easy access. So, if you're interested in Collections Connections, please send an email to connections. The email is connections@loc.gov, loc.gov. Once again, connections@loc.gov. We hope that this will improve on talking book topics and you'll end up liking it better. So finally, the last thing I'd like to say before transitioning is we have a new patron enrollment online application. We know that the enrollment process for NLS has been cumbersome. It is paper-based. It's not very efficient, and it varies significantly from state to state. We have created an online patron enrollment form. And right now, it is in development, but tonight at 6 p.m., everybody, in Studio 7 on the second floor, I invite you all to come by and try out the new patron enrollment form. My team is going to be there. We've got some iPads, and we're going to be testing, signing people up. And we need to know how easy or difficult it is for a patron to sign up via this web application. It is absolutely built for accessibility. We made it as simple as possible, but we need your feedback. So once again, tonight, 6 p.m., Studio 7 on the second floor. So thank you for your attention as we've explored the evolving technologies and services offered through NLS. These are more than tools, they're commitments to progress. And now I'm honored to welcome a leader who embodies innovation, collaboration, and purpose. Please join me in welcoming Jason Broughton, the director of the National Library Service for the Blind and Print Disabled at the Library of Congress. Thank you.
1: Good afternoon. You've already had one, Jason. Now you have two. All right, so good afternoon. I am Jason Broughton, Director of the National Library Service for the Blind and Print Disabled, and I am honored to be here with you once again in the Big Easy. I want to first start off by thanking you because of your strong support and your wonderful welcome when Dr. Hayden was appointed to the Library of Congress. So with that, NFB has been a wonderful supporter of the Library of Congress, and with that, that extends beyond traditional boundaries. Her work in championing access and inclusion across platforms will always be remembered. With that, she has now transitioned to the Mellon Foundation, and we remain inspired by her legacy and are guided by the blueprint that she helped create. Thank you. Thank you. I'm going to keep my comments brief, but we have finally relocated back to the Capitol Complex after 57 years of being away. There's still a little bit of work that we need to do, but proximity matters, not just geographically, but institutionally. We are now more connected than ever. We are at the table and are being served because we are a lot closer. And so that, it will definitely be able to help us shape access and equity as we go forward in library services. On a global perspective, we, last summer, ended up hosting 37 countries for the International Federation of Library Associations, Libraries Serving Print Disabilities. And it was an amazing exchange, something before the library had never done. Our collections team, with Alice O'Reilly heading that, put that on. She is here in the audience to talk about collections when you would like to meet with her. And with that, we definitely learned a lot of what is going on worldwide across libraries. With that, however, I do want to make a more domestic update when it comes to reading disabilities, which is a part of our legislation, particularly with an emphasis on dyslexia. To the great state of Texas, you are our number one subscriber of new patrons and enrollees for reading disabilities. Thank you, but not to be left out, the state of Pennsylvania is right behind you. So whether it's local or global, these partners

0: 26 languages. So let me give you a little bit of what we have in there. Took me a little while to kind of practice this out. English, Spanish, French, German, Italian, Vietnamese, Polish, Croatian, Arabic, Persian, Hebrew, Bengali, Gujarati, Finnish, Somali, Portuguese, Taringa, Albanian, Yiddish, Urdu, Basque, Dutch, Amharic, Greek, Danish, and Chinese. So as we look to the future, it's a little complex. I know that a lot of people are thinking about state actions, federal government, and a whole variety of things in between. We have shifting federal government landscapes, policy changes, and economic pressures that will challenge us to be grounded in our mission at NLS. But this movement, your movement, is built to endure. With persistence, resilience, and innovation, we move through uncertainty, not with fear, but determination. Advocacy and education is not just about response, it's about a vision. And you, the members of NFB, are at its most focused architects. So as I close, I want to offer deep gratitude, not just for listening, but for helping to shape. For demanding better, which you guys do very well. You know how to demand. Dreaming bigger and daring to ask harder questions. Our collaboration between individuals, organizations, institutions is what drives NLS. When we face hard times, it's your voice, your persistence, and your leadership that carry us through. When we find joy, it's through storytelling, conversations that you've had all week at this conference, the technology that you use, or simply being amongst community. It's a reminder that the journey is not only vital, it's beautiful. And as you know, as a librarian, it's always important to kind of give people a little bit more than what they had anticipated. A poem, A Mortal's Morning. Today I rise with quiet grace, no frantic pace, no bitter chase. The sun slips softly into my room, its golden hand dispels all gloom. I stretch and step into the light, no longer scared of fear or fight. The breeze, it sings a sacred song, reminding me I do belong. I walk through work with lifted chin, not just to lose, but love to win. The world feels wide, the sea feels near, my heart no longer filled with fear. We mortals dance, we gods pretend. We break, we build, we bend, we mend. Yet, in the now, the boldest key, I find the more I'm meant to be. Thank you to the membership of the National Federation of the Blind for being fearless in your fight, your generosity, in your collaboration, and unwavering belief in NLS. It's been an honor to talk to you. Let's continue, and as they say, let the good times roll. Thank you, NFB.
1: Well done. Good to see you.
0: Perfect.
1: All right, how about our library? I haven't made it down there to see the new digs yet, so I still need to do that. So.
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3: Breaking Barriers, My Journey as a Blind Juror by Marilyn Green. A photo appears on the page, the caption, Marilyn Green. From the editor, being selected to serve as a juror has been difficult for blind people because of the assumption that critical evidence will be visual and that we have no alternative ways to get needed information on which to make judgments. In this case, we had a willing judge as well as a prosecutor and defense team that did not use their

0: challenge to remove Marilyn. This is yet another step in our ongoing attempt to be fully integrated with sighted society, to show that judgment comes not from the eyes but the brain, and the desire to serve burns in all of us unless it is smothered by denials and low expectations we as blind people adopt as our own. Marilyn is a member of the National Federation of the Blind Board of Directors and the state president of the National Federation of the Blind of Illinois. In this article, she recounts her excitement in the challenge of serving on a jury, her concern that she might be denied, and the appreciation that comes when one encounters people really willing to make accommodations that can make the most of citizens wishing to serve. Here is what she says. I recently had the honor of serving as a juror in a narcotics and firearms case, making a significant milestone for blind people in Illinois. Though I have received a jury summons or two in the past, I had declined to participate, knowing how many people are turned down for service. I checked the box saying it would be an undue hardship, and never was I challenged. But when I received a summons just prior to our state convention, I had second thoughts. As the state president of the Illinois affiliate and a member of our national board, I felt it might be a profound moment for our community, a step forward in our journey toward full inclusion in civic life. So after a full weekend of convention, I got up Monday morning prepared for the challenge of service, but knowing how often the goodwill of people like myself had been rewarded with, no thank you. Ready to be of service. My journey began with a jury selection process, which was, unsurprisingly, the first hurdle. You will not be surprised to learn that there was the issue of an inaccessible kiosk, and I needed human intervention. It's when they called my name and I got in line with no one saying anything that I saw this as an encouraging sign, but knew there would still be several hurdles to come. As prospective jurors, we were told to start by reading page 2 of the form we were handed, and, with my cane visible, I wondered how they thought all of this was going to work. No accommodations were offered, and soon we were told that if we were finished with page 2, we should go on and finish filling out the form. The person I had talked with as I navigated the kiosk and the line said that he would talk with the judge about helping me complete the form. It was a long 15 minutes before the deputy came back and said one of the law clerks would assist me by being my reader and scribe. Together, we completed the form, addressing questions about my background and eligibility. Though this accommodation was met with patience and goodwill, it was clear the process wasn't initially prepared for a blind juror. Moving to the jury room. Once in the courtroom, the potential pool was asked whether there are hardships that would keep them from serving. Among the hardships described were blindness and the inability to hear. I did not signal that I wished to be dismissed because of hardship. The judge asked me directly whether my blindness would present an obstacle. I explained that, with accessible information, I could perform my role as well as any sighted person. When asked if I would be able to follow video evidence, I suggested that the court would need to provide verbal descriptions to ensure I had equal access to the content. The burden will be upon the court to make sure I can understand what's happening, just as any sighted person would, I explained. I wanted the court to see that judgment comes from intellect and understanding, not eyesight. Questions from the prosecution and the defense. Like other potential jurors, I was asked about my education and career. I noted that I had worked for the city of Chicago, and that I had a friend who worked for the public defender's office, but that we never really had an in-depth discussion about any of the cases. As the selection process continued, I sensed that I might actually be chosen. Sure enough, I was called back into the courtroom and sworn in, a milestone moment for me, and perhaps for some of the others who would make up this 14-person jury. Necessary accommodations. The initial relief and joy I felt soon gave way to the realization that my service would involve further negotiation for essential accommodations. Recognizing that standard juror notes were taken on paper, I requested permission to use my laptop, equipped with screen reading technology, for my note-taking. After consulting with counsel, the judge approved my request on the condition that my laptop, like all other jurors' notebooks, would remain in the court for security. A concern was raised about the fact that I would be using earbuds and that they might interfere with my ability to hear evidence. I noted that I only used one earbud and would have no difficulty in listening to the proceedings. The use of the laptop and the earbud were accepted as reasonable accommodations. This arrangement, reached through mutual respect, allowed me to participate fully and independently. Listening to and weighing evidence, the trial begins. Once the trial began, I found myself navigating both familiar and new challenges. Evidence was often presented visually, and while the judge was open and willing to make it accessible, some witnesses were less prepared to provide verbal descriptions. In one instance, a witness described a photograph of bullets simply by saying, "It's bullets. I took pictures of them." At the judge's prompting, the witness described the arrangement and quantity in more detail, offering a clearer picture for all jurors. These moments showed me that while the courtroom's willingness to adapt was encouraging, there's a need for better training on how to communicate effectively with blind jurors. With all due respect to the defense and the prosecution, the judge was the best person in the courtroom to make sure that I received a good explanation of videos and other visual evidence. When one juror was describing the evidence that had been bagged, they kept saying, "Right here," and the judge would say, "Top right corner." The time for deliberation arrives. In the jury room, the experience deepened my understanding of how our legal system, while willing to be flexible, is still navigating how best to accommodate us. My laptop allowed me to take notes, but at times I felt that more preparation could have made the experience seamless. Document preparation in advance would have helped immensely, eliminating the obligation for other jurors to read to me and sometimes to repeat the process if I had questions about what had been read. Work to do after the trial. The judge made himself available to members of the jury after the trial, and I took that opportunity to thank him for not summarily dismissing me. He credited the prosecution and the defense for not using their peremptory challenges, and I respectfully countered that his attitude was significant in setting the tone for their consideration. Not surprisingly, some of our discussion focused on accommodations. I suggested to the judge that having accessible digital versions of documents such as jury instructions would allow blind jurors to review the material on their own without depending on others. I expressed how important it is to fully understand everything we're deliberating, especially when it could mean years of a person's life. The judge readily concurred. I further suggested that having a protocol ready when a juror with a disability is selected would help ensure that everyone knows what to do, saving time and enhancing the experience. I was so taken with the judge that I invited him to next year's state convention. I explained that his presence might do a lot for the morale of blind people who have too often been dismissed, and he agreed that, if his schedule allowed, he would be delighted to come. In a previous article about me, I opined that I had all the joy that comes with advising young children, but none of the responsibilities. But I have to tell you that I was so impressed with the openness, intelligence, and compassion of this judge that I would be glad to marry him and have little judge babies who might inherit from him the commitment to fairness, openness, and seeing that all could participate in the justice system. Marching toward equality one step at a time. Serving on this jury taught me how critical it is for blind people to be seen as full participants in society. We are capable of understanding evidence, deliberating carefully, and making informed judgments. My experience was empowering, but it also reinforced the need for systems to evolve and better accommodate people with disabilities. Blindness is not the characteristic that defines us or limits our abilities. It is simply a trait that requires some adjustments. Ultimately, this experience wasn't just about me, but about all blind people. It was about the larger message that judgment and civic duty come from our brains, our minds, and our hearts, not our eyes. My hope is that sharing this story will encourage future courts to make necessary accommodations and consider blind people as fully capable jurors. It is also that more of us will accept the challenge and not take the easy out of saying that we are blind and should not be asked to serve. With openness, collaboration, and a commitment to accessibility, our society can continue moving toward true inclusion, and you can bet that the National Federation of the Blind will be the motivating force that sees that it does.
1: Letting the world know that blindness is not the characteristic that holds us back. We're NFBRN, the National Federation of the Blind Radio Network.
2: The Blind in Science and Beyond by Carrie Sapolo. There is a photo on the page, the caption, "Carrie Sapolo in his lab." From the editor, Carrie Sapolo has become well known to many Monitor readers as he has moved from young student to graduate student and now to research scientist at Purdue. He is the president and founder of Independence Science, a small business that promotes the development of access technologies to provide hands-on learning science experiences for blind students. Carrie won 2 scholarships from the National Federation of the Blind, one in 1994 and as a Ten Brook Fellow in 2001. Here is what he has to say about setting a goal, working to achieve it, and encouraging other blind people to follow their dreams in fields many consider off-limits for the blind. Have you ever wondered why ice melts, why food spoils, or why the sun rises in the east and sets in the west? These are all examples of scientific questions people have asked over the centuries. What is this thing we call science? Some would say it is the quest for knowledge. Others would say it is us trying to understand phenomena in the world around us. Still others would define science as the quest for understanding. Whatever your definition, the most important correlation here between these is a desire to want to know more than we do. This wanting to know more is simply our innate human nature. With science comes the ability to make and test hypotheses. What is a hypothesis? Most of you know that this is simply the asking of a scientific question and offering a tentative answer. What can that scientific question be about? About anything. Why aren't more blind people employed? How can I make more money? What do I want to do for a career? There is a typical format for a hypothesis. It comes in the form of an if-then statement. If I go to college and obtain my bachelor's degree in physics, then will this lead to full-time employment with a company like Northrop Grumman? Another example might be, if I don't take no for an answer, then I will succeed in my professional development as a blind person. It is this last hypothesis that I wish to focus on for a moment. We blind people are told so often we can't do X, Y, or Z that we tend to believe it. Further, we start to make up excuses why we can't do something, so soon we conflate the outer pressure and our inner dialogue and therein deprive ourselves of some wonderful opportunities. Often people ask me how I became a chemistry professor. The short answer is that I first set that as my vocational goal and then stuck to my guns as I talked with my rehabilitation counselor. Fortunately, I was able to persuade him to believe in me and that this was a reasonable goal. After changing my major 7 times while I was an undergraduate student at Purdue, I wasn't sure sometimes that this was truly the path for me. Eventually, I committed to and stayed on my path, despite some faculty shunning the idea of my majoring in chemistry. Although I had my critics, others at Purdue were supportive and believed in my ability and my dream. Upon successful graduation from Purdue, I went on to graduate school at Penn State University. One of the first things you must do as a graduate student is choose your research advisor. For those of you interested in pursuing advanced degrees that require this step, this is the most important decision you will make in your education. To that end, I was required to interview with 4 chemistry faculty. The first 2 I met were nice and happy to tell me what their research was about. The 3rd guy, after avoiding me several times and not showing up for my scheduled appointments, eventually did. He told me about his research. It was interesting. We then got into the discussion of my joining his research group. He told me no. He would not support that. He forthrightly told me he viewed me as a financial liability and did not think I would be a productive student. This honest commentary really set me back on my heels. So taken aback was I that I was afraid I could not attend my last appointment of the afternoon. I was upset, thinking that perhaps he was right and that I wasn't good enough. Maybe the truth was that I could not do it. When I arrived at my next interview, I sat down and tried to display as much confidence as I could, hoping the fact that I was rattled didn't show. I was quite nervous. I explained how I would do my bench work, working with the undergraduate students I would supervise. We talked about how I would work with chemical literature and interpret spectroscopic data using raised line drawings. Upon the conclusion of our discussion, Dr. Malik welcomed me into his research group. I was surprised by this. I asked him if he had any questions about my proposed research methods. He said no. Carrie, you have been problem-solving your entire life to overcome challenges, and that is the epitome of what a scientist does. For me, this was revolutionary. I am referring to the idea that blind people are all lifelong problem-solvers in one way or another. Thus, it makes sense to tap into this population of problem-solvers and to incorporate them into the science, technology, engineering, and math, STEM, workforce. This is what I spent the next several years working on. I completed my master's degree in inorganic chemistry with an emphasis in catalysis. I made materials that lowered the activation energies of various chemical reactions. I had varying levels of success in this endeavor. I then obtained a National Science Foundation grant to fund the Independent Laboratory Access for the Blind, or iLab, project. This project was an educational research study that hypothesized that if there was a suite of talking and audible lab tools to be used in the high school chemistry class, then blind students would develop a greater interest in STEM. My data indicated, after field testing the iLab tools in 15 high schools across the United States, that this was true in 14 cases. Therefore, hands-on science learning is valuable to the blind just as it is for the sighted. This equality for all parallels something that Dr. Martin Luther King Jr. once said, "Faith is taking the first step, even when you don't see the whole staircase." The path to a STEM career requires lots of persistence by the blind, and simply getting over the fear of not having all the answers along the way as you progress up that staircase is key. Depending on your problem-solving skills to figure out how to meet the challenges you will encounter is perfect on-the-job training for becoming a STEM professional. Dr. King was quite a visionary, as were Dr. Tenbrook, Dr. Jernigan, and Dr. Maurer. These are examples of leaders in the blindness movement who have been visionaries in their own right, who have supported us, and who have demonstrated faith that we can do whatever we put our minds to. We can't take no for an answer. Rather, we must persevere and work hard to stay on the path to making our dream, whatever it is, a reality. Giving a dream. One of the great satisfactions in life is having the opportunity to assist others. Consider making a gift to the National Federation of the Blind to continue turning our dreams into reality. A gift to the NFB is not merely a donation to an organization. It provides resources that will directly ensure a brighter future for all blind people. Seize the future. The National Federation of the Blind has special giving opportunities that will benefit the giver as well as the NFB. Of course, the largest benefit to the donor is the satisfaction of knowing that the gift is leaving a legacy of opportunity. However, gifts may be structured to provide more. Helping the NFB fulfill its mission, realizing income tax savings through a charitable deduction, making capital gain tax savings on contributions of appreciated assets, providing retained payments for the life of a donor or beneficiary, eliminating or lowering the federal estate tax in certain situations, reducing estate settlement costs. NFB programs are dynamic, making the study of science and math a real possibility for blind children, providing hope for seniors losing vision, promoting state and local programs to help blind people become first-class citizens, educating the public about their true potential, advancing technology helpful to the blind, creating a state-of-the-art library on blindness, training and inspiring professionals working with the blind, providing critical information to parents of blind children, mentoring blind job seekers. Your gift makes you a partner in the NFB dream. For further information or assistance, contact the NFB Planned Giving Officer.
1: 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NFBRN, the National Federation of the Blind Radio Network.
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4: Access. Welcome to Access On, the technology podcast of the National Federation of the Blind. Envision has been working hard on a new AI product called Ally, designed with the blind in mind. Listeners respond to a question in a previous episode about the accessibility of the Thunderbird email client. More listener comments on Meta things, including Facebook, Instagram, and the Ray-Ban Meta Smart Glasses. And our tech tip describes how there are ways to switch apps in Windows other than the venerable Alt-Tab. Welcome to episode 5 of Access On. I'm Jonathan Mosen, coming to you from the National Federation of the Blind's Jernigan Institute in Baltimore, Maryland. And just a programming note to let you know that after episode 6, which will be published next week, we'll be taking a small break between Christmas and New Year, and we'll be back with you in early January 2025 as Access On continues. AI is having a profound impact on the lives of us all, blind or non-blind. People the world over are using tools like ChatGPT or Microsoft Copilot to simplify our lives or help get the creative process started. But there are some unique use cases of AI for blind people, including describing the visual elements of the world around us or photos that we've taken. So what if you could combine all of that into one tool designed specifically for blind people? Well, that's the ambitious goal of Ally, a new product from Envision, the same people who bring you the Envision app and the smart glasses. And to talk about Ally, what it can do now, and where it's going, I'm joined by Karthik Kannan, one of the co-founders of Envision. Karthik, welcome to Access On.
5: Thank you so much to have me here, Jonathan. And yeah, like you mentioned, AI is having a moment in time right now. It's capturing people's imagination, and I'm very excited to see how we can apply that for accessibility, like we've been doing it for almost 7 years now.
4: So elevator pitch time. What is Ally and why should people be using it?
5: Ally is a very easy to use conversational personal assistant that can go ahead and help you describe the visual world around you, can go ahead and help you read text, recognize faces, objects, and so much more. And the best part about Ally is that you never have to learn how to use it. You can just connect to it and then just start talking like how you would talk to a person, and Ally would take care of everything under the hood. If you wanted to read text, you can just go ahead and ask, hey, can you read this for me? And Ally would read it out to you. Or if you want to get a description of what's happening around you, you could just say, hey, Ally, could you just, you know, describe, you know, what's happening? And Ally would just give you a continuous description. And the best part about Ally is that it's not just limited to your phone. It can work on the glasses. It can also work on the desktop, apart from the phone itself. And our aim is to bring the Ally assistant to as many devices as possible. And lastly, Ally is extremely personal. So the thing about Ally is you can A, give it a personality. You could basically write a beautiful story about a character and Ally would role play that for you. And you can also go ahead and give information about yourself. So you could tell Ally parts of your life that are important and Ally would remember that for you and then bring that up during conversations or keep that in mind when you ask it questions, right? So it's conversational, personal, and it's available everywhere and it can help you do things more easily.
4: That latter point is pretty cool, actually. I've been testing this and it helps deal with an issue, which I've seen in other AI products, which is that some people like their AI to be friendly, maybe a little bit frivolous, and other people are very businesslike. And you can really make a difference to the way this thing behaves by giving it instructions. I've actually played with this from the incredibly frivolous and almost flirtatious all the way through to deadpan serious.
5: Yeah, I think that's a, you know, when we first included this into Ally, it really felt like a gimmick. You know, I was like, hey, you know, we'll just put this in there and it's going to be a fun thing for people to do. But it has now become a part that people enjoy the most. And so much so that in the near future, people will be able to create allies and share it with other people. You know, so you can go ahead and if you like somebody's ally, they can share it with you and then you could use it. And if, you know, if you want to share your ally to the world, you could do that as well. And all of a sudden, we'll just have a universe of allies that you could pick from. And depending on what you fancy that day, you could just pick one and have it, you know, be your ally for the day or share it with the world.
4: So are you able to save those personality characteristics so that you might have one ally in the office and one when you're on personal time, for example?
5: Yeah, totally. And you could give allies different capabilities. You could, you know, ask it to behave a certain way, you know, if you're looking at if you're in the office or at home. So there's a lot that you can do with allies, and we're going to be bringing that all very soon. So people will be able to share and use all these allies.
4: What are the benefits of using it over using ChatGPT or Gemini or Copilot, etc.? What are those defining differences?
5: One, I think we have put the blind and low vision community at the center of this experience, right? So right from the time you go ahead and set up your Ally, it's able to do it in a very easy way that you never need sighted assistance for it. I would say that's the foundation, right? One particular example I can give you is just being able to get descriptions of people. Now, with ChatGPT, with Gemini, with Copilot, with any of the other big corporate speak AI assistants that exist out there, a lot of them don't, for example, help you describe faces of a person, or they outright refuse to give you descriptions if there are people in the room. And with Ally, you know, people would be able to go ahead and get descriptions of people, and you can even teach Ally to recognize a face of a friend or a family member. Right. And we try to do this in a way that's as privacy conscious as possible. That's one key difference. Another key difference here also when it is when it comes to reading text. Most of these proprietary models still hallucinate a lot when it comes to reading text. So they don't have a specialized text reading AI. But with Envision or with Ally, you know, we've had a lot of experience building text recognition systems and text recognition tools. So you have the scan text feature on the glasses, you've got the instant text feature on the glasses. And whenever someone asks us to read something, we, you know, go back to those specialized AIs that we've built over the years. So the amount of hallucination you have when it comes to reading text is again very low with Ally. And lastly, Ally is available across all platforms you can think of. So we're not really restricted to, you know, just one particular platform. Like we're not like Siri, for example, where we're only available on iOS and the Mac. But today people can use Ally on iOS, Mac. People would be able to use Ally on the web. We're going to have a WhatsApp bot for Ally, a Telegram bot for Ally. And very soon you'll be able to actually make a call to an Ally. And, you know, if you want to make a phone call to an Ally, you can have a, you know, have it do that. So it's just the fact that it's available everywhere, including the, you know, Envision glasses, that makes it a key difference between what Gemini and ChatGPT are offering right now over, you know, over Ally.
6: Yeah. All right. Now, what's interesting about that is that if you can make a WhatsApp call to Ally, you can use it on the Meta Smart glasses.
5: Yep, that's one thing. And you know, with regards to Meta, we've got other stuff also in the works that should make it easier. But yeah, like the aim is, you know, you could go ahead and make a WhatsApp call or even just a regular phone call. You know, one of the things that the other day, one of the users of Ally mentioned was he'd like it if Ally could give him a wake up call in the morning instead of an alarm clock. He would have an Ally call him you know, deliver a personalized message for him and stuff. So those are things that you can do with Ally in the near future that a lot of the folks building general purpose assistants won't be able to offer.
6: Could you tell me more about recognizing friends and family members? I mean, that is a great use case. If you can go into a crowd and say, I'm looking for a family member or somebody that I know, I'm curious about a couple of things. How's that training process work? And second, is it doing real-time video or is it taking pictures from time to time to try and get that information?
5: So the way it would work is that it's very similar to how you currently have the Teach Faces feature on the Envision app and the Envision glasses, right? So you could basically say, hey, can you help me recognize this person? And then, you know, you just hand over the phone or you take like 5 pictures of the person you're trying to recognize in person. And then from that point on, Ally remembers their faces. And yes, you can go ahead and say, hey, can you find this person for me in a crowd? Or is this person in front of me? And Ally would be able to answer that for you. As of today, it takes discrete pictures. So it takes individual images. But in the near future, what we're looking to do is just make this into a continuous video. So as you're walking through, it just keeps snapping pictures in the background and then, you know, looks for a specific, you know, person or looks for a specific piece of text. And then if it's able to find it, it'll let you know. It's a little bit of a distinction, but the video part is ambitious, probably in the coming year. But the picture stuff is something that we can roll out in the near future.
6: When I ask this next question, some people will answer it and some people won't. So this is the big transparency test right here. What large language model are you working with?
5: We work with a bunch of them. One of the key advantages that Envision has is that we're not really stuck with one particular language model. So when, unlike OpenAI or Anthropic, we're not beholden to use just one, you know, model that we make, right? So we're able to mix and match models because, to be honest, today, no one assistant or no one model is the clear winner. Different models have different specialties. And some of the models, frankly, are not usable in this particular case because they really are heavily, the technical word for it is nerfed, right? They're heavily, I would say, censored. So when you ask it descriptions of people, for example, or ask it to read, you know, specific pieces of text, they have very high rates of refusal. So we use a mix of open models that we have trained and we have fine-tuned, you know, over the years. And we use open, you know, closed models where they're really good at. For example, we use models, our own models to get descriptions of people's faces or get it to read text or get it to detect things for you. Whereas we use closed models like Gemini and ChatGPT if we need to go ahead and determine which particular AI model to use in which particular situation, right? They're really good at routing things to different models. And so we use them in those instances. So it's a mixed bag. And that's how it, you know, it's always been at Envision, actually.
6: Can I use it for usual
4: ChatGPT style or Gemini style queries like compose me a poem or search the web for certain information, anything I might be working on, like a project. Will it do those things or is it predominantly focused on blind people and their environment?
5: It can be used as a general purpose assistant. The idea is that it's a general purpose assistant, but it's heavily built with accessibility at its heart. For example, one of the things that we are working on right now is desktop and a web version of Ally, where people are able to share their screens with Ally and get help. For example, you know, you're going through a presentation and you know, you want to know what a particular graph is, or you want to know what a table is, you know, and there are images that are there that you're not able to get descriptions of or whatever, right? You could share your screen with Ally and then just get help, like how you might get help from a customer service, you know, person or like a sighted person, you know, and that can be used in any circumstances. People are, you know, experimenting with using it to get descriptions of like games or, you know, environments in games, which are not entirely accessible. And people are using it to like work on their projects, or if they're being sent a PDF or a PowerPoint presentation that is not accessible, they're using Ally to get descriptions of that and so on. So there's a lot of use cases that you can do apart from just using it as a blind and low vision person, right? It can be a general purpose assistant because of, you know, the fact that we use all these really powerful models in the background.
4: When I start dreaming about things that I would like an Ally like this to do, some of the first things that come to mind, I think, are fairly simple because they involve APIs. And that would be things like integrating with Microsoft Outlook so I can check my calendar and schedule events easily on my calendar, maybe even scheduling a Zoom meeting or a Teams meeting. And then I go a little bit more ambitious and I think, wouldn't it be great if Ally could hook into something like Expedia or some travel site and I can say, tell me about all the available flights from BWI to some airport or other between 9 and noon on a particular date. And then if I find a flight, book it. Am I dreaming too much?
5: A little bit, but it's not outlandish. These are things that will definitely happen. For example, the calendar stuff, that's going to happen before the end of this year. You would be able to connect your Google calendar or your Outlook calendar to Ally, and you know, Ally would be able to pull up information about it easily, right? So that's something that we're working on already, and that's going to happen before the end of this year. Now, being able to give you information about things like what flights are available and so on, that's something that I expect to happen probably by the end of next year. You know, give you information, maybe even help you book that. In the short term, we're also experimenting with things like, can you book an Uber ride through Ally? Right, just say, hey, Ally, I'd like to book an Uber ride to my house or something like that, and Ally would be able to give you options, and then you can just go ahead and go through that entire experience with an Ally, as you know, through a conversation. Right, those are things that we can definitely do in the short term, but being able to take actions on your behalf at like booking a ticket for you step by step, that can happen probably by the end of next year. Like the way AI is going right now, and AI agents are happening, we definitely can see that happen very soon.
4: This obviously takes engineering resources to build, and any blindness company is so much smaller than some of these really big tech companies, the AI companies that are rolling this out. Do you worry about things moving so quickly that it's going to be difficult for Ally to keep pace with change once people start using it?
5: Well, actually, you know, the funny thing is that AI is helping build AI. About 30% of Ally's code base today is actually written by AI. So, you know, where we would have hired, you know, maybe a junior engineer, a couple of engineers here to do this and that and stuff, Ally is helping us, or you know, AI itself is helping us build it, right? And I expect that to at least hit like 50% or more than 50% by the end of next year. So it's kind of phenomenal what's happening, because every engineer at Envision is actually using an AI sidekick to help them write programs. And what we are essentially doing now as developers is we're spending a lot of time reading the code that AI is generating, making some small adjustments, and then adding them to the code base. So that's helping us move a lot faster. I'm more confident today of these ambitious milestones than what I was a year ago, simply because we now have AI writing AI. You know, that's pretty phenomenal.
4: In May, OpenAI gave a public demo of an aspect of GPT-4o that at the time we're recording, they have not publicly released yet, which was a real-time video stream.
6: And I wonder when you think that might come to Ally and what it will mean for the product and for blind people. Because I've got to say, that particular demo was one of the most remarkable things I have ever seen. And I'm a bit of an old tech cynic by now, but that was truly remarkable.
5: I definitely welcome that. And I always believe that there's definitely going to be these general purpose tools that people would use. And then there are tools that we will be building that keeps the accessibility, you know, part of it at the heart of everything, which means that we'll make different decisions that ultimately people might go ahead and choose us over, you know, a ChatGPT or and things like that, right? And a big part of what we're trying to do is we're trying to work with companies to see if we can, you know, help them adopt something like Ally as part of their software suite so that blind and low vision people don't have to directly pay for Ally, and we could work with companies to do that, right? So there are a lot of different ways that we can approach this, and a lot will depend on how the field changes as well. But I'm very confident that any advances that happen from here on out to the foundational models, to AI in general, will actually have a more beneficial effect on Ally, on the work that we're, like, you know, we're trying to do here.
6: What was the rationale behind creating a new Ally app rather than including it in the Envision app, which so many people have, and it's a pretty strong brand?
5: I think the main idea is that we wanted to reimagine how, you know, user interfaces are built, right? Like, when, you know, you've been an old, you know, old time tech person, like you're saying, though, I know you're not that, you know, you're not that old. You're
6: a very young person.
5: You're just touching 25. I can tell that to your listeners. But there was the text-based interfaces of the past where, you know, you had to learn these cryptic commands and, you know, you had to keep all of them in your head and then you had to type them out in a terminal and, you know, it was very nerdy. And then the graphical user interfaces came along and people started to, like, you know, use their keyboards and their mouses and, you know, to point and click and stuff like that. And that's how software has been built over the last 30, 40 years. But now it's remarkable that all of a sudden we don't have to learn the language of the computers. Computers are learning the language of the humans and they're able to understand how we speak and how we react, and it's able to work based on that. And that meant that we had to reimagine how everything gets built from the ground up, right? Like, you know, when it comes to, for example, being able to search the web. It would be really nice if I don't have to explicitly give some command and say, hey, can you please search the web for me and read the top 5 results and summarize them? You know, you don't want to do that, right? You just want to go ahead and ask a question like, hey, you know, when's the next India and New Zealand match happening? And then, you know, you'd want the
6: I look forward
5: want
6: to
5: the computer.
6: Especially after the last three.
5: Well, you know, it's we have a T20, you know, series coming up, and that's our strong suit.
6: Right.
5: We'll see. But, you know, I think that's basically what is happening. And that meant we had to really realign and relearn everything. And that's why we thought, okay, let's start with a fresh start. And I know the Envision app users, you know, when Ally gets up to speed in a few months' time, will absolutely love this experience far more than what we have with the app today.
6: So you have a demo there, right? You can show us some of this.
5: Sure. You know, I actually can go ahead and show you. So I'm going to show you Envision on the glasses. I'm actually going to have two different allies do this as well, right? So I'm going to go ahead and first use, you know, my first ally, which I've given it the personality of Batman from the Batman series. So he's a very prim and proper ally. So let me go ahead and bring him up.
7: In your endeavors today,
5: could you go ahead and read this piece of text for me?
7: Let me take a look. Certainly. The text reads, when we go together, what is the simple form we make? Harriet Mullen. Below it, it features Jane Cortez, Jane Hirschfield, Randall Mann.
5: Okay, this is actually the poetry magazine that I subscribe to. There's a poem here which is in a foreign language. Could you read this for me and help me understand what it says?
7: A bit of a linguistic challenge, is it? Let me have a look at the poem.
5: Okay, go ahead and take a look.
7: Let me take a look. The poem is titled Yolculuk, which means journey in Turkish. Here's a translation. I have neither a home, my god, nor a garden, nor a boat in the ocean. My head is in clouds, smelling of pineapples. My feet in waters, smelling of pineapples. I know the cloud won't give what I hope. I know
5: okay.
7: the ship coming with me.
5: Could you give me a brief description of my footwear?
7: Let me take a look. Your footwear appears to be soft, cozy slippers with a yin and yang design. Perfect for relaxation and comfort.
5: All right, thank you. Thank you, Ally. Bye-bye.
7: You're most welcome, Karthik. Farewell.
5: Oh, wait, before you go, I'm actually going to travel to Amsterdam tomorrow. Do you think I should carry a jacket with me?
7: In Amsterdam tomorrow, the weather will be clear, with a temperature around 9 degrees. A jacket would be advisable to keep you warm. Safe travels, Karthik.
5: Okay, bye.
7: Farewell, Karthik. Till we...
5: All right, yeah. So that was a quick demo of Ally, just being able to answer questions, read text for you, describe things, and also even tell you the weather if needed. That's one example. And
6: one thing, if I could just comment on that, thing that really stood out for me was there's not that much delay between when it took the picture, when it said, let me take a look, and when it started giving an answer. So that is quite an impressive feature of this.
5: Yeah, I think the idea was to keep it so snappy, because with Ally, it really feels like you're having a conversation with another person if we can keep this as snappy and as fast as possible. And to be very honest with you, we can make it at least twice as fast as what it is right now. So there's a lot of work that we can do still to improve this. But, you know, as you see right now, it's just as impressive as it is. And, you know, a lot of these things with the Envision app, for example, or with the Envision glasses, you had to navigate to a particular feature like scan text or instant text, then like double tap on it and then activate it and then read it for you. Here you just have a conversation and it just seamlessly works out of the box, you know. You know, the other Ally I have is, it's a little bit more whimsical Ally, and I'm going to go ahead and bring it up, and she can tell me more about stuff that's happening. I'm going to ask it some questions around, let's say, you know, current events that are happening right now. Let me just go ahead and bring her up as well.
8: Hey, Karthik, how's the curtain call of life treating you today?
5: Could you tell me what was the outcome of the 2024 India versus New Zealand series?
8: Well, if cricket series were theater performances, New Zealand just gave an Oscar-winning act, sweeping India 3-0. Looks like the Kiwi bowlers had India on a shorter innings than a sitcom pilot episode.
5: Okay, wait. That's a little bit, you know, hurtful. But anyway, I'll let it go. Could you tell me if there are any upcoming matches between India and New Zealand for the rest of the year?
8: Well, it looks like after the test theatrics, India and New Zealand are planning to switch to a shorter format drama with a T20i and ODI series starting November 18th, 2024. Let's hope for some plot twists in India's favor this time.
5: All right. Ciao.
8: Catch you later, Karthik. Break a leg, both on stage and in the app world.
5: So that was you know, Ally being able to give you real-time information, look up stuff for you and stuff like that, right? And I've, you know, given it this one saying, hey, my name is Karthik and this is what I do. And over time, it's also learned that I like theater because, you know, I do theater on the side. So there's a lot of stuff that it picks up about you and just role plays to the way you want it to.
6: How are you going to monetize this? I mean, there's obviously a lot of resources, despite the AI doing some of its own work. But is there going to be a cost for Ally in the long term?
5: Yes, definitely. I think, you know, with Envision, we've always been kind of clear that we would like to be as self-sustainable as possible. And, you know, that's what helped us be in the business for over 8 years now when we have had other competitors come and go. It will be. We still haven't really decided on it yet. So it will be a subscription fee that people can pay, which gives them access to Ally across all the platforms that it's available on. We'll have more information about that to share in the coming year. But right now, the primary focus is to have Ally available in as many hands as possible and get as much feedback as possible and really refine the product itself. And it'll be a freemium model. We're not going to go ahead and say, oh, if you don't pay a subscription, you don't get to use it. It will come with a pretty generous free tier. And if for people who really, you know, enjoy using it for extended periods of time and want all the bells and whistles and the tools that it can, you know, things it can do, yes, it will come with a subscription fee. But we'll talk about that later next year.
6: Yeah. Yes, because it would be amazing synergies with other things. We were talking about APIs earlier. I use a tool called Todoist, for example, which is an amazing task manager app. And I'm thinking, well, if Ally could integrate with that, that would be good. But obviously, every time you hook into another API, there's likely to be a cost associated with it.
5: Yeah, there's definitely a development cost, there's a usage cost. But like I said, you know, I'm quite confident we should be able to cover as much ground as we can. And like I said, at some point, I'm really hoping the AI writes all these different integrations, you know, like, because they're quite run-of-the-mill software integrations. So I'm hoping that we can just on the fly do this stuff in the near future. Like, even if we don't have an explicit integration with a particular tool, if they do offer an SDK or an API, can we kind of, you know, have the AI just write its own code and then test it and then integrate itself with your Ally, and then all of a sudden it will go ahead and integrate with the tool that you want to use. So I'm just being a little science fiction-y here, but you know, stuff like that would happen in the near future. It's kind of insane to think of, actually.
6: When does Ally launch officially?
5: So Ally is right now available as a public beta. So anyone who is listening to this conversation can just go to ally.me, so ally.me, and then sign up for a public beta of Ally. We're kind of sending invites every single day. So when you sign up for it, chances are you'll get an invite in a few days' time. And eventually, you know, we'll move out of a closed public beta to a wider beta where anyone can just install the app from the App Store. And I'm hoping we can do that by the end of this year. From that point on, we just do a little bit of more work, and then Ally would be, I would say, production ready probably by the first half of next year.
6: Mindful that it is a public beta and you're looking for feedback, I was using it in a hotel the other day, actually, and I did the classic test of which is the shampoo, which is the conditioner, and which is the body wash. Yeah, there were three identical bottles that the Hilton tends to do. And what was interesting to me was that some of the other tools were able to just give me that info right away. And at the moment, what Ally seemed to focus on was the apple cider in all three bottles. And it concluded that all three bottles were of apple cider. So that was interesting. And obviously, those are the things that you're going out to test for before it officially gets released.
5: Definitely, yeah. And I think those are things that we're also kind of like, you know, catching and working on fast. For example, in the coming week, we're going to be rolling out the live search tool that I just, you know, showed you. And also, we're going to be rolling out the ability to read text better than what it is right now. So that should be able to help you answer questions around like, hey, you know, based on the text on a piece of, you know, object in the real world, can it determine more things, right? So those are things that, you know, it will be solved quite quickly. And that's what we're trying to be doing in the public beta, like you clearly pointed.
6: You mentioned the glasses, and obviously that's your key platform. How's that going? I wondered if you were feeling a bit disheartened about the incredibly quick adoption of the Meta smart glasses in the blind community. I don't think I've seen anything quite like this since the Victor Reader Stream came out in 2007. It's just like they've come from nowhere. And every blind person I run into almost seems to have them now. Is that frustrating for you, given how long you've been in the business and all the work that you've put into it?
5: Not really. You know, the way I see it, there are two things here. In the short term, the Meta Ray-Ban glasses are still a very early adopter kind of a product, right? It was what Envision was probably when we first launched in 2020, the Envision glasses. A lot of things, for example, with the Ray-Ban still needs to be refined for accessibility use cases. So being able to, for example, even set up the app, or being able to get descriptions of people, or being able to, you know, read text without it being censored. These are things that, you know, people that overall the community still kind of finds it lacking in some sense. But on the other hand, you know, we work very closely with Meta, and we've been, you know, there's some things in the works which I can't really talk about right now. But, you know, I'm really excited, because when this platform opens up, Envision would be one of the many companies that would truly benefit from it, because all of a sudden, you know, we'd have this tool that we can put our software on, and then a whole bunch of people would be able to use it at a price point that would be interesting for the community, right? So I think in the short term, I still believe, you know, Envision glasses and a specialized piece of hardware for accessibility ultimately wins out for the everyday user, for the average user. Whereas, yeah, these glasses are definitely very interesting for early adopters. And I'm hoping in the long term, you know, it opens up more avenues for developers like us to build on top of. You know, Meta is just one of them. You know, there's just a whole bunch of companies that are currently building similar style glasses. And this space, we always knew it was going to go mainstream. And the hope was that it will go mainstream. And now it's gone mainstream at a time where we're seeing phenomenal advances happening in AI. And I'm just thinking that, you know, there's just so many ways we can leverage this. And so it's not like it's come out of nowhere, but at the same time, I know that people have this option as well. And so we need to go ahead and generate better awareness in the community about what the differences are, and people should know what they can expect from each type of a device, you know?
6: Because there was some concern expressed in the community when Google announced the discontinuation of their glasses product. So you do have sufficient stock, I take it, and there's no threat to the long-term viability of the product.
5: Definitely. I think we've worked very closely with Google after the announcement, and we have enough stock in place to handle current and future demand. And we're also kind of, you know, it's happening at a pretty opportune moment for us with the inventory that we have right now, and with all the advances that are going to be happening in the coming years. I think we're kind of poised to make that perfect transition from, you know, the current hardware over to like future hardware that's going to come. And having said that, personally for me, I feel a very deep sense of commitment towards people who currently use Envision glasses. It's not that we're going to just, you know, wake up one fine day and we're going to pull a fast one on the community and say, hey, no, we're not going to support this hardware anymore. The main idea with building an ally is that all these advances can come to the, you know, existing Envision hardware without users having to really go ahead and update their hardware or feel like they're working with outdated hardware. And like I said, we're scratching the surface of what's currently possible with this hardware, and we'll continue supporting this well into the future.
6: I want to thank everybody who attended our recent boutique at the Center of Excellence in Non-Visual Accessibility on teaching friends and family to use a screen reader. We had a phenomenal number of registrations for that, and it's good to see. And it's time to tell you, or remind you, about the next CNET webinar event, and this is going to be an exciting one. It could be just in time for the geek in your life, whether it be you or somebody else, for Christmas, because it happens on December the 18th, and it's the Accessible Device Showcase. It goes from 1 p.m. until 5 p.m. Eastern, and it happens via Zoom. 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This email is from Jessica Dale, and she says, I listened to the first episode of this brand new podcast, and I have to say I'm very impressed with it. Well, thank you, Jessica. The quality is great, as are the demos and other topics which have been discussed thus far. Today, though, I am writing with a question of my own, which I'm hoping someone can assist me with. I recently started a podcast of my own. Depending if I'm on the go or not, I either use Reaper on my PC or Ferrite Recording Studio on my iPhone to edit. My question today pertains to Ferrite Recording Studio. When using the app with VoiceOver, how do I move a track? I have 3 or 4 separate tracks which need to be placed in a specific order.
4: Often, when I attempt to create a new episode within Ferrite, the tracks will end up in the wrong order. Does anyone know how to fix it using VoiceOver? I'm running the latest version of the app under iOS 18.2 on my iPhone 15 Pro Max. I also have an iPad Pro 11-inch from 2021 with Ferrite installed and have the same problem there. Thanks in advance for any advice you can provide. Thanks, Jessica. I would observe that although it should be technically possible, I've not yet found an app for iOS that gives you the same efficiency of editing as several apps on Windows and Mac. What we really need is good quality keyboard shortcuts. Actually, the one that comes closest is the other app from the same company that makes Ferrite. The company is called Wudgie Juice, by the way, but I think it's just a single developer who operates under that company name. And he has another app called Hokusai, which has very good editing from the keyboard. So if you use a Bluetooth keyboard, it's pretty efficient to do editing on there. That is the best that I have found. Ferrite, in my view, is a little bit more fiddly because you've got to make items and delete those items and do all sorts of things like that.

assurance. Well, I record them for my quality assurance as well. And I've got a record of when they've made promises in case somebody chooses not to keep them. So that's good. But it also has a podcasting use case as well, because you can use those call recordings in a podcast. So it does lower the barrier to entry to some degree there. You could also contact WoodyJuice itself. In my experience, the developer of Ferrite offers fantastic and detailed replies to emails. And this is often one of the benefits, by the way, of dealing with some of these smaller developers who write the product, support the product, do everything for the product. If you get a good one, they can be extremely helpful. And I know that he is committed to VoiceOver. Over the years, I have pointed out one or two little glitches with VoiceOver support. He's always fixed them very quickly. So if anyone has any thoughts on this, accesson@nfb.org if you want to be in touch and help Jessica out with her Ferrite question. Well, it appears Thunderbirds are go. That's dating me. That was a great old series, you know, FAB. But many people may not know what I'm talking about, so I'll just talk about the Thunderbird app instead. And Christopher Wright says, I use Thunderbird 133 in Windows 11 with NVDA, and it works great. I've disabled most of the extra stuff, like the welcome page that appears in the main window. I can press Tab or F6 and Shift F6 to move between the folder list, message list, and other things like the spaces toolbar and search. I wish I could hide everything except the folder and mailbox lists, but I can't. And I can't figure out where to submit feedback to Mozilla that will be prioritized and taken seriously. The only minor gripe I have is that the keyboard focus isn't automatically placed on the message list when I open the program. I have to press Shift F6 to move there. Once again, I wish I knew a person or the appropriate channel at Mozilla so I can report this issue. If you're not used to the regular releases of Thunderbird, consider the LST channel. Just like Firefox, it gets major updates, but once a year. So if you don't want things to change frequently, it's a great choice. The current version is 128. And George says to the listener wondering if Thunderbird Nebula was accessible, I'm using it now with the latest version of NVDA with the Thunderbird G5 add-on from the add-on store. I have to say it's absolutely spectacular and fantastic. Nothing seems to have changed much, and I'm using it to send this email. I've also got a couple of questions of my own. I'm moving into communal accommodation in a couple of months. I've decided to get a talking microwave from Cobalt Speech Systems. I know some people regard it as patronizing, but I don't really have the time nor the patience to guess which button does what. Whenever I face this dilemma, I always have this little voice in my head telling me that I shouldn't buy these products because other blind people will see me as less independent if I do. Is this true? That's from George, who is in South Africa. George, I got a quick reply for you, and it's this. Live the life you want. Use what works for you. And if sighted people have a screen which displays information, it seems reasonable to me that an accessible option should exist that speaks that information. In the United States, there are a number of talking microwave appliances, but the difficulty with exporting those is that they only use 110 volts, and many parts of the world use a different voltage at 220 volts, and some of the microwaves that talk here in this country in the United States are not available in other markets because they just haven't been produced with that voltage. So your choice is a little limited, and the Cobalt Speech Systems one has been around a long time. It's got a pretty good reputation, and it will get the job done for you, I'm sure. Good luck with your move. Abby Taylor is writing in on the topic of Facebook accessibility. She says, Hi, Jonathan. Congratulations on your new podcast. I've been enjoying it so far. Thank you, Abby. I appreciate your efforts to resolve accessibility issues with Facebook since the mobile site for PC was discontinued. In case you're not aware, here are some issues I'm having with Facebook, both on the iPhone and PC. On the iPhone, when I get a notification that one of my friends has posted something, when I double tap on it, if the app is already open, nothing happens. The only way I can view the post is to triple tap the notification to bring up the context menu, double tap preview. Of course, the notification still needs to be cleared from the notification center. On the PC, when I receive an email saying someone has posted something, once I click on the view status link, NVDA

0: often won't read what's on the page, even though, with my limited vision, I can see the post is there. I'm using Google Chrome. When I tried reading the same page in Firefox, NVDA will read what's there, but only one letter at a time, and each letter shows up as a link. Also, on my PC, when I tag someone or check in, after I search for a person or place, NVDA won't read the results, although I know they're there. I haven't tried this with Firefox. The only workaround for these issues is to use the iPhone app, which works well for these purposes. Most of the time, this isn't a problem, since I usually have the iPhone handy. But I hope these issues can be resolved soon. Thank you again for your efforts. Thanks, Abby. And of course, we always must be mindful that there are people who choose not to have a smartphone, and that is a perfectly valid choice, and we want to make sure that their choice is respected and that they can access the public discourse that goes on social media with the tools that they have. And Mike Calvo was writing in with a variation on this theme. He says, Jonathan, congratulations on launching the Access On podcast with the National Federation of the Blind. It's great to see you bringing your voice to this new platform. Thank you, Mike. Also, congrats on your move to the United States. In light of your recent coverage of Meta accessibility challenges with Facebook, I wanted to share an experience with Instagram. I set up an account to promote my public speaking work, but due to accessibility challenges with the platform, my sighted executive assistant in another state managed the account. Meta closed the account, citing a violation due to the geographical difference. Despite several appeals explaining the situation, I have no response. The account is still closed. I am lost as to where I go next. This issue likely affects many blind individuals who need sighted assistance to navigate time-consuming and inaccessible platforms like Instagram. I hope you and the NFB can address this, as it underscores the need for accessible social media solutions. Thanks for writing in on this, Mike. And clearly, if the accessibility is such that you require sighted assistance to manage your presence on a social media platform, what we're talking about here is an accommodation. And I appreciate that it may be a violation of the terms of service, because what you're effectively doing is sharing your password. And I'm sure that the terms of service will have something to say about that. But as you say, in this instance, there's a clear accessibility use case. So we will add this to our list of items to raise with Meta and draw this to their attention. We are going across the pond to the UK for this email from Ian Harrison, who says, it's great to track you down to your latest podcast. You can run, but you can't hide. Ooh, scary, Ian. You stalker. I've had the Meta glasses since October and have some pros and cons for you to hopefully publish. First, the bad news. One, in the UK, there is utter frustration over whether the AI function is officially available or not. I've achieved it both with or without a VPN, and the service seems to come and go randomly. I get nervous when a MetaView update turns up in case it breaks my connection. Two, this is a purely personal thing, but the range of colors, styles, and lens types are rather limited on the official Ray-Ban site. I had to go to a third-party lens provider to get the transition lenses with a brown tint, for example. Once I changed from the permanent brown tint the glasses came with, I found myself wanting to wear them the whole time. The extra lenses cost another £85 and were relatively easy to change on the frames, and I can now use them indoors with what little light perception I still have. Now, the good news. One, apparently they actually look good on me. Two, the microphone and audio capabilities are great. Being able to have my ears unclogged while listening to Voice Vista prompts when out and about feels much safer. Three, not having to drag my phone out in the open all the time is a real bonus. And I can't wait to be hands-free when I need to call Be My Eyes in the future. I am sure there is more to come from Meta and competitors in this growing new market. It's a pleasure to hear from Larry Scootcon. Larry, I hope that retirement is treating you well. Larry has made a huge contribution to Access Technology. He says, hello and congratulations on your new position at the National Federation of the Blind. I think this is a super expedient move for both you and the organization. Thanks, Larry. I appreciate that. In your last podcast, the listener asked about any accessible induction hot plate slash burner. I have used this one with much success. The buttons are all accessible. Unfortunately, the fan noise is so loud you cannot hear the food cooking. Therefore, I don't necessarily recommend it, but it is usable. And the product that Larry refers to is called the Duxtop, which is spelled D-U-X-T-O-P, 1800 watt portable induction cooktop countertop burner. And it has an Amazon Choice label associated with it. So thank you, Larry. And this is a wonderful example of what we're seeking to achieve here on Access On. Someone asks a question and we have another blind person helping somebody out with an answer that is working for them. If you've got any thoughts on the whole induction cooktop question, do be in touch. What are you using that you find accessible? accesson@nfb.org is our email address. That's accesson, all joined together, at nfb.org. And when you get in touch, if you happen to be coming in from a chapter of the National Federation of the Blind, do be sure to tell us that so we can give a shout out to that NFB chapter. Let's talk Braille displays and note takers. This email says, "Hi, Jonathan. My name is B. Olivetti, and I'm from the Northeast chapter of New Jersey. As a proud Federationist, I'm glad you are hosting the technology podcast for our beloved Federationists. Thank you, B. It is a pleasure to be here doing this. Jonathan, like 2 years ago, you spoke about a Braille device complete with Braille display and a Braille keyboard that was around $2,500 and allowed for the use of traditional apps as well. You said you use it yourself and enjoyed it. What was that device called, please?" It could be one of two things, B. There is the Brailliant, which I did evaluate on a podcast a couple of years ago from Humanware, and I'll have more to say about that in responses to other parts of this email. There's also another product that's being promised by Orbit Research and AccessMind called the Optima. And I haven't heard how this is going, but the idea of the Optima is that it will be a fully fledged Windows computer with a Braille display. So if it works well, you might be able to discard your traditional laptop, just take your Braille display with you, carry it around on your shoulder, and you'll have the full Windows experience with some proprietary applications as well, and just use that everywhere. Now, I don't know how that's going, what the timeline is for production, but it will be interesting to find out more about that. B's email continues. "Also, I need something comparable to Humanware's Braille Note Touch Plus or the Braille Sense for work especially, but also for my personal use, but can't afford their prices. Can you suggest something comparable and more affordable?" I guess it depends on what you want to do with it, B. If you just want to take notes in meetings, then Humanware and Selvus, which used to be called HIMS, have come out with products that are a lot cheaper than the traditional note taker with some basic note taker functions. The Brailliant is the range from Humanware that does this, and you also have this new product, which we've just procured for the International Braille and Technology Center here at the National Federation of the Blind's Jernigan Institute, and that is called the Emotion. So you might want to check those out and find out whether they meet your needs. If you need things like web browsing and email, then that might not be enough for you, but certainly just for note-taking functions, and then you can take the notes back onto your computer and work with those, read documents on the go, that may be sufficient. B says also, "Are there any grants around for us blind folks to use toward technology purchases or a credit card for same?" Thanks, B. Well, I guess any credit card should work if you're willing to go that route. And let's just open it up, and this may vary from state to state, of course. So if there are people who are aware of programs that can help somebody to pay this technology off, maybe it's something that the individual companies are starting to offer now, then do let us know what your experience has been with trying to procure a product like this that can make such a difference. You can email us at accesson@nfb.org, accesson, all joined together, at nfb.org, and please feel free to do what B did. Let us know what chapter of the NFB you're coming from, if you are in one, and we can give a shout out to that chapter. This next email says, "Hey, Jonathan, my name is Lexi. I am a junior in high school and a longtime listener of the former Living Blindfully podcast. When I heard you were not doing Living Blindfully anymore, I was really sad." Oh, I'm sorry to make you sad, Lexi. I thought that was the end of your technology podcast career. But one day I was downloading the remainder of your episodes when I saw your new podcast trailer. I was so excited, and I waited and waited, and finally your first episode of Access On came out. Thank you so much for doing this podcast. Well, thank you for listening, Lexi. There wouldn't be any point otherwise. I can't figure out for the life of me why my live listen is not working. Is there any tip that you can give me to see if I can get it working again? I don't have AirPods, but I feel that my safety is very important, and I don't have an ambient mode feature. Well, Lexi, there are only certain devices that Live Listen supports, and it's not clear to me what you are trying to use Live Listen with and whether it used to work before and isn't working now. So not too much to go on here for me to give you any advice other than to say, give Apple a call and see if they can assist you. Given that this is Live Listen, I think that is touted as an accessibility feature. For those who aren't familiar with this, Live Listen allows you to hear using your microphone what's going on around you. I know that there are people who use this in a meeting environment, and it's sufficient for them to put a phone in the middle of a table, for example, and they can hear all speakers around the room if they have a moderate hearing impairment. For people with the more profound hearing impairments, it may be necessary to use a specialized device for this, but Live Listen can help in many situations. So I'd suggest giving Apple Accessibility Support a call and see if they can sort it out, particularly if it worked before. If you're saying you had something that worked and now it doesn't, I'm sure that Apple would want to know about that. We love to get your tech tips. And if you have a tech tip, something that you think maybe not everybody knows about and it really just speeds you up, makes you more efficient, then please send that in to accesson@nfb.org. That's accesson@nfb.org. And if you are a member of the National Federation of the Blind, be sure to tell us what chapter you're coming in from so we can give a shout out to that chapter. And today's tech tip relates to navigating between open applications in Windows. Most people know that if you want to switch applications in Windows, you can hold down the Alt key and press the Tab key. So keep the Alt key held down, press Tab, and you'll be able to cycle through the open applications. But there are also some other options that you might try. Instead of using Alt-Tab, you can press Windows-Tab. And this works in any Windows screen reader. When you do that, you'll be placed in a list of applications. So you don't need to hold down the Windows key as you press the Tab key. Just press Windows-Tab. You'll be in the list. Left and right arrow through the open apps and just press Enter on the one you want. Sometimes that's more convenient. There is a downside to this feature that's built into Windows, though, and that is that at the moment, at least in Windows 11, you can't use first letter navigation. That's where a JAWS version of this feature may come in handy. You can press the JAWS key with F10 and bring up a list of applications and type the first letter of the application that's open that you want to switch to and then press Enter. Hopefully Microsoft might restore first letter navigation into this feature sometime soon. In both cases with this feature, and this didn't used to be the case with JAWS, but it is now, you can press the delete key to simply close the application. Sometimes we find that a Windows application is hovering around, and when you press Alt Tab, you don't hear anything. It's like it's blank, but there is an application there, and it can cause some disruption to your computing experience. So going in with the JAWS key in F10 and pressing delete on that silent application can sometimes tidy things up. So there are a couple of alternative ways to switch applications in Windows. Again, we'd love to hear your tech tips. accesson@nfb.org. 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
2: Swimming Was Her Passion by Tony Ames. Tony Ames and her husband, Ed, are longtime members of the National Federation of the Blind. They are professional writers and their work requires them to travel extensively. Both have used guide dogs for many years. In many settings and situations, they have written, lectured, and taught about a wide variety of matters related to blindness and the capacity of blind people to live normal lives. Imagine their surprise when they learned that one of their most apt pupils had been Tony's guide dog, Ivy. It seems that Ivy had been carefully absorbing their lessons over the years, and when she lost her own eyesight, she knew exactly what to do. Here is how Tony tells the story.
3: I didn't want to face the fact that Ivy, my faithful golden retriever guide dog, for 11 years was growing old. Since I could not see the whitening of my golden girl's muzzle, I was not confronted by the visual image of her aging. She had slowed down, but so had I, and we were like perfectly matched bookends. Over the years, Ivy had developed into a meticulous guide, intuitively recognizing my pervasive fear of losing my balance and falling. Feeling her subtle signals through the harness handle, I confidently negotiated environments as diverse as the subway system in New York City, the buses in Tel Aviv, and major airports throughout the world. Her cautious approach to stairs, curbs, and uneven footing was the hallmark of the effectiveness of our working partnership. When her caution bordered on hesitancy, I became uneasy and knew there was something drastically wrong. Ivy, the consummate professional, began occasionally failing to stop at curbs and appeared confused when entering a darkened theater from a well-lit lobby. Fearing for my safety, I consulted with a veterinary ophthalmologist and received the devastating news that Ivy had completely lost vision in one eye. She continued to expertly perform her duties with such brilliance, I was not even aware she was functioning with limited vision. Like most golden retrievers, Ivy was a glutton. Aside from her insatiable food drive, her other major passion was swimming. It could be a pool, pond, river, or ocean. If it was water, Ivy was instinctively drawn to it. Her love of water first became apparent when I visited my friend Anne Strathern in Maryland, where strict rules were established about water rights. The pool was exclusive to humans, while the pond was for the canine corps. Shortly after Ivy became my guide, we took a trip to visit Anne. While I cavorted in the pool with Anne's children, Ivy joined Anne's golden retrievers in a fenced paddock adjacent to the pool. Suddenly, I heard a loud splash as Ivy, not recognizing the rules of the house, jumped the 5-foot fence to get her share of water aerobics. Having been placed back in the paddock, Ivy's water passion was not to be denied. If the pool was off limits, the pond was not. Jumping the fence in the other direction, Ivy indulged her swimming passion in the designated dog area. For the rest of that visit and subsequent ones, when Ivy was off leash, I allowed her to cavort in the pond. While Ivy was still working as my guide, but going through vision loss, we revisited the Stratherns. I was surprised to discover that the rules at Anne's had been relaxed, and dogs were now invited to join humans in the pool. During this latest visit, I was concerned that Ivy, with her limited vision, might injure herself trying to get into the water. Not to worry. Ivy was familiar with the house and the property. She used her residual vision to run around the yard and quickly found the pool. To my dismay, however, when a floating boat bumper was thrown, Divey dove after it, but often swam right by. Eventually, scenting the bumper, she retrieved it and brought it to us on the patio. As dusk fell, Anne noted in distress that Ivy was unable to locate the patio steps and tried to reach us by crashing through the bushes. Anne's observations confirmed my worst fears about Ivy's continuing vision loss and became the basis of her retirement. By the time Escort, my new Golden Retriever guide dog, entered our family, Ivy had become totally blind. Like her human counterparts, she adapted quickly to her blindness, but my emotions were rocked. The first time she tried to race down the stairs at mealtime, she stumbled and slid down several steps. From that time on, she adjusted her pace and never had another close call. Ivy learned to heel on my right as Escort assumed the guiding role at my left side. Whenever possible, Ivy accompanied me to meetings, restaurants, theater productions, and friends' homes. When my husband Ed and I were away from home overnight, a corps of dog sitters had to be found for Ivy, who could not accompany us. When Helen Shea was the designated dog sitter, Ivy was ecstatic. Like Anne, Aunt Helen had a pool, and the dogs were allowed to use it. Although Ivy would have preferred to use the pool throughout the year, she was not allowed to indulge her love of swimming until the weather warmed up. Finally, that magic day arrived when air and water temperature were right. Like an overprotective parent, something I counsel parents of blind children to avoid, I set about reintroducing Ivy to the pool. Husband Ed, Helen's daughter Beth, and I got into the water and called Ivy to us. She cautiously negotiated the steps into the pool and swam several feet away. We called her back to the steps, then let her swim further away. After two or three lessons, Ivy demonstrated her confidence by swimming the length of the pool. Later that afternoon, as we humans dried off on the patio, Ivy emerged from the pool and embarked on an incredible investigation. In awe, Beth described Ivy's movements. Using her nose as a blind person would use a long white cane, Ivy carefully negotiated the perimeter of the pool, apparently measuring and memorizing the length and width of its boundaries. Having completed her task, she returned to the stairs and effortlessly glided back into her watery haven. Her message was loud and clear. You have never allowed your blindness to interfere with your ability to follow your dreams. And adopting your attitude of independence, I too can pursue my passions.
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1: Welcome to another episode of the Blind Parents Connection. This is Anil Lewis, and I'm here with
2: David Dino-Terrace.
1: All right, two blind dads helping put together some materials that's going to help blind people recognize that they can be parents and let society recognize that blind people have capacity to be really good parents. This episode is going to be about feeding our kids, a very important topic. We can't raise kids if we don't feed them properly. So this time we're going to talk everything from breastfeeding to bottle feeding to finger foods, all the way to spoon feeding.
2: Anil, we have some amazing interviews with some wonderful moms and dads that will provide some real life strategies, tips, and techniques to help us, to help our kids to be as healthy and strong and as nourished as possible.
1: That's right. And before we get started, we give our appreciation to the Gibney Foundation, which through their gracious gift helps fund this educational resource for blind parents. And just to set the stage, we really want to make it clear that this is a needed resource. We've had many stories of how blind parents, blind mothers in the birthing room deciding to nurse their children, just starting to nurse their children for the first time. One particular that I remember recently, the mother was feeding and the child started turning blue because wasn't getting oxygen. So the social worker, who normally, in any other case, would have helped the mother understand what was wrong, how to correct it, and how to do it properly, just assumed, because the mother was blind, that she was incapable of doing it, and then ended up actually putting forth some effort to actually take the baby away from the mother. So we have to make sure that mothers understand that it's possible and that the decision makers and custody decision makers also understand that blind people can do it. We just need the same proper training that every other mother needs in this particular instance. And I think going into this first interview, David, that you interviewed Briley O'Connor around it, she really describes, you know, some really good technique on how to learn to nurse as a blind mother.
2: Let's give that a listen.
3: So I nursed my son from birth through about 16 months. A couple of things. If you are if you're an expectant parent and you're interested in nursing or anything like that, the thing that I cannot recommend highly enough is to join your local La Leche League or some sort of breastfeeding support group. Get a list of IBCLCs, which are certified lactation consultants, and learn as much as you can beforehand. Nursing is not inherently a visual process. Language you'll see about a good latch for a baby to the breast is often in visual terms, but actually doing it and being able to assess the effectiveness of a latch is not visual. And any good lactation consultant you're going to find will work with you in understanding that. Keep in mind that a lot of women have issues nursing. I had a lot of them. My son had a lip and tongue tie that were not easy to diagnose. And so we had to get those revised. We had some like latch issues and painful nursing and all of that. And if you're proactive, though, you can find people in your community that will be willing to work with you and help. So just educate yourself as much as you can beforehand. And the breastfeeding support person in a hospital that does their typical visit or two, you can request to meet them ahead of time before you have the baby. Prepare as much as you can, which I'm sure we'll get into more about birth, etc. But prepare as much as you can and meet as enough people as you can beforehand.
2: Well, that was really interesting. Thank you, Briley. Next, Jennifer Huckabee-Athey provides some additional details that we believe you'll find useful. Jennifer?
4: I have nursed all three of my children for a total of about 4 years of nursing. That includes 3 months of tandem nursing, which means that I was still nursing my first baby when my second baby was born. And so I nursed them together for 3 months. So there are some challenges that you encounter as a blind parent who is trying to nurse. It can be a visual thing, you know, trying to make sure that the baby has a good latch and stuff. But there are ways to feel, you know, the baby's lips need to be flanged outward around the nipple to make sure that the baby has a good latch and good suction and everything so that it's comfortable for you and the baby is transferring milk properly. So, you know, it's easy to feel their lips around the nipple with just your finger and make sure that their lips are properly positioned. And, you know, you can also hear if their mouth is sort of clicking as they nurse, then their latch isn't good and they're sucking in air instead of just milk. You know, it's not just visual. And, you know, a lot of sighted moms, even in the middle of the night, they won't even turn on a light. It's based solely on being able to hear and feel what they're doing.
1: Again, all wonderful information. We have some additional information around pumping, which is a really good addition to the breastfeeding regimen, from Ms. Michael Ball.
5: Breastfeeding specifically is a learning curve for anybody. It's not something that just comes naturally to any mom, whether you're blind or sighted or anything else. And so I think that that's definitely important to remember that it's hard. It is the hardest thing I've ever done in my life, and that's just my experience. Typically, breastfed babies nurse with mom. They nurse at the breast, and then if mom goes to work or if there's some reason that mom needs to be away from the baby, mom would pump milk and somebody could feed the baby in a bottle using that milk. So they have various kinds of pumps. There's Spectra and Medela and others are out. So you definitely would need to research the brands that you feel like would work well for you. But in general, the systems work pretty similarly. There's a motor, and then there's a tube, and then it attaches to a mechanism that sits next to your breast, and it suctions the milk out and it puts it into a bottle or a bag, depending on the system that you have. And so really just learning how to operate that machine is the biggest challenge, but it's not difficult. There's only a few buttons, it only has one purpose. It's to make milk. It's not like it's got 43 things that it's supposed to do for you. So I didn't find that very difficult. It does take a little bit of practice to make sure that everything is fitted onto your body correctly, because everybody's body is different. So I would really encourage everybody to work with a lactation consultant and make sure that the sizes of the parts, they're called flanges, that's the part that goes onto your breast, that's the right size for you so that it's comfortable. It's not supposed to be painful, and it's supposed to, be something that is not, like I said, is not painful and is not difficult. So if it is painful, then you know that maybe the parts aren't quite the right size. And then the other thing with pumping is that once you do have the milk in a bottle or a bag, you have to store it. There's different rules for how long it can stay in the fridge, in the freezer, in a deep freezer. And I think as a blind person, knowing how much you pumped, you need to be able to have an alternative technique for that. So this is kind of where it comes into working with bottles and measuring and those sorts of things. Bottles are usually done in ounces, so you typically would pump X amount. Some women pump more than, and some women pump less. But I found that some bottles actually have some tactile markings on the outside. Nobody did this for blind people, but it works nicely for us. Some people use a talking kitchen scale to measure out milk or formula, whichever you're feeding in a bottle. And then other people just kind of guesstimate. You can feel usually the milk when you pump it. It comes out warm. And so you can kind of tell, okay, this is 1 ounce or 2 ounces, and you can guesstimate. It just depends on how particular you want to be as a parent. And then with freezing it, you want to make sure that it's organized in general. So most people do, oldest milk in the front and the newest milk in the back, because you want to use the older milk first, right, so it doesn't expire. And so just having an organizational system works really nicely. You can use Dymo tape and Braille labels. You can just make sure that you have, depending on how much you pump, you may have like a bin for this week's milk or this month's milk, and a bin for the next month's milk, and do it by month, because the milk usually lasts about 6 months in the freezer, so you can do it that way. It really just depends on, again, how often you're pumping and whether you are sending your kid to daycare or they're just having the occasional bottle.
1: Now I guess it's finally time to address the elephant in the room. Why are two blind dads talking about breastfeeding? Well, my son's mom, she breastfed, but luckily she also used a breast pump. And that allowed me to start being responsible for feeding my son as well. So she would use the breast pump, store the milk, and then when it was necessary for me to feed him, I would use a bottle to feed him.
2: My wife pumped as well, and that allowed me to help in the middle of the night to be able to get bottles out of the fridge and to put them in a little pot on the stove and warm them up. Some people would use the microwave, but my wife didn't want that. So we'd warm up the milk, and then I was able to help in the middle of the night or the 11 o'clock feeding or the 3 o'clock feeding. And it was a privilege to do that. And those are some wonderful memories that I'm grateful that I didn't get a pass on. Now we have Jennifer Huckabee Athey to provide some additional ideas on measuring and formula.
4: Well, I didn't bottle feed my first two, but my last one I did have to supplement with some formula. And so that was a new experience for me. But with her, I learned to use a funnel in the bottle and measure out the water using a measuring cup. So, you know, you use 2 ounces of water for every scoop of formula. And so I would just use the quarter cup measuring cup because, you know, a quarter cup is 2 ounces. And I would pour it in using a funnel to make sure that it all made it into the bottle. And then, you know, I would do however many scoops of formula powder I was going to use and then just shake it up and, you know, to guide the bottle to the baby's mouth, I would put my finger on the nipple of the bottle and try the baby's mouth with my finger and then let go of the nipple and the baby would just take it.
1: David, you did a really good job of pulling out some really good information from some of our interviewees.
2: Thank you.
1: Jennifer came out with some really good suggestions, and Stacy Cervenka, as always, has even more ideas around measuring and transporting formula.
6: One of the questions that a lot of blind parents have is how can you measure formula and water in a bottle? Because it's often hard to tell, you know, how high the liquid is in the bottle, but just by feeling it. And, you know, you want to be exact. You want to know exactly how much your baby is getting. And so one thing that we did is we bought bottles of different sizes. We had bottles that were, you know, 2 ounces. We had bottles that were 4, 6, 8, and 10. I think we even had a 9-ounce bottle too at one time. And so we would just fill the bottles to this basic, we'd put in the appropriate amount of scoops of formula that it called for, and then we would fill the bottle at the top. So we would know that if the baby drank the whole bottle, that they had drunk in 2 ounces or 4 ounces. And if the baby had drunk half the bottle, then it was about half that much. And that you know, having different size bottles is what really helped us. And then another tip that we have that we did a lot of is because we travel a lot, out in the community each day, is we would fill bottles with formula. Like, we would put in the powder before we left the house and then just put the bottles with the dry formula in the diaper bag and also carry bottles of water with us so that we didn't have to measure formula when we were on the bus or at the bus stop. We just had to, you know, put in a little water and it was good to go. And that's also something we did at night. Like, before we would go to sleep at night, we would put a bottle with the correct amount of formula on our bedside table. And if the baby would cry, we would just quickly put in the water. So we didn't have to go to the kitchen, measure out the formula. You know, you would just quickly put in the water, go right to the baby's room. As the babies are older, you just kind of hand them the bottle, go back to your room.
7: That's right.
6: So that, I would say, you know, getting used to kind of measuring out formula in advance and just having a bottle of water handy makes things a lot more expedient.
1: Now that's information that I wish I had when I was still bottle feeding my son.
2: Right. I wish I knew that as well. That would have made traveling and preparing bottles a lot faster and quicker.
1: Mm-hmm.
2: I had a great conversation with Melissa Riccobono, and she makes some really good suggestions on preparing formula.
8: Bottle feeding, again, pretty easy. It's 2 scoops of formula for 8 ounces of water or 1 scoop for 4 ounces of water. You can get the bottles that are those sizes. You can also use measuring cups to measure the amount of water. You can also make a large batch at one time. I know someone, she happens to be blind. I don't think blindness really had anything to do with it, but she would make a very large quantity of formula in her blender. And then she would just have the pitcher in the refrigerator and she could fill up the bottles very easily and not have to mess with actually making the formula every single time.
1: Yeah, that's really good information as well. But, you know, you can't bottle feed these kids forever. Eventually, you're going to have to move them to eating some solid food.
2: Absolutely. Lisa Maria Martinez shares some really good ideas about solid foods and that really important stage. Let's hear from Lisa Maria.
9: The number one tip I have shared with my blind parent friends is it's all a washable offense. That's what I say. It's a washable offense, meaning you're going to get dirty and it's okay because you could clean up, especially with solid foods. You know, I was just okay with it being a fun, messy event. I have put my kids on my lap and therefore with their like back against my stomach to feed them that way with a spoon, just for me to get the hang of it, with them sitting on my lap so that they're facing the same direction that I am.
2: Uh-huh.
9: When I got a little bit more comfortable with just the whole spoon in mouth thing, then I, you know, turned them around and a lot of touching, you know, one hand on their chin and the other hand coming to their mouth. All of my children have been very robust eaters, and very quickly would take the spoon from me and try to feed themselves.
2: Very good.
9: You know, and then there's always, you know, finger foods and all of that good stuff. So I recommend not worrying about the mess, because it's washable, and just get comfortable with what you and your kid can do together.
1: I love her term of it's a washable offense, you know, but here's some other ideas from Eric Guillory that talks about how to deal with the messy experience of teaching your kids how to eat solid food.
7: When they're learning to eat, we all know they're going to get a bunch of stuff on the floor and, you know, you got to sweep it and all that. And that's cool. That's part of the process.
2: Sure.
7: But for me, when I was doing it, I said, hey, we're going to take this. We're going to break it down to the ground, man. So I had a towel that I designated for this, and that I could just throw into the washer, you know, shake it over, shake it out and throw it in the washer. I had an oversized towel that I could put down and then put one of our kiddos, you know, on that towel and have the food there. And I would still do the spoon feeding thing. And of course you have to be careful with that. You want to use diligence and wisdom in how you do it, and be precise, because as you have a spoonful of food, you can use your other hand to kind of as a placeholder and put kind of your very softly put your finger like on the side of their mouth, so you know where it's going, right?
2: Uh-huh.
7: And then feed them. But even then, they're going to spit up and they're going to drop things, and that's again part of the process. But for me, as a blind person, it was a lot easier. I could contain things a lot more easily if we were already on the floor, on a surface that I could kind of just, when we were done feeding, when we were done eating, I could just jump up, get them settled elsewhere, and then I could fold things up and wrap it up and keep things in good order. Because if I did it with them in the high chair, it would just be a horrific mess all over the place.
2: Really enjoyed Eric's thoughts and comments on how a dad handles some of these situations.
1: Yay, dads.
2: All right. Now we move into Briley. And Briley provides some awesome non-visual techniques on spoon feeding.
3: One of the techniques you can use initially when you're learning how to do it is to take your pointer finger on your non-dominant hand. Place it at the corner of the baby's mouth and then aim the spoon for that area. You know, you might make a mess the first few times. Guess what? Baby's eating is messy. Baby's eating
10: does.
3: Is messy for everybody.
10: Yep.
3: So don't, like, so many blind people, I think, have this idea that I'm not doing this right, quote unquote, because I cannot see. And if you talk to any parents, any first-time parents, all of these things are the issues for them, too. Eventually, they learn that the good stuff is on the spoon. And you hold it near them, and they go for it. Like baby birds, they head for that.
1: Yeah, I agree with her sentiment there. Eventually, the kids do find out that the good stuff is on the spoon.
2: Being able to help them find that, and then it helps them to be independent. And
1: yeah,
2: that's really what it's all about.
1: It makes your job easy. They're just on autopilot. You just take the spoon and hover it somewhere in their proximity, and
2: they're going to get it. They're going to get it.
1: Yeah. But I like this next clip we're going to play from Terry Rupp, because it talks about, you know, this whole experience, not just in the context of blindness, but how a lot of it is really just non-visual. It's about hands and voices.
11: Guiding, you know, using your hand to feel where the baby's mouth or feel where your child's mouth is and helping it get in there. And also verbal communication, telling your kids, open your mouth, say, aw,
2: yep.
11: Keep it interactive. And it also helped that I had a dog who cleaned up everything that went on the floor.
2: Yes. Yep.
11: And then it helps to keep your children more independent, because then they start to want to feed themselves, and they, you know, works on fine motor skills with picking up Cheerios and strawberries and all those finger foods. So I really think that being a blind parent has helped my kids learn to be more independent and more vocal, having great verbal communication skills. I have to say that.
1: I mean, I wholeheartedly agree with that sentiment. I think that my son Amari did because of the tools that I had to use to teach him, you know, not only just feeding, just life overall, did acquire a greater degree of independence much earlier than he would have if I was not a blind parent.
2: Absolutely, Anil. I completely agree. I have three kids. David is 20 and Mary-Kate is 18 and Emily is 15. And they're all so verbal and they all provide amazing examples and descriptions. And I'm pretty confident that's because they've been providing that information to me ever since they can talk. So maybe you're thinking, well, I'm not sure if spoon feeding is the way. I know that some people also would use bottles that were for more food that was a little more solid. And then Stacy Cervanka provides some other strategies if spoon feeding isn't your thing.
6: As far as solid foods, we did, especially with Leo, we did spoon feed him some baby cereal and small, you know, kind of baby food jars. But what we found worked the best with both kids was, number one, using baby food pouches, because those, you know, your kid, A, can feed themselves. They're kind of little pouches that your kid can squeeze. And they're a lot less mess than spoon feeding with a spoon. And we also did a lot of just finger foods, like little cut up pieces of fruit, cut up pieces of vegetables, cut up pieces of meat or cheese or hard boiled egg. And that way the baby could feed themselves independently, which we felt was good, because then the baby, you know, our thought is, why is it important that we spoon feed the baby? It's actually more important that the baby learn to feed him or herself. So our kids ate a lot of finger foods, and then as they grew old enough, you know, when they were like two-ish or whatever, and they were old enough to start, we began teaching them how to use a spoon. And they also, by that time, they had seen us all using spoons, and they understood how to do it. You know, it's messy at first, but I mean, they had an idea of what a spoon was. Like, they had seen Mommy and Daddy and Leo use a spoon, so she knows what it's for and kind of how to use it. So we, with Josephine, we did almost no spoon feeding. We really just went right to finger foods, just because, I mean, we just kind of felt like, why is it important that we spoon feed her right now? Like, it's probably better that she just feed herself.
1: I think this has been a really good podcast, chunk full of information around feeding. And I think that any blind parent listening to it is going to be able to take care of the challenge of feeding their child. But I think this next clip really sums it up really well, because it brings into focus all of the different strategies that we've talked about in simple terms. But it really builds on the real core of what we as blind parents use as our central motivating factor to be good parents, and that's just love. So I think you'll hear that in this particular clip.
10: Really, the way that I had to overcome it was just by practice and trial and error. You know, I was her mother, and I had no choice. I had to learn, and I had to figure out ways that would work. You know, she needed to be cared for, and it was my job to do that, and I was going to figure out ways, and we made some messes.
2: Right.
10: It was not the, you know, the cleanest or the smoothest at times, but I just worked at it and realized, you know, fairly quickly that I could do all of that. Feeding, just worked with her on how to hold the spoon and would feel her hands to know she was doing it correctly. And, you know, I helped. And if we spilled, you know, okay, well, that's what napkins and Clorox wipes are for. And we just clean up and keep going.
2: That was really a great perspective by Ashley Wayne. Really grateful for that. And this program today has been about feeding and nourishment. And I know that I have been nourished by so many people in the National Federation of the Blind, the blind parents who have shared their ideas and their strategies and their worries and their fears and their doubts and their successes.
0: With us. Follow us on Twitter and Instagram at @NFB_voice. And follow us on Facebook by searching for National Federation of the Blind. This has been the Blind Parents Connection, supported by the Gibney Foundation and brought to you by the National Federation of the Blind.

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1: Our next speaker became blind in her teenage years and was, like so many of us, unsure what that would mean for her life. Unfortunately, she learned about a radio astronomy project which captured her imagination and gave her motivation for an entire career. Now, one of my first assignments for the National Federation of the Blind as a staff member was to put together science programs. And starting in late 2003, I was part of our key relationship team with the folks at the National Aeronautics and Space Administration. And I spent a lot of time with the folks at the Goddard Space Flight Center. And in 2005, there's a lot of talk about this young woman that they had as a blind intern at Goddard. And I was just asking her, because I don't think we ever actually met each other at that time, but I know that I heard a lot about Wanda Diaz and the work that she was doing as an intern at that time. And so it's really great that our stories intersected there, but they also come back together enthusiastically at this moment, 20 years later, when we have the opportunity to hear from a blind woman who is living the life she wants, pursuing interesting research and scientific topics in astronomy. She's really a leader in her field, especially in sonification and many other areas, which I'm sure I don't well understand. She can explain them much better. And I was really happy to come across her again when I had the opportunity to attend the National Federation of the Blind of Puerto Rico convention last year. So here to speak with us about the work that she does and to inspire us about the opportunities for blind people in science, technology, engineering, and math is Wanda Diaz-Merced.

0: evening, afternoon to you all. You sound so full of energy. That is the effect, scientifically, that is the effect of a good lunch and a wonderful, magnificent convention organized with only the human centered in the organization of the convention. Congratulations to you all. President Rico Bono, thank you so much for the very kind invitation to present here at the convention. It is the highest honor, and I wouldn't be anywhere else. It took me almost 24 hours to arrive. I left, it was supposed to be 6 hours, but then it multiplied by four.
1: Tell them what time you got to the hotel.
0: Oh, that was the longest time to arrive to the hotel. But, before it multiplied to infinite, it stopped. We all got together, we put our hands to work, and mainly my determination to say no. I need to be in New Orleans, so you better take me there. That was it. Sometimes we have to be firm, right? Respectful, but firm. I also want to thank my people from the National Federation of the Blind Puerto Rico, who are sitting back there with all their energy. It has been because of their love, not only their love, but their support and their advice, that many things in my life has begun to move in the direction of victory. And many victories that are cooking right now that I will not tell you about that. So I will tell you a little bit of my story, which is a story I don't have a long time, right? But it's a story that is unconventional, inside the unconventionalities or conventionalities of our histories. I humbly will begin my story relating to you or based on humble conversations that I have had with scientists that are blind, and scientists that are early onset disabilities, that they study science, but then they finish working on access,

my sight or my vision, or I do, how do you say that in English? Help from Puerto Rico. My sight loss sped severely and aggressively. And already at my early 20s, I was totally blind. I only have 5% of sight vision or peripheral vision on one eye. So I cannot read if I'm in darkness or in this air. I do not know if there is light in this room. I assume there is, because sighted people, they need to orientate, right? But I cannot orientate unless I have my very good friend, the cane. So by being here with you and having accepted the invitation, the very kind invitation from President Rico Bono, I trust that we will reach a time when, if we do education and people are rich, it's because of choice and not because we have been diverted into that. That when we are in the education realm, when we are getting educated, we will be able to worry only about getting good grades than to improve the accessibility of material that had to be accessible before getting to our hands. That we will be able to focus on our human development, on the development, on the skills that we want to develop. Because I experienced losing my sight late during my development, so I experienced and I learned using monosensorial styles. With monosensorial, I mean using your sight. That was the main style at that moment. Because I experienced that, and being very, very careful with my words, having then later lost that kind of freedom, it brings me to grief at the thought of the countless peoples that give up, that stop considering, and even think that the field, the work market, or even the field of science, but I'm talking about the work market, going to have a job and be productive, not only for society, but for yourselves, is something that is reserved for just a few. And with that, it makes me grieve the thought of the countless peoples that may just give up, not contributing to society. So today, being said that, I'm here as a scientist who uses multisensorial perception, or the many human senses, sight, touch, sense, the tongue. We are not using it right now, but who says that we are not going to use it? That use combination of sensorial human senses or multisensoriality to explore, to use our perception to scrutinize data sets, to do exploration of astronomy information. I do not do accessibility for the sake of the ones coming behind me, for the millions that will raise after this convention today. I don't do accessibility. When people come to ask me about accessibility, I tell them, go and ask a specialist on accessibility. I didn't study that. I'm a scientist who focus on doing research and producing results on my research. So, thank you. So the situation of lack of access led me to do an interdisciplinary doctorate on human-computing interaction and astrophysics. So as I was doing my PhD in astrophysics and analyzing data, I had to build a prototype that I was using. I had to use in order to analyze the information. A good mentor at NASA Goddard Space Flight Center, his name was Robert Candy. He gave me the opportunity to go to work with him as an intern. My grades were very, very, very bad. They were the shame of the university. I was almost like, I don't know how the grading is in here in the United States, but my best grade was a D, almost an F. But I would pass the class. I was studying hard, but not understanding anything that was happening in the classroom. And perhaps you have heard this before, but when sneaking a recorder into the classroom, after recording,

0: According to the mathematics or the nuclear physics class, the only thing that I would be able to understand was these sounds. You put this here, there, and substitute here, and then after you do this, and this, this is the result. Nothing else. So not even my professors had the skills to convey with words what they were explaining. I was completely left out of their loop. So when I'm working with Bobby at NASA, he said, "Wanda, I want you to do a project in order to translate the data that is saved in the heliophysics data facility databases into sound, for blind people to become familiarized with the data that is saved in that database." And I said, "I don't want to become familiarized because I'm already familiarized. I want to do the science." So he said, "Well, make it so." So I began working 24/7 in order to make this data not only accessible. Remember, I don't work with accessibility, but to make it accessible to Wanda and for Wanda to be able to listen and to find ways so other people can extract science from the data. So we worked 24/7, because even though he was asking for blind people to become familiarized, and I didn't want to become familiarized, he was giving me a scenario. And I said, "This is the scenario to move things forward, to demonstrate to my mentor who is trusting me. He trusts that I can do this." He said, "Make it so. Make it happen. I need to honor that trust, and I need to show him that he's not losing my time with me." So I worked 24/7. I wouldn't go out. I wouldn't socialize with the other interns. Why would I socialize with them? I wouldn't understand what they were talking about. They would talk about these huge projects, saying words that I had never heard before. And because I couldn't read, I couldn't even imagine how those words were written. It was a very, very bad situation. But my mentor, very patiently, he answered all the questions very respectfully. And one day I said, "Bobby, I don't know if I can finish the goal, if I will be able to achieve the goal." And he said, "The only thing I need is for you to continue doing what you do, working really, really, really hard. What I like of you is that you're not waiting for anyone to come and do it for you." And I took that as a strengthening of that act of trust. At the end of the semester, I published my very first scientific paper on the most energetic explosions in the universe called gamma ray burst. And we released the first edition of the sonification prototype. So we did experiments, because why these people were not using sound? Is this a Wanda thing? Or is this something that they stopped using it because they are very smart? These people, they know it all. It must be because of a reason, but I couldn't find evidence. So I did experiments, and from the experiments with professional astronomers at the University of Harvard, the Center for Astrophysics, the Harvard Smithsonian Center for Astrophysics, we evidence with professional astronomers that sound increases sensitivity to events in the astronomy information that by nature are blind to the human eye. Transforming completely our role in the science from benefactors only focusing on education and people outreach to benefactors of the science that can come to the science and with our skills make more discoveries and reach the discoveries in science. And with that gave us a big impulse, because it also revealed a huge fracture in the sciences, that because of the evolution of machinery and technology focusing on monosensorial technologies and monosensorial productivities had left out other performance styles in order to produce better science and produce results for society. So I have been going from one observatory to the next, to the next, to the next, to the next, to the next, to the next, to the next, and infinitely to the next, always being diverted to education and people outreach. But when I noticed that they come to divert me to education and people outreach, I said, I didn't come here to do that. You need to hire someone that will focus on that. And when I do my science, with my science done, I will go and do education and people outreach. So I went into Italy. And my mentor in Italy, late Dr. Stavros Katsanevas, he said, I trust sound as the gravitational science do. I trust sound to allow us to peruse more information from gravitational wave telemetry or measurements. So we analyzed a very well-known event in the gravitational wave community. And we did it that way because no one would be able to contradict my findings. If I would find something new, I would say, you have perused that data over and over, and you couldn't find what I found. So we analyzed the data using audio, and we were able to find things that were blind to artificial intelligence, machine learning algorithms, and also to the other collaborators in the gravitational wave sciences. And I want to play the sounds for you. I deeply apologize. Okay. Can you click on the speaker? I apologize. I will find it.
1: I'm right here.
0: Yes. There it is. You will hear, I will not tell you, right? You need to notice the change. It's very subtle, it's very fast, and it's at some point in the data set. Sighted people, machine learning algorithms, it is augmented, right? So we zoom into the data. We augment the data in order to make it very, very, very sensorially perceptible with the ear of everyone. But I'm going to play it and you gravitational waves.

So after coming back from Italy, or being in Italy with working with my mentor, I realized that the work for equality and the work for us to mainstream in the job market, in economy, in society, that those two jobs, those two tasks are equal, are prestigious, and we should pay the same attention to the two tasks, are of the same equality, and are equally important. Thankfully, and very enterprisingly, and looking to the future, Her Royal Highness, Dr. Princess Nisreen El Hashemite, established a new organization under the Royal Academy of Sciences International Trust. This organization is called Science in Braille. These are professional scientists that are doing their science. They are producing science. I go around just making sure they are doing their science. They are performing their science, and we sit down in order to transform not only the scientific economy, but the work economy into a multi-sensorial economy that will allow us to perform at our own maximum, and that will support and enhance the ways we have to perform at our own maximum. So this work also includes having very difficult conversations with different peoples, right? Because sometimes the economy depends on monosensorial technologies, on monosensorial ways of performing. So sometimes difficult conversations and sometimes convincing stakeholders this is the way to go, because our skills produce more science and more benefits to society. So again, multisensoriality is not for accessibility, not yet, is to produce more results for society and the economy. And you are the ones with the skills from birth, because you lost your sight in any way. You are the ones that can come into that economy and transform that economy into one that will autonomously give the chance to everyone. Right now, we are using sonification. Sonification has gone to Luxembourg. The Asteroid Foundation is using it for defense. It's being used to do diagnosis on neonates or recién nacidos. I do not know how to say that. Neonates at birth. But you know, when a child is born, it recently comes out of the mother, right? So doing diagnosis of autism to children, also being explored to use it in flights for astronauts and to security for pilots, also to training for people in the autism spectra and many other things. My students, they do that. Some of them, they didn't know how to divide when they were in high school. And I think they build antennas, they learn to divide, they learn to do their operations, they don't give up, and I think, and I believe, and I'm completely sure they're the most outstanding people in the world, because they didn't allow any social stigma to stop them. They took things in their hand, and they transformed it, and they didn't give up in their dreams. Right now, we are all, this is how I want to finish, we are all at the stage of life. Each and every one of you is at the stage of life with the future in your hands. The decisions we take here at the National Federation of the Blind, it moves the country forward. It moves each of our lives forward. At all moments, is our time to win. And we will achieve equality by keeping focus, not being diverted, and by not giving up. And remember, always keep in mind that to win is to never give up. Thank you, and I apologize.

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1: Bringing the synergy of the blindness movement into concentrated programs. Blindness Initiatives at the National Federation of the Blind Jernigan Institute by Anil Lewis. There is a photo on the page, the caption, Anil Lewis. From the editor, Anil is the executive director for Blindness Initiatives at the Jernigan Institute, and whenever he speaks, it is clear that we are blessed to have him as a part of our movement and as a part of our staff. He is a deep thinker, an effective communicator, and a man I admire for the tremendous ability he has to understand others, meet them where they are, and develop meaningful and lasting relationships. Here is what he said to the 2019 National Convention on the morning of July 10.
2: Good morning, Federation.
3: Good morning.
2: Man, thank you guys for waking up and coming down. Woo! Hasn't this been a wonderful convention? I have to admit, I was a little afraid. You know, we've gotten very comfortable down in Florida, the challenge of a new location. But in Federation form and fashion, we stepped up, and man, we turned this place out. So this has been wonderful. Thank you, guys. I hope you've enjoyed as much as I have. Bringing synergy. When I saw that, I reflected back on last year's banquet speech. So I had to go back and revisit and understand what synergy was. Synergy to the blindness movement. Okay, let me see if I can list this way. Is that better? Okay, they had the microphone set on shorter people.
4: Yes.
2: Yeah. Sorry about that. I it was in my chest. I speak better through my mouth. Okay. All right, I'm going to try something a little different, so you guys bear with me. But speaking of synergy, I had to go back and revisit synergy, and it's the interaction and or cooperation of two or more agents working together to produce a combined effect that's greater than the sum of their separate effects. What? That's where I went with that. So I had to think about it a little bit, and I recognized that that's really what we do as an organization. So in order to get founded and really understanding, I picked one of our programs and realized that, yes, synergy is what we do through our movement and our concentrated programs. The Braille Enrichment Literacy Through Learning Academies that we produced through 30-plus states and 40-plus programs is definitely exemplary of synergy in the blindness movement. A program that started as one, the recognition that we as an organization needed to step up and provide services to our blind students in a way that the systems are not. Because if they will not teach them, we will teach them ourselves. It started as a program in Maryland, Jackie Anderson and all of her team, and then other individuals added to that program to the place where we have such a broad nationwide exposure of the program, from one program to so many. And beyond that, the efficacy of what we do has also drawn the attention of funding sources that have allowed us to leverage that as well. Because yes, we could do it. Our commitment through our volunteer efforts to change the lives of blind people has held fast for these many years. But it sure does help a lot. We can get $100,000 to put in the bank to help support some of that programming. So thank you to Wells Fargo and being a financial partner of our Bell Academy. But I think what's important is to understand that synergy is, as the definition just said, is not the sum of our separate efforts, right? It's producing an effect, that combined effect, that's bigger and broader than that sum. So not just additive, exponential. So not just 2x, but x squared. And if we add our diversity and work on including more and more people We can do it to the third power, to the fourth power. So that's what we do as an organization. Our synergy helps us take one person's desire and wish, build on the collective effort of the nation's blind, and create exponential programs that positively impact the lives of blind people. But it requires all of us, not just some of us, right? We must seek to understand from various perspectives in order to make sure that we can bring individuals with those various perspectives into our organization. How many of you guys have seen the movie The Help? Okay, good. So then this won't be lost. I try to find analogies that help me understand stuff, and it doesn't really help to me to share them with you if you don't have the reference. But The Help is a movie about, Viola Davis, I think that's really where she came on the scene, about domestics, black domestics in the 60s. And I should have asked the permission, but I'm going to put it out there. So Everly Harrison and Gary Wonder and I were sitting around having a conversation about The Help. And Everly was saying, oh, I really just didn't like the way that movie was portraying some of these black people. And that's real. That's her perspective. But being a little country boy raised in the big city, my mom was a domestic for a significant part of her life. And a lot of the scenes in that movie resonated with me and just struck so true from what I saw her experience to be. But the interesting dynamic is two things. One, Everly and I, both African-American, saw it from a different perspective. We saw good and bad in the movie from different lenses. So Everly said that she was very disappointed of the way that black people were portrayed in that movie. And Gary Wonder, just being Gary Wonder, added insight that helped me expand my paradigm of this perception. He said, I was embarrassed and upset about the way they portrayed white people. I never thought about that. Hadn't been my lived experience. I didn't, you know. That. So it's very helpful for us to have those candid conversations, for us to really look at things from different perspectives. And then what we need to do is respect them and value them. And when it's all said and done, we just need to look at each other and say, you is smart, you is kind, you is important. If you don't get that, you have to watch the movie. I'm sorry. So as we work on our diversity and inclusion efforts, one thing that's very important is let us not forget that as we seek to embrace every characteristic of individuals, that we don't stray away from our core of accepting everybody regardless of their vision. Regardless of their level of sight, they are part of the National Federation of the Blind. Moreover, we must accept them regardless of their skill level. Whether you can make it from here back to your room without touching anything or needing any assistance, or if you need someone to help guide you through this, you are still a member of the National Federation of the Blind. We are not an organization of elitists, but the National Federation of the Blind is an elite organization. We have to be welcoming and accepting to everyone. Our foundation of this organization, the foundation of the National Federation of the Blind, is what gives us our strength because we're founded on the lived life experience of blind people. That's our core. It's not based on some curriculum that someone passed. It's not based on some program. It's based on our everyday lived experience interacting with the world, and we develop strategies and techniques that allow us to be successful in this world. We know the perils and the pitfalls of blindness, and we challenge them and we overcome them. And we have not just survived, we have thrived. We took what little the world had to offer us and we made something powerful. The National Federation of the Blind. So you know I can't get up on the stage without being authentic to who I am. So my grandma raised hogs. You guys are like, where is he going with this? My grandma raised hogs. I've had everything on the hog, from the rooter to the tooter. That's a delicious animal. I'm just letting you know. I'm sorry, John Parade, but it is a delicious animal. wife had pig feet and pigtails and, pig ears. Anybody? But see, we had that because my mom, my grandma raised the hogs, but we didn't get the big, we didn't get the good stuff. We very rarely got the pork chops and all the pork loin that we sold. We sold that so we can make money to buy other groceries. So we had to use the leftovers, right? But man, my grandma made it delicious. The only thing I couldn't get into was the chitlins. I just can't do that one. I thought I had had every part of the pig until I was talking to Miss Patricia Meyer one day, and she says, well, obviously, then you've had pig cheeks. And I thought about that, and I said, no, pig feet, pig ears, pig tail, no pig. Oh, you mean hog jaws. Yeah, well, I've had some hog jaws. Absolutely, from the rooter to the toot, I had it all. You know, but back then, those were the dregs, right? But people like my grandmother, they made those things to the point now where they're gourmet. Now the pig feet and pigtails and pig ears I used to get, you go to a restaurant, it's top dollar. But my grandma's not getting any cut of that. I mean, that's just not right. She started this, opened up this industry, and she's not getting anything about it. I'm only saying that to say this. We as an organization have taken what little the world has offered us, and we made something very powerful, the National Federation of the Blind. And we need to make sure that our value is respected as we move forward. We need to make sure that the world recognizes that we can enhance and enrich through our participation. And one of the programs that we've developed to do that is our Blind Users Innovating and Leading Design. As technology is evolving, we recognize that only if we're involved on that design phase can blind people really impact the development, so that not only is it accessible for us when it's over, it's also better for everyone that uses it, not just blind people. And through our BUILD program, we offer support from novices to experts. Because many companies out there developing this technology will hire a blind person who's definitely skilled. God rest her soul, Rachel Olivero could have made the most inaccessible anything accessible, but that wouldn't leave a person like me able to use it at all. So we make sure that we give them that feedback in a way that really represents our true desire, our selfish desire to make sure that we can access things, but also our altruistic desire to make, because we realize that our participation helps everyone, not just us. Let me take the time now to thank each and every one of you who've signed up for the BUILD program. I know we haven't pushed a lot of it out, but we have to build the infrastructure first so that we can make sure that as the demand comes, we're able to meet the demand, and the demand is coming. Just to show you some examples of this, we've had a recent... Where's New York and Colorado? Okay. So we had a company contact us, and they wanted to test digital lockers, and they wanted to make sure that they were accessible for blind individuals. We've already demonstrated our expertise in that and working with the Amazon locker system. But in the past, they would have pulled blind people aside, had them participate in the experience, and said thank you very much and shook their hand. But because we're able to negotiate and we recognize the value of our participation, we were able to make sure that each and every person that participated in that demonstration received $100 for about 45 minutes worth of work. I think that's a pretty good minimum wage, don't you? So everything won't get that degree of value, so I don't want everybody signing up thinking, wow, I'm about to get paid. But we do want to make sure that our value is recognized and our members are not co-opted. We have more work to do. We have to work on accessible kiosks. We have to work on accessible websites. We have to work on different banking solutions. And we definitely have to work on point of sale and those new virtual customer interfaces like at McDonald's, who launched this nationwide announcement about this flagship location in Manhattan, where they're introducing all of this technology in the kiosks where you walk up and make your order, and it's not accessible. And those of you who know me know I love myself some Mickey D's. But right about now, ba-ba-ba-ba-ba, I'm not loving it. So we must make sure that we're in this game and we're playing in a way to make sure that our participation is appreciated. We must protect our brand. It's the other piece that's important for this. All right, now, this might hurt some people, but I'm just going to put it out there. All right, we have to make sure that our brand is not co-opted. The work that we do needs to bring value back to the National Federation of the Blind. A way to make it real. How many of you guys, I know Dan Winslow knows, how many of you guys know what the Blues are all about? Okay, so maybe this will help those who didn't understand the hogs. The blues is music that's born out of struggle. And as the music moved up north, it turned into the foundation for R&B and rock and roll. But a lot of people don't recognize that the blues is that foundation because the brand got co-opted. Langston Hughes, in a poem around the Harlem Renaissance for the blues people, wrote, "You've taken my blues and gone. You've mixed them up on Broadway and fixed them up in operas so they don't even sound like me. Yep, you've taken my blues and gone." We can't let anybody take our blues. Our struggle and the successes and strategies that we developed as a result of that struggle belong to the National Federation of the Blind. And we're not going to let people take our blues. All right, but we must be strategic in making sure that that is the case. We make sure that our value is recognized. Our National Federation of the Blind Training Centers, Louisiana Center for the Blind, Colorado Center for the Blind, Blind Incorporated, and all of our certified structural discovery centers recognize the benefit of our lived life experience, have benefited from our struggle. But there are others out there that are trying to take away our blues. They think that if they add sleep shades and longer canes into their curriculum, that they're an NFB training center. No, we can't let them take our blues. I went to a meeting of the National Council on State Agencies for the Blind, and the work that our Michigan affiliate did with the state VR office there to build autonomous vehicle opportunities for our blind students to learn was phenomenal, and they gave us credit in that open forum. However, there was an agency, I'm sorry, I'm going to call them out, from Idaho, that talked about the wonderful work they had been doing with their Bell program, but gave no credit to the National Federation of the Blind. They're taking away our blues. Well, don't boo them. Let's hug them until they recognize that it's safe for them to say, you know what? We did this with the NFB. Our research that we conduct, the individuals here that have come here for many years and they've taken blind people and they've done that research and they've published it. We've even had partnerships with individuals where we've collaborated with them. Luckily, you're going to hear from presenters next, Wade Goodrich from Utah State, and the new assistant professor at the Illinois State University, the master teacher that we know and love, Natalie Shaheen. And wherever she goes, you know she's a Federationist, but some of the people we partner with in our research don't acknowledge us. They're trying to take our blues. Brad Smith presented, he talked about Ann Taylor, who we know and love, and in his presentation he recognized and acknowledged that she is a member of the National Federation of the Blind, and she says that proudly in every place that she goes. But there are other individuals out there who have built their reputation on the National Federation of the Blind, who have gained the skills and the confidence that they have needed to be out there and be successful. And when we're talking to them here, they're all about NFB. You talk to them outside, and they act like they can't pronounce the letters. They're trying to take our blues. All right? Chancey Fleet, New York. I have come to rely lately on Chancey in so many ways. I love her expertise, her knowledge, but most of all, her frankness. And it's very helpful. Chancey is building a significant brand for herself as she's moving around. But every time I've called on her and any time I've talked to anyone about her, they recognize that she's a member of the National Federation of the Blind. But there are others out there who are using the Federation to build their brand and don't have any acknowledgement of the NFB. They're trying to take our blues. Joe Ruffalo said it best when he was reelected to the board. The best title we have is members of the National Federation of the Blind. As I said last year, and Terry Rupp reiterated, whatever hat we're wearing, it has to be on our Federation head. Oh, you don't want to applaud for that? You didn't? Okay. I'll work on that tagline. So we have to make sure that as we move forward, that all of these things are put in place in a way that are reflective of the value that the Federation has to offer. Internally, we have to make sure that the programs that we build through the Federation are not just programs of our National Federation of the Blind Journey and Institute. People shouldn't say, oh, this is what we're doing at our national office, because they're not just Journey and Institute programs. They're programs of the National Federation of the Blind. They're programs for each and every one of us, and they represent all of us, and all of us should participate in the development and execution of those programs. That's what gives us our strength and our power. Last year, I talked about our career mentoring program. I just want you guys to know that that's going really well. We're trying to make sure that we maintain the authenticity of our programming within the bureaucratic framework, and we're doing a good job of doing that in Mississippi, Nebraska, and Maryland. We're doing a lot of work with autonomous vehicles. Back in 2011, under the presidency of Dr. Mark Maurer, our current president, Mark Riccobono, got to drive independently an automobile on the Daytona International Speedway. That has given us credibility and standing in this space for autonomous vehicles because they recognize that we have the technical expertise and the capacity to not only make the vehicles accessible, but better for everyone. We're addressing the fears that people have about these autonomous vehicles, and even more so, we're putting it in a way that helps them advertise the efficacy of this. Because you guys may not know this, with the advent of all the ride sharing, a lot of people are saying that now there's so many more cars on the road. So I think it's very frustrating because they're making it sound like that a technology that has allowed us to be more effective is just disrupting their lives. Well, that's just too bad. We pay taxes to get the roads built. We want to use the roads just like you. Stop exercising your degree of privilege and prohibiting us from being able to live the lives that we want. And luckily, we'd be able to manifest significant partnerships through Lyft and Uber, most importantly through Lyft this convention, through those autonomous vehicle rides, which was awesome. And it wasn't just a demonstration of our collaboration. It was a manifestation of our desire to continue to want to participate and add value. I'll add one other thing that we're doing, and that's accessible museum spaces. I want individuals who are interested in being ambassadors as we talk to these museums to reach out to us. We've developed a wonderful partnership with John Olson of 3D PhotoWorks to expand accessibility in all multimodal functions. Again, making the museum experience accessible for blind people enriches the experience for everyone. So you've taken my blues and you've gone. You mix them up in Broadway and mix them up in operas so they don't even sound like me. Yep, you've taken my blues and gone. But someday, someone's gonna stand up for me. Someday someone's gonna stand up for me, sing about me, and write about me. The poem says, black, I'll add blind and beautiful in the vein of Ever Lee Harrison. Black, blind, and beautiful. Let me try to lead back into that again. But someday, someone's gonna stand up for me, gonna sing about me, gonna write about me. Black, blind, beautiful. It'll be me, I reckon. Yep, it'll be me. But it won't just be me. It'll be me working together with 50,000 members of the National Federation of the Blind to combine our efforts to produce an effect that's greater than the sum of our separate effects. Let's go forth and build the National Federation of the Blind.
3: 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We're NFBRN, the National Federation of the Blind Radio Network.
1: Together Living Blindfully, Perspectives on the Wisdom of the Shared Blind Community by Jonathan Mosen. A photo appears on the page, the caption, Jonathan Mosen. From the editor, the National Convention agenda listed Jonathan Mosen as CEO, Workbridge, and producer and presenter, Living Blindfully, Wellington, New Zealand. While accurate, the notation does not begin to describe all that Jonathan Mosen does or all the ways in which he has informed, inspired, and influenced the global blind community. It is no exaggeration to say that he is a world thought leader in our movement, nor is his advocacy any less fierce and forthright for being delivered with grace and good humor. With his characteristic humility, Jonathan acknowledges that he might not be the advocate he is today without his early contact via computer bulletin boards that were not even yet known collectively as the Internet, with Federation philosophy as expressed in the writings of Dr. Jacobus Tenbroek and Dr. Kenneth Jernigan. The thoughts that he shared with the convention on the morning of July 6 show that he absorbed that content, built upon what he learned, and has now taken his place as a critical voice providing wise direction for the work that still needs to be done so that living blindfully is also living with equality. Here are his remarks.
4: Thank you, Mr. President, for the introduction and for the invitation to speak today. And good morning to my friends in the Federation. I am delighted to be at another NFB convention. When I attend one, I always feel replenished, ready to make more positive change, and prouder than ever to be blind. Among the many things I've done in my life, I have a background in radio, as the President said, and after all these years of hosting shows about blindness, current events, and technology, and providing entertainment to our community, and raising money for an important cause or two, I still believe in the power of the internet to do good, to be a vehicle for bringing us together, to have a place that's uniquely ours, where we're not trying to explain blindness to sighted people. We are exclusively and unashamedly talking about the things that matter to us. My current podcast, Living Blindfully, brings blind people together from, at last count, 113 countries. Living Blindfully discusses a wide range of topics, including policy, philosophy, employment, parenting, and more. And we also talk a lot about technology because it can assist with equal participation in society. And it's technology I'd like to focus on today. I do so mindful of the enormous responsibility this organization bears. The companies that develop the major operating systems and much of the hardware we use are based here in the United States. So blind people everywhere are counting on you to be articulate, focused, and resolute, advocating in a way that honors your proud traditions. Any success you have in bringing about more accessible technology has a direct positive benefit to many millions of blind people beyond your borders. In an age where technology plays a critical role in all aspects of society, the Federation has been relentless in its advocacy for accessible technology as part of its pursuit of security, equality, and opportunity. To assess the effectiveness of that advocacy, we only need to reflect on how much more information we have access to in 2023 versus, say, 1983. Computerization in general, and the internet in particular, mean it's easier for everyone to work, shop, bank, travel, communicate, be informed, and entertained. The increasing digitization of society was inevitable because of technological change, but the social change required for the blind to be included was not. Accessibility didn't magically appear out of the goodness of people's hearts. It happened because people in this room, alongside many pioneers in advocacy and technology who are no longer with us and who we remember with appreciation and respect, put in the effort and made it happen. Achieving the degree of accessibility we enjoy today required the use of a range of advocacy tools, including building strong relationships, being thought leaders, and, when it was absolutely necessary, legislative and legal action. It was true then, and it is still true today, that even some blind people decry the advocacy necessary to win those battles using terms like militant, radical, whining, and entitled. Now, in January, I became a grandfather for the first time. Yeah, thank you for that. My little granddaughter Florence is absolutely adorable. And one of the many cool things about being a granddad is that I'm reading kids' books again. Just wait until Christmas when I hit the toy stores. So the story of the little red hen has been on my mind lately. Now, for those who don't know it, spoiler alert, the short version is that the little red hen tried to get help to plant the seeds, harvest the wheat, and bake the bread. But the other farm animals couldn't be bothered. Oh, but when the bread was ready, they happily volunteered to eat it. Isn't it ironic that those who malign us as militant, who denigrate the doers, who ridicule us as radical, who attack the advocates, who berate the bakers of the bread, are publishing that criticism using the very tools that wouldn't have been accessible were it not for the advocates they're criticizing. To those critics, I say the proof of the baked bread is in the eating. And you can eat it, even if you didn't bake it. To my friends in the Federation, you are the ones who make a difference. So wear the badge with honour and take pride in being little NFB hens. We have baked a lot of bread, but the work is far from done. If the bread does not continue to be baked, we will starve. And I wish today to suggest some of the bread we must bake next. The provision of assistive technology by mainstream companies has created new advocacy challenges just as important as the battles we have won. I don't begrudge for a moment the accolades these companies receive for their accessibility initiatives. I applaud the fact that we can now walk up to most computers and smartphones and have immediate access to them. We have life-changing tools, some of them blindness-specific, in the palm of our hand for a fraction of what they used to cost. That is staggering progress, but there's a little secret that tends not to be covered in the media. While impressive innovation continues at pace, the quality and reliability of some of the tools we use remains a serious concern, as resolutions at several NFB conventions have recorded. Now, I've worked in the technology industry, and I know that software cannot be bug-free. But today, we are enduring show-stopping bugs unique to the blind that significantly degrade our ability to use some of these devices. In my own advocacy efforts, I have found it useful to apply a concept of equivalency. In other words, what would be an equivalent bug for the sighted? And would it be such a show-stopping bug that the sighted would demand a speedy resolution? I'll give you a few examples. I'm not going to call out any company by name, but if these examples are affecting you, you'll know the companies I'm talking about. If your screen reader suddenly and regularly stops speaking, that would be the same as a sighted person's screen flickering and then completely blanking out at random intervals. Do you think the sighted would patiently wait for months until their screen worked properly again? The media would be all over this and they'd be calling it ScreenGate. If you are typing on your smartphone using Braille screen input and you're regularly experiencing unexpected behavior that slows you down or results in you typing gibberish, then that would be the equivalent of the virtual keyboard being next to useless for a sighted person, causing them to understandably protest loudly about them not being able to do their job, communicate, input data and close the deal. If you are blind and wear hearing aids and your screen reader is quiet to the point of being unusable when you're on a phone call, This would be the same as a sighted person having their screen so dim every time they make a call that they can't see it well enough to use it. If you, in good faith, install the beta of an operating system only to find that your screen reader doesn't work at all, that would be equivalent to a sighted person installing a beta, understanding there may be defects, but finding with horror that their screen was blank, making their device completely useless. And imagine what would happen to the reputation of that company if it was later revealed that the team responsible released that software knowing full well that this is what it would do. If you scrimp and save to buy a popular Braille display, only to find you can't connect your smartphone to it via Bluetooth because a protocol about which there was an industry-wide consensus and that the company promised to support hasn't been implemented. This is the equivalent of a sighted person buying one of the leading printers on the market today only to find that the operating system developer hasn't kept their promise to support it. I could fill the remainder of my time with examples. If bugs like these were happening to sighted people, it would be headline news. Stock prices would plummet. Senior leaders would be filled with their email boxes overflowing and eventually fired for the accountability. Now, the eaters who are not the bakers will say that we must be realistic and we must be patient. We shouldn't expect prompt resolution to blindness-specific show-stopping issues. They say assistive technology isn't the core business of these mainstream companies, so things are bound to be a bit rough around the edges. We must be grateful and thankful, or they might take it all away. We are a tiny fraction of their customers, so we must wait our turn. Well, the bakers know because they baked it that there is no legislation that covers consumer rights, civil rights, accessibility, or government procurement that says it's okay for companies to provide an inferior product to blind people. But I've found plenty of law that gives this sort of behavior a name. They call it discrimination. The National Federation of the Blind has always been clear: discrimination will not stand. A poor standard of product for the blind is not merely a legal issue, it's a moral one. It is also a financial one. These large, successful companies undoubtedly have the means to resource accessibility properly. But when they prepare their annual budgets, they are allocating resources in a way that shortchanges you and me. Now, I'd like to address these manufacturers directly. You have made a remarkable difference to our lives. Working with us, you've helped to ensure that there has never been a better time in history to be blind. Thank you for all you have done and all you continue to do. But we are not charity cases. Were you not doing what you are doing, you would lose the business of many entities who would no longer be permitted to buy your products. So the relationship is a reciprocal one. Yeah. Our money is as good as anyone else's. Yeah. We express our thanks like any other customer by helping to return a profit to your shareholders when we buy what you're selling. Yeah. When we do this, we create a contract that you will provide us with a product that is fit for purpose. We then integrate your technology into our lives, and we come to rely on it. These products should not have such egregious accessibility defects that a blind person requires 2 degrees in order to operate them. One in computer science, so we can work around all the bugs, and the other in Zen meditation. For those of us fortunate enough to have found work, our jobs were usually hard won. We got them knowing full well the fundamental truth upon which the National Federation of the Blind was founded, that the problem of blindness is not the lack of eyesight. The problem is what people think blindness means. Now, if we, competent blind people on the job, cannot do our jobs as well as we're capable

Keeping our equality by implying through your inaction that we are second-class customers. If your products are not dependable, you tantalize us with the promise of opportunity, but it is a promise that is not fully kept. This must stop. Now, I want to propose the following four-point plan to ensure these products become as dependable for us as they are for everyone else. First, in consultation with the organized blind movement, all mainstream technology companies offering assistive technology should agree on and publish a framework that seeks to define a line where an accessibility bug is so critical that it requires extraordinary remedial action beyond the normal software release cycle. As a working title, let's call this the Defect Equity Framework, or DEF for short. Second, with the DEF in place, mainstream technology companies should collaborate with the organized blind movement to resolve the under-resourcing that is contributing to this situation. This must include hiring more blind people. We use it. We are the best people to test it and fix it. I want to take a moment to express my profound admiration and gratitude for all the blind people working in any capacity on the technology we use every day. They can't ever completely switch off because when it's time to stop thinking about work for the day, they're still blind. Sometimes they will be fighting battles on the inside we can never know about. It can be tough work, but it's vital work, so let's be kind to our own who are doing this work. We need them there, and we need many more of us there. Third, each company should establish a public database for accessibility defects so the blind can check what bugs have already been submitted and what priority they have been accorded. We must have input into that prioritization because right now, too many of us feel despondent and frustrated about volunteering our time and considerable expertise to these companies, filing detailed bug report after detailed bug report only to be ignored and fobbed off with a canned response and no progress updates. And fourth, every Global Accessibility Awareness Day, mainstream technology companies must do more than just publish marketing hype about new initiatives. They must provide a transparent, independently audited report that demonstrates progress as measured against the defect equity framework. That's right. Second class status is something we stopped accepting long ago. This proposal is a constructive, specific, better way. Let the blind and the technology industry work together and get this done. But if they will not work with us, we should not continue to accept the status quo. As Dr. Jernigan repeatedly put it, we know how to join together on the barricades. Inadequate quality control is not the only advocacy challenge we face. Sometimes a mainstream company can kill our productivity with kindness. It's often said that activity should not be confused with achievement. I'd also submit
that accessibility should not be confused with usability.

0: If we're not consulted, well-intentioned sighted people may cause an app or operating system to be so verbose and frankly so patronizing that it slows us down and adds no value whatsoever. Blind people must be involved in all aspects of the user experience. And finally, as we've always done, we must be vigilant about talented people who, out of a genuine desire to make a difference, use their talent to create something they assume blind people need. As Dr. Tim Brooks so brilliantly put it all those years ago, my road to hell is paved with your good intentions. This behavior is a high-tech form of colonization. It is also the high-tech equivalent of that person on the street who genuinely wants to be helpful, but without permission or knowledge of our destination, grabs us and assumes that we need help and that they know where we are going. Knowing the needs of your market that you seek to serve is business 101. The ideas I've shared with you today are just a mere snapshot of the important discussions that we've had on Living Blindfully. I hope that you will be a part of this vibrant, stimulating global conversation, as well as continuing to do the work so many of us around the world rely on you to do at Chapter, Affiliate, national and international level through the National Federation of the Blind. Let us all continue to bake the bread of progress, never forgetting for a moment that we are worthy, together living blindfully. Thank you so much.
1: 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NFBRN, the National Federation of the Blind Radio Network.
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3: 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More on using the Facebook websites and some technical challenges when using third-party workarounds. And in our tech tip, if you're buying a new laptop, how do you make the function keys work the way you want? It's Jonathan Mosen, proudly coming to you from the Jernigan Institute in Baltimore, Maryland, and another little milestone for Access On. This is episode 30. Thanks so much for helping us to get there. It's wonderful to see more and more listeners every week. And before we go on to the main part of the show, let me give you a preview about the next Accessibility Boutique. Whether in school, the workplace, or everyday life, we often encounter products or services which are not accessible. While lawsuits get most of the attention, many products and services are made accessible through the efforts of their users. So we're going to be doing an Advocating for Accessibility Boutique on June the 24th, and some of the things that we'll be covering there include what information you need and how to gather it, getting through to the right department or person at a company, how to compile a detailed issue report, what you can try when a company doesn't respond. We'll look at the National Federation of the Blind's Inaccessibility Tracker form, where you can share your experiences. 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That's nfb.org/CENA. And if you choose the events and training link there, you'll be able to register. In case you haven't stumbled upon it yet, I also wanted to draw your attention to the fact that the agenda for the National Federation of the Blind's convention being held in New Orleans next month is out now. And if you are interested in technology, Whether you consider yourself an expert or a novice, there is plenty for you to find on the agenda. So please head over to nfb.org/convention. That's nfb.org/convention and start thinking about all the things that you can attend. But I did want to draw your attention to a few things that are coming from us at the Center of Excellence in Non-Visual Accessibility at the National Federation of the Blind. We are going to be up bright and early and bushy-tailed and raring to go on Tuesday, July 8th at 8 in the morning, and we're going to be doing Comparing Apples and Androids. That's brave of us, isn't it? It's happening in Gallery 3. Do you own a smartphone? Have you wondered whether the grass might be greener on the other side? Join the Cena team as they compare the experience of using an iPhone running VoiceOver and an Android device running TalkBack. We also, at 10 o'clock that same day, July the 8th, have a presentation called What's New with AI. If you stay in the same place, you'll be able to just enjoy that one as well. AI services are constantly improving, bringing new features and exciting improvements for the blind community. 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And then, from 2 until 4 that same day, July the 8th, it's the Accessible Device Showcase in the same place, Gallery 3. 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This will be a great opportunity to get your hands on new braille displays, tactile graphics, smartphones, and other access technology. It's kind of like a little bit of the International Braille and Technology Center coming to the convention. And we're looking forward to that, and this is interactive. You'll be able to get your hands on this technology. On July the 9th, from 6 until 7:30 p.m., I'm really looking forward to this one, and I hope to see you there. It's called Access On Live, and appropriately enough, the room that it's happening in is Studio 7. It says here, join Jonathan Mosen, so I guess I should be there for this one, and an expert panel for a live edition of the NFB's Access On Technology podcast. Bring your tech questions, comments, and opinions. So this is going to be fun. Hope you'll join us since you're listening to Access On, and we'll record a live episode. I know I'm dating myself, but I remember those old, particularly American shows, comedies, that sort of thing, and they used to use these canned laugh tracks. You know, someone would push a button when they thought it was appropriate to have a bit of laughter in there. And there was a little bit of pushback about this. So they got live audiences in. And sometimes you'd hear at the end of a show, I remember this in the 70s, maybe early 80s, and the announcer would come on and say, such and such a show is recorded on tape before a studio audience. Maybe I need an outro that says that on the day, but that's Access On Live, July 9th at 6 in the evening. And there's a plethora, I tell you, of fascinating sessions relating to tech. So do check out the agenda, and there are also some tech-specific items on the general session. Now, if you're unable to attend the National Convention in person, you can register for the virtual experience, and you can attend the convention virtually, where the general sessions and some other meetings are concerned, via Zoom, or you can also watch it on the NFB's YouTube channel. In the presidential report, President Riccobono will undoubtedly talk about some of our advocacy efforts and other initiatives in the technology space. And right after that, we have a piece called Access On Through Collective Action, Mobilizing Leadership Through Blind-Centered Technology Perspectives. And I will be presenting that in my role as Executive Director for Accessibility Excellence here at the National Federation of the Blind. And then Accessibility, AI, and community engagement, a growing relationship between Meta and the organized blind movement. This is going to be presented by Maxine Williams. She's Vice President, Head of Accessibility and Engagement for Meta. And following that, co-piloting accessibility in partnership with the blind, reflections on the past decade and the future at Microsoft. We'll hear from Jenny Lay Flurry, who is Vice President, Chief Accessibility Officer at Microsoft. On Sunday, July the 13th, the final day of the convention, you will be able to hear at General Session Blind-Centered Innovation Through Jaws for Windows, celebrating 30 years of commitment to leadership into the future. And that's going to be presented by Ryan Jones, who is Vice President of Software Product Management at Vespero. And he's also going to be joined by Glenn Gordon, Software Fellow at Vespero. And right after that presentation on July 13th, you can hear Accessible Independent Checkout, Blind-Centered Leadership Makes All the Difference. It's presented by Jake Kinerza, who is Director of Digital Accessibility at Target. This is a topic that's come up here on Access On because there are concerns that not all shopping experiences are as accessible as technology now allows them to be. And we mentioned there that we have been doing some work with Target on this, so I'm sure you'll find that presentation of interest. You may remember that some time ago on Access On, we spoke with Brandon Biggs. He's also on the general session agenda. He's going to be talking about the quest for equal access, innovating blind-centered maps and diagrams. Brandon is Chief Executive Officer of XR Navigation. To find out more about the National Federation of the Blind's National Convention, you can head over to nfb.org/convention. That's nfb.org/convention. And don't forget that if you would like to register for the virtual experience, it is some way for you to be a part of the fellowship and the learning that comes with these national conventions. It's a wonderful experience. There is a lot of interest in autonomous vehicles. Many of us dream of not having to deal with rideshare refusals and all of the hassles and just being able to go into a vehicle and have it drive us somewhere. And recently, the Center of Excellence in Nonvisual Accessibility conducted a boutique on this subject, and we're going to play you some highlights as we look at the latest developments in autonomous vehicles. You may recall the excitement when Mark Riccobono drove a vehicle at the Daytona Speedway that was fully accessible to blind people. And Neil Lewis, who's our Executive Director of Blindness Initiatives, picks up the story in conversation with Kyle Belanger.
4: I think it's important to state that it was interesting hearing Kevin say within the next decade, we thought that we were going to be working developing partnerships with individuals to really refine the interfaces that allowed a blind person to drive a car. But we ended up developing partnerships with the autonomous vehicle industry that allowed us to get feedback from a lived experience perspective of blind people to make sure that as this technology was being developed, that it would be accessible to blind individuals. So I'm really proud of the fact that through that public demonstration, although our initial goal was not the one that we eventually achieved, gave us prestige and status within the industry. Ford, then it was the Google car, right? Now it's Waymo, actually came to us for our advice on how to really develop the technology in a way that made sure that blind people would also be able to access the vehicle. Our senior staff have been active in those discussions with the various manufacturers. And I think that the blind driver challenge gave us a unique perspective because a lot of people thought that it was just an autonomous undertaking, that the car was doing all the driving. And I rest assured, as one of the individuals who was kind of slated to do that, if President Riccobono was not able to, it really wasn't. It really was us getting information from the GPS, the LiDAR, all the other computer systems that would allow us to make decisions on where to turn, when to turn, how fast to go, how slow to go. And that gave us insight with respect to all of the data that's out there that's available for these algorithms that the autonomous vehicles use to drive safely in their environment. So the same information we were getting was only a small percentage, of course, of what the computers can process, gave us that information to navigate around Daytona. So we've been really impressed with the ability for that technology to provide autonomous vehicles the ability to transport us from place to place. It might be helpful to give the attendees a little bit of perspective of the discussions and input that we provided to these manufacturers, because they came to us with some pretty interesting ideas. So I guess the best way to frame it is we were looking at helping them create a door-to-door experience and evaluating that. A lot of them were overly concerned about how do they get the blind person from their front door to the vehicle. And they were trying to find all these various technological methodologies to make that possible. So luckily, we were able to explain that, you know, blind people are able to navigate independently through their environment. So putting a lot of time, energy, and resources in doing that, as opposed to putting the time and energy and making sure the vehicle itself is safe and the interface used by the blind person to control the vehicle is accessible, we redirected them in that way. So maybe you want to share some of the things they were asking, like, how does a blind person find a vehicle?
5: Yeah, they had a lot of questions. You know, they didn't really understand how a blind person will use their environmental cues to navigate or interact with their surroundings. They would know the building they just came from, whether it be their house or a building they had gone into previously. They always have a general idea. And we talked to the vehicle manufacturers and companies really about how the main thing that was needed was just an audible alert for when the vehicle arrives so that the blind person can locate exactly which vehicle it is, especially if it's a busier area where there might be multiple vehicles, say having a button to trigger the horn or some sort of sound effect within from the vehicle so that a blind person can hear and orient to it was really the main thing that was needed for getting to the vehicle.
4: Mm-hmm. And we had some pretty interesting discussions. Some of the things we also suggested was kind of the hot potato, cold potato piece, how you could use primarily the phones, because that's what we kind of thought would be the real interface, because it's just like using a rideshare app. But that phone would tell you when you're getting closer to the vehicle with maybe a higher vibration or moving away from the vehicle. So more kind of a you're getting closer, not getting closer. I don't think anyone really adopted that particular intervention, but some of the things we also talked about was many of you who do the rideshare know that the driver say, I'm in the red car. So that wasn't going to be helpful. I have my headlights on and that's not going to be helpful. But as Carl said, you know, having the horn kind of guide you to that space. So I'm pleased to see that Waymo actually gives the user the control to actually blow the horn as you get close so you can direct yourself. One of the interesting pieces that I really like also about the technology is as you approach the vehicle and identify it's your car, you are the only one that can actually unlock the doors. Because one of the things we were talking about is as a blind person, if you're hitting that horn, you may be letting other people in your environment know, you may be putting yourself in some type of risk or whatever. So if someone's able to access that vehicle, you could, you know, put yourself in some type of danger or jeopardy, but you are the one that unlocks the vehicle with the touch of the keystrokes. I had the opportunity to actually ride in a Waymo vehicle with President Long. I think we'll show that video as well. But we talked about form factor. We gave them suggestions on tactile ways that they can represent things. And it was really an interesting kind of discussion because many of them were also working on cross-disability accessibility. So trying to find ways of merging our recommendations into strategies that they will be using to help other people with other disabilities interact. We are still actively providing this type of feedback. So if you're actually interested in being a part of that collaboration with some of the car companies we've been working with, please reach out to us and let us know. And then I'll also tell you, Waymo itself is actively providing rides in, I think, San Francisco, Austin, I think maybe Phoenix. I know they're coming here to Atlanta, so I'm excited about that. And the experience is really, if you caught Uber or Lyft, it's very similar. You order the ride through the app. You put in your destination. As I said, you can find the vehicle. It'll give you walking directions to the vehicle on the app. It allows you to blow the horn to navigate through sound. You unlock the vehicle, you climb in, you put on your safety belt. And just to give you a sense of it, it's still a traditional car. Has the back seat and driver's seat and the passenger seat up front. Now they are allowing individuals to pick up the full back seat and the passenger seat. You're still not allowed to ride behind the steering wheel because there's still an actual steering wheel. And maybe Jesse will talk about some of the policies that we have to address in order to get that particular thing to shift. But my experience when I got in the car was really kind of surreal. You hit a ride in the app and the car, you know, it's giving you audio feedback as well. But then it takes off. And if you can see, you actually see the steering wheel still making the appropriate turns as you go through that first 4 or 5 minutes of the trip. It really was like, wow. But after that, you settle in and it's just like another ride. The ride is really just that smooth. There's always room for improvement. I'm very pleased with what I've seen and been able to participate. I'm hopefully going to be traveling to San Francisco again, and hopefully I'll get a chance to take a ride in an autonomous vehicle. And do any of those cities and the growing cities that are coming, I encourage you to do it as well.
5: Another thing the vehicle manufacturers were asking us about is getting to the vehicle, getting in it, but then during the ride, you know, we talked about the importance of having audible controls for whatever in-vehicle controls there may be. Controlling things through an app is one piece, but then, you know, if there's in-car AC or, you know, a dashboard controls, making sure that those are done in an accessible manner as well.
4: So that people can control the music as well. I think that Waymo's doing that. Just having independent ability to do everything a sighted person would do in that car.
5: Right. And having at all phases of the drive, making sure a blind person knows exactly where we are, exactly what's going on, and has full control over the experience as any other individual would.
4: Just like anything else we do, we get to the point where we have that ability, but it really doesn't serve us until we make sure that, again, the policies that are put in place support that. I talked about the steering wheel. That's required by law. So many things are still required by law that kind of inhibits the perpetual innovation. We talked to them about with the autonomous vehicle, maybe we can change the seat configuration totally. Maybe have individuals facing each other in the vehicle, and some of them are looking and exploring those types of things as well.
5: As Anil mentioned, there are a number of a ton of advocacy work we're doing in Maryland and other states around the country, as well as nationally. Everything from various requirements to getting these deployed in more cities. And one of the people on the forefront of this who's been heavily involved in autonomous vehicles advocacy for the National Federation of the Blind is a member of our advocacy and policy team, Jesse Shirek. Welcome.
6: Hey, thank you, Carl. Really a pleasure to be with you and Anil here today. And pleasure to talk to everybody about autonomous vehicles. I grew up in a really rural part of the world. I grew up in Grafton, North Dakota, which is in the upper northeast corner of North Dakota. I was a good 40 miles from the nearest Target or supermarket, a major supermarket, major shopping mall. And essentially, as a little kid, I thought I was able to do everything. But as soon as one of my friends would hear that I was blind, you know, they would get the pity in their voice. And they say, "You'll never be able to drive." Transportation is such a critical aspect of how we live in the world and how we interact with the world. So getting into the advocacy and policy space was really exciting for me. Really early on, when I started working for the National Federation of the Blind, my supervisor and the executive director of the Advocacy and Policy Department, John Perret, was holding a department meeting. And he said to us at the time, this was 2020, you know, there's this new thing in the Phoenix area. It's called Waymo. A person can take a ride all by themselves with no driver in the car. And he said, I called the local chapter president and encouraged her to take a Waymo ride. And she said, "Well, you're crazy. I'm not taking an autonomous vehicle ride. Why don't you do it?" John said, "Well, I'm in Baltimore. You're in Phoenix. I really think this is a great opportunity." And he said, "She's going to do it. She's going to report back to us the next week." So the following week, she reported back that it was a phenomenal experience, that it was incredible to be in a vehicle without a human driver. And so that really inspired me. So shortly before I got into the advocacy and policy space with the National Federation of the Blind, I was working in a different role. I came out of NFB leadership. I used to be an affiliate president. And so I was driving to Washington Seminar with John, and I was going to be doing some mentoring at Washington Seminar, where we advocate on the Hill. And John was telling me about Senator Thune. So Senator Thune is a senior senator from South Dakota. He's also a very big autonomous vehicles proponent. So at the time, there was a federal framework to make autonomous vehicles permitted in different areas around the country. And one of the major elements to this framework was to include a driver's licensing provision. One of the things that we've been concerned about as blind people is, what if they make autonomous vehicles available, but then they require a driver's license, an operator's license, to ride in an autonomous vehicle? So from the very beginning of our advocacy work in this space, we've been fighting against the requirement to have a licensed driver, or to have a driver's license that depends on eyesight in order to operate an autonomous vehicle. So John making this connection for me with Senator Thune was really eye-opening, you know, coming from the Dakotas. So I started working in this space. And shortly after, I was getting ready to travel to our national convention. We have several major partners in the autonomous vehicles space, including Waymo, including the Autonomous Vehicles Industry Association, including PAVE, which is a coalition that deals more with education in the autonomous vehicle space. And one of my points of contact, Stefania, reached out to me from Waymo and said, "Jesse, we're really concerned. On July 13th, there's going to be a hearing in San Francisco, and this hearing is going to create a permit that would allow for commercial autonomous vehicle service in the city of San Francisco. At the time, this is during our national convention, so it's right prior to the 4th of July. And she said, you know, we're about to hit the 4th of July holiday. I'm not going to be able to get anybody at this hearing. And so I was at national convention and I took that and ran with it, connected with our California affiliate president, Tim Elder, and spoke with their caucus in California to get members of the National Federation of the Blind to advocate with the California Public Utilities Commission. And that actually passed. It became legal to operate commercial service in San Francisco, in addition to Phoenix, and then it expanded to Los Angeles. And as Anil said, it's moving on across the country. But one of the things that was really interesting about this was that if the National Federation of the Blind didn't have grassroots advocacy in place, we wouldn't have been able to pivot so quickly in order to help our partners and ensure that our rights are protected and that we will have access to autonomous vehicles across the country. Shortly after that, President Riccobono was invited to testify in front of the Data and Information and Commerce Subcommittee of the Energy and Commerce Committee. He was one of four individuals. There was an academic. There was Jeff Farah from the Autonomous Vehicles Industry Association, and a person from the Auto Innovators provided testimony. So these four individuals, and we were at the table, and President Riccobono was clearly able to emphasize the need to make sure that we wouldn't be barred from the technology by having requirements for a driver's license permit. But he also brought up about some of our other federal initiatives, which, as Anil alluded to, purpose-built autonomous vehicles. In order for there to be purpose-built autonomous vehicles, we need what are called federal exemptions. Currently, a steering wheel is required in an automobile. A rearview mirror is required in an automobile. Side mirrors are required in autonomous vehicles. And some of the autonomous vehicle companies have decided to try to phase these things out, but they need exemptions in order to do that. So one of the things that we have advocated for was increased numbers of exemptions, but especially increased numbers of exemptions if they focus on accessibility at the core of the design process. So we really, from a federal level, are pounding on Washington's door to make sure that autonomous vehicles exist publicly, but also that they will be accessible to all blind and disabled people. Shortly after this occurred in 2024, a bill was introduced by Representative Greg Stanton from Arizona and the lead co-sponsor from Florida, Representative Brian Mast. They brought forth a bill called the Autonomous Vehicles Accessibility Act, which would codify into law that a blind person could not be discriminated against for not having a driver's license, but also to come up with an infrastructure study that would study how autonomous vehicles would interact in the physical environment in a city, in a place like Baltimore, or in a place like San Francisco, where you have very unique elements to the environment, and it would study best practices for autonomous vehicles and accessibility. Moving on to state legislation, we thought it would be a great idea to have autonomous vehicles in Maryland. So we as in the National Federation of the Blind of Maryland, our local affiliate, passed a resolution at our state convention in 2023, encouraging the Maryland General Assembly to adopt a state infrastructure so that we could bring autonomous vehicles to Maryland. That passed unanimously. After that passed, we were in the process of bringing a statewide bill. Before that, we had an opportunity to have a state bill introduced to create an autonomous vehicles framework in Maryland. A local delegate Jazz Lewis, brought a bill that said that there'd be an operator, a person with an operator's license required in the cabin of all autonomous vehicles, whether they're light duty ride shares, whether they're delivery vehicles, or whether they're heavy duty trucks. And of course, this was the nightmare that we've all been trying to avoid in the National Federation of the Blind. And it demonstrates the need for the passage of a federal bill that would ban discrimination on the basis of licensing. So I testified along with our partners at Avia and a number of other community stakeholders against this bill. The Teamsters Union testified in favor of it. A couple of notable items. You might be wondering why people would want to require a licensed driver. Well, there are some people out there that don't believe that these vehicles are ready for prime time, even though they're already operating commercially in several cities. They question the liability aspects of it. So who would be responsible if there was to be a lawsuit? Somebody was injured in an accident. There's no human driver that can be sued or that would be responsible. So that's another piece and another reason why we need a strong federal framework. And the third component is, I think, the loss of jobs. People are concerned about losing their jobs as commercial drivers, which is understandable. But we also have to look at how many jobs would be created by the proliferation of autonomous vehicles. If you're looking at a significant percentage of the population blind or low vision, then you're looking at increased transportation opportunities and more jobs for many individuals. Another piece of legislation I'd like to kind of address. In Kentucky, they tried passing an AV framework in 2023, and it passed through their House and through their Senate, but was vetoed by the governor. So the following year, after it failed in Kentucky, we got wind that this had happened. And again, with our partners in the Autonomous Vehicle Industry Association and Waymo and PAVE, we advocated for the passage of this framework in Kentucky. And it was vetoed by the governor. But in 2024, the Senate had enough votes to override the veto. So it actually passed. In Maryland, we did get a bill introduced in both the House and Senate to create a general framework for autonomous vehicles. This didn't pass in 2025. I did testify along with members from our Maryland affiliate and our partners. It didn't pass just because I think the idea is a little too new. But we believe if we bring this bill back next year, that we will get this passed. And one of the reasons that we think it's so vitally important to get an autonomous vehicle framework passed in Maryland is because the National Federation of the Blind headquarters is here in Maryland, and our CINA staff, Jonathan, Kennedy, and Carl, are all here in Maryland, and we want them to have every opportunity to test the autonomous vehicles that are coming onto the market to ensure that they are accessible and to be able to recommend the best practices for accessibility. I want to mention that, you know, I had an opportunity when I was in Phoenix in December. We were celebrating Congressman Stanton for introducing the AV Accessibility Act. And I took the opportunity to take a ride in a Waymo. And for me, growing up as a blind person, I've never been in a moving car alone. When I ordered the car, it was just like ordering an Uber or a Lyft. I walked up to the car, like Anil said, pushed the button to unlock the car, opened the handle, put my suitcase in the car, and stepped in. And I sat there for a minute before I buckled my seatbelt, just soaking in the moment. As the car started, I made a phone call to my wife just to say, hey, you're not going to believe this. I'm in an autonomous vehicle, and I'm having the first private conversation I've ever had in a vehicle, you know, with you in this moment. And it really illustrated how much more efficient a blind person could be working when you don't have a rideshare driver, maybe asking you questions about your blindness, maybe being much more the opportunities for independence. My wife has worked guide dogs for 30 years, and we've dealt with discrimination after discrimination with rideshare drivers. And one of the nice things about these autonomous vehicles is there's no driver in the vehicle to discriminate against a person who's using a service dog or any other characteristic that they might discriminate against. So I think this technology is incredible. It's here now, and it's quickly moving across the country. And we'll just encourage you to keep an open mind. And if we do call on you and ask you to help advocate, we hope you'll step forward and help in the advocacy efforts.
7: That's Jesse Sherrick from the National Federation of the Blind's Advocacy and Policy Team, giving us a bit of a background on autonomous vehicles. We also heard Anil Lewis, who is Executive Director of Blindness Initiatives here at the National Federation of the Blind, and Carl Belanger, who's a non-visual accessibility specialist on the CINA team at the National Federation of the Blind. And we would be interested in hearing about your experiences with autonomous vehicles, if you've had one. Have you been in an autonomous vehicle? What was it like? Did you find it easy to locate the vehicle when it turned up? What about getting to the other side and the experience while you were in the vehicle? And I think it probably evokes quite an emotional response for many blind people who take that autonomous vehicle ride for the first time. So be sure to tell us about that too. Drop us an email here, accesson, that's all joined together, at nfb.org. Accesson at nfb.org. 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Extension 2430. That's 410-659-9314, extension 2430. Or you can send a check to National Federation of the Blind and mention Give 25 and the fund in the memo. The winner will be announced July 13th, 2025. Thank you for your generosity. Let's go on to some listener feedback, and we're starting with Stefan Hudson. He says, "Hello, Jonathan. Unfortunately, I have yet another potential issue to add to the pile of things for the NFB to discuss with Meta. This one has to do with balancing security with accessibility. For many years, I've been using a program called Miranda NG to send and receive messages on Facebook. It's a third-party app that's very lightweight and easier to use than having to deal with the Facebook and Messenger sites in a browser. From time to time, my Facebook account is locked due to what Facebook calls suspicious activity. This is almost certainly due to the use of Miranda NG, as there's never anything suspicious when I review my activity. While that's certainly annoying, all I normally have to do is confirm that I'm who I say I am by entering a code sent to my email address, and off I go. Until the next time it happens. There's also a new option to approve logins on a separate device, which I accidentally turned on when unlocking my account, and this is where the problem begins. According to my research, approving logins on another device seems to be a default form of two-factor authentication when no traditional methods are set up. When this setting is enabled and a new login attempt is made from an unrecognized device, a notification is sent for review. The user can choose to either approve or deny the login attempt from another device that's already logged in. If there aren't any devices logged in at that time, then a code is sent to the email address associated with the account instead. This is a pretty good way to make sure accounts are secure, but there seems to be no way to turn this setting off unless you enable another two-factor authentication method, and Miranda NG doesn't support two-factor authentication at all. So I'm locked out of using Miranda NG entirely. I have no choice but to use either the website or the Windows app, and I don't know if the Windows app works any better than the website. To be fair, the website is technically accessible, but it's not as easy to use when it comes to sending and reading messages, which is why I prefer Miranda NG. I completely understand why Meta has implemented this, and under normal circumstances, it probably wouldn't be a big issue for most people who use the official Messenger apps. That said, I believe taking away user choice is a problem, especially when that choice affects accessibility. We shouldn't have to sacrifice accessibility for security, but these days it feels like we do, and now that choice has been unintentionally taken away. The rollout of default end-to-end encryption is another issue that will likely make it impossible to use Miranda NG at all. So I wonder if this could be brought up in talks with Meta. It's entirely possible that they won't let users disable this setting. After all, they said the old basic site was removed for security reasons. But it probably doesn't hurt to ask. While I'm grateful Meta has been willing to listen, I would honestly deactivate my account if I didn't have a reason to keep it. That's how tired I am of dealing with these issues and waiting for fixes. I've sent this feedback directly to Facebook support as well, so there's a record of it somewhere. As always, I appreciate everything you and the NFB do to advocate for accessibility. Thanks for making that case so clearly, Stefan. I will mention it to Meta. I suspect that you are right. There is a trend in these social networks, at least the big commercial ones, to clamp down on third-party apps and what the application programming interfaces can do. We've seen this with Twitter, now X. We've seen it with Reddit. And we've seen it with Facebook, to be fair, for some time. There was a period some time ago where there was a third-party, quite accessible tool for Facebook, and API changes and deprecations meant that that wasn't able to continue. So I suspect that is what's going on. The key thing that we are focusing on with Meta now, and the talks are ongoing about this, is just cleaning up the Facebook desktop experience, because it's not a good experience at the moment. There are all sorts of issues. We have made some progress, and we don't believe that we are done by a long way, but one of the recommendations that we made to Meta was the J and K navigation keys on the Facebook website stopped working some time ago. There are actually two things going on. One is that there used to be a protocol that was actually worked out between Freedom Scientific and Meta, but it was a protocol available to anybody who wanted to implement it, where if a website was using certain keys for its own purposes, you could encode that in a way that told JAWS, don't use your traditional navigation quick key function for these keys on this particular website. Let the website's command override instead. And that was an option that JAWS has. So if you didn't like that, you could override that option and always use navigation quick keys. But somewhere along the line, it all got broken on Facebook.com. We don't have the JAWS overriding navigation quick keys back, but now we do have the J and K keys back. And that is a direct result of the ongoing advocacy that we are doing here at the NFB. So if you go to Facebook.com, for now you will need to disable your navigation quick keys, whatever that is called on your screen reader. In JAWS, you would push insert Z to disable the virtual cursor. If you're in NVDA, the best thing to do is just disable the navigation quick keys while staying in the default mode. So you can push insert, shift, and space to do that. And then you will find, you should find, that J and K are working again after some absence. As I said, we are not done here. There are lots of things going on Facebook.com that are not desirable, and that also includes the extraneous block quote characters that are everywhere. But it's good to have some progress to report, and we are continuing to encourage Facebook to keep working on this so that we have a truly accessible desktop experience. Let's follow up with Gareth Williams. You may remember he was reporting a problem with his Samsung TV, and he writes, "Hi, Jonathan. Thanks for airing my problem with the Samsung SmartThings app on the podcast. Your suggestion of using screen recognition has, in fact, proved a successful resolution. Although I would consider myself a fluent voiceover user, this was something I had never stumbled across. Needless to say, this does not excuse Samsung for messing up their app. Many thanks. Well, thank you, Gareth, for letting us know. I'm glad that that was able to work around the issue. I agree. Screen recognition is a troubleshooting tool. It's a tool of last resort, and it does not excuse a software developer from making their apps accessible. So hopefully Samsung will come through and fix what has become broken. That said, sometimes we just need to get the job done, right? So we need to use those tools from time to time while we advocate for something more sustainable and permanent. On to the next email, which says, "Hello, Jonathan. My name is Jason, and I am from the Capital Chapter of the Pennsylvania affiliate, just over an hour up the road from Baltimore. Regarding 1Password, I was wondering whether you pay for the service as a subscription or if it is free for you. I ask because I am still running 1Password 7, as it seems that when I tried downloading the 1Password 8 app, it wanted me to purchase a subscription, and it wouldn't let me get past that screen. I store most of my passwords in Apple Passwords and Google Password Manager now, but 1Password is nice for bank account and credit card information and secure notes that Apple and Google Password Managers don't seem to allow you to store as efficiently. Thus, I wanted some clarification on that." Jason, yes, I'm personally paying for a subscription to 1Password, and it's a family subscription. So I give it to my kids. I'm trying to encourage them to practice sensible security practices, and 1Password is great for that. My wife has it as well, and I'm her technical support person. It's nice to have a use. And I use it as well. So I'm happy to subscribe. I personally like 1Password. It works cross-platform. I think that's what they've moved to now, that you do subscribe. They're going for a cloud-based approach. There are other password solutions that may do what you want that will store things locally on a cloud service like Dropbox, for example, and encrypt the data. I haven't explored a lot of those yet. I believe that Bitwarden may have a version that will do that, and Bitwarden has become quite popular in the blind community. I think after Glenn Gordon talked it up on FSCast, actually, there are a number of blind people who looked at that. And it's also a good package. I think if you do a comparison between Bitwarden and 1Password, there are some advantages of 1Password, but it may just depend on whether you're willing to pay for them or not. And like anything, I think it's user interface choice. Some people will just feel that Bitwarden makes more sense to them from a user interface point of view. So you might want to check out Bitwarden and see if that's a better option for you, given that you've moved a lot of your password management to another tool. And Jason's got more. He says, regarding navigation apps, I wanted to mention one that I don't think has been mentioned on the podcast yet, and that is the WeWalk app made by the manufacturers of the WeWalk Smart Cane. I have tried the actual Smart Cane in the past and thought it was overall too short and too heavy for my liking and ended up selling it, but it was the older version and not the second edition. That being said, their navigation app can still be used standalone without connecting it to a Smart Cane and works quite nicely. Thanks for that tip, Jason. Yes, I think any Federationist who's used to the NFB cane is going to find the weight of the WeWalk cane a bit of a challenge because our canes are so light. Once you get into that, it's very hard to go back. We do now have the second generation WeWalk Smart Cane at the International Braille and Technology Center. And in one of our publications, whether it's this one or the blog or the Braille Monitor or wherever, we will eventually publish an evaluation of the second generation WeWalk Smart Cane. But thank you for mentioning the app and the fact that you can use it even if you don't have a WeWalk Smart Cane. And Jason continues, I was also wondering if you had any tips for setting up an HP printer without sighted assistance. Their Windows HP Smart app did not seem very accessible with NVDA and did not read most of the prompts on the screen. I think NVDA has commands to navigate the screen in a way that mimics using the mouse, and that may have helped, but I'm not extremely familiar with them. I ended up turning off NVDA and having a sighted person assist me with the setup process. The only thing that was accessible was creating an HP account with a username and password, but I think the HP Smart app opened a standard web page in Chrome for that specific step. Then Chrome prompted me to open HP Smart again. Overall, the process was still frustrating, so I was wondering if you or other listeners have had similar experiences. Thank you for all you do, and I have greatly enjoyed the podcast, Well, thank you, Jason, for writing with such an interesting message. I have not had the pleasure of trying to set up an HP printer from scratch recently, so I wouldn't want to suggest that my knowledge is in any way current. So let's just open this up. Have you purchased an HP printer recently and have cause to set it up? How did it go for you? Maybe using optical character recognition may help. You can also use Aira if you have access to that. They support a range of remote tools, including Remote Incident Manager, which is very accessible. Or as you did, you can just seek sighted assistance, which is sometimes just the pragmatic thing to do, even though we shouldn't have to resort to it in 2025. There's no reason why an app like that should not be fully accessible. But let's see if we can gather some experiences. Access on at nfb.org. That's access on at nfb.org if you can help Jason out with this one.
8: Hi, Jonathan and Access On listeners. This is Rich Yamamoto coming to you from Kansas City. I wanted to clarify the problems that I was having with Thunderbird / Betterbird, which is the fork of Mozilla Thunderbird that I have been using because I've seen that it's actually a cleaner interface in a lot of different ways. The problem is mainly with JAWS. I don't have any issues with it using NVDA, but I'm trying to use JAWS more just because NVDA is also doing some interesting things in Microsoft Office that I can't necessarily explain very well, but it's crashing a lot in Word and PowerPoint, and JAWS isn't doing that. In JAWS, though, the reading pane is not being read with the arrow keys or the JAWS cursor or anything like that, nor is the composition area. So like I can use like the to field and the CC, BCC, all of those things, the subject. But when it comes to typing in the message body, I can type just fine, but I make mistakes just like everybody else, and I can't view the text that I'm reading in the message body. And I think that's kind of a problem, and I don't know if there's a setting I haven't changed or something else that I need to do, but that is also, to me, kind of a serious issue that, you know, for a little bit, I've just been using Outlook to negate this issue. And also, I'm on the modern Outlook interface, and it's not horrible. It's not great, but it gets the job done, I suppose. And it seems to do better with the sign-in with Google authentication system there than classic Outlook was doing. So that's always good. But I mean, my preferred is to use Windows Mail. But apparently when you type in Windows Mail in the start menu, it brings up modern Outlook now. With EM client, the problem that I've noticed is that every time you arrow through like a context menu or like a menu on the menu bar, it will say menu, menu, and then like the file menu alt plus F, and then it will read the menu option. So it's very verbose, and it's way too verbose for easy, efficient navigation. And so that's why I haven't really been using EM client, but I don't know. It's been a couple months since I've used that, but I don't know if that's been fixed or anything like that, but I can't really test it because my demo expired and I don't really want to buy it again. So that's kind of why I'm looking for an alternative or an accessible solution to my email quandaries. I like the Mac Mail program just because it works. Everything is seamless and integrated, and it all works great. I've yet to find a calendar app for the Mac, but that's a whole different situation. But I want something kind of like Mac Mail, and maybe I'm just taking that experience for granted and I have to just finagle a bit more on Windows. I don't know.
7: Thank you very much, Richard. That does sound like it might be fixable if the issue with Thunderbird is the way edit fields are behaving. I don't know whether you've given Vespero tech support a call, but it might be something that they can change in terms of the dimension of the cursor way in the advanced part of Setting Center in JAWS. Or maybe somebody can give us some hints on how they may have overcome that, because it doesn't sound like it has to be a showstopper. Obviously, while it's behaving the way it is, it's a showstopper, because sure, you've got to be able to review what you're writing and proof it. So let's see if anyone has any hints. It would be interesting to get other people's impressions of how they're getting on with the modern Outlook, We know that Microsoft has put quite a bit of accessibility work into this. They're continuing to do it. They've also worked with screen reader developers on this. I do check into it from time to time to see what progress they're making, and it still feels a lot less fluid and efficient. Part of it is to do with some of the features that aren't back yet, but part of it is also just to do with the fact that it's fundamentally an HTML environment. And sometimes you get popped into cursors.

blind client who uses hearing aids. They recently bought an iPhone 16 Pro and an Apple Watch Series 8 and have a question about how they can connect them to their hearing aids. My client would like to know if they can pair both their Apple Watch and iPhone to their hearing aids at the same time and use them simultaneously. Alternatively, do they need to disconnect from one device to connect to the other each time they want to switch between watch and phone? Riley, the answer is it depends. And it's also a counterintuitive answer, because you would think that if a hearing aid had embraced Apple's own made-for-iPhone protocol, it would work, but it does not. And that's because at the moment, the Apple Watch does not support the low-energy Bluetooth protocol required for made-for-iPhone hearing aids to pair as audio devices with your Apple Watch, and therefore to work with VoiceOver. There was no announcement in the Global Accessibility Awareness Day material from Apple saying that this was going to change with the 26 versions of their operating systems, and I think they would make a bit of a noise about it if it were going to change, so I think we can assume it's not going to change with the next release of watchOS. Why I say that this is counterintuitive is that if you don't have hearing aids that have embraced the made-for-iPhone protocol and have instead just gone for standard Bluetooth, which is the approach that Phonak have taken, then yes, you can pair your hearing aids to your Apple Watch, and you should be able to switch seamlessly between devices, although I've had mixed results with this. But what should happen is when your watch goes to sleep and you start using your phone, you should be able to hear the iPhone again. If your iPhone goes silent, you put the iPhone in standby and you wake the watch up, it should work. And a lot of the time it does. Some of the time it doesn't, in my experience. So it's not like AirPods, where this is pretty seamless between iPhone and Apple Watch. Unfortunately, we don't have that yet, and there are no signs at this stage that we are going to. There are Apple Watch apps for some hearing aids, and that could be useful because you might be able to pair a little braille display with an Apple Watch and control your hearing aid from the Apple Watch, and I suppose that's progress of sorts. But for audio, it is not a happening thing with the made for iPhone hearing aids. And speaking of iPhone, some final thoughts on iOS 26 and related things. Marissa says, I wanted to thank you for your recap with your fellow co-hosts of the Apple WWDC 2025. While I am looking forward to the redesign of iOS 26, I hope that there are a lot of stability and bug improvements in the OS overall. Also, there really wasn't much mentioned on Global Accessibility Awareness Day by Apple as it relates to any new voice-over features or enhancements. While I understand that no operating system is going to be bug-free, I hope that this next version of iOS 26, iPad OS 26, etc., etc., are stable, that VoiceOver doesn't have as many issues as it does in the past, that users of Braille are able to use their Braille displays and other methods within the Braille ecosystem to accomplish daily tasks. As a low vision user, I wonder, as Heidi was mentioning, about the new design and how it may complicate being able to visually see things if the contrast is not good enough. I hope there is a way to fix these settings so that they can conform to more pleasant and usable experiences by low vision users. It is a concern, Marissa. I believe I have seen in one of the many articles I've been reading about iOS 26 that they understand the accessibility implications of the liquid glass approach and that there are ways to address it. But certainly if people feel able to, particularly when the operating systems go into public beta, which should be next month, you know, the developer betas are always a little rough and ready at the beginning. So anyone who jumps on now is taking a bit of a risk, but some people are going to take that risk. But I hope that when people do get onto the public betas, if they find some issues there, some concerns, that they let us know and that they also report directly to Apple about them. Time for an Access on Tech tip. This week, it comes from Carl Smith from the NFB of Utah Salt Lake City chapter. He says, I have a tech tip for those purchasing a laptop. Often, the function keys on new laptops have alternative functions from those we are used to, such as turning on and off the Wi-Fi or changing the volume or screen brightness. This is very inconvenient for those of us who use screen readers or magnification software and use the function keys for our normal work. Different laptop brands offer various ways to turn these alternate functions off
making the function key

0: as performers we are used to. Some brands have apps for this, or even sometimes requiring users to go into the BIOS to do the job. When buying a laptop, look for a lock icon on the escape key. If this lock is present to toggle the function keys between their two functions, all you need to do is press the FN key along with the escape key. Thank you, Carl. That's a very useful tip, and I have seen people struggling along with having to do all sorts of contortionist keystrokes to get their JAWS or NVDA functions that are associated with the function key row. And then when I show them how easy it is to turn it off, they're quite relieved, but also frustrated that they didn't know it before. So usually it is possible to disable those system functions from the function keys so you get them back to the way that we as screen reader users prefer them. And if you have a tech tip, access on or joined together at nfb.org and you can put tech tip in the subject line. 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
2: Big enough to ride the bike. By Doug Elliott. Doug Elliott lives in Iowa, having moved there from Nevada, where he was president of the National Federation of the Blind of Nevada. In the following story, he revisits a familiar Colonel book theme. What, beyond the traditional blindness skills, is required truly to overcome the limitations imposed by blindness? Here is how Doug answers that question. One of my earliest memories is of my fourth birthday when my parents gave me a new shiny red bicycle. The bike was medium-sized, but it was still too big for a four-year-old. My father tried to adapt it by making training wheels for the back wheel and made blocks for the pedals so that I could reach them. The training wheels caused me to lean either to the right or left of center, and the pedal blocks would spin instead of remaining steady when I pushed them. I soon lost interest in trying to learn how to ride my new bike. My father removed all the adaptive equipment and told me I could learn how to ride when I was big enough. When I would see other kids riding their bikes, the image of the shiny red bike would haunt me, and soon I was pushing it alongside a rock wall by our house so that I could get on the wall and mount the bike, then push off from the wall. I was determined to be big enough to ride the bike. At first, I would coast just a little and then fall off in the grass. I continued this process, and each time I was going further and further before a crash would occur. Nobody in the neighborhood, parents or other kids, thought this trial-and-error way of learning was unusual or bad or stupid. Bike riding is a skill that everyone has to learn by making mistakes and falling off. And sometimes you have to grow into it. You have to be big enough to ride the bike. It was frightening to me at first, but I didn't get hurt, and I did learn to ride before I was 5. When I was 21, I went to Vietnam, where I lost my sight due to a mine explosion. I thought I would never walk downtown by myself again, be able to get a good-paying job, or be able to go out and have fun as I used to do. In short, that I would never be big enough to ride the bike. I received what is called rehabilitation training. Courses in using a white cane and reading Braille, and instruction in typing, cooking, and the use of power tools, skills we need as blind people to live independently. I technically learned these skills in the same way I technically was riding my bike when I coasted a few feet on the grass. But when I completed my training, I knew that something was missing. I still was just coasting, not really using the skills. I now know that I was not limited by the fact that I could not see. I was limited by my lack of belief in my own capabilities, my belief that I wasn't big enough to ride the bike. And of course, I thought other blind people were just as limited as I was. I wouldn't have admitted this. I just knew it inside myself. When I returned home with my new skills, I found that unlike the experience of learning to ride a bike, the people around me did not believe that the skill of using a white cane should be practiced and perfected. They did not think it would ever be safe for me to walk around freely with a white cane. Neither did I. I was just coasting, not big enough to ride the bike. My old boss at Sears would not hire me to do the same appliance repair job I had held before going to Vietnam. He said I couldn't do the job because I couldn't drive to homes where repairs were needed. But he wouldn't hire me to repair appliances in the shop either. He knew I could do the work, but he didn't think I could get around the shop safely. He hired me back, but the only job he offered was sitting in a chair all day selling soap and maintenance agreements over the phone. I did this for a little while, but I felt my skills and talents were not being challenged, that I was not really riding the bike. So I quit. I knew I was missing something. Skills, training, challenges, something. I applied for admission to college and was accepted under probation because they didn't think I could ride the bike. I did the work successfully, earning my bachelor's degree and then master's degree in social work, and have worked for the past 2 decades as a licensed clinical social worker. But for about half that time, I knew something was missing. 20 years after I lost my sight, a member of the National Federation of the Blind invited me to a federation meeting. I agreed to go, but said I was probably not interested, because, after all, what could a bunch of blind people offer me? But I went. Afterward, I said to myself, this is what I have been missing. These people believe in themselves. They are big enough to ride the bike. The Federation message to blind people is that, yes, you will make mistakes and need to practice when learning blindness skills just like everyone practices riding a bike, but that is no reason to stop trying to learn. When I finally got the Federation message, I started using my cane on a regular basis, started to practice up on my braille skills, and started to see myself as a capable human being again. I now know that before I met the Federation, I was really going through life thinking that sight was the only way to do things. The Federation provided the missing piece, the strong belief that there are other ways than with sight to do things safely and efficiently. If you have sight, that's the easiest way. If you don't, there are other ways. This simple but vital perspective straightened out lots of puzzles for me and gave me the confidence that merely learning a skill could not. After joining the Federation, I started practicing cane use and braille reading with a new view. These work for other people, and I can make them work for me. I recently got married and moved to a small town in Iowa, where my wife has lived for some time. My wife has been in the NFB for a long time and has set the norm in this town that the blind aren't helpless and can learn with some assistance. One cold and snowy winter night, shortly after I arrived here, I got lost. Completely turned around. Cars passed back and forth, but no one stopped to ask if I was okay or to offer assistance, as they would have done where I lived before. And I had no idea how to get home. So I walked out into the street and waved down a car to ask where Broad Street was. The driver turned out to be the owner of the jewelry store in town where my wife had purchased my wedding ring. He didn't get out of his car or offer a ride home as I expected. Instead, he told me to go one block behind me and turn left. That was Broad Street. I thanked him and left. The next day, my wife stopped at the jewelry store. The owner told her that I had waved him down the night before when I was lost. He said to her that I would have to work on finding my way around here, and that he knew he shouldn't give me a ride, but rather should give me information, because I would learn faster that way. With support for each other and the understanding of our sighted friends like the jewelry store owner, we can go beyond coasting, beyond mere skills, to walking outside and going where we want. It's really as easy as that. I learned it when I was 4, pushing off of the wall to get my bicycle started. I learned it again on the battlefields of Vietnam. and I learned it once more when I got home and began dealing with blindness. Maybe all of us have to learn it over and over throughout our lives. The problems may seem to be too hard to solve, but if we work at it with determination, and if we believe in ourselves and in the innate goodness of the people around us, we will be big enough to ride the bike.
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5: Hello and welcome to the Nation's Blind Podcast. I am Melissa Riccobono, and oh my goodness, I'm a little nervous. I am flying solo today. Anil Lewis, my intrepid co-host, could not be with us today. And, you know, it's going to be hard, but we are going to need to soldier on without Anil this time around. And he has soldiered on without me, but it's been a very long time since I've taken the helm without him. So it's going to be okay, though. It's going to be just fine. It is fall. Welcome to fall. Welcome to back to school. We're a couple months now into the school year. And, you know, school is definitely very cyclical. You have the beginning of the year, you have your holiday break at Thanksgiving, you have your holiday break around Christmas time, you have your spring break, and then you have summer. Unless, of course, you're in a year-round school, that makes everything different. But for the most part, it's very cyclical. And fall certainly means a lot of back to school, a lot of new routines. And for some families, including my own, it means IEP meetings, individualized education program meetings for children who are blind, for children who have other disabilities. And those meetings can be very stressful. They are meetings where a whole team sits around a table and talks about a child, talks about their strengths, talks about the things that they need to work on, and tries to come to an agreement as far as how everyone on the team can work together, what accommodations they can give to the child to level the playing field so that that child can be successful both during the school day, during the school year, and beyond. And we're going to talk about that because I think sometimes that is the thing that school systems get, dare I say, the most wrong, where schools think about a lot about what's directly in front of them, but not at all or very little about what the child might need when they grow and when they're not this cute 4-year-old anymore, but a 14-year-old. What do things look like then? What things can we put in place so that that child can continue to grow just like his or her peers and can have the skills that are needed not only when they're 4, but also so that they're ready for when they become older, 13 or 14, especially if vision is going to change, especially if work demands are going to change, all of those types of things. But I'm not here to talk to you alone, thank goodness, because I think you get very bored with just hearing me talk. And so we have two wonderful guests here. Both of them participated in the National Federation of the Blind IEP Advocacy Academy. And guests, I'd love you to introduce yourselves and just talk a little bit about who you are and what made you interested in becoming advocates. And why don't we start with Javier?
6: Sure. So, hi, everyone. My name is Javier Diaz. I'm from Miami, Florida. As Melissa mentioned, I was part of the IEP Academy of the National Federation of the Blind for 2025. I got into the program based on my own experience in school as a blind person. I have retinitis pigmentosis. So early on, of course, they focused on the good vision, quote unquote, good vision that I had. And I didn't need any accommodations or anything to get by within the general education program. So as Melissa was mentioning earlier, they focused on what was going on in the moment and not what would be happening down the line when I am done with school, which everybody knew given my diagnosis. So I never had an IEP, never received the training that would have equipped me to be a successful blind adult. So I wanted to make sure that doesn't happen to anybody else. And given my experience as a system technology instructor as well, I thought those will lend itself well to not only providing technical assistance to parents of blind children, but also serve as a role model for them and the school district themselves of how we can look to, you know, position the child to be a successful adult once they finish with school.
5: Fantastic. And just a human interest question, Javier, what was your favorite subject or subjects in school when you were going through school?
6: So mine was definitely math.
5: Oh, you're a math guy. Wow. Yeah. That was not mine. I'm on the other side, though I do really understand and love statistics. Actually, it just makes sense to me. And I guess because it was introduced in college to me and was very practical because it was a psychology statistics class. So it really talked about research and things that actually made a lot of sense to me as a psychology major. But my favorite was definitely on the English literature, reading and creative writing side and just writing in general. I always like to read and write. And then, of course, choir. But I don't know if that really counts as a school subject or not. But I was really lucky to have a really, really good music department and have chorus every single day through high school, which is not what generally happens. So there you go. All right, Katie, how about you? How did you get into this IEP advocacy work? And tell us a little bit about yourself and your favorite subject in school.
7: So my name's Katie Nix. I got involved with IEP advocacy after experiencing firsthand what my daughter went through every day at school and how hard we had to fight to get her the services and the tools that she needed. The more I got involved with local blind communities in our state and even the NFB, I realized that my story wasn't all that unique. I realized how common it is that these kids have to fight to get, as Melissa said, an even playing field with the rest of their peers. That really touched my heart and made me want to strive to make it better for these kids. We not only want to see them exceed now, but in their future too. My favorite subject, I'm going to go out of the box here too and say art.
5: Oh, art is so important.
7: It's not a core subject, but those I seem to struggle with a little more in school. So I'm a hairdresser now, so I get to play with hair and do art every day.
5: That is awesome. Do you color people's hair? Like, do they tell you that they want it colored? And do you like use your art color knowledge to help with that process?
7: Definitely. Every day.
5: Nice. Oh my gosh. That's amazing. Well, I love art. So you're more a music-ish, artish person too, writing. Yeah, Javier, you can be the mathematical, logical. Katie and I'll just lead with our hearts.
6: I think they all go hand in hand.
5: They do.
6: It actually kind of fits into what we're talking about today, right? Because while, like I said, they all go hand in hand to kind of provide that whole holistic education, our students kind of miss out on that sometimes as well, right? If not for the work that we do as advocates in the IEP process, because sometimes, you know, due to the low expectations out there, they might say, oh, well, that blind kid or that blind child student can't do art, mm-hmm, or can't do this or the other. And we're here to say, well, of course they can. And part of the IEP process is making sure that they are receiving that holistic, whole, on par with their peers education that they deserve and are entitled to.
5: You know, that is a perfect segue, and we are going to talk much more about IEP advocacy. But first of all, we are going to pause for this message.
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5: All right. Welcome back. So we've kind of talked a little bit about why both of you decided to become IEP advocates. And we've kind of touched on this as well, but I'd love to hear from both of you. Do you have anything else to share about why IEP advocacy is so important? Katie, why don't you start this one out?
7: I believe IEP advocacy is so important because it ensures students don't get left behind. Without strong advocacy, schools often overlook what blind and low vision students truly need. A big part of that challenge is that many educators and administrators are simply uneducated about blindness and low vision. And that's really what I want to be able to do is go into these schools and educate their teachers and their staff about what these kids can do and how that looks for their students.
5: Yeah. Absolutely. So true. Javier, how about you? Anything else to share or to add?
6: Yeah, to add on what Katie was saying, parents just don't know what they don't know. And they can be the most prepared, most involved parents. But, you know, when they step into that room, you know, especially if it's their first time in an IEP meeting, you know, these are the quote unquote, you know, educational professionals. And unfortunately, with the amount of education they have, a lot of times they, like Katie said, they lack the knowledge around blindness and low vision. So they don't know what might be best for that blind student. And it's easy for them to kind of push upon the parents that, hey, forget about what you read or however prepared you might think you are. This is the way it goes. And it's easy for the parents to then, you know, kind of fold to their will because they just don't know, right? They don't know the regulations that might be there to back them up on particular things, et cetera, and what they should receive. So that is definitely an important part of I believe, of the IEP advocacy work that we do.
5: That is so, so well said. And let me say, as a parent, it is so different. As a parent. So a little bit about my story. I had an IEP growing up because I was born blind and I was at my IEP meetings from the time I was pretty little. That was just part of it. My parents wanted me to know what was going on and what was being talked about since I was being talked about. And so that was just something that I attended all the way along. And I started learning to advocate for my own needs, for my needs with my teachers and things, because I knew I wanted to go to college. And that was really important. For me, it was pretty easy. I was totally blind. There was no print that was going to be big enough for me to see. So there was really no question. I needed to learn Braille. I needed to learn to walk with a cane. I needed to access technology on my computer. Bing, bing, bing. Like those were the things that needed to happen. Then I went to college, became a school counselor. So sat at IEP tables for students that I was counseling. And then I started advocating also for the National Federation of the Blind. And then I became a parent. And even though my first child wasn't blind, it really did make me understand a lot more about what parents were going through, because I think until you are a parent, you can understand to a certain extent what it's like to be a parent, but there's a lot of emotion that comes once you have that first child and they really steal your heart, and your heart is basically walking around outside of your body. And so that changed me as an advocate. And then, of course, my husband and I had two blind kids, but they were blind in a different way than I'm blind. They both have usable vision. So what was their future going to look like? What were their IEPs going to look like? What did I and didn't I know as far as what they should have or shouldn't have, or what the school should or shouldn't do. And I mean, I know a lot about IEPs. It's very hard to advocate for my own children, and I have made tons and tons of mistakes. And, you know, the biggest thing I think too is that schools, not only don't they look toward the future, but they also often will say they're doing just fine. You know, they're getting B's or C's. They're doing just fine. They're reading large print at, you know, 25 words a minute. That's fine for a person who has their visual condition. You know, they don't really need to learn Braille. That's fine. They're really good listeners. And what I always want to say and want to tell families is maybe it is just fine, but how much better could it be if the students have different tools and their own, you know, if they have other different opportunities and again, a broader toolbox, not just that they're doing fine, but what can we do to help them excel? Because blind kids can excel just like sighted kids can. So Katie, I know that you've had experiences advocating for different people along with your daughter. Do you want to talk a little bit about what it's like, what your experiences as an advocate have been like, and maybe share a time when, you know, you felt really successful with a student, or maybe when you were really frustrated with a school and had a lot of pushback to deal with?
7: So I'm going to kind of piggyback off of what you said a little bit, Melissa. Just so everyone here knows, my daughter is just right over that threshold of legally blind. So we have struggled getting her Braille. They seem to think that blowing big letters up on a piece of paper is sufficient for her. I think a lot of schools misunderstand the concept of having some vision and still being a Braille reader. And I think that it's important for parents to know that it's okay to push back a little bit on that. We want these kids to be long-term literate, okay? We want them to have literacy just as any other child would. I do want to mention, too, that the NRMA, National Reading Media Assessment, has just about saved my daughter's educational career. So that's really important for parents to ask for that evaluation. If you guys ever are in a position where the school isn't wanting to give you the type of literacy that your child needs, as far as experiences as advocacy goes, it's been really eye-opening and empowering to work with other families. But I've also experienced major pushback and obstacles whenever it comes to my own daughter's IEP. I will say the most like impactful moment I think that I've had is sitting in on another child's IEP, me and the mom advocating on behalf of the child. We were able to double that child's Braille time every week. Watching that unfold in the IEP meeting and having the team understand why she needs that ample amount of time was really good and nice to see. And, you know, you finally feel like you have kind of that breakthrough moment when you've struggled with your own child's IEP for so long. I will say some of the challenges that I've had, though, is really with my daughter's IEP. As parents, I think it's easy for us to get frustrated whenever the team is not hearing your concerns and not understanding it from your point of view. And it's easy for emotions to take over. After going through the IEP Advocacy Academy, I have realized that I need to kind of take a step back and try not to let my emotions take over whenever I'm in the room, which is very hard to do as a parent, especially whenever your child is not getting what she needs.
5: Well, yeah.
7: I have done a lot better being collaborative and educating the team versus getting frustrated with the team. So we're getting there.
5: Well, that's really good. And finding that balance is really hard, particularly as a parent. And I mean, I think that's been my struggle as well. When I'm supposed to be this advocate who's helping other families. So the first thing that I often would think of is, I don't, you know, I've got this. I don't need, there's only certain number of advocates. So many people need advocates. So many people need help, which is why the NFB decided to start the IEP Advocacy Academy in the first place. And so I got this. I don't need an advocate. And that's really the wrong way to think, because the reason that it's important to have an advocate is exactly for the reasons that Katie was saying. Number one, I don't have all the answers. Number two, if the advocate can sort of be the person in the room that's sort of that bad cop, or maybe that can just say things in a little bit of a different way or take that emotion out of it, that can be really helpful. But good for you for getting Braille for a kid, double the Braille. That is definitely a huge, huge win. That must have felt really good. Save that one. You know, you should have like a little jar of wins. And when you're feeling really frustrated, you should just pull out the little piece of paper that says, I got double the Braille, or I was able to get, you know, better computer training, or whatever it is, because you're going to have some failures too. So you got to always remember those successes. Javier, I know you're a little bit newer maybe at this IEP advocacy thing, but you were sharing that you do now have a family that you're starting to work with. So how has that been going so far? What's that experience been like?
6: It's been great. And kind of to follow up on what you were just saying about not having all the answers, and how I mentioned about earlier why the work we do is so important, that, you know, the parents sometimes don't know what they don't know. And the family that I'm working with currently, they actually do know a lot. We actually met them at the National Convention of the National Federation of the Blind in New Orleans this year. They attended some of the National Organization of Parents of Blind Children's sessions, including our IEP sessions, where we were all introduced as advocates, and a couple of other, we did a mock IEP meeting as well. They were there. And when they came in contact with me later on to, you know, formalize our relationship for me to work with them, because they're here from my home state of Florida, they had a whole list of questions ready to go, where I was kind of taken aback, like, wow, you know, they really know what's going on. And again, they were there at a convention, but this is the only blind student they have amongst their kids. He's going into kindergarten now, so it's not like they've been at it for years. And again, they kind of blew me away with their list of questions that were addressing specific points of the IEP and specific, you know, subject areas, or the assistive technology, the orientation and mobility, specific blindness skills that we all know are needed for that child to be successful. And they still needed to reach out. And I was still able to provide them with the value of kind of being, again, to what you were talking about earlier, Melissa, just a little while ago, of being that objective voice, right? Because they definitely did their homework. They definitely know their kid, right? But I was able to come in and kind of fill in the gaps for them of like, okay, you guys want this for your kid. You know your kiddo. The school is saying this. Well, you know, what's missing, right? And kind of being that fourth leg to the stool to kind of fill in any gaps that were missing, and go back and review their last IEP. And again, kind of pointing out things that they might have missed was totally worthwhile for me. And, you know, in there, I know we're going to get to some of the challenges. While I was able to provide that to them, you know, we're still working. And, you know, already I can, you know, this being the first family I'm working with officially, I can see the challenges that I've heard other parents mention, like Katie. You know, school started here in Florida in August, right? Middle of August. And they've been trying to get their meeting scheduled and yet to be scheduled. You know, we had a tentative date for the 13th of October. That's for the 10th rather. And now that's being pushed back another week to October 17th. And, you know, from the first week of school, mom was, you know, emailing me, letting me know that, hey, they're already providing work or homework that was inaccessible for her kiddo. So there's definitely challenges there. And, you know, just kind of staying there with them and helping them support, not only in the IEP part of it, the official part of it, but also given my experience as a blind person, helping wherever I could there has also been worthwhile to me.
5: Wow. Yeah, absolutely. Sometimes, you know, I joke because I have some other health issues besides blindness. And once you've had health issues yourself, or you've been with other people that have any type of health issues, I always joke about the speed of medical, which is very, very slow. you know, and kind of bureaucratic. And one doctor tells you one thing and then another person tells you another. And then, you know, it just crawls. And I think there's also the speed of school and the speed of IEP, and they can also be equally as slow and equally as frustrating as the speed of medical, because not all districts are as prepared, as staffed, as ready to kind of leap in and schedule meetings. And, you know, of course it is a team too, so you need to have the people on the team be able to get together. But that can be definitely frustrating, particularly if, as you're seeing with this mom and this family, they're having some issues before the meeting is even happening. So anyway, I definitely feel your pain there. And I would say too that, you know, as you're talking about the IEP and that type of thing, what a great thing it is that you are coming in when this kid is in kindergarten. Unfortunately, and I'm sure we'll talk about this a little bit later, but sometimes by the time I'm asked to advocate, the relationship between the team and the parents and the school is just so fractured because of all different things that have happened over years that there's really not a lot that I can salvage as an advocate, because the parents are just done, the school's kind of done, and there's just not a relationship there. But you coming in so early, what a gift for that family to be able to come in and try to get this right when this student is just in kindergarten. That is wonderful. So Katie, you've been doing this a little bit longer. How have you grown as an advocate, do you think?
7: I think I've grown in a way of being able to be more collaborative and try to get more with honey than lemons. I know that I was definitely, with my own daughter's IEP, to a point where I had gotten so frustrated that I had shut down and the team had shut down and so many things had happened over the course of years. So it was funny that you brought that up, Melissa. So it is, after so many things happen and so many things go wrong and your child is the one that's left suffering with it, it can be a lot to go into those meetings and have hard conversations with that team and still try to get what your child needs while being collaborative. I think over time I've gotten to a point where I feel like I can be that person. I can educate and be collaborative and get them to understand things based on data and not just try to tell them how to do it. I think that that's a way that I've grown a lot. I try to just celebrate small wins, like you said. Sometimes in the midst of everything, you try to go in there and change so many things at one time. Those one or two things that you changed are big steps. So I try to stay focused on that as well.
5: Oh, that's such a good point. You know, you might not always, it's like negotiation, right? You go in there asking for the moon and the stars, and then you might only get a half moon and maybe one star, but that's still a win. And so, I mean, I have talked to parents a lot, and even when I'm going through and my husband and I are talking about our own daughter's IEPs, it's very much, okay, what are the things that are non-negotiable, that like, these are the things, these are the hills, for lack of a better expression, these are the hills we're willing to die on. You know, these are the things that we are not going to back down. We're going to be reasonable to a certain extent, and we're going to try to come to some kind of compromise, but if they say, no, we're not doing this, or we're not doing any part of this, then there's going to be something else that's going to happen. And then what are things that, you know, are still really important, but we're maybe willing to compromise on a little bit more because maybe we can get them in other ways for our girls. And so, yeah, that's a really good point. This has been great. And Javier, you haven't done this as long as Katie has, but I'm sure you still have a lot of advice. So what is your advice for parents of blind children when they're developing an IEP for their child? What types of things should they think about? And, you know, do you think that having an advocate by their side is a good idea? I assume you do.
6: Well, most definitely, because that's the thing, right? Our parents should only have to worry about being parents. And I would say to them, to those parents out there, don't feel like you have to know it all. Don't put that pressure on yourself you know, the National Federation of the Blind, we're here. That's what this program is all about, is to serve as an advocate for that student. And definitely go in with the assistance of an advocate wherever possible. Again, that'll allow you to kind of step back, focus on your part, on as a parent, you know, the part that you're an expert on. Like you said, Melissa, sometimes the advocate might have to be quote unquote bad cop, or again, just providing the knowledge that the parent isn't aware of what their blind student might need as a blind person. And then also to kind of go in with an open mind, as Katie was mentioning as well, with her own IEPs, parents want to fight for their kids. No ifs, ands, buts about it. But as Katie said, sometimes you need a little bit more honey than lemon. And going in with an open mind, ready to be collaborative. But at the same time, you got to have the negotiation in your back pocket. You got to kind of, like you said, Melissa, know what's the line, and definitely don't get pushed off that line, and know that that's what the advocate is also there as well to do, is to help you kind of hold the line, so to speak.
5: Definitely. Katie, how about you? What advice do you have for parents?
7: My probably biggest piece of advice is, I'm going to say, put everything in writing. If it's not in writing, it didn't happen. If it's not in the IEP in writing, then it's not going to happen in the classroom. A lot of times whenever you're in these IEP meetings and they're like, oh yeah, we're already doing that. Okay, we want it in writing. Because what happens next year when the child moves on and the teacher's not doing that and it's not in the IEP? So that's one of the big things, is always keep everything in writing. Know your child's rights. You want to have a leg to stand on and know what you can and can ask for. And like Javier said, where that line is, we want to be able to be really informed and prepared whenever we go into these meetings, even with an advocate. I am definitely one that the more knowledge I know about these IEPs, the more I feel like I am able to voice my concerns to the team and know what I can and can't ask for. But definitely collaborate and educate and make literacy a priority. At the end of the day, that's what 95% of us are fighting for, is literacy for our children, O&M for our children, assistive technology. We want to make sure that they're looking at the whole picture long term and not just what is happening now.
5: Very, very well said. And I guess the only thing that I would add is just making sure that you also have, as a parent, blind adults, so that your child knows what's possible in their future, especially if they want to be a teacher or a counselor or a lawyer or an engineer. Having somebody that's blind that's already doing that job, that is huge. And you, as a parent, sometimes the very first blind person you ever meet really is your child. And so what do you know about blindness? Well, I mean, you know what you want for your child, which is you really want your child to be able to be a successful member of society who contributes. But then kind of the unknowns creep in and the medical model creeps in. And as President Riccobono would say, the industrial vision, industrial complex kicks in, which means basically that society tends to think the more vision someone has, automatically the more successful they're going to be. The less they have, the less likely they're going to be successful, the more things that they're going to be delayed in just because they're blind. And it gets really easy to sort of hear those messages and hear the, well, she's doing great for somebody who's blind. And really having other blind adults or other people who have been surrounded by blind adults and who have been trained as advocates say, you know, is this really true? Is this really because of blindness? Or is this a skill that this child is struggling with for some other reason? I mean, that's a whole other part of it, right? Not everybody's just blind. Many people have other disabilities. And sometimes those go undiagnosed, particularly learning disabilities can go undiagnosed because everything is blamed on blindness. And so it's really, really tough. But making sure you have other blind adults, both for your child and for yourself, so you could ask those questions, so you could really see what's possible. And that's really where the National Federation of the Blind comes in. Javier talked about our national convention that happens every year in July, and our National Organization of Parents of Blind Children has a bunch of workshops just for parents. We always have IEP sessions. The last few years, because of the IEP Academy, we've had great advocates who have been a part of that workshop cycle and who have done mock IEP meetings and who have met, just like Javier said, with families who need some IEP help. And so that is one really, really great thing. And so if you're not connected with the National Federation of the Blind, please get connected. There are local affiliates in every state, Puerto Rico and the District of Columbia. Many of those have Parents of Blind Children divisions. And there's definitely many times advocates, IEP advocates in those affiliates. Or if you're really needing an IEP advocate, the reason we had this academy was to find advocates that are maybe not right in your affiliate, but are close to you. And because of virtual now, people don't need to travel so much. They can actually attend meetings over Zoom or other things. And so we can connect you. And I'm quite sure in the show notes, we're going to have ways that you can connect with National Organization of Parents of Blind Children, your state affiliate, and also with IEP advocates. We have some social media answers to share, but before we do that, Javier, do you have anything else that we didn't get to or you think is really important for our listeners to know?
6: Yeah, you know, to kind of piggyback what you were saying there, Melissa, about parents who might be out there with their kiddos. We all know, us here on the line, is that low expectations lead to low achievement. So that's one of the main things we're looking out, aside from any specific training area. We want to make sure across the board that those expectations are not lowered just because the student is blind. They need to be on par with their peers in the general education, if not higher. Because again, high expectations lead to high achievement. And I definitely want to instill that as a blind person to all those parents out there with their blind kiddos, might be the only blind person in their life, to let them know that it's possible. Just keep those expectations high. If you feel that it's hard to do on your own, again, the National Federation of the Blind, they're out there. We are here. Us as advocates are here for you as well. And just keep on pushing and don't let anybody tell you otherwise.
5: Very well said. Katie, how about you?
7: I'm going to kind of piggyback off of what both of you guys said. I just want to make sure everybody knows to get connected with the NOPBC affiliates in your state. Also look into Bell Camp, and they also have STEM 2U nights, things like that, where your kids can go interact with other blind and low vision kids. You can meet other moms and other dads in your state locally. That was a really big deal for my daughter, was the first time we attended Bell Camp. And I think it was really eye-opening for all the things that she can do, because I remember standing in the kitchen and all of the kids baking cookies and they started opening ovens and I went, oh no. But then I realized, like, they all loved it. Nobody, like, they all did it in their own way. They were all able to do it successfully. They all learned something. And that was, for me as a parent, really eye-opening to all the things that they can do.
5: Wow, what a great story. That we might need to do a podcast on that kind of stuff, the letting go, because sometimes that can be the hardest. Like, we hold on because we love so deeply, and then sometimes it's really the letting go that brings the most growth and kind of those uh-oh moments that kind of lead to aha moments. So anyway, what a great idea. So on social media, we asked, why do you think that individualized education program, IEP advocacy, is important for blind students? And we have a few responses here. Rocky from Minnesota says, many educational administrators and teachers do not understand what blind students need, which is why students must have advocates to speak for them when they are unable to speak for themselves. And Jody from Colorado says, my son is not blind, but has a specific learning disability. As a blind mother, I wanted to make sure I could help advocate every step of the way through his school years being a part of the NFB and learning different ways that I could advocate for what he needed has helped him thrive. He is now a junior in high school and doing great. Plus, I have taught my son to advocate for himself now. And that's so important that, you know, we kind of start out as our kids' biggest advocates, but they need to also learn to advocate for themselves. And I mean, these are definitely skills not only for blind kids, but for kids with all kinds of disabilities that are very needed. And lastly, Carolyn from Missouri said, it is a structure to help give students the resources and training they need. It is not the full picture. Advocacy is still needed to ensure the student has the resources and support needed to participate fully and have a fighting chance at success in education. Without advocacy, students risk getting left behind, not getting the education or training needed to be an independent, successful adult later. Very, very good. Thank you so much, Javier and Katie, for being with us. Is there anything either one of you would like to add in closing?
7: Just thank you for letting me come on. I enjoyed it very much, Melissa.
6: Yeah, for sure. Thanks again for inviting us, Melissa. And just for the parents out there as well, se habla español. So for all of our non-English speakers as well, there are resources available as well for your blind kiddos.
5: Oh, such a good point. We now have Future Reflections, the Braille Monitor in Spanish, and there's other brochures and things. And there definitely, definitely are members of our federation that speak Spanish and Arabic and Hindu and Nepalese and all sorts of languages. So that's a really, really good point. Thank you so much to Javier and to Katie. Thank you so much, all of you, for joining us. We will be back with you in our next episode. But until that point, remember, you can live the life you want. Blindness is not what holds you back.
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11: All right, this next presentation was promised to you earlier in the convention. This is the progress report on our advocacy and policy efforts. And we entitle this one, Power by the People. Our advocacy efforts certainly are supported by the expertise of our staff, but it is powered by the individual efforts of blind people all over this country. And the folks that you will hear from now take that to heart every day as they work as part of the movement to move forward our priorities. Here to lead this afternoon's panel is our Executive Director for Advocacy and Policy. He's now been with us for a couple of decades, and he continues to bring energy and imagination to the effort. Here's John G. Parade.

The American author Garrison Wynn said, "Action and adaptability create opportunity." Benjamin Franklin said, "Energy and persistence conquer all things." Both of these quotes ring true for the National Federation of the Blind. Adaptability and persistence are two of our core strengths, especially when it comes to our advocacy. Our most recent Washington seminar is a great example. When we learned that the administration was considering policy changes that could impact the education, employment, and independence of blind Americans, we sprang into action. Just days before the Washington seminar was scheduled to begin, we developed a new fact sheet entitled, "The Laws and Funding the Blind Depend On." We then educated each of the Washington seminar participants on the new information. We urged Congress not to do anything that could undermine three critical laws: the Rehabilitation Act, the Americans with Disabilities Act, and the Individuals

special education, vocational rehabilitation, the Older Individuals Who Are Blind program, and the National Library Service for the Blind and Print Disabled, just to name a few. While some groups would have been frustrated by the last-minute changes, we adapted. And when some members of Congress were unenthusiastic about our message, we persisted. The need for rapid response and decisive advocacy continued after Washington's seminar. On March 7th, we sent out a legislative alert urging our members to contact their representative and senators regarding the expiring Medicare telehealth expansion. We inundated Congress with calls and emails, and I am happy to report that the Medicare telehealth expansion was extended to September 30th, 2025. We will continue to advocate to make this more accessible and effective service permanent. On March 14th, President Trump issued an executive order to close the Institute of Museum and Library Services. There are 39 regional libraries for the blind that get all or part of their funding from the IMLS Grants to States program. On March 19th, President Rick Abono wrote Congress, urging them to fully fund this special program. Our affected affiliates also sprang into action, and I am happy to report that most of the current fiscal year funding has been maintained. We will continue to advocate to ensure that this program is fully funded in fiscal 26 and beyond. On March 20th, President Trump issued another executive order to close the Department of Education. On March 25th, President Rick Abono wrote Linda McMahon, the Secretary of Education, urging her to maintain staffing, funding, and execution of five essential programs for the blind: special education, vocational rehabilitation, the Older Individuals Who Are Blind program, the Randolph Shepherd program, and the American Printing House for the Blind federal quota program. We will not let the Department of Education diminish Braille literacy. We will not let the Department of Education diminish our structured discovery programs. We will not let the Department of Education diminish Randolph Shepherd entrepreneurial opportunities. We demand Braille literacy, full employment, and special education. For years, blind people with guide dogs have been experiencing rideshare denials. We have utilized numerous advocacy methods, but last fall we determined it was time to adapt our strategy. On October 15th, nearly 200 members of the National Federation of the Blind protested in front of Uber and Lyft's headquarters in San Francisco. We demand equal access to rideshare services. As a result of our protest and at our urging, both Uber and Lyft have implemented voluntary self-ID features. These features are helping, but more is needed. The National Federation of the Blind will not relent until this issue is resolved. NFB Newsline is the largest and most effective information and newspaper service for the blind anywhere in the world. It is available over the telephone, the web, the Victor Reader Stream, the NLS Digital Talking Book Player, the Amazon Echo, several Braille displays, and the iOS app. And I am happy to report that as of June 12th, it is now available in the Google Play Store as an Android app. There are 614 publications, and some portion of NFB Newsline is accessed every 1.6 seconds. Recent additions include Safe Living 101, the Illinois Telegraph, the Texas Plainview Herald, the Utah

0: News Dispatch, The Source, and the Virginia Mercury. 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If you do not already use NFP Newsline, I urge you to sign up. Sean Stewart is our manager of the independence market. I am happy to report that on May 15th, Global Accessibility Awareness Day, we launched our e-commerce service. This means you can now order items 7 days a week, 24 hours a day. The web address is nfb.org/e-commerce. Note that all items will ship free matter for the blind. If you need expedited shipment or want to order something that's not free matter eligible, then you'll need to call the market as you've done in the past. We have over 400 items in our catalog, including white canes, braille and audio watches, kitchen aids, measuring tools, and games. Happy shopping, everyone! The British author Max McGeehan said, "All failure is the failure to adapt. All success is successful adaptation." NBA champion and former United States Senator Bill Bradley said, "Ambition is the path to success. Persistence is the vehicle you arrive in." Over the past 6 months, we have adapted, persisted, and refused to give up. While our education, employment, and independence have been under attack, we have defended our right to live in the world. We will get the accessible instructional material needed to succeed in school. We will ensure that blind Americans get proper vocational rehabilitation. We will fight for accessible websites and software applications. No matter how many regulations are weakened, we will respond with strength. No matter how many times funding is diminished, we will respond with increased tenacity. No matter how difficult it becomes, our optimism will not be extinguished. We are the National Federation of the Blind, and we will live the lives we want. Thank you. Now, we do, as President Capone said, we have an incredible team. I like to say we have 50,000 strong advocates. We also have two in Baltimore that do a great job. And the first one you're going to hear from is Justin Young. So here is Dr. Young.
1: At last year's National Convention, we announced the long-awaited adoption of the Americans with Disabilities Act Title II regulations on web and mobile accessibility. This final rule definitively clarified the requirements to meet Title II's equally effective communication requirements in the context of state and local government websites and mobile applications by providing a clear technical standard based on and internationally recognized and widely adopted consensus standards, the Web Content Accessibility Guidelines. This rule also establishes the clarity that educational institutions had been requesting for years and ensured that access to state and local websites, including those educational institutions, will be accessible. Sadly, though, on May 12, 2025, the American Council on Education, the largest higher education association representing colleges and universities, together with 13 other educational organizations, sent a letter to the administration requesting a, quote, delay or to provide additional information, close quote, regarding the ADA Title II website and mobile accessibility application final rule. This is outrageous. The rule was developed over a 14-year period, is incredibly comprehensive, and is the regulatory clarity the education organizations had been clamoring for. The National Federation of the Blind stands with all blind students. We have learned in the past that federal government agencies, from administration to administration, can change its mind. So it is vital we enshrine the principles of this final rule into statute through the Websites and Software Application Accessibility Act. This bill was introduced on May 14, 2025, as H.R. 3417 by Representatives Pete Sessions from Texas and Steny Hoyer from Maryland. The Website and Software Applications Accessibility Act creates a strong statutory definition of accessibility, establishes a technical assistance center helping business owners create accessible web content and mobile applications, and it would hold third-party developers liable. We're working to get a Senate bill introduced very soon. For many years now, Representative Jan Schakowsky from Illinois has been our champion in the House on the Medical Device Non-Visual Accessibility Act. She has committed to reintroducing this legislation in the House of Representatives for the 119th Congress, and we are hopeful to announce its introduction very soon. Also, Senator Maggie Hassan from New Hampshire has committed to sponsoring companion legislation also. This important legislation creates new non-visual access standards for Class 2 and 3 medical devices with a digital user interface, allowing us to effectively, safely, and accessibly use continuous glucose monitors, insulin pumps, CPAP machines, in-home dialysis, and many others. We have the right to independently manage our own healthcare needs and that of our loved ones, and it is high time the medical device industry recognizes that also. Since 1942, the National Federation of the Blind has advocated for the elimination of subminimum wages under the Fair Labor Standards Act. For several years now, we have attacked this problem on two fronts, the federal and state levels. At the federal level, we have advocated in Congress for the Transformation to Competitive Integrated Employment Act, which would phase out over a five-year period this discriminatory and antiquated employment model. We are working with Representative Bobby Scott from Virginia to get the Transformation to Competitive Integrated Employment Act reintroduced in the House of Representatives, and we are confident this will happen in the very near future. Also, we have commitment from Senators Chris Van Hollen from Maryland and Steve Daines from Montana that they plan to introduce a Senate companion bill as well. At the state level, we are making wonderful progress. On January 21st, 2025, the governor of Illinois signed a bill into law making subminimum wages illegal by 2030. In addition, on May 1st, 2025, the governor of Georgia signed a bill into law making subminimum wages illegal by 2027. Because of the strong advocacy of our affiliates, we have 21 states, plus the District of Columbia and Puerto Rico, that have either eliminated or limited the use of subminimum wages. Those states are Alaska, California, Colorado, Delaware, Georgia, Hawaii, Illinois, Kansas, Maine, Maryland, Nevada, New Hampshire, Oregon, Rhode Island, South Carolina, Tennessee, Texas, Vermont, Virginia, Washington, and Wyoming. We should all be proud of this great list of states, but the fight is not yet over. The National Federation of the Blind will fight for as hard as it takes to get accessible medical devices, accessible websites, and fair wages, ensuring we're able to live the lives we want.
0: All right, thank you, Dr. Young. As you can hear, we're not only doing well in Washington, but we're doing very well at the state level. So thank you, and congratulations to all the affiliates that have done this state-level work. Let's give yourselves a hand. I like to think of it as we have a multi-front war. We're particularly well at advocating in Washington and advocating in each of the 52 state affiliates. Oh, here to hear now to hear more about what's happening in Washington and to hear more about what's happening in some of the affiliates. Here is Jesse Shirek.
2: Federationists, it is my honor and privilege to work alongside you as we advance our priorities through the halls of Congress and onto the President's desk. I read your messages to Congress every time we issue a legislative alert. When possible, I attend your meetings during Washington seminar. And together, we advocate with energy and persistence. At the 2024 Washington seminar, I had the privilege of joining affiliate president Tara Chavez and her enthusiastic team from New Mexico. In a meeting with Senator Ben Ray Lujan, Tara opened with our belief statement and seamlessly connected it to our three core priorities. Let me show you how she did it. The National Federation of the Blind advances the lives of its members and all blind people in the United States. We know that blindness is not the characteristic that defines you or your future. Every day we raise the expectations of blind people because low expectations create obstacles between blind people and our dreams. Senator Lujan, we want to talk to you about the barriers that stand between us and access to information through websites and smartphone apps. We want to talk to you about barriers to maintaining our health. And we want to talk to you about barriers between blind people and our dream jobs. That introduction sparked connection. And on May 22, 2025, Senator John Bozeman of Arkansas, alongside Senator Lujan of New Mexico, introduced S-1918, the Access Technology Affordability Act. Senator Bozeman has long championed this issue, and when Senator Cardin from Maryland retired, we adapted and found a new ally in Senator Lujan. In the U.S. House of Representatives, Representative Mike Kelly of Pennsylvania introduced H.R. 1529, with lead co-sponsor Representative Mike Thompson of California. We now have 29 co-sponsors, including key members of the Ways and Means Committee. If this is your first convention or your first time engaging with our advocacy efforts, you might be wondering, what is the Access Technology Affordability Act? This bill would create a $2,000 refundable tax credit that blind individuals could use to purchase qualified access technology, like Braille notetakers, Braille embossers, screen reading software, or video magnifiers. You would receive a credit when filing your tax return, and you could use this credit once every 3 years. Access technology is not a luxury. It is a lifeline. This technology empowers us to search for jobs, apply for jobs, and thrive in the workplace. Some may ask, what will this cost the American taxpayers? And that's a fair question. In the fall of 2024, we worked with Mathematica to estimate the cost of this tax credit. When factoring in the federal savings from blind individuals gaining employment and reducing reliance on benefits, the result was clear. A net savings of $315 million over 5 years. That's right. This bill, it pays for itself. When blind people work, America saves. This is the perfect return on investment. Now let's talk about another critical piece of legislation, the Blind Americans Return to Work Act. On February 10th, 2025, Representative Pete Sessions of Texas introduced H.R. 1175 with lead co-sponsor Kwesi Mufume of Maryland. This bill already has 17 co-sponsors. But why is it so important? Under current law, Social Security Disability Insurance, or SSDI, limits how much a blind person can earn before we lose benefits. This threshold is called Substantial Gainful Activity, or SGA. SGA is $2,700 per month. If you earn under that amount, you keep your benefits. If you go over, you lose them. Our solution is simple and fair. Phase out benefits gradually. For every $2 earned over SGA, a blind person would give back $1 of their benefits. This model already works for SSI and early retirement. Why not SSDI? The Randolph Shepherd Program provides a priority to blind entrepreneurs to operate vending locations on federal locations. Many U.S. states have similar state laws. In fact, Tennessee has one of the strongest. In April 2025, an amendment was introduced at the Tennessee House of Representatives, poised to decimate the mini Tennessee Randolph Shepherd priority. Members of the National Association of Blind Merchants and the NFB of Tennessee worked together. With 3 days' notice, they visited all 99 Tennessee House offices. They captured the attention of the news media and, after articulately voicing objections, the amendment was pulled. Tennessee entrepreneurs' livelihood was saved, and a resounding message was delivered. Do not mess with the blind of Tennessee. In addition to our advocacy work in getting legislation passed, we must work together to object to harmful legislation. In these situations, we must make our voice heard and move forward with optimism, purpose, and persistence. Reach out to our representatives and senators, tell them our stories, share our aspirations, and demand change. When we speak with one voice, we are not advocating. We are transforming. We are turning hope into policy, transforming our dreams into law. It is time we get the Access Technology Affordability Act and the Blind Americans Return to Work Act passed. Object to harmful legislation. Raise expectations. Remove barriers. We will build a better future together. Thank you.
0: Thank you, Jesse. All right, so along with all of our activity at the federal level and the state level, there's a lot of individual advocacy items that we do, more self-advocacy that so many of you do, and I know that so many of you get help and mentorship from one of our members on the staff, who also helps with things like our Tenbrook Law Symposium. You'll hear more about that, and all of our voting work. So here, please welcome Sanjo Steele-Lashar.
3: The Jacobus Tenbrook Disability Rights Law Symposium is the largest and most significant disability rights law symposium in the world. 2025 was our 18th such symposium. It brought together more than 250 attorneys and advocates to elevate disability rights worldwide. This year's theme, Democracy, Justice, and the Rule of Law, defending and protecting our right to live in the world. Its 23 sessions covered topics ranging from emerging regulations and rapidly changing Supreme Court precedent and everything in between. In addition, we've been hard at work assisting you, our current and future members, with all manner of civil rights issues. Since our report at the last convention, we have assisted in more than 400 cases around issues affecting our blind community. We have offered everything from legal information and resources, referrals to third parties, brief services, and full litigation. Just some of our work this past year included advocating for a blind high school student who showed up to his advanced placement exam only to learn that no one had thought to send a Braille exam. That's the right answer. We successfully worked with the college board to emboss and overnight a Braille copy of his test. He took it, and I'm happy to say he graduated with his classmates the following week. When another student went blind at the very end of his junior year, he began self-advocating. Unfortunately, the district gave him a 504 plan instead of an IEP and required him to stay home because they were uncomfortable having a blind student in their building. No matter how hard he fought, no matter how hard his affiliate supported him, the school said no. They refused to provide evaluations, accommodations, or services of any kind. With our help, we worked throughout the summer to get him what he needed. Ultimately, he received everything that he had requested and more, and was able to start back in his honors classes in the fall. We've continued assisting elementary students and other K-12 students around the country to become fluent in Braille, to reach age and stage appropriate levels with access technology and orientation and mobility, self-advocacy, getting off of program modification, and reaching and maintaining grade level so that they may compete on terms of equality with their non-disabled peers. We've also continued assisting disabled employees in filing formal charges of discrimination in those instances where their employers refuse to provide reasonable accommodations or make the workplace accessible as required by law. One such charge of discrimination resulted in a settlement for all unpaid wages, all reasonable accommodations, a transfer to a warehouse that he could reach on paratransit, and within 3 months, he was offered a promotion. But that's not all. Just some of our additional projects included providing training on accessible voting and the Help America Vote Act of 2002 in strategic partnership with the National Disability Rights Network. Providing trainings on the importance and the breadth of Section 504 of the Rehab Act and Title II of the ADA. Drafting 2 articles on IEP advocacy for Future Reflections magazine. Drafting an article on web and software accessibility for the American Bar Association Journal on Human Rights. facilitating the 2025 IEP Advocacy Academy at our national office, continuing to train and assist IEP advocates throughout the country, advocating against proposed changes in regulations from various government agencies, and more. Further, we coordinated the 2024 Blind Voter Survey from October through December of last year. Thank you so much to each of our 639 respondents. Among those respondents, 502 voted in person at their local polling place, 434 of whom requested or were offered an accessible ballot marking device as soon as they entered the building. Although 118 of us reported that our poll workers had problems setting up the machine, 423 of us said that the ballot marking devices were up and running upon our arrival. of us cast our ballots on accessible ballot marking devices with no problem. However, 38% of us were not so lucky. This often forced us to sacrifice our right to a private and independent vote. Overall, 544 respondents voted privately and independently in the 2024 election. ...367 of us voted privately and independently using an accessible ballot marking device. However, there is still work to be done. Ballots from accessible ballot marking machines were all identifiable due to being different sizes, shapes, or thicknesses than standard ballots. Poll workers continue to show a deficit in training when they make comments such as, "You are the first person in 10 years to use this machine. Are you really sure you need one?" Even when the workers are trained and the machines operational, the machine's speed, clarity, and rate of speech continue to be barriers to our most vulnerable voters. And again, the number of blind and deafblind voters able to connect their hearing aids or their refreshable braille devices to an accessible ballot marking device, again, zero. Last year, only half of the states delivered an accessible absentee ballot. Only half of those offered accessible ballot return. Thanks to the work of our affiliates, electronic ballot return is now available statewide in Colorado, Delaware, Hawaii, Indiana, Louisiana, Maine, Massachusetts, Nevada, North Carolina, North Dakota, Rhode Island, West Virginia, and Wisconsin. Now, a note on the importance of advocacy. I have said for years that our rights are only as good as their enforcement. And yet, now, more than ever before, many of us are afraid to make our voices heard. Even so, it is absolutely vital that we continue to speak up. It is absolutely vital that we continue to speak out. We cannot do this work in silence, and we cannot do this work alone. If we are to impart anything today, may it exist at the intersection of these two quotes. From the Congressman John Lewis, when you see something that is not right, is not fair, is not just, you have to speak up. You have to speak out. You have to say something. You have to do something. And from the historian Aberjani, it can be difficult to speak truth to power. Circumstances, however, have made doing so increasingly necessary. Thank you.
4: Thank you, Sanho. As you can hear, our individual advocacy, our state-level advocacy, our federal-level advocacy, and our general counsel, we are making progress. 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
5: NFB.
4: Mr. President, that is the Advocacy and Policy Report.
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7: Blind People and Talking Dogs by Dick Davis. There is a photo on the page, the caption, Dick Davis. From the editor, Dick Davis chairs the National Federation of the Blind's Employment Committee and will soon retire from Blind Incorporated after a long and distinguished career in work with the blind. He is the Assistant Director for Employment at Blind Inc., and as a cited advocate, he wrote a response to the question of why there aren't more blind executives. Undoubtedly, many issues come into play when talking about employment and advancement, and I hope that this piece will start an in-depth discussion about what we can do to realize the dream of Dr. Jacobus Tenbrook and other founders who believed that a job, a home, and the right to participate in the community were the reasons for the creation of the organization and the movement it represents. Here is Dick's take on the issue. I like the article Michelle Clark recently posted on the NFB Jobs Listserv, Where Are the CEOs and Executive Managers with Disabilities? By John D. Kemp, President and CEO of the Viscardi Center. You can read it at https://usodep.blogs. govdelivery.com/number2015/03/13/where-r-the-CEOs-and-executive-managers-with-disabilities. Mr. Kemp, who has four prostheses, asks a valid question. Why are disabled people being left out of executive and management jobs? I think it is because most people look at blind and disabled individuals as talking dogs. What do I mean by that? There is an old saying, sometimes attributed to Mark Twain, that the remarkable thing about a talking dog is not what it says, but the fact that it talks at all. Public expectations are so low that anything a person with a disability can do is thought to be remarkable. But talking dogs never make it to the higher echelons of any organization. They are curiosities at best. A few years ago, one of our local television stations did an article on Disability Employment Awareness Month. It featured an enclave of developmentally disabled people who were able to get part-time jobs cleaning the equipment in a local gym. The anchors were so touched that they almost cried. I didn't throw a shoe through our TV screen, nor did I attempt to explain to the station that what they had done was worse than if they had done nothing at all. Weren't those disabled people remarkable? No, they weren't. They were talking dogs, trotted out once again so that people could marvel at the little things they could do. We must really ditch this charity thing. No employer hires a person because it feels sorry for him or her. And the ADA, although helpful from a legal sense, has not been the employment panacea that many people thought it would be. In my opinion, the diversity movement has more potential because employers have not been trained to hate the diversity movement like they have the ADA. The healthy thing about the diversity movement is that it teaches that difference is not a weakness but a strength, and blind people are definitely perceived as different. My belief is that blind people are stronger than sighted people because what doesn't kill you makes you stronger. Dealing successfully with blindness through effective training makes a person more creative, more organized, more persistent, tougher, a faster computer user, no mouse to slow you down, and better in a whole host of other ways. Blind people are definitely the better hire. If you really think about it, you will come to realize it is true. Many sighted people lack those mind and character building experiences, and in my opinion, are weaker as a result. So instead of thinking of blindness as a disability, maybe we should think of sightedness as one instead. In my opinion, blind people belong at the top.
5: Letting the world know that blindness is not the characteristic that holds us back. We're NFBRN, the National Federation of the Blind Radio Network.
7: Braille, one of Chris Parsons' 21st Century Skills by Dan Burke. There is a photo on the page, the caption, Chris Parsons sits at her desk reading Braille. From the editor, this article is reprinted from the June 2017 issue of The Blind Coloradan, the newsletter of the National Federation of the Blind of Colorado. Chris Parsons is a tremendous writer, speaker, and role model for her students and for all who are blessed to know her. Here's what her state affiliate says about her. Chris Parsons teaches technology at the Colorado Center for the Blind, so she obviously knows these essential tools and how they apply in the 21st century workplace. Braille is also without a doubt one of Chris Parsons' 21st century skills. The bedrock of her education is Braille, so much that she was a three-time national winner of the Braille Challenge as a youth, and this weekend she will be in Los Angeles as a guest alum for the 2017 competition. With solid literacy skills based in Braille, Chris went on to earn an English degree from Webster University in her home state of Missouri, during which time she worked for 2.5 years as a student writing tutor. She took up playwriting while in college and says Braille was essential to the process of writing and revising. When you're writing dialogue, you have to hear the characters' voices in your head, and you can't do that using an external, synthesized voice, she says. After college, she worked for over 3 years as an online writing coach, often relying on a Braille display to view the intricacies of spelling, grammar, and sentence structure. Early on, I would just emboss the students' papers sometimes because I needed to have that Braille hard copy, she says. Later, though, reviewing and making comments and suggestions on as many as 20 papers a day, she relied more heavily on her tech skills, always drawing on the fundamental literacy she gained through Braille. No way could I have ever done that if I hadn't learned to read and write in Braille, she says now. Like many writers, Chris loves not only the sound of language, but the shape, and in her case, the feel, of words, sentences, and paragraphs. Also, like many writers, she is given to conjure the written images of language in her mind. Oh yeah, she says, I see the dots in my head.
5: Proudly raising expectations. Because low expectations create obstacles between blind people and our dreams. NFBRN, the National Federation of the Blind Radio Network.
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9: Hello and welcome to the Nation's Blind Podcast. I'm Melissa Riccobono.
10: And I'm Anil Lewis.
9: Yes, he is Anil Lewis.
10: Sitting right here in the studio with Melissa Riccobono.
9: Yes. Yeah. How are you, Anil?
10: I'm good and I'm glad that we're in the studio.
9: I'm excited about being in the studio. There's something to be said about Zoom, but this has been really fun being back in the studio, and it feels like old times, which this is kind of one of the last things to come back to more of a pre-pandemic normal.
10: There you go.
9: This is really exciting. I like this a lot. And I like that we are doing something maybe a little bit different on this episode of the Nation's Blind Podcast. Not so far different than people will not recognize it at all.
10: Yeah, we've been weaving a little bit of it in, and now this is the topic.
9: This is the topic,
10: yes. You guys are going to get to hear us talk talking about my federation. Yeah, all this episode, Melissa and I are going to be talking about all these misconceptions about the federation. So hopefully it'll educate many of our listeners.
9: Definitely. And we're going to have episodes like this where we really do a deep dive into some type of topic about the National Federation of the Blind or question that you, our listeners, bring to us. So we really are excited about this, and we hope that you'll be just as excited. And this is your chance. Mm-hmm. If you have a burning question about Anil Lewis and you want to ask it, might be able to do that.
10: Or Melissa Riccobon.
9: Oh, sure. Yeah. Or you know, more so though, if you have a question about what we think about a topic. And this is, we really do not script this at all. This is something that we are doing off the top of our heads. We have topics that we're going to talk about.
10: Our comms team gave these to us only minutes ago.
9: They did. And so this is going to be really fresh, and we're just excited to bring this to you. So should we get started?
10: As long as you agree with everything I say, this will go smoothly.
9: No, Anil, as long as you agree with everything I say, this will go smoothly.
10: Let's see how it turns out.
9: Okay. All right. So our topic today is our federation, as Anil said, mm-hmm. talking about our federation.
10: See?
9: Who's at Water Bottles after that though?
10: Yeah, that was us. Who's at Water Bottles? Yeah, I love that.
9: For those that don't know, Who's It used to be our logo, and Georgia had these great water bottles that had the Who's It logo on them.
10: And we would sell them in our exhibit hall and everything. Yes. I think we sold more water bottles so people could hear us sing the jingle more so than the water bottle itself.
9: I loved the jingle. You know me. It's music. It's going to be in my head.
10: If it's music, it's Melissa. Yeah.
9: If it's chocolate, it's Anil.
10: Amen to that, sister. Yes.
9: So anyway, we are going to talk about the National Federation of the Blind and a lot of the things that people believe about the National Federation of the Blind or are told mm-hmm. about the National Federation of the Blind. Mm-hmm. Things like, you can only be one way to be a true federationist.
10: Well, that's true, right? We agree on that.
9: No. Actually, I don't agree with that at all.
10: Sure. I mean, if you're going to be a federationist, you've got to be against guide dogs, for God's sake. Let's start there, right?
9: Well, Anil, I used a guide dog for quite a long time. And
10: you were a federationist? You were a member of the NFB with a guide dog?
9: Not only that, I was an affiliate president and the first lady of the National Federation of the Blind when I had my guide dogs.
10: I stand chagrined. No, but I definitely know that we're not anti-guide dog. But that is one of the premier kind of misconceptions about us being rigid as an organization.
9: Absolutely.
10: Yeah. The federation is about whatever mobility tool gets you where you need to be as independently as possible with as least inconvenience to you and to others.
9: Right. And sometimes that changes. If it's a dog sometimes and a cane other times, whether it's sighted guide sometimes, people, mm-hmm. that's a big one. Oh, you can't, you're in the National Federation of the Blind. You can't go anywhere sighted guide.
10: Yeah.
9: No.
10: The nature of independence. Read the speech, Dr. Kenneth Jernigan. He'll break it down for you. But I have to admit, I get a little jealous of guide dog users sometimes because, you know, guide dogs, they can just cut through crowds and stuff like zoom, zoom, zoom. You know, canes, you just,
9: Excuse me. Yeah. It is true. It is embarrassing, though, when you're really trying to stand in line and your dog just doesn't understand and they want to take you to the very front.
10: Yeah. Yes. And they think it's a race. You can't walk with a crowd because they think, oh, it's a race.
9: Yes.
10: We're going to win. Come on.
9: Let's go. Yes. No, that's very true. That is very, very true. You know, another one that I hear a lot is all about how I think paratransit.
10: Yeah.
9: Is a huge one. Or even taking a fixed route bus.
10: Right.
9: Oh, I use Uber and Lyft too much. I'm not a real federationist. Or I chose, and it, what makes me the saddest is it's almost as though when we talk about this, when I've heard people talk about this or they've talked about this to me, it's almost as if they're Catholics in a confessional.
10: Uh-oh.
9: I know I'm not supposed to do this, but I do take paratransit to work. But that's not because I can't take the bus. And I'm always like, guys, whoa. Like, stop. Number one, you have a job, right? Well, yeah, I'm going to work. Okay, well, that's wonderful.
10: Yeah.
9: Number two, you're going to work, or even if it's not work, even if it's a volunteer activity, you don't have to explain to me or to anybody else why you're choosing to use paratransit. The only time that I think people do want to challenge in it, and I hope a gentle way, is when people truly believe paratransit is the only way they can ever get to from
10: I'm
9: point A to
10: said
9: point
10: that,
9: B.
10: Because I was about to say I disagree, because I do want to hear why they're taking paratransit. Because not to be critical,
9: right,
10: but to let them know that there are other options. Because I'll tell you, if you're counting on paratransit to be your major way of getting back and forth to work, your job may be at risk,
9: yes,
10: because paratransit is a very difficult thing to schedule and be consistent. And there are some areas that I hear rave reviews about how wonderful their paratransit is, but that's the exception and not the rule.
9: Yes.
10: So no, if there's a person that's taking paratransit because they haven't received the proper training to catch the fixed route, I want to make sure they know that there's an option there and that they have the ability to make a choice.
9: Yes, and I definitely agree. And that not only that, but that people of the NFB, local chapter members, people in their affiliate, most of the time people would be more than happy to go through that fixed route with them and help them feel comfortable. And I mean, maybe it's that they need one of our training centers also, but to start them out, I have taken the bus with people to help show them things. And I have also taken the bus with my blind NFB members to learn how to get to a new place myself. So I think that's really, really important. And I do agree with you, Anil, that it's, I just hate when people, or I shouldn't say hate, but I really dislike it when people just feel like they have to justify every single thing and they just think that I'm going to look down on them because they're not measuring up to whatever ideal they have about what it really means
10: to be a federationist,
9: to be a good, it's not even a federationist, but a good, proper, a perfect.
10: I am the very model of the modern major federationist. You know, another
9: one that tickles
10: me is the whole Braille thing that, you know, if you can't read Braille, of course you're not a federationist.
9: Yeah.
10: And that's true, right?
9: No.
10: That one's not true?
9: No, that's not true at all. Because as we know, only about 10% of blind kids learn Braille.
10: Yeah,
9: that's
10: atrocious.
9: Only blind kids.
10: Yeah.
9: You know, when adults go blind, they may or may not learn Braille. And yes, does Braille, I mean, I use Braille every single day of my life. I cannot imagine my life without Braille. But I do know that there are many people that for thousands of reasons
10: are not Braille readers. Shame on them, right?
9: No. Oh, okay. Again, if they are interested in learning, I would love to help teach them. I'd also love to help them understand. You know, President Riccobono talks about this a lot, about how he was told as a senior in high school that he could be taught Braille if he wanted to learn it.
10: Yeah. With no real incentive or understanding as to what the benefit would be.
9: That's exactly right. And so he thought, I have two study halls now. Why would I take one up learning Braille? I can't imagine.
10: And look,
9: why
10: he
9: I'd
10: became president of the National Federation of the Blind. So
9: he did.
10: Right?
9: Now, no. He did learn Braille later. But I mean, that's a really powerful thing. And we definitely believe that everybody should learn Braille. We also do, though, believe or understand that sometimes people are going to use Braille in very basic ways, and that's also okay. If there's someone with a lot of other disabilities, we can talk about that too in a second, but if there's somebody with a lot of disabilities that print or Braille, they're not going to be able to read War and Peace,
10: but they can
9: find the bathroom, the correct bathroom, find a room number in a hotel,
10: their ingredients so they can cook and still be independent,
9: even write like a sentence of notes for a speech and then go extemporaneously. That's really important.
10: Now, one piece before you transition about the Braille, I'd like to tell people, of course, we are really strong Braille advocates.
9: Yes.
10: I mean, because we believe in Braille, we know the benefits of it. 90% of the people that are employed that are blind or no Braille, that's a statistic. It may not be a causal relationship, but it's definitely a correlation between gainful employment and blind people. But we also recognize that if there's some functional vision that some people are able to take advantage of, then it's just adding more tools in a toolbox. The most specific thing I point out is in the school systems, we do advocate very strongly that young kids are taught Braille, even if they are able to read large print, because the vision may not be sustainable. It may create some eye fatigue. So in those instances where the print gets smaller or their vision deteriorates, let's not get to a place where now they need to learn Braille, because that holds them up from reaching their academic goals. So let's teach them. Kids can learn both print and Braille. That's the best case. Those are best practices. So that's why we created a National Reading Media Assessment, so that we have peer-reviewed, valid data that shows that students with low vision can also benefit from learning to read Braille as well.
9: That's a really good point. But again, not one size fits all. And I think that's a really important thing, too. To be a Federationist, you can't ever use your vision that you have, which is not true at all.
10: Yeah.
9: Or as Anil would say, oh, that's true, right, Anil? That's true, right? You can't ever use your vision.
10: But my sarcasm is much more evident than yours. People hear you and they believe what you say. They believe what comes out of your mouth. With me, they know that's Anil. He's being sarcastic. Yeah.
9: But I think it's really important for us to tell people it's all about efficiency.
10: Mm-hmm.
9: If you are using your vision because that's all you've ever been taught and you're reading at about 10 words a minute,
10: mm-hmm.
9: and you have a job where you need to be reading, I think that
10: Braille could be the game changer.
9: Absolutely.
10: Yeah.
9: Braille could be the game changer. If you are traveling and you can see a red building and you know that's the front door of your work, why wouldn't you? I mean, it's good to have other, you know, ways to tell, but why wouldn't you, if it's efficient, why wouldn't you use it? You know, my brother-in-law is legally blind. He can actually see very, very well
10: mm-hmm.
9: and up close
10: mm-hmm.
9: and not too close. He can actually read a standard print book without eye strain. He can read at a mm-hmm. good level. I don't know what his reading speed is.
10: So this peripheral vision is the problem?
9: I think his distance, I'm mm-hmm. guessing. I don't.
10: Yeah, so many different areas.
9: There are many, right, people with tunnel vision sometimes mm-hmm. can see really well straight ahead of them. And to say, oh, no, they shouldn't be taught print or, you know, they should only know Braille. No, that's not what it is at all. It's all about what's going to be able to be the tool in your toolbox that's going to let mm-hmm. you get the most things done in the best way.
10: Yeah.
5: The Dr. Jacob Bolotin Awards, named for the world's first physician to be born blind, seek to honor initiatives, innovations, and individuals that are a positive force in the lives of blind people and advance the ultimate goal of helping them transform their dreams into reality. 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Nominations for the 2023 Bolotin Awards are now being accepted and are due by no later than April 15, 2023. 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
10: Now, I got one.
9: You got one? Oh, I can't wait.
10: All this is good about skills acquisition. That's not important. But we cannot tolerate, as Federationists, any special treatment. I mean, out of here with that. You know? If you're on that plane, don't you dare pre-board, right? Right?
9: Don't you dare get airport assistance.
10: Exactly. No. Don't you dare get that wheelchair? No. So just say no. Yeah. So, all right, that's one we agree on. Let's move on to the next.
9: Actually, I've gotten airport assistance before. Now, I've had a couple experiences where I realize that I want to stay more in control of the assistance that I've gotten. I've had the experience of being put in a golf cart and a driver that didn't know English very well, if at all. And I was terrified I was going to miss my flight. And mm-hmm. I got out of that golf cart shaking and said to myself, never, ever again.
10: Yeah.
9: But when I was traveling by myself with two children, one was 3.5 and one was an infant, you bet I took a little bit of help to get all of us
10: our
9: paraphernalia through TSA. What? The stroller, Anil. Yeah.
10: Oh,
9: that paraphernalia.
10: Yeah,
9: diaper bag.
10: Yeah, exactly.
9: Car seat. Yeah. I don't even remember what all we had. Probably a backpack carrier.
10: Oh, my goodness.
9: I also, my aunt died, and I needed to get a plane quickly, and I wasn't in a position where I was really... Also, when my father was dying, both times, I wasn't in a position where I was really in a place where I wanted to fight to find things on my own.
10: Yeah.
9: But all other things being equal, most of the time, I will go to the airport and I will ask questions because that's how I like doing it, and then mm-hmm. I know I'm more in control, because sometimes it takes longer for the people to come and help me than it does.
10: Yeah, most of the time.
9: And yeah. I'm impatient. I'm really impatient. So I generally don't want to wait unless I really feel like I don't have a choice.
10: And if you take the time to explore, no matter how difficult it may be in the beginning, if it's something you have to do on a regular basis, mm-hmm. then you learn more about the environment. It makes it possible for you to travel more independently in subsequent times. So I travel in and out of the Atlanta airport all the time. So yeah, when I'm first navigating through the airport, sometimes I may, well, the first time I'm sure I got some assistance, mm-hmm. but then I got a sense of where it was. Then I took a little bit more, I don't want to say risk, because it's not like my life is in danger, but initiative, right? To explore more on my own. So now I can get around the airport fairly easily and simply, but it goes back to what we were talking about earlier. You have a goal that you want to meet. What are the tools that you can use to meet that goal?

0: Yes.
1: But the whole thing about not pre-boarding. But then when I started flying as much as I do now, I hate being separated from my luggage. And now the planes just overbook all the time. And if you don't get on that plane early enough, by the time you get there, that overhead space is full.
0: Yeah.
1: And I'm sorry, sir, we're going to have to check that bag. No,
0: I don't.
1: No, you're not. Yes, sir, we're going to have to check that bag. So, no, I pre-board just to make sure that I can get my luggage and not be separated from my luggage. So it's all different reasons. But now I've flown so much, my status lets me get on. And it's almost like, it's like you were talking about earlier, how you have to justify something, right? It's almost like when I get on at that level, I want to like flash my Delta Sky Miles card and say, no, it's because I have medallion status, not because I'm blind. You know, so I still have a little of that residual in me as well.
0: You know, it's funny. A friend of mine had an appendicitis. That wasn't funny. But she was traveling. She was when her appendix, burst. Needed to be taken. It didn't burst, thank goodness. Oh, it just needed to be taken out. But then she took a wheelchair through the airport when she was coming home. And she said the same thing. I wanted a sign on me that said, recovering from appendicitis. Yeah. It's not just because I'm blind. That I'm sitting here. I thought, that's just sad. You shouldn't have to justify. Again, if you think that's the only way you can fly, that's a different story.
1: Yeah.
0: But yes, I also think traveling in the morning is a great idea, mm-hmm. but it makes me very tired, and I just want to get on the plane so I can just get settled and close my eyes and go to sleep.
1: I hear you.
0: I have pre-boarded many a time in my life.
1: and I think this is a good kind of transitional moment when you talk about your friend with the appendicitis, me with my medallion status. That just goes to show that society's perceptions, you know, we inherit them ourselves.
0: Yes.
1: So when people are talking about the Federation believes in this, you know, I'm admitting to you, I've had some of that ingrained in me. I've come to evolve and understand that it's false. But somewhere along the line, I had been convinced that that was the case. So I'm not being critical of those who really feel that way. But what I would offer is this. A lot of times people infer that the policies and the beliefs of the National Federation of the Blind are exemplified in one person. And not just the description that we've been playing with of this proper federationist, but one person telling someone about this organization. And this organization has tens of thousands of members with their own unique lived experiences and their own personal preferences. And when having those discussions with others, sometimes we do it with such zealous, and, you know, because you feel good about it. I mean, when you've overcome some significant challenges and you feel good about the fact that, I can go independently throughout the whole airport and I can board the plane without any, you say it in a way that makes people think, wow, that federation. No, that's just a liberated blind person.
0: Mm-hmm. I think the other thing that bothers me and makes it different for me, if someone insists I pre-board, then I'm probably going to dig in my heels and
1: just
0: say, no.
1: Just for the principle of it, yes.
0: Exactly.
1: I guess I'll have to check my luggage, but I'm not going to let you pre-board. Make me get on this.
0: Right. And I mean, I think that's the difference, right? It's being in control of when you, I mean, I can't stand it when somebody wants to treat me like an infant. I'm an adult.
1: I was traveling through the airport with a friend of mine. I'm not going to name him because we got off the plane and we had a connecting flight. And they had someone because, you know, they flagged us. So when we got off the plane, they already had somebody waiting. We had plenty of time. We could have made our plane. No hurry, anything. Had somebody waiting. And the guy walked up to him. He says, well, let me have your boarding pass. And he gave him his boarding pass. And he asked me, let me have your boarding pass. No,
0: thank you.
1: What do you need? Well, I'm going to this gate. He says, well, give me I'm not giving you my boarding pass. So he says, well, you guys come with me. So I'm fine with the assistants going to the right gate. And my friend kept on saying, well, can I have my boarding pass? He says, no, you're my responsibility.
0: Oh,
1: you're my responsibility.
0: Yes. And that's, again, this is an adult friend.
1: Yes.
0: This is not an unaccompanied minor.
1: Exactly. Yeah.
0: Which, you know, that's a whole different story. And yes, you know, when my blind children fly unaccompanied.
1: Well, that's different.
0: That's every kid.
1: Yeah.
0: Exactly.
1: But they didn't ask any other adult that got off that plane for their boarding pass.
0: Exactly.
1: And they did not assume responsibility.
0: Yes.
1: You know, that was so funny, though. Yeah. Oh, so many airplane stories.
0: Oh, absolutely. Well, you know, I think we could talk about airports forever, but the other one that I hear a lot is, oh, that Federation, they're no fun. They're just business. It's all they are.
1: Well,
0: they're not
1: true.
0: Social at all. They're just...

0: They just sue people. That's all they do.
1: Yeah.
0: They're so confrontational. They sue people. They're not any fun.
1: Yeah. That's why I joined them. That's why I joined the National
0: Grinch?
1: Federation of the Blind. Yeah. No, man. That is so far from the truth. Oh, my goodness. Yeah. But I tell you, as we always say, the real fact is we work very hard.
0: Yes.
1: But they say when you work hard, you play hard.
0: Yes.
1: And if you come to our national convention, which is going to be in Houston this year.
0: July 1st through 6th.
1: There you go. You will find out how hard we work because it's a full week of getting up, getting at it, getting it done. But you will also see how we play hard because ain't no party like a blind folks party because a blind folks party don't stop.
0: And, you know, again, the Federation, especially because it's a place where blindness is just normal.
1: Yeah.
0: So you just go with your friends and you're doing things together and it's just a normal thing. Mm-hmm. You know, our Constitution does speak to this. It does say the Federation is not merely a social organization.
1: Mm-hmm.
0: And I think that is important. If you're going to have a chapter, we wouldn't want a chapter that all they did was go bowling and then said, like, we're an NFB chapter. We're going to go bowling that's our meetings. Our meetings are in the bowling alley. We're just going to bowl. That's not the type of collective action that we're talking about. That's correct, because we are a grassroots organization.
1: But we're strong because of that social interaction, because you develop those personal relationships that make you that much more committed to sharing the work.
0: I think that, and I think that you also do learn a lot in those social interactions, going to lunch with people,
1: mm-hmm.
0: finding different restaurants, going on the buses with people, mm-hmm. maybe just learning different skills that maybe you never knew how to do before. And that's definitely part of it. But again, it's not just one, and it's not just the other. And I think that's really important that, yes, we do work hard, but we do play hard.
1: That whole other side of it is so important, though, because we are, to our core, a political organization. But that, of course, is a conversation for another podcast. So we hope that you've enjoyed our back and forth and hope it at least gives you an understanding that the Federation is a family of a diverse group of people with different lived experiences and perceptions and opinions. If you want to know the position of the organization, then go check out our website and look at the resolutions and that kind of thing. But we'll talk in more detail around the political infrastructure of the Federation in a future podcast.
0: Yeah, and I think that too, I'm hopeful that our communications team, you know, they don't always listen. No, I'm just teasing. I think the nature of independence is a really important speech that should be with our show notes for this mm-hmm. episode. I also think there was a great article written by President Riccobono in the Monitor regarding what Federation philosophy is and isn't. And I think that's another mm-hmm. really important. Those two things, I'm assuming they'll be in our show notes. And please take a look at those, because those are really good guidelines. And then also talk to Federationists. If you don't understand or you don't know, and don't just talk to one person either. Talk to Federationists, plural.
1: That's the key.
0: Go to a chapter meeting. Ask your questions, or you can ask your questions to us on the Nation's Blind podcast. We would love to hear from you, and I really love the format of these episodes, so I'm hoping we'll do them again. I assume we will, but we would love to have your questions. So please give us a call. Send us a voicemail, 410-659-9314, extension 2444.
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1: Yeah, wake up a conversation in social media. Find us on Facebook at National Federation of the Blind and just engage. And maybe we can turn some of the social media correspondence into a full-blown podcast.
0: We would love that. And again, it might not just be Anil and me bantering either. We might bring other people on. You know, this is all a work in progress, starting something a little bit new. So give us your feedback about that, too. If there's other people you'd like to have join our panel.
1: Are you trying to get rid of me?
0: No. I'm just saying in addition to. I can't get rid of you, Anil. I can't get rid of you.
1: Who would
0: eat all the green M&Ms?
1: All right. There you go. I'd still eat the green M&Ms, even if I wasn't able to be on the podcast. You could call me up just for that.
0: Oh, okay.
1: Well, until the next time we get to eat some green M&Ms, we want to thank you for listening to the Nation's Blind Podcast. And remember, you can live the life you want.
0: Blindness is not what holds you back.
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4: Roller Coasters by Peggy Elliott. Peggy Pinder Elliott, the second vice president of the National Federation of the Blind, is familiar to previous Colonel Book readers as an attorney and thoughtful observer of attitudes toward blindness, both her own and others. Here she relates a recent encounter which occurred amid the high drama and emotional tensions of the hospital operating room. There are lots of old sayings that we all think are a little simplistic, and yet they often have a very large kernel of truth. One of them is that life is an emotional roller coaster. I sometimes think that, in addition to the roller coaster for everyone, there is a special one for the blind. You never know when you will meet someone who thinks you, as a blind person, cannot do the most ordinary of things. And then you meet up with 10 people in a row who are pleased to accept you as a friend, a client, a colleague, a boss. This acceptance can be more precious to us than it would be to a sighted person. Here's an example of what I mean. My sister Jean was having her first child, which turned out to be twins. When the time came, her husband was unable to be present for the C-section operation, which became unexpectedly necessary. My sister asked me to be the one to accompany her into the operating room. This was a request I was thrilled to be able to fulfill. Being a small part of the circumstances that bring new life into the world is always awesome. And one's own sister's first children under circumstances that could have become dangerous for all three was even more awesome. I went to the hospital with mingled feelings of elation and worry. I wasn't thinking at all about my blindness, but the hospital orderly was. They wheeled Jean out for the preparation procedures, and the orderly marched in with the hospital greens I was to put on. She didn't hand them to me. Instead, she stood there holding them and asked if I wanted her to put them on me. I politely declined, took the clothes from her, and walked into a nearby restroom to change. It was clear that the orderly thought I had no business being there at all. I came out in a few minutes, ready for my job of support to my sister, and the orderly had vanished. I waited, thinking the orderly had gone to do a quick job and would be back. Time oozed on, and still no orderly. Finally, I heard an authoritative voice way down the hall demanding, "Where is she? They're ready." I strode down the hall toward the authoritative voice. When I arrived, my sister was already prepped, and the operation had been in progress for at least 10 minutes. I was glad I hadn't waited any longer for the orderly to come back. I might have missed a pivotal point in my sister's life because of that orderly's notions about blindness. The operation went smoothly, and both baby girls were fine from the minute they reached the world. My sister did not do quite so well. One danger sign was blood pressure, and the anesthesiologist was supposed to be keeping it artificially low to protect her. He did his job. In fact, he did it so well that she began to feel nauseated. He was watching the operating doctor, a master at these operations, who was about to retire. Suddenly, my sister started to mumble that she felt sick. She had asked me to keep her awake, though she was allowed to sleep if she chose. I was seated at her head, and to keep her alert, I pulled her hair at irregular intervals at which she could not anticipate. I was also stroking and patting her head and shoulders. But this was the first time in my life I got to pull my sister's hair without being scolded. She wanted to hear, though they screened her sight, everything that went on, and to see the babies right away. She was sleepy and mumbly, and her indications of feeling sick weren't offered with much conviction. But I knew my sister. That's part of why I was there, to be on her side no matter what. I turned to the anesthesiologist and told him that my sister would not mention her nausea unless she was feeling very, very nauseated. What was wrong? He looked down at his dials and discovered that he had let her blood pressure slip so very low that she would feel sick. He immediately began pushing buttons and talking directly to my sister until he stabilized her blood pressure in a more comfortable zone for all. I am not saying that I saved my sister. The anesthesiologist was a pro. He wouldn't have let my sister slip away. But these men and women worked as a team. operating doctor teaching a student doctor, two anesthesiologists in the same relationship, a doc and a nurse for each baby, and two nurses for my sister. I was made part of the team when I came in, included as a person who had a vital interest and a role to play that no one else could play just then. No mention of blindness, just everybody doing their part of this exciting, delicate job. When the baby girls were gone to the nursery and Jean was ready for post-op, one of the doctors asked me to step back so they could unhook her. They gently and professionally put my sister back onto her rolling bed and wheeled her out the door to post-op. No one looked at me. I just followed behind the bed, listening to the doctors and my sister talking and using my cane to be sure I didn't hit anything as I walked. In post-op, they put her in one corner and then decided to roll her to the opposite corner where the best equipment was available for monitoring. I caught the change of direction with my ears, waited until they had settled my sister into her monitors, and then moved up beside her. The post-op nurse brought me a chair and later a warmed blanket because it was freezing in there. She, like the operating team, treated me as another member of the team. It was one of those roller coaster days for me, a wonderful event in our family, mixed with anxiety for my sister, whose reaction to the anesthetic took quite a while to wear off. Two new nieces, fine and healthy. One bad experience with an orderly who didn't want me around at all. And 8 or 10 professionals who welcomed me as a team member. I came away remembering that each of us who is blind has a role to play, things to contribute, our own worlds to conquer, and roller coasters of life to ride. And the wonderful thing is that there are now more straightaways than there ever have been. More people who do welcome us into the mainstream of life. More and more people are spiritually joining the National Federation of the Blind in our effort to make blindness just another characteristic. A difference among people that doesn't really matter.
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1: Hello, listeners. Welcome to the Blind Parents Connection. This is Anil Lewis, and I'm here with
2: David Dino Taris.
1: We're here talking about all of the things that make blind parents capable of being really good parents to their children. Being two blind dads, showing the world how blind people can be capable parents. Of course, we're doing that with the assistance of many of our members throughout the National Federation of the Blind through interviews that David conducted over many, many months. And we're going to be sharing with you today. But before we get into the podcast, let me again express our sincere appreciation to the Gibney Foundation, without whom support we would not be able to conduct the podcast. And again, the Gibney Foundation is a family foundation, and we in the National Federation of the Blind consider ourselves a family. So it's a very good win-win. Today we're talking about doing household chores and cooking and cleaning, etc.
2: Got some great interviews with parents talking about the different chores and strategies and techniques that they use to educate and inform their kids to help them to be the best they can be. And we know that kids are more successful when they do chores. So this is going to be a really exciting program.
1: I know as a kid, I didn't think I'd be more successful because I do chores. The interesting piece that I find is most people, of course, think that blind people should be taken care of, that we're the beneficiaries of everyone else's goodwill. So it's really interesting looking at society's expectations for the blind person to actually be responsible for the things we're talking about today. So I know that this will probably be enlightening, not only for our listeners that are blind parents, but also just the general society who may have low expectations about our capacity to be fully participating members in society and taking care of the fundamental responsibilities of cooking and cleaning for a household.
2: Why don't we just jump into it, Anil? We've got some great interviews to listen to.
1: Yeah, I know we're talking about those three key components up in the front about the attitudes and the expectations and the necessary for training. So let's listen to the first interview from Micah.
3: The first most important thing is having a positive attitude about your blindness and, you know, knowing who you are and knowing that your blindness is not the factor, you know, that will determine whether you're successful as a parent or as anything you want to be in your life. You know, certainly blindness plays a piece of it, but it's not the determining factor. So that's the mindset.
2: Anil, I think back to Dr. Jernigan, one of his old speeches, philosophy bakes no bread. Without philosophy, no bread would be baked. And certainly having a positive philosophy about who you are and knowing it's respectable to be blind, that's a great starting point. Our next piece, Anil, is Hilda, and she's talks about her parents and high expectations. I love the thought that no one will rise to a low expectation, and even though Hilda was blind, her parents had some high expectations for her. Let's give that a listen.
4: My parents did not know, and they still don't know any English. For some reason, they've been living here for many, many years, and they haven't learned the language. They understand some of it, but they're not able to speak it, so when I was born and they found out that I was blind, you know, it was a shock to them because no one in my family is blind. I'm the first person to be blind in this family. And getting the information, access to the information, was extremely hard for them. Fortunately, they always encountered social workers and counselors who did a great job of guiding them. And the number one advice that they got is treat her like you would treat your other son, because I had one other brother at that time. And that's what my parents did, especially my mother. My parents got divorced when I was 9 years old, so my mother has always had that attitude of expecting the same or more from me than my brothers.
1: I love it that both the previous interviews highlight the positive attitude that's necessary and the high expectations that are necessary. And all that kind of emerges when you get the proper training. And I think that Lakeisha in the next segment really talks about how important training is with respect to adopting that internal fortitude to move forward with accepting these fundamental responsibilities.
5: I was fortunate to have training at the Louisiana Center for the Blind. And while there, I learned how to clean. I learned how to cook. And so at the time, I wasn't a mom, so I was, you know, learning how to cook and how to clean for myself and how to wash laundry. But it helped me when I became a mom because I know what things not to do or what things that I need to do in order to cook safely. And I know how to make sure a surface is clean by rubbing my hand across the surface to make sure there isn't anything on it. And I know how to separate my clothes by colors if I need to create different piles for laundry. So going to training actually helped me a lot, because before training, I was cleaning and I was cooking, but I wasn't doing it non-visually. I do have some vision, very little vision, but I wasn't cleaning and cooking non-visually. And so when I went to training, I learned how to cook without looking down at the pot to make sure like the cranberry meat isn't sink anymore. I learned how to feel the texture of the meat to make sure it was completely done. I learned how to, like I said, run my hands across the surface to make sure there weren't any specks of dirt. And I learned how to wash. I label my washer and my dryer to make sure that they're on the right setting. I use tactile dots to make sure that I have them on the correct setting, to make sure that they're clean and that they're dried correctly. So training was a big part of my independence.
2: Three really great thoughts by Micah, by Hilda, and by Lakeisha. Having a positive philosophy will help us in all the areas of our life. And now we're going to move on to Patty, who's going to share some ideas about the importance of being organized. Let's give that a listen.
6: You've got to have a system for labeling things. I used a couple of different ones. I would use Braille or IMO tape with dots. I mean, you need somehow that you can, whether it's labeling food containers, whether it's labeling medicines, whether it's trying to figure out, you know, what clothes are where, you need some system for labeling. And I think you really have to have somebody that you can call and ask these questions of. I mean, I love the fact that we're doing these podcasts because, you know, new parents are always scared, but new parents who need to also learn non-visual techniques, they're not going to usually learn them from their mom or their dad. They're going to have to learn them from another blind person. I mean, I can't stress enough that you really need to think through how you're physically going to do stuff.
1: Patty stressed the reason that we're doing the podcast is the best way to learn how to do things non-visually is to learn from individuals who've done it non-visually. And I think that the Blind Parents Connection is really doing a good job of educating blind parents on the tools and strategies they need in order to be successful blind parents.
2: We could have philosophy and we can have high expectations. It's crucial that we have great mentors. And that's what I found on National Federation of the Blind is people who their hindsight could be my foresight. I want to go where they've been and help me understand how they were able to overcome some of those challenging barriers and be successful.
1: And just like some of the other areas that we've talked about, demonstrating how blind people can be good parents, it's a mix between that fundamental skill set that blind people need to possess and the use of technology. And I think Briley starts us down that path of talking about the way that Braille and technology complement one another.
7: First, I'm not naturally super organized person. I think people have, sometimes sighted people have the perception that you have to be more organized when you're blind so you don't lose things. And I have found that I, as a person with an artist personality, and I don't tend to be naturally the most organized person. If my mother is listening, she would definitely agree with that statement. Which even though I'm 32 years old, she still enjoys reminding me of when she visits. But that's fine because I love her very much. She's a good mom. But yeah, I did not get that gene. I did not inherit the organization gene. But some tips that do help are Braille is super important, particularly, you know, when in my kitchen, my spices are labeled and I use Braille in that sort of context. Or medicines, I Braille label also. I use a lot of apps on my phone. I have an iPhone.
8: Sure.
7: That has a built-in screen reader called VoiceOver. So I use that quite a bit. So Seeing AI. I don't always get around to Braille labeling things when I should. And so I often will use Seeing AI, which is a free app, to help identify things like a spice if I forget what it is, to identify money, sometimes products because the barcode scanner is relatively decent, so I'll use that. I also have Aira, which is a visual interpreter service that you pay for. And so I do find myself using that quite a bit to maybe organize mail or read directions on a package. Sometimes it's faster and a little bit more efficient. If I forget what color something is or what graphic is on one of my son's t-shirts, but I'll use Ira for that.
2: Well, Briley shared some great ideas and some techniques there that she uses. Moving on, Anil, to our next segment, we talk to Micah, and she shares some really important thoughts on being organized. Let's give that a listen.
3: My wife would laugh, but I do think being organized is important. I'm not the most organized person in the whole world. I should be better about that, but definitely knowing where the important things are, our medicine cabinet is probably the thing that is the most organized in our house, because that's important. Making sure that, you know, I know where everything is in the baby's room. I help set up the baby's room. You know, I didn't want to not know where diapers were, or not know where the syringe was, or not know where the thermometer is, or whatever. So making sure that you as a blind parent, especially if your partner is sighted, you're playing an active role in organizing things and putting things where they go. And I think encouraging your kids to do that as much as possible is great too. I find Braille to be useful. And I'll say I'm a person that didn't learn Braille as a young kid. I didn't learn it till middle school. I didn't learn it in high school, so I'm not the fastest Braille reader out there, but I still use it for labeling and for getting information, and it's very useful. I do also have some vision, so I just say that to say that just because you have vision doesn't mean you shouldn't read Braille.
1: Again, she's highlighting how important Braille is, that fundamental skill of literacy is for blind individuals to really take responsibility for our jobs and our tasks. I find it interesting, though, that each and every one of the last three interviewees talked about how they're not organized. And I know that it's a common misconception that blind people are very organized. So having everything in this place is important. But there are tools that you can use to make sure that you, even though you're not organized, can still appear organized.
2: People would say, oh, you must remember where everything is. And I try to remember where I put things, you know, like goes with like. We try to put like things together, but staying organized. But, you know, people move things. So what are some of the techniques that we can use, you know, Braille labels or apps on our phone to make sure that we're opening the right can or box, or administering the right medicine, or opening the right document?
1: Yep. And part of being organized is knowing when to get things done and when things occur. And Eric shares a really interesting strategy about syncing calendars with the rest of his family.
2: Oh, let's give that a listen. Good tip.
8: It can really be daunting at times for any family. In fact, my wife, Crystal, she's just a wonderful person. She's been putting up with me now for over 17 years, and that alone is something.
9: Yeah.
8: But she keeps, with the power of iOS and Outlook and these things, she keeps a calendar. So, of course, we each have our respective work calendars on our devices, but we also have a family calendar. And thank goodness that she keeps up with this. And I would encourage folks to use that to stay organized, because they're just, especially as your kids get into more events, and even for folks who are expecting, just keeping track of medical appointments. And then as your child is arrives on the scene, keeping track of need for shots or picking up meds or any number of things. Staying organized is so crucial, and knowing what's coming so that it doesn't ambush you. So again, I use those apps and other apps quite a bit. I talked about the use of messaging apps to plan rides and play dates. My kids don't really have play dates anymore, but birthday parties or different other school or civic functions. And so I use that quite a bit. I use low-tech solutions as well. Sometimes hard copy Braille is preferred, whether it be for labeling things. I have labels on file folders. And one piece of advice that a lot of folks don't think about, if you have hanging file folders, you put the Braille on upside down so that as you're reading it, you read from above, and so you read it in that way. And so I use Braille to label different things around the house. The organizing tools, I have a specific system that works for me. The flathead screwdrivers and the Phillips head screwdrivers and the different types of wrenches and pliers, et cetera, that I have in my collection. In my arsenal, if you will, I have organized in a way that works for me. Again, that organization system might not work for anybody else, but it works for me. Technology is not the end-all be-all in terms of making every difficulty go away, but what it does allow for is to be paired with your problem-solving ability and your adaptability to make things happen.
1: I love the point that Eric makes about what works for him may not work for everyone else. And I think that's one of the keys. You have to customize your solutions, right, to find a way that works for you and that works successfully.
2: Someone, you know, gave me a tip one time, you know, for Braille is, you know, sighted people use little bullets or dots to help them or stay organized on a page. And I use dots 3-6 to create little bullets on a page to help me, you know, get organized and things like that. So it just other techniques and strategies that can help you stay organized is it's a little thing that can make a big difference.
1: Yeah. And Ashley shares some customized strategies that she uses for being organized.
3: Keeping items on the, you know, organized by category in the pantry. And obviously cans and boxes feel very different. So, you know, there's a way to know as well. If I'm opening a box of something, it's pretty safe to say that it's not, you know, canned carrots. There's lots of ways to label cans or boxes. You know, there's Braille labelers. There's the barcode scanner apps. So there's multiple ways. And I'll be honest, at times my husband is sighted, so I have frankly just asked him.
1: So David, once you've implemented all the strategies to make sure your kitchen's all organized and labeled and everything, now it's time to get down and do some cooking.
2: Oh, I love to cook and I love to eat, Anil.
1: Well, I love both too. Yep. I didn't realize I loved to cook until I actually got some training and learned the non-visual skills that really allowed me to do it. And it became fun.
2: People always wonder, Neil, how do you know that the food is cooked and how do you know it's safe? And so there are some great ideas and great strategies we're excited to share.
1: Well, let's start with Lisa Maria and her picky eaters.
9: I've always loved cooking, so cooking was not a problem for me. If anything, the challenge is getting your kids to eat whatever it is you cook. And they were a lot more into eating whatever mom put in front of them as babies. Now they're a lot more pickier. So the challenge is trying to feed a 2, a 4, and an 8-year-old something that they all would like to eat.
2: We know it's challenging to cook for a 2-year-old, a 4-year-old, and an 8-year-old. But Louise, you know, she's not afraid to try different things, Anil, and that's really important. You know, we can't always eat microwave stuff, or we can't always be just getting takeout or things like
1: that.
2: Well, we can. It's just real expensive, and it's not always good for us.
1: Yeah, I guess.
2: So, well, you don't sound very convinced, but take her advice, Anil. Maybe you try some different things.
10: Well, my family will tell you that I'm not the greatest cook in the world, but I'm not afraid to whip up some dinner, be it of any description. We have a few family favorites, but yeah, I think part of it is just not being afraid to try. Getting some, you know, I use JAWS on my computer, and I often look up recipes there, and try to learn what I can about cooking and then just doing a little experimentation, asking friends what they're cooking for dinner. And, you know, there are some alternative techniques, but for the most part, cooking is cooking.
1: I love that. Cooking is cooking. But her advice is the best advice. You know, don't be afraid. You know, and I love the fact that she has this readily assembled group of beta testers, meaning her family, to test her latest and greatest creation. But that's really good. Don't be afraid. Try new things and learn from other blind individuals. And she talked about the non-visual techniques. And I think that the next couple of interviews really highlight a lot of those non-visual techniques that blind people use in order to cook.
2: Ashley has some good ideas for us. Let's give that a listen.
3: You can tell a lot about food just by what you feel through the wooden spoon or through the spatula. If you're mixing, the texture is going to change as you're mixing and consistency is going to change.
1: And next, Patty offers some examples of non-visual skills that she uses to cook.
6: Well, let me confess one thing. I'm not the best cook in the family. My husband.
11: Okay.
6: Right. I do most of the cooking now because I work from home. But there are lots of techniques you can use. I mean, you know, keep your hands clean. Sometimes you, depending on what it is, you can get texture. You know, if you're making some cornbread, stick a fork in the middle, and if it comes out gooey, then it's probably not done. When you're cooking eggs, not to touch the egg, but when you flip it or you stir it, you can tell if it's done. Some things you can smell when they're done. And there's always, you know, they're talking meat thermometers. I have not generally used those, but there are lots of cooking aids that people can look into.
2: Very good. Keeping your hands clean, very good advice. But Melissa, she really shares something that I really like. It's you can't be afraid to, you know, get your hands in there and to get your hands dirty. You've got to make sure your hands are clean, but you can't be afraid to get them dirty either. Let's see what Melissa's got to say. She's always got good advice.
11: Cooking is such a great exercise for kids, and getting your kids involved with cooking is wonderful if they enjoy that. And yeah, counting and measuring and even just having your kids playing with pots and pans or things, you know, and pretending to cook is great. As far as how blind people do it, we use our hands a lot. Again, we wash them a lot and we use them a lot. And you can tell, for example, when meat is cooked, because even if it's very hot, you can tap on it with your fingertips quickly. And you can tell a lot just from tapping on it. You know, the texture of meat changes as it cooks. And you can tell whether it's, you know, ready or whether you need a little bit more time with it. If you're frying something, it sizzles differently when it's raw than when it is getting done, getting close. And, of course, it smells different. I mean, you can certainly use that as well, particularly when you're frying, you know, meat, hamburger, ground turkey, whatever it is that you fry. Measuring, you know, you have to make sure that the cup is full, that it's all the way filled to the top. Cookbooks, I have Braille cookbooks, Braille recipes. I Braille a lot of the ingredients in the kitchen. Gosh, I mean, I don't know. It's just, I guess, batter and things. You know, if I have a question about whether it's mixed, I'll feel it and make sure that it feels mixed. If there's flour or something that still needs to be mixed in, you can tell that just by touching it.
2: Some really good ideas there. One of my first jobs, I worked in a bakery, and I learned that a lot of...
1: Did you wash your hands?
2: I always washed my hands.
1: Good.
2: And one of the things we learned was, you know, a lot of things were told by touch. And even the bread man, you know, he taught me how to make bread. And, you know, and the consistency's got to feel like this. And if it doesn't feel like this, you've got to add a little more oil. Mm-hmm. If it doesn't feel like this. And so using touch is certainly a strategy that great cooks use.
1: Yeah, and I love the way you're highlighting that it's not just a non-visual thing. We have five senses, mm-hmm. right? And it's just amazing how people who are really good at what they do, whether sighted or not, are going to use all five of those senses to the best of their ability to perfect what they're doing. So I agree with you. People who are sighted, my grandmother, she could see, she used a lot around how things smelled and how things felt and how they tasted and how it sounded. I love Melissa saying it sizzles differently.
2: Yes.
1: She's right. So I think that you're absolutely right. The skills we're using are not necessarily just substitute skills. They're the alternative skills, but everybody uses them if they're doing their job well. We have several other interviews that kind of highlight various techniques that individuals use to cook as well. Let's hear from Hilda.
12: I guess in the kitchen, I use all of my senses, obviously with very clean hands and, you know, making sure. First, I try to have everything ready for me before I start cooking. I need to know exactly what I'm doing. I get, you know, all of the food, everything I need out on the counter. And once I'm starting to cook, I use my sense of smell. Usually you can tell by the smell, obviously, if it's burnt because it's overdone. With the spoon, usually I'm always feeling around the pan, making sure everything is well done and tasting it. Obviously, I taste it before I even put it on my child's plate.
2: Anila, I liked Hilda's thought, right? Hope is not a strategy, right? She had a plan. She plans out what she has to, the ingredients she's going to use, and she knows where things are going to be. And that just makes the whole cooking process go a lot smoother and simpler for everyone involved when you have a plan.
1: Yeah, yeah. But I love that whole strategy that everybody who's learning how to cook has learned, that when it's burnt, it's probably overdone.
2: Yeah, it's done.
1: Yeah, so yeah. That's a good way of framing your beginning and your end. But then we have some really simple strategies from this next gourmet chef. Sean talks about cooking for his daughter.
13: I can explain to them how I prepare my daughter's food, right? Mm-hmm. You know, my daughter loves hot dogs, right? Mm-hmm. She loves not just... She wants her the hot dogs cut up a certain way,
2: uh-huh.
13: right? And so I quickly use a good old knife and I slice the hot dogs.
1: don't underestimate the gourmet quality of Beanie Weenies. I'm just letting you guys know that that's what I grew up on. It takes a gourmet skill set to prepare those properly.
2: And look how good you turned out.
1: Well, that's what I'm saying, David. Yeah, thank you very much.
2: Captain Obvious here.
1: Yeah, but there are some cooks out there who can cook more than just hot dogs, and they're pretty darn good at it, too.
2: Anil, Dr. Bell is just an amazing, I don't think you can call him a cook. You might have to call him a chef. And he really enjoys cooking for his family. And I think, listen to this, it might be one of the best compliments you could ever get.
14: For me personally, one of the things that I enjoy doing is cooking. Well, I guess I enjoy eating is really the big thing. And so it kind of fell to me that cooking is really my forte. And I do most of the cooking at home. And I cook just regular standard food. But I also really enjoy it. So I'll try to make sure to look up recipes and really perfect it. And I guess the biggest compliments that I've received in the last couple of years is my wife and my kids. They don't even want to eat a steak in a restaurant anymore because they say my steak is better than anywhere else. And, you know, so many other. So when it's like my kids' birthdays roll around, my oldest is very much a carnivore. And so she wants steak and chicken wings and shrimp. But she'd rather dad cook it than getting it at a restaurant.
2: Dr. Bell's family would rather have Dr. Bell cook than go out to a restaurant. It's certainly probably a lot better.
1: I don't know. That's what happens when you get good at stuff. You know, if you don't want to do it, be very, very bad at it. So. Well,
2: exactly. Now, Anil,
1: he is really a good cook, though. I have to give Eddie his props. He really, and his cooking on the grill is phenomenal. He has this wonderful breakfast burrito that he makes. I mean, it's just the bomb.
2: Anil, I love cooking, I love eating, but I got to be honest, my least favorite part is the cleaning up process.
1: Well, that's what's next, though.
2: So I maybe I'll get some good ideas here from some of the guests, because certainly this is a real important part.
1: Well, that's one of the advantages. If you cook well,
2: yep,
1: then you don't have to clean up.
2: Correct.
1: Everybody's so grateful, you know. So there you go. But cleaning comes after cooking.
2: Let's see what Jennifer says about keeping things nice and clean.
15: Well, as far as knowing if everything is clean, it's a simple matter of using your hands. I mean, if you take a plate out of the dishwasher and it's got grit on it, then it's not clean, and you put it back in to go through again. Or you wash it by hand, or, you know, whatever. You don't want to eat off of a dirty plate, and you don't want to eat with a dirty fork or drink out of a dirty glass. So it's just a matter of feeling stuff as you put things away. And, you know, I've had that question before, and I have handed somebody a plate that I knew it was dirty, and they could see it, but it didn't look dirty. And I said, here, give me your hand. And I would put their hand on it and show it to them tactily. And they say, ooh, that's not clean, is it? So, you know, checking that kind of stuff by touch is often more accurate than using your eyeballs.
2: Anil, I found that one of the chores that we assign to our kids is to, you know, clean up the table and put everything in the sink and get the dishwasher ready. And then sometimes they would, you know, sweep all the crumbs off the table and put them in and then throw them in the garbage. But the table was still sticky. And I would say to my daughter, I said, well, did you feel the table? The table's not clean. She said, everything's cleaned off the table, Dad. There's no crumbs. I said, well, did you feel it? And so, you know, maybe it looks clean, but it certainly didn't feel clean. And so by taking a nice warm washcloth with a little soap and starting the top left-hand corner and coming down and then, you know, doing that in patterns, I find that was something that she said, well, I didn't know it wasn't clean. It looked clean, but I didn't feel it.
1: Mm-hmm. I was a latchkey kid. Do you know what a latchkey kid is, David?
2: Yes, sir.
1: So my mom, being a single parent, she was usually working by the time we got home, so we let ourselves in. So we had to do a lot of cooking and cleaning. And my mom had this rule, you know, we'd rotate. And we tell my mom, said, you know, we should get a dishwasher. And she says, well, why would I want to buy one when I have four?
2: Right.
1: So the four of us kids were her dishwasher. She had this rule that, you know, it was your night to wash dishes. When she came home, she'd check them out. And if they weren't clean, you'd get woken up in the middle of the night and have to go back down and clean them. And that's exactly how she would bust us. It wasn't a blind thing, but she would pull out a plate or a pan and show us how there was still grease, although it wasn't visible, it was still there. So we learned very early on to use non-visual skills before we went blind. And it's just a matter of introducing those skills to a pre-existing skill set for me when I went blind at 25. So all the things I learned about cleaning, starting from the top, going down to the bottom, you know, wiping, not in circles, but, you know, in a way that makes sure that you push the debris or whatever that you're accumulating away from the surface that you're wiping, so you're not putting dirt back in the place that you just washed. And especially when it comes down to cleaning the floor, you know, you want to start in a place and you want to work in a way that makes sure that you're covering all of the surfaces and pushing the debris in the direction in which you're traveling, so that once you're done, you can use a dustpan, or if you're using a mop or whoever, get that up and back into the bucket so that you recognize that the surface is clean. One of the students at Louisiana Center, I never used this, but I guess if I needed to, I would. But he would actually mop his kitchen barefoot so that he would be able to feel with his feet the texture of the floor, which was really interesting. But as long as my technique works for me, I think I'll still keep my shoes on while I mop. But again, that's just customizing, you know, a strategy that fits the person. But everyone is not able to really learn all of the strategies to clean as well as others. But there is always a way. And I think Hilda shares very honestly a solution that she put in place.
2: Oh, let's give it a listen. Really good.
12: My biggest problem was always sweeping, especially after my child ate, because she liked to throw food on the floor. I think all of the children go through that stage. So whenever my family would come home over, my parent, my mother, or my brothers, they would say, oh, let me use your broom. I need to sweep. And I always felt very bad about that, you know, like, oh, man, you know, I'm not doing a good job. So 3 weeks ago, 2 or 3 weeks ago, we finally purchased a robotic vacuum. And she's doing the job just fine, you know, like, it was expensive, and I had to justify that expense. But I think, number one, it's cleaning things that I, you know, I miss usually, because I would sweep, and I would miss things, and my husband would mop, and he would throw those things towards, you know, the corners instead of picking them up because he didn't see them, you know? So with that robotic vacuum, it's been picking up a lot of things that we have been missing. And our family has been coming to visit, and they're not asking for the broom anymore. So I think it's the floors are cleaner now. And my daughter, I told my daughter that if she touched the robot, it was going to eat her hands and feet, just to make sure that she wasn't going to run after it and pick it up, you know? Mm-hmm. And whenever she sees that I turn on the robot, she runs, but to pick up her toys. So if it's not cleaning good enough, it's doing the job by making my daughter clean her, pick up her toys.
1: Well, there you go, David. Where there's a will, there's a way, or robotic vacuum cleaner, whatever works.
2: She has come up with some other strategies and techniques that have helped her get the job done, and that's what it's all about.
1: Yeah, there's a host of other household tasks that we could go down. We only have limited time for the podcast, though, so let's sample a few. Let's listen to Adelmo talk about some of his other household tasks.
16: I always expected them to do chores, to do everything just like I had been expected to do. If it was out doing a lawn or whatever, or chopping wood or whatever needed to be done, you know, I expected my kids to do it. I was not the type of parent that sat at the couch and just gave my kids orders. I went with them and taught them how to do things. When we were in Shiprock, we had an air conditioner, one of those roof swamp coolers. And I'd get the ladder and set it up and take my cane up there and go up there on the roof and take one of my boys to teach them how to fix the air conditioner, how to make it work correctly. And so it was hands-on on everything that we did.
2: So Adelmo certainly has high expectations for his kids. He was not going to be a dad who sat on the couch and barked out orders. My dad would say, you know, this, you know, some people are armchair generals. They just give out orders, but they don't do anything. But he was up on the roof. He's helping his kids learn how to do things. He has high expectations for his kids, just like his parents had high expectations for him. And then Anil, Sean, he speaks about the importance of how his wife has high expectations for him and how he's not going to get any free passes. Let's give that a listen.
13: No pass. Well, let me just say this. Not with my wife, you know. That's so, now I can't speak for other people's wives, but with my wife, that was it was going to be equal, you know, sharing of the duties, you know. And I thank my wife for even, you know, just you know having that confidence in me, yes. to say, okay, honey. And quite honestly, David, and I really had to sit and think about this. I think I do more from the chore standpoint. A little more, I'm not saying a lot more, but just a little more than my wife, who is totally sighted. You know, there's no pass. You know, her expectations of me is to care for our child equally. And so I'm thankful that there's no fear in her when she says, Sean, can you take her to school? I take her to school. Sean, can you pick her up? I pick her up from school. It's a great feeling to know that your wife has that confidence in you. And quite honestly, I don't think she would have married me if she didn't have confidence. So,
1: I love the fact that he's saying that she wouldn't marry him if she didn't have confidence. God bless her.
2: Yep.
1: But that's a wonderful family. I love the way that he's very real when he shares, too. So thanks, Sean, for sharing with us on the podcast. I think that we've done a really good job as we head here toward this last interview, and I think that it's appropriate, you know, in everything that we do, summing it up with not only just the skills and the strategies, but also shifting society's expectations about what we can and cannot do as blind individuals. So I'll leave it to Adelmo to really make the point about how we as blind individuals should really own the responsibility of doing everything that any other parent would do.
16: I used to cut my own wood here with a chainsaw, and people would say, well, you're blind. Well, that's okay. I'm not cutting, you know, I'm using a chainsaw, not my eyes, you know. And, people would say, well, that's dangerous. Well, you know what? A chainsaw is dangerous for a sighted person also. So you learn techniques. You learn ways to chop the wood or to do whatever you need. And when someone says a blind person can't do that, it's probably because they've never experienced that. And a blind person who says, I can't, it's because they really haven't experienced doing those things.
2: Anil, I love the quote by Henry Ford. He said, if you think you can or can't, either way, you're right. Mm-hmm. And I recall the story a few years ago after a real bad storm. Some big, big trees fell down in our yard in Hershey, Pennsylvania, and they were blocking the driveway. And so I had to get out the chainsaw, and I just got out the chainsaw, and my brother taught me how to use a chainsaw and the proper way to hold it and the proper way to respect it. I started cutting the wood in maybe 18 or 20 inch pieces. And then the neighbor came over and he said, David, are you sure this is prudent for you to be doing? And I said, oh yes, Doc. I said, my brother showed me how to use it. I know how to hold a chainsaw. I know how to, you know, do that. And it's, I can do it. And I said, would you like me to show you how to do it? He says, no, I'll just watch you. I'm sure he wasn't going to go over to any neighbor and say, hey, are you sure you should be doing that? He came over to me. But I was glad I was able to show him that when you have the right attitude and philosophy, and when you get the right skills and the right training and have high expectations for yourself and others, there's no barrier that you can't break down. There's no obstacle that you can't overcome. And there's no problem that you can't solve.
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18: All right, this next presentation is Lived Experience in Action. Blind leadership comes to the Lighthouse Guild. Now, This next gentleman I first got to know when he was working at National Industries for the Blind. And at the time, if you noticed a blind person in the top leadership at National Industries for the Blind, you paid attention. But it was very clear when I met him the first time that he was not a token blind person. He was interested in bringing real, authentic lived experience to the work that was happening there. He has gone on to build his executive skills and experience. He's taken on many leadership challenges, and I have followed his work from afar, and I've noticed that in everything he does, he tries to portray a positive image of high expectations for blind people. Most recently, he had great success at Guiding Eyes for the Blind, where he pioneered efforts to have guide dogs that you could run with. If I have the statistics right, he's run in 7 Chicago marathons. I don't know if he's still trying to get it right, or but maybe we can sign him up as one of our blind ambassadors for our coast-to-coast effort. In preparation for our rideshare rally, we said we would reach out to guide dog training programs because we were sure that they would be in solidarity with our effort to push back on rideshare companies. You heard me say 2 days ago that only one guide dog training program came to our side in the rideshare rally, and that was Guiding Eyes for the Blind because of Thomas Panic. And because he's a blind person who's had the experience. I planned to go visit him at Guiding Eyes for the Blind, and a few days before I was scheduled to go visit him, he said, "Well, you can still come if you want. But just to let you know, I'm leaving here in a week." So I told him I'd come visit him at his next stop, which is in the leadership of the Lighthouse Guild, which is also a historic moment for the services at the Lighthouse Guild to have a blind person leading that organization in the state of New York. So I did visit with him within his first couple weeks at the Lighthouse Guild. And as this audience knows, we are always interested in having more blind leaders bring more authentic experience to the work of agencies for the blind. And I am confident, both from the history, but also from the initial meeting we had back in April, that this gentleman will help to bring true blind center

That's an amazing introduction. Thank you, Mark. Truly a privilege and a pleasure to be here with you today. I'm going to describe myself a little bit. My wife says I look a little bit like Ryan Reynolds. I'm wearing a Bourbon Street baseball cap, blue suit with checks, blue tie, gray pants, a bald blind version of Ryan Reynolds, by the way. And I have a Yellow Lab guide dog at my side named Number 10. I'll get more into that in a little bit. You know, my favorite quote from Helen Keller says, "Life is either a daring adventure or nothing." To keep our faces towards change and behave like free spirits in the presence of fate is strength undefeatable. When I was a boy, I didn't know there was an organization like NFB that believed you can live the life you want. I didn't know that a transformative membership and advocacy organization of blind people was watching out for me. No one told me blindness was not going to hold me back. When I began to lose my vision 40 years ago, I had very little hope in a time when there was not much understanding about differences. And the ADA was the American Dental Association. And so I took a very difficult but adventurous path to get here today. I'd like to share it with you, hoping you can learn from my lived experience and I can learn from yours. A few months before I was born, Apollo 11 put an American flag on the moon. Back then, we committed our country to what seemed like an impossible goal, to put a man on the moon. We all know that together as a country, we made a dream come true. When I was only 8 years old, the stars in the night sky began to disappear. My older brother and I stared out of our bedroom window from the top bunk almost every night, searching for specks of light in the heavens above. One clear February night, Andy made a small triangle with his forefingers and thumbs pressed together, excitedly helping me find the brightest star in the night sky. I held my breath as long as I could so as not to fog up the window, pressing my forehead to the cold glass as if inches would make a difference in light years. "There, you can see the bright nose, can't you?" Andy asked impatiently as he wiped the glass clean with his pajama sleeve. Gasping for air, I held my breath again. I didn't know what to say because I saw nothing at all. Tears streamed down my cheeks. At 8 years old, I knew deep in my heart I was going blind. The blackening sky was just another reminder that every day I could see less than the day before and the day before that. No one explained to me that my night vision and visual field were slowly fading, causing the dog star to disappear forever. So, as a boy, I focused on what I could still see. That year, my kindergarten teacher, appropriately named Miss Armstrong, told me there was an American flag on the moon. So I squinted through my Spider-Man binoculars at the moon outside of my bedroom window, trying to see the flag. Back then, if your parents did not know something, there was no ChatGPT to ask. For those of you my age or older, you remember encyclopedias. I was a pretty determined boy and read one letter at a time that no telescope was capable of seeing the American flag from Earth. My self-diagnosis was, well, I must not be losing my vision after all, because no one could see perfectly. I felt a little better and entered the phase we call denial. Yep, that phase lasted, say, about 20 years. Blindness is a condition of lacking visual perception. We know that, and can be due to physiological or neurological factors. We know that. But I didn't know blindness had nothing to do with motivation, drive, or achievement. By the time I was in middle school, I noticed I had trouble seeing colors

0: chalkboards, and at night I was completely unable to see. While I did not know this at the time, I had something much more important than 20/20 vision. But I was too eager to be like everyone else, so I tried to hide my sight loss and made a lot of excuses. At first, it was pretty simple. I knew I could not play tag at night, so I stayed indoors after dusk, blaming the mosquitoes. I preferred running over baseball or football because I could follow the footsteps of the runner right ahead of me. My coach could not understand why I never pulled ahead, and I always came in second place no matter how much we trained. I played slide trombone and memorized the music by ear. That was easy enough. That was okay until marching band, because I walked right into the drum set up on the 50-yard line in the middle of the homecoming game. That slide poked right into the bass drum. I avoided any admission to anyone that something was different about the way that I perceived the world around me. Why? Fear. I thought that as soon as I let others know that I was losing my vision, my life would change. I didn't know there was NFB out there making a difference in my future. I did not know the power that could come from my lived experience. Failure is defined as being unsuccessful in achieving one's goal. It is to neglect to do something or to let someone down. But failure is an opportunity to learn. Being mobile on my own, I have failed. I have shattered my left leg, cracked open my head, broke both my arms, several ribs, and I've lost count of the number of stitches in me. Had I kept this up, I would never have reached some level of stability or safety. It would have been likely that I would have been unable to help others, let alone myself. There were things I was told I should never, ever do. But I thought as long as I didn't hurt anyone else, why not try? I began to think of the things that I often dreamed of, even if everyone else doubted any of them were possible. All sorts of impractical adventures filled my imagination. Running topped my list. Of course, I could always settle for jogging in place on a treadmill, like a hamster stuck on a wheel going nowhere fast. But I dreamed of finishing the biggest road races in the world, the Boston and New York marathons. Riding a bike was on my list, too. Perhaps I could find a tandem bicycle made for two without worrying about crashing. God forbid I would ever get behind the wheel of a car, but maybe one day cars would fly. What about stepping a mast and sailing the ocean or flying a plane? I took a deep breath, committing my growing list to memory. I counted to five impossible feats of fun on my left hand, and on the fingers of my right hand, I started counting up the implausible ways that I could help others, even though at the time, I could barely take care of myself. I couldn't see well enough to enlist in the armed services, but could I find a way to serve my sweet land of liberty? If I was lucky enough to become a father, could I care and provide for a family or build a house with my own two hands? And if I could ever find a way to help others avoid the pitfalls I had fallen into, I would jump at the chance. What would other people think? These things made most sighted people nervous. It didn't take long to envision my list and commit it to memory. A countdown list of the 10 most impossible of feats. These 10 things, I vowed, I would focus on above all else, even if they would make me and everyone around me panic. When I could no longer see well enough to be mobile, a great gift was given to me. I received a free white cane from an organization known by three letters, NFB. Shortly thereafter, I put my trust in a guide dog, and with my newfound skills, I could once again navigate the world on my own. At the age of 25, I finally went back to college. My first day with my first guide dog back on campus, I was proud of my difference. I walked into the library, and a young lady at the front desk handed me a key to a room. Back then, The access technology that we have in our smartphones took an entire room of scanners, computers, and devices to read textbooks aloud. So it was under lock and key. Well, my list of the impossible got a little shorter that day because that young lady who kept that key to the room also had the key to my heart. Dr. Melissa Panic, who is here today, please shout out. And nearly three decades later, we are proud parents of four young adults who are forging their own path. Our daughter Madeline is studying to be an ophthalmologist. Over the past 30 years, history has been made for people who are blind. Like many of us who feel different, I first believed that inclusion meant going again on the mainstream. And I'll tell you, I have to take a breath here. I started thinking to myself, what are those impossible goals? Demanded I need to push the limits and reach beyond the mainstream. I started with running. I started with a race called the Army 10-miler. Anybody run that one? A sighted runner guided me through the race by connecting to my left arm by a tether. I trained and trained and trained, and the team I ran with came in second place. After the Army 10-miler, I decided to run a half marathon. Before that race, I put the course map on the kitchen table, and Maddie, just a young girl at the time, guided my hand along the street map. She called out the turns patiently until I could visualize the route in my mind. As I was nearing the finish line, my guide runner was tethered at my side, and so far, it was a great race at a fast pace. But then, something happened. A photographer stepped out onto the race course to take my picture of all things, and I ran, boom, right into the cameraman holding this stool. That stool broke three of my ribs. Ouch. Now, my good friend Eli Manning, New York Giants quarterback, told me, two-time Super Bowl winner, gave me this guide dog at my side, and he told me running blind is a contact sport. So I rolled into the end zone across that finish line and crawled over to the medical tent. 1 year later, I trained with the team and qualified for the Boston Marathon. When I got ready at 4 a.m. Marathon Monday, I put on my Boston Strong hat with pride. It was my lucky hat as I set out to the start line. The first 16 miles were tough. My guides at my side, the Newton Hills were to come. And it was getting hotter. And at mile 21, I reached a hill called Heartbreak Hill. Just as I got beyond the crest of that hill, I knew something was very wrong. I turned as green as my Gatorade, flat on my back, and I went into the medical tent with only a few miles to go. I could not go on. I was about to fail. In running, we call this a DNF, or did not finish. But then Melissa came over with my guide dog to visit me. The Boston police took my dog to the medical tent and led him onto the course. He happily wagged his tail and sat by my side until I could get back on my feet. I stood up, got back on the course, and here's where the real story happens. With my guide walking alongside the course with me, I gave it my all to get to that finish line. The last 3 miles took me longer to complete than the first 23, but I was reminded of how powerful we can be when we find the power of our inner drive. Sometimes finding an empty chair, pairing my socks, or getting through a city feels like a marathon and takes most of my patience, effort, and energy. But just because I'm blind, it does not mean that we're entitled to a DNF. If you've failed, you have found an ideal lesson. So, you know me a little bit by now. Did I give up? I decided to give the Boston Marathon another try. I'm proud to say I finished Boston not only once, 5 years in a row with a top 20 finish. But what about independently? There was only one challenge left in the world of running that I could think of: to run a race on my own, guided only by dogs. My guide dog and I arrived at the start line before sunrise, along with 20,000 other runners. I snapped on his bright yellow harness, which he proudly wore with his name imprinted on the side. Four green boots fit snugly around his oversized paws as he leaned into my side. The start gun popped, and we surged forward with the first wave of runners. The harness handle pulled taut as I felt the timing mat of the start line pass beneath my feet. Running blind with a guide dog is like dancing with a partner. With a little practice, our footsteps were in sync. That said, dogs have two left feet, right? We navigated expertly at a confident pace through Manhattan, and then we were off to the hills of Central Park. With less than 1 mile left to run, I could hear the familiar voices of my friends and family and trainers screaming with excitement. We made the final turn into the park with less than 400 meters to go. But no one was yelling my name. Instead, the crowds were cheering on the 2-foot-tall runner with four running shoes and a tail wagging at my side. I joined the chant, tightening my grip on the harness handle. Tears streamed down my face as I followed the first canine in history towards the finish line. I dreamed of this moment for a lifetime. That day, we proved to the world that with a little determination and ingenuity, anything you put on your list may one day be possible. If you want to hear how that story ended, pick up my book called 10, like the number spelled out, on Kindle or Audible Book. Who can name another impossible task on my list? How about flying a plane? Did I give up and say, I'm not flying no plane? No. Picture this. A blind guy calls the FAA and asks for a Braille version of the instrument flight rules. On my flight, I took off near Dulles Airport, and the instruments read aloud the altimeter, airspeed, and horizon. No, that wasn't me that landed on the White House lawn. I would not recommend this as a career path, but I think you get the point. You see, I demonstrated that reaching for the impossible diminishes our differences. So, what's next? I encourage each and every one of you to create your list of what now may seem impossible. You remember driving a car. How could I, a blind person, dare to put on my list of the impossible driving a car 30 years ago? Until I saw Mark going around Daytona. Anybody remember that? I am adding to my list every day. Here I am, standing before you, a dad, a CEO, and an athlete, proud of everything we've accomplished together. Like in a marathon, sometimes it may take me a little longer to finish. Other times, I know I'll be the first to forge a new path. Being the first president and CEO of Lighthouse Guild in New York is an honor. With this comes a responsibility to help others who are blind. Lighthouse Guild provides exceptional services that inspire us to attain our goals. Our vision is your vision. What's on your top 10 list? Share it with me, because I know in my heart now, anything is possible. Thank you very much.
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2: Social Security Disability Insurance and Supplemental Security Income Updates for 2025 by Jesse Shirick. A photo appears on the page, the caption, Jesse Shirick. On October 10, 2024, the Social Security Administration, SSA, announced a 2.5% cost of living increase for 2025, and as you may expect, we have our traditional end-of-year updates for your review. But before we dig into those details, I would like to share some exciting news that illustrates the power of relationship building in our movement. On December 18, 2023, Martin O'Malley was confirmed as the Commissioner of the Social Security Administration. Commissioner O'Malley is very familiar with the National Federation of the Blind. Before he became Commissioner O'Malley, he was governor of the great state of Maryland from 2007 until 2015. Prior to being elected governor, he was mayor of Charm City, otherwise known as the City of Baltimore, from 1999 until 2007. As you were probably imagining, he has been to our national headquarters on multiple occasions. On August 14, 2024, we were invited to the White House to celebrate the 89th anniversary of the signing of the Social Security Act. I attended the celebration on behalf of the National Federation of the Blind. Social Security is one of my core portfolio priority areas working in our governmental affairs group. We are constantly trying to improve Supplemental Security Income, SSI, and Social Security Disability Insurance, SSDI, benefits for blind Americans. I personally understand the struggles that blind beneficiaries face, as I received SSI as a young adult, and SSDI provided me the stability I needed when starting my professional career. It should come as no surprise to you that the individual with the most decision-making authority within the Social Security Administration happens to be Commissioner O'Malley. It is very difficult to get a meeting with the Commissioner, so I feel privileged to share that I had a few minutes to speak with Commissioner O'Malley, painting for him a picture of the stories our members report to us regularly. He was very engaged in hearing about the problems that we are facing when we need to access SSA services. I talked about the letters our members receive every day from the administration about insurmountable overpayments, which occur when SSA has paid beneficiaries more money in benefits than the beneficiary is qualified to receive. Typically, this is caused when a beneficiary begins working and earning income, especially when they receive SSI or SSDI. This can occur when crossing the substantial gainful activity threshold. It is not uncommon for an individual to learn that they owe $50,000, $60,000, or in some circumstances, over $100,000 to the Social Security Administration as a result of an overpayment. The reasons are complex, but you should know that the SSA is underfunded and understaffed, which does not help the situation. We do not believe that this approach is fair, especially when beneficiaries are attempting to earn a living and trying to get off of benefits. I mentioned to Commissioner O'Malley that we would like to see the administration place a limit on the number of months or years it can look back into a beneficiary's earnings to calculate overpayments. We should not suffer because the agency is understaffed and underfunded. The commissioner is supportive and communicated that a change like this would require congressional approval, which highlights the importance of our continued advocacy work. I ask you to please continue sharing the struggles that you face with the Social Security Administration, and please know that we are dedicated to continuing our work to bring resolution to the challenges faced by our members. Additionally, please keep in the back of your mind that building relationships with government officials is very important. You never know if the person you are speaking with is the next commissioner of the Social Security Administration, or perhaps the next commissioner of the Rehabilitation Services Administration. Annual adjustments to the Social Security Disability Insurance, SSDI, and Supplemental Security Income, SSI programs. In 2025, approximately 70 million Americans will see a 2.5% cost of living adjustment, COLA, increase in their benefit amounts. Thus, come January, monthly checks will be higher. The 2025 amounts are below, along with some general concepts pertaining to the Social Security and Medicare programs, in case you want to better understand or refresh yourself about your rights. The COLA is based on the Consumer Price Index, CPI, which measures the rate of inflation against the wages earned by the approximately 173 million workers across the nation over the previous four quarters, starting with the third quarter of the previous year. Tax rates. FICA and self-employment tax rates. If you are employed, you know that you do not bring home everything you earn. For example, 7.65% of your pay is deducted to cover your contribution to the Old Age, Survivors and Disability Insurance, OASDI, trust funds, and the Medicare Hospital Insurance, HI, trust funds. 6.2% covers OASDI and 1.45% is contributed to the HI trust fund. Additionally, your employer is required to match this 7.65% for a grand total of 15.3%. For those who are self-employed, there is no employer to match the 7.65%, which means a self-employed individual pays the entire 15.3% of their income. These numbers will not change in 2025, regardless of whether an individual is employed or self-employed. In 2025, individuals with earned incomes of more than $200,000, $250,000 for married couples filing jointly, pay an additional 0.9% in Medicare taxes. This does not include the above amounts. Maximum taxable earnings. There is a ceiling on taxable earnings for the OASDI Trust Fund, which was $168,600 in 2024 and will increase to $176,100 in 2025. Thus, for earnings above $176,100, there is no 6.2% deducted for OASDI. As for Medicare, there is no limit on taxable earnings for the HI Trust Fund. Social Security Disability Insurance, SSDI, quarters of coverage. The OASDI Trust Fund is kind of like an insurance policy. You have to pay a premium to participate. Therefore, to qualify for retirement, survivors, or disability insurance benefits, an individual must pay a minimum amount of FICA taxes into the OASDI Trust Fund by earning a sufficient number of calendar quarters to become fully insured for Social Security benefits. In 2024, credit for one quarter of coverage was awarded for any individual who earned at least $1,730 during the year, which means that an individual would need to earn at least $6,920 to be credited with four quarters of coverage. In 2025, the amount increases to $1,810 for one calendar quarter, or $7,240 to earn four quarters of coverage for the year. A maximum of four quarters can be awarded for any calendar year, and it makes no difference when the income is earned during that year. Basically, the taxes you pay into the OASDI and HI trust funds are your premiums to take part in the Social Security and Medicare programs. The total number of quarters required to be eligible for benefits depends on the individual's age. The older the individual, the more quarters are required. Furthermore, a higher average income during an individual's lifetime means a higher Social Security or SSDI check when benefits start. Remember that the above quoted numbers for quarters of coverage to become fully insured are only minimum amounts. Trial Work Period, TWP. This concept is often misunderstood. The amount of earnings required to use a trial work month is not based on the earnings limit for blind beneficiaries, but instead on the National Average Wage Index. In 2024, the amount required to use a TWP month was only $1,110, and this amount will increase to $1,160 in 2025. If you are self-employed, you can also use a trial work month if you work more than 80 hours in your business, and this limitation will not change unless expressly adjusted. Substantial Gainful Activity, SGA. The earnings limit for a blind beneficiary in 2024 was $2,590 per month and will increase to $2,700 in 2025. Again, it is important to remember that this is not the amount of money an individual makes to use a trial month. This is to say that the TWP can be exhausted even if your income is well below $2,700 per month. See the above information about the TWP. In 2025, a blind SSDI beneficiary who earns $2,700 or more in a month before taxes but after subtracting unincurred business expenses for the self-employed, subsidized income for the employed, and impairment-related work expenses will be deemed to have exceeded SGA and will likely no longer be eligible for SSDI benefits. Supplemental Security Income, SSI. The standard federal monthly payment amount for individuals receiving SSI was $943 in 2024 and will increase to $967 in 2025. For married couples, the standard federal monthly payment amount of SSI will increase from $1,415 to $1,450. Student-earned income exclusion. In 2024, the monthly amount was $2,290 and will increase to $2,350 in 2025. The annual amount was $9,230 in 2024 and will be $9,460 in 2025. The asset limits under the SSI program will remain unchanged at $2,000 per individual and $3,000 per married couple. If you find yourself approaching the SSI asset limit, I urge you to continue reading the next section regarding ABLE accounts. If you have questions related to your SSI and SSDI benefits, or if you are seeking help, contact Jesse Shirick by phone at 410-659-9314, extension 2348, or by email at jshirick, J-S-H-I-R-E-K, at nfb.org. ABLE Act. We are coming up on the 10-year anniversary of the signing of the Achieving a Better Life Experience, ABLE Act, which became law on December 19, 2014. The ABLE Act has a significant impact on resource limits associated with the SSI and Medicaid programs for people who became blind or disabled by the age of 26. Traditionally, SSI beneficiaries have been required to adhere to strict resource limits, such as a maximum of $2,000 in the bank for an individual receiving SSI benefits. However, under the ABLE Act, the amount held in an ABLE account can be much higher than the $2,000 resource limit. ABLE account contributions must be designated specifically for purposes such as education, housing, employment training and support, assistive technology, health, prevention and wellness, financial management, legal fees, and funeral and burial expenses. Check with your financial institution of choice for the status of ABLE Act regulations in a specific state and to see if an ABLE account is right for you. It is important to note that SSI beneficiaries should consider the many other purposes not subject to the traditional resource limits when making ABLE account contributions, since there are also tax advantages associated with ABLE accounts. If you are seeking out more information about the topic of ABLE accounts, you can reach out to Government Affairs Specialist Jesse Shirick at 410-659-9314, extension 2348. Alternatively, visit https://www.ablenrc.org.
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2: We need your help. Very soon after I went blind, I went to my first convention of the National Federation of the Blind. Though, as a 6-year-old, I was not scared about my future as a blind person. Learning about the NFB and going to conventions showed me tons of independent blind people who I could look up to. Real-life superheroes that I could aspire to be like. Abigail. Blind children, students, and adults are making powerful strides in education and leadership every day across the United States, but we need to continue helping kids like Abigail. For more than 80 years, the National Federation of the Blind has worked to transform the dreams of hundreds of thousands of blind people into reality. With support from individuals like you, we can continue to provide powerful programs and critical resources now and for decades to come. We hope you will plan to be a part of our enduring movement by including the National Federation of the Blind in your charitable giving and in your estate planning. It is easier than you think. With your help, the NFB will continue to give blind children the gift of literacy through Braille. Mentor young people like Abigail. Promote independent travel by providing free, long white canes to blind people in need. Develop dynamic educational projects and programs to show blind youth that science and math careers are within their reach. Deliver hundreds of accessible newspapers and magazines to provide blind people the essential information necessary to be actively involved in their communities. Offer aids and appliances that help seniors losing vision maintain their independence. Below are just a few of the many tax-deductible ways you can show your support of the National Federation of the Blind. Lift Roundup. 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The National Federation of the Blind Legacy Society, our Dream Maker Circle, honors and recognizes the generosity and imagination of members and special friends who have chosen to leave a legacy through a will or other planned giving option. You can join the Dream Maker Circle in a myriad of ways. 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The account is totally in your control during your lifetime, and you can change the beneficiary or percentage at any time with ease. 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In 2022, our supporters helped the NFB send 371 Braille Santa and Winter Celebration letters to blind children, encouraging excitement for Braille literacy. 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
4: 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I'm Alyssa Riccobono, and I'm here with...
5: Benil Lewis, ladies and gentlemen. Hello, our Nation's Blind Podcast listening audience.
4: Yes, hello. We haven't been with you for a while. I've missed you. I don't know if Anil's missed you. I've missed Anil, though. How are you, Anil?
5: I've missed you all. I've been fine. So no complaints on this side. And yourself?
4: I have been fine. We are just trying to gear up for school. So right before I recorded, recording this episode with you, I was downloading software on the new laptops we got for our two girls for school and having them practice their typing and also having them practice math facts to kind of get them in the groove of the school year. And then September 8th, we start. Goodness only knows what that schedule's like. So I am reminding myself to take very deep breaths and to give myself a little grace and give them a little grace the first few days of school, because I cannot imagine it's going to be all smooth sailing for a little while.
5: Oh, no, anyway, it's going to be smooth sailing.
4: That's how we are.
5: It's going to be smooth sailing. We're all learning how to do old things in new ways. And
4: that's
5: right.
4: We're going to
5: weather through it. And the topic of this podcast is talking about us doing old things in new ways, and a very important thing it is, and that's voting.
4: Yeah, absolutely.
5: Now, are you registered to vote, Melissa?
4: I am absolutely registered to vote. Are you?
5: Oh, yes, absolutely. I'm registered to vote in Maryland now. For, you know, many years I was registered to vote in Georgia. And even when I first started working here, because I was thinking I was going to return to Georgia, I didn't get registered to vote here in Maryland until about 2 years as a resident. So I was still voting as a Georgia resident back in Georgia. I would fly back home and cast my ballot, and I would fly back. Yeah.
4: Wow. That's really dedicated.
5: Yeah, that's called commitment. Yeah. Because I'm committed to this process, because, you know, if you don't vote, you don't count.
4: That's absolutely right. And my dad and mom actually really instilled that. And I mean, I think that's probably true for a lot of people, but I clearly remember going to the polling place with my dad and my mom. And this was back in the day when you actually, you know, cranked a crank to shut the curtain and you pulled different levers. And my parents actually let me feel all of that. My mom let me pull levers for her. It was really, really cool. My mom would tell me who she voted for. My dad would say, "Not in your business."
5: A truly private ballot there.
4: That's right. And so actually, it's very funny, because the first time I ever voted, I actually went with my dad. And this was back in the day when, you know, we couldn't vote independently as blind people. So he read me my ballot, I think, which is very interesting to me, since he is so into, you know, making sure that he had a private ballot, but it was okay for him to read me mine.
5: Yeah. So, he had two ballots that year. He could vote twice.
4: Hope he didn't, but
5: your dad had integrity.
4: You know, I'm actually really glad it wasn't a presidential election, because my dad and I had pretty different politics.
5: There you go.
4: And I'm really glad that that we never had to go there.
5: So how do you compare that experience to actually finally being able to vote without your dad's assistance? Do you remember how that
4: goodness.
5: Felt?
4: I mean, it was incredible. So the very first time the first time I really remember, I'm fairly sure it was 2008 for the presidential election. And I mean, that was just historic in so many ways. It was such an election. And I had Austin, our son, on my back. He was about almost 2 years old, and we had to stand in line for a while, and someone was selling Girl Scout cookies, and I was so grateful because Austin was getting a little really crabby, but I bought cookies and he was all good. He was all extremely happy, and he kept telling people in line, he kept saying the candidate that I was going to vote for, and I thought, there's no private ballot here.
5: Well, that's who he was voting for, you know.
4: I guess so. But anyway, I got there to the machine, and I put on the headphones, and Austin actually fell asleep. You know, too much sugar. He had this sugar rush, and he fell asleep. And so I just sat there or stood there and voted. And I remember thinking, oh, I should really hurry up. And then I thought, you know what? This is the first time I can go back and independently check my ballot and make sure it's marked in the way that I want it marked. I'm going to take as darn long as I want. And so I stood there and I reviewed my ballot, and it was just an incredible feeling.
5: So the machines you used first had the earphones, and you just scroll through the menus and select.
4: Correct.
5: Was it the one with like the telephone keypad?
4: Yes, I believe that is correct.
5: Nice.
4: And I think it took a little while for the polling workers to figure out how to use it, you know, kind of the normal, what you would expect kind of thing. Because that never seems to be, you know, right out there. But I was able to do it, which I was extremely excited about.
5: Yeah. And it's interesting now, to some degree, we're taking that for granted, and people don't recognize the hard work that the National Federation of the Blind put forth in order to make sure that blind people could cast a private independent ballot. Then the Help America Vote Act and the passage of that particular piece of legislation has really created the opportunity for us to really exercise that fundamental right that every American citizen has and should take advantage of.
4: Oh, it's so important. It's so important. And I mean, just the thought that we didn't really have that right until, you know, middle of the 2000s is just amazing to me to look back on. And I think that's just some of the work that we should be the most proud of. I mean, we are really making a difference and continue to make a difference in democracy for blind people.
5: So we're going to share some other voting experiences from some of our individuals before we queue up our resident expert in accessible voting. We're going to be talking with Lou Ann Blake, the Director of Research Program for the National Federation of the Blind, about voting. And hopefully this will encourage and empower all of our listeners to go out and exercise their right. So we'll be right back. 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
6: We've been citizens all our life, but as blind people, we couldn't have the privacy and independence that most voters take for granted, and now we can. And so I have a special appreciation of it.
7: My first voting experience as a blind person was not that thrilling. I had to break down and get help in the booth for my vote, and I did not like that.
8: That was really liberating, even though the system was really kind of hokey and cumbersome to use. That was still one of the most satisfying things that I can think of, because I finally felt like I was actually doing, you know, what everybody else does, and with the same type of access, you know, being able to change it and being able to read it and being able to, you know, look at the options and, you know, just having that full 100% experience. So I found it very, very liberating.
9: It was very embarrassing, very difficult. I kind of felt a little bit, I would say, not the same as any ordinary citizen. Felt pretty bad about it. Terrible.
10: For the first time in my entire life, I was able to vote independently, listening to the person that read the ballot, and was able to cast my vote.
9: And I remember the first time voting on that machine. Felt like victory. Felt like freedom. Felt like I really belonged.
4: Wow, what a great clip. That clip is from a Help America Vote Act video that the National Federation of the Blind created. And if you'd like to see that whole video, you can do so by finding the link in our show notes. So yeah. I love hearing people's experiences of voting.
5: Yeah, it does make it real. And it's only real because of the hard work of the Federation. And we continue to make sure that blind people have the right to a private, independent, accessible ballot through a grant that we have with the federal government to support our works under the Help America Vote Act. And the person who coordinates that is our Director of Research Programs, Ms. Lou Ann Blake. And she's joined us on the Nation's Blind Podcast. How are you, Lou Ann?
11: I'm good. Thank you, Anil. Thank you for having me on. It's nice to be with you both.
5: I'm glad you're able to take a break because you've been extremely busy in this climate of voting. It seems like you're having conversations about voting with voting election officials and our members on a regular basis now.
11: Oh, that's for sure. You know, and actually, just before we recorded this podcast, I was on a call with Kentucky, our Kentucky affiliate, and Disability Rights Kentucky, and I've been on so many different calls with so many different states. I kind of have to stop and think, okay, now what state is this that I'm talking with right now?
4: So, yeah. I know the feeling.
11: Yeah. It's all starting to run together.
5: So, Leanne, why don't you start by letting our listeners know the different ways? I mean, we were talking earlier. What are the different ways that a person can vote, and what are those accessible features that allows us as blind individuals to vote independently?
11: Sure. So there's a couple of different ways or accessible ways that a blind voter can vote privately and independently. One of those, of course, is a traditional in-person voting at your local polling place or early voting center. You know, with COVID, things have changed a little bit. In many states, they've kind of reduced the number of polling places that are open to try and limit, you know, exposure, the risk of exposure. But that option is still available. And so there has to be at least one accessible ballot marking device in each polling location. So that's an option. And there's also many states now, not all states, but thanks to the advocacy of the National Federation of Blind, that the list of states that provide an accessible way to vote absentee has grown substantially within the last few months.
5: Let's break down before you transition to the absentee piece. The in-poll voting on the machines, is that just limited to just blind people to use those machines?
11: No, actually, anyone can use those machines, and we encourage all voters to actually use those machines. And there's a really good, important reason why voters without disabilities should use those machines. And that's because many of those accessible ballot marking devices produce a ballot that looks different in size and content from the hand-marked ballot. So to ensure that blind voters actually have a secret ballot, it's really important that voters without disabilities also use those machines so that if there is, for example, a contest where, you know, they have to do a recount and they take the ballots out of the ballot box, they won't
5: know. They can't pick all the blind ballots.
11: Exactly.
4: Yeah.
11: Exactly.
4: Right.
11: So that's very
4: important. And you know, it's interesting. I have a friend who's sighted, and she actually came to my house for dinner a while back after she voted. And she said, oh, my goodness, you know, the print is so small on the ballot. And again, she's totally sighted. And she said, my eyes were tired. I was trying to make sure I was marking the right place. And there were all these seniors around me. And I was looking at them thinking, if I'm only in my 40s and I'm having all this trouble, how are they marking their ballots? And so then I shared with her, oh, yeah, you can use the touchscreen. And she said, I had no idea. I'm going to do that next time. But I mean, really, the touchscreen machine is supposed to be, I mean, it's there for a reason, not just for blind people, but it can really make voting easier for all kinds of people.
11: Yeah, that's exactly right. And there's actually other advantages to having all voters use the ballot marking device. With those machines, you can't overvote a contest. It will give you a warning. So you can't overvote. And if you undervote a contest, now some states will let you undervote a contest, but it'll let you know that too, you know, in case you missed a contest.
5: Oh, yeah. It's like you've only voted for one person when you can vote for two.
11: And exactly.
5: Yeah. Nice.
11: Exactly.
4: Right.
11: So, you know, so if you, you know, if you're hand marking a ballot, it's very easy to overvote a contest. And then you have to start all over again, you know, because you can't use that. The tabulator won't accept that ballot.
5: Wow.
11: So there's a lot of advantages to using the
5: ballot. Why would anyone not want to use this machine? That's what
11: exactly.
5: I don't understand.
11: Yeah. Exactly.
4: I agree with you.
5: Talking about the absentee ballot. That's when I get a ballot mailed to my house and I get my friend or neighbor to come over and fill it out for me.
11: Well, that's the way it used to be in many states, and unfortunately there still are some states where that's the only way that you can vote absentee. But fortunately, there are a number of electronic ballot delivery systems that are available now that are accessible.
5: What does that mean, the electronic
11: ballot? Yeah, so what happens, there's a couple of different ways it works. One is you access the ballot on a website. And the other is it's an HTML ballot that gets emailed to the voter. So there's a couple of ways that that can be done.
5: So I use my computer at home to fill it out.
11: Exactly. Your computer and whatever access technology you use, be it a screen reader, a refreshable braille display, screen magnification, you know, sip and puff, whatever.
5: Wow.
4: Nice. And then you print it out. And there's generally, if I'm remembering correctly, at least in Maryland, there's a specific way that you have to mail it back so that they know it's you, like you have to sign the envelope or something like that. So each state would have different directions. So, you know, I think that's the important thing is making sure that you follow those directions.
11: Yeah, that's right. And there are instructions with each of these systems and with the ballot. Most states require you to print it out and send it in regular mail. There are a couple of states that permit the ballot to be returned as an email attachment. And we've been working to encourage more states to permit that. And hopefully one day, you know, that'll be a more common way to return the ballot. But right now, most of them require you to print the ballot out. There usually is a signature page or you sign the envelope.
5: And all of your advocacy that you've been doing, what have you seen has been the biggest challenge to providing accessible voting opportunities for blind people across the country?
11: Well, there's a number of challenges, and it depends on what type of voting you're talking about. So at the polling place, poll workers who aren't trained properly or continue to be a problem. You know, a blind voter shows up at the polling place and the system is not set up and the poll workers don't know how to set up. You know, I got an email from a voter in Georgia, a member of ours in Georgia, who had to wait over 4 hours before he was finally able
5: to. That's why the resources we offer through our Harbor Project. I know that when I went to, again, voting in Georgia, I knew the machines, about the card, because we were using a D-Bowl at the time. Mm-hmm. And being pre-armed with that knowledge before I went to the poll, you're right, a lot of poll workers don't understand. So when they were checking me in and they were talking about what ballot card I need, I made sure I told them I need the audio ballot, because they were just giving me a regular card, which wouldn't work in the machine. Mm-hmm. And I knew that the keyboard had to be plugged into the actual machine. The voters didn't know. So, yeah, being aware as a voter as to what those particular systems require in order for them to be accessible is really helpful to know from the beginning.
11: Yeah, that's exactly right. I've had that same experience myself. But, you know, a lot of blind voters, they don't know what the poll workers have to do, and they can't tell them what they have to do, you know. So they end up, you know, waiting for the voter, you know, for the poll workers to figure it out. And frequently they do. But, you know, it's just extra time they have to spend that, you know, other voters don't have to.
4: I know that we've had a hotline in the past where voters could call and tell their experiences, or I believe also get advice for, you know, the different machines and that type of stuff. Are we planning to have that for this election coming up, or is there another way that people, when they do vote, can give feedback so that we know both good and bad experiences, so we can really try to make this experience as smooth as possible going forward?
11: Yeah, so for the presidential elections, we do have a hotline that blind voters can call. Also, poll workers call the hotline. I've actually talked to poll workers to help them. Help them figure out how to get the machine working, you know. So that should be available again for this upcoming election. We do that as one of the activities under our HAVA grant. From the U.S. Department of Health and Human Services, along with the survey, the blind voter survey that we do after the election. So,
5: tell us about the survey.
11: So we've been doing this survey for every presidential election since 2008, and for a number of the midterm elections as well. And we've been consistent with the questions that we've been asking over the years, so we can kind of look at the trends of what the blind voter experience has been over the years.
5: Nice.
11: And we will, of course, continue to do that this year. We'll probably add a couple of questions related to COVID, and then probably some questions related to accessible absentee voting as well.
5: So, Luann, Melissa shared with us earlier her first experience voting independently. Do you recall your first experience?
11: I don't know if I recall my first, but I do recall an experience, and it's similar to what you talked about, Anil. It was using the D-Bowl machine here in Maryland, and that's an accessible, one of the old accessible, what they call DRE, direct recording electronic machines.
5: Right.
11: So it didn't print out a paper ballot. It just saved your ballot onto a hard drive. So with that machine, the voters had to code the card that you put into the machine, and they had to check a box to enable the audio ballot. And so when I showed up at the polling place, I told them I wanted to use the audio ballot and that they needed to check the box. And I could tell by the reaction of the poll worker that she didn't know what I was talking about.
5: Wow.
11: So when I put the card in the machine, of course, the audio ballot
5: didn't start. Yeah.
11: And so I, again, you know, told them what I wanted them to, what they needed to do. But, you know, the response was, well, you know, do you want to use the touchscreen? And, you know, I think this is a question that a number of blind voters get when the poll workers don't know how to activate the audio ballot of the machine. And, you know, so my response was, no, I want to use the audio ballot. And this is what you have to do to enable the audio ballot.
5: Yeah.
11: So I think the lesson is that you have to be patient. You have to be polite, mm-hmm. but you have to continue to insist that you want to use the audio ballot and let them figure it out. And usually they can. Sometimes, unfortunately, it takes them a while. Like
5: they used to have a book
11: in Georgia.
5: The first time I had, they had to go look it up. There's a book right there they have that they can look.
11: Or call the tech support line or whatever, you know. But, you know, you have, you know, we have to remember that we have the right to vote privately and independently. And, you know, we should not have to give that right up. And we should not be expected to give that right up, you know, because no one else has to.
4: Well, and it's really important, too. The one time I voted very recently independently, the poll worker wanted to take my ballot to put it in the scanner or the feeder.

0: I'm sure that looks very good on your forehead.
1: Yes, there you go. Well, we appreciate you being with us and sharing.
0: Well,
2: absolutely.
0: Yes,
2: yeah.
1: Melissa,
2: I mean,
1: I'm sorry.
2: I think the big thing to take away from this is, you know, the National Federation of the Blind, of course, we are a 501c3, a nonprofit. We do not endorse any candidate. We don't care who you vote for. We just really want to make sure that blind Americans take the opportunity and get out and vote and know that it's possible. So I don't know, Luann, if you have anything else to add about that.
0: Well, absolutely. I mean, you know, that's how we make our voice heard, or one of the ways that we make our voice heard, you know, as members of the National Federation of Blind, we make our voices heard in a number of ways, but this is a way that everybody who's eligible to vote can certainly make their voice heard. And you know, whatever candidate it is you're voting for. So it's really important.
1: Well, thanks, Luann, for joining us. A lot of helpful information. Appreciate you sharing that. We're going to take a minute to get some more information about how and why it's so important to vote. Remember, you're listening to the Nation's Blind Podcast.
3: Attention all blind people age 18 and older. The National Federation of the Blind wants you to vote this fall. The November 2020 general election may be one of the most important elections ever to take place in the United States. It is critical that all blind and low vision Americans make our voices heard. You can do this by casting your vote using an accessible ballot marking device at a voting center during the early voting period or at your local polling place on election day. In an increasing number of jurisdictions, you can also use an accessible electronic ballot delivery system to mark your ballot using a computer or smartphone with access technology right from your home or office. If you're not already registered to vote, you can register by completing your state's online voter registration form or the accessible National Mail Voter Registration Form located on the Election Assistance Commission website. You can also get your paper voter registration form from your state or local election office, your public library, or other government offices. 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For additional information about how to register to vote and how to vote as a blind person, check out the Guide for Blind and Low Vision Voters on the National Federation of the Blind website, www.nfb.org. 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Finally, after you have voted in the 2020 general election, don't forget to complete our Blind Voter Survey. This will be linked from our homepage starting October 6th, 2020. Making our voices heard is one of the most important ways we can ensure that we can live the lives we want. Get registered, get ready, and vote.
2: I love Kevin Worley. You know, you can tell he's a former radio guy.
1: With that great radio voice.
2: Radio voice. Yes, definitely. So, Anil, everybody else told a story. I told a story about voting. Luann told a story about voting. What's your story about the first time you voted independently?
1: I have a story about voting independently. I remember when I went blind at 25, I had already voted independently as a sighted person. So it's amazing how you take stuff like that for granted. But the first time I went to the polls, I went with my mom. And that was a very kind of demeaning experience, needing your mother to do something as basic as voting. But, you know, I weathered through that. And then the next time I went, I said I was going to do it by myself. And I ended up having a poll worker help me. And I left with some insecurity as to whether they actually voted the way I wanted them to. And they also read the ballot wrong. One of the referendums they were reading was talking about marine tax. But they made it sound like it was money to help the Marines rather than

0: people who own boats.
1: Oh.
0: Yeah, so that was really. So I remember we advocated in Georgia to get fully accessible voting. 2002, all the machines in the state had the Debo units. And I remember going to that polling place and going in there and casting my ballot using that technology. And I'm going to tell you, I didn't think it would be such a big deal. But, I mean, I smiled from the point where I started voting to when I slapped that I voted sticker on my forehead. I mean, it was just such a liberating experience. I just loved it. So I'm hoping that everybody, you know, it's not as joyous, but it's still a joyful exercise. But I hope everybody takes advantage of the machines that we have out there to cast their independent vote. But even if you don't, even if you're not going to go and learn how to use these machines, which are really simple to use, even if you're not going to take advantage of an accessible way of voting absentee, whatever it takes to vote, if you need your mom to do it, if you need that poll worker to do it, whatever it takes for you to get out there and vote, we need you to get out there and vote.
1: That's right. And there's no shame in that. You can. I think that's one thing that we didn't talk about, but you by law have the right to take someone of your choice into the voting booth to help you mark your ballot. And it did not used to be that way. And so that's another thing that the National Federation of the Blind, I think before we worked on accessible machines and things, before the technology was there, I believe that that's also a law that we worked on hard. I could be wrong about that, but I can't imagine that was not something that we were behind in some way, because it used to be you had to have a poll worker. And I mean, when you were talking about the poll worker reading the ballot wrong, I remember one time I voted and there was this, you know, very elderly poll worker. And every time I told the poll worker who I wanted to vote for.
0: Most of them are, but thank God they're out there though. But go ahead.
1: No, I totally agree. But this one, you know, every time, you know, you want Mr. Smith? Yeah, yes, I do. What? yes, I do. And it was so embarrassing. It was not private. And it was very difficult. Yes. So the next time, I think I took a person with me that I knew, you know, and that was a little bit easier.
0: You took someone you
1: right,
0: knew
1: yes,
0: whisper.
1: Who could whisper, yeah. Yes. Anyway, it was. I can laugh now. At the time, I was probably five shades
0: very
1: of red.
0: Irritated, I'm sure.
1: Okay, everybody knows that I'm voting for Mr. Smith.
0: Wow.
1: Here I am, Melissa Riccobono.
0: Even if you have to get the loud poll worker, whatever it takes, get out there and vote. And help continue to help
1: us
0: advocate for accessible voting. You would think that in this time, this day and age, when it's deemed possible and so many tools are out there to make it possible, that it would not be a problem. But we're still having significant struggles in making sure that blind people across the country have the right to an independent private ballot. So please help us in our advocacy efforts to continue this good work that we're doing.
1: That's right. There's more information at nfb.org/vote. And I believe there's even possibly going to be some help getting transportation for people to get to the polls if they need that.
0: Lyft, I mean, so be on the lookout
1: for all of those things.
0: Yeah.
1: Yeah. Oh, that's wonderful.
0: Yeah. So if you need help getting to the polls, if you need transportation, contact your local affiliate president. And I'm sure that we'll have coupons available to help offset that expense. We don't want any quote-unquote poll tax. We want everybody to have the ability to, regardless of financial circumstance, to get out there and cast their vote. Yeah. And thank goodness that Lyft has been a good partner in helping us meet that particular need as well.
1: Definitely. And then after you do cast your vote, please make sure you fill out the survey. It will be at nfb.org. It'll probably be up there by October 6th or so, but just be on the lookout. Go to nfb.org. Make sure that you fill out the survey because, again, we need experiences, both good experiences and not so good ones. So don't just think, oh, it was fine. You know, I voted, it was smooth. We need to know that too. So please take that little bit of time and fill out the survey. It'll really help us going forward.
0: We're hoping that all of you paid strict attention to all of the information that was being shared today. And we hope that it motivated you to make sure that not only you get out and vote, but encourage your friends and family members all to get out and vote as well. And if you can't do it yourself, tell them to tune in to the Nation's Blind Podcast and let Melissa and I and Luann motivate them to do so.
1: That's right. And, you know, please, we'd love to hear your voter stories or any comments that you have. We're always happy to hear from you. You can find us on Facebook by searching for National Federation of the Blind.
0: Mm-hmm. 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
1: And then you can also get us the old-fashioned way. 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
3: The Wall-to-Wall Thanksgiving by Barbara Pierce. Barbara Pierce is no stranger to Colonel book readers, having appeared in these pages frequently. The remarkable thing about her current story is that it records truly unremarkable events, the sort that occur regularly in any typical household. Read her heartwarming account of her young family's efforts to celebrate traditional American holidays while living in London, and see if you don't come to believe that we who are blind are people, just like you, in more ways than not. Here is what she has to say. Almost 20 years ago, my English professor husband, Bob, our three children, Stephen, 9, Anne, 6, and Margaret, just 4, and I packed up and moved to London for the school year. Bob was to teach our college's London semester program during the fall semester. This would give our American students the experience of studying and living in England. Bob would then spend the spring doing his own scholarship during his sabbatical leave. The children, including little Margie, would all attend school, and I planned to keep house, try my hand at writing a book, and spend time getting to know the members of the National Federation of the Blind of the United Kingdom. We were lucky to find a small house to rent in one of the outlying suburbs. The elementary school was nearby, as were the shops, where I would spend a good deal of time, and the tube station from which Bob would leave for central London every morning. Best of all, our next-door neighbor had a niece around the corner who was willing to babysit for us during the evenings when Bob and I went to the theater with his students. We settled in easily, and the shopkeepers became accustomed to my long white cane, American accent, two-wheeled shopping trolley, and occasional gaggle of children. Expeditions to the butcher, greengrocer, chemist, and grocery shop were easier and faster without the youngsters, but so were cleaning the house and writing. Besides, the girls especially loved to go to the shops with me, so we quickly became an institution in the neighborhood. By late October, the whole family had become acclimatized to life in London. The children had made friends and were developing English accents. I was resigned to washing school uniforms in the bathtub on the days when I didn't go to the laundromat. And Bob had established a warm relationship with his students. We decided that on the Saturday before Halloween, we should invite the whole class to supper. They had tickets to a Saturday matinee performance of a Shakespeare play, so it would be easy for all of them to come back to the house together at the close of the performance. I didn't even consider attending the play that day. After all, somebody had to prepare supper for that crowd, and I didn't think that the babysitter and the children would get very far picking up the living room, much less setting out the food I had prepared. Stephen had been somewhat disappointed at missing Halloween at home in Ohio with its costumes and trick-or-treating, so we decided to do what we could to celebrate this important annual rite of American childhood with our party. I made a big chocolate cake and let the children tint the butter frosting a shocking shade of orange. We managed to find candy corn and witches with which to decorate our masterpiece. But the real triumph of the meal was to be the loaf of homemade bread. I had decided that, considering the small rooms of our house, I would have to settle for feeding the students sandwiches and potato chips, crisps, in London. I arranged a large tray of sliced meats and cheeses and another of fresh vegetables and dip. I bought several sorts of rolls and small, interesting loaves. But in the center of the table was a large loaf of potato bread in the shape of a jack-o'-lantern, complete with eyes, eyebrows, ears, nose, and mouth full of snaggly teeth. Anne was regretful that I would not agree to make the bread orange or allow her to frost the finished loaf with the leftover icing from the cake. But despite its shortcomings in the eyes of the children, our pumpkin was the hit of the evening. Bob and the students were late getting home from the play, and in the interim, a glass of liquid got spilled by one of the children, but it hardly dampened the upholstery or the spirits of the party. The students were delighted to be in a home with children to play with, and you would have thought I had prepared a banquet for them instead of a simple supper. When I saw them at the theater during the early weeks of November, they continued to talk wistfully about the fun they had had with our family. As Thanksgiving approached, I began to realize that I was going to have to do something about the holiday. It isn't celebrated in England, of course, and our American students were beginning to feel homesick at the prospect of being so far away from family for the holiday. But having 16 students in for sandwiches and finger food on paper plates and doing a complete Thanksgiving dinner for them were two very different things. For one, we had 6 plates and about as many sets of silverware. There was almost no counter space in the kitchen, and though the stove had 4 burners, the oven was half the size of my oven at home. But it was clear that, problems or no, Thanksgiving was going to be celebrated in memorable style in the Pierce home that year. I asked each student to bring a plate and silverware for each person that he or she was bringing to dinner, and I invited them all to bring along some contribution of food. Meanwhile, I had managed to find one of those large foil disposable roasting pans in a local department store. Much to my relief, when I got it home, it actually fit into my oven. I took it off to the butcher and asked him to get me the largest turkey that would fit into the pan. He did so, and he even agreed to keep it in his freezer for me until I was ready to cope with it. The day before the feast, as the children began calling that Thanksgiving, I stopped to make sure that the butcher had moved the turkey from the freezer into his cooler for me. He assured me that he had, and that it would be thawed for me in the morning. Relieved of that nagging worry, I went home to get on with my preparations. When I went into the kitchen to begin dinner, I discovered to my horror that the oven would not light. Here was a nightmare indeed. Luckily, the gas board was not about to shut down for a long holiday weekend, so they promised that someone would be around first thing in the morning to see about the cooker. My dreams were filled that night with catastrophes in which I was trying to roast turkeys over matches. But in the morning, we experienced a whole series of miracles. First, the gas board man turned up early. Second, he discovered that there was nothing seriously wrong with the stove, and he could and did fix it immediately. The third event took a little longer to resolve itself into a miracle. It began by looking remarkably like a catastrophe. While I stayed home to deal with the stove and the other preparations, Bob took the children with him to do the last-minute shopping, including picking up the turkey. I was busy finishing the stuffing when I realized that in the distance I was hearing Margie crying as the Pierce parade drew near our house. I raced to the door to see what the trouble was. I could hardly believe the news. The butcher had not, in fact, transferred the turkey to the cooler, as he had alleged. When Bob handed it to me, it was 18 pounds of rock-hard meat, giblets and neck firmly tucked inside the body cavity. Though Margie was the only one actually in tears, all 3 children were certain that Thanksgiving had just crash-landed in the butcher's freezer. There are moments when a parent has no choice but to set aside anger, frustration, and anxiety and simply rally all available reserves in the emergency. I dried Margie's tears and assured everybody that the day could be saved. Then the turkey and I retired to the kitchen sink for some close communion with warm water. It was not the correct way to defrost poultry, but I told myself that if I could just pry the giblets out and pack the stuffing in quickly, I could get the bird on to roast before anything nasty began growing in the meat. It worked. By late afternoon, we were ready for the feast, and the students began to arrive, bearing an unusual collection of dishes. Including several strays picked up by various people along the way, 23 happy Americans eventually sat down to Thanksgiving dinner. In fact, we sat down all over the house. The living and dining room floors were covered with bodies, and 6 of us sat on the steps to the second story. We had a marvelous time. The food was delicious, and the fellowship was unforgettable. I don't even remember the cleanup. Everyone had so much fun that we decided to do it again the following year when we were all back in the United States. By then, many of the students had graduated, but they returned to Oberlin for Thanksgiving and a reunion of the London semester group. In some ways, the 2 celebrations were very different. There were no crises the second time around. I managed to come up with enough dishes and silver to serve everyone without asking people to bring their own, and the cleanup was a snap with an electric dishwasher on the job. But the underlying spirit from the year before was still there. The young people were delighted to be in our home and grateful to us for inviting them. My recollections of these happy and deeply satisfying events are filled with remembered warmth and gratitude. They are for me, as they would be for anyone else, the very stuff of pleasant family history. But there is one element of these celebrations which is uniquely precious to me. My blindness, which to me has become nothing more than one more of my characteristics, went virtually unregarded by the students. I don't mean that they pretended that it wasn't there. They made an effort to move out of my path when I came through carrying food or drink. But the fact of my blindness was as unimportant to them as it had become to my husband and children. I remember times like these and renew my hope that the time will come when all blind people will know the freedom for which I am so deeply grateful. This, incidentally, is why I believe so strongly and participate so actively in the work of the National Federation of the Blind.
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5: Back to School Bags for Braille Readers by Peggy Chong. A photo appears on the page, the caption, Peggy Chong. From the editor. These days you may be most familiar with Peggy Chong as the Blind History Lady, but she has been a leader in the National Federation of the Blind for decades and currently serves as president of the Aurora chapter of the Colorado affiliate. In this short article, she tells of a Braille and tactile literacy project that her chapter undertook, and which others might wish to replicate. Here is what she says. The Aurora chapter of the National Federation of the Blind of Colorado, a chapter of mostly seniors, gave five Braille readers from the Greater Denver Area Public Schools a back-to-school bag at our September meeting this fall. Each bag was valued at more than $200. Over the past few years, several of our members worked with blind high school and college students and were surprised to learn that many of them had exposure to Braille learning options but had no idea how to take advantage of them. Even some of the teachers of blind students, TBS, had no idea that their students could order their favorite books in Braille through the National Library Service for the Blind and Print Disabled, NLS, and be allowed to keep the book using NLS's Braille on Demand service. Last January, the new board of the Aurora chapter met to discuss the upcoming year's chapter goals and activities. Several worried that our blind kids in the area were not getting enough Braille and reading and writing practice. It was noted that the schools were generous in purchasing Braille note takers and other high-tech devices, but that the blind students often could not take their devices home. Some members said that their sighted children and or grandchildren, now teachers in public schools, received back-to-school bags for their students, but everything was in print and not inclusive for our blind kids. Everyone felt that each blind child should be able to have at home their own tools to allow them to do their homework independently, along with inclusive tools so mom, dad, grandparents, or guardians could help them understand and complete homework assignments. We talked about what a back-to-school bag could look like and how our chapter could raise the money to supply a bag. Over the next several months, members researched and gathered supplies. Michelle Chacon, board member of the chapter and a TBS, began contacting other TBSs through the Greater Denver area to whom we could present the bags. To our sadness, the search took months, but we were ultimately able to find five Braille readers. Each bag included items that would encourage the reading and writing of Braille, tactile literacy, inclusive family time, and better access to school, home, and community participation for the kids. We included, 1, a tote bag sold by our Parents of Blind Children division that was large and strong enough and had large pockets to separate the smaller items from the Braille books. 2, a Braille novel. 3, Cornerstones, the National Federation of the Blind of Colorado's History of Blind Leaders in Both Print and Braille. 4. A slate and stylus with a Dymo tape slot. 5. Dymo tape. 6. Braille paper. 7. A Braille ruler. 8. A Braille protractor. 9. A Braille number line. 10. A Braille calendar from the American Action Fund for Blind Children and Adults. 11. A sensational blackboard to create raised line drawings made by Colorado's own inclusive artist Ann Cunningham. The blackboard weighs little, is easy for the youngest students to carry in their backpack, and is simple enough to use so that a fellow student can trace a drawing with an ink pen and create a raised line picture for their classmate. 12. Drawing paper for the blackboard. 13. Scented markers to make their artwork at home fun and creative. 14. An accessible game. Each bag had a different game. 15. A bag of off-the-shelf, do-it-yourself accessibility tools. 16. an envelope with handouts for mom or dad. After the bags were presented, snacks were served, and the parents and children got a chance to work with the blind adults to learn how to use the items in the bag. We encouraged the families to reach out to us if they have any future questions about accessibility and inclusion for their blind child.
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6: Okay, this next presentation is Sexual Health Education and Research, a community-centered approach driven by the blind. I learned many years ago through the Federation that the best way to be a teacher or a leader is to continue to learn things from the perspectives and lived experience of those that you are honored to teach or lead. And I try to do that on a daily basis in this movement. The first time I remember getting to know our presenter, our next presenter, was during our 2006 Rock It On program, which I was in charge of. That was not her first experience with the Federation. I looked back and noticed that she was published in Future Reflections in 2004. I told her that recently. I'm not sure she looked it up because she might be not so happy with what she said 20 years ago, but then most of us aren't, right? When she was in the program, she was only a sophomore in high school, but I can point out very significantly that in the Rock It On program, she was selected to be the mission director for our rocket project, which says something about her leadership and how early she started showing leadership potential. My experience has been she always has keen insight to offer and does not fail to share with you her perspectives, which always are informative. She was educated in schools, including the School for the Blind, and so she knows well the failures of the education system for blind children. And I particularly love her dedication to doing something about it. She works often in our Texas Federation youth programs. And her and I have often shared thoughts. She shared thoughts with me about how the blindness field and the materials produced around sexual health education are greatly lacking. So last year, I appointed a committee, a subcommittee of the board, to work with her on our first sexual health education program here at the National Convention. And I know many of you went to participate in that, because I dropped by and I noticed that it was a great success. So I asked if she would come talk about it here. I was really honored to be in our Betsy Zaborowski conference room in April when this young lady defended her dissertation, calling out many times the work of the National Federation of the Blind and adding further academic credibility to the lived experience that we share, combined with real researched methodology. I'm certain that this won't be her last time with us. She will be making many, many more contributions to our movement, but I'm really honored to be introducing her for the first time and this stage as Dr. Micah Baugh.

0: Thank you. This is my 18th convention, and in all those years, this is one of the first times we're discussing sex education on the convention floor. But something I learned at my very first convention, this is the National Federation of the Blind, and we're not scared to tackle difficult things together. We're not afraid to get comfortable with uncomfortable topics. We don't shy away from tough conversations with others or among ourselves, and we certainly don't sit idly when we recognize injustice or inequity. I'm going to talk a lot about what other people say to us and about us, but I'm also going to invite you to consider what we, blind people, say to ourselves and each other collectively as a movement. Are we amplifying messages of hope and courage and inherent human value? Or to what extent, and I know it's hard to think about our faults, but to what extent have we amplified the messages of cruelty, neglect, and injustice foisted upon us by others' erroneous assumptions and misconceptions that we could never be sexual beings? But most importantly, what are we doing about it? You might have some feelings here in the next 20 minutes. They might even be some unpleasant feelings. You probably weren't expecting deep emotions on your Sunday morning. I wasn't expecting deep ones when I wrote this, but here we are, so at least we're in it together. Let's start with what other people say to us. The good news is, these are not our people, in case you were wondering. These people, often well-meaning experts in the vision field, send us messages about our needs, our desires, our hopes, our values in the world. Sometimes these messages are edifying, but usually they're just not. They said that blind kids don't need to learn Braille because it's too outdated. So we said, if they won't teach them, we will. And now we have the NFP Bell Academy. Then they said, blind kids can't learn science, technology, engineering, and math because it's too visual. We said, if they won't teach them, we will. And now we have a whole generation of science nerds and tech geeks. And then they said, teachers of students with visual impairments know everything they need to know. We said, first, let's try teachers of blind students. Secondly, no, they really don't. And yet again, if they won't teach them, we will. Say hi to a Teacher of Tomorrow cohort member if you see one today. There's 20 of them here at this convention. They're learning how to be our people. Let's make sure we're their people, too. One of my favorite things about our movement is the spunk and feistiness with which we attack injustice. Usually, when the messages we're hearing are as mired in misconceptions as those I've just highlighted, we spring into action. In other words, challenge accepted. But messages about reading and careers aren't steeped in the same social stigma and taboo as other messages. They don't wound us to the core of our worth as humanity like other messages do. Do you know what else they've been saying for all these years? Do you know what they say when it comes time for the talk in fifth grade or middle school? What they say when it comes time for health class in high school? If you think for a second, you know what they say, because somebody said it to you or a blind person that you care about. The things that hurt most are the most difficult to forget. And as the kids say, these messages hit different. Still, I'll state it plainly, and just so we're clear, everything I'm sharing here is backed by real-life research conducted by real-life disabled scholars, which, as a researcher myself, quells my ever-present anxiety about whether the statement I'm about to make is valid or not. Luckily, I did the entire literature review for you. You're welcome. So I can say with total confidence that everything I'm sharing is legit. So here's what they say. They say, in summary, blind kids don't need sex education. It's too awkward. It's uncomfortable. How would we even teach them that? We can just let them skip that class. And if we can't get them out of the class, maybe we'll just forget to make the materials accessible. So that way no one will feel awkward about them touching a picture of a vagina. Blind kids don't even need this information anyway. They're all so weird and nobody's gonna wanna, you know, have sex with them. Let's just discreetly encourage the parents to put her on the pill so that we can avoid periods and, God forbid, pregnancy. I hope we know how untrue and wildly misguided these statements are. But false or not, they sink in. What others say to us too often becomes what we say to ourselves. The underlying squeamishness here, it's not just about sex education. It's about whether we, blind people, deserve the information and opportunity to live full and enriching lives, lives full of love, intimacy, and yes, good sex, if that's what we desire, as everyone else. But you know what the worst part of this is? And here's where my raging feelings entered the chat, and I hope yours do too. The worst part of this is that in my 15 years of working with blind kids, I hear these messages from them. They tell me how I'm just not relationship material, and nobody's gonna date me anyway, so I don't need to learn that stuff. And my family says they'd take my baby if I ever had one, so I'll just never have sex. If young blind people tell me these things in today's modern, enlightened, hip world, I know the things our elders could share would be even harder to hear. These messages are insidious. They hurt, sometimes so profoundly that we'd rather pretend that they don't apply to us or they don't affect us than engage in meaningful efforts to address the hidden kernels of truth behind them. But whether we address them or not, we carry the things that people say to us within us. They grow and they flourish, and we risk projecting them onto others in our movement, sometimes the most vulnerable folks around us. What do we say to the survivor who's trying to heal? What can we offer the blind parents who are trying to support their queer teenager? What answers do we have for a young blind woman who finds herself pregnant and doesn't know how she got that way because she didn't understand how menstrual cycles work? Do we respond in scoffing tones that sex has nothing to do with blindness? Or blind parents can figure this out on their own, it's not our job. Or my personal favorite, well, I didn't need sex education to figure out how things worked. These started as things that others have said to us, but they've become things that we've said to ourselves and each other, because it's really difficult to confront the systems that perpetuate these norms. But is this who we are? Do we cede the right to write our own narrative in all aspects of life, even those that usually occur in the dark behind closed doors? I think not. I think, in fact, I know that we're better than that. So they said, blind kids don't need sex education. So even though it's hard, even though it's uncomfortable, even though we are tired, and even though we don't all agree on the specifics of how and when and what to teach with sex education, we already know what solves this. It's the same refrain from the Braille, science, and teacher crises. If they won't teach us, we'll teach us. They wouldn't teach us, so we taught us. We, the blind, developed the Sexual Health Education Research and Training Project, which, to my knowledge, is the first research-based, blind-led, blind-centered sexual health education effort for blind adults. It was designed by blind people for blind people. No. Lest anyone think we approach this haphazardly, I'm going to throw out some fancy research lingo to assuage your worries. This is for all those science nerds who appreciate a long, overcomplicated description, but it's also for those skeptics who aren't sure if we ought to be venturing into research, or sex education, or research on sex education. The SHIRT project employed a community-based participatory research model, which is a social justice-oriented approach that was adapted for public health in the late 20th century. It's only about 25 years ago, in case you were wondering. This approach follows 9 key principles, which you can find in the peer-reviewed literature if you're so inclined. But suffice it to say that in this kind of research, it's the researched, not the researcher, that holds decision-making power and leadership. It's not academic experts telling blind people what we need. It's people with academic expertise and people with community-based expertise working together to solve agreed-upon problems using agreed-upon methods. We also used a critical disability theory lens. CDT scrutinizes the systems within which disabled people live, as opposed to scrutinizing the disabilities or the people themselves. Here's how I like to think of CDT. Instead of the traditional breakup line of, it's not you, it's me, CDT says to ableist systems and the people that perpetuate them, actually, it is you, you're the problem. And that's a view that I would venture to guess resonates with many of us here today. So with the CBPR approach and CDT lens in mind, we developed a sexual health education intervention, which is just what public health folks call a program, for blind adults. Because we know from previous research from Drs. Wild, Kapperman, Kelly, and others that blind adults did not get adequate sexual health education in high school, and because we do, obviously, have standards, we used the National Sex Education Standards as the basis for what content to include in the intervention. The NSES details all the skills and knowledge that one should have after leaving high school, so it was a logical place to start when trying to fill those gaps. SHRT also combined 13 constructs from 3 conceptual frameworks during intervention design, implementation, and evaluation. Conceptual frameworks are just roadmaps for researchers, and they tell us what elements to think about and how those elements relate during the research process. We chose the reach, effectiveness, adoption, implementation, and maintenance, or REAIM, framework, and its companion, the practical, robust implementation sustainability model, or PRISM, because these are widely used, robust, evidence-based frameworks in the field of public health. They've been tested, retested, critiqued some more. So in short, these frameworks work. With REAIM and PRISM, while REAIM and PRISM contemplate every aspect of the intervention design process, including the target audience, they lack the detailed consideration of the specific and unique attributes of each target audience, like blind people. And that's where our third framework, the 5 Principles for Disrupting Compulsory Sightedness, comes in. This framework was developed by blind scholar Natalie Shaheen, and it maps... Yep. It maps in hierarchical order the necessary infrastructure for a given educational endeavor to cultivate success for blind learners. Now, these things might seem obvious to us, like embracing non-visual techniques, creating an empowering environment, ensuring that all equipment and materials are accessible, but they're sadly novel concepts to some of those experts in the vision field. The combination of interdisciplinary frameworks addresses a key problem with much of the programming, sexual health or otherwise, developed for blind people. In my experience, well-meaning content-specific experts like sex educators want to be inclusive, but they develop programs that lack the need or that do not meet the needs of blind individuals. Conversely, professionals in the blindness field want to address identified knowledge and information gaps, but they lack the content-specific expertise, like credentialing and sexual health education, to do that effectively. It's the combination of blindness-specific and content-specific expertise that's critical here, and though it took us 3 frameworks and 13 constructs from them, we achieved that goal with SHRT. So at this point, I've introduced to you lots of acronyms: SHRT, CBPR, CDT, NSES, REAIM, PRISM, 5 principles. We've got a whole alphabet soup. Since we all know that the quality of your work directly correlates to the number of fancy acronyms you have, I posit that I have thus adequately convinced you of the valor of this endeavor. Sarcasm aside, the fact that our work is grounded in science is profoundly important, but it's also a bit of a drag if research isn't your thing. So let me turn now to some of the things we learned from our years-long, meticulous effort to bring the SHRT project to fruition. I'll spare you the research specifics this time and just say that we learned these things because we asked blind people, both the 14 facilitators that helped run the event and the 178 participants that attended it, what they thought. So this information comes from us. It doesn't come from somebody else who thought they might know what blind people need. It's clear from our data that there's a resounding need for continued sexual health education work in our community. Both participants and facilitators emphasize that they were excited and relieved that our organization was engaging in this critical work. Here's what two participants said. One said, "The positive blindness philosophy and complete openness of the facilitators was amazing. Every table I visited was patient, kind, and happy to answer questions. The fact that this was happening at all changed my life." And I cannot name just one thing that was great about this particular activity. I've been saying for a long time that we needed a way to learn about sexual and relationship health that would be inclusive to blind people, and this was it. Our data also highlights that for sensitive information like sexual health, it is imperative that blind people have autonomy over what and how they learn. So rather than creating a seminar where folks would be exposed to prescribed content, we developed a self-directed open house where participants could decide what and how they learned. Some folks were just interested in anatomy, others were there for the contraception, many were interested in gender and identity, but most folks wanted to visit every table to learn all that they could. It sounds so simple to let people choose what and how they learn, but for many attendees, this was the very first time. These are adult attendees, and this was the very first time that they could, one, choose what topics they wanted to know about, two, have time to explore those topics without 57 people asking if they needed help, three, have access to somebody who knew non-visual techniques and could answer their questions, four, decide that they didn't want to talk to that person who was there to answer questions because they wanted to explore on their own, and five, have everything, not just one thing or two things, but everything available in accessible, high-quality formats. Here's what this meant for just one participant. It's a story that was shared by one of our facilitators. "I had an asexual, aromantic person come to my table, and she was in tears, and she said, 'I never thought I'd be welcome at an event like this.' And then she said, 'I can just leave the tables where I'm uncomfortable, and I never thought I'd be able to do that.'" This person was asexual, meaning they don't experience sexual attraction to anyone at all. They're also aromantic, which means they don't have romantic feelings either. Essentially, this is perhaps the last person we might expect to attend an event about sex. But she showed up because, well, I don't know why she showed up. We'll have to do more research to know why people came to these things. But I would hypothesize that it's because she got all the wrong messages growing up. But regardless, this person had a transformative experience because her autonomy was respected, because we made space for all of us, and because we had the courage to tackle these difficult things together. We learned plenty of other things about what makes sexual health education effective, what we did well, and what we could do better. But with my remaining time today, I want to share with you a few more glimpses of what happened at the SHIRT Project. We didn't shy away from tough conversations, and these stories, these are our collective reward. At the end of the evening, a blind woman, probably in her early 20s, who didn't know how to use a tampon, was learning how to use a tampon, asking questions about why is this here and how does it stay in, and having all these questions answered for her that nobody's ever answered before. This is incredibly important information that somebody should have shared with this person, and it didn't happen until this event. And we had someone come up who wanted to be a blind parent. She had never met a blind mom before, and she didn't really think it was possible. She burst into tears hearing our stories about how we were parenting positively in the community and how it really was possible. Then she starts being all apologetic about crying, and I was like, "No, no, it's fine. Please keep crying." And at that point, that's when I knew that this is where I'm supposed to be. And finally, we had a family who lost a baby at 13 weeks. And seeing the 3D printed 13-week ultrasound, they connected with it so emotionally and so hard. It was such an important moment for them to see what their baby might have looked like. They finally got some closure. We don't have to continue to simply absorb the messages of others. We're not empty vessels just waiting to be filled with whatever they decide we should hear. We don't have to wait and hang on and hold tight while someone else determines what crumbs of knowledge we're allowed to have. If we ask nicely, maybe someone will explain how to use a condom. If we don't make a fuss, perhaps they'll describe labor and delivery or lactation. Maybe we'll get enough to get by, and maybe we won't. But make no mistake, unless and until blind people are at the center and at the helm of this sex education ship, we will never experience the freedom to live the sexual, asexual, or anywhere in between lives that we want. We decide what messages, ideas, and values and priorities flow freely within our movement. And when we do that, by extension, we also decide what flows freely from our movement into the hearts and minds of those vision experts and anyone else who hasn't yet realized that when we say blind people live the lives we want, it applies to every aspect of our existence. Whether you're a blind, black, queer and kinky, retired pastor from rural America, or you're a young, blind, deeply devout Catholic from the inner city who's just trying to conceive a child, you belong here. And if none of these struggles resonate inside you because you did get adequate sexual health education or because you did figure it out all on your own, pick up a brick and help us build something because you especially belong here. Maybe you don't need blind-led, blind-centered sex education or research, but I assure you that blind-led, blind-centered research needs you. It's not about your personal views on sex. It's about our collective right to have equal, if not superior, access to all educational opportunities, including sexual health. We didn't stay silent when they wanted to do away with Braille. We didn't sit still when they said that STEM careers just aren't for you. We're moving to make sure that teachers have the tools and philosophy they need to nurture our next round of blind leaders. Wherever there's educational injustice, wherever blind people are getting the short end of the stick, and whenever they tell us that you're not eligible for all that life has to offer, we'll be there. We'll step into weird, awkward, uncomfortable spaces together. We'll do the work to generate the data that will tell us how to make it better, and we'll use that data along with courage and commitment and a solemn promise forged from shared pain and shared resolve that we will not let their messages win. We'll do research on Braille and science and sex and whatever comes next. We'll craft our own messages to share with others, and most importantly, those messages, our messages, are the ones we'll amplify back to ourselves. Thank you.
1: Well done.
0: Is that okay?
1: Very well done. Great job.
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3: Effectively Reporting Accessibility Issues to Developers by Carl Belanger. There's a photo on the page, the caption, Carl Belanger. From the editor, Carl Belanger is a talented member of our Access Technology staff. I am delighted every time I get an article from him. I think this one is particularly timely. In addition to articles and suggestions for articles, the Braille Monitor gets many letters asking why this or that device is not accessible and what we plan to do about it. In these letters, the frustration is clear. Why don't companies care? How can they be so callous? Why can people be so mean? Sometimes inaccessibility may be deliberate, as when companies simply make a decision not to include it, but more often than not, developers don't think that blind people will be using their software, have no idea how we could if we wanted to, and know even less about screen readers, Braille displays, and the need to include in one's design a way to do all of the functions one does with the mouse using a keyboard. The way we deal with a company that is obstinate is different from the way we deal with a company that is ignorant. One requires confrontation, the other requires education. Here is what Carl has to say about doing something positive when encountering an accessibility barrier. Whether browsing the web or using an app on our phones, we often come across accessibility problems that make the site or app less useful. Reporting these issues to the developers helps companies become aware of issues faster and may even be the first time a company has heard about blind users using their product. When describing an issue, it is important to describe what is going on in as much detail as possible, along with what operating system, browser, and access technology you are using. The more you give the company, the easier it will be for it to locate and fix the issue. However, before we can send a report, we need someone to send it to. Where to send an accessibility report? If you can find an accessibility contact at the company, that is always going to be the best place to report any problems you're having. However, many, probably most, companies do not have dedicated accessibility support. When this is the case, look through any support or contact us pages for anything related to reporting problems with the site. If the company has a staff directory, look for someone who deals with the site, such as Webmaster, to reach out to directly. General technical support or inquiry emails are better than nothing, but are less likely to directly reach someone who can take action. You might also consider using phone or chat support to inquire if you can get the email address of the person in charge of the website to report a problem that you're having. Jumping right in. Below, you will find extensive information on how to gather the information you will need, letter writing tips, accessibility resources, and more. If you'd rather start writing right away, here are the main parts of an accessibility report. Introduce yourself and what type of access technology you use. Give the operating system, browser, and access technology and their versions. Describe what you were trying to do on the site and provide the direct link to the relevant page. Describe the problem you're having. Optionally, offer potential solutions to fix the problem. Optionally, provide links to relevant accessibility resources, web content accessibility guidelines, the iOS or Android accessibility documentation, etc. Conclude the letter. Gathering information. As stated earlier, it is important to give the company as much information as possible to help it fix the issue quickly. This information should include which operating system and version you're using, such as Windows 10, Windows 7, Mac OS X 10.13, etc. Which browser and version, Firefox 58, Chrome 63, etc. Which access technology and version, if applicable, JAWS 2018, VoiceOver, NVDA 2017.4, etc. The exact page on the site where you are experiencing problems, the task you are attempting to complete, or the information you're trying to access. What you are experiencing that is preventing you from completing the task or accessing the information. Gathering the information. For Windows, just knowing the major version, 7, 8, 8.1, or 10 is usually enough since both the browser and screen reader are updated independently. For other operating systems, and especially Mac and iOS, having the exact version number is more important, as both the browser and screen reader are updated with the operating system. In Mac OS, open the Apple menu, choose About This Mac, and review that window to find the version of Mac OS you're running. For iOS, go to Settings, General, About, and the version will be listed near the top of the screen. For most Android devices, open Settings and scroll down to the bottom of the list and choose About Phone to get the Android version. For browsers on Windows and Mac OS, open the Help menu and choose About to get the version number. For Safari on iOS, a version number is not necessary, as it is updated with the operating system. For other mobile browsers, the simplest place to check is its App Store page for the version number. How to get the version of your access technology will differ depending on the program and the system it is running on. Most Windows-based access technology should have a Help menu with an About option. Some, like Narrator on Windows or VoiceOver on iOS, do not need a version number as they are updated with the operating system. For other access technology, look through the program or app's settings and help pages to find the installed version. To get the URL, make sure you are on the page where the issue is, then, on Windows, for all browsers, press Ctrl plus L to focus the address bar, press Ctrl plus A to make sure the address is selected, and then Ctrl plus C to copy it. For all Mac browsers, the process is the same, just substitute the command key for control. On iOS with VoiceOver running, double tap on the address bar at the top of the screen, then choose the rotor to choose the Edit option, choose and double tap on Select All, then choose Copy. For Android devices with TalkBack running, double tap on the address, then use the local context menu to select Cursor Control and choose Select All, then go back to Cursor Control and select Copy. Writing up your accessibility issue. Once you know where to send the report and have all your information together, it's time to start writing. How you formulate your letter is certainly up to you, but there are some pointers to help get you started.

magnified, it overlaps with other content on the page, and describe the impact this has on your use of the site. While attempting to submit the checkout form on your site, nothing appears to happen after pressing the Submit button. After I explored the page, I noticed a message at the top of the form reading, "Please correct the fields in red below." My screen reader does not announce colors, plus as far as I can tell, everything seems to be filled in correctly, which means it is impossible for me to complete the form. It is often helpful to suggest what changes will make the site more accessible. If you are not sure what can be done, go ahead and skip this section. Several steps can be taken to make the form more usable. First, when the form is submitted with errors, the focus should be moved to the error message. Next, the error message should list which fields have errors and possibly provide a link to the fields. Finally, any fields which have a required format such as MMDDYYYY for a date field should have this format provided to help users avoid errors in the first place. Optionally, you can include some resources on web accessibility that the company may find useful, such as the Web Content Accessibility Guidelines or the Apple Accessibility Guide if you're writing about an iOS app. See the Accessibility Resources section of this article for a list of resources I recommend. Finally, in the letter, offer to provide any additional information that they may need and ask to be informed of progress on fixing the issue. Please remember that, while not being able to complete a task can be frustrating, it is important to keep the letter professional. Companies will respond much better to a clear, well-written letter than an emotionally charged one. Reporting issues over social media. An increasing number of companies are handling customer support issues over Twitter and Facebook. These channels are often some of the fastest ways to get a response to your issue, and they can also be a great way to report accessibility issues. Check the company's social media pages and see if it responds to customer issues or directs you to a support account. If you find it does technical support through social media, whether with the main or a support account, use some of the same tips from the letter section when engaging the company. If on Twitter, start with a mention describing briefly that you use Access technology, what kind you use, and briefly describe your issue. It's okay to use a few tweets to do this. If the company responds, try to either get into a direct message conversation or request the best email to send something to, so you're not limited by the 280-character limit. On Facebook, follow a similar process. Engage the company first, and give all the details once you confirm you're working with the right account. Accessibility resources. There are many accessibility resources that you may want to give the company. The first and most important is the Web Content Accessibility Guidelines, or WCAG. WCAG is a list of guidelines that apply to any website or app. They are the generally accepted web standard and have been incorporated into the recent refresh of the Section 508 guidelines for federal sites. A link to the WCAG overview page from the World Wide Web Consortium site can be found on our show notes page. Also from the W3C are a series of videos called Web Accessibility Perspectives discussing how web accessibility benefits everyone, not just those with disabilities. Another quality resource is Web Accessibility in Mind, or WebAIM, which provides a number of articles and checklists relating to web accessibility, as well as a tool for helping to determine some of a site's accessibility problems. Both Apple and Google have documentation and guidelines for developers to ensure that their apps are accessible. If you're reporting an issue with an iOS app, you might consider including the Accessibility for Developers page on Apple's site, or the similar accessibility page on the Android Developers site. Links to all these sites can be found on the show notes page. Following up, when reporting an accessibility issue, it's common to get either a basic acknowledgement of the problem or possibly no response at all. If the company was unaware of the need to make its site accessible, it's possible you may get a canned response with unhelpful suggestions like resetting your browser, trying another one, etc. If you get a response like this, just reply and politely inform the company that these suggestions will not work and it needs to fix its site. If you get an acknowledgement or no response, it's fine to follow up in a week or two to inquire about the status of the issue. Polite persistence can sometimes yield better results than just one email. Either way, patience will likely be required, and your best efforts may unfortunately not lead to any better accessibility. That does not mean that you shouldn't try, as many companies are simply unaware and want to make things right. Conclusion. The volume of information that you should include in an accessibility report may seem overwhelming, but the whole process boils down to a few simple steps. Report the software and access technology you're using, what you're trying to do, and what problem you're experiencing in sufficient detail for the company to be able to act upon it.

0: Adding in possible solutions, suggestions, and accessibility resources are optional extras, but they may help the company better understand what it needs to do and generally learn more about accessibility. Sample letter. Here is the sample letter, as started in the section above, on writing your issue. Hello, my name is Carl Belanger. I use a screen reader to access the computer, which is software that allows me, as a blind user, to access computers by reading out the content of websites and applications as I navigate them. I'm writing to you because I'm encountering some issues accessing your site. While attempting to submit the checkout form on your site at www.myshop.com, nothing appears to happen after pressing the submit button. After I explored the page, I noticed a message at the top of the form reading, "Please correct the fields in red below." My screen reader cannot announce colors, plus as far as I can tell, everything seems to be filled in correctly, which means it is impossible for me to complete the form. Several steps can be taken to make this form more usable. First, when the form is submitted with errors, the focus should be moved to the error message. Next, the error message should list which fields have errors and possibly provide a link to the fields. Finally, any fields which have a required format, such as MMDDYYYY for a date field, should have this format provided to help users avoid errors in the first place. There are many resources available for you to help make your site more accessible and usable to everyone. I would recommend starting with the Web Content Accessibility Guidelines 2.0. These guidelines are the commonly accepted standards for web accessibility and have been incorporated into Section 508 of the Rehabilitation Act for federal websites. They provide a technology-independent way of measuring and testing the accessibility of your site. A great site for articles and guides on web accessibility is WebAIM, which stands for Web Accessibility in Mind. They have checklists for the accessibility guidelines, articles on handling forms, graphics, tables, and more, as well as a tool to scan a page of your site and have it report some, though probably not all, accessibility issues. Please let me know if you have any questions or if there is any more information I can provide. I look forward to hearing from you soon and working with you to get this issue resolved promptly. Carl Belanger.
1: 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We're NFBRN, the National Federation of the Blind Radio Network.
0: As Gratitude for Knowing Replaces the Pain of Losing by Audrey T. Farnham. Two photos appear on the page. Photo 1, the caption, Audrey T. Farnham. Photo 2, the caption, Jeannie Massey, August 24, 1968 to May 21, 2022. From the editor, losing those we love always comes hard, especially, is this true, when it seems to happen too early, as it has with the passing of Jeannie Massey, born August 24, 1968, and taken from us on May 21, 2022. Here is what one of the people she valued most has to say about her. May we all be so lucky to have one who remembers us in this way. What is the first thing that comes to mind when you think about Jeannie Massey? For me, it's her laugh. It still echoes in my head and makes me smile. I think about all the times I used it as a beacon to find her in hotels and banquet rooms at conventions and other large gatherings. Meeting Jeannie somewhere? Just get to the general vicinity and wait for the laugh. It worked every time. As I navigated my way around National Convention in New Orleans, I didn't have Jeannie's laughter to guide me, and I felt her absence deeply. My beacon is gone. But as I reflect on Jeannie, I am also struck by how she was a beacon to so many of us, not just with her infectious laughter, but with her leadership, her strength, her love, her tenacity, and her never-wavering belief in the mission and philosophy of the National Federation of the Blind. Jeannie and I met, not in Oklahoma as you might think, but at the Carroll Center for the Blind in Newton, Massachusetts, where we attended personal adjustment to blindness training in 2006. My first impression of Jeannie was that she was strong, intelligent, and determined to face blindness on her terms. She knew what she wanted to do, and her top priority was to get the skills needed to be successful. Helplessness was not an option. Up to that point, all I really knew about the Federation were the stories and warnings people gave me about those crazy, angry, militant blind people. In fact, Jeannie and I had a lengthy discussion about the Federation while we were at the Carroll Center, where we discovered that we both decided against NFB-affiliated centers because of the biases and misconceptions about the Federation that have taken root in Oklahoma and were shared with us by blindness professionals in the state. I had been to a few meetings of other organizations and never felt like I belonged. In late 2008, I learned that Jeannie had started up an NFB chapter in Edmond, Oklahoma. Upon discovering that the smart, funny, confident, amazing woman who I met at the Carroll Center, had been somehow lured into the Federation, I started to question all those dire warnings and odd stories I had grown up hearing about the NFB. I attended my first chapter meeting near the end of 2008 solely because Jeannie seemed perfectly rational to me. We shared common attitudes about blindness, so if Jeannie believed in the Federation enough to start a chapter, I reasoned that perhaps it might be worth looking into and that I might find my place in the Federation as well. I did, and I will be forever grateful to Jeannie for helping me realize that I am one of those blind people. My dear friend didn't stop at getting me to the Federation. It wasn't long before I realized she was nudging me into taking on leadership responsibilities. I never saw myself as a leader, but Jeannie recognized things in me that I never recognized in myself. Every time I took on a new challenge and was surprised by my success, she would always tell me, "I told you." Jeannie believed in me more than I believed in myself, and she was always there to encourage me, push me into trying new things, and celebrate my accomplishments. Jeannie mentored and encouraged countless blind people like me during her service with the National Federation of the Blind. She believed wholeheartedly in the capacity of blind people. She was passionate about the Federation and, above all, wanted to share her belief that our hopes, dreams, goals, and aspirations are no less real simply because we do not see. Jeannie always referred to the NFB as her Federation family. She loved sharing the message of hope and raising expectations. If you were blind, she wanted to welcome you into the family to help you achieve your dreams. When I first started attending state convention, there were 25 to 35 people in attendance. Prior to COVID, our attendance had grown to about 100. She helped so many Oklahomans reach their goals by encouraging them to get blindness skills training, which would be the foundation for success on the journey through college or finding that dream job. She helped advocate for newly blind people navigating their way through the state rehabilitation system. When a rehab counselor told one of our members that blind people couldn't be chefs, Jeannie denounced those low expectations and helped ensure that the young woman was able to go to culinary school. Jeannie firmly believed with proper skills and opportunity, blind people could live their dreams, and she worked tirelessly to help people achieve their goals. Our friend and colleague's influence was felt far beyond the borders of Oklahoma. I was overwhelmed by the number of Federationists from across the country who reached out to me after Jeannie's passing, and while I was at National Convention, to tell me stories about Jeannie. I heard stories from her former scholarship mentees, people who received advice and encouragement from Jeannie, people who attended a memorable state convention where Jeannie was the national rep, and stories of fun times and special memories. While I was hurting and missing my friend, the Federation family reached out and picked me up with memories of love and affection for Jeannie. I loved hearing how she touched so many people and learning that the qualities I loved most about Jeannie were also loved and enjoyed by countless others. Jeannie was a wonderful friend. She loved food, coffee, a good fantasy book, anything purple, and dogs. Most of all, she loved sharing her love of things with her friends and delighted in sharing in the things that made her friends happy. Going to a restaurant with her was always a treat. Not only could she pronounce all those fancy items on the menu that I had never heard of, but she could tell me what they were and then recommend about 5 other places I could go to get that fancy thing somewhere else. She loved her coffee. She always had great snacks in her room at conventions. She always brought me a box of my favorite Girl Scout cookies every year. She listened to my endless rowing stories with enthusiasm when most people just wanted me to shut up about it already. She listened to me rant when I needed to blow off steam, then gave me good advice and input when I was ready to stop ranting and start dealing with it rationally. She listened without judgment when anxiety and depression were becoming too much for me to handle on my own, and helped me to reach the conclusion that therapy was okay and not shameful or weak. And I think the thing that might be most amazing about Jeannie is that she did all these gestures of true friendship and kindness for so many, even when she was going through unimaginable loss and deteriorating health. Before I close, may I share the words of President Riccobono as he wrote to the NFB Board of Directors where Jeannie served so well as a member and an officer. Dear friends, with deepest sadness I am writing to share that our friend Jeannie Massey passed away in her sleep early this morning. I received a call from her sister-in-law Jen about 2 hours ago. Jeannie fought hard all the way to the end, and she decided on her own terms to stop fighting. Last evening she told her brother she was ready for hospice. In true Jeannie form, she did not wait for the bureaucracy to get it done for her. She simply passed away quietly in the night, knowing with peace that she left everything she had on the field. As you know, I had the opportunity to visit with Jeannie a month ago. We had hoped that we would get another trip to visit her before convention, but that did not happen. I can share with certainty that she knew the love that each of you shared with her. She believed so much in this board and in the shared community of the National Federation of the Blind. It changed her life, and I am certain that her wish for us is the strength, wisdom, and faith to continue building that community. Like me, I am sure you feel the big hole this leaves in our Federation family and on this board specifically. I want you to know that I am here for you to lean on, especially since I expect to be leaning on you. The poem below came to mind when composing this note to you. It is by Rumi, and it expresses the way I knew Jeannie to live. Guest House, Rumi. This being human is a guest house. Every morning, a new arrival. A joy, a depression, a meanness, some momentary awareness comes as an unexpected visitor. Welcome and entertain them all, even if they're a crowd of sorrows who violently sweep your house empty of its furniture. Still treat each guest honorably. He may be clearing you out for some new delight, the dark thought, the shame, the malice. Meet them at the door laughing, and invite them in. Be grateful for whoever comes, because each has been sent as a guide from beyond. Audrey continues, I miss my friend every day, and although I no longer have her laughter to guide me through the banquet rooms and noisy restaurants, I have the memories we shared, the wisdom I gained from knowing her, and the love of our Federation family to guide me through all the challenges to come. Even now, when I have doubts, I can hear Jeannie saying, You've got this. Jeannie's influence as a mentor and friend will be felt in the Federation for years to come, and it was my honor to call her friend.
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3: 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Following our previous episode in which we featured Envision's new ally, we have some listener feedback. And we have a tech tip from a listener this week, which could help you if you're a Victor Reader Stream user. Happy New Year to you from the Jernigan Institute in Baltimore, Maryland. I don't think it's too late to say Happy New Year yet. It's getting there, but not quite, especially since this is the first episode of Access On for 2025. We're really looking forward to bringing you some exciting content over this coming year, including much more from our Center of Excellence in Non-Visual Accessibility. We've got some cool plans in store for you. And speaking of CENA, our Center of Excellence in Non-Visual Accessibility at the National Federation of the Blind, I want to tell you about the next boutique that we have in store for you in case you want to register for it. It is happening on January the 28th. And it begins at 2 p.m. Eastern Time. It runs for 90 minutes. It happens via Zoom. This boutique is all about document accessibility, Word, Google Docs, and PDF. And here's a little bit about what you can expect if you choose to register for this. 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We'll cover the basics of document accessibility, using these tools with a screen reader, how to check your documents for accessibility. I'm sure that you'll find it informative. Why not register now while you remember to do it? You know, time gets away from us so quickly, doesn't it? nfb.org/CENA is where you find the landing page for CENA here. nfb.org/CENA. And we look forward to you attending. There are days when we all feel like we're constantly being held back by accessibility challenges, and the National Federation of the Blind will, of course, continue to work on those. But we can find an encouraging example of the accessibility progress that we've made over the decades when we consider how note-taking has changed for blind people. While some people were proficient and extremely rapid with a slate and stylus, before the age of portable computing, it was common for blind people to record meetings or lectures, then listen to them later in private when noisy devices like a Perkins Brailler might be used to take notes. Those contraptions were just too noisy to use in environments like lectures or business meetings. Blind people were at the cutting edge in the 1980s when we were using note-taker devices like the BrailleSpeak or Keynote XL long before the PDA craze kicked off among sighted people. And over the years, everyone has started using laptops, tablets, and phones with note-taking apps. Now, imagine a tiny device where you can have it all. You can refer to audio recordings of meetings or lectures, or voice notes that you might make yourself. You can refer to full transcripts of those recordings without having to write anything down yourself. And if you prefer getting a summary of your in-person meetings, very much like those that so many of us are now used to with Zoom or Teams, you can do that too. And this is all on a tiny device you can wear in several convenient ways. This is the promise of a little device called the Plaud Note Pen, and Plaud is spelled P-L-A-U-D. But as we'll see, while impressive in principle, the accessibility of the app that gives the device its features leaves a lot to be desired, and you may conclude that it's not worth the cost, that you can do what the Plaud Note Pen does with technology you already own. The Plaud Note Pen is an AI-powered wearable voice recorder, and it's designed to streamline the process of capturing and transcribing conversations. It comes with all the attachments to wear it in various ways, including on your wrist, as a necklace, or clipped to an item of clothing. You can easily clip it to your collar, for example. Now, I'm about to leave Wellington, New Zealand's capital, which is known in this part of the world as the Windy City. I usually wear a tie when I'm working professionally, and to keep it straight, you really have to wear a tie clip in Wellington. Since I started evaluating the Plaud Note Pen, I've been using it as my tie clip. It's always there, it's within easy reach, and that means that I'm more likely to use it. So it's a versatile tool for professionals, students, and journalists. If you're interested in this product, be aware that Plaud offers another one like it, which is simply called Plaud Note. That is a larger device, and it's designed to clip on the back of your smartphone. That does have some additional features, like the ability to record phone calls and other conference calls. The Note Pen, much smaller, will not do those things. The Plaud Note Pen is priced at $169. Just by buying the Plaud Note Pen, you get 300 minutes of transcription every month. If that's not enough for you, the Pro Plan is available at $79 annually, or you can pay monthly for a little more, and that offers 1,200 minutes of transcription per month, and it has additional features, such as custom templates. We'll talk about templates a little later. This device is very small, which is unquestionably part of its charm. It's pill-shaped, and it measures 51 millimeters, or 2 inches in length, 21 millimeters or 0.83 inches in width, and 11 millimeters or 0.43 inches in thickness. It weighs about 25 grams, 0.88 ounces. When I unpacked the Plaud Note Pen, it was completely flat, both in terms of how the device feels and the state of its battery. To charge it, there is no USB port on the little device itself. Instead, you need to clip a little charging accessory, which is magnetic, to the back of the pen, and then plug the included USB-C cable into the port on the device. Once it's charged, though, Plaud says you'll get around 40 days of typical use out of it before you have to charge it again, and it'll record continuously on its 64 gigabytes of built-in storage for 20 hours before it goes flat. With that kind of dependability, that's a great incentive to keep using the device because it just keeps going for days and it's easy to find a way of wearing it that just makes it a part of your life. That clothing pin or tie clip that I mentioned before is just another magnetic accessory like the charger which you attach to the back of it. Other options involve attaching a lanyard type of device, such as if you want to wear it as a necklace. When I unpacked the device, my heart sank and I thought I had made a purchase that was a complete dud from a blindness perspective, because there are no buttons on the device at all. But in fact, operating it is incredibly simple. If the Plaid Note Pen has charge in it, all you have to do is press and hold on the main surface of the device. You'll feel a single vibration, and that tells you that you are recording. If you press and hold again in the same place, you'll feel a double vibration, and that tells you that you are no longer recording. 64 gigabytes provides a lot of space for storage of mono audio, and you can keep recording for days without having to offload your recordings. But when you load the Plaid app on your iPhone or Android device, it's a little bit like the Meta glasses experience that so many of us are now used to. It will detect that there are new recordings on the device that haven't been uploaded yet, and the upload process will start. By default, that upload process will occur via Bluetooth, and that's going to be very slow. But the Plaid Note Pen is Wi-Fi capable as well. So with a little bit of setup, you can connect your phone to the Plaid Note Pen directly, and the transfer will take place over Wi-Fi. The transfer speed goes up at least 10 times the speed that it occurs via Bluetooth, so it's worth setting up and it's worth doing. I have not had experience with the Plaid app for Android at this stage, but I have had an extensive look at the iOS app. I use an iPhone daily myself. And I've also enabled the Plaid Cloud, which allows you to engage with your files via the web. The iOS app is usable and probably tolerable, but it can hardly be said to be exemplary when it comes to accessibility, and there are a lot of quick wins that could make this app far better from a voiceover point of view than it is. Unfortunately, my initial assessment suggests that the web user experience is even worse. You may find that the convenience of the Plaid Note Pen outweigh the problems with the app, but I do think that the app is a better way to go than trying to grapple with the website. I am in that app now on my iPhone and will go on a bit of a tour of it. We will start at the top of the screen.
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3: This is showing up because I am wearing my Plaid Note Pen now. In fact, I'm finding that I just wear it all the time. It's just so handy to have around. So it has found that device, it is connected to it, and if I double tap, I can configure it. I'll do that.
1: Plaid_Note button. Image. Possibly. Back.
3: It has found an image, and VoiceOver is suggesting that it may be a back button. 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I'll flick right through the screen.
1: Button. Image.
3: As far as I can tell, this takes us into a smaller screen which gives you information such as your serial number and other configuration options. 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
1: Plaid_Note Pen. Battery level. Charge required. Name. Plaid_Note Pen. Image. Possible text. Name. Plaid_Note Pen greater than. Serial number.
3: And it has the serial number there.
1: Storage. 256.0 kilobytes of 64 gigabytes used. Image.
3: Since I'm wearing my Plaid Note Pen, it has uploaded the contents of material that I've recorded, so the storage is essentially vacant.
1: Firmware update. 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
3: When I got this device, a firmware update was available. 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
3: My understanding is that this will initiate a transfer if for some reason there is material on your device that you want to get into the app, and it will give you the option to do it via Wi-Fi or Bluetooth low energy.
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3: We have a range of settings here, which I won't go through in the interest of time, but one of the interesting settings for me, and I think for many listeners, will be the ability to adjust the sensitivity of the microphone. As we will hear when I play you a recording that's been made on the Plaid Note Pen, it is using a lot of dynamic audio compression, justifiably so for the use case we're talking about, which is recording meetings and speakers who may be some distance away. So it's not designed to be super accurate high fidelity audio. It's designed to pick up as many speakers as clearly as possible so the audio can be transcribed. But you can also set how sensitive the microphone is. I'm going to back out of this screen for the note pin by performing a scrub gesture.
4: Plot underscore note pin.
3: And we'll flick right and continue to explore the main screen of the app.
4: Image.
3: VoiceOver was not able to give us a guess as to what that does. Now, not only is it saying image, but it's not actually saying that the control is actionable. But it is a button, and once you tap this, you'll get into the help and feedback section of the Plaud app. When you do that, you'll find some handy articles that'll help you make the most of the device. Since we're talking about help, this is an opportune time for me to mention that when you get your device and you look at the files in the app, which we certainly will soon, there are some files included by default that give you some examples of how to use the device. And with these files, you can practice transcribing them, doing all the things that you can do with the device before you implement it for real. Here's an example of one of those files.
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3: That file was clearly recorded originally for the Plaud Note, but all the instructions do apply to the Plaud Note pin, and we'll go through that workflow in just a moment.
4: Image.
3: Another enabled control here, unfortunately. This one will take you into a kind of a file explorer environment where you can have a look at files that are on your Plaud device at the moment. If I were to do that, you'd find that there's nothing there because all of my content has been transferred from the Plaud Note pin into the app and therefore into the Plaud Cloud, which I have activated because I had hoped that the website might be a little more accessible. It turns out that is not the case. Things do get a little better from here, though.
4: All files. 7. 11. 21 interview. Plaud Note pin. Technology instructor insights. 2024. 11. 21. 18 hours. 40 minutes. And 13 seconds. 2 meters. 34s. Note.
3: That'll all make a bit more sense as we go through this process, and I will come back to that audio file a bit later because we recorded that specifically for Access On. But I'm going to go to the next file that I have in the app now, and this will give you a practical example of where this is useful.
4: 11. 21 seminar meeting. Inventory management. Customs paperwork. Accessibility issues. 2024. 11. 21 15 hours, 0 minutes, and 26 seconds, 1 hour, 18 minutes, 32s. Note.
3: This is a real-world practical benefit of the Plaud Note pin. Let me explain the context. We are packing up and moving at the moment. There is a lot going on. We have a house to sell. We have a whole house full of contents to get from one side of the world to the other. And we were met with a mountain of inaccessible PDF documents that needed to be completed for customs and various other things in order to make that move possible. So we had a very nice gentleman from the moving company we have chosen come over to do an appraisal and assist us with some of this inaccessible paperwork. They wanted the business. We were glad of the help. In earlier times, I would probably have sat there with my Mantis or some other note-taking device and made a list of tasks that I needed to perform. But I thought, well, this is a great chance to put the Plaud Note pin to work. Why don't I just continue to wear it? I'm wearing it anyway. Have it do its recording and transcribing and summarizing. So let's see what we have. I'll double tap.
4: 11. 21 seminar meeting. Inventory management. Customs
3: I'll just flick right through this.
4: Button. Image. Possibly. Back. Heading. Image. Possibly. Play.
3: Now, I'm not going to play the audio because I don't have permission from the other party to play the audio, but we will come back to playing audio so you can hear what it's like.
4: Button. Image. Possibly. Share.
3: There are a lot of very useful options under share, so let's quickly explore them.
4: 11. 21 seminar meeting.
3: I'll flick right.
4: Image. Possibly. Close. Share link. Image. Possible text. Share link.
3: Because I have opted to use the Plaud cloud, all of this data is stored in the cloud. That means, for example, that if I want my wife to have access to all of this data, then I can send the link to her.
4: Copy transcript, image, possible text, e-circumflex copy, copy summary, image, possible.
3: We'll come back to the transcript and the summary.
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3: So you can imagine how useful this is. If you want to record a lecture, you would just run your Plaud app at the end of the day, having been wearing your Plaud all day. If you really wanted to get a good recording and you got the lecturer's permission, you could always put the Plaud note pen on the lectern, I guess. Don't forget to retrieve it later. And then when you get home at the end of the day, you run the app. It'll transfer the lectures that you've recorded. You can then have full transcripts of the lecture. You can have it summarize the lecture for you, and you can get it the original audio of the lecture as well. So you have the best of all worlds.
4: Export transcript, image, possible text, export summary, image, export mind map.
3: Yes, that's another thing it does. It also makes mind maps. So those are the things that you can share from this source. I'll go back. We'll try a scrub gesture. That did
4: button,
3: work.
4: Image, button, image.
3: This is a more options feature, so if I double tap this, we will actually use this because I want to show you how this process is done.
4: Edit file name. Move to folder.
3: If you want to keep things organized, you can have quite an elaborate folder system in the Plaud app. Let's say that you have a day job and you also serve in some capacity in the National Federation of the Blind as a volunteer. You might want to keep those recordings in separate folders for ease of reference.
4: Smart audio trimming.
3: Sometimes you're recording because you never know what's going to happen and when it's going to happen, so smart audio trimming can take care of that and get rid of lots of extraneous silences.
4: Find and replace. Retranscribe. Resummarize. Move to trash. Dismiss.
3: Let's go and have a look at resummarize.
4: Move to trash. Resummarize.
3: I'll double tap.
4: Select summary template.
3: I should say that for the purposes of this demo, I have upgraded to the premium product. So there are some features in the premium that costs about $79 a year that are not available if you just have the Plaud note pen with the standard plan of 300 minutes a month. Templates will influence the kind of summarization that you receive. In my experience, I find that setting it to auto is sufficient most of the time. It tends to analyze the recording and work out the template that is best suited. If you want to go and choose the kind of template yourself, you can. And let's have a look at what you could do.
4: Image, possibly, close, all.
3: If we flicked right, we'd get various categories, but I'm going to double tap all so you can hear the variety of templates that exist in the app.
4: All. General. Meeting. Speech. Call, interview, medical, sales, education, custom, general, autopilot, adaptive structure, all scene adaptation, image, possible text.
3: I have found that this works very well.
4: Image, meeting note, topic, arrangements, conclusions, image, possible text, image, call note, topic, arrangements, conclusions, image, image, speech note, summary, key points, questions, image, possible image. Interview note, Q&A, viewpoints, conclusion, image, image, dictation note, diary and journal, inspiration memo, image, possible text, image, key points, bullet points, keywords, details, image.
3: And we could go on, but this influences the way that the AI is going to behave. I'm happy to accept.
4: Autopilot, adaptive structure.
3: So I'll double tap.
4: Autopilot, adaptive structure. All scene adaptation.
3: And what you'll notice is that the app is not giving any feedback that what I double tapped is actually selected. We just have to trust that it is. I'll go to the bottom of the screen having double tapped it.
4: Dismiss.
3: And flick left.
4: Generate now button.
3: And we're going to do that.
4: Button. Image.
3: If I go to the bottom of the screen again.
4: Summary generation takes a few seconds to proceed. Generating summary. Ellipsis.
3: And we'll just let it do its thing. It doesn't take too long. And this audio is a long one, though. It's about an hour and 8 minutes of audio with the man from the moving company.
4: Summary generation takes a few seconds.
3: So we'll forgive it for taking a wee while to generate a summary for something of this length. We'll just see if it's going to do it soon, or I will have to pause the recording.
4: Generating summary. Summary generation takes a few seconds to proceed.
3: When you consider, though, how long it would take to actually sit and listen to audio of 1 hour and 8 minutes in length, you know, it's a good investment.
4: Button, image, possibly, back. Button, image, ask AI, beta.
3: It's done. So I'm going to let you hear some of this summary, and you can hear how useful this is.
4: Date and time, 2024, 11, 21, 15 hours, 0 minutes, and 26 seconds. Location, insert location. Attendees, insert names. Overview, this document outlines the logistics and preparations for a move, including inventory management, packing strategies, and customs documentation. It also covers personal logistics, travel itineraries, and employment details related to a relocation. Additionally, it discusses accessibility issues within the federal government and technology advocacy, as well as personal anecdotes about pets. Action items are consolidated at the end for clarity. Items for moving, living room and kitchen, black circle, living room, large circle, all furniture is staying, large circle, wall decorations are to be removed, black circle, kitchen, large circle, only glasses, mugs, and ceramics are to be packed, large circle, some kitchen items may be discarded before moving, large circle, two boxes are planned for kitchen items, bedrooms and hallway, black circle, bedrooms, large circle, pictures and some decorative items will be packed, large circle, bed and bedside tables are not going, large circle, a filing cabinet will be moved, black circle, hallway, large circle, minimal linens and towels will be packed, possibly one large box, large circle, bar stools, two, will be packed later, office and miscellaneous, black circle, office, large circle, chair and computer will be moved, but not the desk, large circle, miscellaneous items on the desk, including fragile ornaments, will be packed, large circle, audio equipment and networking gear will be packed, black circle, miscellaneous, large circle, two chairs and a desk from another.
3: So that goes on. I mean, it does go on, and it's detailed and it's accurate. I will just scroll through for you to get to the action points at the bottom of this.
4: Action items, image, pack two boxes for kitchen items, image, confirm the final inventory list with the original for accuracy, image, complete customs forms with the necessary information, image, complete the application for a social security number, image, confirm temporary accommodation details and provide apartment number if necessary, image, ensure all travel documents and forms are correctly filled and submitted, image, transfer inventory details to the B job for comparison, AI suggestion, AI has identified the following issues that were not concluded in the meeting or lack clear action items. Please pay attention. 1. Challenges with federal government accessibility implementation persist due to bureaucratic hurdles, particularly the reliance on paper documents and inaccessible PDFs, which need to be addressed to improve advocacy efforts. 2. There is a discrepancy in volume estimation for the move, which could lead to logistical issues. It is crucial to ensure all important items and the correct number of boxes are accounted for. 3. Difficulties in completing forms arise from unclear instructions regarding personal versus goods information, necessitating clarification to avoid errors in documentation.
3: So that is the summary, and there is also a transcript available of the whole 1 hour and 8 minutes if we wanted, and as I say, there's the audio as well. But I find that summarization accurate and incredibly helpful, because what I can then do is take some of those action points where they belong to me and move them into Todoist, which is the task management app I use. I think this is particularly valuable if you only use speech and you're trying to be present in the meeting while also take copious notes and listen to your computer speaking back. We'll get used to these things, but it does take the cognitive load off a little bit. Clearly, it would be nice if some of these accessibility issues were tidied up, but we can get there. We can generate the summary, and now that we have it, we could double tap the share button and send it to anywhere that the iOS share sheet will allow us to send it to. So I could put it in an email message to someone if I wanted to share this with Bonnie so that she has a record of that meeting. We could put it in a word processor. We could store it on a cloud service like Dropbox or OneDrive or Google Drive or iCloud. And then the accessibility doesn't matter so much because we'll just bring it up in the app that we like using. I'm going to back out of this particular recording.
4: 11, 20.
3: And a scrub gesture did work. I'm going to go back to the previous one.
4: 11, 21 interview, plot note pin, technology instructor insight.
3: My wife and I were forced to have dinner with my nephew. I mean, I'm not saying that it's onerous for us to do that, but we had to leave the house because it was an open home, and the real estate agents don't like us around when there's an open home. So off we went, and I thought that I would make a recording that we can use here for Access On, so you can hear what the recordings sound like. I thought I'd play this, and then we'll go through the summary, so you can make a determination about how accurate the summary is. Flick right.
4: Button, image, possibly, back. Heading, image, possibly, play.
3: I'm going to play this recording. When you hear it, bear in mind that because I'm an audio geek myself, Access On is quite processed in a particular way that I want for this sort of podcast. So you may not hear an exact replication if you're an audiophile of what this recording really sounds like. But let's have a listen.
4: Image, Claude.
6: It vibrated now. Welcome. This is a quick demonstration of the Plaud note pin for the Access On podcast, the technology podcast of the National Federation of the Blind. I'm Jonathan Mosen, and on my right is Bonnie Mosen. And on my left is Anthony Horvath.
7: Hello.
6: And we're at Anthony's house. What do you call your house?
7: My house.
6: Oh, you don't have a cool name for it?
7: No.
6: The Horvath Hilton?
8: Horvath Hall.
7: Well, that certainly makes it flasher than it sounds.
8: Horvath Hall.
6: That sounds like it.
7: Horvath Hall.
6: Yes. Yeah. Let it be known we've taken a decision and it will be known as Horvath Hall from now on. What do you think of the Plaud note pen, Anthony?
7: I want one. It's really good. The transcription and the summary function is incredible. As someone who goes to a lot of meetings as well, I certainly find it very useful.
6: What would you use it for?
7: I would use it for assessments for one.
6: Yeah, that is true.
7: I would use it in our staff meetings and when I'm meeting with families or clients to form plans, and it has a lot of uses, to be honest.
6: Because you are a technology instructor, so rather than have to focus on notes, you could just have this going and it would do the notes for you, so you could be fully focused on interacting with people.
7: Correct.
6: What do you think of it, Bonnie?
8: It's cool. I think it'd be a great tool for writers or journalists.
6: Well, that's another angle, right? Because you could be in a cafe or whatever, you could have a quick idea and it's the equivalent of jotting it down verbally. And yet you have the audio.
3: I'll just stop it there, but you have the recording there. Now, I was sitting in the middle. Anthony was on my left. Bonnie was on my right. I thought Bonnie was a little quiet in the recording, but it didn't seem to have any trouble picking her up when it comes to the summary. So let's have a look at the summary of that discussion. I used the autopilot option, and it decided that I was a journalist interviewing Bonnie and Anthony, which in the context of this discussion is a perfectly reasonable assumption.
4: Plaud note pin transcription journalists. Bullet interview information. Bullet date and time. 2024. 11. 21. 18 hours. 40 minutes. And 13 seconds. Bullet location. Insert location. Bullet interviewer. Insert name. Bullet interviewee. Insert name. Viewpoints. Bullet Plaud note pin. The Plaud note pin is praised for its transcription and summary functions, which are useful for meetings and assessments. Anthony Horvath expresses a desire to own one, highlighting its utility in his role as a technology instructor. Bullet use for writers and journalists. Beta. Bonnie Moser asks Ali Plaud note pin would be benefit realtors and journalists. Conclusion. The interview highlighted the Plaud note pin's utility in transcription and summarization, with potential benefits for technology instructors, writers, and journalists. 17. Next arrangements. Insert more. Switch button. Off. Al suggestion. Based on your recording transcript, there are some interview questions that can be optimized. Here are some suggestions from the Al for your reference. The original question could be more specific by focusing on particular features or aspects, such as asking how the Plaud note pin enhances workflow and identifying specific beneficial features. Additionally, consider exploring opportunities for follow-up questions to delve deeper into the interviewee's insights and experiences.
3: Well, that's me castigated by the AI. It said I should have done the interview better. Fair enough, I can take it. Let's have a look at another feature that is available, I believe, only on the premium product.
4: Image, possible text, ask Al, beta.
3: Ask AI, we'll double tap.
4: Ask AI, conclusion.
3: All right, we should have an edit field somewhere here.
4: Ask Al something. Ellipsis. Up arrow, button.
3: Does that invoke the edit field?
4: Ask Alsa space.
3: Yes. So I will now type, what did we agree to call Anthony's house? Because that didn't come up in the summary. No, I'll flick right.
4: Image, possibly, up arrow.
3: And I believe that will submit it. Let's see if we can find the answer. I'll go to the
4: share,
3: bottom.
4: Share, image, copy, image, discard, insert, image. This answer generated from transcript and summary. From the text, we agreed to call Anthony's house Horvath Hall.
3: Okay, and there it is. We agreed to call it Horvath Hall, which is what we did. You do have several large language models to choose from when generating your transcripts. It defaults to ChatGPT 4.0, but you can also use Anthropic, I believe, and some other large language models as well. So you can take your pick in terms of the one that you find most accurate. It's also worth noting that you can use the Plaud app to transcribe material that was not generated with the Plaud NotePen or any other Plaud product. At the bottom of the files list, there is an Add File button. You can add audio of up to 5 hours in length, and it will go ahead and use this same technology to transcribe for you. So I believe that means that you could download the app from the App Store or from Google Play. You could transcribe your own audio that was recorded, say, on your phone or your smartwatch or your Victorita Stream or Sense Player. If you can get it into the app and upload the content, then you can use this technology to do the transcription if you wish. So for all of the trouble with the accessibility, I am still intrigued by this Plaud NotePen. It can be a bit frustrating to use at times, but it's one of those things where you can work around its idiosyncrasies because of the value that it adds. But we shouldn't have to do that, of course, and I think the blind community is a market that Plaud should be cultivating. I wrote to Plaud and made that point and said that we would be keen to work with them to optimize the performance of the app. Sadly, I have not had any response to my email at all, not even an acknowledge of receipt, and that is very unfortunate. I'd like to hope that that will change in future. Even if we were dealing with a 100% accessible app, is it worth having a dedicated device? Well, we're often confronted with these questions. Over the years that I've been podcasting, we've discussed, for example, the value that many people find in owning a Victorita Stream or Sense Player or similar device, even if they have a smartphone that does the same thing. And it is true, you could use your phone or a smartwatch to make recordings of your meetings and use the Otter AI app, for example, which is one service of many that specializes in this sort of work, where you can upload recordings and it will transcribe them. And those services have improved over time. So do you need the Plaud NotePen in order to do this sort of thing that we've just demonstrated? No, you don't. But there may be a little bit more friction in getting it done. Of course, we have friction of a different kind because, as you hear, the app is not the best from an accessibility point of view. So many people may find that while this has promise, they might prefer to use existing solutions that are fully accessible without this hassle. If you'd like to learn more about Plaud and its products, you can go to plaud.ai. That's plaud.ai. If you own one of the Plaud devices, be it a NotePen or a Plaud Note, let me know how you're finding it. And if you have some other solution for generating automated transcripts and summaries of lectures and other meetings, let me know about that too. Are you a frequent user of Otter.ai, for example? Or are you using something else? Be in touch with an audio attachment or write it down to accesson@nfb.org. That's accesson@nfb.org. And remember, if you're a member of the National Federation of the Blind chapter, be sure to tell us which one so we can give a shout out to the chapter. I'm delighted to say we have a huge number of listener responses to get through, so we'll get through as many as we can in the remaining minutes of this episode. This one says, hello, Jonathan. My name is Asia from Ohio. I am a part of the Lorain County chapter of the NFB. Well, hi, Asia, and hi to the Lorain County chapter. I am blind and use VoiceOver and JAWS. I'm very much enjoying your podcast, and I'm glad to see that you have started up another good podcast. Well, thank you. I'm emailing you to ask about if you know if Microsoft is going to work on their mobile side of Office. They are working on good features with AI, but they are leaving behind other items. I use Outlook and Teams very frequently on my iPad, but am unable to use any other Office products on my mobile devices. I would love to move more away from using my computer for documents and things, but have no choice but to, so I can use Word especially. I have an iPad and a Mantis and like to use that as a portable computer, but cannot when I need to use Word and Excel. I have used Google products for several years and just find that some of the items I want to do are easier on Microsoft Word and Excel. Do you know if they will be improving these products on the mobile side? Asia, we don't have any information on this at the moment, but it's a useful discussion point. And if people want to let us know about pain points that they're experiencing with Microsoft Office on iOS or iPadOS, we'd be delighted to pass that feedback on to Microsoft. We meet with them regularly. Our relationship with Microsoft is cordial and constructive, so we'd be glad to pass on any specific feedback that people have. I know that in past experience trying to do this myself, one of the frustrations I've experienced is that each page in a document is kind of like its own item on the screen, and that can make it a little bit difficult. What I've taken to doing when I want to do this kind of work on a mobile device is to use a tool called Ulysses, which is a third-party tool that will save in Microsoft Word format. So that's an option, but it doesn't at all detract from what you are saying, that you'd like to see improved accessibility in the official Microsoft Office apps. So if anyone wants to comment further on what they're experiencing, what they'd like to improve, maybe we can put together a little list and send that along to Microsoft. So anyone's welcome to contribute to this one. accessOn@nfb.org is how you can get in touch with us. Asia continues, another question. I need to use Microsoft Bookings for work and have the worst time on mobile and the computer. I have integrated it with my Outlook on my laptop, but it is still very difficult to use. This is a very important part of my job, and I currently cannot do it since it is horribly inaccessible. Do you know anything about this product and if they are going to work on the accessibility of it? Asia, I don't know anything about this product, but I have made a note to follow up, and we'll see what we can find out in terms of the accessibility of this product. I appreciate you bringing that to our attention, and I know from your posts on Mastodon that that job you have is fairly new, so congratulations on winning the job. And obviously it is frustrating when you've managed to land a job and you find that the tools are letting you down in that way. So let's see what we can find out. If I can find anything out, I will report back here. And Nancy Feldman has a few conundrums, at least that's what she says in the subject line. Hi, Jonathan. Congratulations on your new position. Thank you, Nancy. I'm glad you're still podcasting. I've learned a lot from living blindfully, and Access On appears to hold the same promise of new techie adventures. I have compiled a few questions that perhaps you or your listeners can help me answer. I would like to study two languages, Hindi and Danish, one for work and one because my daughter and son-in-law keep asking me to join them in Copenhagen. Well, that sounds very onerous indeed, Nancy. That sounds great. Are there accessible, user-friendly language apps out there? I often struggle to figure out what Duolingo wants me to learn, particularly when trying to figure out Hindi's alphabet. And if not apps, does anyone have other recommendations? For instance, does anyone have Braille language instruction books for either language? I've not tried to learn a new language recently, Nancy, but I have heard that there are some people using Duolingo. I think the iPhone app is reasonably accessible, last I heard about it, but let's just put it out there. accessOn@nfb.org if anyone can comment on learning a language these days, and the most accessible way of doing that is a great subject. And Nancy continues on a completely different note. At work, I have to use Teams. I'm told that I need to add my upcoming leave to a Teams calendar, but I can't seem to figure out how I'm supposed to do that. Any suggestions on making friends with Teams and JAWS? Thanks for any help you can offer, and happy holidays to everyone, because Nancy sent this just before the holiday season. Thank you very much, Nancy. I hope they were good for you. There are some resources out there in terms of learning Microsoft Teams. Vespero has put together, in their training section at freedomscientific.com/training, some information on Microsoft Teams. That's also available as a podcast. And Brian Hartgen of Hartgen Consultancy has a tutorial, I believe that's still pretty current, called Winning Teams. And he also has some scripts for Jaws that offer some additional support and perhaps some enhanced functionality that you may find helpful. So there are a couple of resources. What I'd

0: Microsoft Teams remain accessible, but perhaps improve a little in the usability and efficiency department. Let's talk about the Envision glasses, because of course we have been talking in recent episodes about the Envision Ally, which is now available. And Piper is writing in on this subject. She says, "Hello, Jonathan and podcast team. I hope you're all doing well so far this holiday season. I've begun to download all of the Access On podcast episodes ever since the day that the trailer came out. And I must say, it's brilliant so far. Keep up the great work, and I hope to hear more exciting tech updates in future shows. Thank you very much, Piper." She continues, "I do have a question of my own. I recently listened to the last episode discussing the updates to the Envision glasses, and honestly, ever since I first heard about them, I always wanted to get one for myself. Now that Ally, the personal assistant, is part of its features, I'm ecstatic to use it even more. I feel like it would certainly come in handy with my work. My question is this. When you ask Ally a question or activate the device with the touch of a button, is there a way to set how short or long responses will be? The reason I ask is because if I'm in a meeting or class, for instance, and I press a button for it to read text to me, I might like further details about images, graphs, or anything else that might be helpful for anything I'm doing at the moment. However, at the same time, I definitely wouldn't want to keep speaking to Ally or constantly activating the device in a way that will be distracting to others around me during class, meetings, or whatever else I'm doing. I would prefer that it continue to talk to me and provide details without stopping while I coo, read, or hold my sleeping child in my arms without distractions." Oh, that sounds adorable. "Also, will the Envision glasses be able to recognize facial expressions in the future? That will certainly be handy for daily interactions. Good luck and enjoy the podcast production. Thank you so much, Piper." Envision will give you the definitive answer to these questions, of course, but here's my answer based on the knowledge that we have here. Ally is multimodal, so you can use it on the Envision glasses, but you can also use it on your smartphone, on your desktop or laptop computer. The idea with this is that it can be everywhere. So you may want to use Ally when you're walking around and it's appropriate to be speaking to your glasses and asking it questions. But in those situations where it may not be appropriate to use speech as your primary modality of interaction, you can type to Ally if you use it on a device like a smartphone, tablet, or laptop. You can certainly customize your personality. You can build your own Ally, if you will, and you can tell it to be verbose or not so verbose. You can give it a little bit of personality, or you can tell it to be very straight with you and just give you the facts. So I would definitely encourage you, even if you don't have the Envision glasses at the moment, to sign up for the beta and take it for a spin on whatever device you have at the moment. And that will give you a feel for how you can use it on the glasses. If you can talk to it on your smartphone or your computer, you'll get a feel for how it will talk back and whether that will be something that you can live with on the Envision smart glasses.
1: Jonathan, Roy the Rad here from Little Rock, Arkansas. It's so good to hear you back on the air again, so to speak. I thought I'd lost you. I heard your podcast last week, and I was fascinated by the discussion with the Envision person about the Ally app. And I have gone on the web and have signed up for it. I have not heard from them yet, but I assume that I will soon. I have the Meta glasses, and I also have the Envision glasses. Now, the information that I would like to gain from these technologies are, one, the ability to read documents. Both of them have that ability. I'd like to read short text. You can do that with the Envision and the MetaSmart glasses, too. The other thing that I would like to get is recognition of people. And that would be very valuable to me because I do not see well enough to recognize people. And so that's a piece of technology that I really would like to see developed. Do you think it might be possible in the future to combine the Meta glasses with the Ally app and get that type of information? Do you

0: have any opinions about that, because that's what I really would like to see in a piece of technology. Thanks for your help, and I really do like to listen to your podcasts, and I enjoy your information, and I enjoy your humor as well.
1: Thank you, Roy. It's good to hear from you. Hope you're doing all right in sunny Little Rock. Maybe it's been snowy Little Rock. It sure has been snowy Baltimore over the last couple of days as I put this podcast together. Oh, my word. Baptism of fire, I tell you. No, baptism of snow, actually. There are a couple of aspects to your question. And the first is that at the moment, the Meta smart glasses aren't an open platform as such. As Mike Buckley has said on this podcast in the past, there was a lot of specific work that went on between the Meta engineers and the Be My Eyes engineers to make Be My Eyes integrated into the Meta smart glasses in the way that it is. And it is a pretty impressive integration once it's up and running. On the other hand, Ira has done a little bit of clever work so that you can use WhatsApp on the Meta smart glasses to use Ira if you wish to do that. There are a few non-blindness applications that have integration with the Meta smart glasses, but at the moment, there's no software development kit as such. So there really has to be an agreement between Meta and whoever it is that deep integration occur. So will that happen with Envision? Well, it was interesting to just pick up the little utterances, the little clues that suggested there may be something coming, but we don't know what that is at this point. The second, and I think bigger issue though, because I think the platform will evolve in time, is this question of facial recognition and the nervousness around it. There have been some historical troubles for Meta in this regard, so I think they're a little bit nervous about it. And this is something that the National Federation of the Blind continues to talk to providers of this technology about. There's a big difference between consulting a database so that you can get the name of someone that you don't know, that you've never met. Obviously, that's creepy. Few people would want that. And what a sighted person does every day, which is, okay, I'm friends with someone, say, on Facebook, or I know them in real life. I have their picture. I just want to know when that person's in the room so I can say hello to them. A sighted person has that kind of access now, and we have to find a way for blind people to have a similar degree of access so that if you have someone in your life and you've taken a picture of them, that you can identify them when they're in the room with you, because that's what seeing allows you to do. So essentially, it's an alternative technique. It's an accommodation. How do we make that happen while safeguarding privacy? There is a lot of nervousness about describing people. I do note, by the way, I was using the Meta smart glasses the other day, and it did describe a person for me. I said, what do they look like? And it told me what they looked like, what they were wearing. I've never had the Meta smart glasses do that before. So maybe it is evolving a little bit, and I don't know whether that is a general feature or whether it's doing what we have suggested that they do and find a way of determining that actually it's a blind person using the Meta smart glasses. There are a couple of ways that they might be able to do that. But certainly I was very pleasantly surprised that it did give me a brief description of someone when I asked for it. That's still not quite what you are asking for, which is to say, okay, I'm in a room. Can you please tell me where this person is if they come into the view of the glasses? And I think that as a blind person, it's reasonable to ask for that. But there are a lot of ethical questions to overcome, and we'll continue to play a part in those discussions. Now let's go to Louisville, Kentucky, where Rick Roderick is writing in. He says, hi, Jonathan, I use Amazon Alexa quite a bit. Most of the time, it works quite well. Every so often, it'll ask me to do something in the Alexa app. I find that all to be accessible, but often not very usable. When I'm using it, I get lost. When I swipe right, I find myself going back and forth between items instead of advancing. I decided I wanted to edit the 10 numbers I could store on my phone list. I couldn't find it. I also don't like the fact that when Alexa sends me something, such as a recipe, it insists on doing it through the Alexa app when I would rather get it by email. Thanks, Rick. We do meet with Amazon from time to time, and the team there is very receptive to feedback, so we will add this to the list and pass on the feedback. I know that the Alexa team is very interested in finding out what people are experiencing, If you would like to pass on any feedback about the accessibility of the Alexa app, then by all means be in touch. accesson@nfb.org is the email to write to. That's accesson, all joined together, at nfb.org.
2: Hi, Jonathan. David Harvey, and this is my first contribution to Access On. I've come across a very serious issue with watchOS 11.2, where Siri stopped working. I also did a watch reset to see if that would fix it. No, it has not fixed it. And I've lost the voice rotor option. Even though after doing the restore with the backup, I added Daniel back in using the iPhone app and the Apple Watch app in the settings, but it still didn't put Daniel back in the voices rotor.
1: Thanks for bringing this up, David. I have seen reference to this on Mastodon and other places as well. By the way, I haven't mentioned how you can follow Access on Mastodon this episode. So for people who are on there, you can go to accesson@nfb.social and follow us there and engage with us on Mastodon, accesson@nfb.social. But this seems to be one of those issues where it is happening for some people, but it's not happening for everybody. So that's frustrating, and I'm sure that makes the bug a little harder to reproduce. But it is undoubtedly real. There are people who have done all the right things. They've added the voices to the Apple Watch, but then the voices rotor doesn't show up so that they can select from those voices. Hopefully this one will be addressed soon.
3: Well, hello everyone. Rich Yamamoto here with a tech tip for those who use the Victor Reader Stream 3rd generation. So if you are a Stream owner, then you are probably aware that there is a suspend mode and a full power off shutdown mode on the Stream as of 1.2 or 3, I do not recall. And what you can do with the suspend mode is just put the Stream to sleep, and it runs on very low power, and it, when you turn it back on, it just pops you right back to what you were doing. Life is all good and dandy, and the world is happy. When you power off the Stream, it takes about 30-ish seconds to come back up, and sometimes the bookshelves need to refresh. So I'm going to show you how to shut down from suspend mode, because it took me a long time to figure out how to do this. And I did this when I was going to be gone, traveling for my winter break, and wasn't going to have access to my Stream. So I'm currently powered up right now. I'm in an Audible book. And if I just press and hold the power button right now with my current settings, you're going to hear the following.
4: Suspending.
3: And it's suspended. It's as simple as that. It's sleeping now, kind of like your iOS device or your Android device. Now, when you turn it back on, you get the following.
4: Welcome back. Audible.
3: So now we're right back to where we were. So if we need to shut down the Stream 3 for whatever reason, all we have to do is go to the menu with key 7.
4: Menu, no local settings, general settings.
3: Press 4 to get to the very end of the menu.
4: Shut down now.
3: And press pound.
4: Shut down now? Press pound key to confirm or any other key to cancel.
3: And we'll just press confirm.
4: Shutting down, please wait.
3: And about 10 seconds later, it powers off. And now it's fully off. No battery is going to be drained, in theory, and you can store it somewhere if you need to do that. So that's how you shut down when in suspend mode. In a future tech tip, maybe I can show how to go between power button operations, if anybody is interested.
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6: On Emptying Waste Baskets by Catherine Horn Rendell. There's a photograph here of a smiling child wearing saddle shoes, seated in a rocking chair. The caption reads, Catherine Horn Rendell is a civic and community leader. She is shown here sitting in a rocking chair. A second photograph shows Carol Castellano helping her children, a small boy and girl, prepare food in a kitchen. The caption reads, Emptying waste baskets or cutting broccoli, there is no substitute for learning responsibilities as a child. Here is the editor, Kenneth Jernigan.
7: Catherine Horn Rendell is first vice president of the National Federation of the Blind of Illinois. She believes that blind children should be expected to meet responsibilities as well as receive favors. She knows from firsthand experience in her own childhood. Today, she's a prominent civic and political leader in her hometown of Jacksonville, Illinois. Here's what she says.
6: An article I read in the Reader's Digest made me stop and re-examine my carefree childhood. Research shows, the article points out, that adults have happier and more productive lives if they were required to share in household chores when they were children. According to the article, an 11-year-old philosopher of the 1980s instructed his mother as follows. You only need to know three things about kids. Don't hit them too much, don't yell at them too much, and don't do too much for them. As a child during the dark ages of the 1950s, I was not expected to do regular chores at home. I emptied waste baskets sometimes and made my bed occasionally, but I was not regularly expected to do these jobs or others as a contributing member of the family. Over the years, I've asked my mother why she did not expect me to do chores at home, and her answer has invariably been that my schoolwork took up most of the time. I then have to remind her that I did not start bringing home much homework until I was 12. I feel it's a disservice to any child, and especially to a blind child, not to be expected to share family responsibilities along with everyone else. Just because a child or teenager happens to be partially or totally blind should not exempt him or her from learning to take responsibility. When homework assignments became routine, I was expected to do them. I loved school and didn't mind working hard to complete assignments. The one area, therefore, in which I was expected by my parents to follow through, I did. But in life, we must learn also to complete jobs we don't like. This is called living up to our responsibilities. Blind children have the right to learn to become independent people. This means they need to know how to do every chore around a house competently. I did not know how to iron when I left home for college. I sent my blouses to a laundry service, and I took a lot of ribbing about it. So many things in life would have been so much easier if I had learned to do them as a child or as a teenager.
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9: National Federation of the Blind denounces devastating job cuts within the Office of Special Education and Rehabilitative Services. From the editor, The following statement was released by the National Federation of the Blind on October 14, 2025. Multiple news outlets report that most federal employees within the Office of Special Education and Rehabilitative Services, OSERS, received reduction in force, RIF, notices on Friday, October 10. The RIF is scheduled to take effect on December 9, 2025. If not reversed, this action will severely undermine the Department of Education's ability to carry out its legal responsibilities under the Individuals with Disabilities Education Act, IDEA, the Rehabilitation Act of 1973, and the Randolph-Shepard Act. These laws, fact sheet, available at nfb.org/monitor-links, ensure that blind children receive Braille and other essential educational services, that blind adults receive the training necessary for competitive employment, and that blind entrepreneurs have opportunities to operate businesses on federal properties. While the National Federation of the Blind, the nation's transformative advocacy and membership organization of blind people, has been breaking down barriers in education and employment, this action by the Department of Education threatens to rebuild those very barriers by eliminating the positions responsible for enforcing crucial disability rights laws. The consequences will be devastating. Fewer blind students learning Braille and accessible technology, fewer blind adults receiving mobility and employment training, and fewer business opportunities for blind entrepreneurs. Furthermore, loss of institutional knowledge will be a significant disadvantage to the commitments our nation has made to those programs and citizens with disabilities. These cuts will set back decades of progress toward equality and independence for blind Americans. In a letter to Secretary of Education McMahon, dated March 25, 2025, full text available at nfb.org/monitor-links, we sounded multiple alarms about how cuts made to Department of Education programs would have a devastating impact on blind Americans. This latest action by the department only deepens the concerns we put forth in that letter. The National Federation of the Blind calls upon the Department of Education to immediately rescind this reduction in force.
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9: Equal access to live theater. 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A photo appears on the page, the caption, Cindy Scott Houseman. From the editor, Cindy Scott Houseman is a leader of the National Federation of the Blind of Arkansas. She lives in Little Rock, where she also owns an art gallery. Given her involvement in the arts, readers will likely not be surprised to learn that she is a theater enthusiast and has worked in that field. In this article, she describes innovations that are making theatrical performances more accessible to the blind and others. Here is what she says. Audio description, AD, makes live and recorded performances come alive for blind and low vision audiences. By narrating visual details, actions, settings, costumes, and more, it helps everyone fully experience theater, film, and other art forms. AD is now common in many movie theaters and on certain TV services, and it is gradually expanding into live theater. Experiencing Broadway and touring shows. My earliest experience with audio description were on Broadway in New York City. There, the description is often professionally produced and generally available for any performance once a show has been running for a while. These performances feature pre-recorded AD, individual sound clips carefully cued to match each moment, like any other sound cue, and synchronized with the performance through the miracles of modern technology. I also encountered pre-recorded AD on a touring show in Memphis, Tennessee. At the Broadway performances, the description ran through a provided tablet and earpiece, and at the touring performance, it ran through a free app on my phone called Gala Pro. I have since been told that Gala Pro is also an option on Broadway now as well, but that tablets are still provided for those who do not have or want to use their smartphone. Building local access in Central Arkansas. Little Rock, Arkansas, where I live, offers more live theater than one might expect, and many local theaters provide live AD for at least one performance of each production. I became personally involved in 2019, helping the Arkansas Repertory Theater, Arkansas Rep, our local Equity House, implement AD. An Equity Theater is a professional theatrical production company that operates under a contract with the Actors Equity Association, AEA, the U.S. labor union for stage actors and managers. We lined up funding, equipment, and trained voice talent, even planning pre-performance touch tours of the set. Our first internal test in early 2020 was fantastic. I was thrilled beyond anything I had imagined. Then the pandemic abruptly halted the season. A couple of years later, Sandy Pinkstaff took our initial work further. Sandy's premier AD job came about because a former student was in town visiting family. This former student is now a parent. She wanted to take her young son to the Children's Theater in the Arkansas Museum of Fine Arts, and having AD would help facilitate her understanding of the action on stage. Drawing on decades of experience as a music teacher at the Arkansas School for the Blind, and as an orientation and mobility and braille specialist, Sandy trained with the Arts Access in Raleigh, North Carolina, and Mind's Eye in St. Louis. After retiring from full-time teaching in 2023, she launched Creative Descriptions, a business dedicated to organizing and promoting AD throughout Central Arkansas. Sandy has gotten many of the theaters in Central Arkansas interested in offering AD, and she is really good at organizing all of the aspects of this business. She puts together listings of upcoming theater performances and emails this information to potential attendees. Once she knows a person has tickets, she sends show notes and all of the other details, such as what time to show up and where to meet her for the equipment. Sandy's approach therefore facilitates access not only to the performance itself, but to more of the printed information that is available to sighted patrons. A Family Affair and Touch Tour Highlights. My husband and I recently attended an Arkansas rep performance where Sandy's son Grant, a professional actor, delivered the live description. Before the show, stage manager Luisa Torres led a memorable touch tour, letting us handle key props and set pieces so we could visualize their use during their performance. Touch tours like this add a deeper layer to audio description. Luisa was so good, I asked, where else has she done this? She told us that during the regular, Ball Through Spring, season, she works at Baltimore Center Stage, BCS, in Baltimore, Maryland. I enjoyed pointing out the connection that this city is where the National Federation of the Blind headquarters is located. When I thought through this connection, I called Chris Danielson, editor of the Braille Monitor and Greater Baltimore Chapter President of the National Federation of the Blind of Maryland. He and I had a great conversation, comparing and visiting about each of our audio description experiences. He brought up the general show descriptions that are often given before the performance begins. If you don't know this happens, you might miss a lot of informative details. This part of the AD usually contains information from the playbill and provides detailed descriptions of the set, characters, costumes, and other pertinent details that couldn't be included in the AD during the performance because of the obvious time constraints. If this pre-show AD is a recording, it usually plays on a loop starting around 20 minutes before the show begins. I contacted the Baltimore Center Stage Theater and got to visit with Rachel Erickson, the Director of Properties. Rachel is a member of the Allyship and Advocacy Committee of the Society of Props Managers. She is very tuned into accessibility and shared with me the following insights. I was privileged to have close friends and mentors teach me early in my career that accessibility is at the core of a vibrant arts community. The Touch Tour program that we offer here at BCS exemplifies a core tenet of universal design, that an accommodation for some is ultimately a benefit for all. While we created the Touch Tour specifically for our blind and low vision patrons, it has become very popular with anyone who drops by. We have started offering additional touch tours at our student matinees, something that the teaching artist in me really enjoys. All our patrons benefit when we provide a tactile way to engage with the story, because theater, at its core, is an embodied art form. For the actual tour, I aim to curate a tactile representation for every visual storytelling element on the stage. A typical spread includes pieces of the set like floors, walls, and trim, entire costumes on dress forms, swatches of the fabrics used in costume builds, and, actual or replicas of the majority of props that are handled prominently by the actors. We arrange this all on several tables in the public lobby outside the performance space, and always have an interpreter there who serves as a tactile dramaturge. Their task is to guide our patrons through the offerings while relating them to their place and importance in the story. Because we always offer the tour at the same performance as our audio description service, the audio describer often comes through for a tour as well to gain further context for their script. I was especially interested in learning more about Rachel's innovative ideas for the future. Something else I would like to include in tours is a topographical bird's eye view of the playing space with the current shows set on it. I've seen these incredible tactile maps at places as varied as the Sagrada Familia, bracket, Church of the Sacred Family, close bracket, in Barcelona, and the Andy Warhol Museum in Pittsburgh. They instantly let you gather the layout of the space or image through touch alone, which is a welcomed anchor amid the flood of descriptive words. Rachel is currently learning 3D computer modeling with the goal of using the theater's 3D printer to build these set maps in the near future. She is very grateful that her role as properties director gives her access to these emergent technologies. The first line of Baltimore Center Stage's vision statement is, "We are building a theater for everyone," and this deeply resonates with Rachel Erickson. Leadership support for access. Arkansas Rep Executive Artistic Director Will Trice, a multi-Tony Award-winning producer, shares this commitment. "The touch tours certainly weren't my original idea, but they made perfect sense once I learned about them," Will told me. "Theater is a three-dimensional art form. Well, actually four-dimensional," he said. "Scenic and props designers create environments for the performances, sometimes literal, sometimes poetic. I'm not blind or low vision myself, but it seems like being able to establish a tactile relationship with those environments would make all the difference in connecting with the performance." And under the guidance of a professional stage manager, touch tours are a relatively simple offering for most shows. Community, culture, and advocacy. The impact of accessible theater is tangible. Whenever I attend a described performance, I meet new friends from the blindness community, many of them students at World Services for the Blind. These events facilitate our active participation in the arts and invite the broader public to see us as full participants in cultural life. The model is spreading, and those of us who feel called to do so can help that spread. Audio description is appearing in Arkansas State Park visitor centers and in museums and attractions nationwide. Sometimes all it takes is asking what accessible options exist. If you ask at an attraction and find out that accessible information has not been thought through yet, this could give you, and or your chapter or affiliate, a chance to let them know what they can do to make your experience better. Concluding thoughts and a personal reflection. The arts have always been central to my life. I met my husband while working at the Arkansas Rep in the late 1980s, back when I was sighted, and our son, who is also blind, served as the Rep's property manager in 2022 and 23. Watching AD and touch tours flourish today is deeply meaningful to me. They ensure that everyone, regardless of sight, can feel fully part of the living, breathing world of theater.
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9: Meet the 2016 National Federation of the Blind Scholarship Class. There is a photo on the page, the caption, "The Scholarship Class of 2016, from left to right, back row, Corgan Waters, Catherine Webster, Matthew Miller, Katie Olson, Syed Rizvi, Samrawit Bayazin, Brennan Carmen, Laurie Ittori, Jana Wright, Conchita Hernandez. Middle row, Cassidy Wild, Garrett Mooney, Denise Admir Doak, Deanna Greco, Nathan Clark, Megan Borella, Donnie Posant, Sharon Jose, Precious Perez, Mary Noel Chamberlain. Front row, Danielle Burton, Kennedy Stomberg, Chelsea Page, J.J. Aragon, Tara Abella, Nazanin Haydarian, Jamie Ann Fuller, Kardik Sawi, Elif Emir Aksus. From the editor, "With every passing year, we recognize the increasing value of the National Federation of the Blind's scholarship program to our national organization. Members of previous scholarship classes stream back to take part in convention activities and assume responsibility, doing anything that they can see needs to be done, including serving as mentors during the following year for the members of the current scholarship class. Each July, everyone looks forward to meeting the new scholarship class and to hearing what its members are doing now and planning to do in the future. This year's class had 3 Tenbrook winners, meaning that they have been previous recipients of a National Federation of the Blind scholarship. In keeping with tradition, the first appearance of the class at a convention session occurred during the meeting of the Board of Directors. Members were introduced by Chair Patty Chang, who gave their names, their home states, and their school states. Here is what Chairman Chang said just before she introduced them, followed by their remarks. I won a scholarship way back in 1985 in Louisville, and in fact, some of the mentors who mentored me are still on the committee. I intended to take the money and run as fast as I could, so I hope that this year's class is just as successful at doing that as I was.
10: Tara Abella, Indiana, Indiana. Where is the audience today, Mr. President? Are they here?
11: Well, the rookies will bring the energy. The rookies, you know.
10: Okay. Go ahead, Tara.
12: Thank you, Patty Chang and the Board of Directors. I'm so honored and humbled to be here today. I will be a senior at Ball State University, double majoring in elementary education and special education. One of the reasons I wanted to go into education is I believe that there needs to be reform in education. I want to work with students from low-income families in an inclusive setting. Through the convention, I realized that reform needs to take place here too, in the policies and the attitudes that affect people who are blind in order to reach equality. And so I want to give my leadership and my mentorship and my heart to all of my students and to the National Federation of the Blind so that we can attain the dignity and respect that we deserve, as well as live the lives we want. Thank you very much.
10: J.J. Argon is from Colorado, Colorado.
13: Hey, J.J.
14: Good morning, everybody. Thank you, Patty Chan. Thank you, Board of Directors. I am a senior at the University of Northern Colorado. I'm studying human services with an emphasis in rehabilitation. I also hold minors in English and special education. I serendipitously joined the NFB in 2013 after not winning a NFB National Scholarship, and the last 3 years have taught me so much. I have learned what amazing opportunities I have had in my life that not all blind people have, the number one being that I learned Braille when I was four. I've also learned how many opportunities there are still yet to come in my life that I intend to take full advantage of, and I am so excited to continue to work in the NFB, and my passions within the NFB are membership and outreach. I want to bring more people in and bring those opportunities to our nation's blind, so thank you.
10: Thank you. I won a scholarship way back in 1985. In fact, some of the mentors who mentored me are still on the committee. I intended to take the money and run as fast as I could. So I hope that this year's class is just as successful at doing that as I was. Denise Adamir Doak is next. Pennsylvania, Pennsylvania.
15: Hello, and thank you, Ms. Chen and Board of Directors. It's an honor to be here. This is my third time in my national convention, and it's my third year in USA. So I'm originally from Turkey. I'm studying counselor education and supervision at Penn State. This is going to be my third year in my program as well. And I am interested in my research. I'm interested in post-secondary transition of blind youth so we can live the life we want. And then I'm also interested in micro-educations in daily living and counseling settings. I am a disability advocate for a long time, both here in USA and back in my country, back in Turkey. And I am continue to be an advocate with my Federation family through my research and daily living as well. I am grateful to be here. I love being part of this family. Had a great convention.
10: Thank you. Sam Biazin is from Oregon, Oregon. And I think I just said that state wrong.
16: You did.
10: Every time, Carla, every time.
17: Hi, all. My name is Sam from Oregon, originally from Ethiopia. Back home, this is such a privilege to be here standing in front of you guys, and thank you so much, the committee, for choosing me. Back home, I was a lawyer, and now my goal is to become a CPA and treasurer of National Federation of the Blind. And this will happen only and only if you guys will remember to vote for me when time comes.
10: Jeannie will probably be ready by then.
17: Yeah, until then, I'll keep learning. Thank you.
10: Thank you. Megan Barella, California, California.
13: Good morning, everyone. First, I would like to thank the Scholarship Committee and the National Federation of the Blind for giving me such an amazing opportunity. It is such an honor and a privilege to be here with you today. I am from California, and I'm going to be a freshman at UCLA. I am currently majoring in business economics, and I hope to take classes in computer science and learn more about programming. In the future, I hope to go into business, potentially with an emphasis on programming and coding and computer science. So thank you all.
10: The first of our three Tim Brooks is next, Miss Danielle Burton, Kentucky, Kentucky.
18: Good morning, fellow Federationists. It's a pleasure to be here this morning. I want to say thank you to the Scholarship Committee for having me here today. I am currently a senior at Morehead State University. I'm majoring in elementary and special education with an emphasis in moderate to severe disabilities. Then I will continue on to get my certification as a teacher of the blind and visually impaired. I love teaching blind children how to be independent and that nothing can stop them and not to let anyone hold them back. Thank you again to the Scholarship Committee for having me here. Thank you.
10: You're very welcome, Danielle. This next gentleman, Danielle. I'm determined to turn his name around backwards, but I'll try not to. Brennan Carman, New York, New York.
19: Hello, everyone. I'm Brennan. I'm going into my freshman year at Yale University, and I'm studying biochemistry. Hopefully, one day I want to do translational research to help address upcoming medical issues like antimicrobial resistant diseases. This is my first experience with the Federation, and it's been really amazing so far getting to meet all of my fellow scholarship finalists and all of my mentors so far and all of you. And it's been really amazing and one of the most inspirational experiences I've ever had, actually. So I wanted to thank the Federation and the Scholarship Committee in particular for giving me that opportunity.
10: Next is Mary Noel Chamberlain. She is Nebraska, Oregon.
20: Hello, everyone. I am so happy to be here with my NFB family. My daytime love during the week is a teacher for students with visual impairments and orientation mobility instructor outside of Omaha, Nebraska. My evening and weekend love is working on my doctorate degree through Concordia University in the area of educational leadership, and my dissertation is focusing on orientation and mobility. My all-time love is being a parent of a blind teenager who I just found out is helping out in the the store. The Independence Market. I'm sorry, I'm a little nervous. So I thank everybody for being here today. I'm so excited to be with my NFB family, and I'm happy and honored that I was here today as a scholarship winner. Thank you.
10: You're welcome. this class, following the trend of the last few years, has more women than men. This year we have 5 men and 25 women in the class. And keep in mind, we don't even know sometimes from the names whether they're women or men when we pick them. I'm not sure how that happens, Mr. President, but it did again. Nathan Clark is next. Maryland, Maryland.
0: Good evening. Or good afternoon. Excuse me. Good morning. My name is Nathan Clark. I am from Maryland. I am attending Towson University in Towson, Maryland, majoring in criminal justice, sociology, and anthropology, with a goal to be a juvenile probation officer working with at-risk youth in the juvenile justice system. I am currently the vice president of the Maryland Association of Blind Students and the legislative chairman for that committee, for the division. I am also a proud graduate of the Louisiana Center for the Blind, and this is my 11th national convention. I want to thank the scholarship committee and my mentors and my fellow scholarship winners for an awesome experience so far. This week, and God bless the National Federation of the Blind.
10: God bless you. Next is Elif Amir Oksis, Ohio, Ohio.
21: Good morning, everybody. I'm so glad and honored to be here as a scholarship finalist. Thank you to all the scholarship committee and NFB. I am a mental health counselor, and I am a counselor education and supervision PhD student at University of Cincinnati. So I'm coming from Ohio, but I'm from Turkey originally. I would like to be a faculty member and educate counselors, mental health and school counselors, to work with people with disabilities when they need counseling from a multicultural counseling perspective. So hopefully I will be able to do that, and I will be able to practice as a mental health counselor. And my journey with NFB started 4 years ago, and as soon as I arrived to the United States, I just reached the very nice Cincinnati chapter of Ohio. And I would like to thank Ohio and Cincinnati just to making my adjustment very smooth and ease. And NFB is the family, just make me feel or motivate me to learn Braille. I'm still in the process, but the more I become involved, I strongly feel that I need to do it as soon as possible. So I'm in the process and I will do that. But thanks for the motivation and support to everybody, and have a great convention.
10: Thank you. Joe, are you here? Are you awake, Joe? Laura Ettore, New Jersey, New Jersey.
22: Hello, everybody. Oh, my name is Laura Ettore, and I'm from Kenya, but I live and study in New Jersey. I go to Rutgers University in Newark, and I'm majoring in finance and actuarial science. I want to be an actuary. My vocational goals are to be in consultancy and eventually teach actual sense to blind and visually impaired students, because we need more blind actuaries. And I would love to give a big thank you to the scholarship committee for giving us this chance. I would love to give a big thank you to the NFB and also my scholarship finalists. I would love to congratulate all of them. Now I know I might have a bit of an accent, but I'd love you to listen to what I have to say next. Just very carefully listen to me. For those of us who are here, I would love to challenge you. Think of the people who will come ahead of you, because if it were not for the people who thought of those who will come ahead of us, we wouldn't be here. Of them, we wouldn't be here. And we all have to learn how to give, because that's the message I'm getting from this board meeting today. We all learn how to give. That's the only way we can grow and become better people. So thank you once again, and I hope you all enjoy yourselves. Have a good day.
10: We've had past classes where I've heard we're creating too many blind lawyers. That is not the case with this class. This class is very heavy in the STEM fields, but our next winner is going to join the ranks of lawyers. Hooray! Jamie Ann Fuller, New Hampshire, Massachusetts.
2: Hi, everyone. My name is Jamie Ann Fuller. I am from New Hampshire. I graduated from Kenyon College in 2014. I spent a year teaching English in Assisi, Italy on a Fulbright scholarship. And then I spent another year volunteering for the New Hampshire Disability Rights Center. This fall, I will be a 1L at Harvard Law School. I am very interested in studying and hopefully practicing in the area of disability law and policy. This is my very first NFB convention experience. I want to say thank you so much to everyone who has welcomed me so warmly and enthusiastically, and a huge thanks to the scholarship committee for giving me the opportunity to meet the NFB and explore the NFB. I have personally faced discrimination in academics, in my daily life, here in America, abroad in Italy, and others have advocated for me, and they have taught me to advocate for myself, and now I am aiming to advocate for others and pay it forward so that everyone can achieve their dreams. So, thank you.
10: Thank you. This class does contain 8 students who are just about to enter college, meaning that they just finished high school. Our next student is one of those, Deanna Greco, New Jersey, District of Columbia.
3: Hello, everyone. I'm very excited to be here. This is my first convention, and I swear that by the end of the week, I will be saying, live the life that I want in my sleep. But honestly, that sleep doesn't sound like too bad of a thing because I am exhausted. All right. So I recently graduated from Camden Catholic High School in my hometown, Cherry Hill. I was in every academic honor society. I was president of the French Honor Society, and I graduated 4th in my class, which I see as a big accomplishment. I'm proud of myself. This fall, I will be starting at the Catholic University of America in Washington, D.C. I will be studying biology on the pre-med track. My ultimate goal is to go to medical school and become a neurologist. I want to practice neurology as well as conduct research on diseases such as Alzheimer's. I find it very important that diseases that have memory loss get treated, because the one thing nobody can take from you is your memories, and I want to help prevent those diseases. Lastly, I would like to thank the scholarship committee for giving me this wonderful opportunity. Thank you.
10: Thank you. Our next finalist is the second of our Tembrook Fellows. We are sticking with the District of Columbia for school and residence. Miss Conchita Hernandez.
4: First, I want to thank the members of the scholarship committee, members of the board, and President Riccobono for believing in me and selecting me as a scholarship finalist. I'm a teacher of blind students in Washington, D.C., and I'm tired of professionals telling us that our blind students will not get Braille because they have too much vision. In the Federation, we know that Braille is vital and leads to success. They say there is not research that proves we need it. We know what we need, and as Dr. Maurer said today, we will not wait for it. We will conduct our own research that will lead to the independence of our blind students. That is why I am pursuing a doctorate degree at George Washington University to do research on learning media assessments for blind and low vision students. I could not do any of this without my Federation family, who taught me Braille when no one else would. And now I hope to pass this on to others. Thank you.
10: Moving south, Nazanin Hedarian, Texas, Texas.
23: Good morning, everyone. My name is Nazanin Hedarian, and I'm a PhD student at the University of Texas at El Paso. I have a master's degree in clinical psychology, and I'm working toward a PhD in health psychology. I am interested in conducting research to improve the communication between healthcare providers and people with disabilities from the perspectives of people with disabilities. My career goal is to become a research scientist at a medical school where I will pursue my research interests in the applied setting. This is the second day of my first NFB convention, and I have already learned so much from mentors, other finalists, and convention sessions. I will bring back these learnings to my community back in El Paso, Texas, and my work as a researcher. And I'd like to congratulate the other finalists. And I'd also like to thank the scholarship board and the funding mechanisms that make this the opportunity to support blind scholars in a significant way possible. I'm humbled to be here. Thank you very much and enjoy your convention.
10: Hopefully Virginia's still here. Sharon Jose, Virginia, Virginia.
1: Thank you, Ms. Patty Chang and the board of directors for allowing me to speak here. I just graduated from high school and will be a freshman at George Mason University this fall, majoring in computer science. I have had the opportunity to work in the neural engineering lab at GMU for the past 2 years. I would like to continue interdisciplinary research in neuroscience and artificial intelligence, and I hope to pursue a career in the computer science and engineering field. I heard about the NFB through the scholarship program, and this is my first convention. I'm truly grateful to the scholarship committee and the Federation for selecting me as a finalist and welcoming me into the Federation family. Thank you so much.
10: When I received my scholarship, I had just graduated from Michigan State University and I was moving to Chicago. So my states were Michigan, Illinois. Next we have Matthew Miller, Illinois, Michigan.
6: Hello, my name is Matthew Miller. I have just graduated high school. I'll be beginning my first year at Michigan State University this coming fall. Thank you for Michigan State people. Studying actuarial science. And I would also like to thank the NFB. While this is my first convention, I attended several programs when I was younger that encouraged me, such as the STEM EQ program, that who really encouraged me to pursue a STEM field, even when even my own parents, in a loving way, were maybe encouraging me not too worried about whether it was possible. They really showed me it was possible, and they're part of the reason why I plan to join the ever-growing population of blind students and blind employees in STEM fields.
10: Thank you.
7: At the end.
10: Next is Garrett Mooney, Arizona, Arizona.
8: Good morning, everyone. First, I would like to thank the committee and the Federation for awarding me this scholarship. I am a senior at Arizona State University, where I will attend law school in a year and hopefully practice family law. Being a scholarship winner has been one of the most rewarding opportunities I've ever had. Being mentored by this committee has shown me that the Federation does exactly what it does, and it changes what it means to be blind. And we show everyone here that we can live the lives we want. Thank you.
10: Katie Olson, Iowa, Iowa.
24: Hi, everyone. My name's Katie Olson, and I'm from Granger, Iowa. I'll be entering my junior year of my undergrad this fall at Central College. I'm a double major, majoring in kinesiology and psychology. And after my undergrad, I hope to attend physical therapy school to get my doctorate in physical therapy and hopefully work with children. I also do a lot of mission work, and I'm really passionate about that. And I'd really love to do something involving that, maybe going over to Haiti, one of the locations that I do most of my mission work in, and I would love to go over and empower blind people overseas, and I really want to thank my scholarship mentors and the scholarship committee for this great opportunity, and I'm looking forward to a great week. Thanks.
10: Thank you. Our next finalist, I wouldn't even need to give you her area of the country because as soon as she speaks, you can hear it. Chelsea Page, Louisiana, Louisiana.
5: Good morning, Federation family. I would like to first thank the members of the scholarship committee, as well as the NFB board, and as well as the NFB as a whole.

0: job of building their youth programs. So we have more applicants this year from Massachusetts, and Massachusetts can boast the most finalists this year. We move to Precious Perez, Massachusetts, Massachusetts.
1: Hi, everyone. I am thrilled to be here today. I will be starting my freshman year at Berklee College of Music in the fall, and I plan to pursue a double major in music education and vocal performance in the hopes of changing what it means to be blind by living the life I want and teaching others to do the same. I am immensely grateful for this opportunity. Thank you, Patty Chang. Thank you to the Scholarship Committee. Thank you, Board of Directors, and to my Federation family. I love you all so much. Thank you.
0: I have not heard her sing yet, and I'm hoping she'll do so at one of these parties we've been talking about. Next is a non-traditional student that many of us know and love, Donna Posant, Michigan, Michigan.
2: Hello, Federation family. I'm really glad to be here. Yesterday, I realized that this is not my first NFB scholarship. I remembered that in 1974, when I graduated from high school, I was given a scholarship by the National Federation of the Blind of West Virginia to attend college in the fall. Okay. The reason I have that to be quite so memorable is because I was going for a degree in biology, but one week into school, my dreams got rerouted because no one knew how to teach a blind girl about biology, chemistry, and I sure didn't know how to learn because I had no skills of blindness. I graduated with a degree in social work and headed off to Philadelphia to have a job there, but thankfully, the greatest thing that happened was I met the National Federation of the Blind and attended my first national convention in 1979 in Miami Beach. Fast forward, 34 years later, after rubbing shoulders with many blind people, especially blind parents and blind vendors, I still wanted to learn about the science stuff, so I went back to the University of Michigan, where last year I graduated with a degree in environmental studies, and I started a Birding by Year and Beyond program in the Environmental Center. After I graduated, I was hired to continue that work there with the university, and I'm so thankful to have gotten this scholarship so I continue and will be able to continue to be a graduate student while I'm working at the university. So thank you so much.
0: You're welcome. Our next finalist makes me smile when I get too serious. Syed Rizvi, Massachusetts, Texas.
3: Brought to the United States by my parents, in part to escape genocide, but also in the hopes of seeking a brighter future. To our dismay, the streets were not paved with gold. Blindness began to consume my life when luckily I was found by the Federation and they guided me to put on hold my undergraduate education, quit my job, and move 2,000 miles away to LCB. There, I not only gained the tools I needed to live the life I wanted, but also learned from mentors like Pam and Roland that blindness didn't have to dictate my happiness. With newfound vigor, I threw myself into work for the Federation. I currently stand as the MassAB's president and now the NAB's second VP. I'm working this summer for the Massachusetts State House in Boston to enforce ADA compliancy. In the fall, I recontinue my college education at the University of Texas at Austin. One day, I will be the best civil rights lawyer in the world, fighting for all underrepresented minorities. Thank you.
0: Next is Dexter Rowell, Massachusetts, Massachusetts.
4: Hey, everybody. First off, I'd like to thank the NFB Scholarship Committee for giving me this opportunity. I'm a rookie at convention, and the time I've spent here has been really, really inspiring. So I graduated in 2014 from Northeastern University, and in the fall, I'll be a 1L law student at Northeastern School of Law. One of the things that my

0: blindness has taught me is something about social alchemy. And what that means to me is sort of taking resources and things that have been underused and overlooked, and turning them into gold, essentially. So I hope to use my skills that I learned as a lawyer to bring economic development and food justice to those areas most in need of social alchemy. And one of the things I like to close with is that one of the other things that my blindness has taught me is about patience. And through that, I've learned that life is about who makes it and not about who makes it the fastest.
1: Headed out west, Kartik Sahani, California, California.
2: Good morning, everyone. My name is Kartik, and it's a pleasure and an honor to be here. Thank you, Scholarship Committee and the NFB, for not only the scholarship, but for my first, but definitely not the last convention. I will be a senior at Stanford University, majoring in computer science with a focus on artificial intelligence and human-computer interaction. I grew up and spent most of my life in India, where I personally faced several challenges, especially studying sciences, and also saw many of my friends facing the same challenges. And that is when I decided that things had to change. And so I developed technology that can empower blind students across the world to truly live the life that they want. And with the Federation, I think we definitely will be able to achieve a day when all blind people around the world can live the life that they want. And I'm looking forward to getting to know you, learning from you, and working with all of you. Thank you.
1: Thank you. Next is Kennedy Stomberg, Minnesota, Iowa. Woohoo!
3: Good morning, everybody. I am going to be a junior at Coe College in Cedar Rapids, Iowa. I am studying neuroscience, and after my undergraduate, I would like to pursue some sort of research because I am really, really fascinated and interested in learning how biology and chemistry affect the way that we think and behave. And I really love being here at convention, and I'm super grateful to the committee and happy for my fellow scholarship finalists. Thank you.
1: Next is Ms. Corgan Waters, Tennessee, Tennessee.
4: Hi, my name is Corgan Waters. I am from Dayton, Tennessee. This fall, I will be attending the University of Tennessee as a biology major on the pre-med track. I will be working towards becoming a pathologist, and I would like to eventually work in regenerative medicine with stem cells. I think that medicine has come very far, but it has a very long way to go, and I would like to be a part of that. Gandhi did say, "Be the change you wish to see in the world," and that's exactly what I want to do. I would like to thank the Scholarship Committee and the entire Federation for giving me the opportunity to be here. And this is my first time at convention, but it definitely won't be my last. Thank you.
1: This class is especially active on Facebook, and in fact, the class got together and did a call before convention, and I was not invited. So I think this was a great thing because they can ask all the questions that they don't want to ask me. Without further ado, Catherine Webster is next. She is Connecticut, North Carolina.
5: Good morning, my Federation family. Thank you, President Riccobono, Chairwoman Patty Chang, the Scholarship Committee, and the entire National Federation of the Blind for providing me with this incredible opportunity. I am a rising senior at Wake Forest University studying statistical business and computer science. I would not be and could not be succeeding in these courses if it was not for the National Federation of the Blind. This organization has taught me and continues to teach me the necessary tools to advocate, educate, and compete on an equal playing field to our sighted counterparts. Let us continue to change and to challenge our limits as proud members of the National Federation of the Blind. Thank you.
1: Back out west, Miss Cassidy Wild, Utah, Utah.
6: Yay. Hello, Federation. I will be attending the University of Utah for the fall semester, majoring in psychology. I have a passion for helping people, and I want to become a life coach so that I can help others to live the lives that they want to live. I'd like to thank the Scholarship Committee, the National Federation of the Blind, and President Rick Abono for this opportunity and for letting me win this be a scholarship finalist. And I'd like to say that you will not regret this, and I will be paying it forward and helping others in my career. Thank you.
1: Great. And our final finalist is Jonna Wright, Georgia, Georgia.
7: Hey, everybody. First, I just want to say thank you to Chairwoman Patty Chang, the Scholarship Committee, and the entire Federation for giving me this opportunity. I never thought, growing up as a kid in small town Georgia, that I would be at the National Federation of the Blind Convention, but it is amazing. I will be attending Mercer University this fall as a double major in psychology and holistic education to achieve my ultimate goal of becoming a teacher of the visually impaired. I believe that all children should have access to equal education and not feel excluded or alienated in any way, and I love to advocate, so that's why I plan to be a TBI, and I also plan to maybe hold a leadership role in the NFB one day. Again, thank you so much for having me here today.
8: A photo appears at this point, the caption, Conchita Hernandez. At the banquet, Conchita Hernandez won the $12,000 Kenneth Jernigan Scholarship. Here's what she said.
9: Thank you, Federation family. Thank you, Patty Chang, members of the committee, President Rick Abono, every single one of you that believed in me. Before I joined the Federation, I didn't have a horrible life, but I settled. I settled for having a less independent life. I settled for not doing everything for myself. I settled for not achieving the best that I could achieve. And so you all believed in me. The National Federation of the Blind does not settle. We tell parents, do not settle for less than the ultimate excellent education for your children. We tell students, do not settle when your materials are not accessible and you cannot get your textbooks. We tell parents, do not settle when you are being denied the right to parent as a blind individual. We tell our children, do not settle when you are not allowed to participate in activities. And so I just want to say thank you for teaching me not to settle. I'm a teacher of blind students in Washington, D.C., and every day I see how students are settling and parents are settling. I plan to do research on learning reading media assessments so that we can prove that our children do need Braille, because we will not settle until we get it. Thank you so much, and so we can all live the lives we want.
8: Following is a complete list of 2016 scholarship finalists and the awards they received. In addition to the awards listed below, each finalist also received $1,000 and additional prizes personally donated by Dr. Ray Kurzweil. $1,000 from Google and the newest Chromebook, and a $1,000 certificate to the purchase of Independent Science Technologies, specifically the new SciVoice Talking Lab Quest. $3,000 NFB scholarships. 15. Tara Abella, J.J. Aragon, Denise Ademir Doak, Danielle Burton, Nathan Clark, Deanna Greco, Zanin Haydarian, Matthew Miller, Katie Olson, Chelsea Page, Donna Posant, Dexter Rowell, Kennedy Stomberg, Corgan Waters, and Jonna Wright. $3,000 Charles and Betty Allen Scholarship, Samra Witt, Biazin. $3,000 Expedia Scholarships, 2, Megan Borella, and Kardik Solny. $3,000 Charles and Melva T. Owen Memorial Scholarship, Mary Noelle Chamberlain. $3,000 NFB Science and Engineering Division Scholarship, Cassidy Wild. $3,000 Adrian Ash Memorial Scholarship, Sharon Jose. $3,000 EU and Gene Parker Scholarship, Garrett Mooney. $5,000 NFB Scholarship, Brennan Carmen. $5,000 Pearson Scholarship, Elif Amir Aksus. $5,000 Mimi and Marvin Sandler Scholarship, Jamie Ann Fuller. $5,000 Larry Streeter Memorial Scholarship, Precious Perez. $8,000 Oracle Scholarship for Excellence in a STEM Field, Lara Ittori. $8,000 Oracle Scholarship for Excellence in Computer Science, Syed Rizvi. $10,000 Charles and Melva T. Owen Memorial Scholarship, Catherine Webster. $12,000 Kenneth Jernigan Scholarship, Conchita Hernandez.
10: Letting the world know that blindness is not the characteristic that holds us back. We're NFBRN, the National Federation of the Blind Radio Network.
8: Under new legislation, proof of child care abilities shifts for blind parents by Leo Traub. There is a photo on the page, the caption, Melissa Riccobono attaches bells to her daughter's shoe. From the editor, this article originally appeared in the Capital News Service, operated by University of Maryland journalism students. At just past 11 a.m. on a Thursday, Melissa Riccobono sits at her computer while her 3-year-old daughter, Elizabeth, plays on the floor next to her with a pillow and some toys. Using a Focus 14 blue keyboard with braille display and text-to-speech readout, Riccobono scrolls through her contacts, searching for a friend's email address. Suddenly, seemingly unprompted, she turns to her daughter and says, "Elizabeth, I think your bus is here." Sure enough, idling in the street outside their Baltimore home is a big yellow bus waiting to take Elizabeth to a city nursery school for blind children. Reluctantly, Elizabeth finishes her game and stands up. Riccobono helps her daughter into her coat and school backpack, and the pair move to the front door, collecting their long white canes from the umbrella stand in the corner. The rumbling sound of the bus was subtle, nearly imperceptible. Did Riccobono, a woman blind since birth, use some sort of superhero-like heightened sense to hear it pull up outside? Sensitive, though Riccobono's hearing might be, she is a parent, and at just past 11 a.m. on Thursdays, she knows to expect her daughter's school bus. These sorts of assumptions about blindness are common, said Sharon Manecki, president of the Maryland chapter of advocacy and support organization, the National Federation of the Blind. Sighted people, even courtroom judges, often resort to what-ifs in evaluating blind people's parenting abilities, she said. Under a bill passed by the Maryland legislature on the last day of session, in cases assessing parents' ability to care for their children, judges and claimants will need to follow new procedures before introducing a person's disability in court. Originally written for blindness, the bill was later amended to include all disabilities, physical or mental, and covers only private cases that don't involve public agencies, such as custody or visitation, as well as adoption or guardianship cases. The bill provides a lot more protections for disabled parents that we've never had before, said Riccobono. Riccobono and her husband, Mark, president of the National Federation of the Blind, as well as Manecki and other advocates, have spent years working to create legal parity for blind people. This legislation is an important step in protecting the blind from being prejudged for their disability, she said. As a blind person, you're always thinking, what if this situation is blamed on my blindness, said Chris Danielson, director of public relations for the National Federation of the Blind. A change in the burden of proof. One of the bill's key provisions is placing the burden of proof on the person making a legal claim against a disabled parent, Manecki said. In past cases, blind people were required to prove that they were capable of caring for a child, she said. This has been a long-standing problem that we've had, Manecki said. In 2007, Michael Bullis was sorting through a difficult divorce and custody proceeding over his then 5-year-old daughter, Juliana. A Baltimore County court had ruled Bullis, a blind man, was not fit to be left with Juliana without supervision. So for almost 2 years, Bullis said, he only saw his daughter in public places with either his ex-wife or one of her parents there. Needless to say, it was pretty humiliating, he said. What bothered him the most, Bullis said, was that the court had determined his visitation rights based on a prejudiced assumption that he was not a capable parent because he was blind. They say things such as, the blind person can't do anything, and they've never been able to do it, even though they've been doing it for years, Manecki said. He fought the decision in court, and the judge called for social services to conduct a home study to determine whether Bullis could provide appropriate care for his daughter. After performing the study, the social services caseworker said he would have approved the home for a sighted parent, Bullis said, but he was hesitant to clear it for a blind person. So Bullis spent the next hour addressing all of the caseworker's concerns and questions, demonstrating everyday tasks around his own house. With Bullis's explanation, the caseworker filed a positive report that did not express any concerns about disability, and in 2008, the judge granted Bullis unsupervised visitation rights of his daughter. "I wasn't going to let him go until he heard everything I had to say," Bullis said. "His report could have killed me." The caseworker submitted the proper report, Bullis said, because the judge's letter only asked social services to evaluate his abilities, not his blindness. For some reason, with disability, you could bring up imaginary subjects, and the court listened to it. Fighting for legal parity. While his own case was ongoing, Bullis joined the National Federation of the Blind in pursuing state legislation to ensure other blind parents would not have to face the same uphill legal battle he faced, he said. In 2009, the Maryland General Assembly passed a bill limiting the way courts consider a parent's disability in custody, visitation, and child in need of assistance cases. Under the law, disability is only relevant if a court finds it affects the parent's ability to care for a child. Sighted people sometimes forget how much experience the blind have with their disability, Riccobono said, and that they are not newly blind before becoming parents. Not every blind parent is perfect because not every parent is perfect, Riccobono said. I always say, blind people don't keep emergency rooms open all by yourselves. There are plenty of sighted parents who have accidents, and that's why they're called accidents. This year's original bill also set new rules for social services treatment of disabled parents in child of need assistance cases. These are brought when the agency tries to prove that a person is not fit to be a parent, whether because of abuse or neglect, or simply because they aren't capable of caring for a child. But after pushback from the Maryland Department of Human Resources, the social services cases were excluded to ensure a bill was passed this session, Manecki said. The Maryland Department of Human Resources, which oversees social services in the state, felt that the new rules would place an extra step in removing children from situations of neglect and abuse, Manecki said. Supportive parenting services. If a court finds a parent's disability does not affect the best interest of the child, the bill also introduces supportive parenting services as an alternative to limiting custody or visitation rights. A person will have the opportunity to show that with these services, their disability would not impede their parenting abilities. Supportive services could include parenting classes, skill building, and connecting with other people who have the same disability, Riccobono said. Why reinvent the wheel if there are other parents out there who are doing it and doing it well, Riccobono said. As president of support organization, Maryland Parents of Blind Children, Riccobono was accustomed to educating others about blindness and parenting. Two of her three children are legally blind, and she has used some of these parenting techniques with her own family. Some blind parents use noise-making tricks as a way to keep track of their children in busy areas. When Riccobono takes her young children to the playground or the mall, she sometimes attaches bells on zip ties to their shoes so she can follow the ringing sound. Other parents have their children carry Tic Tacs in their pockets or wear shoes specifically designed to squeak, she said. The National Federation of the Blind may also be able to provide support, Danielson said. Products like the KNFB Reader, an app that converts printed text to audio, and services like the NFB Newsline, a free phone line that reads newspaper articles to subscribers, are available through the Federation's website. And if the National Federation of the Blind cannot provide the support, they can help others find the services they need, Danielson said. In some cases, the organization has taken on legal representation of blind people, he said. However, supportive services do not have to be limited to resources provided specifically for people with disabilities, Riccobono said. Any skill-building class that helps a blind person could potentially work in court, she said. Not all issues have to do with blindness, Danielson said, but where blindness has to do with it, the National Federation of the Blind can help. Leave a legacy. For more than 75 years, the National Federation of the Blind has worked to transform the dreams of hundreds of thousands of blind people into reality, and with your support, we will continue to do so for decades to come. We sincerely hope that you will plan to be part of our enduring movement by adding the National Federation of the Blind as a partial beneficiary in your will. A gift to the National Federation of the Blind in your will is more than just a charitable, tax-deductible donation. It is a way to join in the work to help blind people live the lives they want that leaves a lasting imprint on the lives of thousands of blind children and adults. With your help, the NFB will continue to give blind children the gift of literacy through Braille, promote the independent travel of the blind by providing free, long white canes to blind people in need, develop dynamic educational projects and programs that show blind youth that science and math are within their reach, deliver hundreds of accessible newspapers and magazines to provide blind people the essential information necessary to be actively involved in their communities, offer aids and appliances that help seniors losing vision maintain their independence, and fund scholarship programs so that blind students can achieve their dreams. Plan to leave a legacy. Creating a will gives you the final say in what happens to your possessions and is the only way to be sure that your remaining assets are distributed according to your passions and beliefs. Many people fear creating a will or believe it's not necessary until they are much older. Others think that it's expensive and confusing. However, it is one of the most important things you will do, and with new online legal programs, it is easier and cheaper than ever before. If you do decide to create or revise your will, consider the National Federation of the Blind as a partial beneficiary. Visit www.nfb.org/planned-giving or call 410-659-9314, extension 2371 for more information. Together with love, hope, determination, and your support, we will continue to transform dreams into reality.
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12: Hello, and welcome to the Nation's Blind Podcast. I'm Melissa Riccobono, and I am not here with Anil Lewis, but I am here with someone equally as wonderful, Chris Danielson. How are you, Chris?
13: I'm great, Melissa. How are you today?
12: I am doing well. How are you enjoying this spring weather?
13: Oh, I love it so much. It's my favorite time of year. The weather is so nice right now. It's almost perfect. So I'm really excited about that. Are you enjoying it as well?
12: I am. I'm sitting here with the windows open. So if you hear any background traffic noise or anything like that, or a breeze coming through, that's because there's a window at my back that is open and it's so beautiful. Now, the only thing I have to say is the Orioles are not as doing as well as the weather. And I know, Chris, you're a big Orioles fan. And
13: yeah,
12: anyway, it's, just had to get that in there. I'm sorry.
13: It's very sad. I was going to mention it myself, actually, but then I thought, well, I spoiled the vibe, but since you brought it up, they've still got time to turn it around, but they need to do it soon.
12: They do.
13: Anyway, this is not a podcast about weather or baseball.
12: No, it's not. It's about May 15th, which is Oriana Riccobono's 15th birthday, by the way. But that's actually not what it's about either, though I'd love to give you a whole podcast on Oriana. And heaven knows she'd love to give you a podcast on herself.
13: Oh, she certainly got the talent to do it. But May 15th, in addition to being Oriana's birthday, which is very, very important, is Global Accessibility Awareness Day. So that's a really great celebration that accessibility professionals put together. And we have some guests on the podcast that can speak to our topic, because we want to talk about the role of technology in our lives as blind people. So I'll introduce the first guest, which is one of our instructors from one of our NFB training centers, our National Federation of the Blind Training Centers, the Colorado Center for the Blind, which is not the one I graduated from, but that's neither here nor there. Brittany Savage, how are you? Welcome to the Nation's Blind Podcast.
14: I'm good. Thank you guys for having me. I'm really excited to be here.
13: And what do you instruct?
14: Sure. I'm one of three home management instructors that we have here, and I also teach a sewing class as well.
13: Ooh, a sewing class. Mm-hmm. I need that. I'm terrible at sewing. Go ahead, Melissa, introduce our other guest.
12: We've also invited our executive director for accessibility excellence and host of our other podcast, the Access On podcast, which I listen to and look forward to every week. This is Jonathan Mosen. Hi, Jonathan. Welcome to the Nation's Blind Podcast.
15: Oh, thank you, Melissa. And I have to say, I feel really bad that the Orioles have kind of tanked since I came to town, and I feel like I'm responsible.
12: No, you're not responsible. And I still owe you a good baseball lesson, and you owe me a good cricket lesson, because I promised you I would follow cricket if you let me teach you about baseball. So we need to get together and do that.
15: We do.
13: We all need to get together, because I want to get in on this.
12: Oh, cool. All right. Brittany, do you like baseball? or cricket?
14: I am a big fan of the Orioles, actually.
12: Really? Well.
13: Oh, wow. A Colorado Orioles fan.
14: Well, I'm originally from Virginia, and my very first MLB baseball game was the Orioles versus the Astros when I did my summer program in Baltimore. And President Rick Abono actually took me to an Orioles game, and I got a Nick Markakis bobblehead as the giveaway that day. And I still have him. He sits up on my bookshelf here at work.
12: Oh, my goodness.
13: Yeah, good old Nick Markakis.
12: Well, let's not get too much further from technology, but I'm really glad we're all baseball fans. That's awesome. And maybe there's technology we can talk about that helps us enjoy baseball games. But the question that I have here for all of you, and maybe even Chris and me, so Chris, start thinking about it. What is your favorite technology tool and why? Ooh, good question. Brittany, do you have one?
14: My favorite technology tool probably has to be the Alexa. I'm not going to lie. Oh,
12: okay.
14: She's good for everything.
12: She's good for everything. And what kinds of things do you use her for?
14: So here at work, we use her a lot for timers, looking up recipes, how to use an ingredient. A lot of times we actually just did a chopped, CCB chopped, where we broke up our classes and we gave them mystery items, and they had to use technology. A lot of them use like the Alexa or their phone to look up. Some of them had never seen an artichoke and try and figure out what it was and how to cook it and how to use it and things like that.
12: Wow. CCB chopped. That's super cool.
13: That's a great idea.
14: Mm-hmm.
12: Yeah.
14: It was really fun.
12: All right, Jonathan, you are a very techie man. What, what is, I'm very interested to hear, what is currently your favorite technology and why?
15: You know, we had a discussion back in the Living Blindfully days where I said to people, if you had to pick one piece of technology that you could keep and you had to discard everything, what would you keep? And for me, the answer would be my iPhone. And that's because it does pretty much everything I need to do. I can be productive on it in terms of writing things. I read all my books with it. I text my kids back in New Zealand with it, all of those things. Now, there are things that I can do more efficiently on my PC. There's no doubt about that. If I want to do some serious composition, I can do that on my PC much more efficiently with my screen reader there and all the shortcut keys and everything like that. But I can write full documents on my iPhone as well. So for me, having an iPhone in my pocket means I'm connected to the world and can do pretty much anything I need to do.
12: Very good one. Chris, how about you? Do you have one?
13: Oh, gosh. It's really hard to pick, so I'm going to cheat and pick two.
12: Oh, we said one, Chris. We said one.
15: Recount.
12: Go ahead. We'll let you pick two.
13: All right. Well, one of them was going to be a repeat of somebody else's anyway. So I am going to say that it is my Sonos system.
12: Oh.
13: And the reason is because I'm very musically oriented now, and it's still my favorite, despite the fact that they screwed up their app last year and still haven't gotten it quite back to where it needs to be, in my opinion. But nonetheless, I just use it all the time when I'm at home. You know, and for those who don't know, Sonos is just, it's basically smart speakers, and you can buy one or more than one, and you can get them to work together. And there's just all kinds of cool things that you can do with them. And they work with the Alexa skill as well. So you can use them as Alexa devices as well. So I do that a lot.
15: You know, it's a really good one to pick, Chris, in the context of Global Accessibility Awareness Day, because it does demonstrate how precarious our access can sometimes be. Because literally overnight, and I got some inside information, I actually wrote to the chief executive of Sonos, who I've communicated with before, and said, I'm aware that you guys are about to do a complete rewrite of your app. It's going to be a disaster and a debacle for blind people. Please hold off until we've all had a chance to give you advice about how to fix what's badly broken. And they released anyway. And that's a very serious matter because, you know, like you, I've invested quite a bit of dosh in Sonos gear. And suddenly overnight, all of that hardware that we purchased was temporarily turned into a paperweight.
13: Exactly. And so it is important that we remain vigilant. Now, they are doing better. In fact, I don't know if I'm supposed to say this on the podcast.
15: Yeah, I was going to say the same thing. I got
13: I got a note from them yesterday saying we're still working on accessibility and we want, you know, participants to tell us what we're doing right and what we're doing wrong and all that kind of stuff. So that's good that they're engaged, but they shouldn't have broken the darn thing in the first place.
16: Right.
13: Because they knew they had blind customers. I mean, you wrote a book about it, for gosh sakes.
16: Yes, I did. Yeah.
13: So anyway, we don't have to talk about that all the time, but it is important to remember that all of the things that we use that we are using, you know, we have to be vigilant about the continued accessibility.
15: And just briefly, if I could say, this is another example of where the National Federation of the Blind adds so much value, because the chief executive of Sonos lost his job over that app rewrite debacle.
5: Wow.
15: And they've put a temporary new CEO in place. And I was talking to President Riccobono about this, and I said, I think it would be a good idea if we reached out to the new chief executive of Sonos and said that we are willing to engage constructively about how this app can be made more efficient, because there is a bit of a difference between accessibility and efficiency. Mm-hmm. Something can be accessible but still be really unwieldy to use. So President Riccobono wrote a letter to the chief executive of Sonos, the new one, and I'd like to think that one of the reasons why they are getting back and reaching out to the blind community to say, how can we do better, is because of that outreach that the National Federation of the Blind did.
5: Yeah.
13: And just to put a bow on this and quickly move on, but I will say also that accessibility is good for everybody. We were probably part of the reason that the guy lost his job, but the real issue was, well, not the real issue, but the other part of the issue was that everybody hated that app relaunch. Every Sonos customer that I know of hated it.
16: Yep.
13: So.
12: Yeah. And I mean, I think that's really gets to the heart and soul of what we want to talk about, not just our favorite technologies and the ways that technology makes our lives easier, because it certainly does. If I had to pick, incidentally, after a lot of soul searching, I guess it would have to be my Braille display, just because I use it so much now in my line of work. I'm reading notes from it right now. Now, certainly I could have hard copy Braille and that would be fine, but just being able to plug in something to my Braille display and have a document right here in front of me, though I would miss my Victor Reader stream, which I fall asleep listening to every single night. So that would be that'd be something to get used to. But anyway, we really do want to talk today about how we can use technology in helpful ways, but also not lose sight of the fact that technology sometimes breaks, batteries die, people break the app. And so we still also need to make sure that we have blindness skills along with our technology, and we don't depend so much on technology. And by the way, this doesn't just mean us as blind people. Sighted people, have you ever driven with somebody and they have no earthly idea about anything having to do with the city they're driving in? And it's not because they are brand new to the city. It is because they have driven around only focusing on their GPS. They have no idea how address systems work. They have no idea where the one-way streets are, which is a big deal here in Baltimore. And they don't have an idea when they're looking at an address that's on South Charles Street and they're on South Charles and the GPS wants them to turn off of South Charles. And you say, no, please don't do that. My house is on this street. And they do it anyway. And then they figure out, oh, your house, oh, it was on that street. So anyway, I digress. I don't think we are the only people that need this lesson.
13: No, we're not. But I thought it was funny when you said, have you ever had this experience? And I'm like, I have it regularly with rideshare drivers.
12: Yes.
13: And it's so funny because it's so different from the Baltimore cab drivers that I used to use, in a lot of ways that they were less reliable. Mm-hmm. But man, the ones of them who had been doing it for a while, they knew where they were going.
12: They did. And they could read paper maps.
13: Right.
12: And I mean, I'm not saying paper maps are better, but they could figure it out. Or you could say, it's up near da da da da. And they'd say, oh, right. Or you would just get in the car and they'd say, okay, we're going to such and such. That's up near this, right? And that. And sometimes if they were your regulars, they'd say, oh, I took you up there before, right? Or I took you close to there or whatever. But they definitely remembered more. But Brittany, let's start with you. How do you teach students to use the technology? Because I'm sure that's part of the curriculum at the Colorado Center. And though you're not one of the technology instructors, it sounds like you use technology in home management, and maybe technology now is sort of used across the classes at the Colorado Center. I'd actually be shocked if it wasn't. Braille for Braille displays in Braille and technologies in home management. Of course, technology in technology class, and then GPSs and other apps in travel. So how do you teach your students to use this, but also help them understand that sometimes there are things that are just more efficient by using low-tech solutions, or that they still need to know how to do things if their technology is broken?
14: Sure. So, I mean, of course we use tech in home management for certain things. And we do, you know, have students who come in. Some people may have never used VoiceOver or TalkBack and they're still learning it. It's their first time, but we have students who are super proficient in it and maybe have known about some apps and used them before they came. So we really work with the student on where they're at and what they're using. We use Seeing AI and Be My Eyes a lot, especially in the kitchen for product scanning, because we do keep a lot of things on hand in the kitchen, like in the pantry and in the fridge. And so if we send somebody, okay, go find, you know, the pasta sauce, and there's 8 jars in there, how do you know which one is which? And we do go over, like, well, the salsa jar feels different than the marinara jar. And if you want to be triple sure without having to open it, you can open Seeing AI and use the product scanner. You can do Be My Eyes and take a picture. You can call a volunteer, all of those type of things. But we also teach the low-tech things as well, like, before we had the smartphone and the apps, I was a student 10 years ago, so we didn't learn any of this stuff. We learned, you know, the rubber band technique, where say you are in your own pantry at home and you have a can of, let's say, corn, a can of peas, and a can of green beans. You put one rubber band around, say, the corn, two around the green beans, and the peas just have no rubber band. Or we use the magnetic Dymo tape, which I'm a big fan of, and you can make labels. And then when you're at the store, you pull it out of your pocket before it goes in the cart. You say, hey, can I see that for a second? And you magnetic your Dymo tape label right to the can. So we do teach those as well as the tech things. Because like you say, your phone could die. Your Wi-Fi can go out. You could be in a hurry and you don't have time to say, oh man, where did I leave my phone? And then you're on a 10-minute search to find your phone when you can just reach in and feel, okay, this is exactly what I need. So we do all of those kind of, we do both.
13: You know, and that's really smart. And I like that you mentioned both the rubber band technique and the Braille technique, because, you know, some people are not Braille users and our centers teach Braille, but, you know, until you get proficient enough with it, then that's not the best option for you. But there are other things you can do. You can organize your cabinets. I mean, when I was a student at the Louisiana Center for the Blind, one of the big things was you always put things back where you got them, because the kitchen was organized in a certain way. And, you know, it was helpful to keep things that way, because then people could always find them. And the instructor could say, okay, go get the flour. It should be here. You know, and then if somebody had moved it, you would deal with that. And I'm big on that at my house. I organize my kitchen in certain ways so that I know where, and my pantry so that I know where certain things are.
14: Mm-hmm. Exactly. And I do that in my own personal life in my house. Like, things are, I'm not a little bit of OCD. They're in alphabetical order. And like, if you were to go in my fridge and like, oh, I want a Coke. I'm like, honey, second shelf, second can to the right. You know, like that's just me and like my own personal thing. But we also use bump dots a lot for labeling things.
9: a lot of medications. I know, like, we teach students that, like, if they, like you said, we teach Braille here. And, but if they're not quite at the point where they can read the Braille yet, so maybe a Braille label isn't the best solution. We do, you know, and we have the rubber bands, but we can also do bump dots. Like, a bump dot on the lid might be the Tylenol. If you have one on the side of the bottle, that's the Advil. So, you know, we teach, that as well, and not just in the kitchen, but just in other parts of life too, like medications and things.
12: Definitely.
13: So I found out recently that my prescription provider would provide both Braille labels and ScriptTalk labels, which of course are labels that your phone can read. Mm-hmm. They're NFC tags, I think. And I asked for both because I want all the information that the ScriptTalk can give me because it can contain more information than the Braille bottle label. But at the same time, when I'm just reaching for my medicine, it's great to be able to just read the Braille and know that I've got the right medicine in my hand. So, you know, sometimes you use a combination of a high tech and a low tech solution too.
12: Mm-hmm. Definitely. So, Jonathan, what are your thoughts on this? I know you've instructed in the past and you've kind of made, I don't know about your living, but you're kind of making your living now sort of helping people understand what is out there with technology, but also making it better whenever possible. Do you have thoughts about sort of how to find that balance between the technology that's really amazing and really can help in a lot of ways, and then also not forgetting about the easier low-tech solutions along the way?
15: I think I'd make the point I made again, that accessibility and efficiency are different things. And I think what we should be striving for is the most efficient outcome in any situation. And sometimes the most efficient outcome isn't always depending on the high tech. For example, you might use AI or a visual interpreter service or whatever when your shopping comes to sort out what the shopping is. But do you necessarily want to call back to that visual interpreter service every time you want to identify an item? So hopefully where you can get to, if you have a Dymo labeler or something similar, is that when the shopping is sorted, you can put Braille labels on things that you need to identify quickly, because even if you only know uncontracted Braille, sorting through your pantry and, say, choosing from different teas or different things that you might have in the pantry is going to be so much more efficient by just using your hands on a bit of Braille than it is using any kind of device where you have to find a tag or a barcode or whatever and scan that, or hold it in front of the camera and have something identify it. And the other thing I'd say too is that, you know, it's about choosing the right technology for the job as well. One of the saddest things that I've seen as an instructor is when somebody with low vision has convinced themselves or had other people tell them that doing something the blind way is the, quote, abnormal way, end quote, and that they need to struggle along as much as possible with the conventional way of doing things. And I have seen people taking, say, 2 or 3 minutes to read a fairly ordinary length email because they're straining at the screen. It's fatiguing, it's difficult, it's just stressful, whereas they could have read that email using text-to-speech in all of, say, 20 or 30 seconds. Mm-hmm. And then again, Braille comes into the picture here. I use text-to-speech a lot, cranked way up, but there are times when I have to present professionally in front of a group. Like you, Melissa, I use my Braille display regularly for reading scripts in audio production environments. And there are just some times where I enjoy curling up with a book. I haven't read a hard copy book in many, many years, but I do that on my Braille display. So to have the tools in the toolbox to use in any given occasion is, I think, key. When we get to travel, it's interesting. So I come at this from a slightly different perspective in the sense that I have a hearing impairment, which has degenerated over time. And it has got to the point where it really affects now my spatial awareness. I can't really echolocate anymore. If an elevator goes ping, I can't tell where it's coming from. You still need to use what techniques you can from the classic toolkit of travel instruction and use structured discovery where you can. But at the same time, I think one of the things that we've been really clear about in recent times is that there's no one way to be a model blind person. And if you have other disabilities going on, or there are things going on that mean that something like travel for you is not as easy as it would be for some people. You know, I heard the recent episode with Jordan on, and that was amazing. That was good stuff. But there are some people who can't travel that way for legitimate reasons. It's not just a case of the fact that they haven't had the instruction. It may be that there are other mitigating circumstances. Then technology really can be an aid, an enabler. So it's important to know how to use that technology and not be ashamed of using it if you need it.
12: That is such a good point, Jonathan. And I have to say that since I've been able to know that I have Ira and Be My Eyes in my back pocket, and since I have a good GPS on my phone, it actually has helped me feel more confident to explore my neighborhood, because I feel like even if I get turned around, I don't have to wait for some helpful or unhelpful Henry. And why is it that the helpful Henrys are always there when you don't need them and then never around when you do? I have something in my pocket that gives me the control. And even if I've taken a route a lot, sometimes I'll just have the GPS following me, or, you know, on telling me the streets and things, just because then it's just one more assurance to me that, yep, I'm still on the right track. Yep, I'm going to get here in this amount of time. And that's really helpful, particularly because I have chronic fatigue. And sometimes it's just, my memory's not as good, or I just can't process things in quite the same way. And so just having that extra tool of the GPS just reminding me where I am and kind of giving me that, like, yep, you're still on the right track, that has been hugely helpful. And I can only imagine how helpful certain things are when you just can't hear as well as you used to be able to hear.
15: Oh, man, I'll give you a quick example of this, because I was recently at an airport with a seriously delayed flight. It was supposed to depart at 6, and eventually it left at 10:30. So it was really, really horrible. I just wanted to get home. So, and when the word came through that this plane had been struck by lightning and they had to do a full service, and it was going to be a while. You know, airports are very, very difficult environments for hearing impaired people, because there's just so much sound. There's crowd noise. There's things coming out of the PA. It's just a din, and it's very difficult to sort it all out. But because I had Ira, and it was an Ira access location at Boston Logan, I felt absolutely comfortable and confident about calling an Ira agent and saying, I got a lot of time to kill. Let's go find some food. And you see, so then you get to the food, and then the next problem is you're still in a very crowded environment, and it's hard to hear somebody telling you what the menu is. Mm-hmm. So the Ira agent was able to have me take a picture of the menu on the board, and he read me the menu, and then I was able to confidently go up to the counter and order exactly what I wanted. And that's the thing, you see, we shouldn't be ashamed of using this technology when we need to.
13: Absolutely. And I do the same thing that Melissa does. I always have my GPS on, and going back to the thing we were talking about earlier, I keep my GPS on when I'm in an Uber or a Lyft, because I want to know what the heck they're doing, you know, and that's a way which I didn't really have before. I mean, I could always count turns and stuff like that, but that's a thing that I didn't have before that now lets me know, okay, this is the street that they're probably on. You know, GPS can be wrong sometimes, but this is the street that they're probably on, and this is what they're doing. And I also listen to their GPS if it's talking to them, but sometimes it isn't, or they've got their earbuds in or whatever. You know, most of the time the drivers are fine with it. I've had a few go, I've got it, sir. I know how to get you where you're going. And I'm like, no, it's fine. I just like to know where I am. And you know, what I sometimes say to him to get him calmed down is, well, what if you have an accident? I need to know where I am, you know, so that I can get help for us or whatever. Mm. But most of them don't comment on it. Or if they do, they ask about the technology. And I use it when I walk, because sometimes I do get turned around, and sometimes I, am not sure of the direction that I'm still going or the street, you know, whether I'm still on the right street. So it is helpful. So I do that too.
12: It is helpful. And, you know, it's interesting, Jonathan, particularly the menu, all sighted people have access to that menu up on the board.
13: Mm-hmm.
12: And so all you were doing is using a different tool. Now, yes, you could have had somebody behind the counter read it that has its pros and cons. Some people are great about it. Others are cranky about it. Some people only give you a very bare minimum of what they have. If you can't hear them, of course, that's a problem too. But really, Aira or any of these apps kind of do level the playing field in a sense, because we are able to get the information that is out there for all the sighted in a very different way than we've ever been able to get it before.
13: Yeah. And why shouldn't we? Because it's giving us equal access. I mean, yes, we have our non-visual techniques as blind people, but yet there's so much information that we've just gone without, and now we don't have to go without it.
12: Right. And so we're going to stop here for a quick ad, but when we come back, we're going to, actually, this is a great segue, because we're going to talk about the Meta AI-powered Ray-Ban glasses and some thoughts about those. So stay tuned. Back with you in just a moment on the Nation's Blind Podcast.
16: 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Call 410-659-9314, extension 2430. Or send a check to National Federation of the Blind and mention hashtag Give25 and the fund in the memo. The winner will be announced July 13th, 2025. 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
12: Welcome back to the Nation's Blind Podcast. Here we are talking about technology, and there was a news story, not an AI news story. Maybe it was. I don't know. I hope not.
13: It was.
15: It was a real human.
13: It wasn't written by AI, but it was about AI.
12: I hope not. Yeah. Yes. And the headline was AI-powered Ray-Bans are life-enhancing for the blind. And it's by the Wall Street Journal and MSN. And they quoted Jonathan and other blind people's thoughts and experience is using the Meta glasses. And before we get into that, let's get back to Brittany, because we haven't heard from Brittany for a little while. Brittany, have you had a chance to check out the Ray-Ban Meta glasses?
17: I have gotten to play with a pair. My friend has a pair. I don't have them. But they were really fun to use because we went clothes shopping. Mm. And they were pretty busy, so we couldn't... an associate was helping us when they could, but they would have to go and check people out. And so we put the glasses on. I'm like, okay, can you describe the shirt I'm touching? Or can you tell me what color these pants are? So I don't have any personally, but I have gotten to play with them. And I'm not going to lie. I'm ready to go order me a pair.
13: Well, I do want to say the reason that Jonathan is quoted in the article is because of the National Federation of the Blind and because they reached out to us. And, you know, my primary role now is editing the Braille Monitor, but I still do some of the media stuff. And I say this not to just tout my involvement or the National Federation of the Blind's involvement, but to say that when they started writing the article, they were really going to go at it from an angle of this technology is changing the lives of blind people. This is the thing that is going to pull blind people out of the darkness. I mean, it wasn't quite that bad, but it was, yeah. So there was a reason that we tried to give that article a little bit more nuance.
12: Well, and I think it's very interesting, because what's quoted from Jonathan is that it's affordable And he's used them a few times to record a video of rideshare drivers refusing giving him and his wife a ride because she travels with a guide dog. So that's obviously a good use of those glasses. On the other side of the coin, Allison, another blind person, she was quoted and she said that she depended on the Meta glasses for a lot of things, such as getting dressed, doing laundry, and reading books to her granddaughter. And however, Aaron Priest, who is blind and editor-in-chief of American Foundation for the Blind's Access World magazine, said that the glasses failed to read correctly the number on the door to his home, so he didn't trust it. And then finally, Orlando, a blind man, said that the glasses were life-changing to him because he was fearful of walking alone, but the glasses removed his fear. And so let's just, Brittany, we know now what you kind of think of the Meta glasses. Jonathan, you're quoted in the article, but what do you

0: cases. And you do have to be very careful with AI, no matter what it's on, whether it's on your computer or in a pair of glasses or on your phone. There are certain cases where AI is wonderful, and there are some where it's not. And one of the things that I noticed over the weekend, for example, I've got one of these power banks, and because I was traveling, I wanted to make sure that my power bank was charged to the max. I asked ChatGPT, how's my battery charge going? And it said, oh, the power bank's at 100%. It's ready to go, it said in its cheery voice. So then I asked Envision, the new Ally product they have, and they said the battery was at 80%. And then I asked, it just went on and on. I was getting different numbers from these AI products. So my daughter has been in town, which has been wonderful. I flew her and her husband over to Baltimore, and they've been helping us get set up. And in the end, I used a good old pair of human eyeballs and said, what is actually this battery? And she said it's 82% and going up. So, you know, it's difficult. AI does mess things up. But that said, I like the fact that you can use visual interpretation hands-free with these glasses. The AI does get a lot right, and it's getting an increasing amount of things right. The AI is dramatically improving over time, but it still might get some things wrong. What I'm really impressed about with the Ray-Ban Meta glasses is the way that Meta has realized what they have. I don't know how much thought they really gave to blind people when these glasses came out, but blind people discovered them. They could see some really useful use cases there. And now Meta has embraced it. And this is a lot of the work that I do here at the National Federation of the Blind. It's my job to kind of connect the federation with big tech and little tech and anyone who wants to do technology for blind people to ensure that we're involved at every stage of the process. And Meta's coming to convention this year. They're going to have a significant presence at convention. It looks like we're going to be talking to them soon on Access On. And as far as the glasses are concerned, they're actively thinking about how do we make this better for blind people. One example is that obviously we need more detailed descriptions. We also want people described, because that's visual information that sighted people just naturally have, and we shouldn't be deprived of that either. And the other thing is, you know, we want to have a document read completely. We don't want it always summarized. We want to be able to reliably take a piece of paper and say to the glasses, read this thing completely from top to bottom. Don't summarize it. Read it in its entirety. And Meta's embracing all of that. They obviously put Be My Eyes on the glasses. So that in that regard, it is a success story, in the sense that they've been listening to the organized blind movement and responding with real world changes.
1: Definitely. Chris, do you have Meta glasses? Have you used them?
2: I don't. I've had them on for a few minutes just to see what they would feel like, but I haven't really. I've been wanting to buy some, and I will eventually, but it's not been as much of a priority as I thought it would be, but it may become more of one. But what's interesting is we asked social media about this general question of technology. So Misty from Indiana says, I think it's like how we used to do in school. We used to learn long division and other by hand mathematical skills before we got to use calculators. So we would not only have this knowledge for its own sake, but in case we ever didn't have a calculator around. I would say the same goes for blindness skills. We need to balance learning low-tech solutions and become acquainted with how to use the high-tech ones, so we may be just as versatile. So, you know, for Misty, it's about flexibility. It's about finding the right tool for the right task.
1: I think that's a really good point. And I do think, unfortunately, the way our world is going, if you don't start learning at least some of the higher tech solutions, you really do miss out. I mean, I think about people that can't send a text message. And, you know, Jonathan talked about texting his kids in New Zealand. I mean, there's so many seniors that would love the actual process of texting grandchildren or children. And if they don't have a phone they can use and they don't want to learn texting, I mean, it's fine, I guess, if they don't want to learn it, but if they just don't think they can.

0: can or they don't take the time, then they're kind of missing out on this way of being connected that can be really a great thing. And, you know, so much of our lives, we need more. I feel like we need as much connection as we can get. So certainly there's nothing wrong with picking up a phone and talking to somebody. But there's also nothing wrong with sending a quick text. Hey, I'm just thinking about you. How are you? And that can really enrich your day. So
1: I was just going to say, without distracting us too much from the Ray-Ban Metas, the buzzword of the moment in AI is multimodal. And one of the things that I'm really excited about is to see this multimodal thing rolling out, particularly in the field of online shopping with a company called InnoSearch. And Chris, I know that you've used that and had a good experience with it. You can shop online. They've aggregated over 500,000 retailers on a very accessible website, and you can ask AI about the pictures that are on the site pertaining to the product. But the thing that excites me about this is that they have now set up a standard telephone number that you phone with any standard telephone, and you can talk to this thing, and you can actually complete entire online shopping experiences from searching for the products you want to asking about those products to adding one to your cart and checking out, all with a phone call. That to me is very exciting, because there are a lot of people who become blind later in life as part of the aging process. There's some skepticism about how much they feel they're able to achieve at that stage of their lives. And if they can benefit from online shopping by making a phone call, I think that's exciting. And that's just the beginning. This whole multimodal concept is where it's at right now.
0: And I think that's amazing. You know, kind of the more things change, the more they stay the same. I remember touch tone telephone systems for all kinds of things. Back in the day, it was CDs.
1: Yes.
0: You could actually, there was something you could call and you could get like little samples of the CDs before you bought them, and you could put them in your cart. And, you know, I don't know that it lasted long because the web kind of came in and took it, but those systems still work. Even an FB Newsline, the system to do your newspapers and magazines over that good old touchtone telephone is still alive and well, even though we have the apps and stuff. So that's great. Chris, you were going to say something too?
2: Well, I was going to say, I have had some good experiences with InnoSearch, and one not so good experience, but their customer service resolved it, which was good. They do actually have customer service. And I know you had that experience too, Jonathan. And the great thing is they're making it so that you can talk to it and or use your touchtone phone. So that's a good thing. What we were talking about from Misty's comment is that we, you know, the versatility is so important. And actually, it was from what you were saying, Melissa, because everybody's going to get a preview of something that's going to come out in the monitor. But I was reading an article that has been submitted, and it's from another instructor at a training center, a travel instructor. And he said, you know, it would be easy for us to be tempted to say, well, at our training centers, we're just not going to let students use some of these technologies because they need to learn to use the non-visual skills first. You know, like sort of like the approach with guide dogs. You don't use a guide dog at NFB training centers for the time that you're there. But he said that, you know, we don't really have that option, and it's not a good option because blind people need the technology skills also if they're going to compete. You know, you need to learn to use your iPhone in some cases to do everyday tasks like unlocking a hotel room door or running a thermostat, an Ecobee thermostat, like I know Jonathan and I have, that only has a touch screen and an iPhone app. So you got to have the skills. And so the trick is integrate the skills, but also have that discussion about how you know when to use the technology tool and when a blindness technique is going to be just as good.
0: And also what to do if things all of a sudden become inaccessible or are inaccessible from the beginning. So,
2: right.
0: Do you have more social media comments there, Chris?
2: Well, I've got another one from Lisa, and she has an interesting perspective. She says the disability community, including the blind community, fed and drinks the Kool-Aid that independence is like the Olympic gold medal. Yes, it's important to be independent, but we don't spend time focusing on interdependency. I believe that interdependency on good blindness skills and adaptive technology is essential. I believe in self-determination and grit. I also believe in common sense. When I was parenting my son some time ago, I used to tell him, why work hard when you can work smart? There is nothing wrong with a little bit of physical or mental elbow grease, but if using a gadget or a workaround will make your life easier, then by all means, use technology.
0: That's a really good point. Brittany, do you have things like that that you try to teach your students in the kitchen that, you can do it this way, but here's a technology or here's a much easier way that you can do it?
3: That's a really good question. Maybe going back to identifying, let's say, spices, for instance, say maybe they aren't labeled in a way that they can access it via Braille or something. Maybe they don't maybe have those skills quite yet. Like, okay, well, you can open up and smell them, but if it's maybe a spice that they haven't smelled, like, okay, well, let's pull your phone out. We can scan the barcodes. We can read the labels, things of that nature. That's about all I got coming to my brain.
0: Well, that's okay. I mean, I'm even thinking just about cooking and just all the different ways. I mean, we have an air fryer now. So we sometimes use our air fryer for things that a few years ago, I would never have thought of cooking anywhere else, any other way, but in our microwave. Or we have an Instapot and we very much like our Instapot. And again, do you have to have those things? No. I can also certainly cook in the oven. I can cook on top of the stove. But some of them, they're kind of the craze for a whole bunch of people, not just blind people. And we should be able to use them. And they are gadgets that make really good tasting food in a convenient way. And so we shouldn't be left out of that.
3: Exactly.
2: And with the air fryer in a healthier way, by the way,
0: in some
2: cases, because you're not using grease to fry, you're just using really superheated air that's circulating.
1: Grease is the word.
2: Grease is the word.
1: I think that the bottom line is that blind people should be empowered and entitled to make the same choices as everybody else. And if sighted people have the choice to go and buy a gadget to make their life easier, then the National Federation of the Blind will keep advocating to make sure that that gadget is a choice that we can make as well. It's really that simple. We want to be involved at the conceptual stage, at the product design stage, at the evaluation stage. Of course, here we have our Center of Excellence in Non-Visual Accessibility and the International Braille and Technology Center. Look, if there's a need for a gadget that's been identified and it's popular and it's on the market, we want our members to have the choice to use that gadget too.
0: And truly, the things that are done that make gadgets good for us to use often really help sighted people as well. And that's really where the global accessibility comes in. As Chris said before, if it's good for us, it's generally going to be better for everybody. And I mean, we get into medical devices, we get into things in the kitchen, we get into appliances. If appliances are set up so that they have buttons and they beep, a person who maybe doesn't identify as blind, but just says, well, I can't see quite as well as I used to, they can take advantage of those features. And they were built in for the blind, but they're going to benefit everybody. So, Brittany, did you have something else to say?
3: No, I was just agreeing with you, like, with the air fryer and how convenient it is. Yes, because obviously we teach, you know, the stove and the oven and things. But when you are maybe in a hurry, just because, like, we all have life, you know, we have kids, you have to get them to activities, you have to maybe go do soccer after school or whatever it may be, or just in general life. It makes it so much easier because it's quicker in there. It's more convenient. You don't have to stand over it. You can walk away from it and do other things. And most of them are Alexa compatible. So even if it's when the old ones had the turn dials, which I'm a big fan of. Now they're all touchscreen, but most of them also Bluetooth enabled. So you can use an app. You can use an AI device. So it's like the crock pot, set it and forget it, which is nice.
0: Definitely. So I'm going to read our last social media post. Rocky from Minnesota said, I think the key to balancing technology use and independent skills rely on the degree to which an individual can manage their technology. For instance, I have heard many people, particularly from older generations, say that technology is taking away our jobs and our ability to live and think critically. In my view, the issue is not artificial intelligence. It is all in the way that we use it. As a college student, I can use AI to check the spelling and grammar of my papers, as well as the formatting, and sometimes even to detect whether I have plagiarized. It would be completely unethical for me to use a service like ChatGPT to write my entire paper. As with everything else, it is important to be well-balanced. As a deafblind person, I rely quite heavily on technology, including my iPhone and computer. Yet, I recognize that when it comes to certain tasks, technology may be less useful, and it is good to know when and when not to use it. It is also important to be realistic. So, very interesting thoughts from our followers on social media. Thank you for the feedback.
2: I'm really glad that Rocky is an ethical student, because that is not using ChatGPT to write his papers, because that is a real concern, and it is happening. And, you know, the problem is with that is not just the cheating aspect of it, but also just the aspect of, you know, when you learn how to write, you learn how to think. A little bit, I feel like. So I hope that a lot of college students feel like Rocky does and are using ChatGPT. And I write and I use ChatGPT to help me sometimes, but I use it in very particular ways that make it a tool to help me do what I'm doing, but doesn't replace my own ability to, you know, write a composition.
3: Mm-hmm. I agree with ChatGPT here. It's great for so many things, especially like coming up with recipes, because we have a garden here.
0: Oh.
3: And we tell the students, okay, and it's one we all work in. Like, okay, there's this list of things in the garden. I want you to pick five of those things and make up a recipe using these five things, because we want to, you know, use the produce that we pull out of the garden. And they're like, well, I don't know how to use this, this, and this. So they'll put it in ChatGPT and it'll say, give me a recipe. Using these things, which is really fun, and it comes up with fun stuff. But sometimes ChatGPT can be a little wonky with her measurements and her recipe directions. And so it's fun to use it with students in, because, you know, of course we go over learning like what different measuring cups are, different measuring spoons, things like that. And we'll go through the recipe. I'm like, okay, so let's look at it this way. I'm pretty sure ChatGPT did not mean to say 8 cups of tomatoes when we're only using a half a cup of carrots. So going through and doing the conversions ourselves, so we get like the basic outline for it, but then we can go through and tweak it. So having that as a fun tool to give you ideas for a recipe, but also having the knowledge and understanding to go in and tweak it and fix it to probably how it should be a little bit. And it's a little bit more of a reasonable measurement for a recipe.
0: That is so cool. I've never used ChatGPT that way.
2: I know it, when ChatGPT first came out, there were some incidents. Maybe they've fixed this now, but there were some incidents that it was actually making up ingredients, like you know, ingredients that didn't exist.
0: That's funny.
2: Have you ever had that happen?
1: Yeah, it has come a long way. But again, it's like, it's using the tool for the right purpose, isn't it? And one thing I do want to point out is that these new LLMs have introduced a feature. Gemini has it now, ChatGPT, even Elon Musk's Grok has it now as well. And this is called deep research. And I think this has tremendous benefits for blind students or any blind person who's doing some research. I've been using this a lot. And what it does is you give it a very detailed prompt. For example, I've used it to do research on US mobile carriers as I've moved here on different streaming TV services so that I don't have to have cable. And I was able to give it deep questions like, I want you to do comparisons based on how many channels the streaming service has, accessibility for iOS and on Apple TV and on the PC, and whether the service has audio description. And what it did was it went away. And you can, the scary thing about this, you can actually watch it thinking. When you switch this deep research mode on, you can go to like a status bar at the bottom of the screen, and it actually starts to reason. And it says, based on what I just found in this article, I need to change my opinion about this. It goes out onto the web and it produces a detailed report. And I got back a lovely narrative with tables that showed me all the different criteria I'd specified.
2: Accessible tables. Yeah. I got one with accessible tables yesterday.
1: Accessible tables. They were accessible. And I mean, that is amazing because that saved me hours and hours and hours of Googling for things and reading different articles and trying to make sense of the contradictions. The deep research thing is amazing.
0: Wow.
2: And I used it. We're getting a little far afield and we should probably wrap up shortly, but I will say that I used it in the way that you actually suggested on Access On. I had a new tech gadget that I wanted to learn how to use. And so I had it write me a manual. And it did a really nice job. So it's kind of amazing. But again, you know, you wouldn't want, I would be really careful if I were a student. I think it has benefits, but I would be really careful if I were a student about having it write a research paper and not editing that research paper myself.
0: Oh, no, I wouldn't even have it write it personally, but that's just me. And also, I do have to say that I really hope that AI does not completely take over Jonathan's job of doing all the awesome demonstrations and tutorials that he's done over the years.
2: Absolutely.
0: I was just listening to one this morning, actually, getting better at some software that I'm using. And you know, so I love that human touch, but you know, that's just me. This has been a great conversation. Does anybody have any other thoughts about technology, Global Accessibility Awareness Day, anything else that we should talk about before we wrap up this podcast?
1: I'd just like to very quickly add, I think that in the technology space, there's a lot to be said for concepts of structured discovery, because so often, you know, and you were talking about this with Pam and Jordan in the context of travel. So often I see people being given a list of instructions about, if I press this button, I'm going to get this thing to happen for me, or I tap this thing on my smartphone or whatever. And then what happens is that an app update comes out and the user interface has changed even just a fraction, and it breaks all of those instructions. So I think it's incumbent upon us to continue to advocate for good quality technology instruction so that people aren't just taught by rote to push things to make certain things happen. They actually understand how these screens look, how they're laid out, why things happen the way they do, because even if you have a basic grounding in those skills, then it's going to set you up to explore by yourself, to not get stuck when something changes, and to have the confidence to download something new and just try it and know that you can't break it.
0: Amen. And maybe we should have a whole episode about that, or maybe you should have something like that on Access On.
2: Absolutely.
0: Especially for kids in school. I cannot stand it when I hear people in IEP meetings say, well, we went through lesson one of this and lesson two. And I'm not saying that tutorials are not great. I mean, I just was saying Jonathan's are wonderful. So I'm really not trying to say that. But for something like Jaws, I think you have to learn the basics, but there are so many ways that are engaging. Let's meet kids where they are. And if they are fascinated by, I don't know, the music artist Livingston, which is big in my house right now, why don't you use Jaws and the internet and help them research facts or articles or whatever else about Livingston? And that way you don't have to go through this, to do this, press this button. Okay, you did that. Good. Now do this. It's much more of a, okay, what will you need to do? Well, you're going to need to get to Google. How do you get to your desktop? I feel like the structure discovery can be so empowering, and I really wish it was used more. And quite honestly, I feel like that's just where education should be for all students, that it really should be much more based on let's look at what you want, where you want to get, and then help you just discover all the different ways and understand the why behind and not just the pushing buttons. So
2: I agree as well. And it's also going to help you troubleshoot when things mm-hmm. do go wrong, when the app changes or when you're finding a new app. I mean, it's really important to understand the theory of voiceover if you use an iPhone, so that you understand how to explore an app and how to find stuff. You know, all of that is really important. And I'm always so proud of myself because I'm not nearly as tech savvy as Jonathan, for example, but I'm always proud of myself when I can figure out, oh, based on what I know about this technology, this must be what's going on. And if I do this, it'll probably solve it. And it's fun to figure those things out. And it is a form of structured discovery.
0: Yeah. And you're usually not going to break things. People don't generally put them out into the world if they're going to be that easily broken. Well, thank you both, Jonathan Mohsen and Brittany Savage. Thank you so much for being with us on the Nation's Blind podcast. Enjoy Global Accessibility Awareness Day on May 15th. And please give us more feedback about technology. 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
6: Cab 452 by Scott C. LaBarre. A portrait appears on this page. The caption reads, Scott LaBarre. Scott LaBarre is president of the National Federation of the Blind Special Interest Division for Blind Lawyers. There are elements of humor and irony in his story, which illustrates the profound disconnect that all too often still exists between the reality of blindness and the perception of it. Here is what Scott has to say about Cab 452. I am a blind lawyer who owns and runs his own firm. Recently I got married, and my wife and I are proudly expecting our first child. We also look with joy towards living in a home that we just purchased. In other words, I normally think of myself as the typical young professional starting a family and pursuing a career. From time to time, however, something occurs that reminds me that my blindness makes me vastly different from the average young American professional. Even though I have accomplished much in my life, sometimes people are not able to look past the fact that a blind man is before them. And when they concentrate so heavily on my blindness, their natural tendency is to prescribe to me the characteristics that they believe a blind person possesses, rather than consider the life I have actually lived. About a year ago, I elected to take a cab home from the office for the specific reason of swinging by the dry cleaner to collect a bunch of clothes I had dropped off the previous day. I needed to collect the clothes because the next day I was flying off on a business trip in connection with one of my cases. After waiting outside of my office building for a short while, Metro Taxi's Cab 452 came speeding up. Soon after getting in the cab, I immediately realized that the driver was in a hurry because he rapidly flew out of the parking lot. When I told him that I had to make a stop at the dry cleaner, the driver groaned. Upon later reflection, I am certain that I unconsciously adopted this guy's impatience. So as we rocketed up to the dry cleaner, my desire was to make the retrieval of my clothes as expeditious as possible. When he said, "We're here," I quickly opened the door and heard a sickening thunk noise. This driver had parked his size 12 cab into a size 10 parking space. You guessed it, I opened my door onto someone else's vehicle. As I wriggled myself out of the cab, I heard somebody running up and screaming, "You!" expletive deleted, "scratched my new SUV!" As soon as this new SUV owner realized that I was blind, he immediately turned his wrath upon the cab driver. Then began an hour-long ordeal. My cab driver's first tongue was not English, and the SUV owner's use of the language was grotesque, to put it kindly. SUV man screamed at the driver, "How the," expletive deleted, "can you park so close to my car and let the blind man out there?" Mr. Cab driver yelled back, claiming that there was no scratch and that it was not a big deal. He also said, "Give this poor blind guy a break. He couldn't see your stupid car." SUV man kept yelling at Mr. Cab driver that he better damn well pay for the repairs. Mr. Cab driver said, "There is no damage. We're leaving." SUV man replied, "There is no," expletive deleted, "way you're leaving. I'm calling the police." From there, the conversation degenerated quickly between these gentlemen while they hurled vicious insults back and forth. They both went into the dry cleaner to accost potential eyewitnesses about what happened. I followed the quarreling twosome into the store and attempted to gain their attention. No one was paying me any mind amidst the raging storm of verbal put-downs. We in the National Federation of the Blind often say that we seek to achieve first-class citizenship for the nation's blind. We also say that with such first-class citizenship comes first-class responsibility. At the time this event occurred, I remember feeling at fault for what happened. I told myself, "You should have been more cautious and opened the door more slowly." I also asked myself, what would have happened if I were a sighted man getting out of the cab? I suspect that the sighted man would bear the responsibility for what transpired as a result of his lack of caution. On that day, I attempted to get the attention of the two men so that I could discuss with them my role in the whole mess. At first, they were ignoring me altogether. Finally, I stepped in front of SUV man and handed him my business card. As I started to say something to him about the fact that he could call me about any potential damages, he said, "You don't have to give me your lawyer's card. You're blind. It's not your fault." Handing the card back to me, he once again said, "I don't need to talk with your lawyer. This stupid cab driver will need a lawyer." Then the cab driver chimed in, "It isn't this blind man's fault. Give the poor guy a break. And I am not the stupid one." I then tried to tell both gentlemen that I was, in fact, a lawyer, and that my purpose was to help resolve the dispute. Once again, they ignored me and took their battle outside of the store. Later, the police did, in fact, arrive. The officer examined SUV man's vehicle and said that he could see no scratch. The officer spoke with both gentlemen, and they both described me as this poor blind guy. The officer agreed that whatever had happened was not the blind guy's fault. The officer never once spoke with me to ask about what had happened. Finally, the ordeal came to an end with both combatants yelling at each other and getting in a few last insults. On the way home, I attempted to tell the driver of cab 452 that I felt bad about what happened. After all, I opened the door onto SUV man's prized possession. The cab driver stated over and over that, "Life must be hard, man. It isn't your fault." I repeatedly tried to explain that my life was fine. When we got to my home, I left the cab, telling him that his supervisor could call me at my law office if there were any lingering questions. Apparently, no official action resulted from the incident, because I never heard from anyone regarding the matter. Several weeks after the event, cab 452 once again answered my call for a taxi and again picked me up from my office. The guy immediately said that he was the driver who had taken me to the dry cleaner, and he launched into an account of how stupid and ugly SUV man had been. Then he asked me, "Is that building your doctor's or counselor's office?" I said no and explained that I was a lawyer and that the building was home to my office. The driver of cab 452 was shocked. He asked me, "You work? Work as a lawyer?" I again told him what I did for a living, and he repeatedly commented that he was impressed and couldn't believe it. The incident at the dry cleaner and the subsequent ride in cab 452 are not earth-shattering events, but are the kinds of events that remind me that I am not the average young professional chasing the American dream. Such events force me to reflect upon the status of blind people in our society. At the dry cleaner initially, SUV man started yelling at me about the alleged damage done to his car. Once he saw my white cane and realized that I was blind, all blame instantaneously shifted to the cab driver. Both at that time and afterwards, the driver made comments that said, in effect, give the poor blind guy a break. Does my blindness absolve me of all responsibility in this kind of affair? Arguably, the cab driver probably should not have parked so close to another vehicle. However, maybe I shouldn't have been in such a hurry. Maybe I should have opened the door more slowly and carefully. Certainly, SUV man should not have overreacted and screamed so viciously and made a federal case out of such a small matter. Regardless of how much blame should be assigned to the different individuals, there is no question in my mind that at least part of this accident was directly attributable to me and my actions. Neither the cab driver nor SUV man nor the police officer ever wanted to hold me responsible in any way. They all agreed that I was faultless because of my blindness. What struck me even more forcefully is how these gentlemen reacted to the fact that I am a lawyer. Their response was disbelief. When I handed SUV man my card, he assumed that the card was somebody else's. He did not consider for a moment that I was the lawyer named on the card. The cab driver did not understand until much later that I was a lawyer with my own practice, even though I had explained it several times. When he finally understood that I practiced law, he was shocked, to say the least. Blind people have served as lawyers in our country for decades. In fact, the first president of the National Federation of the Blind, Dr. Jacobus Tenbroek, practiced law and taught at a major university starting in the 1930s. Even though there have been many blind lawyers, the gentleman involved in this incident either could not or would not believe that I, a blind man, was a lawyer. This phenomenon occurs with quite some frequency as I travel through life. Not a month goes by without someone expressing their absolute surprise that I am employed as an attorney. When I became blind as a 10-year-old boy, I literally thought that my life was over. In my wildest dreams, I never imagined that I could pursue a challenging career, marry a beautiful woman, raise a family, and own a home. But I am doing all those things. The National Federation of the Blind has taught me to believe in myself as a blind person. The Federation has also made me realize that we have an obligation to spread a positive philosophy about blindness and to educate society about the true abilities of the blind. Incidentally, I saw Cab 452's driver recently. His name is Mustafa, and he now has a much broader understanding of how blind people get along in the world. After seeing and listening to me enough times, he has learned that blind persons function in all walks of life and do so well. He is no longer shocked that I am a lawyer, and my blindness does not seem to be something so unusual to him or something that should be pitied. Our road to first-class citizenship has been long and hard, but we are getting there. Person by person, action by action, we change what it means to be blind. Cab 452 has reaffirmed my conviction that we will realize a day when the blind are full, first-class citizens in our society. With the work of the National Federation of the Blind and a society willing to listen, that day may not be all that far away.
7: Broadcasting from the Jernigan Institute, you're with NFBRN, the National Federation of the Blind Radio Network.

All right, everybody, we have a great panel coming up, and you will not need to leave early because you won't want to miss this. This panel is one that I've been waiting for, and I think you're going to find it's going to cap off a great convention of presentations, perspectives on growing pains in the organized blind movement. In the interest of time, I'm not going to take a lot of time to introduce the tremendous panelists we have. They're all young, emerging leaders contributing to our movement, and I've asked them all to come talk to us about the growing pains of transitioning from being a student to being an active leader in affiliates in the National Federation of the Blind. And I think their sharing their perspectives will help all of us better understand what we can do to continue to foster the next generation and continue the legacy of giving and the spirit of, that we have in the National Federation of the Blind. I've asked a gentleman who we all admire for his leadership across the generations of this movement to moderate this panel. So please welcome our Executive Director of Blindness Initiatives, Anil Lewis.

0: All right. What a day. What a week. You guys, some people left, but they made a mistake because this panel is going to be a very dynamic panel. I don't get an opportunity to give a blindness initiatives report, but President Rick Obono talked about all the good work we're doing in that space. But this is even more important because, as we say with blindness initiatives, the projects and programs that we operate are intended to build the federation. And there's no better way to build a federation than making sure we create opportunities for our leadership to constantly grow and evolve. So let me say this. This may be the last presentation on the agenda, but this is really going to be a call to action for work we need to do throughout this coming year. We have some young people here that are leaders in this organization, and I just want to be very candid because we're going to have a very frank discussion around a topic that's essential for us to address if we really want to continue to build the National Federation of the Blind. We have a tremendous student program. Our National Association of Blind Students are phenomenal. Yeah. But we recognize that we're not doing our best to tap into that talent as they evolve from being student leaders to leaders in the broader organization. We have three courageous young people that are going to talk about their evolution, some good, some bad, but I think that it's important for us to know the full story if we're going to develop some projects, programs, intervention strategies to make sure that we can continue to tap into this resource. So first, I want to let them introduce themselves very quickly by talking about the roles that they play. This will establish their credibility to you. So we'll start with Manahil Joffrey.
1: Yes. Hi, everyone. My name is Manahil Joffrey, and I'm a recent graduate of Cornell University and a proud graduate of the Colorado Center for the Blind. And I have served as the first vice president of the National Association of Blind Students and have recently stepped down from that role a couple days ago and have served in NABS for the past 4 years and am proudly in a couple weeks going to start my first full-time job as an associate product manager at SMP Global.
0: Awesome. Thank you, Manahil. Next is Jean Kim.
2: Hi, everyone. My name is Jean Kim. I recently graduated from Stanford University studying human-computer interaction and accessibility, and in a couple of months, I will be starting my PhD in computer science at MIT. Thank you. Manahil is better than me at most everything in life. However, I did go to the Colorado Center for the Blind 1 year before she did, so I will take that win. In terms of my other federation involvement, I first joined the National Student Division in 2020, helping with a lot of back-end work like social media, logistical tasks, helping out with our website as the webmaster. Then I served on the National Student Division Board of Directors, including being the secretary and chairing the membership committee and a handful of other roles for about 3 years. In terms of my other federation involvement, I serve on the Jernigan Fund Committee and the National Membership Committee. I also serve on the Board of Directors of the National Science and Engineering Division. I also help with some of the STEM2U programming to bring accessible STEM to our blind youth. And in terms of my state involvement, I have been helping out with our student division in various roles for about 6 years. And I've been helping with our state scholarship program, including this past year, where I chaired that committee as well.
0: And later we'll hear what he does in his spare time. So next is Kinshuk Tella.
3: Hey guys, how's it going? Thanks so much, Anil. So my name is Kinshuk, and I am from the great Buckeye State of Ohio. Where are you at? There you are. Awesome. So I am a recent-ish graduate from the Louisiana Center for the Blind. I know my friends up here, they don't know, but you know, this is the better center. And I'm also a recent-ish graduate from Miami University, where I got my master's in environmental science and my undergrad in geology.
0: Nice.
3: Within the NFB, I had a really interesting start. what I have served within my chapter as a member, a secretary within the NFP of Ohio, as a board member, and more passionately, I really love to help coordinate and run our state scholarship program the past couple of years in Ohio. Nationally, I recently, a year or two ago, I finished my term on the National Association of Blind Students Board of Directors as a board member, and I've served for 4 years in NAB's various capacities, helping to, much like Gene, run student seminars. I worked on the content creation committee, ran the podcast with a really wonderful... There we go. And then really involved with NAB's. And more recently, nationally, I'm serving on our National Scholarship Committee this year.
0: And, sweet. And as I said, we're going to have a frank discussion, so I want to frame this very well. I read a book by Don Miguel Ruiz. Don Miguel. The Four Agreements. Thank you very much. 1997. And it's a simple framework. I encourage you to read it. But we're going to practice these four agreements as these students express themselves. One, we're going to be impeccable with our words. Right? Two, we're not going to take anything personally. Three, we're not going to make any assumptions. And four, we're going to always do our best. And I think this panel is going to model that, and all of you can really pay attention to this presentation. And I think if we establish those four agreements, we'll all learn something before it's over. So now we're going to have them talk about their evolution from being student leaders to their broader engagement into the organization. And we'll start with Kinshuk.
3: Awesome. So if there was a jackpot for getting into the right affiliate at the right time in your life and the right time for the affiliate, I think I hit that jackpot. I got super lucky to be involved with Ohio at age 18. This was 2019, at the time in which the NFP of Ohio had incredible and still has incredible leadership, incredible ensemble of leaders who are really enthusiastic and wanting to invest in young leadership. They were looking to restart the student division during the same year I won the NFP of Ohio scholarship in 2019. And I think I got really lucky, honestly. And my story is somewhat uncommon, unfortunately, but it can be replicated. So I'm really excited to be talking about this afternoon. So, I got involved with NFP Ohio when I was 18 years old, a freshman in college. And it was very, very quickly, I found the philosophy and the leadership that was modeled by the organization to be something I never knew I needed until that convention. Incredible leaders such as President Richard Payne, Suzanne Turner, Dr. Carolyn Peters, Barbara Pierce, and so many more really invested in my success and wanted to meet me where I was. And it was that catalyst that really allowed me to grow and to get really involved with student efforts, helping to run the student division in Ohio. I met Kenya Flores at the convention, who got me really involved with NAVS. It kind of really perpetuated these feelings of belonging and community that I didn't really know I needed until at that point. And so ever since then, getting involved with the NFP at a local level was so much easier. Having the collaboration between the student efforts and our very important affiliate and local efforts was really incredibly important in my personal development. Despite being involved locally, the leadership in Ohio really did take the time to invest in my success nationally. A month into my involvement in the NFP, President Richard Payne gave me a really unexpected phone call. I was on campus walking home from the gym on a snowy, wintry December day in Ohio, and he gave me a phone call, and he said, hey, Kinshuk, do you want to come to D.C. with me and represent the NFP, talking to congressmen, advocating for policy that's relevant to all of us? And I thought he was crazy. I didn't expect him to... I was like, what can I offer you, right? That's kind of the question I asked myself. But he saw a need and a place for young voices, and he invested the affiliate's resources into me. And that single trip to D.C. Was incredibly pivotal to my development as a leader. And ever since then, the transition out of being in school and graduating over the past year and a half or so and transitioning into other kinds of work in the organization, especially through the scholarship programs, has been incredibly easy and seamless and positive.
0: Very nice. Thank you for sharing. So, Manahil, would you like to share your story of evolution?
1: Yes. So thank you so much again, President Riccobono, for hosting this amazing panel. And because this is a conversation that is really important to have. As I'm so happy for Kinshuk that about his amazing experience, I would love to talk about mine. I mentioned in my introduction that I stepped down this week from my role from NABS, which I've been involved with for the past 4 years ever since I found the Federation. And that's very nerve-wracking for me because I'm not sure, and I'm still trying to navigate where my presence and my involvement in the organization goes from here. And it's mainly to do with how I, and this is not just an experience that is solely for me. I'm sure if anyone here has any, maybe even affiliate presidents, anyone who knows of individuals who have been either involved in the national student division or even local student divisions in the past, it's really common for them after they graduate college, after they're done being a student, to leave the organization, to not continue to get involved in their affiliates, in other other parts of the organization. And I think it's really important to figure out why that is the case. So to talk a little bit about my story, I first got involved a handful of years ago through winning, to be fortunate enough to win a state scholarship in my local affiliate. And I was super grateful. Back then, I never met any other blind people before. I, you know, just applied for this scholarship because I needed money to go to college. And from there, I had my eyes open to meeting so many ambitious, determined, incredible blind individuals that had broke barriers that I never thought was possible. And it was so inspiring to me that I really did want to get involved and hit the ground running with this organization. And again, at that time, and no one I'm talking about here is currently in leadership, but at that time with the previous administration in my affiliate, I felt very unwelcome in that space. I would try to reach out multiple times to ask of how is it that I could get involved, to no answer, to a lack of enthusiasm. Again, I was very new, not only to the organization, but to the organization's philosophy as well. So maybe I didn't always say the right things, and maybe I didn't always know exactly how the structure worked, but I really needed someone in that moment to teach me and help me figure out what exactly it is for me to do and how exactly this organization does function. So through my multiple times of trying to get involved in my local state to no avail, the following year I was fortunate enough to win a national scholarship. thank you. And that was an incredible experience for me because not only did I attend the convention virtually that year and see this organization on a local scale, a national scale, but I was introduced to the National Association of Blind Students, students that I felt welcomed me with open arms and really made me feel like I had a home in the organization. And through there, I got very heavily involved very quickly in NABS. And it started some various different conversations in my home affiliate. There were two camps here. The first being individuals thinking that because I took such an active role and such an immediate role in NABS that I had no interest in being involved in my home affiliate, and that I didn't care about affiliate work, and that I felt above affiliate work, which was very disappointing for me to hear and me to observe, because I know I was trying. The other camp of people, though very understanding that of my newfound involvement in NABS, thought that I was way too busy to be involved and be engaged in my local affiliate.
0: And let me share really quickly, just to let everyone know, and I appreciate you doing it much more fluidly than I had anticipated. Manahil really had some angst about really being this candid in disclosing that she didn't have the traditional wonderful kumbaya experience of transition from the Federation through the Federation. So I really want to respect her for being vulnerable and really disclosing this. So Manahil, I love the way you broke down the two camps. Tell us how that impacted your evolution into the work that you're doing now.
1: I'm so sorry, Anil. Could you repeat that question?
0: Oh, I know it's hard to hear it, yeah. Believe it or not, from the mics. But tell us about, I appreciate you sharing the two camps description. Tell us now about how that impacted your evolution into doing work in the broader organization.
1: Yeah, of course. So because I felt that these two different ideologies, people thinking I was either not wanting to be involved in the affiliate or being too busy to be involved in the affiliate, that really, unfortunately, turned me away from trying to be involved in my affiliate. And that is, again, I'm saying all of this to, a lot of this had to do with the former administration and former leadership administration, but a big thing that I want to emphasize here is that it's really important for individuals to, and affiliates to, communicate with their students, because the assumption was already made that I didn't have time for my affiliate. I was not asked, or not even if when I reached out to ask to help with various parts, whether that be Washington seminar, state convention, my pleas were ignored because the assumption that I was too busy.
0: Very nice. And mm-hmm. We're going to talk about some solutions to that particular dilemma, because what Manahil is expressing is not unique to Manahil. I'm pretty sure if there are students in this room, many of them can resonate with that same situation as well. So let's hear about Gene Kim's evolution.
2: So my story falls somewhere in between Kinshuk and Manahil's, which is maybe why they put me in between them up here. So in 2019, I found the Federation as a national scholarship winner. And much like Kinshuk's first introduction to our movement, I was a very shy, socially anxious, and awkward 18-year-old who got shot straight into Las Vegas. But during this crazy week, Tim Elder and Jordan Castor from my California affiliate really made it a point to grab breakfast with me. Now, I was still nervous. It was a very fancy breakfast spot somewhere I was not used to going to. And I was so nervous that I didn't know what to pick, so I ended up picking a bagel and cream cheese at a fancy breakfast place. And I was like, man, it's not a good first impression. But apparently that damage wasn't too bad, because a few months later, in October, Tim Elder called me and said, hey, I want you to come to this networking dinner we have going on. It's like 15 minutes from your place, and I think it will be a great time. What he didn't tell me, though, was that he was actually inviting me to an entire weekend of the California State Convention.

0: miscommunication, that kind of siloing of our student activities, really basically gave me this perception that student division work was just student stuff, and we could not really participate. Maybe we're not qualified enough or welcome to contribute to the affiliate work. So this led me to join the National Association of Blind Students to continue that student work to have a broader impact. So then again, I felt this choice, similar to what Manahal was talking about. And for me personally, I was very busy with school and other things, so I decided I can either help at the local level or I can help at the national level. And to an 18-year-old who is really excited and wants to make a big impact, when you say the word national, that sounds very flashy, right? So then I left the state work and then started doing national student work. And the last couple of stories that I'll share is that an opportunity last year came to me to join the Kenneth Jernigan Leadership and Service Program, the inaugural cohort, yes. And for this program, you are supposed to ask two affiliate presidents to write you a letter of recommendation to serve as your mentors throughout the entire duration, the 1 year of the program. Now, I ended up asking the wonderful Jessica Beecham and Pam Allen. But you'll notice Tim Elder wasn't on that list. And it's not because I didn't have a great relationship with Tim Elder, but because I had been helping out with the national student work and interacting with Pam and Jessica, I felt more comfortable. I felt like I could relate to their stories a little bit more just with their personalities. And I felt really bad. At national convention, I ran into Tim Elder in the presidential suite, and I felt really guilty. I felt a little weird, if I'm being honest. But he still treated me very warmly, and we had a very great conversation. And because he was seeing all of the great work I was doing at the national student level, he invited me to help out with other initiatives like the State Scholarship Committee on the state level. And that's the other thing, right? It takes time to build up that credibility, to establish that trust between affiliate leadership and student leadership, especially when students have limited time and are interested in other things and we're still maturing in a lot of ways. I'll share another story a little bit later in this panel. But Tim really took a shot on me, and because of that, I ended up getting more involved in the state community, getting to know our state affiliate leaders and handling different initiatives, and now I'm actually really sad to be leaving California to start my PhD in Massachusetts. I'm sure there'll be a great community there, but I feel like I'm just starting out in California, and now I'm going to be leaving. So thank you to Tim Elder for taking a shot on me.
1: Well, thank all three of you for sharing your personal story. And again, hopefully this will facilitate more conversation. I have two questions that I'm going to get you guys to answer really quickly to help start framing how do we build better bridges, right? So the first question is, in reflecting upon your experience, what could affiliate leaders do that would help facilitate a better transition of your work from being involved in the student division to doing broader work within the Federation? So Gene, we'll go back with you first.
0: Awesome. So as I was sharing, I think I didn't really see the value of affiliate work. I, again, thought national sounded flashy, that sounded cool, would look better on a resume. But then over the past year and a half or so, where I've really gotten involved with the California affiliate, I've realized there's something very unique, powerful, and beautiful about getting to know your local blindness community. I'm working at the Enchanted Hills Camp for the Blind as a summer counselor this summer, and I hear lots of stories. There are teachers of the visually impaired who have known each other for 40, 50 years, helping blind babies learn different braille skills and technology skills. And some of them have actually know me, and a lot of them have been sharing stories about how they grew up on the same block in San Francisco together. That kind of local context gets completely lost when you're working at the national level. So I think one thing that affiliate leadership can do is really mentor students in that sense of saying, hey, there's something very unique and beautiful about the work that we do that you can't do anywhere else, and to get students excited and see the value of local work. The other thing I'll say very quickly, because I want to shout out this affiliate, is I went to the Nebraska State Convention last year, and during that student division meeting, the student division was reforming, and there are maybe about 7 or 8 students, you know, small group of students, but strong, but there were 35 people in that room. There were parents, teachers of the visually impaired, vocational rehabilitation counselors, or I should say the State Commission for the Blind, and just seeing and showing the students that, hey, you are not just your own little group over there, you are integrated into this affiliate and we support you and we are here to mentor you and guide you as you take your first steps. I think that's very powerful.
1: Thank you.

0: Manahil, what suggestions do you have?
1: Yeah, thank you so much. So again, I agree with everything that Jean said. For my experience, I think the biggest thing that affiliates can do is communicate and showcase to the students that you are there for them. I think the biggest thing for me is, again, as I mentioned this past year, my current affiliate president called me and said, acknowledged the situation of understanding of hearing about my feelings of feeling a little alienated from the affiliate. And because of them hearing about my alienation, they took the time out of their day to call me, figure out my side of the situation, and figuring out additional ways where I can get involved in the affiliate. So that meant so much to me because it showcased that not only did they care about my involvement and my continuation, but they wanted me involved in the affiliate. And that is something that I have frankly not felt for the past 4 years that I have been involved in this federation, and I am so grateful to Aubrey Bird for doing that for me and making me feel very included. And another thing, my final thing that I would say, the biggest thing that I want everyone here to take away is it is really important for the affiliates to provide mentorship and mentors for their students. When I was coming up, I thought the go-to person for me to reach out was my former affiliate president. And not getting any support there, I thought the entire affiliate was in the wrong. And that was a very poor mindset that I had there. Kate Mendez actually recently had a conversation with me about the importance of mentorship and the importance of really looking out and finding a mentor in your affiliate to help guide you throughout the process. So I encourage for all the affiliate presidents listening, seek out your students, have lunch with them at this convention, at state convention, check in how they're doing and figure out which ways they want to get involved, and you are able to plug into their unique skill sets that they have.
0: Very nice. Thank you. Kinshuk, what advice do you have for our affiliate leaders?
2: Look, I know that my story, I got very lucky. The Ohio affiliate was so quick and so kind to sponsor and invest in all the students in the state. But I'm only as grateful as I am today because I had the privilege of being able to serve with NABS as a national rep. I flew across the country to various states throughout my undergrad and got to interact with lots of different affiliates and see how their culture is and how they interact with their students. And the results were so varied. It was night and day between Florida and Illinois and Wisconsin and so many other states, and they all had their own individual styles and relationships. And that dynamic itself showed me a lot about how special Ohio was. And I'm not just here to like brag about Ohio, don't get me wrong. But the affiliates that really invest in their students and give them the experiences, like Florida, for example, like many others, those are the same students that I see this week, 3 years later, running around the hotel and serving in various capacities. Camille Tate in Florida and her students, they're so active. I saw them integrated within all parts of their convention. And that really showed me the value of engagement in students. To my affiliate leadership in this room, you have to take the risk. You have to invest in your students because we can't expect students in states to have the conventional path to involvement through the local chapter all the time.
0: I love the way you framed it as taking risk, and that's important for us to do. So I want to make sure we wrap up so we can turn this banquet space around. Really quickly, though, we've talked about what affiliate presidents can do. We have to be introspective. What can students do? And this needs to be a lightning round answer. So Kinshuk, we'll start with you.
2: To my students in the room, I know there are at least 30 of you here for scholarship. You have to be here. But to my students, I know you have 1,000 distractions on campus. I know it's hard and your schedules are so variable, but the growth and opportunity in this organization will carry you so far. And don't think that you have to get involved after you're out of school to be involved in your affiliate, because it starts now. And it's now that you have the opportunity to form the mentorships and connections and have the community around you that will carry you your whole life. Students, wherever you go in the country, I know you're always not going to be in the same state for your career as you are where you grew up, where you went to school. In my personal experience, I've traveled all over the world, the country, and I've lived in different states. And each state I've been to, I've always felt so comfortable being by myself, because I know no matter where I go in this country, there's an affiliate, a chapter nearby, a community of Federationists that are here to support me. That's something that's a privilege to have.
0: How about you, Gene?
3: So, President Elder actually tried to get me involved earlier on during my Federationist journey. However, so he invited me to a state convention planning committee meeting, but I was a student and I didn't really know what was going on. And because I didn't know what was going on, I was told, hey, like, let us know what you want to help out with. We want to make sure you feel comfortable and effectively utilized. But I don't know. So I did not, instead of asking questions and, you know, trying to take that initiative, I just, you know, fizzled out a little bit. And for the students in the room, I really encourage you. I know it can be daunting to enter new spaces. Maybe people are older than you. Maybe people feel like people are more experienced than you. But there's a reason you're asked to be in this space. You belong here. You are valued. And you have a lot to offer. Oftentimes we say, oh, students are the leaders of tomorrow. Let's invest in our students for the next generation. That's great. But you're also here today. You can make that impact. You are the leaders of today. So ownership of that. Find different ways to get involved, and whether even it's a very small task, involved with
0: That's
3: your affiliate.
0: Good. Thank you. Manaha, you have last word, really quickly. What advice do you have for the students?
1: Okay, really quickly. I would like everyone, all my new students in this room, to go to your affiliate and find a mentor. Okay, please, you know, I talked a little bit about my story, but as we mentioned, I know a lot of you, whose first convention it is, who is at the NABS meeting, mentioned how awesome and exciting it is to get involved in NABS, and it is, and we would love you to get involved in NABS, but also do not underestimate the power that your affiliate has. Please go sit with your affiliate, find them during banquet, and there is so much that you can learn from them, and communication is the key to success. So please communicate and please see the power of it.
0: That is the key, and that's what we're all about, mentoring. So let's go build the National Federation of the Blind.
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5: 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There is a photo on the page, the caption, Brad Smith. From the editor, Brad Smith is the president of Microsoft. What he says and does has a significant effect on what a major contender in the field of technology will do. What his company does will help set the tone in an industry in which Microsoft is a major player. Here is what he said about technology built in service to people.
6: Thank you, Mark. The first thing I want to say is that as the president of Microsoft, on behalf of the team from Microsoft that is here with me in this room, and more importantly, on behalf of the 140,000 people who work at our company across this country and around the world, we are honored to be with you today. Thank you for making room for us. As you might expect, I want to say a little bit about technology. Technology is transforming our world. It is changing our future. But I want to talk about technology a little bit from perhaps an unexpected vantage point. Because I think the best way to understand what technology can do for the future is to learn from the past. And the best way to think about the importance of technology is not to focus on technology first, but to think first about people. You think about the places that bring people together. The great intersections of the world, Las Vegas is one of them. It's a little bit of Hollywood. It's a little bit of Disneyland. It's a little bit confusing, but it's downright entertaining. I want to start with another great intersection. Just east of Paris, there is a site that attracts 10 million people every year. It's called Disneyland Paris. If you were to go, you would feel that you were in California or perhaps in Orlando, where the NFB has often met. But as good as Disneyland is, it's not the best site in the region. If people would only go a few miles farther east, they would travel through gentle hills, amidst orchards and small vineyards, and they would come to a small town, a town of less than 3,000 inhabitants. I've been there. The town is called Coupvray. As you travel through this town, you come to the end of a small street where there is a small house that is now a museum. It's a house that has stood for over 200 years. In fact, two centuries ago, there was a man who lived and worked there. He built the technology products of his day, which happened to be harnesses for horses and carriages. He was a master craftsman. His name was Simon René Braille. And as many of you may know, there came a day in 1812 when his three-year-old son went to Simon René's workshop, pulled out a sharp tool to do what he had seen his father do, use it to cut a piece of leather. But there was an accident that day that changed his life. But because he was a person of unbelievable potential and ability, that young boy, then three, named Louis Braille, took what happened to his life and changed the world. By the time he was 6 years old, he was in a local school, and by the time he was 10, he was the best student in the class. Such a promising young boy that his father took him on a trip to Paris. They went to Paris, where Louis enrolled in what was then known as the Royal Institute for Blind Youth. It was not a very nice building. It was run down. It was dark, it was damp, it was poorly ventilated, and if you think that was bad, the food was even worse. But just 2 years later, this young, promising student had the opportunity to learn from a new director for the Royal Institute, a reformer, if you will. He came in and he saw the potential in his young students. He not only improved the school, he took them across Paris. He would take groups of a dozen blind students holding a rope led by a sighted teacher to the Royal Botanical Gardens and give them the opportunity to learn from everything that Paris had to offer. He brought in other people who could teach the students about new opportunities in the world. One was a gentleman named Charles Barbier from the French military. He had developed a new code that French soldiers were using to communicate in darkness at night. And the most amazing thing is that it was a 13-year-old at that time, Louis Braille, who said that that code could be taken and turned into something even better. It took Louis 2 years to perfect what we now know as the Braille language. As you all know, it created opportunities for people around the world. It is a story about a person, but it's also, in my view, a story about technology, because that is what the Braille language in many ways was. It was a leap forward in technology, and it was a leap forward that in so many ways illustrated what is to this day, 2 centuries later, perhaps one of the most fundamental tenets that goes into creating better technology for people with every type of disability in the world. It is encapsulated in a saying, "Nothing for us without us." That is what Louis Braille showed. But by, like all great innovators and leaders, Louis Braille created a foundation on which others could stand. And so it was almost exactly a century later in Canada that another young boy suffered an accident. He suffered this accident when he was 7 years old, and by the time he turned 14, like Louis Braille, he too was blind. His name was Jacobus Ten Broeck. And like Louis Braille, he recognized that you can lose your sight, but that doesn't mean that you lose your vision. As you all know, he went on to partner with Dr. Newell Perry and create one of the great movements, not just in this country, but for the world, the movement that is reflected in this room, the movement that the world now knows as the National Federation for the Blind. And this movement, too, would connect with the world of technology. It was almost a half century ago that Ray Kurzweil partnered with the National Federation and created the first reading machine for the blind. It was based on that that people were inspired to go further and recognize that if there is a fundamental right in every democracy in the world, it is the right to vote. And to make that right real for people who are blind, it took the creation of accessible voting machines. And so that is what the NFB helped pioneer. And of course, it was the NFB's work that then led to an expansion of this into the world of digital publishing and the need to promote literacy for the blind around the world in what is now known as the Marrakesh Treaty, a treaty that moves these rights forward for every community around the world. It is amazing to see how far the world has come over 2 centuries. And yet it is equally amazing to think about how far we still have to go. I never had, of course, the opportunity to meet Louis Braille or to meet Jacobus Ten Broeck. But just as Ten Broeck built on the foundation created by Braille, there are new leaders, new heroes and heroines who are adding to and taking this foundation even higher. My personal favorite is someone I have had the opportunity to meet and get to know. Her name is Ann Taylor. As many of you know, Ann started as a student at the Kentucky School for the Blind. And Anne, in her day, had an aspiration. an aspiration that certainly speaks to all of us every day, all of us who work at Microsoft. Anne said that she wanted to learn computer science. It was not offered at the Kentucky School for the Blind, but it was offered at a public school nearby. So for part of the day, Anne would go there, and as she said, they had never worked with someone like her. They had never worked with a student who was blind. But as Anne is prone to do with so many people, she quickly won them over. And like Louis Braille, she became the best student in the class. Anne, as many of you know, would go on to college, would pursue this career building on computer science, and ultimately recognize that it would become a career that would take her into this movement. It would bring her to the National Federation for the Blind. For 12 years, Anne led the team here at the NFB, as the Director of Access Technology, promoting across the tech sector the need for companies like ours to better understand and better serve this community. Ultimately, there came a day when Anne's phone rang, and on the other end was Microsoft's head of accessibility, our chief accessibility officer, a woman who is here today, Jenny Lay Fleury. And like all good leaders, Jenny recognized talent and sought to recruit Anne, and thankfully, from my perspective, she succeeded. Her message to Anne was, "You've changed technology from the outside. Come join us and see what you can do on the inside." Every day, I am grateful that Anne took that offer. There have been good years for Microsoft when it comes to accessibility, and there have been not so good years. There have even been years when we took areas where we were ahead and fell behind. But over the course of this decade, in part based on feedback from Mark and the incredible leadership he has provided in talking to companies like ours, in part listening to more of you, and in part based on the inside leadership of people like Anne, every year we have focused on getting better. One of the things I always try to remind every product team at Microsoft is that this is a big community. As you all know, there are 300 million people in the world who are blind. Think about this for a moment. Think about the almost 3,300 people who are here. And yet each one of you, in an important way, is a voice for 100,000 more. It is a voice that, as you heard, needs to be heard. But it's a voice that needs to be more than heard. It's a voice that we need to listen to. As I then remind our product teams, so many days there is no group that is more directly impacted by the next version of our next product than the community of people who are blind. If we do our job well, we create new opportunities for people who are blind, and if we do our job poorly, we make people's lives harder. And that is what we always need to remember in every company that creates technology today. I'd like to think we're getting better. I hope you see this. I hope that you feel this when you use our products. Certainly with Windows, we've worked to improve the screen reading technology. We now have a fully functioning, built-in, free screen reader with a new quick start feature to help people learn more quickly how to put this to work. We're investing in new low-vision tools, things like bigger and brighter points and smoother magnifiers. We're partnering with our peers who also do important and many days great work across the industry. And one sees this reflected in new advances like the Braille HID standard with Apple. We recognize that we are not a company that can make progress alone. We need to contribute every day to an incredibly powerful ecosystem of competitors and partners and companies, old and new, large and small. And then we need to keep taking this into our other products, as we're doing with Office and our accessibility checker, as we're doing now with AI, using the power of this new technology in embedded ways with suggestions to make processes quicker and more accessible for people with all types of disabilities. We need to look beyond the features and the products that everyone uses today and fundamentally ask ourselves the same question that Louis Braille asked himself. How can we imagine new technology that can fundamentally improve people's lives in ways that they haven't yet experienced? There are a number of initiatives taking place across the Microsoft campus near Seattle. My personal favorite is one that's called Seeing AI. As many of you obviously know, with the power of a camera and a phone, and the ability of that phone to connect with the cloud, and the ability of technology to harness artificial intelligence, every phone can become a powerful new tool to help people navigate their lives each and every day. And like the innovation that was reflected in Louis Braille's work two centuries ago, my favorite image of the development of that product is the photograph of Ann Taylor, who was part of the original team that helped put it together. And to help figure out how to make that product work, she walked around Microsoft with a smartphone attached with duct tape to her forehead. People sometimes have to do amazing things to move technology forward. That, in part, is our future. But it is not a future of technology alone. It's a future of partnerships, new partnerships that we're forging through a new program called AI for Accessibility, a program that is investing now millions of dollars a year to put technology into the hands of groups around the world, nonprofits and the like, who can then use our resources and technical expertise to help discover their own advances. And it will take the kinds of partnerships that we've been so fortunate to have the opportunity to forge with Mark and the leadership of the NFB to stand up for the needs of people with disabilities across this country. We've done that in Washington, D.C. We've done that in state capitals, and we're doing it at Microsoft itself as well as with our suppliers. That's why we, as a company, first made a commitment to ourselves for our own employees, and last week expanded that commitment to reach the employees of our suppliers as well. And basically, what we said when we looked at the people and the jobs at Microsoft and our suppliers was really straightforward. We are saying now to our suppliers, if you want to work with us, you have to pay people the minimum wage. So as I think about the future, I think about how all of these strands can come together. It is a future where technology can take us forward. It is a future where technology companies need to put people who are blind and people who have other disabilities at the center of everything we do. Because if we serve this community well, frankly, we're going to serve every community well. It is a future that will require that Mark and all of you continue to do what you do so well. Use your voice. Raise your voice. Call our disability answer desk. Operators are standing by. We have received over 1 million calls since 2012. And there are days when your feedback is tough. There are days when you share with us your disappointment, but keep doing it. It is what makes us better. If there's one thing I've learned, it's that this is a community that has important things to say. You need to be heard, and we need to listen. So in conclusion, I would say this. We all come together in Las Vegas in 2019 in a time that often feels pretty tumultuous. There are many days in our country when it feels that people disagree with each other more than they agree. There are even days when it feels that people are shouting at each other more than listening to each other. But we need to have the vision to pursue a brighter future. And so many times, I believe the best way to imagine a brighter future is to think about the journey that we must continue to pursue that will build on the best journeys of the past. And when I think about that, I think about the journey that Louis Braille put all of us on 2 centuries ago. I think about the journey that a century ago the NFB put us all on together. I think about the Ann Taylors of Microsoft and across the tech sector and the NFB, and I say there is not only cause for hope, there is reason for optimism. Let us build on this ability to work together, and let us do what it takes to stay committed to this journey and build on the shoulders of those who've come before us. Thank you very much.

0: Letting the world know that blindness is not the characteristic that holds us back. We're NFBRN, the National Federation of the Blind Radio Network.
1: 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Boboli Spread by Becky Bergman. There is a photo on the page, the caption, Becky Bergman. Becky Bergman is the home management instructor at Blind Incorporated, the NFB's Adjustment to Blindness Training Center in Minnesota. Federationists who have bought items from the NFB store at National Convention have likely met her, since she is one of those who take the payments for purchases. Ingredients: 3/4 cup mozzarella cheese, shredded, 3/4 cup Parmesan cheese, grated, 4 to 6 ounces, 1/2 to 3/4 cup, prepared Hidden Valley Ranch dressing, to taste, 1 14-ounce can artichoke hearts, drained and chopped, 1 large Boboli pizza crust. 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Method: alternate layers of carrots and cheese in a 13 by 9 by 2 inch baking dish or 2 quart casserole dish. 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Gradually stir in milk. Heat to boiling again over low heat, stirring constantly. Boil and stir for 1 minute. 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Sprinkle breadcrumbs on top. Bake at 350 degrees for 35 to 45 minutes. Serves 10. Mini Quiches by Joyce Scanlon. There is a photo on the page, the caption, Joyce Scanlon. Joyce Scanlon served on our national board and was the NFB of Minnesota's president for many years. She is the president of our seniors division. Dinners at Joyce's house are a real treat, and the bidding goes quite high when such a dinner is auctioned off at our state conventions. Ingredients: 2 sheets frozen puff pastry, thawed, or 1 17.3-ounce package of refrigerated biscuit dough, 2 cups cooked ham, diced, 2 cups cheddar cheese, coarsely grated, 1 cup sliced mushrooms, cooked, 6 large eggs, 1 splash of cream or half and half, ground black pepper and salt to taste. 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Bake until pastries are puffed and golden and toppings are set, about 25 minutes. White Bean Chicken Chili by Sheila Koenig. Sheila Koenig teaches English to 9th graders. She serves on our affiliate board and chairs our scholarship and social media committees. Ingredients: 1 to 2 pounds chicken. I use boneless, skinless chicken breast. 1 48-ounce jar Great Northern Beans. 1 16-ounce jar salsa of your choice. 2 teaspoons to 1 tablespoon or so of cumin. 1 can chicken broth. 2 cups or so of shredded cheese. Method: simmer the chicken until cooked. Let cool and chop. Combine chicken, beans, salsa, cumin, and chicken broth. Let this mixture simmer covered on top of the stove for 90 minutes and then add the cheese before serving. Almond Poppy Seed Bread by Sheila Koenig. There's a photo on the page, the caption, Sheila Koenig. Ingredients: 2 and 1 quarter cups sugar, 1 cup plus 2 tablespoons canola oil, 3 eggs, 3 tablespoons poppy seeds, 1 and 1 half teaspoons lemon juice, 1 and 1 half teaspoons almond extract, 1 and 1 half teaspoons vanilla extract, 3 cups all-purpose flour, 1 and 1 half teaspoons baking powder, 1 teaspoon salt, 1 and 1 half cups 2% milk. 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
2: This meeting is being recorded.
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2: Alert. Communications has...
4: Did everyone hear that?
2: Viewing communications screen alert.
3: No.
5: No.
2: Communications has...
4: No. Oh.
3: You got to share sound.
4: Right. Yeah, that's right. I forgot to share sound. Yeah.
2: Patience has stopped screen share alert.
6: Nobody can stop you.
4: Did everyone hear that?
3: Yes.
4: Okay, great.
2: Viewing communications.
7: Sound clear.
4: Okay. And then can everyone mute while the clip is playing?
5: Yeah, it looks like OT is also trying to do some software update on my computer, so hopefully it won't bump me out again.
4: Okay.
6: Live the life you want. Nobody can stop you. Shoot for the sun and break on through. So you're blind, you'll be fine. We've got good news. You can live the life you want. Yes, we know the truth. Do you know our truth? How did you learn it? Have you recently examined, tested, and rediscovered our truth? Or have you taken it for granted, settled for the convenient truth of the moment, or internalized what others have convinced you is the truth?
3: Well, hello, everyone, and welcome to the... There we go. Okay, sorry, I got to start again. Hello, everyone, and welcome to the Nation's Blind Podcast. I am Melissa Cabono, and once again, I am here with the one, the only...
5: Often imitated, never duplicated, Anil Lewis. How you doing, Melissa?
3: I am doing great. You know, we had a little break for the summer. How did the summer treat you? Well, I mean, we had a break from the Nation's Blind. I didn't really have a break either, but you know, there anyway. How was your summer?
5: Yes.
3: Yes.
5: It was great. I had a national convention. That was a big highlight of my summer. But yeah, I have to admit, I had a really good summer. No complaints. Matter of fact, it was a thrilling summer. How about that?
3: Thrilling. Yeah. That's fantastic. I can't say mine was thrilling. It was, what was my summer? It was definitely contemplative. Okay. It was kind of full of changes.
5: Yeah.
3: It was full of new learning for, I think, kind of all of us, new experiences.
5: Yeah, that sounds thrilling. Sounds thrilling.
3: It was, but it was a little tiring. It wasn't really a relaxing summer, although I did not coordinate the Bell Academy, which I love the National Federation of the Blind Bell Academy with all my heart and soul. I was actually quite happy, however, not to be the coordinator for the NFB of Maryland this year, to let somebody else do it, to pass the torch, to see it being done and being done well, and to go and volunteer for a few days. And if there was a problem, just to know, that's not my problem. I don't have to worry about that. So that part was great.
5: That's a part when you evolve there, it does make your life that much easier to deal with. That's true.
3: That is true. So I hope all of you out there had wonderful, wonderful, thrilling, relaxing, contemplative, whatever the adjective could be, summers. Yeah. And we are here to talk about the National Convention. I see what you did there. The convention, by the way, was a highlight of my summer also. It is every summer.
5: And hopefully many of our listeners had the opportunity to take advantage of that thrilling opportunity. Yeah.
3: I really hope so. And we just heard the beginning of President Riccobono's banquet speech, him singing Live the Life You Want. And that's what we're going to talk about today. We're going to talk about the banquet speech and just kind of, it's the highlight of our convention, but it's the highlight because it really helps us think and discover new ways of thinking about different things. So I'm excited, but I'm more excited that it's not just Anil and me that get to talk about this with you. We have two other people that are able to. So Anil, would you like to introduce one of these great people?
5: I think the person I'd like to introduce probably feels that there may have been something else at convention that may have been a little more thrilling than the banquet speech itself.
3: We have
5: our Dr. Jacobus Tenbrook Award winner joining us today, a good friend of both of ours for many, many years, the director of the Colorado Center for the Blind, Miss Julie Deedon. How you doing, Julie?
7: I'm doing really well, and thank you so much for having me. It's an honor to get to be here today, and it was the biggest thrill of my life to realize that I was going to be the recipient of the Jacobus Tenbrook Award. I always listen very carefully each year as awards are being presented, and I always try to guess who's going to be receiving this award this year. And I am, again, so honored to be placed in the pool of all of the remarkable people that have received the Jacobus Tenbrook Award in the past. And so once I knew that that it was me, I thought, oh, I better run up to the stage. I better get up there. And what an honor. And I just really appreciate everyone in the NFB and our NFB family.
5: Very well deserved. And I just feel thrilled that I have such a celebrity, you know, that we have such a celebrity here on our show. So
3: that's right. And for those that don't know, the Tenbrook Award is the highest honor that we bestow on our own members, people that have worked to change what it means to be blind every day and who really embody our philosophy in just the way that they live their everyday life. And again, very well deserved. And Julie, I do the very same thing. I always try to guess.
7: It's always fun to think about that. Yeah. I'm sitting in my office right now at the center, and I have the beautiful award on my wall.
5: Nice.
7: And I have had all our students and staff get to come and look at it also. So it means just so much to me.
5: Very nice. So, Melissa, would you like to introduce our other guest?
3: Sure. Well, we have a Kenneth Jernigan Convention Scholarship winner. This scholarship provides funding to support NFB members who want to attend a national convention for the first time. And so I'm going to let this person introduce himself. Aside from, I will say his first name is Wesley, but I want to make sure that I get his last name correct. So, Wesley, go ahead. Introduce yourself to everybody, please.
8: Thank you, Mrs. Riccobono. My name is Wesley Hillman. I am the president of the Central Arkansas chapter of the National Federation of the Blind, and I was blessed with receiving a Kenneth Jernigan scholarship this year to attend the National Convention in New Orleans, and it was a wonderful experience and an honor to be able to receive one of those scholarships.
3: Wow. Very nice. Fantastic. So
5: I'm just so happy that we're able to offer that to people who've never been to a convention before, because I think that once they get to attend their first convention, then they'll be committed to making sure they get to attend subsequent ones. So I think that the Kenneth Jernigan First Time Convention Scholarship is a program that really helps build the National Federation of the Blind. So Wesley, pleasure to have you here. And it was nice to get to meet you, even though it was very briefly in New Orleans.
8: Yes, sir, that's correct. And I was very honored to meet Mrs. Riccobono's husband, President Riccobono, as well.
5: Very nice.
3: So let's go back to convention. Why don't we talk about our favorite part of this year's convention? Now, Julie, you know, maybe winning the Tenbrook Award was your... Start with you. What was your favorite part as a first-time convention goer? Do you have a favorite, something that sticks out to you?
9: Melissa, you dropped off there. Can you?
3: Oh, sorry.
5: I thought it was my computer. I didn't know. Okay, good.
3: Sorry. Okay, I will start again. So we all went to convention, and why don't we start the podcast by just talking in general about what our favorite part of this year's convention was. Julie, maybe you've already said it. I don't know. Maybe winning the Tenbrook Award was your favorite part. I wouldn't be surprised if that was the case. But Wesley, let's start with you. Did you have a favorite part of this year's convention? Something that sticks out to you as a first-time convention goer?
8: There are so many wonderful things that I can talk about attending my first NFB convention. I even gave a speech to my Toastmasters group about it.
5: Nice.
8: However, there are some highlights that stand out to me. First of all, being able to visit New Orleans for the first time, especially getting to visit one of the greatest museums that I've ever attended, especially with today's day being September 2nd, marking the end of World War II. Visiting the World War II Museum in New Orleans was a major highlight of my trip to convention, and I'm very thankful that the Louisiana affiliate worked with them to get tour guides and accommodations set up for any of us who wanted to visit the museum while in New Orleans. And another highlight to me was meeting so many people from all the other affiliates, some who I have met online, also getting to meet people who some of my friends know. For example, my friend Brittany up in the Northern New Jersey chapter of the NFB, I met her chapter president, Rick Fox, and his wife, and that was a real honor. And meeting the Michigan affiliate president, Robert Parsons, was amazing as well. Man, I could go on and on talking about all the different people I've met at convention.
5: Well, I love that you point out the things that you did, because many people call it our family reunion. So our nationwide family comes together and enjoys each other's company. I love the way that you already described that it's more than just the convention, you know, itself. We try to make sure, because many people, they save up, and this is really their vacation in addition to doing the work of the Federation. So it's nice that you point out that it is a well-rounded experience that has something for everyone. Very pleased.
8: Absolutely.
3: Definitely. Julie, how about you? What was your favorite part?
7: So, you know, there's always so much. I love the intro to this podcast today, hearing President Riccobono sing Live the Life You Want, and just the energy that falls through the convention from the minute you walk in those doors to the hotel, to leaving at the end of it all. But one of my most favorite parts of every convention that I've attended is our presidential report, because that is the power of the National Federation of the Blind and the life. That's what we do. And I so get so much energy hearing President Riccobono talk about all the things that we've done in the past year and what it means to all of us. And this year, especially, Mary Whitmire was highlighted. And Mary Whitmire was a student here at the Colorado Center for the Blind. And I was part of working with Mary to get the conservatorship lifted away from her, and spoke with her mother several times, and really saw the transformation that Mary has made. And that is because of us, because of the National Federation of the Blind. And so that was my favorite part, was our presidential report. And as we all know, there's so many other pieces that we all just love.
5: That's nice that you capsulized that too, because as you're talking, I'm saying, yeah, nod in my head. Yeah, I agree. Absolutely. <Me too. laughs> I love all of that. The thing that I really love this year, I know it's kind of weird. Two things, if I may. One, and I thought we had done this on the podcast before, but this is during the virtual convention that Melissa and I shared. I really was pleased with the financial report. I know that sounds very different, right? Because very few people actually kind of enjoy the financial report. But I think this year, President Rick Obono did it in such a way, and it wasn't just me. I heard other people say it too for the first time, that it really kind of resonated with our members in a way they really understood our fiscal standing. So that was very helpful. And then the other thing that I thought was so heartwarming to me was we had a fire alarm at convention. Luckily, there was no fire, but we didn't know that until, you know, maybe 5-10 minutes into the alarm. But we saw Federationists step up and put together the marshaling that would get people moving on out of the building. Many people were waiting for the hotel to make the announcement, which, you know, I understand that. But it was nice to see everybody step up and really kind of execute without any real prep or planning assistance to help everybody who was wanting to get out of the building, evacuate the building. So I think...
3: Definitely. I completely agree with you, Anil.
5: Is Melissa still on? Is that me or is Melissa lagging?
9: There's a lag there. She's still showing up here, but
5: okay.
3: I'm lagging really bad.
5: Yeah, you're really breaking up now.
3: I don't know why.
5: You want to try to call
2: Melissa
5: in?
2: Melissa Rick Obono, she/her has left them. Melissa Rick.
5: So.
7: I have to say, Anil, I so agree with you about the alarm, because I was so impressed.

0: that people are really there stepping up. So I tell you what, why don't we take a pause for a message and then we'll come back. And Julie, we want to hear more about you. We kind of skated over the fact that you got the award, but we want people to understand who you are and why you were so deserving of that award. So let's just take a break for a quick message.
1: Anil, can you repeat the part when you said in the beginning when you said let's pause for a message? Because in the background, I think there was some screen reader in the background.
0: Okay, that's why I restated it at the end. So I don't know if you're going to play the message, so it'll be on the recording for Will to edit, and that'll give Melissa a chance to get back, or how do you want to play this?
2: Well, I think what you did will work.
0: Does Danielle want to play the actual message she's going to have in this spot, or?
1: We're going to add the message later.
0: Okay, so we're just going to wait till Melissa gets back?
2: I think that's going to work. I think when Julie kicked in, that works. That was a nice response. Mm-hmm. I think it'll work in place of Melissa. And then, good. Yeah, once she gets her.
0: That's why she got here. The Jacobus Timbrook Award. That's one of the reasons. Yeah.
3: Things moving, right?
2: we can clear the whole, you know, bank or, you know, for the banquet. We clear in 5 minutes, you know, you stand up, exactly. Turn around and leave. So that's got to be our plan for a fire alarm as well.
3: Yes.
2: That's true. You know what I mean? Stand up, turn around.
0: Yeah. That's good. We should make sure that Mark uses that as the instructions when we finally put the plan together. So no one will be stressed out. It'll be just like leaving to clear the room for a banquet, except you have to get out of the building. Not just
2: true,
0: in the lobby.
2: True.
0: Yeah.
3: I had a scholarship finalist with me, and she was from Tunisia, and And so she was especially really, you can imagine the concern, because just growing up where she grew up with, you know, a lot of violence and just a lot happening, she just attached herself right to me, and she was not going to let go until we left the building. But I was so happy that she was there and everything, and it all worked out. But she was really pretty frightened with the whole thing.
0: Mm. Yeah. Now,
4: Melissa Riccobono, she/her has joined the meeting.
0: There's Melissa Riccobono, she/her. I wonder why she/her.
5: All right, guys, kind of violent. I'm on my phone now, so the quality won't be quite as good, but I'm hoping it's going to be a more stable connection, and I'll probably start moving toward the actual NFV building at some point so I can maybe take the next one on my laptop. In the building where maybe the internet will be better. But anyway, I am back. I am here. I didn't know where you guys
0: So we went. We broke for the message. So if you want to bring us back from the message, now is when we give Julie time to talk about her history with the organization, et cetera.
5: Sure. And maybe I'll bring us back with my favorite part, since I didn't get to talk about my favorite part of convention. Okay. Well, welcome back from that great message. Anil went to the message so quickly, which was wonderful, but I didn't get a chance to talk about my favorite part of convention. So let me just briefly say that I loved, first of all, how vulnerable President Riccobono was during this convention. He's really, I believe, grown into himself as a leader. I think he has his own style. Not that he hasn't before. But he really took some chances, showed a lot of emotion, and also took some chances with doing the financial report in a different way than it's been done before. And, you know, just lots of successes with that. I also really love watching our daughters, Elizabeth and Oriana, make the NFB their own. So Elizabeth is really very excited to make popcorn in the presidential suite and help out in the presidential suite. She's often very shy, so it's really nice that she feels like this is a really good spot for her. And Oriana spoke at the blind parent group meeting, and

0: I wasn't able to attend, but I heard many, many times how much parents enjoyed hearing from her, how honest she was, how much she just really was very free about giving her thoughts about what it's like having blind parents, what it's like being a blind kid, but more what it's like being a daughter of blind parents. And so that was just really cool. And she also worked at NFB camp again. She has such
1: personality too. I can see her. Yeah.
0: yes, she does. Yes. She also worked at NFB camp, and that's really her, you know, her, I don't know. That's just where she belongs. So it's that part has been
1: really fun. I love
0: the
1: way that she helps officiate the white elephant that we do around Christmas time. She's very dynamic. Yeah.
0: yes, she is. Yeah, she's great. So anyway, that was my favorite part. But let's go on, because this podcast is not about me. It's about our participants. So Julie, you won this great Ten Brook Award, and we talked about that. It's a award that's given to people who have been involved in the NFB for a while, and who have really, you know, helped us work on ways that we can all live the lives we want. Want to talk a little bit about your history with the NFB, when you got involved, and how long you've been involved, and the things that you've done over your years of involvement?
2: I would love to do that. So I began my journey in the NFB in actually 1978. I was 18 years old, and I was in college at the time, and I had always been blind, but really hid my blindness. I did not want anyone to know I was blind. I had just a little bit of vision. I didn't use a cane. I was a Braille reader, but I didn't use a cane, and I attempted to get by by memorizing the whole campus at CU Boulder. And obviously I didn't memorize it, and I had to drop a couple classes because it was late at night, couldn't see anything, and I really struggled with my own blindness and with my identity then, because as we all know as blind people, being blind is a part of who we are and it's part of our identity. But I didn't feel comfortable in any way as a blind person. And so I got connected to the National Federation of the Blind in Colorado, and I jumped in to everything almost immediately. I just love the people to start with, you know, people's kindness, people's hearts, people's openness and wanting to take me in, and them teaching me that it is respectable to be blind and that I could be proud to be a blind person. And so I joined the NFB at the most fun time you could ever imagine. So I had the opportunity to demonstrate against the National Accreditation Council, which is an organization that accredited agencies and schools that were the most despicable agencies in the country, and sheltered workshops. And so every year we would go and demonstrate against NAC. And loved it so much. And my first year at convention, I had an opportunity to demonstrate against the FAA in Baltimore. And because we were getting our canes taken away from us on planes. And so you can imagine how much I just enjoyed all of the activism. And knowing that collectively we were changing the world, we were in the middle of it all. And so that's how I got involved. And my first convention was in Baltimore in 1978. And I have never, ever missed one convention, because the second I got involved, I just wanted to continue on. And thanks to all of the people in the NFB that brought me along. And I took some bringing along. I didn't use a cane for a while or anything like that. I wasn't that easy. I was still kind of fighting with myself on my identity.
1: It's important for us all to remember that we came from that space, so that we can meet other people where they are, recognizing that we've been there before. So
2: it really
1: how did
2: is.
1: You evolve to becoming the director of this Colorado Center?
2: So I worked as a vocational rehabilitation counselor for many years. And I
1: didn't know that. I didn't know you were a VR counselor.
2: I did. I really enjoyed it too, because it was really an opportunity to get people involved in programs and really provide just a lot of, counseling to them and everything as people were moving forward in their lives. And then what happened is Diane was thinking about stepping down as director, and I had an opportunity to travel to Poland with LCB and CCB staff members prior to me actually working at the Colorado Center for the Blind. So I went with everyone there.
1: Hold that thought, right? Just one quick minute, though. I just want to let people know the Diane you're talking about is Diane McJoy.
2: Thank you, Anil.
1: She founded the Colorado Center for the Blind. Such a wonderful woman. I love Diane. She was formerly our big door prize. Diane gave all the door prizes, but she's the one that founded the Colorado Center for the Blind. And she did a great job in mentoring you. And I'm sure she's extremely pleased with what you've done as her successor in that role.
2: Well, thank you. Thanks, Anil, for telling everyone who Diane McGeorge is. I feel like I'm talking extra fast today. So also I wanted to mention Diane was actually here today for our senior group. So I got to see her today. And so I, as a vocational rehab counselor, I actually sent students to the Colorado Center. And then I had an opportunity. I was the president of the National Federation of the Blind of Denver. And I was very much involved in the NFB since, from the very beginning. And then when Diane McGeorge decided to step down, I began working here at the center. And I started working in 1997, actually. And then I became the director in March of 1999.
1: Nice.
0: Wow. That's a long time.
1: Tremendous job.
0: Yes, absolutely. Absolutely. You were my boss. My boss's boss. I guess I had a couple different bosses.
2: Yeah, lucky, Melissa, to have you assist us.
0: Well, I loved it. It was great.
2: Two of our summer programs. Yeah.
0: I learned more of those summers, I think, than almost anywhere else. It's trial by fire, but it's a good
2: thing. That's right.
1: That sounds like that could be a podcast in itself.
0: My gosh.
2: It could be.
0: Yes, it could. Is there a milestone at the center, Julie, that you're particularly proud of or that you're looking forward to? Is there something you're, going forward to try to do? And then we'll go back and do what you were going to do.
2: So we have so many milestones for the time that I've been here. But I was thinking about what maybe one milestone is. And we had several years ago the National Council of State Agencies Serving the Blind had their meeting here, their conference here. And they wanted to come to tour the Colorado Center for the Blind. Nice. And I was thinking about that because we know that when we started our centers, it was so difficult and no one ever thought that blind people really, that we could be in charge of ourselves and that we could run our own programs. But when the conference was here, everybody that attended the conference wanted to come to tour our center. So we arranged transportation for everyone. We gave everybody tours. And just so that our listeners know, the participants in the National Council of State Agencies Serving the Blind, they are directors of agencies for the blind, for vocational rehabilitation agencies around the country. And so I just felt very validated that they wanted to learn about the way in which we provide training and what we do here, especially remembering from where we came to where we are now. And so that is one milestone. And again, there's just so many, but that's something that really has struck me.
1: Nice. So let's turn our attention to Wesley. This is one of those things we say, uh-oh, tough act to follow. But I love the fact that we're setting high expectations, and I'm loving that we're catching Wesley at the beginning of his evolution within the Federation. So, Wesley, can you tell our listeners a little bit about when you joined and why you joined?
3: Yes, sir. I would be honored to, Anil. My adventure so far with the NFB has definitely been very different than Julie's. And I do want to say thank you to all of those who have paved the way for myself and the younger generation of individuals getting involved in the Federation. But my time, I always grew up hearing about the NFB and the Federation and all. However, I really did not consider really getting involved in the NFB until just a few years ago. It was right after I finished my term serving on the board for the Alumni Association for the Arkansas School for the Blind. And I was trying to figure out something else to get involved in. And I kept seeing all these posts from friends of mine about the NFB. And so I reached out to some of them, such as Kyle and Cindy Kuiper, and they helped me out with getting involved in the Central Arkansas chapter. And I joined up with the NFB at the end of 2022, and I have attended the 2023 all the way through this year's state conventions here in Arkansas. And like I told the group whenever I gave my State of the Chapter address this past state convention that we had in Bentonville, Arkansas, back in the spring, if you would have told me I would be the chapter, the Central Arkansas chapter, even just a year ago, I would have thought, whoa, I couldn't really see that happening. However, that's just what the Lord has me, you know, God has placed me in, you know, being responsible for. And, you know, I'm very thankful to be in that position. And I'm very thankful for the team that I have to work with in my chapter, with individuals like Cindy Scott Hausman and others.
1: Nice, nice. You mentioned Kyle. I think Kyle and Cindy moved to Texas. He's the chapter president in Texas now. So he's planting seeds and continuing to go like around the country. So that's good.
3: Absolutely. The Heart of Texas chapter they just started.
1: Yeah. Did the NFB change your perspective around blindness, or once you found us as a family, did your perspective around blindness change?
3: Well, the thing is, Anil, is that I was very fortunate to grow up in a family with other blind individuals, and I was encouraged throughout my life, even before getting involved in the Federation, to not let blindness stop me from living the life that I wanted. And so whenever I joined up with the Federation, just since I've been a part of it, it has really sharpened my motivation to get out here and to live the life that I want to live. And I've done so much since being involved in the Federation. I've been traveling. I've gone to DC a couple of times. I have gone rappelling, and it has been really neat to be able to do advocacy work. I have met with some of the representatives from Congress on blindness issues and visited the White House. So I've been
1: doing all in.
3: My first Comic-Con went to
1: year. Very nice. Yeah, I find that there's two ways. One, people who find the Federation and realize, wow, life is completely different than what society had made me believe. My future is so much brighter. And then there are others who are, where has this organization been? This is exactly how I felt. And I thought I was the only one that felt this way. So it seems like you were more of the latter, but so glad that you're dedicating your time and energy to continue to build the Federation so we can create more opportunities for blind people to have the similar experience that you've had.
3: It's been a great confidence booster, and I'm very thankful to have people surrounding me who encourage me and who are positive influences on my life.
1: Nice. You talked a little bit in the beginning about your first time convention experience. Anything you want to add to that before we move on?
3: Well, all the great food I had in New Orleans was wonderful. And the Independence Market and Exhibit Hall was really neat too. I was very impressed with all the vendors that we had and being able to help out in the Independence Market. That was really neat getting to.
1: And we were maxed out. There were many other exhibitors and vendors that wanted to be there, but we just didn't have enough space. It was amazing.
3: Wow, that's awesome.
1: Yeah. So knowing our truth was the theme. Knowing our truth as blind people was the theme, especially around President Carbono's banquet speech. So, Julie, you were talking earlier, you know, about your role in the Colorado Center for the Blind, directing those programs and services there. How do you instill the values of knowing our truth to your students?
2: So I think that it's definitely a process that I see for our students. And for all of us in so many ways when we're dealing with being blind, being a blind person and, the things that we see happen each day. If you get grabbed on the street or something like that because somebody thinks they know where we want to go, when we are the ones that know exactly where we're going. So with our students, it is so much fun working with each student and teaching them about the fact that they can feel comfortable and proud to be a blind person. It is often bringing people along. We have so many students that come to us and maybe they've never even used a cane before and they've really haven't even thought through how they feel about themselves as a blind person. They've hidden their blindness. And so getting even having our students, every single student using a cane all day, every day and gaining that comfortability, but also that belief in themselves. Our cane really symbolizes that for all of us, I feel. Talking with our students, getting them involved with things, pushing them along, thinking that, you know, sending somebody out on an independent route. And, you know, I've had people come into my office and they're crying and they say, I don't think I can do this. I'm not ready for this. And their travel instructor has already told them they're going, but they stop by my office hoping that maybe say, oh, you don't have to go. It's okay. And then they say, no, you can do this. You can do this. And they come back. And they are so happy.
1: Yeah.
2: And that sense of accomplishment. And sometimes in my mind, the little things that our students do and that we all do actually are the big things and begin to build, you know, that foundation of belief. And we are so fortunate we get to see it every single day.
1: Yeah, and I agree that the normalization when I was a center student, the thing that helped me is being around other individuals who are going through that same similar experience didn't make me feel like I was standing out because I used my cane or was doing something different than everyone else. And it allowed me to focus on the training, right, and learning what I needed to learn.
2: I think it's so helpful. It makes all the difference in the world.
1: Yeah. And that speaks to, on the fundamental level, President Carbono talked about it in the banquet speech because he talks about it in all of our banquet speeches because it's the power of our organization coming together. The collective action that we exert. Do you find that being one of the other kind of learnings that many of the students experience as?
2: So I love the speech that President Carbono gave, and I love the parable of the elephant and how disconnected everybody was and really how it made blind people look like we're incapable of figuring anything out and handling anything. And then the second parable, the rewritten parable, was so much fun. I love that they're all working together and they're all looking at a piece of the elephant and then they're coming together and they're drawing a map. It just came together so nicely in that collective action. And so I was thinking about that because at the end of our summer program this year, our students, our teenagers always have, they do a skit. And so this year, our teenagers, their skit was about how their canes disappear. And they're all together on the stage and they're panicked. My cane is gone. My cane is gone. My cane is gone. What are we going to do? And it made me so happy because, first of all these teenagers, it seemed like they really loved having their canes. Mm-hmm. But then the fact that they did this skit on this, my cane is gone, my cane is gone. And then they all got together and said, we have to find our canes. We will go together to look for them. And it was just, they were talking about cardinal directions. Do we go north? Do we go east? And it was just such nice. A... really similar to the speech of President Riccobono, but you know, everyone working together is so much fun.
1: So you mentioned the parable. Let's dissect that a little bit. Let's listen to a little clip from the original parable and then we'll come back and talk about it.
4: Okay. Sharing now. 1 second. Let me make sure my sound is on. Okay, it's on.
5: We will consider what to do with the parable.
4: Did everyone hear that?
1: Yes, it sounds like it's sped up, though. Is that good?
4: Yeah, I did purposely speed it up.
0: And I am in the building working on getting connected to my computer. Oh, sorry. Okay.
5: We will consider what to do with the parable of the blind men and the elephant as a means of rallying the collective action that is called for in this moment in our history. If you are not familiar with the parable, let me offer you a very short overview. A group of blind men heard that a strange animal known as the elephant had recently been brought to their town. None of the men were aware of the animal or what it was like. Their curiosity excited, they ventured together to examine the elephant by touch. The first person, whose hand landed on the trunk, said, "It is much like a thick snake." The next man, who happened to touch the elephant's ear, shared that he believed it to be much like a type of fan. Another, whose hand first found the elephant's leg, said, "The elephant is a pillar, like a tree trunk." The man who found the elephant's side exclaimed that it was like a wall. Meanwhile, another man found its tail and thought of it like a rope. The final man felt its tusk and described it as being firm, smooth, and like a spear. There are those who will claim that it is the ultimate message of the parable that matters. But think for a moment about what that requires. To achieve this enlightenment, you must first accept, internalize, and know to be true that blind people are by their nature and circumstance foolish. The very basis of the parable requires it. Is it not ironic that a story meant to convey the perils of narrow understandings, misconceptions, and stubborn adherence to one's own limited experience would so thoroughly underestimate the true capacity of blind people? The ending of the parable and its intended meanings have a number of variations. Nearly every version plays on the misconception that blind people are inherently limited in their understanding of the world. In one stark example, one of the blind men describes the elephant as soft and squishy when he encounters not the elephant itself, but what it left behind. In fairness, there are variations of the story in which the blind men start listening to each other and cooperating to understand the entirety of the elephant. However, the popular narrative ends with a non-blind hero entering the scene and describing the entirety of the elephant, the conclusion being that all of the blind men are wrong. Sight is right. After all, historically, this parable has been shared through the words and understandings of non-blind people, not the blind themselves. But we know a different truth.
1: Yeah, that could have been stopped at any given moment to highlight some of the problems. I do like the fact that he pointed out the irony that this parable, which is supposed to be able to speak to something, actually does a disservice to blind people. And then the attempt at humor around this is squishy. Yeah, I think in this instance, it's one of those, well, you know what? I'm sorry. I got carried away. I got caught in the moment. It's not about what I think. We'd like to know what you guys think. So, Wesley, why don't you start? What do you think about this parable?
3: I thought it was a very good parable. I thought it was really a great way, just the whole speech in general and playing off of the elephant idea. I thought it was really neat, especially when you consider how with different people, when you go and look at an elephant and all, of course, you're going to feel different parts of it, you know, how large a animal the elephant is. And especially like if the people are not working together, I mean, that can really, give everybody a different perspective.
1: Yeah, I think starting with this original parable and flipping to the rewritten parable, which we'll also share, did exactly make that point. And I think that it's important for us to challenge, you know, those things that society seems to be mainstays in a way that shows them how harmful the language that they're using and the examples that they're using can be for blind people. How about you, Julie?
2: I think that, you know, this parable and so many other things that have been written and the way in which society can treat blind people and low expectations, that it's really easy for us as blind people to fall into that trap mm-hmm. of not having high expectations and not knowing that we can figure things out and that we can take charge. You know, I like the beginning because it's like they were so curious. They wanted to see what this was. And then at the end, it's just all fizzles down to, well, they never figured it out and they didn't really see the elephant. And, that's what we want to dispel with everyone that we work with that doesn't, it's not that way. It is, there's so many things that out in our world that, that make people feel that they can't handle things or they can't compete or they can't live full lives.
1: Yeah, and that's why I thought it was masterful to use this in the way that he did. So let's take a listen to the rewritten parable.
5: They say that we should reject.
4: Did everyone hear that?
1: Yes.
4: Okay.
5: And while some may say that we should reject the parable based on its known misrepresentations of the truth, I say we should reclaim it and use it as a tool reflecting our truth. Here then is my attempt at rewriting the parable based on the experience of the National Federation of the Blind.
6: The Blind Explorers and the Elephant. A group of blind travelers, all ages and genders, arrived in a village where the people spoke in awe of a strange and magnificent creature, an elephant. Rather than speculate, the group decided to investigate for themselves. While some of the blind people were nervous, they trusted the more experienced travelers.
7: Let's not just touch it randomly,
6: said Amina, a thoughtful woman with a knack for orientation.
7: Let's ask good questions, make observations, and compare notes.
6: They agreed on a plan. Using the structured discovery method, each person explored the elephant systematically. They moved with intention, asked questions, and examined multiple parts: trunk, tusks, ears, legs, tail, belly, and back. Carlos, feeling the long, flexible trunk, remarked,
8: "It moves like a strong hose, but it's warm, and its skin is textured."
6: Maya, crouched near a massive foot, noted,
9: "This leg feels like a pillar, but it ends in a padded, round base."
6: David climbed carefully with help and said,
10: "Up here, it's wide and flat. I think I'm on the back."
6: Lynn, exploring an ear, said,
11: "It's huge and thin. It fans out like a blanket, waving in the breeze."
6: Jabari, examining the tusks, added,
12: "These are smooth and curved, like polished horns."
6: Afterward, they sat together in the shade.
8: I think I understand only part of it,
6: said Carlos.
8: But hearing what you all have experienced will help me build a better picture.
9: Yes,
6: said Maya.
9: It's not a snake or a wall or a fan. It is an elephant, and it is all those parts and more.
6: Together, they built a shared understanding that none could have formed alone. They drew a detailed map, created a tactile model, and even taught others in the village what they had learned. The villagers, amazed, asked, "How did you figure it out?"
7: "We explored,"
6: said Amina.
7: "We asked questions, shared what we learned, and listened to each other. We cannot wait for opportunities to come to us. We must seize the moment, even when it is uncertain. That's how discovery works."
0: Can I just say that the elephant sound is still my favorite part of that, along with Jivari's performance.
1: Yeah,
0: that
1: voice acting worthy from Jivari, right there. That was over the top. I mean,
0: that's really good. Perfect enunciation.
1: The voice narration, though, that was really stellar.
0: It was really fun to put together. I felt really honored that I had a little, people always think, "Oh, you're married to the president. You must know." No, I don't usually know. And so it was really cool to have a little bit of a little glimpse into what part of the banquet speech was going to be about.
1: Yeah, and you kept it a secret. Good for you.
0: I did.
1: Again, but I love the masterful way that President Carbono flipped that old narrative into reclaiming our narrative.
0: Reclaiming our truth. And why do we think this is important? I mean, I have some thoughts, but why, Wesley and Julie, do you think it's important for us to kind of promote this truth to society instead of the other truth?
2: Well, this truth is the truth. So it's rewriting that narrative and educating everybody around us about our capabilities and teaching them. You know, every day we're out there teaching people about who we are as blind people, and it's just so critical. And we talk a lot about that with our actions. It's all about our actions too, in teaching others, but it also in rewriting the narrative, instilling the belief that we have it for blind people, and that we want others to gain that belief in themselves. Is just so necessary, and so we've got to be rewriting all these narratives. And I have to say, I did love the everybody, all of you that were in that.
1: Jabari, what's your favorite?
2: It's so fun to have you guys as part of the speech. Yeah, Jabari, you did great, and of course, the voice narrative.
12: I would have to piggyback off of what Julie said. I mean, everything it really shows, and especially being a volunteer at the Clinton Presidential Center and following, just listening to some of President Clinton's speeches and all, President Riccobono's speech reminded me of some of those, and just with the elephants and all, with everybody coming together. We really do accomplish more when we all come together. Whatever differences we have, no matter what our gender is, no matter what our political affiliations are, sexual orientation, religious views, whatever it is, we can all accomplish so much if we just come together and, we work together. We can come up with some great solutions to solve many problems that we face as blind people. And it really shows with the legislation we're trying to get through Congress.
1: It was powerful. Definitely. President Carbono says we can't reject the narrative, that we have to rewrite the narrative, because there are blind people that are still there. And if we just reject them out of hand, then we can't bring them along. And I love the title of the parable. And the second, it's explorers,
2: So
1: we have to get people to be more explorers than being, subservient and just sedentary. Get them out there and really exploring and claiming their lives. Then the last piece, I love this. So in the first parable, it's all men. No one complained about women weren't represented in the first narrative, but in the Explorer version, not only was it men and women, it was diversity. Just like Wesley was saying, it shows that it took a diverse group of individuals willing to explore it and work together to make the difference. And I think that in itself is the essence of the Federation.
0: And I love the part. I love when Carlos says, I think I understand only part of it. Mm-hmm. But now listening to all of you,
2: yeah,
0: I have a better understanding. And I don't know, that hit me stronger today than any other. And I mean, I've listened to this many, many, many, many times to get it edited just right.
1: I'm sure.
0: That really hit me today, that we're all there on our various journeys. We only understand, you know, small parts of things sometimes, but it's really when we go into our communities and really dig deeper and ask questions and hear and really listen to what other people have to say, what their experiences have been. That's really when we understand more. And Wesley, just so beautifully, you talked about teamwork and how you as the chapter president have such a great team behind you. To me, that's what it all just comes together beautifully, just perfectly.
12: Yes, ma'am. I tell my group all of the time. And sorry, I'm outside about to get on paratransit, and that's why you hear a little bit of stuff in the background. But I do want to say that I tell my group all the time, I could not do what I do without all of your help. None of us can do what we do without each other's help. It takes a village.
2: Nope, national.
0: It definitely does. So we asked our followers on social media what their thoughts. Sorry, we asked our followers on social media what their thoughts were on the revised parable. And I got to share this one. Cindy from Arkansas said she loved getting to hear this again because it was actually posted on Facebook. So, you know, the people could listen to it again. This theme shows how teamwork and cooperation work better than complete independence. I appreciate this mode, and, you know, amen to that.
1: Yeah. Yeah. We encourage all of our listeners to take the time to go back and listen to the banquet speech. There's much more to be received from it than what we've discussed here on the podcast.
0: Mm-hmm. Definitely. You can get that. There'll be a link to it in our show notes, but there's also going to be the banquet speech will be in the Braille Monitor. And so, mm-hmm. you know, make sure you read the Braille Monitor. The presidential report will be there too. All the other convention highlights. So, and then definitely, if you don't know much about the Colorado Center for the Blind, the link for their website is in our show notes as well. Please check out the Colorado Center for the Blind. It is a wonderful training center, which works every day to truly, truly change the lives of blind students that come to the center, and blind youth all the way up through blind seniors.
2: And I do love our sister center also, Louisiana Center for the Blind.
0: Of course.
1: Yes, yes. As a proud Louisiana Center graduate, lovely. If you do take the time to listen to the banquet speech, we'd love to hear your thoughts. Please feel free to share them with us at the Nation's Blind Podcast. Did you have something else before I close out here, Melissa?
0: I didn't, but I think Wesley might have.
1: Wesley?
12: Yeah, I have never had the honor of visiting Colorado, but I look forward to visiting one day and touring the center. I have toured the Louisiana Center years ago, but I'd love to go back and see the place. We actually have one of our people from here in Arkansas attending, so I'm very happy about that.
2: You're always welcome. Everyone's always welcome to come visit. We'd love to have you.
1: So with this, we're encouraging everyone to rewrite the narrative. And until next time, just remember, you can live the life you want.
0: Blindness is not what holds you back.
1: All right, Will. I think we.
13: And now, another story from our popular Colonel book series.
14: Mom, what does blind mean? By Pauletta Feldman. There is a photograph on the page of Pauletta's son, Jamie. There are a few subjects in our society that even the most confident parents find difficult to discuss with their children. Trying to explain or answer a question about sex or death to an inquisitive 5-year-old, for example, can leave us stammering. Fortunately, there are many places parents can turn to for help. But what do you do if you have a blind child? Where do you turn for guidance when your child asks, "Mom, what does blind mean?" By the time her son Jamie asked that question, Pauletta Feldman was prepared. She had been in the National Federation of the Blind's parents group since Jamie had been a toddler. Here's what she has to say. It wasn't until my son Jamie was 5 years old that he finally asked me, "Mom, what does blind mean?" We'd used the word blind in conversation, and he'd certainly heard it from other people. But we hadn't really discussed blindness or its implications with Jamie. Maybe we were just chicken and putting off the inevitable. However, we had decided that we would handle discussions of blindness with Jamie as we had handled discussions of sex with our older children. When they started asking questions, we felt that they were ready to be told the facts. So that day at nap time when Jamie asked about blindness, I sucked in a big breath and summoned my courage. "Blind means that you can't see with your eyes," I said. "I can see things with my eyes. I can see the trees and the birds and all of the other things I tell you about. But you see things in a different way than with your eyes. You use your smart fingers and your smart ears." He was quite satisfied with that answer and didn't pursue the subject further that day. However, in the days to come, he would ask questions again. The kind of questions he asked led me to believe that, in his mind, he wasn't the one that was different. I was. In a way, it was like his first notion of differences among people was of how they were different from him, rather than how he was different from them. I liked that. I liked how self-confident and self-loving he was. For a while, Jamie seemed to think that everybody we knew was blind and that there were just a few people who could see. He began asking about person after person in our family and among our friends to sort out who was blind and who was not. Gradually, he came to realize that he knew more people who could see than who could not. I'm so thankful that we knew other blind children and adults so that as this realization dawned on him, he did not feel isolated or alone. The blind people that we knew were really neat people. They were friends and fun to be with, just like our other friends. They were people that Jamie really liked, and he could feel good about having something in common with them. Jamie began school and loved learning to read Braille. He became very interested in how sighted people read. Then he began asking of everyone we knew whether they read with their fingers or with their eyes. During the past 2 years since facing the first question, there have been many incidents that have brought both hidden tears and silent laughter as we have gone through Jamie's formation of opinions about blindness. There was the day he came home from school very indignant because a teacher had mentioned that he couldn't see. He said, "I told her that I can too see. I can see the light." Another day, as he and his brother sat down at the kitchen table doing homework, he asked accusingly, "Is Don doing his homework with his eyes?" And he laid his face on his brailled worksheet and said, "Then I'm doing my homework with my eyes too." He decided that someday he was going to go to school with his brother, and then he would be able to read print because they didn't teach Braille there. As Jamie has gotten older, some of his responses to his blindness have begun to be tinged with sadness. One day we read a little book called Corky the Blind Seal about a seal in a zoo who lost his sight. The next day, as he got off the school bus, he said, "I want to be a bus driver when I grow up." My heart ached, and I just said, "I bet driving a school bus is fun, too." But when we got in the house, he confessed, "I know I can't be a bus driver. Blind people can't drive, and I'm blind." "I'm glad I'm blind, Mom. I just wish I could be blind like Corky the seal was blind, because he got to see first." He asked if it was nice to be able to see, and I said that it was. We talked about how he could see what I see using his other senses, like when we went to the ocean, he could feel the water, taste its saltiness, hear its waves, and smell it too. He liked knowing that there were things that even people who were sighted actually couldn't see, like the wind. That we had to hear it and feel it to know it was there, just like he did. I've always wanted Jamie to feel good about himself. I haven't wanted him to think that there is anything wrong with the way he is. I haven't been able to bring myself to tell Jamie that, according to some people, there is something wrong with being blind. Maybe I'll regret this someday, but I figure in time he'll learn. I hope he will come to me with his questions then, and that I'll be able to answer them. To me, blindness is a difference, a source of sadness sometimes and inconvenience at others, but there's nothing wrong with it. Life is a journey of self-discovery. I want Jamie's journey to bring self-love with the discovery of his many potentials and capabilities, as well as his personal limitations. We all have to face certain limitations. It's how we cope with them that really matters. So far, Jamie has always managed to find a silver lining for every one of his clouds to compensate for each limitation with a special strength. Why, just last week he said, "Mom, aren't you glad I'm blind and have such smart fingers and can read Braille?" "You can't read Braille with your fingers. You have to use your eyes.
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0: The Blind Parent Connection, supported by the Gibney Foundation and brought to you by the National Federation of the Blind.
1: All right, welcome to another episode of the Blind Parents Connection. This is Anil Lewis, and I'm here with
2: David the Notaris.
1: David, I think we've really getting some really good feedback on the podcast. I think it's a testament to the subject matter and the plethora of interviews that we've conducted to provide valuable information. And of course, we wouldn't be able to do this without the support from the Gibney Foundation. So really appreciate this relationship. And I hope that they recognize, as a family-oriented organization, that they're helping change the lives of many families across the country through supporting the Blind Parents Connection.
2: Absolutely, Anil. They're helping stretch imaginations and raise expectation and improve opportunities. And that's what the National Federation of the Blind does each and every day.
1: Yeah, yeah. So we've had some interesting discussions about a variety of different topics. And this episode will be equally as interesting. We're going to be talking about school and education. I mean, what good is it being a parent if you can't get your kids educated so they can go out and get real jobs and take care of you, right? And blind parents want that too. My son just graduated college with his degree in psychology, and I'm hoping that he goes on to get his graduate degree because he's going to have to get a job that really supports me in a lifestyle which I've grown accustomed.
2: That's right. That's right. Absolutely. I hope he's aware of that. And my kids, Neil, we just dropped my son David and Mary Kate off at college this past weekend at the University of Scranton, and I'm just so proud of them. My daughter Emily, she started 10th grade. So
1: nice.
2: Education is just so important. It's the key that unlocks potential.
1: Yeah, yeah. So we've overcome the big hurdle, but you got to get them started. You got to get them started. And that whole kindergarten, elementary school, that really, I still have some horror stories about some of those particular instances now. So hopefully this podcast will help individuals faced with that particular challenge learn from our mistakes and also benefit from the suggestions of many of our members that have been interviewed.
2: There's some great interviews, some wonderful insights, and I'm sure you're going to enjoy.
1: Well, great. Well, let's start. The first thing we recognize is that as a blind parent, the first thing you're going to have to do, the big significant challenge is you're going to have to start educating those educators about you as a blind parent. So I think that Louise starts us off by showing us how we need to get these teachers ready to deal with us as blind parents. Let's take a listen.
3: The most success I've had is just meeting with them at the beginning of the school year, just at the meet and greet before the school year begins, and just saying, hey, I'm blind, and I'm so glad you're my child's teacher, and within whatever is reasonable to you, but I just want to let you know that I love to receive email communications or whatever type of communication is easiest for you, you can suggest to the teacher. And oftentimes it just takes that much, just making them aware. Also finding opportunities to just be a part of that dialogue with teacher and parent. But, you know, teachers are very busy, but they also make time for parents who are interested in their child's success. So it's a team effort for sure.
1: Yeah, I agree with her. It is a team effort, but making sure that everybody's on the team and aware of the different roles and responsibilities of the members of that team are also very important.
2: Anil, many parents and many educators have shared with me that it's so great when the parents and the teachers meet at the beginning of the school year, regardless if your son or daughter has a visual impairment or not. Teachers love to know how you like to receive information. People like to know that they're involved and that they want their kids to succeed. So it's just so great that we can, you know, make that connection with the teachers at the beginning of the year, regardless if our kids have a disability or not.
1: Yeah, I agree with that. But I'll have to be honest. Those teachers are going to be going into this with a preconceived notion of the capacity or more importantly, the incapacity of blind parents. And I think that Patty Chang talks about how we can help kind of eliminate that pre-existing bias.
4: The same assumptions apply. They think that your kids are taking care of you. They will assume that you can't assist with homework. You know, I would try when the kids were younger to go in and talk to the teacher before we started school. Now when the kids got older, I didn't do that as much. But yeah, you've always got implicit biases. You know, some of them would insist on talking to my husband rather
2: right.
4: than me, which is a common issue. And some of them were great. I mean, we had one of the kids, I can't remember which one, had a second or third grade teacher that, oh, can you come in and teach? I mean, you know, so I don't want to make it sound like it's everybody. It's not. It's not at all. The ones that you remember most are the ones that were difficult. But there were some of the school personnel were awesome.
1: David, you sounded like you could relate to Patty when she was talking about the teachers wanted to talk to her husband instead of her.
2: And Neil, I've been at parent-teacher conferences, and they would always talk to my wife, and they would always hand my wife the packet of information, and they would always hand my wife the agenda, and they would always ask my wife, well, do you have any questions? And my wife would say, well, my husband's here too. So, Dave, do you have any questions? And I would always be the guy with the questions, you know. So it's so important that we let them know that we're involved and that we're interested and that we're going to be a resource for the children and for mm-hmm. the student.
1: Yeah. Mm-hmm. Very nice. And I think that your interview with Melissa kind of puts out some other things that we can do to help ease that transition of understanding between the teachers and us as blind parents.
5: I have been so lucky, and I will say this every day in every way I can. My kids, in general, have had the most wonderful, supportive, energetic, creative, awesome teachers. I mean, I couldn't really ask for much better as far as that goes. Every year, we get the teacher assignments for the kids, and I will often send an email, actually all the time, even now that, you know, Elizabeth's first grade teacher actually had Oriana, and she also had Austin, so she's had the whole trifecta. So, you know, she's very familiar, and now all the third grade teachers that Oriana had also taught Austin. So it's just, now I'm sort of known, or we're sort of known in the school. I've also done volunteering, and I'm the chair of the advocacy committee at the school, and I helped coach a couple Destination Imagination teams way back when. And
6: very cool.
5: I've gone into the classrooms and talked to kids about blindness. And so, I mean, I'm kind of known, and that was really important to me and to Mark, to be involved parents, to go to the family reading nights, the family science nights, to do all those things so people just know who we are. And that's what my email basically says is, you know, hi, I'm Melissa Riccobono. My husband and I are both blind, in case you didn't know. The more things you can send us via email, the more we'll appreciate that. Please don't send us handwritten notes because those are very hard for us to read. Please, if you have a concern, either email it or give us a call. And it's mostly worked out very well. Sometimes, you know, we've had to remind teachers like, hey, I saw a permission slip came home. Could we sign it via email? Could you just send it to us? And, you know, could we just, or can we just say right here, like,
6: reply, yeah,
5: permission for our child to go? So those things, you know, certainly we need to be on top of.
2: Anil, I love the question, what's a little thing that we can do that'll make a big difference? And I really believe that a little thing that we can do that'll make a big difference is getting involved and volunteering. And I always felt that the teachers, the administrators, they really didn't take me seriously when I'd show up. And they would talk to my wife and they would, you know, exchange pleasantries. But I wasn't really taken seriously until I really got involved. And I got involved, and I told my wife, you know, I really want to do something. She goes, well, you know, how can you get involved? What would be something you'd like to get involved with? I said, well, maybe I could, you know, coach the wrestling team. And then, so my son was in third grade, and then I started coaching the wrestling team. And then I started meeting other dads, and I started meeting the other kids, and I started meeting the other coaches, and I started meeting the other teachers and the other administrators.
1: Nice.
2: And then I really feel like they saw the value that I added. I just wasn't someone who was sitting on the side and taking, but I really wanted to make things better for my son, for the team. And so I really feel that that really helped me, they appreciated my contribution.
1: Okay, David, the question is, did your team win?
2: Oh, well, that's another story.
1: Come on.
2: Oh, yes, they did. Of course, they did.
1: Because if they didn't, you know what they would have said.
2: Well, that blind coach, you got to get a new coach.
1: Exactly.
2: Right, they was blaming on the coach.
1: Yeah, nice. I had a similar experience, too, and I think that Melissa's point about doing things more than just working with your children, getting active with the school really makes a big difference. I joined the PTA of my son's school, and I think that they were reluctant to have me participate, but it was really interesting that just through my work with the Federation, you know, and all the meetings, because we have meetings, and
2: sure,
1: we handle our meetings in an appropriate fashion, we follow specific protocol, But it was really interesting how the members of the PTA didn't know the fundamental way of just passing a motion.
2: Wow.
1: So being participating there, I thought I was on my track for being kind of the president of the PTA, which I did not want at that particular time because I had other work to do. But it was nice

0: better. And it's a selfish desire, too, because by making the school system better, you make the school better for your child. But, you know, all this is great, but it doesn't really happen until you get your kids to school. And I know that a lot of people are really worried about how blind people, you know, get their kids to school. And I think that in a contemporary way, you know, Sean kind of describes it in a way that many people probably relate to.
1: First of all, there are a lot of different transportation services that are out there. So for example, you know, if I contact a Lyft driver, I just take my daughter's hand. When the driver pulls up, people need to understand, blind people have what they call iPhones, right? And I have a Lyft app that lets me know the driver is here.
2: Right.
1: So, of course, I use my cues, auditory cues, to know where the car is. And my daughter's very good, too. Say, Daddy, what color is the car? So I say, well, it's blue. Okay, so she knows which way to go to the blue car. You know what I mean? And so we get to the car, open up the door, put the car seat in, and put her in the car seat, and off we go to school. And then when we get to the school, I get out the car, get her out the car first, take the car seat, and grab her hand, and we walk up the stairs and walk into the door, and boom, we're at school. It's not, people may make this assumption that it's hard for us, but actually it's pretty simple, a simple task for us as blind people to take our children to school. So that's it.
0: Well, I don't know about you, David, but when my son was going through school, it was long before blind people had this thing called the iPhone.
2: Yes.
0: Yeah. So in the beginning, you know, when we were just going to daycare, I would actually walk about, quarter mile with him. When he was very little, I put him up on my shoulders and walk to the bus stop. And then we'd catch the local MARTA bus about 2 miles to his local daycare. And then I pick him up the same way, pick him up from daycare. We'd go catch the MARTA bus, get back home and walk back that way. But as he got older, he was lucky. I guess I considered lucky. He went to the same elementary school that I went to when I was a kid, which was right around the block from our house. So most of our mornings were spent, you know, walking together to and from school until he was old enough to walk to and from school himself. So we used it long before Lyft. We got around in those particular ways. What about yourself?
2: So when we lived in New Jersey, I would walk my kids to school. It was right around the corner, and I really enjoyed that. And the kids, and Neil, the kids were always great, you know, and they would always ask, what's that? What's that? Oh, and then my kids would explain, oh, that's my dad's cane. He can't see, and that's how he uses to get information around him. Mm-hmm. So they were sharing information, and then I'd walk them to the door, and I'd make sure they got in the door, and I'd go home. Then we moved to Pennsylvania. Then they started taking the bus. So I said, well, I'll walk you down to the bus stop. So I'd walk them down to the bus stop. And then, you know, then they started getting a little embarrassed. You know, Dad, you don't have to walk us to the bus stop anymore, you know. So, but that was such a blessing for me to be able to meet other parents and meet other kids. And, you know, and you know, when the kids weren't afraid of blindness, it seemed like the parents weren't either.
0: That's a very good point. And it just like any other way, many people get to know the other people that live in their neighborhood through the kids' interaction. You know, when I was coming up, it wasn't even a blindness thing. My mom got to know all the other people in the neighborhood because we were playing with their kids, and they'd be over our house and we'd be over their house. So, yeah, it's all a part of being normal, fully contributing members of society in our neighborhoods. Another dreaded task of being a blind parent is, how do you help with homework?
2: Oh, my.
0: Yeah.
2: So we've got some really great ideas. Certainly, educators wonder, how are you going to help your kids with their homework? And when sometimes other parents wonder. And so we've got some really great strategies and techniques. Lisa Maria shares some with us that I think that people are going to find informative.
3: This year has actually been the easiest for homework, because the teacher is super organized, and she had, you know, a strategy from day one that the parents were all introduced to at back to school night. And she told the parents, like, this is what I'm going to do. You're going to have math every day, and then the kids are going to have these 9 options to choose from every week. So there was a strategy, and that helped a lot.
0: She's correct. Having a strategy is key. And other components of that strategy are making sure that, again, the kids are involved in the homework process and the teachers understand what is going to be best for you to help with that homework process. And I think Terry does a good job of talking about both of those aspects.
4: You know, I am involved in

0: my kids' homework. We talk over it. What do you have for homework today? I think that as a parent helps the child. I might not be able to see what's written on the paper, but I'm able to help them do their homework just by being there and talking through it with them. Yes, I do have a blind child and a lot of her homework is in Braille, but this is third grade now. Before, when the child was bringing home handouts, and when my other child was bringing home handouts where they had to color this and color that,
1: right,
0: I had communication with the teachers, which I still do. Email, text. There's different platforms that teachers use these days. Class Dojo, remind me. Before the school year, every year, I would introduce myself. I would let them know that I can't see handouts being sent home. Could you please shoot me an email if there is something I need to know so I don't miss out on anything?
2: Neil, one thing that I like that Terry was talking about is different strategies, and hope is not a strategy. And certainly homework could really be stressful if you don't have a strategy, and you don't want homework to be a stressful task. So by having different strategies that you can employ to help your son or your daughter do their homework is really going to make the process a whole lot smoother and less stressful for you and them, and probably even assist with their whole educational process. Now, Anil, Melissa, in our next segment, she really talks about how when, you know, kids can start reading some things themselves. And I think that she makes some great points here. Let's give that a listen.
3: As far as doing homework, you know, we were very lucky. Austin could read before he started kindergarten. So in kindergarten, when a lot of people have a lot of trouble because the homework tends to be pretty darn visual when your kids are real little. You know, color this picture or cut these pictures apart and put the ones that rhyme together or, you know, whatever it is.
1: Yep.
3: And Austin could almost always, he could read a lot of those instructions himself. He also, if he didn't know a word, certainly he would spell it for us. He knew all his letters, so he could spell it and we could either tell him what it was or we could help him sound it out. So not that we weren't, you know, right there with him, but he was kind of able to do a lot of that.
4: Yeah, I agreed. It was much easier to help with homework once Amari learned how to read. And I really love the fact that people should understand that it's not the child making an accommodation for the parent. It really is a system that, although necessary, also helps the students learn to read. I know my son learned to read very early because, you know, he learned how to sound out words as I was getting him to assist me with his homework. But this is not something specific to blind parents. This is something that every parent should be very active in their child's education, especially in that homework process, because that's a time to bond and a time to learn and a time to grow. So,
2: Anil, when my kids were younger, I would braille their 3x5 cards their spelling words. So the teacher would send home their spelling words, and they would read me their spelling words, and I'd braille them. And then they would write on the 3x5 card above the braille in print what that word was. And then so we made our own flashcards. And Anil, that was so much – it was such a blessing just to be able to be involved and have fun and using the words in different ways and defining the words. And that was just another way for me to contribute, another way for me to be engaged with my son and daughters. And it's just another way for me to know that I was helping them, you know, we're their real first teacher, and I was doing my job helping them get the education they need.
4: Yeah. And now Micah shares another strategy that she worked with her child.
5: We were very intentional about which kinds of preschools we sent him to. And so he went to a Montessori preschool, and he had the opportunity to really do a lot of learning and playing, of course, too. But he learned his letters in preschool. And I say that because it helps with how I handle homework and things now. So he learned his letters in preschool. I would help him with that at home by, you know, flashcards. I would read stories to him. You can get print and braille books depending on what medium you read in. So we always read a lot to him. You can braille a flashcard and they have the print letter, and then you can verify what they're saying with the braille letter if that is your reading medium. But because he knew his letters and he actually knew how to read before he got into kindergarten, that really helps with homework. Because I feel like, this is just my parenting philosophy, whenever we're doing homework, I'm not doing it for you. I'm here to help guide you. But he needs to be able to read the directions and to be able to read what's on his paper. So I have him read it because it's his job, not mine, not because I'm blind and I can't read it. I could always use an app if I need to get a hold of whatever content he has. So that's how we deal with homework. He does it. And then if he has questions, I answer it. Or if he doesn't know, if he's reading a print book that doesn't have Braille, he doesn't know a word, he'll spell it and I can help him sound it out that way. So those are some techniques.
4: I love that Michael pointed out the use of the print Braille books. I use those to teach Amari how to read as well. And it's interesting because I believe they were originally designed to help sighted parents teach their blind kids how to read. So we inverted that and used it as a tool to allow me as a blind parent to teach my sighted son how to read. Most important, I really like what she said about her son, telling him that it's his job, you know, and it's not hers. So I love that.
2: Anil, I used to really enjoy the print Braille books and reading those to my kids, and especially bedtime. And then I remember one day I got a phone call from one of my daughter's teachers, and she says, "Mr. Gutierrez, I need to apologize to you." And I said, "Why is that, ma'am?" She said, "Well, your daughter was saying today that her dad could read her books in the dark." And I told her, "Mary Kate, no one could read in the dark." "Oh, yes, my dad can read to me in the dark." "Mary Kate, no one could read in the dark." And then she explained that you used Braille. and I just wanted to apologize to you because I didn't realize that. And I was arguing with your daughter in front of the class. And I'm just so grateful. And would you come in and read one of those print Braille books to us?
4: Nice. Very nice.
2: And I did.
4: Yeah. And, you know, Braille is not the end-all be-all, although we as an organization advocate for Braille because it's the true literacy tool for blind individuals.
2: Absolutely.
4: There are other tools that can be used to help a blind parent who may not be as Braille proficient also be active in their child's education. And I think Louise does a really good job of describing this simple tool.
1: The big hurdle that I had was the homework sheets that would come home, and she wasn't yet old enough to read the instructions to me. And at least the method that I found useful was I would maybe once a week or once a month have my husband read her spelling words onto a voice recorder. And then I could have that to refer to throughout the rest of the week and working with our daughter on those homework words. So that was helpful.
4: That was a really nice description of simple technology, that recording technology. But unfortunately, people think that technology is like the solution for everything.
2: Yeah.
4: And it has created opportunities for us to be more involved in the process, but only when it works. You know, that's the key. Technology has to work.
2: Anil, I'd like to share that I've realized that my daughter now in 10th grade, she doesn't have a lot of textbooks. And now a lot of the textbooks are just CDs or just online.
4: The next interview from Patty really describes how, although it creates tremendous potential, it can be useless if the technology itself is not accessible.
6: I think it's a lot harder now because so much stuff is online and it's not necessarily accessible to blind people who are using magnification or screen reading software. This I could see as a problem. I only encountered that towards the end. The last school my daughter went to was Whitney Young, and they had a grading system that was inaccessible. So I couldn't go in and see what was going on with her grades. And then, you know, there really isn't much else you can do except get a reader. I mean, have someone look at it.
4: Yeah, it's nice to know that whenever that technology fails, we can always go to the old tried and true, finding an individual to read for us. That will always be a fundamental skill set. And Eric kind of talks about his use of readers.
7: And I've also used human readers, too, sometimes to access homework, because sometimes it is inaccessible. If my wife is out of town or something, you know, involved in something else, then I have used human readers as well. Now that our kids are older and it's a different phase, I mean, they can read their homework. You know, they may or may not understand a particular skill that it's asking them about, and that's where enrichment and extra practice or working through the homework together, that's where that comes in. But when your kids are younger and they can't yet read all the expectations or the directions or whatever, then, yeah, using a combination of technology and in-person human readers is important. And I think the use of human readers This is something we tell our college-age students at the center all the time. Just because it's 2019 doesn't mean that the judicious use of human readers is any less important. In fact, with apps like Zoom and other screen-sharing apps, you can use a human reader for something that's inaccessible from hundreds of miles away. So using a variety of factors is still important and definitely achievable.
2: Anil, I love the thought that access equals success. I remember when my when our school came out with the software with an app for the phone, so you could track your kids' grades. And then my son said, "Dad, I don't think this is going to be accessible."
4: He was hoping.
2: He was hoping about that. But we need to use all different techniques, and sometimes the technology or the tools aren't out there, and we've got to create them. That's why the Federation is out there advocating and innovating apps like the KNFB Reader and other technologies that allow us to access information independently.
7: I used KNFB Reader the other night to extract a PDF of a story about Apollo that my daughter needed to read. And it was available in PDF, but of course it was an inaccessible PDF. And so I was able to use KNFB Reader to make that happen. And that was just so awesome.
4: I think it's important not only that we are, as the National Federation of the Blind, creating technology to be solutions to the problems that we face, we also develop really good partnerships with individuals and innovators that develop technology. And the IRA technology of having sighted remote assistance through the use of an iPhone and sometimes these glasses is also a proven technology that Melissa describes how it helps her in educating her children.
3: Now, of course, it's so different, too, because there are scanning, you know, the KNFB reader. There's a service called IRA where you can call an agent and either use glasses or use your phone and they can tell you what they're seeing. I did do that the other day with Elizabeth's homework because it was only in print and it was really tiny print. And of course, she is a blind kid, so she was having a really hard time. So I had, you know, I had IRA read it. I've also had IRA check Austin's homework because sometimes he doesn't finish the whole thing because he's in a hurry. Mm-hmm. So we have done things like that as well. But that wasn't available, you know, even just a few years ago.
4: I wonder if the guys over at IRA know that they're being deemed the homework police.
2: Exactly. Minus two. You didn't do number 13.
4: What a cool way to use the technology, though. That's nice.
2: To be able to access that information and to know that, you know, you're being able to help your son or your daughter complete their assignment and it's you're going to feel good about it, they're going to feel good about it. It's really a win-win.
4: Yeah. And here's Eric again with another example of how technology can be used to help parents work together toward making sure they're sharing information that's helpful for them in educating their kids.
7: My wife and I have a shared Dropbox folder. So sometimes one or the other of us will have a file from a teacher or something, and we'll put that in Dropbox. That way we both have access to it.
4: Seems like the consensus solution, though, David, is for not only technology to be the solution, but to be integrated in all the other ways, whether it be reader, engaging the child, using technology. All those things are important in order to make sure that we can be very active in that educational process.
2: The using the KNFB reader and ARA, that's just really going to level the playing field, Anil. And I love the thought when we can get the same education, we can get the same trainings, and of course, we'll be able to help our kids get the same jobs.
4: Yeah. And Michael gives another example of how, you know, these multi-tiered strategies can be used to educate her son.
5: Like anything that comes home in his folder, it, like I said, I can use an app to read that. I could always scan it and put it on a computer if I needed to. A lot of times I have him read it because, again, it's his school. It's his responsibility. I want him to be informed about what's going on around there. And then he has a calendar that, you know, you put a you check off every day when he does his homework. So this has just happened to be happenstance. His teacher actually puts like a sticker star on every day that they get right. So if, you know, the day before I can find that tactile sticker and go to the next day and put the check on there. And the teacher knows that I'm blind, so if the check isn't exactly in the little slot, it's okay. Like, she gets the point.
4: It's nice to know that the school systems are still using those fundamental reward tools that used to be used when we were coming up in school, like the smiley face stickers and the check marks and all of that.
2: You know, what gets rewarded gets repeated. And I remember the first time on one of my papers, there was a raised smiley face sticker, and it said, good job. And I was so proud of that. And so those stickers that, Micah was describing before, are just such good little reminders and little rewards that, keep people doing the right thing.
4: Nice. And again, stickers can be made accessible. So mm-hmm. there you go.
2: Mm-hmm.
4: And most of what we talked about now has really been like Montessori school strategies, public school strategies.
2: Yep.
4: But, just like other parents, blind people explore other options around education as well. And I think that Ashley talks to us about her experience homeschooling.
2: Yes, very cool. Let's give that a listen.
5: So we homeschool. So grades are a little bit different in that regard. He and my daughter are doing, I think, amazingly well, considering they haven't been in this country their whole lives. And so there was a lot. I'd say the first 6 to 9 months that they both were home, it was their schooling, if you want to call it that, consisted of learning English and just getting adapted to, this new life. And then we started to work on, what you would consider more school-related subjects, recognizing letters and math numbers and that type of thing. So because our kids are, from Eastern Europe and they're not necessarily following the same course and timeline as the public school, so right now I'm not using a set curriculum. Like, I haven't bought a full-fledged homeschool curriculum. I'm going through the individual subjects and tailoring it to where they are at, just cognitively and developmentally, and buying, resources for each subject. So for example, they're both learning Braille, and so I've made use of some items actually sold on the NFB's Materials Center.
4: And I'm glad that she mentioned the Independence Market, what she referred to as the Materials Center, because we do try to, as an organization, the National Federation of the Blind does try to provide some fundamental resources to help blind individuals, do a variety of different tasks. And some of the tools we use with, helping parents in the education process, whether it be slates and styluses or even some fun, accessible games, because you don't want to study all the time. But we like to do that. And I'm glad you mentioned it.
2: Anil, the board games, the cards, there's just so many things out there. I love the word gamification, and it's
4: you just made that up.
2: No, it's a word.
4: Okay.
2: Gamification, and it's creating, games out of everything, and if it's just to learn the letters and numbers by using playing cards and just making fun education,
4: making learning fun
2: is what we do. And if there's some supplies at the Independence Market, I'd encourage people to visit.
4: Yeah, nice. We have one more piece of an interview, which I think, although simple, really kind of brings everything to a really good close. It's from Eric, and he talks about the parents' fundamental responsibility of being engaged, but also when you can, embarrass your kids.
2: Let's give that a listen.
7: And as far as my daughter, I emailed the school librarian last year about something, and Bree was like, Dad, why'd you do that? I said, because I had a question. Yeah, but I didn't ask you to do that. I mean, that's embarrassing that a dad, the parent emails like one of my teachers. And I said, no, that's called being a parent. So
8: it's so embarrassing, Dad.
7: It was embarrassing, but it was all congenial and professional, and I've had to do that several times with teachers or the principal. My son had somebody had gotten into his PE locker and stolen his uniform. Not a big deal, but again, I was able to shoot an email out and just let the principal know, hey, just to make you aware that this is a thing in the locker room, so if you could check on it, that'd be awesome.
4: Like with the rest of our podcast, a lot of what we discussed here is not truly different than what we've done, what any other parent would do. We do talk about the way that we need to address the misconceptions and the biases that may exist. And we also talk about those specific tools that blind people use in order to access information and communicate. But other than that, the whole fundamental participation and responsibility and accountability that any other parent would have raising their child, getting them a good education, that's the same thing that we as blind parents want to do as well. And I think that it was enhanced by giving examples of how we as blind parents also integrate ourselves into the school system in a variety of different ways, whether it be from PTA or coaching wrestling. Or David, I think that you're looking at actually pursuing an even greater engagement.